0: acronym for Mars Atmosphere and Volatile Evolution. The probe's mission was to help scientists understand why the Martian atmosphere has largely disappeared over the last 3 to 4 billion years, a change that turned the planet into the dry, cold place it is today. The spacecraft has been collecting data and sending it to Earth since it went into orbit around Mars more than a decade ago. But last December, a brief radio signal indicated the craft had suddenly started spinning out of control. That meant it was no longer able to point its solar panels towards the sun, and that meant the batteries went dead, making the probe inoperable. For NPR News, I'm Joe Palca.
1: A rare albino buffalo named after Donald Trump for its distinctive blonde tuft is drawing a huge crowd at the National Zoo in Bangladesh's capital. The animal was saved from being slaughtered as part of a religious ritual of sacrifice during the Eid festival. The animal had been already sold, but after widespread public interest, authorities refunded the buyer and kept it in the zoo, where it's now the main attraction. U.S. stocks retreated from their records today. The Dow dropped more than 1%. The S&P 500 fell nearly 0.75%. 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
5: Just a heads up, y'all, this episode contains a reference to sexual assault. What's good, y'all? You are listening to Code Switch from NPR. I'm Gene Demby. And look, it's not officially summer yet, but around the country, folks are busting out the grills, the local pools and beaches are officially opening, so it feels a lot like summer, and it's in the spirit of those early summer vibes, you know, before it gets all nasty and muggy out, that we are revisiting a favorite episode of ours from last summer. It's an episode that will probably hit close to home, or I guess splash close to home for a lot of y'all, because in this episode, our friend Jasmine Romero is going to her first swim class.
6: You walk in the doors and the humidity and the smell of chlorine hits you hard. I can't even see the pool and I'm already like in the environment of it. My hair is frizzing up. And, you know, and I walked in and I was like, hi, I'm here for the swim classes. And I look around and it's like nothing but like 4 and 5 year olds and their parents. And I'm the only adult that's like, hi, I'm here for the swim class.
5: Her instructor said that was fun.
6: She was like, okay, yeah, you know, you can go get changed in here. And I'm literally like changing into swim clothes around like children. Little kids that are looking at me like, why are you here?
5: She's there because she wants to conquer her fear of the water. She's had it her whole life. Her older sisters all have it, and they inherited this fear from their mom.
6: My mom grew up in San Miguel in El Salvador, which is a town that is not that close to the water.
5: Okay.
6: And I don't think she ever had the opportunity really to go swimming as a kid. And, you know, my entire life that I've ever known her, she has had this anxiety around the water.
5: That anxiety of the water is... it's a family thing, yeah, but it's also much bigger than the Romero women. So in the U.S., about 8 out of 10 children from households with incomes below $50,000 a year have few to no swimming skills. That's according to the American Red Cross. About 64% of Black children have few to no swimming skills. For Latino children, it's 45%. For white kids, it's about 40%. And, you know, not to get all heavy, but these disparities around swimming line up with drowning deaths in the U.S., which are most likely to affect poor kids and kids of color. It's that fear of what can happen in the water that has kept Jasmine out of the pool for most of her life. And so on this episode, we are hanging out by the pool with Jasmine as she dives headfirst. I'm sorry, y'all. I had to do that. As she dives headfirst into the water to conquer her fears. All right, so I guess we got to start with the formalities. tell us who you are and what it is you do.
6: I'm Jasmine Romero. I'm a writer, a producer.
5: In Code Switch Family, you might have heard Jasmine's name in the credits before. For a little while, she was pinch hitting here as our executive producer, you know, keeping the podcast trains running. Jasmine is also an actor.
6: I used to be on Sesame Street. Mm-hmm.
5: Yeah, the little ones in your life, they might know her as Sophia.
7: Ooh, nice costumes. Mm-hmm. What are you playing?
8: Oh, Elmo and I are playing dress up.
5: But I wanted to chop it up with Jasmine because this year, Jasmine, who is in her mid-30s, decided she was finally going to learn how to swim. And something you need to know about Jasmine is that she's very in shape. But even with that baseline of fitness, that enjoyment of doing hard things, she said learning how to swim.
6: Swimming will humble you so hard. And I'm not surprised that I've been afraid of it my whole life because, you know, the whole goal, I think, of just like being in the water is just like, for me, has always been just stay alive. Mm-hmm. And then I see other people that are like having fun. And I'm like, oh, that's like a whole nother right. level of interaction with this thing that I have never even considered.
5: And when Jasmine says other people that are having fun, like one of those people is her husband. He grew up on Staten Island in a house with a pool in the backyard.
6: And so him and his friends would just like jump in the mm-hmm. pool all the time. And now he's a little fish. He doesn't even think about it. It's just second nature to be in the water. Mm-hmm. It's an enjoyable thing for him, which was never for me. It was an anxiety invoking thing for mm-hmm. me. I guess for some people, like my husband has no rhythm. He has two left feet. He cannot dance. And I'm always just like, just the beat. It's right here. Just like step on exactly, the beat. Right. And that's how I feel in the water where he's like, it's not a big, just move your arms. And I'm like, help me. It just doesn't come naturally.
5: Jasmine grew up in South Central Los Angeles. Like, there are a lot of backyard pools in Los Angeles, but South Central, not so much. And even though it's not that far from the beach and the weather is pretty swim-friendly there longer than it is in most other places, swimming was not really a thing in her neighborhood or in her family. Both of Jasmine's parents, they were always working, so her great-grandmother took care of all the kids.
6: And so anything that we were doing, it had to be like walking distance from the house because my great-grandma couldn't drive. And there wasn't a pool. There was a park next to nearby our house, but there was not a pool there. And so there weren't really opportunities to just like get in the water normally. Mm-hmm. And then the only other water that was like available to us was like if my mom and dad decided that we were going to the beach, which almost never happened because my mom is afraid of the water. Right. So she was not trying to go to the beach. You know, my mom is a big believer in like sort of like it. That her fears are in my genes and I'm going to inherit this stuff from her. And when I'm in the water, I really believe it because my mom is deathly afraid of the water. And I don't know if it's like a, you know, a generational thing that, you know, she claims that she must have like drowned in another life or something. But I, you know, I could feel that anxiety of like, I'm not supposed to be here. I'm a land creature. Why is my face in the water?
5: But Jasmine was willing to put that fear, that discomfort aside, and she spent weeks splashing around next to little children, learning the basics of being in the water. You know, dunking her head under the water, floating on her back, floating on her stomach.
6: And I was like a dead person? Like, you want me to literally like float in the water like a dead body?
5: She was terrified, but she was determined to work through that.
6: Yeah. It just, if they're, you know, fear is never helpful when you're learning. And so part of it is just like letting go of that fear. And nobody can teach you how to do that. That's something that you have to do by yourself. It's mental.
5: Did you feel like you were doing a kind of, not even light therapy, like very applied therapy as you were taking these classes?
6: Yeah, I've never been good at meditation. Mm-hmm. I think it's really hard being stuck up here with me, you know, up in this head. Mm-hmm. And it eventually like started to feel calming to be in the water, which was really, really cool. And I think it was as close to being good at meditation as I'm probably going to get. This like 1, 2, 3, breathe. Like I was learning the freestyle and it was just like, the number of strokes in between coming up for air and trying to like focus on turning my head, and the repetitive quality of it definitely, it helped not only like relax my body into it, but also, I think it helped my mind space to know that like, you're okay. You are getting better at this. This is getting easier. And to just kind of let go.
5: And okay, if Jasmine had just been doing this for herself, she might not have been so willing to put herself through this fear and difficulty and, you know, low-key embarrassment. But she had a really pressing reason for wanting to learn how to swim.
6: You know, now we're expecting an addition to our family.
5: She's about to become a parent.
6: And as I think about what kind of life I want to give this kid, I know that like their dad is going to want to take them to the pool. Uh-huh. And when I imagine that, I'm really bummed out by the idea of like my husband and the kid in the pool, like playing and laughing, and my kid being a better swimmer than me. And like me being, I had this image in my head of like my mom sitting on the sidelines at the beach and not joining in the fun with us because she was too scared. And I was like, no, I don't want that. Mm-hmm. I don't want to let my fear keep me from enjoying these moments with my kid. And I think in general, I want my kid to be fearless, to go after things that they don't know how to do and don't feel good at. Mm-hmm. And I can't expect that from them if I'm not like modeling for them.
5: As it turns out, Jasmine is not the only person grappling with what legacy to pass down to the next generation.
9: I surmise that the fear of water that has gotten passed down in many Black and Latino families is a consequence of these high rates of drowning deaths that occurred during the 20th century.
5: When we come back, we're talking about the landscape, or rather the poolscape, waterscape, I don't know, that created some of these fears. That's after the break. Stay with us. 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
10: Good evening, and thanks for tuning in to WKSU. I'm Barbara Whitlow, and just a reminder, tomorrow evening Radiolab will be preempted by Akron Roundtable. You'll have the chance to hear from Daryl Toll, the president of the venture capital firm that purchased Summa Health. His talk centers on the progress Summa Health has made 8 months into the partnership. 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
11: I'm Amy Eddings. Former Columbia graduate student Mahmoud Khalil was detained by ICE and held for 104 days over campus protests for Palestinian rights. The Trump administration wants him back in detention, but he's appealing to the Supreme Court. Hear from Khalil on the next morning edition starting at 5 a.m. on WKSU IdeaStream Public Media.
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5: You're listening to Code Switch from NPR. I'm Gene Demby. Before the break, we heard from Jasmine Romero. Jasmine is trying to learn how to swim to conquer her family's fear of the water before her new baby is born. I wanted to understand some of the larger context around that fear of the water, so I called up Jeff Wiltsy. Jeff is a historian at the University of Montana, and he wrote a book called
13: Contested Waters, A Social History of Swimming Pools in America.
5: Jeff first started researching pools when he was a graduate student. He realized that pools are these very weird, unique spaces. Like, the rules of pools, bars, are distinct from almost every other social space we frequent.
13: They're visually intimate, that you see other people mostly unclothed.
9: they're socially intimate. People spend quite a bit of time at pools and they talk with one another, they interact, they make a date, they flirt with one another. Pools are also physically intimate spaces in that you're sharing a body of water with other people. And the water that comes into contact with your body comes into contact with other people's body. And I think a lot of people perceive that as essentially tantamount to coming in physical contact.
5: Jeff told me that there's a bunch of really big ways that the first pools were very different from the one that you or Jasmine might go to today.
9: The earliest public pools date to the late 19th century. Mm-hmm. And they were bathing pools.
5: And they were designed for poor and working class people in big industrial cities.
9: The homes in poor working class neighborhoods did not have bathing facilities. And epidemic diseases were rampant through cities during this period of time. The thinking at the time was that diseases were spread through dirtiness and dirty people. Hmm. And so as a public health measure, cities during the late 19th century opened the very first pools, and they were used as essentially large community bathing tubs in the poorest of urban neighborhoods.
5: There are communal baths that are still pretty common in a lot of places. You know, you got Turkish baths, you got Russian baths, you got Korean spas, you know, shout out the spa world. But unlike those contemporary setups, Jeff said he couldn't find any evidence that people were using soap at those old-timey baths. Like, the water was supposed to do all the work. Okay, so Jeff said back in the day, men and women did not go in pools at the same time. And they were very much not meant to be places for fun and recreation. He found news articles in which people were getting mad that teenage boys were playing in the pools and disturbing the other bathers.
9: And this actually generated the ire of some of the Victorian public officials who oversaw these institutions. They literally, I found instances where they were complaining about the joy and the play that these working class kids were using the pools for. And that was definitely contrary to what they intended.
5: And as people started to understand that disease could spread through germs and not through things like, you know, bad air, they realized that putting all these people in the water together probably was not helping improve public health and maybe was doing the opposite. And this was, you know, all before chlorine and filters. And so Jeff says pools morphed. They stopped being seen as a place for bathing and instead became a place for fitness.
9: And so in the very late 1890s, right around the turn of the 20th century, there are several new public pools being built. And these are now very clearly swimming pools. They have showers attached to them, so they're not baths any longer. And public officials intend them to serve as fitness facilities.
5: Cities start to build more pools near playgrounds for working class kids, immigrant kids, particularly in big northern cities. But Jeff said for a long time, there are only like a couple hundred pools across the entire country. And then
9: things really changed for public swimming pools in the 1920s and 1930s. And I label that as the swimming pool age.
5: The swimming pool age. So pools start sprouting up everywhere.
9: It's like over 1,000 public pools were built during the 1920s. Many of them were large leisure resorts. And city officials now wanted these institutions to serve as community leisure and recreation spaces, not just for poor and working class boys and girls, but rather for the entire community. Well, at least most of the community.
5: And he said part of the ethos behind building all these new pools was to create spaces where families could come and just hang out together.
9: And so the other big change that happens in the 1920s is that city officials gender integrate swimming pools. So males and females are now using these pools together for the first time.
5: And Jeff said, that's kind of when everything changed. Okay, so up until that point, in the North anyway, poor people, middle class people, black people, white people were mostly using and sharing the same public pools. But when men and women and girls and boys started all sharing the same swim spaces, panic followed.
9: There was a widespread, I would go so far as to say pervasive, racist stereotype at the time among whites, in which they viewed black men as being at the very least sexually undisciplined, and in more extreme forms of this racist prejudice, saw black men as likely rapers of white women. And so most whites, even in the North, did not want black men to be able to interact and essentially have access to white women.
5: And this was also the height of the Great Migration, with like millions of black folks moving out of the South and into northern cities.
9: Cities like Detroit and Pittsburgh and New York and Chicago and Philadelphia and Cleveland. And they became identified, or they became stigmatized really, as the urban poor in these cities. And many white residents in these cities perceived them as being dirty. And so what happened is swimming pools become one of the most pervasively segregated space in the North.
5: City officials started putting public pools in white neighborhoods, knowing it would be too intimidating for black families and kids who wanted to swim to go into those neighborhoods. And when pools were built closer to black neighborhoods, the white swimmers at those pools would often use violence to keep black people out of them.
9: So a particularly clear example of this is in Pittsburgh at the Highland Park Pool, which opened in the early 1930s. And it was a large leisure resort pool. And it was also the first pool in Pittsburgh that was gender integrated. Black residents in the neighborhood attempted to enter Highland Park Pool to swim in it, just as they'd been able to swim in some of the other pools in the neighborhood. But they were literally beaten. In the first instances, they were beaten in the pool, but immediately after that, gangs of whites essentially waited outside the pool. And we're talking about black teenagers, not adults, like 15, 16, 17-year-old black teenagers attempting to enter the pool. They were beaten by bats and sticks, and they were punched.
5: The segregation of public pools looked different in other parts of the country. Like in the South, pools were legally segregated, like so much of the rest of Southern life, right? And you might even remember that famous photo of this white man pouring acid into a pool of a motel that civil rights demonstrators were trying to integrate in Florida. Out west, in places like Los Angeles, black folks were only allowed to use the pools on one designated day each week. In fact, integrating swimming pools in some places was as fraught and as contentious as the integration of schools and buses. And just like with public schools, white people in northern cities just started to abandon all those public pools as they became more integrated.
9: What white swimmers start to do, at least those with the sufficient means, is they begin to fund private club swimming pools at which racial discrimination can still occur.
5: In many big cities, the number of people going to the pools just plummeted.
9: There's a wave of pool closings that have a very adverse effect, not just on people of color and black Americans in particular, but also on poor and working class whites, because poor and working class whites relied heavily on public pools for their water-based recreation. And there's a long-term legacy to that.
5: So pools went from this thing where poor people and immigrants bathed, and they morphed into these recreational spaces that were only really widely available to middle class or affluent white people. In the 1950s, with the rise of the suburbs and, you know, the white flight that fueled that rise, it came with the rise of private backyard pools at people's houses, and an industry popped up to support all those pools. It also saw the rise of private swim clubs, because there weren't that many in the 1950s. There were only 1,200 across the country. But by the early 1960s, there were 23,000. And of course, as suburbs were spreading out across the country, cities were withering. They were facing these big budget crises. And so in the 1970s and 1980s, a lot of cities just closed their public pools. And as all that was happening, Jeff said that black folks and people of color were more likely to have to use natural bodies of water to swim, you know, like lakes and rivers and maybe the ocean, to cool off on those hot summer days, because, you know, that's what they had access to. And all those bodies of water are way less safe than pools are.
9: And so there was a relatively high instance of people of color, especially children, drowning in natural water during the middle decades of the 20th century, in large part because they were denied access to the safety of a supervised swimming pool, and then nor did they have access to the swim lessons at swimming pools. And so they were far more vulnerable to drowning by having low swimming proficiency and swimming in natural water. And I surmise that the fear of water that has gotten passed down in many Black and Latino families is a consequence of these high rates of drowning deaths that occurred during the 20th century. And it's a very, very reasonable, rational response to those drownings.
5: All of which brings us back to Jasmine. So she said that the fear of drowning, it weighs heavily on her mind.
6: Now that I'm about to have my own kid, I'm like, yes, this is exactly the scenario that I don't want to happen. Mm-hmm. And I think kids of immigrants that are now growing up and able to provide a better life for our kids, like, everybody sends their kid to swim class. That is just like a natural part of life for our generation. You know what I mean? It's just like, oh, once the kid is old enough, I can afford to send my kid to swim class and have them professionally learn how not to drown.
5: Like the class piece of this, can we talk about this? Like, we spoke to this historian, Jeff Wiltsey, and he talked about how swimming proficiency and access to swimming became this like very racialized phenomenon in the 20th century, but also increasingly classed. And so the spread of the kind of like family backyard pools that your husband had when he's growing up is like broadly related to the lack of like pools and swimming that you would have had when you were growing up or I would have grown up. But your baby is going to have like a materially different childhood from yours, right? Your child is going to be a kid with like educated professional parents, the kind of kid who grows up going to swim classes. Like, how have you been
6: middle class kid?
5: Absolutely. How have you been thinking about like the whole class performance of it all?
6: I have big time class anxiety about raising a middle class kid and trying to teach this kid to have the same values that I have that are so informed by the way that I grew up without all of the like hardship that came with
5: it. Like a materially different world, right? And so,
6: Yeah. Like, I don't know how to teach you to have empathy for people who have to chase rats away every time the lights come on, you know, and I feel that deeply because that's how I grew up, you know, and so that's the thing that I'm anxious about all the time. But I also like don't want my kid to feel guilty for growing up with all of this. You know what I mean? Like the whole point of our parents coming here and struggling was for us to have a better life. And like, and I'm not trying to hold that against this kid. I don't know. It's complicated and it's hard. And swimming, I definitely want this kid to learn how to swim. I don't know if I want this kid to learn how to ski. That feels like a bridge too far.
5: Yeah, my wife and I talk about this all the time because she is an immigrant herself. When her family got here, you know, they work in a fast food restaurant. So I grew up poor, single parent in the hood of South Philly. And we talk all the time. It's like, how do we raise our kid? Like, because all these values we have from the way we grew up.
6: Yeah.
5: Like, none of that's going to be his reality at all. He's going to have a passport. We're going to do international travel for fun. He's going to learn how to swim. He's going to take swim classes. Like, his world is going to be materially different in so many ways. It's like a point of, like, anxiety for both of us,
6: Yeah, and I, like, never thought about it until I started hanging out with white people more consistently, where I was like, oh, not knowing how to swim is, like, a class marker. Like, they're all so confused when they're like, what do you mean you don't know how to swim? It's just, like, one of these fundamental things that everybody just learns how to do. I was like, I don't know. Like, we didn't have a pool. Like, it just immediately, like, you know, you can go to college and have all the same literary references and, like, not stick out at a cocktail party. But once you get into this situation at the pool, like, that's where it comes out. You know what I mean? It, like, it singles you out in a way where you can't hide in that situation anymore.
5: When you told your mom that you were taking swim lessons, what did she say?
6: You know, it's so corny. I often feel like my life is like the embodiment of my mom's dreams. You know what I mean? Like the fact that I was able to go to school to study what I wanted to do, you know, the thing that I was passionate about, and that my work is not just about survival. It's about enjoyment and passion and doing things that I love. And so much of my mom's life has been dictated by like survival and trying to sacrifice what's best for us versus what's best for her. And so every time I do something like this, I feel like my mom is getting to live a little bit through me. And so I could tell when I was doing, mija, that's so wonderful. Like, qué bueno. Like, she was very sweet and very supportive. And definitely when she was coming, she was like, oh, I want to go see you. I want to go see you swim.
5: She came to your graduation, right?
6: She did. She came to my last swim class, and I definitely was very embarrassed about it because all the little kids were there with their parents, and I was like, 35, come with my mom.
5: Hey, mommy's there too. Yeah, yeah.
6: Mm-hmm. I brought my mommy too. but she, you know, and I, my mom's going to come live with us once the baby is born. Mm-hmm. And I told her, I was like, you know, once you're here, we could sign you up for swim classes, and maybe you and the baby can learn together.
5: That's so beautiful. There's a possible future in which like three generations of Romeros in the pool together, you know what I mean?
6: Yeah. Mm-hmm. Yep. I literally cannot picture my mom swimming. Mm-hmm. When I try to imagine it, I cannot imagine my mom as like a competent swimmer. And it would really, really trip me out. The other thing that like trips me out sometimes is like, what if my kid only remembers my mom as a competent swimmer? Like, what if by the time my kid has memories, they remember, yeah, grandma used to go, of course grandma can swim. Of course grandma can, you know what I mean? Like, and, yeah. Wouldn't that be so cool?
5: That would be so dope. Oh, that would be so dope.
6: I hope we can make that happen for her. I hope she can get over her fears and jump in the water. Hi.
14: Hi.
6: Who am I talking to?
14: Anna. My name is Anna. Anna Reyes.
6: And who are you to me?
14: Your mommy.
6: Ah, you're my mom. So how did it make you feel when you saw that I was going to take swim classes?
14: Happy. Happy I wanted you to know how to swim. I always wanted you all learn things that I never learn.
6: What did you think when I first told you?
14: Boy, I'm never too late.
6: Well, and I told you the reason why I wanted to learn how to swim, right?
14: Nope.
6: I talked to you about this. I really wanted to learn how to swim because Eric is really, really good at swimming and he has a lot of fun when he's in the pool. And now that we're having a baby, I know that the baby is going to learn how to swim, and I didn't want to be left out.
14: I didn't know that.
6: So, since you're going to come and live with me when the baby is here, would you want to go to lessons?
14: No.
6: Why not?
14: No.
6: What? ¿Por qué no? If the baby's going to learn, why can't you learn?
14: I don't know. You know, it's not. I don't feel that I need it anymore.
6: You just said that it's never too late.
14: Yeah, but for you.
6: Why do you think you're so afraid of the water?
14: I don't know. Really, I don't know. I just don't like the feeling of... I don't like the feeling of not having ground on my feet.
6: Well, but is it that you're afraid of drowning?
14: Yes.
6: And so when you were a little kid, like, did you hear a story that somebody had drowned or?
14: A lot when I was little.
6: So did you see somebody who drowned, or did you just hear stories of people that had drowned?
14: I saw one, and I heard a lot of stories.
6: What did you see?
14: Purple skin, and the people were trying to bring them back, but it didn't respond.
6: So every time you would get in the water, you were thinking about that boy?
14: I don't think, but I have that feeling that I don't like it. I feel like I don't know what's going to happen.
6: We could feel. Well, when you came with me to my last swim class, when you were staying with me like a month ago, and you were taking videos of me, what did you think?
14: Happy. I was happy seeing you. I was so proud of you. Because it takes a lot of courage.
6: Oh, Mom. And you didn't think, if she can do it, I can do it.
14: No.
6: Bueno, pues. Okay. Okay, mami, ahí le hablo rato.
14: Okay, bye.
6: Okay, I love you.
14: Bye-bye, mom.
6: Bye.
14: Bye-bye, Bo.
15: Bye.
2: Jasmine gave birth to a healthy baby girl not long after we recorded this, and they will certainly be outside in the water this summer. 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
2: This episode was originally produced by Xavier Lopez, and it was updated by Christina Cala. 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
19: 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I'm Marielle Segarra.
20: So you've heard of strength training, and you've heard of cardio. But have you heard of training for explosive power? Sounds kind of badass, right? And it is.
21: Explosive power is the ability to generate a lot of force very quickly. It is not necessarily lifting the heaviest load. It's about moving a lighter load very quickly.
20: Jessica Scott has her PhD in cardiovascular physiology, and she's the director of exercise oncology at Memorial Sloan Kettering Cancer Center. She says you'll need to do explosive power training, which is also sometimes called ballistic power training or plyometric training, if you're an athlete and you're running, jumping, throwing, hitting, flipping. But you'll also use it if you're not. It's a component of our day-to-day movement.
21: It's used for mobility when you're walking up and down stairs. If you stumble or catch yourself while walking down the sidewalk, explosive power is what allows you to catch yourself and not fall.
20: You even use explosive power when you're doing things like standing up from a seated position. And here's the thing. As we age, our muscle mass declines, and training for these forceful movements becomes even more important to prevent falls and injury. Starting at about age 40, we lose 1-2% of our fast-twitch muscle fibers every year. These are a type of muscular cell that allow us to do these explosive movements. But even before you reach your 40s, adding explosive power training into your exercise routine can have a big impact. For instance, my nephew is a toddler, and he's always running around, grabbing at things, quickly changing direction. And recently, he tripped and almost face-planted, but I was able to catch his face in my hand right before it hit the ground. That's a classic example of explosive power in action.
21: Explosive power is really...
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1: First, in starting with strength training, you need a baseline level of strength before you start layering in some of that quick training that we do for explosive power.
2: How do you know when you're ready?
1: Usually, if you've had a consistent training for at least 3 months, so that can be 3 days a week of aerobic training or walking or cycling, and at least 1 day, maybe 2 days a week of resistance training or strength training. Once you've had at least 3 months of that, then you can start to layer in those quickness movements or that explosive power training.
2: Takeaway one, we tend to lose explosive power as we age, especially after 40. But training in your 20s and 30s is beneficial too, because it can help you stave off injuries when you're playing sports or just doing life. And it can also help you run faster, jump higher, and change directions quickly. Also, it'll help you preserve your power later in life. As for the how, it's not a good idea to jump right into the more intense explosive power training if you don't currently work out. You'll want to get into an exercise routine first, doing regular cardio and resistance training for 3 months. But Jessica says most people can start right away with the lower intensity explosive power exercises. Just make sure you're pain-free, you have full control over your movements, and you stop before you're fatigued. And what exercises do you like for explosive power?
1: One of the ones that we really like to start with is in a stable chair, doing three very quick standing up and slowly sitting back down in a chair. And you repeat that 3 to 5 times. And just standing up very quickly, that starts to train explosive power. And these can be done in your home. It doesn't necessarily have to be at a gym. And once you've done several weeks of movements like that, then you can start to layer in jump squats where you're jumping up and then going into a squat position. And again, it's about doing these lighter loads with good mechanics, and it's about speed.
2: What are some other ones you can do? I just tried the standing up one, by the way.
1: Yeah, the standing up quick is one that you can do at work or anywhere. The other movements that you can do are push-ups, even on a wall. If you do a push-up very quickly, you can start with the wall push-ups and then move to the floor push-ups and eventually maybe graduate to a clap push-up. So that's when you do a push-up and then clap in between and catch yourself. You can gradually progress to other exercises like jumping up to a box and then jumping back down. So it's really important to gradually progress these movements.
2: Yeah. I was, you know, working with a strength training coach, and then he started layering in some of these jumps, not jumping onto a box, but jumping up, and then also medicine ball snaps. Can you talk about that, like something you can do with your arms and with a weight, like a medicine ball?
1: A medicine ball is a great way to start that explosive power training. Medicine balls are typically a little bit lighter, so they can be 2 pounds or 5 pounds or 10 pounds. And using those medicine balls as the weight to move your body, that is what trains explosive power. So you can do exercises like a squat and throwing the ball against a wall and then catching the ball and going back into a squat. That's a very explosive power movement. And if you have a partner, there are some great exercises that you can do together. You can do overhead throws where you catch it and throwing it, that also generates explosive power.
2: I also did one time with ropes. It's like you have a rope in each hand and you're trying to like snap them to the ground basically fast, making waves with them kind of.
1: Yes, the rope one is more of an advanced exercise because you're generating some cardiovascular movement. You know, your heart rate probably got up very high, and you're also doing that explosive power with your upper body as well.
2: We talked about medicine balls. I think kettlebells are also useful, right? You can swing those around.
1: Kettlebells are

0: A great way to get explosive power in. And kettlebells are a little bit different than medicine balls. They're typically a little bit heavier and require a little bit more balance when you're doing those motions. But they also are the best way to generate power because you're doing at more of a moderate load compared to a lighter load, so that you would progress up to kettlebell exercises.
1: Takeaway two, start off with the lighter, gentler, explosive power exercises. Sit in a chair and then stand up quickly. Do fast push-ups against the wall. Try small hops before you start doing big jumps. And then you can do bodyweight exercises like jumping jacks or jump squats. Props can help too, like medicine balls, kettlebells, and ropes. And if you start to feel pain in your knees, for instance, back off. It seems like explosive power exists on a spectrum, right? Like you can do the simplest version of it, or you can do the more intense version of it. What I always hear in training or in yoga classes is listen to your body, don't push past pain.
0: Exactly. So we really start with low repetitions, so 3 to 5 repetitions. With explosive power, it is about generating that motion and movement quickly, but not getting to fatigue.
1: And do you recommend doing this right after you strength train or right after cardio or on its own?
0: I would definitely recommend doing this on its own. This should be its own training day. Again, it's about going in with generating high quality movements. And if you've already done an aerobic exercise day or a resistance exercise, your muscles are likely to be a little bit fatigued and not able to generate that explosive power that you want to train.
1: How long do you think that a training session should take? It sounds like not that long.
0: So, in as little as 20 minutes, you can complete a lower body and upper body exercise workout because you want those movements to be short and high quality, and you do not want to get to fatigue.
1: And what might a full workout look like, that 20 minutes? How many of these types of exercises would you do?
0: You can do as few as 5 different types of exercises, up to 10 different types of exercises. And again, we're starting with 3 to 5 repetitions and doing that 3 times. So in total, you might be doing 15 repetitions of your squat jumps, for example, and then 15 repetitions with a medicine ball where you're doing chest press or throwing it against the ground.
1: For folks who are short on time, which I think is most people, can you work these kinds of exercises into a day? Like, do you have to do a 20-minute session, or could you do a few sets of jumping jacks and then a little later you do a few sets of whatever, jump squats?
0: I think you can incorporate explosive power training into your daily life throughout the day. A great way to incorporate this is when you take a movement break, do some of these quick explosive power exercises, whether it is some jump squats beside your desk, or some clap push-ups, or jumping jacks. There are a lot of ways that you can incorporate explosive power training into your daily life.
1: Takeaway three, one way to incorporate explosive power is to do a 20-minute session once a week. Pick an exercise, and remember to start at the less intense end of the spectrum, and do 3 to 5 reps of it. That's one set. You'll do 3 sets in total. And then see how many exercises you can fit in. 5 different types of exercises is a good starting point. If you don't have 20 minutes to set aside for this, you can also incorporate explosive power training throughout the day. Standing up quickly from your desk chair, doing jumping jacks while your water boils, it all counts. Remember, you don't want to push to the point of fatigue, though. One thing I've thought about personally is how important explosive power is if you're playing some sort of sport. So I play softball just in a rec league, but the three big moves in the game are sprinting, hitting, and throwing, and those all seem to require explosive power.
0: Exactly. Explosive power is critical for performance if you are an athlete. whether it is throwing a ball, catching a ball, sprinting from base to base, diving for a volleyball, explosive power is the basis of performance for many, many sports.
1: And I know a lot of us are not, it's not like we're professional athletes, but if you're playing in a rec league, maybe you want to improve and have a little more force behind your swing and also just not get injured.
0: That's the critical piece, is explosive power can be really helpful, not just for performance, but also for preventing injury. And we know with a lot of rec leagues, for example, there are cases of torn Achilles tendons or torn ACLs because of those very quick movements that are required when you're doing team sports, for example. And explosive power can help train your body so that when you do those explosive movements, when you're in the middle of a game or a match and you're really focused on winning or achieving that first base, that is really helpful to have that training so it can prevent injury.
1: I'm about to do that. Softball starts on Thursday, so I gotta get ready. Jessica, thank you so much for this.
0: Thank you.
1: Okay, time for a recap. Takeaway one, we tend to lose explosive power as we age, especially after 40. But training in your 20s and 30s is beneficial too, because it helps you avoid injuries and preserve power later. Can also help you be better at sports. As for the how, it's not a good idea to jump right into the more intense explosive power training if you don't currently work out. You'd want to get into an exercise routine first, doing regular cardio and resistance training for 3 months. But Jessica says most people can start right away with the lower intensity stuff. Just make sure you're pain-free, you have full control over your movements, and you stop before you're fatigued. Takeaway two, start with the lighter, gentler explosive power exercises. Sit in a chair and then stand up quickly. Do fast push-ups against the wall. Try small hops before you start doing big jumps. Props can help too, like medicine balls, kettlebells, and ropes. And if you start to feel pain, back off. Takeaway three, try doing a 20-minute explosive power training session every week. You can pick an exercise like jumping jacks and do 3 to 5 of them. That's one set. And then you do 3 sets. After that, you'll see how many different exercises you can fit in. 5 is a good starting point. You can also incorporate explosive power training throughout the day. It all counts. This episode of Life Kit was produced by Claire Marie Schneider. It was edited by Sylvie Douglas. Megan Kane is our senior supervising editor, and Beth Donovan is our executive producer. Engineering support comes from Damian Herring. Fact-checking by Andrea Lopez Cruzado. I'm Mariel Segarra. Thanks for listening. You've been listening to Life Kit from NPR.
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3: It turns out gun violence incidents a surge in the summer, and this evening the Sound of Ideas talks to city officials in both Cleveland and Akron about their safety efforts, including how to keep weapons out of the hands of children during the summer season. So stay tuned.
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1: While gun violence in the city of Cleveland has gone down significantly in recent years, it's still one of the leading causes of child and teen death across Ohio. This is a danger that disproportionately impacts high-poverty urban areas and uniquely affects rural communities where safety training might be lacking. As young people prepare to spend the next few months out of school on summer break, what can be done to keep them safe? Welcome to The Sound of Ideas. I'm Stephanie Haney. Today, we'll learn about programs in place in our neighborhoods to try to stop gun violence and teach safety measures, along with how effective this is expected to be over these upcoming, typically dangerous summer months. Then we'll bring you a conversation about failures in the healthcare industry with Northeast Ohio native, author, and Harvard Medical School course director Hallie Tecco, shared recently at the City Club of Cleveland. But first, the news.
6: Live from NPR News in Washington, I'm Ryland Barton. President Trump says the ceasefire with Iran is still holding. This, as NPR's Franco Ordonez reports, follows another set of airstrikes by American forces and retaliatory strikes by Iran.
7: The latest set of deadly strikes between the two countries threatened to upend peace talks and the already fragile ceasefire between the two nations. Trump said there was a reason behind the U.S. strikes, echoing a U.S. military assessment that they were defensive moves.
8: And I'd say in that part of the world, ceasefires when you're shooting in a more moderate manner.
9: Mr. President, yesterday you signed.
8: A ceasefire there is much different than a ceasefire in other parts of the world.
7: But he insisted talks continue to go, quote, very well, and that it's possible they could reach an agreement in a matter of days. Franco Ordonez, NPR News, the White House.
6: Homeland Security Secretary Mark Wayne Mullen doubled down on his threat to remove Customs and Border Protection officers from airports in cities that don't typically cooperate with federal immigration enforcement. Mullen criticized what the administration calls sanctuary cities for letting local police refuse to cooperate with immigration agents.
10: If that means I got to pull them out of Customs and Border Protection from processing international flights, I will. As they're cooperating with us, then I don't have to do that.
6: Mullen's threat has sparked criticism from the travel industry for its potential to cause chaos just ahead of the World Cup. The chief executive of OpenAI, Sam Altman, was in Washington today meeting with White House officials and members of Congress. The trip comes a day after President Trump signed an executive order creating a voluntary government review process for some of the most powerful AI models, NPR's Windsor Johnston reports.
11: Altman is meeting with White House officials to discuss AI policy, as well as bipartisan congressional lawmakers who oversee the technology sector. The visit comes as AI companies increasingly find themselves at the center of policy debates in Washington. While the industry has invested heavily in lobbying and public outreach, some Democrats are pushing for tougher oversight of artificial intelligence, citing concerns about jobs, energy demand, and the growing influence of the nation's largest tech companies. Republicans have pushed for a lighter regulatory approach. President Trump's executive order includes a provision that would allow some advanced AI models to undergo a 30-day government review before the release to the public. Windsor Johnston, NPR News, Washington.
6: Polymarket is ending its paid relationship with former Republican Congressman George Santos as federal regulators investigate him for possible insider trading. Santos bet against his attendance at President Trump's State of the Union this past February. He later blamed a delayed flight for missing the event. Santos made the trades on Kalshi, another prediction marketplace, which referred them to the Commodity Futures Trading Commission. This is NPR News. A new Gallup poll finds support for same-sex marriage and relationships in the U.S. has stopped rising after two decades. About two-thirds of U.S. adults believe same-sex marriage should be legal, according to the poll, down slightly from 71% in 2022. Most of the change is driven by Republicans. A new agreement could pave the way for desalinated ocean water to help western states survive drought, even far from the coast. From member station KJZZ, Alex Hager reports it could allow people in California, Arizona, and Nevada to benefit from Pacific Ocean water.
12: San Diego County Water Authority Board Chair Nick Serrano says the new agreement would allow for an exchange. His agency would lean harder on that ocean water, and other users in California, Arizona, and Nevada could pay to take some of San Diego's Colorado River water.
13: Because the challenge we face is regional and across state lines, the solutions must be that too.
12: Water agencies in Arizona are scrambling to find new water supplies as they could face big cuts to the amount they can pull from the Colorado River. Drought and climate change are straining its supplies. Officials said this new agreement could give them a way to adapt that doesn't require the construction of any new pipes or canals. For NPR News, I'm Alex Hager in Phoenix.
6: NASA says a meteoric fireball as heavy as an elephant caused a double boom that rang out over New England over the weekend. The meteor was about 5 feet wide and traveling at an estimated 42,000 miles an hour when it entered Earth's atmosphere. NASA says when it broke up miles above New England on Saturday, the energy released was equivalent of about 230 tons of TNT. This is NPR News.
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15: Welcome to The Sound of Ideas from IdeaStream Public Media. I'm Stephanie Haney. Thank you for being with us. Gun violence tends to surge during the summer months, and though gun violence in Cleveland dropped by 24% from 2023 to 2024, the city's latest available data still shows that children are most at risk to die in incidents involving guns. Firearms have been the leading cause of death in teens and children nationwide since 2020. Many major cities around Northeast Ohio are actively investing in reducing gun violence. Cleveland developed its 2026 summer safety plan, which includes citizen outreach, violence interruption programs, and street repairs. Last year, Akron Mayor Shamus Malik said its violence intervention and prevention and strategic plan helped to reduce gun violence through programs like the Akron Street Team, which engages with people considered at high risk of engaging in future violence. And just recently, the Cleveland Public Library teamed up with the Cuyahoga County Office of Violence Prevention and other community partners. The goal is to provide gun safes and locks to promote gun safety practices. Even so, some think more needs to be done. After a tragic shooting on Cleveland's west side killed three people last weekend, City Council member Mike Polensic is calling for a show of force from law enforcement. Today we'll be talking about what's needed to make Northeast Ohio neighborhoods safer from gun violence this summer. Joining me in studio, we have Dr. Daniel Flannery, professor at Case Western Reserve University and the director of the Begun Center for Violence Prevention Research and Education. Daniel, thanks for being with us.
16: Good morning.
15: Also with us, we have Maisha Watkins, administrator for Cuyahoga County Office of Violence Prevention. Maisha, thanks for being here.
17: Thank you.
15: Also with us in studio, we have Euphrensia Lash, president of 100 Black Men of Akron. This is a group dedicated to improving the quality of life within the Black community and empowering African American youth. Euphrensia, thanks for being here.
18: Good morning and thank you.
15: If you want to be a part of this conversation, you can give us a call at 866-578-0903. You can also send us an email at soi@ideastream.org, or you can message us on Instagram. We're at The Sound of Ideas. Now, Daniel, research shows that violent crime tends to surge, specifically gun violence, during the summer. What's the reason for that?
16: There are several things that are going on. First of all, more people are outside, and they're congregating in larger groups when the weather warms up. That's one piece of it. You have a lot of young people who aren't in school anymore in the summer months, and so there's a lot of more unsupervised kinds of activities and unstructured time. And then there's actually some evidence to suggest when things get really warm and hot that people become more irritable, and so conflicts can escalate into violence, especially when many individuals in those interactions are carrying a weapon.
15: Mm. Well, as we think about that, let's kind of learn about some of the programs that are happening here around our area that are meant to tamper down or have the opposite effect of those things that you just mentioned there, Daniel. So, Euphrensia, we spoke with you last year after Akron had several shootings over the summer where young people lost their lives. Tell us about the work that you do with 100 Black Men of Akron and how it addresses violence in communities.
18: Well, we actually have a group of dedicated men who come together pretty much on every other week, and we work with young men and through our Leadership Academy. And we mentor them, we spend time with them, break bread with them, just to let them know that they are cared for and that they have a greater purpose in life. And we feel like engaging with them on that level, to a degree, shows them that they too have hope in life and that they have purpose and a sense of direction. And that's what we're there to do. We're committed to that. And we're committed to our core mission, which is mentoring. And we feel as though mentoring is a tool that can assist us in achieving that goal.
15: The young people that you're working with the organization, are they aware that there's a problem? Are they aware that they're at risk? Or is this something that you're kind of trying to get into their psyche before they even become aware of the issue?
18: I think young people today are very keenly aware of what's going on in society. They see it through our media. They hear it in the music. They see and hear it in school. So they're aware of what's going on. These are very intelligent young men and women. And they see it on a daily basis. And I think that many of them are trying to navigate as best they can, because some of them come from situations at home that are not positive. And there's some of them are actively seeking positive pathways. And that's why we're there to provide that for them as best we can. Of course, we seek partnership with other community-based organizations, churches, community partners, civic organizations, because it's going to take a community. As they say, you know, it takes a village, and we truly believe that. But yes, they are keenly aware of what risks are out there, and some of them are actively trying to escape that.
15: Having that buy-in from the young people is so important, and that's just, it's really wonderful to hear that they are actively seeking out ways to, you know, stop this greater problem that they didn't create, but they have a hand in making it a better situation for everyone. So that's Absolutely. Really nice to hear. Maisha, let's bring you into the conversation now. You were with the Cleveland Peacemakers Alliance for years before getting involved with the county and their violence prevention programs. How does the work that you do now continue your efforts to try to reduce gun violence in Cleveland?
17: I appreciate you asking that question, because I think it go hand in hand with the community-based organization work that you do in Akron. But the work of Cleveland Peacemakers was also very much mentoring young people who were at the highest risk of shooting or being shot. Now, from community to county government, it's really important to ensure that we are not trying to replace community, that community organizations are the most proximate to the people, and how do we help scale and amplify and invest in the work that they're already doing. And so it's really important, organizations like Cleveland Peacemakers, New Era Cleveland, the People's Office, and other community-based organizations, is not to replace, but to coordinate, collaborate, and invest in to help them scale to continue to reach the people who I once was able to support at Cleveland Peacemakers. Mm-hmm. So it's perfect alignment, but more coordination at a county government level.
15: Okay. Now, Daniel, we talked about firearms being a leading cause of death among children and teens. That's a trend since 2020. What is causing this? Are we talking about homicides? Are we talking about accidental deaths? Are we talking about people taking their own lives?
16: Well, I think it all comes into play. And I appreciate you mentioning the fact that there are accidental deaths and suicides and situations where people are under the influence or in a domestic violence situation and firearms are involved. Things often escalate to sometimes tragic outcomes. So, you know, I think the effort here is to understand not just when a firearm is used in a fatality, but also to understand when firearms are being used in non-fatal situations and things like carjackings and shots into properties and other kinds of assaults, because these are the things that undergird our challenges with violence generally. And these are the chances of opportunity for us to intervene and provide education and awareness and support for individuals that are involved in gun violence before it gets to the point of being a victim of a homicide. So the collective nature of the work needs to continue. These are long-term efforts that need to be supported. There are no quick fixes here. You've heard the term many times, I'm sure, law enforcement, you know, can't arrest our way out of this situation. They're a piece of the puzzle, but the community partnerships and the things that Maisha and others are doing in the community are essential to support and maintain.
15: Mm. Do we have any insight, Dan, to follow up on this, in why this has been a trend since 2020, with gun incidents being a leading cause of death among children and teens?
16: I think this is really a function of just the sheer availability of firearms and the fact that most young people now believe that they need to possess and carry a firearm for their own protection and safety. And then when particular interactions, conflicts, disagreements escalate, I think the attitude is, well, I have a gun, I think you have a gun, so I'm going to use mine before you use yours. And they do this sometimes impulsively. And I think that alone contributes to an uptick, let alone the lethality of the firearms that are now available out in our streets and in the community. So I think those things have come together at the same time to contribute significantly to the uptick in gun violence and injuries related to gun violence mm-hmm. that we've seen.
19: I'm seeing nodding in agreement here from both Refrencia and Maisha. Anything you want to add on what Dan was saying there?
17: I would just add, too, I know the focus is oftentimes on young people, but the average shooter is 27. And so, like, talking about what is missed or what is needed, like having a captivated audience of young people now and talking about interventions and strategies. But if a 27-year-old is oftentimes the shooter, what are we missing as we're thinking about young people aging and a model shift that is occurring in our community when conflict happens? How are they seeing their older influencers handling conflict, and is it something that they're repeating?
18: Absolutely. I agree with both of my panelists. A lot of these young men and women, in some instances, they have, guns are readily accessible, and I think that this comes from, from systemic challenges, and I can't say exactly what the solution is, but I do know that we need to hold our community accountable in trying to find solutions to the gun violence issues in our community. Mm-hmm. We cannot let legislators off the hook. We can't let criminals off the hook. We have to hold all systems accountable to try to find viable solutions. I agree with you all entirely. This is a very serious issue in our community.
19: Mm-hmm. If you are just joining us here on The Sound of Ideas, we are talking about the serious issue of gun violence and the fact that it is one of the leading causes of deaths around the country for young people, for children and teens. If you want to be a part of this conversation, you can call us at 866-578-0903. You can also send us an email at soi@ideastream.org. You can also send us a note on Instagram at The Sound of Ideas. We have people here from Northeast Ohio who are directly and actively involved in preventing gun violence from happening and also educating people on safety measures. So we'd be happy to take your questions and also any comments if you have an experience you would like to share. We have an email now in from Eliza. Eliza says, do most gun shootings happen within certain hours of the day or night? Might there be a particular hour when we should be most vigilant or proactive? That's a specific question. I'll ask you, Francia, do you have some thoughts on that?
18: I think in the times past, I think some of them happened more so at night. But in Akron just last week, we had a homicide at 10 a.m. in the morning mm-hmm. on a main thoroughfare, main street in our city. So I think you can't segment it to one particular time of the day. I think that people who are going to use violence, they're going to use it whenever they feel so inclined.
19: Maisha, I want to ask you about the downward trends that we've been seeing in gun violence in Cleveland. But as we mentioned just a moment ago, children and teens are still most at risk to die by incidents involving guns. That's according to city data. Can you talk more about that, the seeming conflict there?
17: Yeah, I think holistically, thinking about the ecosystem of violence reduction is that it's literally going to take all of us, community-based organizations, county government, academia, law enforcement, all of us to get together to understand what's the common goal. And I think too often gun violence was often siloed from a public health approach because oftentimes it was viewed as like a poverty-stricken issue or a black and brown issue. And now with gun violence impacting all people, I think it allows for more conversation, more investment, more policies, more legislation, safe storage, different conversations that has nothing to do with your zip code or your neighborhood, but more so the safety of everyone, where you feel like there's no safe place, where grocery stores, libraries, homes, places of worships are being impacted by gun violence. It's just a more inclusive conversation that is happening at scale. And I think that alongside investment and policy, it's allowing people to understand that the public safety ecosystem is more than first responders and law enforcement, that it is 100 black men, that it is research, because research around gun violence wasn't funded for a very long time. And now we had dollars that supported research around gun violence. And I think to the greater question is that gun violence, I know we oftentimes talk about summer months, but we also had very tragic winters and falls and spring at 8 a.m. and 6. And so, like, the conversation around a season, I think, needs to shift because people are dying no matter the season, the date, or the time. And that's very concerning.
20: Mm-hmm.
18: I think just to add, I agree with you 1,000%. I mean, it's around the clock, around the year. So you can't really segment it to a season, though the summer, I think, offers opportunity. But this takes place throughout the year and, you know, around the clock. And I think that we need to be ever vigilant to try to combat this issue as best we can 12 months throughout the year.
20: Mm-hmm. We do want to talk about solutions here. So, Maisha, I'm going to stay with you for this question here. Do you have any insight into what's been working in Cleveland since we have seen some of that gun violence dropping?
17: Yeah, I do want to give a shout out to the county exec, Chris Ronayne, for creating this Office of Violence Prevention. But as we think about the city of Cleveland, Mayor Bibb has the initiative Cleveland Thrive, and they've been doing amazing work bringing together over 90-plus community-based organizations that are focused on addressing the underlying issue of violence, creating a blueprint for peace, investing more in communities alongside the Cleveland Foundation, putting dollars and support into the city of Cleveland very intentionally with the 7 identified communities that are the most impacted by violence. So absolutely shout out to the mayor administration for focusing on that and the Cleveland Thrive initiative, but also law enforcement being more than willing to work alongside community-based organizations in ways that they have not, having conversations at a government level about policy, like County Councilman Michael Hauser just introduced the Tamir Rice Act, which is banning hand-shaped gun lighters that businesses are selling in stores that are hand size. So if a young person gets access to this who does not have the access to a real firearm, it looks like a real gun. So going into places such as school, stores, or anywhere else, it can pose as a threat for this young person or anybody to lose their life. So things that brings awareness and education that invites people, call people into the conversation instead of calling them out, to allow them to understand that there may be something that you're doing that is a violence prevention strategy that you may not be aware of, but you're prolonging a life and creating a success measure for someone to be alive and free. So there are so many things that's working. I think it's important to educate the masses about what violence prevention is, what solutions are. Yes, it's blood measures of making sure that homicides are reducing and non-fatal shootings are being less, but it's also people graduating and job employment and retention and amazing mentors and pathways to education. I'm in research influencing those things. So it's so many efforts being done in Cuyahoga County in Northeast Ohio, but how do we create synergy to be on the same page? And I believe that's happening, and I'm excited about where we're heading.
20: Mm-hmm.
16: Yeah, there's an initiative by our former administrative judge in the Common Pleas Court, Brendan Sheehan, along with Administrative Judge O'Malley in the Juvenile Court, where they have a gun docket. So individuals that are convicted of felonies while carrying a firearm, but they didn't use the firearm to create injury or death, are eligible for a diversion program, which links them up to a peer supporter in the system and provides supportive services. And we actually have some evidence over the last couple of years that this can be a very effective way to reduce recidivism, particularly compared to what recidivism rates tend to look like without intervention and supportive services. So this is a fairly unique approach in the country, that a county court has taken this on as another mechanism in the criminal justice system, at least with folks that have already committed an offense. So we're moving beyond just education and awareness, and we're complementing what's going on in the community with our violence interrupters and our emergency departments to provide these services and supports before things escalate to a more serious problem.
20: Mm. Eufrancia, can you tell us a bit about what's happening in the neighborhoods that you're involved with in Akron that you think is working?
18: I agree with Maisha. I see a synergy and community organizations becoming more active and engaging with a lot of our young people, not just young people from 12 to 17, but they're actually going above that, 18 to 25 and even beyond that, for at-risk males who might be susceptible to this issue. So I'm very encouraged in what I'm seeing. It's not enough, but I do see movement in a positive direction, and I continue to encourage everyone who possibly can, all community organizations to come out and to engage. No community organizations too small to lend a helping hand in this effort.
20: Mm. If you're just joining us here on The Sound of Ideas, we are talking about gun violence prevention and also gun safety measures, because there are a lot of guns out there. If you want to be a part of this conversation, the number is 866-578-0903. You can also send us an email at soi@ideastream.org, or you can send us a message on Instagram at The Sound of Ideas. Let's talk about gun safety measures a little bit now, because we have talked about how many guns are actually out there. Maisha, the Cleveland Public Library started a gun locker program with a number of branches around the city. Can you tell us a bit about that program?
17: Yeah, it's really exciting. Shout out to our state representative, Brewer, who created the connection between the Cleveland Public Libraries, the Academy of Medicine, and then the Cuyahoga County Office of Violence Prevention. But in Cincinnati, they have this pilot program where libraries are and has always been safe spaces for everybody. And depending on your community, the library can be your recreation center, your food bank, your after-school program. And having tragedy in Cuyahoga County where lives have been lost at or around libraries, it was just really important for that safety not to be lost in tragedy. And so working with Cleveland Public Library to identify three libraries that had data that gun violence was high at or around in that community, we provide lock boxes and gun locks to these libraries. It's going on for 3 months, and the Office of Violence Prevention will provide three programmatic pieces: a safe gun handling and storage program at each location, a community listen and learn session where we will invite in a city council person or other community stakeholders to share what efforts are being done, and then a community resource fair with a community organization that are the most proximate to the library to be able to come in and share what does it look like for them to work with young people or the community members who have been indirectly or directly impacted by the disease of violence, and how to involve them at a very community resident level of like, what can you do? And sometimes I remember my mom, every time I would bring a friend over, her strategy to violence prevention would be to offer a meal to all of my friends. And sometimes people forget about the simple things, that if a basic need is met, that reduces the chances that someone will either choose something bad or something worse. And so I know my mom doesn't think that she's a part of the violence prevention strategy, but sharing meals with community members is also one. I think another initiative, shout out to IdeaStream, is that we have the Living for We podcast, Keep Your Head Up. And that's an 11-episode podcast that talks about gun violence in our communities here in Northeast Ohio, including Akron. And listening to those who cause harm, those who survive gun violence, Judge Sheehan is also on there. But that's a great education and awareness tool that IdeaStream inserted themselves in to create something around it.
16: Mm-hmm. Shout out to moms. They play a critical role in our families and our communities. And shout out to my own mother who might be listening this morning. So,
18: I like to give a particular shout out to the city of Akron, Mayor Shamus Malik, and Danico Buckley Knight, who we've worked together in the city to connect a program called Connect at the Rec. And that's an effort to bring young people in after hours, giving them a safe space to engage in recreational activity and other things that are productive. And that has, we've seen some great strides in that effort and area, and we're trying to create more of that in the city of Akron. So I'm very proud of that program.
20: Mm. To talk a bit more about this, we have a question from Jane. Jane emails in, it seems there is technology available for fingerprint locks on guns, like everything else in our lives. What is the state of this technology, and will this lessen the violence? Daniel, do you have any experience with this technology?
16: Yeah, these are typically referred to as smart guns, where you can, the technology exists where only the purchaser or approved user of the firearm can activate the firearm to work. So this is a technology that exists and is encouraged when there are situations with young children in the home, for example, and an individual has a firearm that's not securely stored. At least there would be the backup of the firearm would only operate for the individual who's, you know, sort of the registered user. Problems with that, right, or the challenges with that. It's expensive. It's not widely available. It's not required yet. So gun manufacturers don't do this as a requirement. And many gun owners will tell you, look, the reason I have a firearm available to me is for quick and easy access for self-defense if I need it. And so if I have to go through the getting my firearm out of a locker or unlocking it, or then somebody else picks it up in the interest of self-defense, this technology is a problem. But yes, it does exist. It's getting better. It's getting cheaper, but it's not yet widely utilized.
20: Mm. We also have an email in now from Tom. Tom wants to know, how effective are gun buyback programs in reducing gun availability and gun violence? Maisha, you're shaking your head.
17: I think that all strategies should be considered. What I like to share is that oftentimes when someone buy a firearm or get a hold of a firearm, they're doing it to meet some unmet need. And sometimes these gun buyback programs will offer someone $25 for a firearm. They're just like, that's not even enough to buy a meal if I'm utilizing this firearm to feed my family. So I think we have to be more intentional about what we're offering to the community. And also, gun buyback programs, although sometimes effective, the accessibility to firearms, if you get 500 off the street today, there will be 500 more before you even have a chance to count them up and put them wherever these guns are. And so I think being intentional that if I really want to get a firearm off and support the person who's turning it in, that $25 is not enough to meet whatever need that the person, either fear-based or a basic need conception. So I think we just need to be more innovative and intentional to meet whatever need that this person thought the firearm was going to be used for.
20: Your Francia, do you have thoughts on that?
18: I agree with her. I personally have my own concerns with those programs. I think that we need to look to legislative remedies to combat some of these issues that we're seeing when you actually live in open carry states and gun-friendly areas. To me, that's problematic. So particularly for me in the area that I work in, I would love to see legislative remedies at both the state and federal level to assist us in this effort.
20: Mm. You mentioned gun-friendly areas. I want to bring up the conversation of rural communities now. Daniel, can you give us any insight into this? Any education that needs to particularly be targeted at rural communities where it's very common to see guns out in the open?
16: It's much more common for individuals to talk about being raised in a culture where guns are very common and used for hunting and other things. And so there's a lot of conversation about education and awareness at a young age of how to properly handle a firearm and use it appropriately. This really comes up too if you're a rural school in a community where first responders are not very close by. This whole conversation in the state level of arming teachers or allowing them to be armed. So the fact that Ohio is essentially a rural state in population, I think we need to be recognize that there are challenges and differences for individuals who are living in rural communities versus urban communities. Mm-hmm. Having said that, the caveat is gun violence happens everywhere. Schools in rural communities are not immune to these incidents, either interpersonal violence or mass shootings, but we need to be sensitive to the fact that there's a cultural issue here, there's a socialization issue, there's safety issues. It's a matter of getting to the point of what are the things that we can agree on so we don't go to our corners immediately when we talk about gun violence. Safe storage seems to be one of those things that folks on both sides of the issue can agree on. This isn't about your ability to own a firearm. It's about if you do own a firearm to be a responsible gun owner, particularly if you have young children in the home. So this is where we need to start thinking about what are the middle grounds and trying to seek those out in a more thoughtful and proactive way, as opposed to just going to the extreme views of a yes or no, own a gun or don't own a gun, access to a firearm or not. So this is a thing, right? And I would agree with my colleague that, tell people to vote. Vote for the individuals at the state and federal level that you think will support evidence-based, thoughtful, reasonable firearm prevention, legislation, policies, and practices.
20: Mm-hmm. Let's go back to the locker program, the SAFE program, for a second, Maisha. That was very popular, as I understand. So that might be wrapping up soon or may have wrapped up recently. Are there plans to continue that? Do you have any idea about that?
17: So our goal is to expand it throughout the county. in order to do this, resources and investment is needed. I think a lockbox, an average lockbox that's not too fancy, not with a fingerprint, but with a code, maybe like $20. Law enforcement has been a great partner in donating gun locks. Like when I first got into office, I have received 100 gun locks from law enforcement throughout the county, just donating them as a resource to the office. So as long as we have the resource, we're going to continue the program as long as we can, with hopes to get buy-in from the mayors and managers throughout Cuyahoga County to support this initiative, because libraries are a necessary part of our community, and it should continue to be safe in all spaces, including like physically safe. So I hope that it expands throughout our entire county. Mm-hmm.
20: Well, it seems like it certainly was very popular, so that sounds like that would be a great thing. We've got an email now in from Randy. Randy says, can you please address the issue regarding the Second Amendment, which many promote in regarding the use of guns? Thank you for the question, Randy. Something that hasn't come up here is the availability or the right, the constitutional right to own a gun. Is that anything that is on anybody's radar here as an issue? I'm not sure exactly what Randy's suggesting with the question, but I wanted to share it with the panel. Daniel, do you have any thoughts?
16: I mean, this is sort of what I was mentioning just a moment ago. It's we're not talking about an individual's right to bear arms. If you choose to own a firearm, and there are many kinds of firearms that people own now, from handguns to semi-automatic to AR-15 style weapons that are built to rapid fire. I mean, so these are, people claim that they want to use these things for recreation or target practice or what have you. So what we need to do is to say, look, this isn't about your right to bear arms or not. If you choose to bear arms, how are you going to do that in a responsible way? Understanding that as long as we continue to have policies in place that make it easier to get a firearm, to own one, to conceal one, to carry one, and the technology of firearms continues to increase their lethality with the things that convert them into semi-automatic and automatic weapons, rapid fire, expanded magazines, ammunition that causes more significant damage than ever before. These things matter in terms of what we're talking about on the other end, which is when somebody chooses to use that firearm, significant damage occurs, and our trauma system can't keep up with individuals that are gunshot wound victims in the same way that 15 or 20 years ago, that played a critical role in reducing our homicide rates because people got better, more immediate trauma care. So the Second Amendment is certainly an issue here. And again, what I've suggested is we need to get back to the middle ground of this and not take the position that the Second Amendment isn't important and people don't have rights to bear arms. But if you choose to own a firearm and possess one, then we're trying to figure out ways to help encourage you to do that in a responsible fashion.
20: Okay. Manisha, did you have something to add to that?
17: No, I agree. I think sometimes the laws can make it more challenging for the work that we're trying to do at a communal level. Like even the right to open carry and people travel with their firearms, and people who are causing harm in a community, like breaking into cars, know which places individuals can't carry a gun into but may travel with for safety. And so how do we ensure safe storage inside vehicles where you lock your firearm up, make sure it's unloaded so that if someone chooses to break into your vehicle, that's not another illegal firearm on the street in the hands of someone who is either underage or should not have a firearm in the first place. To my colleague's point, I think people always just go to opposing ends, that when we're talking about safe storage and violence prevention strategies, we aren't saying that you should not, but we're saying we should all do have the conversation about common sense gun laws, talk about safe storage and practices, hold upstream people accountable for the accessibility to firearms, but choose to own your firearm in the way that you choose to, but do it safely so that you can protect your family inside of the home and also the community around you. And I think that's the easiest way to put it, but you have the right to bear arms.
20: Mm-hmm. I want to bring the question back to where we live and the places that we live and our zip code. This is a conversation that does come up. I know we've talked about here how gun violence does not necessarily discriminate. It exists in all communities. But Euphrensia, research does show that the biggest indicator of future is your zip code. Things like how long you'll live, how much money you'll make, they can be estimated by where you're born. How can we change the odds for people who are born into communities, black men, black women specifically, where the opportunities and privileges might make it easier or not as easy to succeed, rather?
18: Yeah, that's a great question. And I've always believed that opportunity, when you have zip codes or individuals who are deprived of opportunity, you're going to have issues like this because people are looking to survive. And if you provide opportunity through job opportunities, economic opportunities, education opportunities, that you'll see some of these statistics decline. But if you deprive them, and we have statistical evidence that a lot of these zip codes in some of these areas are deprived of opportunity, you have a lot of these issues on the rise. So I'm always going to believe that economic and educational opportunities are tools to combat this. I will always believe that. Mm. So they need positive pathways in order to, they need to see that there is hope and that there is a future for them. And if they have a job, if they have access to education, I believe that we'll see a change.
20: Mm. I want to ask now about the policing aspect of this. Eufrencia, I'll start with you. Council member here in Cleveland, I know you're in Akron, but did mm-hmm. say that we need to see a show of force from police. What role do you see police playing in making sure that we're preventing gun violence?
18: Well, I think that's appropriate at times, but the black community is both, and this is just my own opinion, at times we're over-policed and under-policed at the same time. I think that there are appropriate times for the police to engage, but I think for me, based on my own observation, that police need to show themselves in these communities, not just strictly as law enforcement, but as partners, as safety forces that are there for the community. I believe that that's their purpose. And when they need to show force, then they need to show force. I wholeheartedly support that. But at the same time, there are appropriate times when they need to show that they are there to partner with and be there for the community in those instances as well.
20: Mm. Maisha, what do you think about that?
17: I agree. I think that a law enforcement officer shared with me, there's a difference between policing and law enforcement. That policing sometimes is having conversations, engaging with community members, being very communal. And then there's a part where you have to enforce the law. Absolutely. And those two things are different. And I don't know if it's always seen as a difference. When I was at Cleveland Peacemakers working at a communal level, there's a lot of distrust that community members have. And it's very important that if you are a mentor, that you are on the side of always saying that everybody has a role in violence prevention. One of the things is that law enforcement react. They come when something has happened. Community-based organizations are oftentimes there before and after things happen. And so that ecosystem of working well together, that law enforcement have their role, community-based organizations have their role, academia have their role, county government has their role, and we're all working together. And there's a model called Omaha 360 where law enforcement and community members have worked together traditionally for years and saw a 50% decrease in gun violence. And so thinking about models that work where no one's really trying to justify what or be defensive about what happened or what didn't happen, but what do we need to do to ensure that people are safe? And I think too often egos are in place, and like it just drowns out the importance of holistically working together for an ecosystem.
20: Sure. But this is a conversation that we will certainly continue here on The Sound of Ideas. Thank you very much to our panel for participating today, Dr. Daniel Flannery, professor at Case Western Reserve University and director of the Begun Center for Violence Prevention Research and Education, Maisha Watkins, administrator for Cuyahoga County Office of Violence Prevention, and Eufrencia Lash, president of 100 Black Men of Akron. Thank you for the time.
17: Thank you.
18: Thank you.
20: We'll take a quick break now, and when we come back, we'll bring you a conversation about how healthcare fails certain groups and where profit and purpose can align for greater good. This is The Sound of Ideas. I'm Stephanie Haney. We'll be right back.
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20: This is The Sound of Ideas from IdeaStream Public Media. I'm Stephanie Haney. Thanks for staying with us. 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That was the topic of a recent City Club of Cleveland event with author and Harvard Medical School course director Hallie Tecco. Her latest book, Massively Better Healthcare, draws on her experience as an entrepreneur, educator, and investor. Tecco, who is a Northeast Ohio native, spoke at the City Club in March in a discussion moderated by Dr. David Margolius, the Director of Public Health for the City of Cleveland. This conversation is pre-recorded, so we can't take your calls, but we do welcome your comments. Email us at soi@ideastream.org or message us on Instagram at The Sound of Ideas. Here is that conversation.
0: So I read your book and really loved it. It's a fantastic guide to folks both inside and outside of healthcare trying to figure out, you know, there's got to be something better than what we have today. Yes. In healthcare. But before we get into the

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1: Wanted to go abroad, and in order to go abroad, you had to have certain grades, and my teacher, professor at the time, offered us extra credit to be part of a clinical trial that was going on at the hospital for language exposure therapy. And they were using language as a way to engage the cancer patients with something outside of the medical system. And so I got to do that for extra credit. And I don't think I would have sought out something like that otherwise, but I really wanted to go live in Italy. I did end up going abroad, and I did end up getting my Italian citizenship, so it all worked out. But that just changed my view of what's possible in healthcare, because I didn't realize that you could be involved in healthcare without being a doctor and poking and prodding people, which is what you do. OCHEM was never something that I would have done well in. Sure. And so I ended up finding another opportunity in healthcare when I was at Case, and that was working for a researcher who was working on some music therapy for people suffering with PTSD. And they would read their brainwaves and set music that would bring them back to the most calm, relaxed state. And so I got the opportunity to live in New York City and work for her. She was at Columbia for the summer. And it was another, you know, moment for me to recognize that healthcare is so much bigger than just what you see in the clinic. And there's so many interesting things that are going on that help people have better outcomes beyond traditional medicine. And so that's kind of the start. And then I ended up going into business and finance, and then kind of made my way back to healthcare when I was in grad school.
2: So you moved to San Francisco, you're working at Apple, was the first job out there.
1: No, my first job was at Intel.
2: But
1: I did work at Apple.
2: And then Apple.
1: Yes.
2: Okay. It sounds like you're recognizing that there's a need to improve healthcare.
1: Yeah.
2: And you're doing all this digital tech innovation, but you're seeing people invested in like the Farmville game app,
1: yes,
2: probably, but
1: yes.
2: But nobody was really doing healthcare. So talk about opportunity that you
1: and
2: saw.
1: I don't want to oversell my time at Apple. I was an intern. When I was in business school, I had the opportunity to intern at Apple, and they put me in charge of the healthcare segment of the App Store. And I say that had nothing to do with my qualifications and everything to do with how little they cared about the healthcare segment of the App Store. There weren't a lot of apps that were in the healthcare medical segment at the time. And the apps that did exist were quite lousy. And the woman next to me, she ran the gaming segment. And I don't know if anybody has any games on their phone, but they tend to be...
2: anybody?
1: They tend to be very good at getting you to use them and open them up, because the developers in that segment use every native feature of the phone to create really incredible apps. And the app that was the aha moment for me was, and raise your hand if you remember this app, it was a marble maze game, and it used the gyrometer of the phone, and you moved your phone around to move the marble through the maze. And I was just like, wow, this technology, the iPhone had only been out for a few years at the time. This technology is so incredible and so exciting, and all these smart developers are building apps to get us addicted to games, to get us to click on ads, to do things that don't add real value to society. And then here I was in the healthcare segment, which is a market that was 200 times the market opportunity size of gaming.
2: And this is like 2010.
1: The App Store was just a year old. And I thought, there is such an arbitrage opportunity here. If I can just convince those really smart people to come build in healthcare, I think we can do great things. But it turns out, coming into healthcare is very intimidating and very challenging. I tend not to be intimidated, but I recognize, after talking to other founders, they felt a level of intimidation and not really being welcomed. Mm-hmm. Healthcare is a very traditional industry with a very clear hierarchy, as you know, mm-hmm, as a clinician. And I didn't look like a typical healthcare person. I didn't have the background. I didn't have the qualifications to do it. But I was somehow able to convince founders to think about building in healthcare. And so that's how I started Rock Health. And that was our whole thing, was bringing together healthcare people and tech people. Our very first, so Rock Health is the very first

0: first fund dedicated to what we call digital health, which is technology and healthcare, and somehow also convinced healthcare people to come on board. And the Mayo Clinic, Kaiser Permanente, they were our first investors, and then convinced really great entrepreneurs to come. And actually, our tagline was like, build something meaningful. And so we really appealed to them by pulling on their heartstrings of wanting to do good in the world, making them feel guilty for making games and wanting them to do something that could help improve healthcare.
1: So you're pitching Rock Health, maybe before it exists as and that entity, and you're meeting with different investors, and someone looked at you as, you know, someone kind of fresh out of grad school and said, "Who are you to do this?" So talk about that experience, especially with the students in mind in the audience.
0: It's a chapter of my book because it hit me in that moment. I had pitched one investor in Boston, and he kind of sat there like this throughout my whole pitch and wasn't very engaged, didn't ask any questions. And then after I was done, it was like silence and very awkward. And he was clearly very, his body language showed that he was so uninterested. And then he said, who are you to do this? And yeah, that was a hard moment. I left in tears. I will say that years later, he did email me saying that I was right. And I have framed that email. And he said, you had a vision and you were right. And I'm sorry that, you know, I didn't treat you well. Because I did tell one of his colleagues about how poorly I was treated. And I never sent any deals his way because I can hold a grudge. But, you know, I think that's common for people who are doing new things, is that not everybody is going to believe you and buy in. And so, you know, at the time, I was very gaslit by a lot of folks who didn't believe that healthcare could change and that there was room for outsiders to come in and help change it. And I think my co-founder said to me at the time, he said, we just need to find the believers. Like, let's just focus on the people who do believe. And so we did. And we found folks who were, and that was broadly out west and at the Mayo Clinic. I could never get the Cleveland Clinic to work with us, unfortunately. Still working on that if anyone's in the room. And I think that we just focused on those who had a similar vision and weren't so steeped in the status quo and the way things are, because it's easy to fall into a mindset of defeat and feeling like this problem is too large, the incumbents are too entrenched to make change. But in my mind, anything that is made by humans can be changed by humans, and it might take a while, but we have to give it a go. I'd rather try than not try at all.
1: I'm glad you didn't give up.
0: Thank you.
1: You got that signed, framed email.
0: Yes.
1: So before we get into how to fix healthcare.
0: Oh, I don't have those answers. You're supposed to have those answers.
1: No, we're going. We're getting
0: You're supposed
1: there.
0: to have those answers.
1: Or what gives you hope? Your book is titled Massively Better Healthcare. What's so wrong with healthcare today, Hallie Tekko?
0: Oh, you know? Okay. This is like several chapters in the book. We'll try to condense it. We pay more for healthcare per capita than any other country on the planet, yet our outcomes are no better and often worse. In fact, we're 32 out of the 38 OECD countries for lifespan. So we're not getting a good bang for our buck, essentially. That said, the bigger problem is that it is a tale of two cities. And we have a healthcare system that looks one way for wealthy individuals. They have access to cutting-edge care, preventive health, concierge medicine. But for the bulk of Americans, they don't have access to healthcare. As you know, 100 million Americans don't have a primary care physician, and that number has doubled in the last decade. People are incredibly disenfranchised from our medical system. Trust has eroded. Healthcare is the number one reason for bankruptcy in this country. So we have really two healthcare systems. And unfortunately, the healthcare system that most people have is one that is simply not working. And you can see it in the data. And actually, your zip code is more predictive of your healthcare and your life expectancy than your genetic code. where you live, your race, your economic background is more predictive of how long you will live. If you plug that into an algorithm, it will predict better how long you'll live than anything else, than any biomarker that we have.
1: And our healthcare systems on a population level aren't making the difference they need to.
0: Absolutely
1: given
0: not.
1: What we spend.
0: Yes, and we have woefully underfunded. We know the answer. The answer is, and you love this answer, the answer is to fund public health. We have to fund preventive health and public health, yes. Every dollar spent on public health saves our economy $14. It is one of the best investments we can make. And health inequity that we face is an extremely expensive problem, and we pay for it no matter what. We pay for it in emergency room visits because hospitals aren't allowed to deny care, thankfully. Mm-hmm. We pay for it in people who are not able to be in the workforce, millions of people who cannot work because of their health status. We pay for it because people, at the end of the day, if you don't have access to preventive care, you're going to access care too late when you're too sick, and it's so much more expensive to wait. And so we have a safety net. We just need to move that safety net upstream, and that is what we call public health.
1: That's right. Thank you. And that's why I left healthcare, to be in public health, so I appreciate it.
2: That was Dr. David Margolius, the Director of Public Health for the City of Cleveland, interviewing Northeast Ohio native, author, and Harvard Medical School course director Hallie Tecco. You can find that full conversation at cityclub.org. 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Yesterday, we talked with researchers from Case Western Reserve University about the connection between rising national temperatures due to climate change and an increase in heart disease. Tom wrote, "What I am hearing your guests propose for solutions is to crank the AC, which uses more electricity, which hastens climate change. It's a death spiral until we stop generating electricity by burning coal and fossil fuels. This should be our first priority as a nation. China figured it out. Why can't we?" Thank you for your thoughts, Tom. Tomorrow on The Sound of Ideas, we're talking about data centers, why some Ohioans want to ban them, and why Greater Cleveland Partnership is telling cities not to. I'm Stephanie Haney. Thank you for keeping the conversation going. We'll see you back here tomorrow on The Sound of Ideas.
3: The Sound of Ideas is produced by Rachel Rude, Lee Barr, Drew Mazias, and Aya Cathy. Chris Dudley and Samson Alble provide technical assistance. Jane Ungesser and Nagal Kaufman are at the controls of the Ohio Channel broadcast. And our host is Stephanie Haney. Thanks so much for tuning in.
4: 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This evening on Fresh Air, Susan Solney, a former reporter for the New York Times, talks with Tanya Mosley about her front page story, A Family Secret No More. The story is about her family broken up by the absurd rules of racism and how a family heals itself after three generations apart. 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
6: From WHYY in Philadelphia, this is Fresh Air. I'm Tanya Mosley. Today, journalist Susan Solney. She grew up as part of a black family in New Orleans, knowing that somewhere in Chicago, she had a great uncle who'd boarded a train a century ago, remade himself as a white man, and never came back. She also had cousins she'd never met, raised to believe that they were descended from a French doctor. When Solney finally went looking for them, she found a yearning for truth and connection.
7: I see through my cousins' eyes now, and they're white Midwestern eyes, and when I talk to them, I try to explain the way I look at things through my black Southern eyes. And you know what? everyone is seeing more clearly now.
6: Her piece in the New York Times is called A Family Secret No More. Also, TV critic David Bianculli reviews the Netflix series The Burrows. First News.
8: Live from NPR News in Washington, I'm Ryland Barton. Israel and Lebanon have agreed to renew a ceasefire. The agreement is contingent upon cessation of fire by the militant group Hezbollah and the evacuation of Hezbollah from certain areas in southern Lebanon. Hezbollah has not yet said whether it will abide by the agreement. This week, Iran said it stopped communicating with mediators brokering a ceasefire with the U.S. because of Israel's incursion into Lebanon. Secretary of State Marco Rubio has wrapped up 2 days of congressional hearings. Protesters shouted Free Palestine, and one senator pressed Rubio about Israeli violence in the West Bank, as NPR's Michelle Kellerman reports.
9: Oregon Democrat Jeff Merkley is sounding the alarm about Jewish settlers attacking Palestinians in the West Bank, saying they're trying to separate Palestinian villagers from their farms and sources of water. Secretary Rubio tells the senator that he's raised concerns about this repeatedly with the Israeli government.
10: And it's already a tinderbox over there. The last thing we need is to throw one more match into that fire. And that's the point we've made to them repeatedly on the West Bank.
11: I appreciate you making that point, and I encourage us to press that very hard because it's a very unjust situation.
9: Senator Merkley says the U.S. should also press Israel to allow international journalists into Gaza. Michelle Kellerman, NPR News, the State Department.
8: David Venturella is the new acting director of Immigration and Customs Enforcement. As NPR's Meg Anderson reports, he's a former executive of the private prison company Geo Group.
12: About a third of immigrant detainees are in a facility run by Geo Group. In 2025, Geo Group's profits soared nearly 700% from the year before. Scott Shewkart was a top official at ICE under President Biden. He says the level of influence Geo Group has in the detention industry is concerning.
13: They are absolutely hand in glove. When Geo comes in for a meeting, it feels like a fraternity reunion.
12: He says that raises questions about potential conflicts of interest. In a statement, the Department of Homeland Security, which oversees ICE, told NPR that David Venturella is a veteran government official who abides by all ethics requirements. Meg Anderson, NPR News.
8: The crowded race to replace Democratic Governor Gavin Newsom is looking like it could come down to Democrat Javier Becerra and Republican Steve Hilton. Laura Fitzgerald from member station Cap Radio in Sacramento has more.
14: You might not expect a Republican to be in the lead here in California, but here most races are a top two primary, meaning the two candidates who get the most votes in the primary end up advancing to the general election, regardless of what party they're in. And more Democrats were running, meaning they'd each get a smaller percentage of the vote. Javier Becerra is leading the pack of Democrats in the race. He's got a lengthy political career, kind of a fixture of California's Democratic establishment.
8: Lord Fitzgerald from member station Cap Radio reporting. This is NPR. The U.S. government has granted a visa to Woudensky Pierre, the only member of Haiti's national soccer team living in the Caribbean country. He was awaiting permission to travel for the World Cup. Teammates arrived last week to start preparing. This is only the second time Haiti has qualified for the World Cup. Pierre has been training in Port-au-Prince while awaiting the visa. The U.S. Department of Justice is investigating claims that Arizona State University is discriminating against some students using surreptitious diversity, equity, and inclusion programs. From member station KJZZ, Wayne Shutsky reports.
15: The department says the investigation was prompted by viral videos that show ASU may be denying equal treatment to students based on race, color, or national origin. The department did not specify which videos it was referring to. But earlier this year, a conservative watchdog published secret recordings of faculty members talking about the ways they promote inclusivity while following new rules designed to block DEI policies. At the time, an ASU spokesperson denied the university engaged in discrimination. The Department of Education previously threatened to strip federal funding from schools and universities that did not end race-based decision-making, but a judge struck down those policies last year. For NPR News, I'm Wayne Chutsky in Phoenix.
8: A series of bizarre sightings of people popping out of New York's vast sewer system has the city wondering what's going on. Videos show groups of people entering and exiting the sewers at night in the boroughs of Brooklyn and Queens. Police said they don't believe there's any threat to public safety after conducting a thorough sweep. The City Department of Environmental Protection stressed that entering the sewers is illegal and extremely dangerous. This is NPR News from Washington.
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6: This is Fresh Air. I'm Tanya Mosley. Today, a story about how American racism tore a family apart and how Pope Leo XIV was the catalyst for bringing them together. Last spring, when the news broke that the newly elected pope had Creole roots in New Orleans and that his own grandparents had quietly become a white family in Chicago, journalist Susan Salney recognized the story immediately. Her family had lived a version of it. Her grandfather, George, was a black bricklayer who raised his children in New Orleans. His brother, Edward, was black too, but a shade lighter. Light enough to leave for Chicago in the early 1920s, remake himself as a white man, and never come back. Susan grew up with just one picture of him, a young man, barely 19, propped on her grandfather's china cabinet. Five words in Creole did all the work of explaining. Edward, passé blanc, white passing. A century later, Susan set out to find the white family Edward built in Chicago and to see whether what racism had broken could be put back together. Her piece in the New York Times is called A Family Secret No More. Susan Salney, welcome to Fresh Air.
7: Oh, thank you. It's a pleasure to be here.
6: Take me to the moment you saw the headline about the new pope.
7: I was at home in Washington, D.C., and I saw this news, and like a lot of America, I was stunned. And I'm in touch with a lot of people in New Orleans over different social media channels or text threads. And immediately I saw an eruption of excitement. And I figured that's completely normal for a city as Catholic as New Orleans, you know? But what I began to see is that, hey, everybody, he's got roots here. He's Creole. And I thought, Tanya, you know the amount of misinformation. But that same night, a historian in New Orleans, a very well-known researcher who helped me on the story, who went on to do that, and the Archdiocese of New Orleans confirmed that news. So it was an amazing feeling.
6: Here's what you also recognized instantly, and I find this really fascinating. The Pope's family, they didn't just have roots in New Orleans. They moved to Chicago, and so did your great uncle Edward. Why do you think you never went looking before the Pope headline for this particular story about your family?
7: You know, my grandfather kept Edward's secret right from the very beginning out of a sense of protectiveness for him. He knew that this was a very dangerous and risky thing that Edward was doing. And when Edward left, he was just a teenager or a very young man in his 20s. My grandfather was the oldest and I think felt a real sense of, protection toward him. And that's the feeling that he passed down to all of us. We don't talk much about Edward. We don't want this to get out. We protect Edward because black men who were found to be posing as white could face all sorts of violence, even death in the Jim Crow era. So to my grandfather, this was a matter of life and death, and he passed that feeling on to my mother's generation, and then they passed it on to me. So when I lived in Chicago, I was very busy with other things, news-related, and finding family.
6: That's a point. I just want to step in just for a moment to say, you lived in Chicago, the same city where your relatives were living several years ago, and so you kind of knew about this, but go ahead, continue from there.
7: Yes, I knew about it, but I didn't look into it at the time because I think I had a little bit of my grandfather's voice still in my head saying, leave well enough alone. What made this moment different, it's the confluence of a lot of things. It's my mother's age and that she never knew what happened to Edward. And she's 85 and she's losing her memory. And I wanted her to know what happened to her uncle. and the Pope's announcement and the fact that this generation of Chicago Cousins, this third generation, they have a new attitude and a new spirit. And I had a feeling that they might be open to hearing this information. And sure enough, my hunch was right.
2: That's one of the more fascinating parts of this story that we're going to get to. But I want to know a little bit more about the protective nature that your grandfather had for his brother, how you saw it, because you would sometimes be in conversation with him. Can you describe how he would actually say this thing, passe blanc and c'est la vie? Was it sort of a resignation? Was it bitter? Was it resigned?
7: My grandfather was someone who sort of, he didn't do a lot of complaining. He took what life gave him and tried to do the best he could. He walked a lot with me and other grandchildren because he never owned a car. He never learned how to drive. So I have lots of memories of walking around different parts of New Orleans with him. And one walk that we liked to make was toward Bayou St. John to see the water. And I remember on one of these days, I just asked him, there were so many people in my family. Everyone had brothers and sisters, and there's so many aunts and uncles. I said, you know, something like, Grandpa, why don't you have any brothers and sisters? And he said, I do. And that was a surprise to me. And he said, he often spoke in little French or Creole phrases, little catchphrases. And the one he said then was, passe blanc and c'est la vie.
2: As a child, how did you interpret that?
7: It was often frustrating, but he had his reasons. I understand now. And I think back and I wonder, how would the truth have helped a little black girl that he's trying to raise with pride and ambition? I think he was trying, just like he was trying to protect Edward, he was trying to protect me.
2: So you did this thing that you had not necessarily been avoiding, but you hadn't come to yet in your mind on actually covering and digging yourself. And you turned your reporter's tools toward this story, this family. And you didn't just find your missing great uncle. You went back generations, starting with one of the early settlers of your family, a French wine merchant who steps off a boat in New Orleans in 1834. Who was that first DeGrange that you found?
7: Jacques DeGrange came from the Alpine region of what is now southeastern France. And he prospered almost immediately selling wine in New Orleans. And prior to this reporting, I didn't know much about him. But what we found was he came to America and did well and almost immediately enslaved women and children. And his son went on to be one of the first men to volunteer to fight in the Civil War. So what I learned that I hadn't known was that my family on the French side, they were diehard defenders of the Confederacy. They weren't just in New Orleans and sort of going along for the ride. They were very much a part of the active fight for the South. And the extent of that had never been clear to me.
2: The colonel, your great-great-grandfather, he was one of the first men to volunteer, as you said, in the Confederacy. And by the end, he had like a house that was 8,000 square feet, right?
7: And back then, it was a big house.
2: Yes. And his hands were kind of in just about everything in New Orleans.
7: That's true.
2: Who was he behind all of that?
7: He was a force in the city. He had amassed a lot of wealth and a lot of economic and cultural power. If you name a board or an organization from that point of time, you can almost be sure that he's on it. You know, whether it was the library or the volunteer firefighters or the French opera, different Mardi Gras crews, the people who throw the parades. He was just everywhere and in everything. And it seems as though from reading newspapers of the time, he was very well known in the city. People followed him socially, wrote about when he went abroad and when he went on business trips. People were very much interested in his life. I think he, to some of the Confederate sympathizers who were still in New Orleans, they looked up to him in some way. He had a very complicated life, and I'm sure very complicated with a relationship with his son once he realized his son was having an open relationship with a black woman.
2: And that's your great
19: grandfather, Ned.
7: Yes.
19: He starts a relationship with a black woman, which is almost unthinkable at the time. An open relationship, right, as you said. And what surprising details did you learn about that relationship, that family that he essentially built? That's your grandfather's family.
7: Yes. I think we know from history that a lot of white men had secret families or a second family or, you know, perhaps a mistress. But that's not the relationship he had with Minerva based on all of the evidence that I found. He had a very open relationship with her. They were public. That's what was different about this relationship. And when they had kids, he didn't hide them. He brought them around town in his buggy. He even brought them to places where his father was a patron, like he exposed them to opera. My grandfather had a lifelong love of opera that comes from the exposure he got back then. Ned and Minerva had something special that I don't think I can even understand now. They were both Catholic. They were both French-speaking. And I think that having those two things in common might have helped bridge some of the social gulf between them because, you know, even if she was educated and a woman of some means, they were not on equal social footing just by law in New Orleans. So what they were doing was still somewhat risky and courageous.
19: What did you find out about Minerva?
7: Minerva's father was enslaved on a huge plantation south of New Orleans called Bellevue. It was a sugar plantation. And after the war, after the Civil War, the widow who was running this plantation, I'm guessing it was just too much for her. So she started selling off parcels of the plantation to people who had worked on it, including some of the formerly enslaved. Minerva Davis's dad, smart man, bought a piece, on credit, bought a piece of prime riverfront property. So he became a landowner in 1868, and I have the records to prove it. That is, to me, extraordinary. And imagine if that had happened across the board. Now, I'm imagining he didn't have the cash outright, but the person who owned this plantation sold it to him on credit and said, I'm sure the land will produce and you'll be able to pay it off. And he did. And so by the time Minerva was born, she grew up in a family that owned its land outright instead of having to be sharecropping or, you know, or worse. So she had the benefit of some education and a solid foundation, some stability in life when she decided to move to New Orleans, where she met Ned DeGrange.
19: Our guest today is journalist Susan Salney. We'll continue our conversation after a short break. This is Fresh Air.
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19: This is Fresh Air. Today I'm talking with journalist Susan Salney. Her piece in the New York Times, A Family Secret No More, traces what happened when a single decision a century ago split her family in two and her own journey to put those two halves back together. When we left off, we were talking about her white great-grandfather, Ned DeGrange, and her black great-grandmother, Minerva, and their four children. Minerva does not live very long. She dies at the age of 41, of pneumonia. And Ned takes his children, after he can't take them to his home of his white father, to an orphanage. And what does that set in motion?
7: A terrible turn of events for these children who had been a happy family in Treme at their mother's cottage on North Robertson Street, knowing their mother and their father. Yeah, Minerva's death caused everything to spiral. Ned was all of a sudden alone with four black children in a city with segregated housing, and his family.
19: And this is around 1912.
7: Mm-hmm.
19: Right?
7: And his family won't open the door to take in these children, despite having 8,000 square feet of space, I might add. Once Ned's family rejected the idea of taking in the children, and he was a white man alone with four black kids, he turned to an order of Catholic nuns in the French Quarter who ran orphanages, and he proposed they take the children as boarders. Now, I can't imagine the tears, the trauma, the screaming that must have been involved when these kids who had lived a happy family life with their mother and sometimes their father at a cottage in Treme were suddenly handed over to an orphanage. And the youngest two were quite little, the youngest maybe just a little more than two. So to be institutionalized at what was called an orphan asylum, just the cruelty of it, the awfulness of it. Honestly, once I realized what the place was called, that it was the Lafon Orphan Asylum for Colored Boys, my stomach turned.
0: How did your grandpa, did he ever talk about his childhood when you were a kid?
7: So not in these terms. He told me that after his mother died, he went to live with the sisters, and he put it in very gentle terms. And being a kid, I thought, oh, with the sisters, like in The Sound of Music or something like that. That couldn't have been farther from the truth, right? The orphanage was pretty grim. He didn't tell me the full story. No one did. And again, I think this was an effort on his part, if I can speculate for a moment, to not pass on his pain and trauma to a new generation. You know, I'm having this conversation with him. I'm somewhere between 7 or 11 years old, and I'm guessing that he thought to himself, what good would it do her to know about all the pain I've been through right at this moment in time? So on one level, he was honest with me. He said his mother died, and he went and he lived with the nuns, and he made it sound as though, you know, they saved him in a way.
0: After your great-grandpa puts his children in this orphanage, he dies really shortly after. It's around like 1920. And in his will, he leaves his four children nothing. What did you find out about the contents of that will and actually what happened?
7: Right. Well, just finding the will was a shocking thing in itself. And to read the words that he was leaving everything in his estate to his father, Colonel Joseph DeGrange, was just a punch in the gut. I have no way of knowing how that will came to be, so it's hard to make any concrete judgment. I just know that that's the will, and reality played out from there for destitute children.
0: When George got out of the orphanage, just so I have this correctly, he went to his grandparents' house, right? Hoping that they kind of, their feelings of rejection towards him would have eased. And can you talk about what happened in those early days when he was trying to find his footing and he actually went there to try to get help from them?
7: Yeah. So what I've been told by the older people in the family, his oldest daughter, my aunt Evelyn, was that he was absolutely destitute. And he thought that since so much time had passed since Minerva died and Ned died, that maybe his grandfather's attitude would have softened toward him, that maybe he would open the door and say, you know what, let me give you a hug, so glad to see you, you remind me of my son, or something. I guess he had his hopes set really high and thought that this could be a moment for some sort of reconciliation. But that didn't happen at all. In fact, it was just the opposite that happened. My aunt said that he was told in no uncertain terms to never show his face around there again and, you know, to get off the property.
0: So you've got these two boys, your grandpa George and his brother Edward, in the same building, and they have younger siblings who are in another building, another orphanage. In the Times article, it's very visual because there are these pictures side by side of your grandpa George and then his brother. And it is so clear that they're siblings. I mean, the only difference is that they're kind of a few shades apart, which, of course, the country sorts them differently solely based on their skin color. That's the fork of the whole story. Take me to the story you've been able to construct about how Edward ends up on a train to Chicago, where he ends up living the rest of his life as a white man.
7: I wanted to show that these two men were basically the same in terms of upbringing and DNA, right? But for a bit more time in the sun, the difference of color that for anyone might just be a dark suntan, they had completely different lives because one could be classified as white and the other as black. And I was hoping that by laying out the very stark contrast, the arcs that their lives took, I could help show how arbitrary and absurd it is to sort people by race and color.
0: I now want to talk to you about what is such an interesting step that happened next. You finally do the thing that you've circled 20 years. You find Edward's family and set up a dinner in Chicago. And you write that right up until the last minute, you weren't even sure you could go through with it. You even brought with you to this meeting notes on a piece of paper on how you were going to talk to them. Tell me about what happened when you saw them, when you first laid eyes on them.
7: Right. Well, I was nervous going into that because, you know, I was raised by Grandpa George and that little voice was still in the back of my head saying, leave well enough alone. But I thought, you know, if I could talk to you, Grandpa, I would tell you that the world is a different place and that this might be the time to do this. I have a feeling it is. So I walked into the restaurant and I looked around. I asked the hostess if the DeGranges were there, and I'm trying to figure out who they are. And I see three women who are already like zeroed in on me. They're looking like they recognized me before I recognized them. And once I laid eyes on them, I knew immediately as well. One of the cousins sitting there says, oh, she's with us. And she tells the hostess, because there was something about us that just seemed cousinly, for lack of a better word.
0: I mean, it's interesting. You guys look so much alike, even down to the skin tone.
7: Yeah. They reminded me of people I knew from home. Like every one of them had a twin back in New Orleans. And one of the women at the table, we have the same height and body type. I mean, it was just physically, it was a moment.
0: Let's take a short break. If you're just joining us, my guest is journalist Susan Salny. Her New York Times piece, A Family Secret No More, traces what happened when a single decision a century ago split her family in two. We'll be right back after a short break. I'm Tanya Mosley, and this is Fresh Air.

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2: As the data center industry booms, bans and moratoriums are being proposed not only across Ohio, but around the country. I'm Stephanie Haney. Tomorrow on The Sound of Ideas, we'll hear from a concerned Ravenna resident who says he loves technology, but not at the expense of environmental harm. Others say it could bring cities economic success. We'll talk through guidelines that could help communities decide if data centers are right for them. 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
4: This is Fresh Air. I'm Tanya Mosley, and my guest today is journalist Susan Solney. A New Orleans native, she spent more than a decade as a national correspondent for the New York Times and contributed to the team that won the Pulitzer for the paper's coverage of September 11th. She's also the author of a 2010 series called Race Remixed, about the rise of multicultural America and a generation rejecting the old color lines. Her latest piece in the New York Times, A Family Secret No More, traces how a single decision a century ago split her family in two. One brother who passed for white in Chicago, and one who identified as a black man in New Orleans, and her own attempt, generations later, to bring the two halves back together. When we left off, Solney was describing her meeting with her Chicago family for the first time at a restaurant.
5: You were searching for them, and you also found out, though, in a way that they were searching for you and your family, too.
6: Right. That was a revelation, because I thought going into this that I had some information and I was going to be sharing it with them. But what really happened is that information flowed in both directions, and I learned things about my own side that I had misunderstood. So it was just new understanding all around. But what I learned specifically from them is that they had an inkling, suspicions, long-standing, and they were hoping to know more. They were asking their parents questions that their parents wouldn't answer. You know, so they hit certain walls in trying to figure out their past. They weren't told an accurate story, and they had a feeling it wasn't accurate, but they were at somewhat of a loss to figure it out because Edward passed away in the 70s, and a lot of the people who knew the real story weren't around anymore.
5: Let's break this down a little bit, though. So what's the story, first off, that their dad and granddad, Edward, told them about his origins?
6: He told them that he was from New Orleans, that he was the son of a French doctor who had, you know, a relationship with someone, but then had to leave for France. And some had him coming from Montreal. You know, different cousins on the Chicago side had different versions of the story. None of it fit together to make any kind of sense. That's what it had in common across the many cousins. They knew there was some connection to New Orleans. And Christine, one of Edward's grandchildren in my generation, she actually tried to reach out sometime around Hurricane Katrina. But she had an uncle who was disapproving of this connection, who shut that down. He made it clear that he did not want her to do that.
5: The White DeGranges have a fascinating story all on their own, because your great uncle Edward's wife, Laura, she was also passing. So they were kind of partners in this cover story.
6: Yes, they were bonded by marriage and their cover stories. Now, I don't know if they met in the South or amongst the many considerable number of white passing Creoles in Chicago, but they found each other somehow, And they were both doing the same thing, passing as white. And they didn't let their children know. And when I thought about doing this story, I really wanted it to go beyond just saying passing happened. Because as a historical fact, we know that, right? It's already been well documented. What I wanted to do was show the psychological toll of that decision on Edward's line and on George's line. And I thought if I could do that and to show the real lived experiences of an actual family, then maybe I'd be adding something to the conversation. And someone might assume, oh, well, once Edward left, it was all sunshine and rainbows for him. When he succeeded, it wasn't that way at all. And there was a lot of trauma and stress in the family that got passed straight through his children, right to the grandchildren. So when I think about who suffered in this story, everyone suffered. Everyone suffered because of racism. White or black, if you go back to my great-grandfather, everyone suffered because of racism. And that's so sad.
5: It's really astounding to read, especially the fact that the white side of your family in Chicago just always knew that they were not being told a complete story. They may have looked white, but one detail that I thought was actually sort of funny was the cooking told another story. So they're passing, but Laura, one of the sons, told you that
6: she was quite a good gumbo cook, apparently. And it stayed with him, the taste of that gumbo, long after she had passed away. He told me that he went from restaurant to restaurant looking for the taste of his mother's gumbo. I mean, doesn't that just hit you? He was unaware. When he was growing up eating that gumbo, he thought his mother was a white woman from Chicago that just found a good recipe,
5: just
6: I guess.
5: Happened to know how to...
6: But he said he found the taste of her gumbo once on a camping trip along the Gulf of Mexico. And he had no way of knowing at the time, but he was very close to where she was actually born.
5: Gosh. I mean, and obviously that was an imprint. It's not just that, oh, this is so close to my mom. It stayed with him all these years because there was something in the knowing that he knew he didn't know. That's what it sounded like to me.
6: Yes. Yes. And Edward and Laura, it seems that they were only able to be themselves fully in the kitchen. And their children and grandchildren remember them spending long hours in the kitchen together. And they would make things like red beans and rice and bread pudding and all of these Southern specialties.
5: How does a white woman in the Midwest know how to cook like this?
6: Yes,
5: right?
6: Yes.
5: You know, the thing about holding a secret like this is that sometimes genes tell the story. So, I mean, two light-skinned white passing people can't really guarantee that their children will come out looking white. And that was the case for at least one of Edward's children, specifically Charles. What did you find out about him?
6: Yes, people described Charles to me as having a moderately brown skin without being in the sun. You know, so as a result of that, he hardly ever wanted to be in the sun and would wear long sleeves and long pants and hats. And among his own children, most had fair skin, but he had one daughter with especially curly hair. And I guess he didn't like that. So as a chemist by profession, he started mixing his own concoctions and different potions that he thought could straighten her hair. And even as a little girl, he would put these things, these mixtures on her hair and try to make it straight and slick it back into a ponytail. And the other members of her family told me they watched this and just shake their head in horror. Like, her hair was, first of all, beautiful as it was. And they could see that there was something painful going on inside of him that was causing him to react this way. And it was another one of those moments that led to a deep sense of suspicion that they didn't know the whole story.
5: Let's take a short break. If you're just joining us, my guest is journalist Susan Solney. Her New York Times piece, A Family Secret No More, traces what happened when a single decision a century ago split her family in two. We'll continue our conversation after a short break. This is Fresh Air.
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7: 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Cuba, the U.S., and the Cuban people stuck in between. Next time on 1A.
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4: This is Fresh Air, and today I am talking with journalist Susan Solney. Her piece in the New York Times, A Family Secret No More, traces what happened when a single decision a century ago split her family in two. One brother who passed into white life in Chicago, and one who stayed black in New Orleans, and her own journey to put the two halves back together. Susan, how do you hold the fact that these people that provided lives for you, and I'm thinking about you and your newfound cousins, they held so many secrets. They held so much back from you while also trying to provide a good life for all of you.
6: I try to not be judgmental about what they did in the past, right? Different time, different place, harsher, much harsher circumstances than I've ever faced. And what I appreciate that my grandfather did, he modeled a kind of composure and grace and dignity that we don't see enough of these days. He could have been bitter and angry. He could have taught us to hate. But he was just a very humble, working class man. He came home tired and dirty with brick dust all over him. But I don't know if you saw the picture of him walking my mother down the aisle in the article.
4: Yes.
6: In a tuxedo. He looked absolutely regal to me. So I think the lesson he tried to teach the family was, it matters what society takes from you, but they cannot take away your dignity. He lost brothers and sisters, lost his parents, grandfather rejected him. They never took away his spirit, his ability to create a loving family, or his dignity. And that's what I choose to focus on.
4: Yeah, I mean, there's a way of seeing passing kind of not as betrayal, but, you know, if you could see a way out for someone you loved in the most brutal stretches of our history of this country, maybe why wouldn't you want that for them?
6: Right. I think the story struck a chord because it's about universal themes of longing for a better life, longing for a more prosperous future for your children, longing for home and identity. It hit all of those things, and you can see how each character, in whatever flawed way they may have attempted, they were forced by a society that was incredibly unfair to them to make some really hard choices to try to provide those things that we often take for granted today. So, yeah, I'll say it again, I don't look back with judgmental eyes at all, and I wish that the world had been a better place for them.
4: Now that the story has been out, what have you heard from people from both sides as far as how they're thinking about this and their own lineages?
6: It's been incredible to see people encouraged by this to ask their own hard questions and to look at their family trees, at the blank spots or the gaps, with critical eyes or more loving eyes. You know, I think our attempt to heal has shown the possibility of it. You know, I see through my cousins' eyes now, and they're white Midwestern eyes. And when I talk to them, I try to explain the way I look at things through my black Southern eyes. And you know what? Everyone is seeing more clearly now. What we've done.
4: Can you give me an example of that?
6: Yeah, we talked about something that's really hard. You know, we talked about white privilege one day, and what it meant to have it, what it meant not to have it. And I think the first generation of kids from George and Edward, you can see the difference most clearly there. Let me explain this. Edward Jr. went to college and law school and became a partner in Chicago, a law partner. George Jr. dropped out of school at 13 to help his father lay bricks to support the family. So look at the different life trajectories between George, who was black, and his son, and Edward, who was passing for white, and his son. By the third generation, we got together and we look at each other and like, well, you know, you're a professional person, I'm a professional person. It seems like we're living really comfortable lives. What made the difference? And I think my generation had the benefit of things like the Civil Rights Act, of the Voting Rights Act, of programs like affirmative action that were looking for potential and merit in places where they hadn't looked before. And if we gained any ground to be on somewhat equal footing now, I think it's because of a lot of the things that our parents' generation fought for, my parents' generation, black people in the South. And going into this, I didn't see how resonant this story would be with our times right now today, and that we're seeing some of these things that made all the difference to my generation being picked apart, being diluted, being attacked. Most recently, the Voting Rights Act, which was the signature achievement of the civil rights movement. You know, my grandfather was disenfranchised. So there are so many things about the 2020s that look uncomfortably to me like the 1920s. But I get hope from the fact that we were able to heal this family and the responses I saw across the internet from other people who cheered it, applauded, said, we want more conversations like this. We want to do more of this kind of thing over here where I am, over there where you are. There was sort of like, I got the feeling that people were ready for something like truth and reconciliation, you know, because that's really what we did, the white DeGranges and black DeGranges. We had a moment of truth and reconciliation. And that's something that America as a whole has never done about its racism problem.
5: You know, the thing that really also struck me so much is just from the outside, the white DeGranges, as you mentioned, they had a pretty privileged life. And by all accounts, it looks like the American dream. They're a nuclear family. But there was so much lost by the fact that they were an isolated island. And they talked to you about that, that they actually felt that loss of not having extended family and cousins.
6: Yes. You know, so many people in the aftermath of the story ask me, but no, really, who do you think was better off? Was it worth it in the end? And I say, okay, first of all, I think it's an unanswerable question. But if someone were to force that, it depends on what standard you're using. What is your measuring stick? Is your measuring stick community and kinship and culture and building a family from nothing? You know, if that's the measuring stick, might lead you in one direction. If your measuring stick is purely financial success and property, were to force that, it depends on what standard you're using. What is your measuring stick? Is your measuring stick community and kinship and culture and

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1: That's why African-American kinship and culture is as strong as it is, because it augmented some of the poverty of what was there, some of what was taken away, some of what was lost. We doubled down on that, and look what it produced. I mean, in New Orleans, it produced wonderful things if you consider the food, the music, the impact on, oh gosh, too many things to even name.
2: You end your story with your mother finally being able to speak to her first cousin, Arthur, in Chicago. Tell me a little bit about that phone call.
1: So from the moment I discovered that Arthur existed, I knew I wanted to get them together. But we're talking about an 85-year-old and a 95-year-old, right? But it was just so stunning that my mother didn't know she had a first cousin who could have been in her life, you know? She was so happy to hear about him when I said, guess what? I found you have a first cousin. One of Edward's children is alive in Chicago, and he wants to talk to you. And she, you know, her face just flushed, and she was like, I have a cousin, you know? And similarly, when I visited Arthur in Chicago, arms were just outstretched toward me, and he said, I would love to know your mother. And so we thought about having him come to the reunion in New Orleans, but he wasn't doing well health-wise, so he couldn't make that trip. But we decided, let's get them on the phone FaceTime and just let them have a conversation. So that was the moment. Hello, hello, Linda. Hello, Arthur. And just like little kids who were meeting for the first time, you know, they had just the cutest conversation. And I heard the tone of regret almost immediately from Arthur when he said something along the lines of, I'm sorry this is happening so late in life, and I wish we had done this a long time ago. And I know she felt the same way, but you know, that catchphrase that was very popular in the family, I guess that's what came to mind when she said, you know, I would have liked that too, but c'est la vie.
2: Beautiful but bittersweet.
1: Yes.
2: Yeah.
1: Yes.
2: Susan Solney, thank you so much for this remarkable story, and thank you for your time.
1: Oh, it was my pleasure. Thank you, Tanya.
2: Susan Solney's piece in the New York Times is called A Family Secret No More. Coming up, TV critic David Bianculli reviews the new series from the team behind Stranger Things. This is Fresh Air.
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3: It was just a year ago the Ohio Attorney General's office approved the sale of Summa Health to a venture capital firm. The buyer, HATCO, Health Assurance Transformation Company. And you'll have a chance to hear from Dory Toll, the president of HATCO. 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
2: This is Fresh Air. The Duffer Brothers, the team behind the Netflix series Stranger Things, are back as executive producers of the new Netflix series The Burrows. And it, too, is a show about sinister forces, mysterious creatures, and a group of neighborhood misfits who emerge as heroes. Our TV critic David Bianculli has this review.
5: Part of the appeal of Stranger Things was that its protagonists were quirky outsiders. Unpopular teens, for the most part, who found themselves and one another while battling monsters and bad guys in their isolated small town. The Burrows plays with that same theme, but on the other end of the age spectrum. Its quirky misfits are all elderly, living in neighboring homes on a cul-de-sac in an exclusive retirement community. The newest resident is Sam, a reluctant arrival played with deadpan gruffness by Alfred Molina.

0: He's recently widowed and doesn't want to be there, but there he is. It's a seemingly sparkly and welcoming place, but there may be strange creatures crawling behind the walls, and there definitely are odd and nosy neighbors living next door. Like Art and Judy, a longtime married couple played by Clark Peters from The Wire and the wonderful Alfre Woodard. As Sam is moving in, Judy is on her laptop checking out Sam's past, which Art doesn't like.
1: You gotta stop stalking people.
2: Not stalking. Investigating.
1: You're not a reporter anymore.
2: Journalist.
1: And that makes it stalking.
2: His wife died of a stroke 5 months ago. Oh, gosh, she was young. Not even 70. He worked for Northrop Grumman 35 years as an aeronautical engineer. So we know he's smart.
1: No, education is not the learning of the facts, but the training of the mind to think.
2: Well, who said that?
1: Einstein. No, maybe Mr. Peabody. One or the other, I don't remember.
0: All the neighbors in this particular hood have their own defiantly individual personalities and are played by veteran actors who fill them with depth and sadness and humor. It's great to see Peters and Woodard strut their stuff here, and that's just for starters. Other talented veteran cast members include Bill Pullman, Ed Begley Jr., Jane Kaczmarek, and Gina Davis, playing a spirited woman named Renee. She meets Sam when unsuccessfully trying to start her loud car engine early in the morning. He comes out with his toolkit, throws open her hood, and fixes it, after which he begins to retreat on foot while she pursues him in her car.
3: I'm Renee.
4: Sam.
3: New guy on the block.
4: I guess. Try the engine.
3: Just like that?
4: Just like that.
3: Huh. All right.
4: I don't want it. I just want to get some sleep.
2: Well, then say you're welcome.
4: Excuse me?
2: Here's a tip. When somebody says thank you, you just say you're welcome. The other person will happily go on their way, and you can go back to doing what all grumpy old men love to do, be alone.
4: You're welcome.
2: Attaboy, Sam.
0: And one of my favorite characters and actors here is Dennis O'Hare. He plays a retired doctor, Wally, who has a brazenly outgoing and unfiltered personality. He demonstrates this when first meeting Sam, who has been invited to a party welcoming him to the neighborhood. Sam is reluctant to enter, so he's just standing outside the door, when Wally shows up with a startling opening line.
5: I have stage 4 prostate cancer.
4: Oh.
5: I probably don't have much time left. It seems a waste to spend it standing outside a party. Not that I'd call 6 people in a backyard much of a party, but sadly, it's as close as I get since they banned me from the community center. Cowards.
4: I'm Sam.
5: Wally. You gonna stand out here all night, Sam?
4: Oh, I'm not very good at parties. Mm. My wife was the sociable one. People only liked me when I was with her.
5: Well, I'm beloved,
4: so stick close.
0: I predict you'll warm to all these characters immediately. Sam takes a little longer to warm to them. At first, he's like Bob Newhart reacting warily to all his therapy patients on the Bob Newhart show. But eventually, Sam embraces and confides in them all. He has to, as it turns out, if they're going to get out of the burrows alive. The plot thickens in an intriguing but predictable way, especially if you're familiar with Stranger Things, and Cocoon, and Ghostbusters, and even Jaws. But it's all good fun, even when it scores some serious points and has some serious scenes about death and dementia and loneliness. The cast is more than up to it all, and there are younger cast members contributing too, including Jenna Malone and Carlos Miranda. And because it's central to the plot, The Burrows doesn't skimp on the music soundtrack, especially from the catalog of Bruce Springsteen. The plot of The Burrows is good, the music is better, and the acting from this team of old pros is the best.
6: David Biancooley reviewed The Burrows, now streaming on Netflix. Tomorrow on Fresh Air, Clark Peters. His breakout role was in the HBO series The Wire as police detective Lester Freeman. In Spike Lee's The Five Bloods, he played a Vietnam veteran. In real life, Peters opposed the war and was arrested at a protest, which changed his life. He moved to London, starred in musicals there, and now stars in the series The Burrows. I hope you can join us. To keep up with what's on the show and get highlights of our interviews, follow us on Instagram at NPR Fresh Air. Fresh Air's executive producer is Sam Brigger. Our technical director and engineer is Audrey Bentham. Our interviews and reviews are produced and edited by Phyllis Myers, Roberta Shorrock, Anne-Marie Baldonado, Lauren Krinzel, Monique Nazareth, Thea Challoner, Susan Yakundi, Anna Bauman, and Nico Gonzalez-Whistler. Our digital media producer is Molly C.V. Nesper. Teresa Madden directed today's show. With Terry Gross, I'm Tanya Mosley.

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2: I'm Amy Eddings. Former Columbia graduate student Mahmoud Khalil was detained by ICE and held for 104 days over campus protests for Palestinian rights. The Trump administration wants him back in detention, but he's appealing to the Supreme Court. Hear from Khalil on the next morning edition starting at 5 a.m. on WKSU IdeaStream Public Media.
1: On this day in 1972, Sally Priesant became the first woman to be ordained a rabbi in the United States. She was born in Cleveland and graduated from Fairview High School. She received her master's degree from Hebrew Union College Jewish Institute of Religion in Cincinnati. After being rejected by several temples because of her sex, Rabbi Sally eventually found a pulpit and a home in Monmouth Reformed Temple in New Jersey. She led the congregation for a quarter of the century until her retirement.
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4: BBC World Service. It's 3 o'clock GMT. This is Oliver Conway with the newsroom. The US House of Representatives votes to stop President Trump continuing the war on Iran.
5: The yeas are 215 and the nays are 208. The concurrent resolution is adopted.
4: Meanwhile, Israel and Lebanon have agreed a conditional ceasefire. We have the latest. Also on the newsroom.
6: Estados Unidos de America, Donald Trump, como parte
4: President Trump's accused of trying to strangle the Cuban people as Visa and MasterCard are forced to suspend transactions on the island. We hear about the surveillance center to monitor health risks at the World Cup. And later.
7: The achievement for me is to be able to convey the real human emotions without interrupting the viewer with the notion that this is AI or not, or how it's made.
4: A film generated entirely by artificial intelligence gets people talking at the Tribeca Film Festival. First, our top stories.
8: BBC News with Neil Nunes. The U.S. House of Representatives has passed a resolution directing President Trump to withdraw U.S. forces from around Iran or win approval from Congress to continue the war. The resolution is largely symbolic, as Tom Simons reports.
9: Congress has tried several times to pass a resolution requiring Donald Trump to end the war with Iran under a law passed in 1973, which requires the president to get permission to go to war within 60 days. This time, four Republican members have backed a resolution in the House of Representatives. It will now be passed to the Senate, but it's likely to be symbolic. The White House has claimed the 60-day clock stopped when a ceasefire was agreed in April, and the Trump administration said the president needed to have the flexibility to take action to protect the U.S. and its forces.
8: Shortly before the House resolution, President Trump downplayed recent Iranian attacks on U.S. bases in Kuwait and other Gulf states.
10: It's a different part of the world. You know, I'd say in that part of the world, ceasefire is when you're shooting in a more moderate manner. A ceasefire there is much different than a ceasefire in other parts of the world.
11: Mr. President, can you explain why you decided...
8: Talking to reporters, he insisted a deal could still be finalized as early as this weekend. Earlier, the Iranian foreign minister said no tangible progress had been made. Israel and Lebanon have agreed to a conditional ceasefire. According to a joint statement issued by the United States, the deal is contingent on a complete halt to Hezbollah's attacks and the armed group withdrawing from southern Lebanon. It also outlines the creation of pilot zones where Lebanon's armed forces will take exclusive control. U.S. Secretary of State Marco Rubio says there's a real danger of further escalation in the war between Russia and Ukraine, with Ukraine being able to strike deeper inside Russia. He said the U.S. was ready to mediate in peace talks.
12: It's been a difficult role to play because, frankly, we're not an impartial mediator. We sanction Russia, and we are providing and have sold weapons through the Pearl program, which has remained unimpeded, to the Ukrainians. Unfortunately, those talks have stalled in recent months for a variety of reasons. The Ukrainians have actually made some battlefield gains in the last month. The Russians are losing 5,000, not injured, dying. According to the Department of War, it is one of the first conflicts ever in which the death rate is higher than the casualty rate on the Russian side.
8: The British government's independent advisor on anti-Semitism has recommended that staff in the National Health Service be banned from wearing political symbols at work and from wearing their uniforms as protests. The measures are part of proposals to counter anti-Jewish hate and other forms of racism. The advisor found that Jewish staff are routinely ostracized while patients experience discrimination. World News from the BBC. Elon Musk's SpaceX has officially filed for what's expected to be the largest IPO in Wall Street history. Mr. Musk's plans to raise $75 billion at a target valuation of roughly $1.75 trillion. More from Gigi Ahn.
13: Shares of the aerospace and AI company are expected to be priced from $135 next week. An unusually large portion will be set aside for retail investors to encourage long-term ownership and lean on his loyal fan base. The company has recently expanded into artificial intelligence after merging with xAI, with plans linked to developing space-based data centers. Analysts say there is nothing normal about what could become the largest IPO in history. And Elon Musk, who will retain majority voting control, will be one step closer to becoming the world's first trillionaire.
8: The intelligence agencies of five countries, including the US, known as the Five Eyes, have warned about China's efforts to steal sensitive information. The American and British domestic espionage services were joined by their counterparts from Canada, Australia and New Zealand in a bulletin accusing China's military intelligence of recruiting candidates through innocuous-looking job ads. The U.S. Department of Agriculture has confirmed a case of New World screwworm in Texas, the first in half a century. The flesh-eating parasite, which can devastate livestock herds, was found in a calf near the Mexican border. Experts have warned that an outbreak could cause huge losses to the Texas cattle industry. Germany's foreign minister, Johann Wadephul, has described his country's failure to secure a rotating seat at the United Nations Security Council as a bitter defeat. Berlin lost out in the vote to Portugal and Austria. He blamed Germany's support for Israel. BBC World News.
4: Thank you. You're listening to the newsroom from the BBC World Service with Oliver Conway. Just a day after he was forced to drop his plan for a $1.8 billion alleged slush fund, Donald Trump has suffered another political setback, this time on the war with Iran. Since the US and Israel launched their attacks in the Middle East 3 months ago, the Democrats have tried and failed to rein in the president's war powers. But now the US House of Representatives has passed a resolution ordering him to withdraw American troops or gain congressional approval for the conflict.
5: On this vote, the yeas are 215 and the nays are 208. The concurrent resolution is adopted.
4: Four Republican members of the House sided with the Democrats to pass the resolution in the latest sign of growing opposition from the president's own party. Before the vote, Republican Speaker Mike Johnson said the legislation would weaken President Trump's hand in negotiations with Iran. Democrats posted on X it was an unambiguous message from the American people to end his deeply unpopular and illegal war of choice. The measure will now go before the Senate, but even if it passes there, it's largely going to be symbolic, and the president has the power of veto. In any case, Mr. Trump said on Wednesday the fighting may soon be over once and for all.
10: The negotiation itself has gone very well, actually. Very well.
14: Mr. President.
10: It could happen. I mean, if it happens, I mean, it might not happen, you know, who knows. But if it happens, it could happen, like, over the weekend.
4: Well, that optimism came despite renewed clashes between the U.S. and Iran, which left at least one person dead in Kuwait. But there does appear to have been some progress in the parallel conflict in Lebanon, with the US State Department announcing after talks in Washington that Israeli and Lebanese officials had agreed to implement a conditional ceasefire. Fighting has continued in Lebanon despite a truce brokered by President Trump in mid-April. I heard more from our correspondent in Washington, Tom Simons. First, he told me about the significance of the congressional vote on Iran.
9: It doesn't actually go before the president, so it's not legally binding. And as you said, if it did go in front of Donald Trump, he would veto it, and then that could only be reversed by a two-thirds majority vote in each of the House and the Senate, which is not likely currently. Also, the War Powers Resolution, which was passed in 1973, on which all this is based, gave the president 60 days to request permission from Congress to effectively have a war. That clock ran out in May, but the White House has said in a statement that the war actually ended in April, when the US and Iran agreed a ceasefire. Now, that ceasefire has been broken many times. Both sides are using their military to blockade the Straits of Hormuz, but it doesn't look like this vote's going to change very much, but it is politically quite symbolic.
4: Yeah, I mean, it might all be academic anyway, because President Trump has again been talking about a possible US-Iran peace deal, but has there been any real progress there?
9: Yeah, let's wait and see on that, shall we? Because Donald Trump, there was reporting last week that the talks had stopped, and earlier this week as well. And in a fairly rambling press conference today, Donald Trump said the negotiations were actually going very well. We could see a deal over the weekend. We'll see. And I was quite interested that he gave an example about one of the issues at stake. I mean, Iran has agreed, he said, not to develop a nuclear weapon. But then there was a question of what if it tried to buy one? And Donald Trump said that US negotiators had to effectively close that possibility down, which resulted in another 2 weeks of negotiations. So it's quite interesting getting an insight there of how he sees what's going on behind the scenes. And he also said that he had previously, he used the word, overrated the need to remove the nuclear materials that Iran has from underneath their bombed out bunkers in Iran. So that's now looking like less of an issue. And that's despite the emphasis he was putting on it last week. So maybe some signs of hope there in two different ways.
4: Now, one of the main sticking points for Iran has been the Israeli attacks on the Iranian-backed group Hezbollah in Lebanon. But now Lebanon and Israel have agreed this ceasefire. Hezbollah, of course, not party to those talks in Washington. So will this latest agreement make any difference?
9: Well, there could now be a ceasefire. So that would stop the attacks on Hezbollah that seem to have been a sticking point for Iran in these negotiations. But it's much easier to say, let's have a ceasefire, than to actually have a ceasefire. Hezbollah is going to need to stop firing under this agreement. It's going to need to pull out of a key part of southern Lebanon. The Lebanese army is going to have to take control in various places, and Israel is going to need to be happy that its aim of disarming Hezbollah is being met. So there's clearly quite a lot that could go wrong there. But you're right, the US clearly realises the importance of all of this to the Iran conflict. So it's insisting on the need to keep brokering what will need to be the talks that will potentially turn this ceasefire into a peace deal.
4: Tom Simons in Washington. Cuba is in a bad way, with rubbish piling up on the streets, shortages of food and fuel, and on Wednesday, a large hotel chain announcing it was ceasing operations. From Saturday, things could get even worse for the economy, with Visa and MasterCard transactions no longer working as a result of US sanctions. A presenter on state TV announced the news, reading out a government statement.
14: Dicha interrupción se relaciona directamente con la orden ejecutiva número 14404.
4: The foreign bank that processes the transactions has terminated its relationship with Cuba, he said. It is the result of an executive order issued by President Trump as part of his strategy to, quote, strangle the Cuban people. Well, Pascal Fletcher from BBC Monitoring has lived and worked in Cuba for many years. So what does this suspension of payments mean for people living on the island?
15: Well, I think it's just going to be another turn of the screw, if you like, in what has already pretty ratcheted up US sanctions. In the case of these particular cards, not everybody will have them, so it will be people who've been able to obtain them through travel or through having foreign relations who can help them with this sort of thing. It's not everybody, and a lot of people have a lot of other things on their mind, just, you know, trying to live with having 18 or 20-hour power cuts a day, problems with water, problems with obtaining food. So while this will certainly affect people and affect their ability to make purchases, it's certainly not something that will affect the whole population who have already got a lot on their mind and are under a lot of pressure with this sort of ratcheted up US sanctions situation.
4: Yeah, and what sort of alternative payment systems are there in Cuba?
15: There are some. I mean, there are national cards they can use, and I noticed that the central bank in announcing this also mentioned the Mir card. Of course, that's a Russian payment system. But of course, the Cuban economy is still plugged into the international economy, which is very dependent on US financial transactions, the US dollar. So this will definitely have an impact, and these other cards that they mentioned not really going to replace or solve the problem.
4: Now, the U.S. Secretary of State Marco Rubio has said that Cuba has, quote, technocrats ready to negotiate change in the island's governance. What is the latest in terms of negotiations between the U.S. and the authorities in Cuba?
15: Well, there certainly hasn't been any really good news recently. You know, the U.S. side, the Trump administration, has not concealed the fact that it really wants maximum pressure on the Cuban government in a bid to obtain political and economic changes. And on the Cuban side, you know, this is a government, an island that's used to playing hardball, particularly under US pressure. There's not much sign of any change either. I mean, today, for example, they're celebrating the 95th birthday of Raul Castro. So we're seeing pretty entrenched positions on either side. We really haven't seen a great deal of movement. We've seen contact, visits by the CIA director, a contact on the perimeter of the Guantanamo Bay naval base the other day between military officials, but progress towards some kind of deal or solution, certainly not very visible so far.
4: And what about pressure on the authorities from ordinary Cubans?
15: There's certainly internal pressure coming from discontent, which has kind of rumbled on for the last few weeks. Protests certainly in the poorer parts of Havana and other cities are almost nightly now, with pots and pans beating, expressing people's displeasure and discontent with not having power and all sorts of other shortages. And there's even been signs more recently that these have been spreading to areas of the city, Havana, the western part, where, you know, the elite have homes and where, you know, closer to sort of government centers and even during the day. But there is that pressure. But there are also those who support the government. So, as I say, it's a very, very tight situation at the moment.
4: Pascal Fletcher of BBC Monitoring in Miami. It is a week until the biggest World Cup in history kicks off in North America. A record 48 nations are taking part, with games in 16 cities across the US, Canada and Mexico. The previous highest attendance at a World Cup was 3.5 million at USA 94. This tournament is predicted to surpass that. It means large gatherings of people, many travelling from different countries, and by extension an increase in risks to health as a result of everything from heat exhaustion to dengue fever. So a group of academics is setting up a temporary surveillance hub to monitor health issues during the tournament. Rebecca Katz is director of the Health Security Operations Centre. She's been talking to Claudia Hammond.
16: We will be partnering with approximately 30 different other organisations, and they will be feeding us disease surveillance information, and we'll be integrating that and then being able to push out what we're calling a daily situation report that will go to the local, state, and federal health authorities to be able to support their efforts in making sure everybody stays safe. It's also coming at a time when the United States has left the World Health Organization. So sharing disease surveillance information across international boundaries is a little more complicated.
17: There are 48 national teams playing in this tournament, as well as other national teams who didn't qualify and currently are in North America playing pre-tournament friendlies to help those teams prepare, and not to mention fans from around the world descending. What challenges does this create in both importing or exporting potential outbreaks of disease?
16: Anytime you have people coming from lots of different parts of the world and mixing together, there is the chance of diseases spreading. There's always a threat of respiratory viruses, gastrointestinal. We are particularly worried about measles. As you know, there have been cases of measles in Canada, Mexico, and the United States. There's also Mpox, other sexually transmitted infections.
17: What sorts of data will you be looking at?
16: We'll be looking at a range of information, and that includes wastewater surveillance data. Wastewater surveillance is an incredibly powerful tool. One example is looking for measles in the wastewater. And there's been a lot of studies done recently that are showing that you get almost 5 to 7 day warning when you find measles in the wastewater before you might see a first patient show up at a hospital. Now, that's a tremendous amount of time to be able to get warnings to clinicians and to hospital systems so they can best prepare for those first measles cases that might show up. It's also an opportunity to be able to communicate directly with the public. So if there is a family that may have chosen not to vaccinate their children, but now know that there is measles in the community, they can sometimes take early action. There's also other partners that are pulling in electronic health record information and hospital data. So we'll have de-identified health records that are coming in. We're looking at human mobility data, even looking at how many people are staying in Airbnbs or traveling from one location to another. There's air travel data, and then also looking at some of the climate and natural disaster data.
17: And you're looking at what people are talking about on social media as well.
16: The Social Listening Project is really exciting, and it lets us hear directly from people who are attending the games or live in the vicinity of the games. And it's a way to monitor individual experiences. So if there's people who are attending a game and they all start to get a cough or gastrointestinal distress, they usually post about it. And that's a way to be able to monitor from that perspective what's happening.
4: Rebecca Katz talking to Claudia Hammond. You're listening to The Newsroom from the BBC World Service. Still to come.
18: It's been locally nicknamed the Klingon Jail. It's been compared to a World War II flak tower. It's a very aggressive, looming, mostly windowless object.
4: Barack Obama's presidential library gets ready to open in Chicago. Now, earlier we heard about the US House vote on the war in Iran, but Congress today also agreed to move forward with a vote on providing more support for Ukraine. It came as the US Secretary of State told a Senate committee that the risk of escalation between Russia and Ukraine was now higher than it was 2 years ago. Our State Department correspondent Tom Bateman listened in to what Marco Rubio was saying in the hearing.
19: The message that they got from him was that in the view of the administration, their attempts to mediate a negotiated outcome to the war have effectively hit a stalemate and that they're not currently engaged in that process to all intents and purposes. I mean, I heard a similar message from Mr. Rubio. I spent about a week on the road with him last week. And a few times we put to him that question about the current state of play with the US role when it comes to Russia-Ukraine. And really the language around it has become, well, you know, we're prepared to re-engage in negotiations, but the two sides were too far apart. They wouldn't make the necessary concessions. I think there is more to it than that, of course, which is both the situation on the ground has shifted. There clearly is some momentum behind Ukraine at the moment, and they've managed to freeze the front line. And at the same time, you've had President Trump and the Israeli war against Iran, which has clearly sucked all the oxygen, as far as Washington is concerned, away from continuing to deal with the process when it comes to Russia-Ukraine.
4: Our State Department correspondent Tom Bateman. The Tribeca Festival, one of the biggest cultural events in North America, has got underway in New York. Co-founded by movie legend Robert De Niro, it's celebrating its 25th anniversary. Over the next 2 weeks, more than 100 independent films from around the world will be screened there, including one generated entirely by artificial intelligence that's generating a lot of attention. Tom Brook reports from New York.
20: The Tribeca Festival is expected to bring some 150,000 people to New York City. This 12-day event opened with a music documentary on the legendary band Earth, Wind & Fire, formed in 1969, known for its blending of R&B, soul, funk and disco music. Cultural critic Tim Tiemann.
21: I think the fact that Tribeca is launching with the Earth, Wind & Fire documentary this year speaks to the transitions within the festival itself. It began life known as the Tribeca Film Festival. Over time, it's become known as the Tribeca Festival. You know, it encompasses film, all kinds of events, all kinds of talks. It's become much more of a cultural festival for the city.
20: A Tribeca film getting a lot of attention is Dreams of Violets. It makes the claim of being the first feature-length live-action film generated entirely by AI to be part of the official selection of a major film festival. It dramatizes the killings of protesters in Iran earlier this year. It's a fictionalized story inspired by photographs as well as journalistic and eyewitness accounts. It cost only $2,000 to make. None of the actors are real. Writer-director Ash Kusha sent his film out to industry colleagues, and they had no idea it was an AI creation.
7: We send it to around 30 people in the film industry, and 27 people, these are top executives, been in the cinema for a long time, they said they didn't know it was AI. So they watched it without knowing. So that's the achievement for me, is to be able to convey the real human emotions, be able to tell a story without interrupting the viewer with the notion that this is AI or not, or how it's made.
20: This AI film raises many questions. How much can we trust the images we see in a movie as being authentic? And to what extent could this kind of AI-generated filmmaking put people out of work in the film industry? This year marks the 25th anniversary of the Tribeca Festival. It began here in the downtown Manhattan neighborhood of Tribeca. Back then, it was a very different story. The community had been devastated by the September the 11th attacks, and the film festival came about partly as a civic restoration project to revitalize the area.
0: And it dawned on me that this is real.
20: The impact of the 9/11 attacks is explored in a Tribeca film called IXXI. It features testimony from 12 unrelated individuals on how they reacted to the devastation of 9/11. It's a collection of quite moving stories. The film is directed by Sean Wilsey.
2: I think they portray humanity in a way that's really apolitical. And I kind of had that in mind in this divisive moment that it feels like we're in America, that like it's a film for everybody.
20: This year marks the 50th anniversary of the classic New York film Taxi Driver, starring Tribeca co-founder Robert De Niro. He will appear in a special screening reuniting with Taxi Driver co-star Jodie Foster and director Martin Scorsese. In Taxi Driver, De Niro plays the mentally unstable Travis Bickle, who uttered what's become one of the most famous lines in movie history.
22: You talking to me?
20: Like it or not, Robert De Niro will forever be associated with that line of dialogue.
23: Do you find when you walk down the street, people yell out at you, "You talking to me?"
24: Oh, yeah, and I say, "You're the only one there," and I sing it sometimes in the street, and I, you know, it's a whole thing.
20: Tribeca may lack focus and big breakout memorable hit films, but on its 25th anniversary, it's fair to say that this New York extravaganza has always been adventurous, and it's generated an estimated more than $1 billion to the local economy.
4: Tom Brooke in Tribeca in New York. After a US president leaves office, their papers are preserved in what's known as a presidential library. Barack Obama is now opening his, except it's a bit different from the other 16 currently administered by the US National Archives.
25: We didn't build the Obama Presidential Center to celebrate my ability to bring about change. We did it to unlock yours. As a young community organizer on the South Side, I learned that all of us have the ability to make a difference. So we built an entire campus dedicated to supporting future change makers. We want this.
4: Well, the building officially opens in Chicago in 2 weeks. Even though it's more of a community hub, it follows a tradition of previous presidential libraries. James Kumarasamy heard more about it from Oliver Wainwright, architecture journalist for The Guardian, who's visited it.
18: It's been nicknamed the Obamalisk because it rises above the south side of Chicago like a chiseled granite obelisk that's been hewn and cleft from a mountainside. It's a very kind of intriguing sculptural presence, but it's been locally nicknamed the Klingon Jail. It's been compared to a World War II flak tower. It's a very aggressive, looming, mostly windowless object that now towers above what's a predominantly low-income neighborhood. The symbolism is surprising because when Obama was in the White House, to most people he seemed relatively humble, as US presidents go. This is probably the biggest, most expensive, most audacious presidential library that's ever been conceived. It's also the first presidential library that's not actually a library. He bucked the tradition. It's run by his private foundation rather than by the National Archives, which is the usual system in the US. So it doesn't actually contain the presidential records. The foundation argues that because about 90% of his archive was already what they call born digital, i.e. emails and digital documents, there was no point in printing everything out to have a physical archive.
1: So what of other presidential libraries? What can you tell us about them?
18: Well, it was begun back in 1940 by Franklin D. Roosevelt, who was a kind of obsessive collector and record keeper. And he actually visited the pyramids in Egypt and was amazed, but also approved at the kind of sheer monumentality and scale of them and wanted something similar. So he built his own presidential library in upstate New York. And actually in a relatively kind of modest Dutch colonial style, that was what kicked off this trend. And every single president since him has built a kind of ever bigger, ever more elaborate complex, which is also often their final resting place, which kind of adds to the slightly ghoulish quality of these places. Each time the architecture tries to kind of embody the vision and the values of the president. So we have Lyndon B. Johnson commissioned this very aggressive, brutalist building by Gordon Bunshaft in Texas. Reagan has a kind of sprawling Californian hacienda built in a kind of Spanish style that has its own aircraft hangar to display Air Force One. Clinton built a much more modern and kind of sleek, cantilevered bridge-like building. He was trying to build a bridge into the 21st century. So you get a lot of these kind of slightly hackneyed architectural cliches.
1: And of course, the incumbent, he's got buildings in his name all over the world, hasn't he? So do we have any idea what he might come up with?
18: Yeah, well, he's determined to trump Obama and build something even bigger and more expensive. His current plan is a skyscraper in New York that's going to have a gilded statue of Trump in the lobby. That's the downside, I would say, of the Obama Presidential Center, is that it has set a precedent for these things to be privately run and privately managed. And so Trump is going to take that model and put it on steroids.
4: BBC News.
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22: This is the BBC World Service, and coming up after the news, the global story. Two left-wing political commentators in the U.S., Cenk Uygur and Hassan Piker, have been denied entry to the U.K. Both say the British government blocked them from entering the country because of their criticism of Israel. The U.K. government says their presence may not be conducive to the public good. The saga is sparking debate about the limits of free speech in the U.K. Join me, Asma Khalid, in 2 minutes.
4: BBC News with Oliver Conway. The US House of Representatives has passed a resolution directing President Trump to seek approval from Congress to continue his war in Iran or withdraw US forces. Four Republicans sided with the Democrats to back the resolution. However, it's largely symbolic as President Trump has a veto. Israel and Lebanon have agreed to a conditional ceasefire, according to a joint statement issued by the United States. The deal requires a complete halt to Hezbollah's attacks on Israel and its withdrawal from southern Lebanon. The Iran-backed group has yet to comment. The U.S. Secretary of State Marco Rubio says there's a real danger of further escalation in the war between Russia and Ukraine. He said the risks had risen as Ukraine had become more effective at striking deep inside Russia. Elon Musk's SpaceX has officially filed for what's expected to be the largest IPO in Wall Street history. Mr. Musk plans to raise $75 billion. Analysts believe Elon Musk could become the world's first trillionaire. Cuba's central bank is suspending Visa and MasterCard payments from Saturday, citing sanctions imposed by the United States. It's another blow to Cuba's struggling economy. The British government's independent advisor on anti-Semitism has recommended that staff in the National Health Service be banned from wearing political symbols at work and from wearing their uniforms at protests. The measures are part of a range of proposals aimed at cracking down on anti-Jewish hate and other forms of racism. The US Department of Agriculture has confirmed a case of New World screwworm in Texas, the first in half a century. The flesh-eating parasite can devastate livestock herds. And a 62-million-year-old Egyptian fossil has excited scientists by providing evidence on marine life that rebounded after the disaster that killed the dinosaurs. BBC News.
22: On Sunday, the American left-wing commentator Cenk Uygur was at the airport in L.A., about to travel to the U.K., when he says this happened.
5: And I was going to get on a flight to go to London, and they said, "I'm sorry, sir, there's a problem." I said, "What's the problem?" They said, "You've been banned from the United Kingdom."
22: As it turned out, the same had happened to his nephew, one of the most prominent left-wing internet personalities, Hassan Piker.
8: My visa has also been revoked. We just found out. Yes, as it stands currently, I don't believe that I'll be able to go to the United Kingdom this upcoming week.
22: Both men say the British government blocked them from entering the country because of their criticism of Israel. On Monday, the British government confirmed that it had denied entry to Uygur and Piker on the grounds that their presence in the UK may not be conducive to the public good. There was no mention of Israel in their statement. But the news of these bans has sparked fresh conversations about the limits of free speech in the UK.
9: If you're coming into our country from abroad with that kind of intention, you have no right to be here.
10: This is just the latest example of what is the largest assault on free speech since the 1950s.
13: So I think what the Home Secretary has done is good in a way, as long as it's done for genuine reasons.
14: The reasons apparently the British government used, I just find completely ridiculous and shameful.
22: From the BBC, I'm Asma Khalid in Washington, D.C. And today on The Global Story, does Britain have a free speech problem? Now, on today's show, we're talking about where a government draws the line in deciding what speech is acceptable. So, as you can imagine, this episode does contain language and examples that you all might find offensive. And I just want to let you know that at the outset. Now, coming up, I'm going to speak with one of the people who was supposed to be in a London TV studio this week with Cenk Uygur. And I'll also talk to a legal expert who explains what exactly the laws are around free speech in the UK, which, by the way, does not have a First Amendment. But first, in order to understand the context in this story, you need to know a bit more about who exactly Hassan Piker and Cenk Uygur are. You might know Hassan Piker as this left-wing guy who hosts these marathon streaming sessions on Twitch, sometimes 7 to 8 hours in a day. He has millions of followers, and in recent months, he has been dividing the Democratic Party. In April, he appeared on the Pod Save America podcast, hosted by Obama alums, and he stood by comments that he made earlier in the year that he would vote for Hamas 1,000 times over Israel.
26: When you say Hamas is 1,000 times better, do you actually mean that? Or is that a rhetorical move or like a solidarity signal? Like what?
8: I mean, it's all of the above. I do mean it. I think it's a rhetorical move because it frustrates a lot of people. I've also said I'm a harm reduction voter. I'm a lesser evil voter. And therefore, I would vote for Hamas over Israel every single time.
22: Some Jewish groups have accused him of being anti-Semitic. They point to comments he's made, such as referring to Orthodox Jews as inbred, a term he has subsequently said he regrets. Piker insists he is not anti-Semitic, that he's anti-Israel. And at a speech at the Oxford University Union last year, he had this to say.
27: I am terrified of the conflation of anti-Zionism and anti-Semitism. The conflation is dangerous.
22: His uncle, Cenk Uygur, hosts The Young Turks. It's a left-wing populist online show. Like Piker, Uygur has denounced Israel and accused Israel of controlling American politics.
28: Israel controls America. Saying anything otherwise is absurd. It's counterfactual.
22: In a video posted by The Young Turks on Monday, Uygur rejected criticism that he uses anti-Semitic tropes.
28: It's about Israel, so it's not anything I said about Jewish people, because I've never said anything bad about Jewish people, because I don't believe that, because I don't say anti-Semitic things, because I'm not anti-Semitic.
22: Uygur and Piker were planning to visit the UK this week because they were slated to speak at the South by Southwest Festival in London and at the Oxford Union. Uyghur was also scheduled to be on Piers Morgan's show from London in person, debating the American commentator and activist Shabas Kestenbaum. He's a vocal supporter of President Trump's. And what's interesting is that when the news broke that the UK had blocked Uyghur's visit, Kestenbaum took to social media to denounce the decision. I wanted to know why, so I called him up.
0: I'll tell you just a quick funny anecdote. I was actually on my way to the airport to fly into London to do...
22: Because you both were supposed to be in person.
0: I was supposed to be in London, so I actually saw his tweet on the way, and then I call the producers of Piers Morgan. I say, does this mean, you know, we reschedule? So thankfully, Cenk tweeted that an hour earlier, because had he not, I would have already been on the flight. But anyway, the reason I tweeted that is because when I think of the United Kingdom, my parents were born and raised there. My entire extended family lived there. This is a civilization that brought us the concept of free speech. Thinkers like Edmund Burke, John Locke, to see how free speech has really eroded is not only a warning to those in the UK, but really to Western civilization, broadly speaking. And we still had the debate. It was virtual. The conversation was really just on the fact that Cenk was no longer allowed into the United Kingdom, as opposed to the substantive topics we wanted to discuss. But ultimately, it's a damning indictment on civil society and the flourishing of democracy, or lack thereof, in the UK. I abhor almost every single political stance that Cenk Uygur has taken. I really do. And I also really believe that not only does he have the right to say it, but the only way I'm going to convince Cenk, his audience, or the middle ground of the people watching, is by engaging in intellectual discourse and not censoring. Free speech must be protected and advanced, even when, and especially, its ideas you do not like. And obviously, the United Kingdom is within its legal rights to do so. I'm arguing from a political, cultural, and dare I even say moral standpoint, this was the wrong decision.
22: Shabas, the British government has not given specifics on why Cenk Uygur or Hassan Piker were barred from entry. But in previous cases, we've seen the British Prime Minister Keir Starmer say in previous cases that we will block those coming into the UK who seek to incite hatred and violence. Now, you alluded to this earlier, and that is the fact that the British government has the right, you say, to determine who can legally enter the country in the way that we see now under the Trump administration. They have said that they are going to be vetting people's social media profiles for those who want to come into the United States and use that as a determination for who, for example, could have a visa. And I guess I want to understand from you, given that a number of countries have rules around who they will allow to enter or not enter, what's the specific criticism you have of what the UK government is doing in this moment?
0: My criticism of the UK government is multifaceted. First of all, their dictum or their definition of what's considered a public nuisance is entirely subjective, it's entirely arbitrary, and it's entirely undefined. They don't actually tell people. So on Piers Morgan's show yesterday, Cenk and I were openly speculating. Was it because of Cenk's anti-Israel biases? Probably, but we don't actually know that. Maybe it's because of the odd comments he made about the Muslim grooming gangs. We don't actually know because the British government hasn't spelled any of those things out for us. Our Secretary of State, Marco Rubio, has been entirely consistent. He's on the record and public about it. He says, we are looking through your social media posts to see if you have support for terrorism, for example, because why would we want you if you're identifying yourself with Hamas as well as the Houthis? Why would we want you on American institutions of higher learning? Which I think is an entirely fair point to say. My critique with the United Kingdom, and this is why I said from the very beginning, from the get-go, they have a legal right to do it. I just disagree with it politically. They don't explain what any of those values are. You can't just say we abhor hate speech. Okay, what is hate speech? You can't say that if you're a threat to the public good. Okay, what's being a threat to the public good? Especially when you allow dozens, if not hundreds, of migrant boats monthly to arrive on your shores. You're pretty lax about those laws, but you're going to enforce, you know, Cenk Uygur and Hassan Piker, who you won't even articulate what they did wrong. It's a total double standard. Cenk Uygur did not expect to be banned from the United Kingdom. I didn't expect him to be banned from the United Kingdom because they don't articulate what are our values, what are our policies, what are the ideologies that we abhor and don't abhor. And once we can have clearly defined stances, then we can talk about whether it's accepted or not.
22: You know, we've been speaking here with you in the context of what we're seeing in the United Kingdom, but our show, The Global Story, it's a transatlantic show. And I will say that we've been having a sort of live and active debate also around the ideas of what free speech looks like in the United States. And it's within that context I want to ask you about this, that in 2024, Shabas, I saw that you were a plaintiff in a lawsuit filed against Harvard University, accusing it of becoming a bastion of rampant anti-Jewish hatred and harassment. Some of your claims included harassment and assaults on Jews, but also claims of anti-Semitic hate speech. Harvard, to be clear, has said that they are resolute in efforts to confront anti-Semitism. And I understand you settled eventually with the university. Is that right? In May 2025. But the reason I'm asking you about this is that that lawsuit happened within the context of some bipartisan concerns here in the United States over a crackdown on free speech on U.S. college campuses under the Trump administration. And I want to understand from you, why are you focused on the UK when there is also a live and active debate around free speech, particularly as it relates to college campuses here in the U.S. over the course of the last year?
0: Well, I would have to strongly disagree with your characterization. If you go through my Twitter, I've been very clear from day one that individuals in the United States have an absolute right to be anti-Semitic, to be Islamophobic, to be sexist, to be homophobic. I don't like those ideologies, but on a free speech First Amendment grounds, you have an absolute right to say those things. The way you described the lawsuit, I would not say is accurate. The overwhelming majority of the lawsuit is pertaining to physical acts of violence. And even the issues of speech, we're talking in the context of a private institution that was ranked by the Foundation for Individual Rights and Expression 248th out of 248 American universities when it came to free speech. This is an institution that continuously disinvites controversial speakers who are deemed transphobic or racist. So all we were saying with Harvard is whatever policies you want to have vis-a-vis free speech, that's your right as a private institution, but you have to be consistent. So I've made this point incredibly clear and publicly since day one. If Harvard University says we will allow all speech on campus, great. I would prefer that. I would be in favor of it. But if Harvard is going to say we are not going to allow speakers who are racist, we are not going to allow speakers who are transphobic, but we will allow speakers who are anti-Semitic, then my legal claim is not that you're promoting anti-Semitism, but that you have a legal double standard. And I would also just add quickly that anti-Semitism, Islamophobia, all these other forms of hatred, while I don't agree with them, obviously, again, you have a right to call for an intifada. You have a right to call for the freeing of Palestine from the river to the sea. What you don't have the right to do, for example, is to set up tents in the middle of campus and impede students' free access to the classroom.
22: That was Shabbos Kestenbaum. We wanted to know more about what exactly the UK laws are on free speech and banning people from entering the country. So I called up Joelle Grogan, the legal expert I mentioned earlier. She hosts this BBC podcast called The Law Show.
2: We don't have the details of exactly why they were blocked, but we do know the power that they were blocked under. The Home Office, the Home Secretary, and a lot of immigration officials have a very broad discretionary power. It's really up to them to bar certain people from entry if they believe it's not conducive to the public good. The Home Office, for American audiences, is like a hybrid between the Department of Justice and the Department of Homeland Security.
22: Okay. And you say they have broad discretion. What are they looking at?
2: They have broad discretionary powers. And they are using a certain power to look at these individuals and say they're not going to be here in a way that is, under the technical term, conducive to the public good.
22: Conducive to the public good. I mean, it feels a bit vague. I mean, what does that mean?
2: It's previously been used in the context of terrorism or more frequently in criminality. If they look at an individual and think they're likely to commit a crime, then they can be barred from entry. Now, one very important fact that we need to underline in this is the only reason we know about this is we were told on social media. The two individuals involved told us they were barred. So typically, the Home Office doesn't give a list of people who have been barred. They don't say why they've been barred. Mm. So we're almost kind of retrospectively constructing reasons as to why they were barred. What's also interesting is this power is very broad and it doesn't really have a right of appeal. So you can't complain that the Home Secretary has told you you cannot enter the country because we are concerned that you would not be conducive to the public good. Once you're barred, you're barred.
22: You mentioned that the British government has said these two men, their entry to the UK would not be conducive to the public good. We've also seen Hassan Piker and Cenk Uygur say that they were barred from entering the country because they criticized the state of Israel. Has the British government responded to that?
2: We haven't seen the British government come out and say, here are exactly the reasons, here is exactly the speech you gave, here's exactly...
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1: Thresholds that we would expect before the Home Secretary made those decisions on banning individuals from entry.
2: The way that this is being presented in the United States is that Hassan Piker and Cenk Uygur are fitting into a broader pattern of the United Kingdom blocking visitors from entry. The reason I'm asking this, Joelle, is the Washington Post editorial board wrote, I'm going to quote them, "The United Kingdom has developed a bad habit of blocking visitors to the country if the government doesn't like what they have to say." Do we know if the numbers have actually been increasing?
1: I know there's a public perception that there is an increasing number of people being banned from entry based on their speech, be it far right or far left. But the reality is the numbers aren't really telling us this. We don't get official numbers. We don't actually even get names officially given by the Home Office. But we know based on the publicly available data that the numbers are quite low in real terms. It might be a few hundred people over the last decade.
2: Joel, you've alluded to the fact that these limitations are not just on the speech of people who are on the left end of the political spectrum. In fact, this whole issue actually first caught my attention last month when ahead of a far-right march in London called Unite the Kingdom. This was a rally that was being organized by the anti-Islam activist Tommy Robinson, and a number of people were barred from entering the United Kingdom. This caught my attention in part because there's this right-wing influencer, Valentina Gomez, who was one of the people who was blocked from entering. She took to social media, announced this all, and suggested that she was going to hop on a boat and make her way over to the United Kingdom anyhow.
1: I would not recommend that.
2: But a long journey, I was going to say. But I want to understand what the concern was in the British government, why those 11 far-right activists were blocked from entering the country.
1: This really goes to the root of a very core distinction in the law between free expression and the importance in the democracy of freedom of expression, free speech, and hate speech. The idea of agitation is really, really key in the understanding. Is that speech calling for agitation? Is that speech calling for violence, for action against communities? So they were concerned that these people would come and call to potentially to violence, to action taken against Muslim communities. And so that's a core reason that they were barred from entry.
2: I want to understand why this is happening now, because Hassan Piker and Cenk Uygur have both visited the United Kingdom in recent years. So why would they be barred from entering the country now, but they were allowed in the past?
1: So this can be an issue of, well, politics and exposure. So you can look at prior speech that has been given and say, well, this is actually quite concerning. What they've said in the UK context is quite concerning. So just having a prior entry doesn't guarantee you future entry. And I think that is something that was very much considered in this case. What has happened since? But another element that's become important is that a lot of groups have often campaigned against individuals. They've highlighted speech to the government, to the Home Secretary, to the Home Office. Of course, in the end, it's always up to the Home Office to make that balance, make that measure, and ultimately to justify that measure as to why they're banning individuals. But what's changed? Exposure.
2: So thus far in our conversation, we've been talking about people being barred from entry into the United Kingdom, but there's also been a narrative that the UK has a free speech problem. You know, I will say that yes, these concerns have been elevated by some on the conservative end of the American political spectrum. Our Vice President J.D. Vance, for example, has brought up free speech as a concern very publicly. But it's not just on the right. I will say you see some on the left end of the political spectrum as well now raising concerns about what free speech looks like in the UK for British people. I know that you all do not have a written constitution. You don't have a First Amendment enshrined in stone and cherished, I guess, the way we do. But where does your perception of free speech originate from?
1: So I always need to emphasize at the beginning, we do have a constitution. We absolutely have a constitution. It's a working legal system. But you're absolutely correct. It's not in a single document, which has

0: to a lot of complications. We do have a right to free speech, and that is contained within Article 10 of the European Convention on Human Rights. That's an international human rights document that came in the 1950s in the ruins of post-World War II. So we have that international document, and we've brought it into UK law through the Human Rights Act. But what we need to think about in the US versus UK is very different standards. So the freedom of expression under the European Convention on Human Rights, under human rights law, essentially, that is a qualified right. It's not absolute. But the qualification, when a government can step in and restrict your freedom of expression, is prescribed. So it has to be what's called necessary in a democratic society. So if you want to restrict the freedom of expression, you have to make it through a law. So you can't arbitrarily say, I don't like what you're saying, you're banned. I don't like what you're saying, you're going to jail. So it has to be through law. It has to be necessary. That means you only do what you have to do in order to achieve what's called a legitimate aim. Now, in the European Convention on Human Rights, they list a number of legitimate aims. So very importantly, in the context in which we're speaking, national security, public security, and public morality are all legitimate aims in which you can restrict the freedom of expression. Now, what this means in the UK context, what this means in reality is we do have a confusingly large number of laws which criminalize certain speech, broadly understood as hate speech.
1: Okay.
0: So if you said something incredibly racist or incredibly awful in a private home to your friend, that's fine. That's protected speech. But if you said it on X, if you said it in public to a large audience, it can potentially be criminal.
1: Criminal meaning you could go to jail, you could face a fine.
0: So serious stirring up hatred offenses can lead up to 7 years imprisonment. But one of the confusions on this area is it's very, very difficult to police. So for example, we have provisions against grossly offensive speech.
1: What does that even mean?
0: Exactly. I'm reminded of that judge who I'm probably going to grossly misquote. I think it was in the context of porn. So how do you define pornography? I think the judge said something along the lines of, I don't know how to define it, but I know it when I see it. So one of the many issues in terms of this freedom of expression is entirely protected in the UK versus hate speech, including incitement to violence, intention to cause racial hatred, to sow division in many contexts, is that it's always going to be that little bit debatable. Is it political satire, or is it sincere, or is it something that could really cause damage? So when we actually look at some of the cases that have come through on these myriad of offenses, sometimes it does turn on intent. So did the person intend to sow up these divisions? To give one example, we had a case where a protester had a sign and they were accusing certain individuals in the British government of being coconuts. And one
1: Brown on the outside, white on the inside.
0: And one of the key debates in the court was, is this meeting the threshold of a racially aggravated offense? Ultimately, the courts didn't find there was sufficient intent to cause offense in the context that met that threshold. But it again turns on this idea of what is that point that pushes it past protected speech into something that could be, well, incredibly grossly offensive or incitement to violence or incitement to racial hatred. What is that threshold?
1: We began this conversation by looking at the case of Hassan Piker and Chink Uyghur, who were barred from entering the UK. I want to get your sense of how meaningful it really is to ban someone from a country. It feels a bit like an analog response in a digital age. Whether you're on the left, like Hassan, or on the right, like Valentina Gomez, you have millions of followers around the world that you can speak to regardless of what physical space you exist in. And so is banning the UK pointless or perhaps even counterproductive, giving them a larger platform?
0: It's so true then. I mean, how great is that for your platform that you were banned for your free speech? We're literally talking about it on a podcast. It gives you an incredible argument to stand on, that I have been deprived entry to a supposedly democratic country and they have deprived me of my right to free speech. Mm. But one of the decisions that has to be behind the Home Office and the decision to ban is, what statement am I make by allowing people into the country?
1: It seems like such a key philosophical difference. The philosophical challenge here in the US has often been the need to defend speech that you abhor. And you're saying in the UK, the thinking is if you allow that speech in, the perception is perhaps that you agree with it?
0: I mean, this is the great difficulty. I recently found out that it was actually a misquotation of Voltaire. I may disagree with what you say, but I will defend to the death your right to say it. And that is a very, very strong stance on the importance of free speech, which is so essential in a democratic society. But the choice that not just the UK, but actually European countries have made generally is to say there has to be limits to this. Because ultimately, speech is so powerful. We could sit here all day and decide whether or not some speech is or is not okay. And this is why it's so difficult for the police. It's why it's so difficult for governments. It's why it's so difficult for advocates, for lawyers to find those lines, because things shift so quickly.
1: Well, on that note, Joelle, thank you so much for joining us on the show.
0: Thanks so much for having me.
1: That was Joelle Grogan. She's the host of The Law Show from the BBC. And earlier, we spoke to the political activist Shabbos Kestenbaum. And that's it for our show today. A reminder that The Global Story is also available as a podcast. Thanks for tuning in today, and a reminder that we will be back here again on your radios tomorrow, same time, same place.
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3: 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Cuba, the U.S., and the Cuban people stuck in between. 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
5: Hello and welcome to Newsday on the BBC World Service with Anne Soy in Nairobi and James Copnall in London.
6: President Donald Trump faces another political setback as the House of Representatives passes a resolution to limit his powers to conduct further military action in Iran. But he could still veto the measure. So what does it reveal about support for the Iran war in the US?
5: Israel and Lebanon reach a ceasefire as long as Hezbollah, the Iran-backed Lebanese militant group, agrees to stop its attacks on Israel. We'll assess the deal with the founder of the Lebanon-Israel Peace Alliance.
6: There have been anti-government protests in Venezuela. We'll hear live from an opposition activist.
5: And in basketball, the New York Knicks got off to a great start in the NBA Finals, beating the San Antonio Spurs on their home court. First, though, this news.
7: BBC News with Neil Nunes. The U.S. House of Representatives has passed a resolution directing President Trump to withdraw U.S. forces from around Iran or win approval from Congress to continue the war. President Trump's advisers have previously dismissed efforts to limit his war powers as unconstitutional. Tom Simons is in Washington.
8: Congress has tried several times to pass a resolution requiring Donald Trump to end the war with Iran under a law passed in 1973, which requires the president to get permission to go to war within 60 days. Four Republican members have backed a resolution in the House of Representatives. It will now be passed to the Senate, but it's likely to be symbolic. The White House has claimed the 60-day clock stopped when a ceasefire was agreed in April.
7: Israel and Lebanon have agreed to a conditional ceasefire, according to a joint statement issued by the United States. It's designed to end the fighting between Israel and the Iranian-backed group Hezbollah. The deal was brokered by the U.S. during talks in Washington. Here's James Reed.
9: This agreement would require Hezbollah to stop its attacks on Israeli forces and withdraw from the south. It also outlines the creation of pilot zones where the Lebanese army would establish control. But Hezbollah was not involved in the negotiations, and there's no requirement for the Israeli army to withdraw. A similar agreement in April failed to end the fighting. Washington has been pressing for a ceasefire in Lebanon, partly because Iran has made it a condition for a wider peace deal.
7: The U.S. Secretary of State Marco Rubio says there's a real danger of further escalation in the war between Russia and Ukraine, with Ukraine becoming more effective in striking deeper inside Russia. Mr. Rubio stressed that the U.S. was ready to play any role to bring peace, as it believed there was no military solution. The intelligence agencies of five countries, including the U.S., known as the Five Eyes, have warned about China's efforts to steal sensitive information. The American and British domestic espionage services were joined by representatives from Canada, Australia and New Zealand. We get more details now from Frank Gardner.
10: China's military intelligence, they assert, is seeking to acquire privileged military, political and economic secrets to give China a strategic advantage. It does this, they say, by posting innocuous-looking job ads on websites such as LinkedIn. Those that reply get interviewed online before contact shifts to encrypted messaging apps. Successful candidates are said to be pressured to provide sensitive, non-public information, especially on defense, for clients associated with the Chinese government. Payment for these reports can reach thousands of dollars.
7: This is the latest world news from the BBC. Elon Musk's SpaceX has officially filed for what's expected to be the largest IPO in Wall Street history. Mr. Musk plans to raise $75 billion at a target valuation of roughly $1.75 trillion. The stock is expected to be priced from around $135 per share next week. The U.S. Department of Agriculture has confirmed a case of New World screwworm in Texas, the first in half a century. The flesh-eating parasite was found in a calf near the Mexican border. Experts warn it can devastate livestock and push up beef prices. Germany's foreign minister, Johann Wadephul, has described his country's failure to secure a rotating seat at the UN Security Council as a bitter defeat. Berlin lost out in the vote to Portugal and Austria. Here's Jessica Parker.
11: The foreign minister, Johann Wadephul, blamed in part his country's late entry into the race, but he also appeared to claim Russia had agitated against Berlin because of its backing for Ukraine and suggested that Germany's support for Israel may have cost it votes. It's a blow for the Chancellor, Friedrich Merz. He's beleaguered at home and now, his critics say, embarrassed abroad, given Mr. Merz had advertised himself as a man who would boost Germany's standing on the international stage.
7: A 62-million-year-old fossil deposit found in Egypt has shown which marine life rebounded after the disaster that also killed the dinosaurs. The so-called petrified aquarium, with more than 500 fossilized specimens, indicates that the percomorph group of diverse bony fish bounced back first. These include the earliest known skeletons of the modern seahorse and tuna. BBC World News.
6: Thank you for that bulletin. 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
5: In the programme today, we will get the latest on the wars in Iran and Lebanon and hear about anti-government protests in Venezuela too.
6: And we'd love to hear your thoughts on anything you hear on Newsday. 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
5: We start with two linked conflicts, the US-Israeli war with Iran and Israel's conflict with the Lebanese armed group Hezbollah, which is backed by Iran. We'll get to Lebanon shortly. But we start with the news that the US House of Representatives has passed a resolution directing President Donald Trump to withdraw US forces from around Iran or win approval from Congress to continue fighting. Four Republicans voted alongside the Democrats to get the vote passed. The upper house, the Senate, will now have to discuss the resolution, and President Trump still has a veto. So how significant is all this? I've been speaking to Laura Blumenfeld, a former U.S. State Department official and now an academic.
12: I would say it's not binding legally, but it is symbolically significant. It's not handcuffs, but it is a slap on the wrist. That's the first thing to keep in mind, that it's the first time that the Congress is asserting any kind of pushback on Trump. And not only are they doing that, but it's a bipartisan rebuke. There were four Republican representatives who kind of cracked the Republican unity and said that this will not stand. They weren't only just congressmen, but they were from, you know, not from the elite East Coast or the West Coast. They were middle America, Michigan, Pennsylvania, Ohio, and Kentucky. So that's a real clear signal that American voters are unhappy. I think what's fascinating about it is that Congress has to go to recess. They have to go home for the summer. And they decided that they're more afraid of facing the wrath of Republican voters than endure a tirade from Trump.
5: Mm. I was going to ask you about that because I wanted to understand to what extent this reflects, as you seem to be saying, a more general frustration with the conflict, and to what extent this is Congress, or at least certain people in Congress, wishing to reassert the power of that institution in terms of its role with the president.
12: I mean, I would say, yes, it's both. You know, Trump has just disregarded Congress. Checks and balances don't apply to him. He rules kind of, and he negotiates through fear. But these are four, again, Republican representatives who are saying, we are not afraid. And so, yes, there's rising frustration, and that's reflecting itself in other issues where they are pushing back on the president. And then there's just the general, outrage over this war that, according to Pentagon estimates, back in May, they said it's cost $29 billion so far. That's treasure, but it's also future blood that's at risk because an additional cost is just military preparedness for the next war that they might have to fight, that our stockpiles of weapons, both defensive and offensive, are being kind of wasted on what they see as a sort of forever war that has no benefit to it and that is only weakening America.
5: How do you anticipate President Trump and his supporters responding to this?
12: Well, that's a fascinating question as well, because I don't think Trump is really interested in his place or thinking about his place in midterms. He's thinking about his place in history. This is kind of a Mount Rushmore moment for him. Iran is different than other conflicts. It isn't Venezuela. It isn't Cuba. It isn't Canada, Greenland. I think Iran is one of those kind of core issues for him that goes back decades, back to the late 1970s when the Ayatollah seized American hostages and made America look weak. And if there's one thing Trump hates is when America looks weak. Now they're holding the Strait of Hormuz, which is a different kind of hostage. Iran's holding the global economy hostage. And I just think that Trump's worst fear in terms of failure is to be beholden to what he considers a middle-rate, second-rate power.
5: Does that logic then take us towards President Trump trying to come up with some sort of deal that he at least can paint as a win? Or does it take us closer to a resumption of full military hostilities?
12: Well, I don't think there can be or will be full resumption of hostilities before the midterms because, look, he's not suicidal politically and he does have his legacy to think about. But I do think after the midterms, after November, that frees up his hands. Let's remember that this vote in Congress was really just a symbolic vote. Most Republicans are still standing shoulder to shoulder with the president saying that the strikes that America really launched against Iran were out of self-defense, that Iran was a clear and imminent danger. It's basically his wish list for any president. He's a second-term president, and then he gets to take care of what he really wants to do, which is to bring Iran down and to humiliate them to their knees.
5: The thoughts of Laura Blumenfeld, former U.S. State Department official, now an academic.
6: To Lebanon now, where, according to the U.S., both Israel and Lebanon have agreed to a renewed ceasefire. Israel and the Iran-backed Lebanese group Hezbollah have been fighting since the beginning of the Iran war, with Hezbollah firing rockets into northern Israel and the IDF launching airstrikes into Lebanon and sending its troops into the south of the country.
5: The deal requires Hezbollah's attacks to cease, for their fighters to withdraw from southern Lebanon, and for Lebanon's military to take control of some previously Hezbollah-controlled areas. Hezbollah, though, which was not involved in the negotiations, has yet to comment. Iran has said a ceasefire in Lebanon is a prerequisite for a peace deal with the US.
6: For more, I spoke to Hagar Shemali, former director for Syria and Lebanon at the National Security Council at the White House. She is the co-founder of the Lebanon-Israel Peace Alliance. I began by asking, is this ceasefire likely to hold in the absence of Hezbollah at the talks?
13: Well, it's hard to say, because at the end of the day, Hezbollah responds to Tehran. But they seem to understand that the Lebanese people, the majority of them, are angry at Hezbollah. They are engaged in this peace process. The Lebanese government is a sovereign government. It's been very clear that Hezbollah is unwelcome and uninvited to these peace talks, and that the only thing that stands in the way of peace between Lebanon and Israel is Hezbollah. So it's very clear that if they were to pursue any kind of aggression, it's going to be they will face a brutal response by Israel. So I believe that to an extent it might hold for a period of time. It really depends on the extent to which they are willing to accept a brutal response again in the future.
6: This is a militia that has ran its affairs kind of separate from the Lebanese government influence for decades. How much sway does the Lebanese government have on it?
13: That's right. As you said, it is a state within a state. It is a terrorist organization. And the Lebanese government at the moment doesn't have a very strong sway over Hezbollah. Any time that the Lebanese government has taken steps to advance itself, it is when Hezbollah is at its weakest. At the same time, because the Lebanese government enjoys the support of the majority of the population at the moment, and so many people are angry at Hezbollah in Lebanon, this has allowed the Lebanese government to really move ahead in pursuing sovereign decisions in its own national security interests. There are some individuals those leaders like Nabi Berri, who is the Speaker of the Parliament, who claim to have sway over Hezbollah. At the end of the day, it's really the Iranian regime that does.
6: And therefore, this conflict in Lebanon is intertwined with what has been happening around Iran and in the region. But are we seeing for the first time a more serious U.S. involvement in that particular conflict in Lebanon?
13: Yes, well, what's fascinating, actually, is that while these peace talks are taking place in the context of ongoing conflict and talks between the United States and Iran, what's fascinating with the statement that was released following the talks that took place today in Washington are the extent to which they emphasize that the Iranian regime has nothing to do with these talks in particular, that the decisions made are made by two sovereign governments, Lebanon and Israel, and they jointly condemned Iran's aggression across the region, its support for proxies, and its attacks against countries in the region as well. And that's quite notable. That statement also reiterated that Hezbollah is an enemy of Lebanon and of the Lebanese people. And so while there are repeated attempts of interference by the Iranian regime and Hezbollah in these talks, what has been remarkable is the extent to which the Lebanese and Israeli governments have agreed on a wide range of some of the most fundamental issues, namely that the only thing standing in the way of peace between them is Hezbollah.
6: Well, you say Hezbollah listens to Tehran, but then we have seen a different stance from President Trump, who's been reported to have had a very tense conversation with the Israeli Prime Minister Benjamin Netanyahu. Is that something that perhaps made a difference this time round?
13: Well, as you noted, following Bibi Netanyahu's threat on Sunday that Beirut would be bombed, the Iranian regime the next day told President Trump that they were leaving the talks, that the talks would be on hold. President Trump is under a lot of pressure to make a deal, particularly related to the Strait of Hormuz because of rising gas prices and the pending elections we have here in the United States coming up in November. And so he struck this deal where he said that there would be this ceasefire or partial ceasefire, and Israel and Hezbollah would stop shooting. And he has now said twice that he has spoken to Hezbollah. But that didn't really undermine the talks that took place yesterday and today. The talks really reflected agreements, a really wide range of agreements. And I will say it is a very unique aspect to these talks compared to any other talks in a peace process, where you have these two sides that are really shunning the Iranian regime and Hezbollah and making decisions in the sovereign interests of both nations. So it is remarkable. He did come out with that, as you said, but it hasn't really shifted the direction of these talks.
6: Hagar Shemali there, former director for Syria and Lebanon at the National Security Council at the White House, speaking to me a little earlier.
5: This is Newsday on the BBC World Service. Let's get to sports now with Sarah Manai.
14: Good morning, James. Good morning, Anne. Let's start at the French Open, where it has been another eventful afternoon yesterday. First, that monumental upset in the women's draw with the shocking exit of the world number one, Aryna Sabalenka. Sabalenka says she fell into a very deep, dark hole mentally as she was knocked out in the quarterfinals by Russian player Diana Schneider. Sabalenka was 6-3, 4-1 up before Schneider reeled off 12 of the final 13 games to win in the end, 3-6, 7-5, 6-love. To the lovely story of the day now, qualifier Maja Swalinska completed a shock 3-sets win over 22nd seed Anna Kalinskaya. The Polish world number 114 nearly retired from tennis only 5 years ago when she stepped away from the sport to battle severe depression. And here she is in the semifinals of a Grand Slam. Swalinska will play Diana Schneider next. Elsewhere, in a men's singles draw now, Matteo Berrettini was forced to retire injured from his French Open quarterfinal against Matteo Arnaldi. Berrettini was trailing 5-7, 2-5 when he pulled out. Arnaldi will now meet Flavio Cobolli in an all-Italian semi-final. And in the NBA Finals, just under an hour ago now, the New York Knicks have won their first game at the Frostbank Center in San Antonio. The Knicks defeated the Spurs 105-95 in that 27-year rematch. The Knicks, who advanced to the finals for the first time since 1999, are chasing their first championship in 53 years. We'll get more on this here on Newsday in the next hour or so.
5: Sarah Manai, thank you.
6: From London, let's now head to Singapore and join our business presenter, Maura Fogarty, who's been looking at Elon Musk's SpaceX, which says that investors in the company's initial public offering should pay $135 for each share. That would value the company at roughly $1.75 trillion. It's staggering numbers, Maura. This is an unusual move, setting the price at which investors should take part in an IPO. Why is SpaceX doing this?
15: Well, the simple, straight-up answer is because it's Elon Musk, and he does what he wants, and he can oftentimes get away with it. Look, a typical IPO happens like this, right? You go to an investment bank. They then go out and talk to a bunch of investors and say, hey, how much do you think you'd be willing to pay for an IPO? There's usually an indicative range that's given. And then, you know, they test the waters by talking to these different investors, and then they settle on a price eventually just before it's listed. In this case, in a filing with the U.S. Securities and Exchange Commission, SpaceX has said, we think investors should pay $135 per share. So they've set the price themselves. And I think what they're counting on, or at least what Elon Musk is counting on, is, you know, the cult status, the reputation that he's had, the returns he's given to investors who bought into Tesla years ago. And that's really what they're kind of banking on in terms of, you know, if they think people will pay that price.
6: But does it mean that it will actually list at this price?
15: Right. So this is the price that he's asking for. Now, it's an interesting question because normally the people who buy into an IPO at this stage are the big institutional funds. What SpaceX has done is they've also said we want a lot of wealthy individual investors to come in and buy our shares as well. So it really, I think, comes down to two things. One, his own reputation. And if companies and individuals think that SpaceX will give them a better return in the future? And two, how good a job the banks are at selling this proposal to all their potential investors. And the thing to keep in mind is SpaceX is a sprawling company, right? It, you know, started off originally to kind of take humans to Mars. They wanted to, you know, Elon Musk wanted to set up colonies in Mars. They make rockets, so there's a space part of it. They make rockets that are partially reusable. They have contracts with NASA, a U.S. government agency. So that's, you know, that's quite interesting. They're also in the telecoms business. They've got Starlink, which is a, you know, a series of internet broadband services that they provide using satellites in the sky. And then earlier this year, folded into SpaceX was xAI, which is the artificial intelligence arm, but also contains the social media platform formerly known as Twitter as well. X is now called. So it's a sprawling company with large businesses across many different industries. There is no other comparable company to SpaceX. I mean, is it defense? Is it telecoms? Is it AI? So we will know on June 12th when it lists what the price is going to be.
6: Right. Many thanks. Maura Fogarty there.
5: Let's go to Venezuela now, where since President Nicolas Maduro was seized by American military forces to stand trial in the US, his government has remained largely in place. The Trump administration has been working with the acting president, Delcy Rodriguez, who was vice president under Mr. Maduro. And deals have followed on oil sector cooperation, U.S. oversight of Venezuelan revenues, and political economic reforms tied to Washington's stabilization plan. But for many Venezuelans, overall reforms are not coming fast enough, and protesters took to the streets on Wednesday to voice their dissatisfaction. Justicia y libertad! Justicia y libertad! Justicia y libertad! Justicia y libertad! More anti-government protests are planned, demanding a timeline for elections and more labour and democratic rights. The demonstrations were called by trade unions and student groups, as well as opposition groups, also call for the release of all political prisoners and better wages for Venezuelans. For more now, we can speak to Jesús Armas, an opposition activist currently in Norway. Welcome to the programme. Expand on the demands of the protesters a bit, if you can. What do people want?
16: So trade unions were yesterday to the streets. They walked from one of the most famous square in Venezuela to the U.S. embassy to ask for free and fair elections. So they asked for the support of President Trump and Secretary of State Rubio to have as soon as possible free and fair elections, because Venezuela wants a government that really represents the will of Venezuelans. But also, we saw yesterday at the afternoon a protest in El Helicoide, led by families of political prisoners, because Delcy Rodriguez's interim government closed the El Helicoide, which is the most famous political prisoners prison in Venezuela, but they don't release these political prisoners. They move these political prisoners to other torture centers all around Venezuela. And these torture centers are even worse than El Helicoide. So families are really afraid. They don't know exactly where their political prisoner is. And at the same time, we know that this is going to be harmful to these political prisoners, because the hygiene condition and all the violation of human rights in these centers are going to affect their health and, of course, they mental health especially.
5: So on the elections point, the demand for free and fair elections, what is stopping that right now, do you think?
16: So the thing is, the release of political prisoners and free and fair election, that's the priority of Venezuela in this moment. The thing is that Delcy Rodriguez wants to stay in power. She don't want to give up. she wants to establish a new kind of dictatorship that could be friend with the United States, but at the same time, more open to markets. And she wants to be there, to be the leader of this new chapter of the Venezuelan revolution. But Venezuela, we don't want that. We just want to have democracy. We have freedom. We want what the US, the UK, what Europe have, you know, respect for human rights, rule of law, property rights, and especially the capacity to decide who will govern us.
5: Mm. It's striking to me that when you were describing the demands of those trade union-led protests, you said they're appealing to President Trump, to Marco Rubio. So, in essence, it seems like whatever happens in Venezuela will be decided in somewhere or other by the US, not by Venezuelans. Is that how it feels?
16: So we need the support from the US to have free and fair elections. So.
5: Do you think the US cares about that as long as the oil is flowing and business deals are happening?
16: The thing is that right now the oil is not flowing, and the business are not flourishing in Venezuela because nobody trusts Delcy Rodríguez. There are no real property rights. The new reforms that she proposed are incomplete because these people are really incompetent and corrupt. So eventually everybody is going to understand that the only way to have property rights, to be really a good play for new investment is to have free and fair elections in Venezuela.
5: Who do you think would win those elections?
16: María Corina Machado, without any doubt. She's the most popular politician in Venezuela. She's the leader of the free and democratic opposition. And she's also the stronger, most important woman in the history of Venezuela.
5: Okay, thank you very much indeed. Jesús Armas, opposition activist, speaking to us from Norway. He mentioned María Corina Machado, of course, the Nobel Peace Prize winner who left the country to accept that award in Oslo and has not returned since. She's been pushing for US backing to lead an opposition transition. But so far, President Trump has not given that. We did try to get a right of reply from the Venezuelan government. We have not heard back from them yet. Plenty more to come here on Newsday on the BBC World Service with Anne and James.
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1: As the world races to find a vaccine against the current Ebola strain, we'll speak to one of the people involved.
0: We hear from a top official on how Jamaican authorities are supporting those affected by Hurricane Melissa.
1: And in sports, we're going to hear about a stunning start to the NBA Finals. First, though, this news.
2: BBC News with Neil Nunes. The U.S. House of Representatives has passed a resolution calling for President Trump to withdraw U.S. forces from around Iran or win approval from Congress to continue the war. The resolution is largely symbolic as Mr. Trump has a veto. Israel and Lebanon have agreed to implement a ceasefire on the condition of a complete halt to Hezbollah's attacks and its withdrawal from southern Lebanon. Hezbollah has yet to comment. The U.S. Secretary of State has warned of further escalation in the war against Ukraine as the country becomes more effective at striking deep inside Russia. Marco Rubio also reiterated the conflict had reached an impasse and could only be resolved through diplomatic measures. SpaceX has officially filed for what's expected to be the largest IPO in Wall Street history. Analysts say this could see Elon Musk become the world's first trillionaire. The British government's advisor on anti-Semitism has recommended that National Health Service staff be banned from wearing political symbols at work and wearing uniforms to protests. Some Jewish medical staff have faced ostracism and patients have experienced discrimination. The intelligence agencies of five countries, including the US and Britain, have issued a joint warning about China's efforts to steal sensitive information. They say candidates were recruited through job ads and then pressured to provide information, especially on defense. Top US artificial intelligence executives are calling for stricter regulations to prevent AI from being used to develop biological weapons. And a 62-million-year-old Egyptian fossil has provided breakthrough evidence on how fish survived and evolved following an asteroid that wiped out more than a majority of the Earth's species. BBC News.
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0: In the next half hour, we'll hear about the race to find a vaccine against the current strain of Ebola and speak to a senior Jamaican politician about his country's response to the devastation caused by Hurricane Melissa late last year. We'll also hear about a cultural institution in the US, the Tribeca Festival. And we'll look at the great start to the NBA Finals for the New York Knicks.
1: You can send us your thoughts on anything you hear on Newsday. Our number, which works for WhatsApp and text messages, is +44 77 86 20 50 85.
0: We turn now to our coverage of the Ebola outbreak. The head of the World Health Organization says that the number of suspected Ebola cases in the Democratic Republic of Congo has reduced significantly as testing ramps up, saying that the current number now stood at 116, down from more than 1,000 last week. Dr. Tedros Adhanom Ghebreyesus said that there had been 60 confirmed deaths in the DRC. Though the testing and screening is being ramped up, there remains a severe issue with the protection against this particular strain of this that is responsible for the outbreak of Ebola. There isn't any approved vaccine, and that highlights a critical gap in global outbreak preparedness. This has led to many parties to accelerate their efforts to find a vaccine against the current strain. Earlier, I spoke to Samantha Bowen, who's a director at the International AIDS Vaccine Initiative's Emerging Infectious Diseases Department, who coordinates the process. I began by asking her where we are in the process of vaccine development against the current strain.
3: My organization, IAVI, has just announced that we are advancing a recombinant vesicular stomatitis virus-based vaccine candidate that will be targeting Bundibugyo virus, which is the viral pathogen responsible for the current outbreak of Ebola virus. And we expect that we will be able to have candidate vaccine ready in about 7 to 9 months.
0: As the International AIDS Vaccine Initiative, you have been trying to develop an AIDS vaccine for decades. You're still not there. So what gives you so much confidence and optimism about getting an Ebola vaccine ready within months?
3: HIV, the causative pathogen of AIDS, and Ebola are two very different types of viruses. And there is actually strong precedence for the use of the viral platform that IAVI is employing for the development of this Bundibugyo-specific vaccine in deployment against Ebola. So the platform that IAVI is using for the development of this vaccine is in fact used in Merck's licensed ERVEBO vaccine for the protection against Ebola Zaire. And it has a very good safety profile, has been used extensively in children and adults. So there's very strong precedent for the use of this particular vaccine platform, and we have very good confidence that it will work well against Bundibugyo as well.
0: Right. So the fact that there is already a vaccine against a different strain of Ebola is what helps and what gives confidence to the scientists developing this one.
3: Yes, I would say so. We have strong data about the utility of the vaccine platform, and we feel that there's every reason to believe that we will be able to leverage it for utility against Bundibugyo, the causative outbreak here as well.
0: What potential challenges do you anticipate?
3: I think despite the fact that we are trying to accelerate timelines as best we can while still maintaining balance and maintaining safety, of course, manufacturing timelines are, of course, a challenge. As is funding scale-up, we certainly know that this is going to take, you know, a great deal of funding and investment behind it. And of course, we know that we will require the coordination of many global partners to make this happen. And we're also going to be operating in fragile settings as well, in outbreak settings for the actual deployment, should the outbreak still be going on when the vaccine is ready.
0: And how are you working with local authorities in terms of working on this vaccine and potentially deploying it for actual use?
3: So we're discussing with a variety of local and regional partners at the moment, and also coordinating with a variety of stakeholders that will be needed to deploy within outbreak settings, as well as coordinate clinical trials. And we're currently in the process of putting together the collaborations and partnerships that are going to be necessary to bring the vaccine into the field, as well as to begin any trials that need to happen prior to direct deployment into the outbreak, or should the outbreak already have concluded by the time the vaccine is ready, that would allow us to be prepared for future outbreaks as well.
0: Just take us through the steps then that you would need to be able to develop this vaccine. You say that, I mean, there are factors that you need to consider before going to trials. So what are the key milestones, yes, that you must hit before it is actually used in a typical setting to vaccinate people?
3: Our scientists are able to prepare vaccine candidate for manufacturing using the conditions and practices that are required for advancing a human vaccine. We have to establish the production conditions in an appropriate cell line, transfer the actual vaccine virus and cell line and the processes for propagation to a manufacturing organization. And then the vaccine itself has to be manufactured under the appropriate good manufacturing practice conditions, GMP conditions. And that there is a great deal of coordination with partners and mobilization of resources that, of course, needs to happen in the background and concurrently all the way through this in order to allow for deployment.
0: Samantha Bowen there, Director of IAVI's Emerging Infectious Diseases Department. And James, this is just one of the efforts to try and find a preventative solution for perhaps future infections of Ebola with the current strain, Budibunjo, that is responsible for the outbreak in the Democratic Republic of Congo and Uganda. Already there is a vaccine, as you heard there, against a different strain, which is more common. This is a more rare strain. The race is on.
1: Yeah. How big an impact did the vaccine play in outbreaks of the more common strain, do you think?
0: Huge. And usually one of the biggest problems dealing with an outbreak of Ebola is how the community responds. And in the absence of a vaccine, it becomes even more difficult. But when there is a vaccine, they will come out and say, vaccinate us. We don't want to get infected. So it makes a huge difference, not just by preventing it, but building confidence within the community. And we have some messages coming in.
1: Yeah, James Rimajok in my own county, South Sudan, says it's good news to hear that the number of confirmed cases, or suspected cases, I should say, of Ebola in the DRC has been reduced. James says it's good work for the World Health Organization and others fighting that outbreak. And Deluxe Funbuller in Monrovia, Liberia, says a timely production of vaccines for this new stream of Ebola in the DRC would be a significant step in helping to stop the further spread of the virus, but also a robust coordinated approach and an improved surveillance system could be another step towards that goal. Now, earlier this week on Newsday, we heard from Christina in Jamaica. Her life was turned upside down by one of the most powerful storms to ever hit the Caribbean. Hurricane Melissa devastated the west coast of Jamaica in October last year, and Christina and others are still living in shelters.
4: The winds have lift my house and turn it over. Me and nine other persons, we have been in the shelter from the 28th of October, and there was no assistance given and received from any entity at all. I think it's just lack of compassion and empathy. They are not seeing the damages every day. They are not passing and seeing persons living in these homeless conditions. So I think it's just lack of compassion.
1: Well, to get the response of the government to that, I spoke to Senator Marlon Morgan, Permanent Secretary in the Jamaican Ministry of Information. I started by asking how the government could show more compassion to people like Christina.
5: The government, led by Prime Minister Dr. the Most Honourable Andrew Holness, readily sympathises with persons who are still enduring displacement and hardship at this time, consequent on the passage of Hurricane Melissa. Beyond sympathizing, however, I am happy to report, as Parliamentary Secretary in the Ministry responsible for information in Jamaica, that the government has been responding on several prongs, not least in relation to what is called a shelter recovery program, where we have sought to assist persons with restoration of roof infrastructure. And at present, we are in the implementation phase of building out concrete bases on which modular housing solutions are to be erected, so that persons who have still been displaced and are in need, based on their own vulnerability and inability to on their own restore their shelter, they're being supported and facilitated through that avenue. In the immediate aftermath of the passage of Hurricane Melissa last October, there were communities that were marooned. You had communities that were on account of landslide and so on, literally cut off. And as such, the government of Jamaica had to reach citizens in terms of critical relief supplies like food, water, and so on. We had to reach them via helicopter support in some instances. And we expended considerable resources to clear roadways so as to make communities, you know, accessible by road, and provide support in terms of critical supplies, food and other forms of supplies to them.
1: So the person we talked to, Christina, is still living in a shelter 7 months after Hurricane Melissa, only recently got electricity. Are you in essence saying the government is doing a lot, but the scale of the need is so great that not everybody is going to feel the benefits straight away?
5: That is precisely it. Because to provide your listeners with context, the damage occasioned by the passage of Hurricane Melissa in terms of damage to assets or infrastructure was in the order of $12 billion United States dollars, whereas Jamaica's GDP for 2024 calendar year was in the order of just about 20 or 21 billion US dollars. So the extent of the damage was 56% of Jamaica's GDP. And we have received support from a number of partner countries, not least bilateral support and multilateral support from such outfits as the World Bank and the Inter-American Development Bank, and the government and people of Jamaica remain eternally grateful for that. But the government is constrained by the fact that many Jamaicans are, for example, without a reliable and verified form of identification, and that is something that we're working on. We encourage more Jamaicans to take up what we define and consider our national identification system, the NIDS system for short, and that will enable the government in terms of providing social support to vulnerable Jamaicans to be in a position to more readily know the demographic realities of persons and be able to target and tailor intervention for those underserved communities.
6: One thing that has raised a few eyebrows, caused a bit of frustration among Jamaicans, is the Auditor General's report of a couple of weeks ago, which suggested that of nearly $1.5 billion of donations received, less than 2%, around $26 million, had actually been dispersed by February. What's happening to that money? Why is it not going to those people who do need it, to projects that do require funding?
5: The government of Jamaica, by virtue of Jamaica's financial management systems, do have to onboard. We do have to onboard donated funds and treat them in the same way that public funds, like taxpayers' funds, would have been treated. And there's a process involved, a bureaucratic process involved, in simply onboarding the funds so that the appropriate and requisite budgeting and accounting for the funds processes can take place. But separate and apart from that, the government had long indicated that, having regard to the challenges we have as a country in terms of providing assurance to donors and stakeholders and indicating to them that the funds donated are being used, you know, responsibly and for the intended purposes.
1: Senator Marlon Morgan there, Permanent Secretary in the Jamaican Ministry of Information.
5: Challenges we have as a country in terms of providing assurance to donors and stakeholders and indicating to them that the funds donated are being used

0: college in basketball. The New York Knicks played their first game of the NBA Finals in 26 years. Despite being backed by one of the largest and most passionate fan bases across the US, across the world, the Knicks have not won the NBA title since 1973. Millions of fans around the world will be tuning in to see if the Knicks can actually beat at the end of the series the San Antonio Spurs to end one of sport's longest title droughts. Well, it started well for the Knicks. They won their first game. They defeated the Spurs 105-95 in that 27-year rematch. It's the first time the two are meeting in the finals since 1999, creating the second longest gap between finals rematches in NBA history. Victor Wembanyama, the Frenchman, recorded 26 points, 12 rebounds as he anchored the Spurs' early dominance in that game, helping build a 14-point first-half lead. He suffered a brief scare in the second quarter after rolling his ankle, but he returned to action shortly after. And despite his strong individual numbers, well, the Knicks' defense managed to limit his scoring impact in the fourth quarter to launch a ferocious third quarter comeback to erase the deficit and to finally secure victory. Well, just at the end of the fourth quarter, I spoke to one of the Knicks' most hardened supporters, New York film directors Warren Ugget. I started by asking him how it felt watching the Knicks make that incredible comeback and secure that game one victory.
1: I'm a little emotional right now, but I'm surprised that we took game one playing the way we did, because we could have played a whole lot better.
2: You know, I've been waiting my whole life to feel really good about the Knicks, and we have so much to be grateful for right now.
0: How are you going to celebrate tonight?
2: So I'm celebrating with my friends, Orson and Ben Cummings. We grilled out, we had a little bit of wine, we had some drinks, we celebrated the Knicks, and, you know, there's nothing sweeter than a Knicks win in the finals. This hasn't happened since, you know, 1999, getting a single game in the finals. You know, and this year, I feel like we have a real chance.
0: It has been an incredible comeback in that game. Can they play even better, you think?
2: For sure. You know, what I took away from this game was that we didn't play up to our best ability, and we have a really good chance to take game two and to, you know, get better from here.
0: For us, Warren, who are outside of the US and who maybe don't really grasp the Knicks' place in New York and the Knicks' place in the hearts of the New Yorkers, how would you explain what this finals run means to the city?
2: Well, you know, for like, you know, over 25 years, we've been consistently coming together during difficult periods of time. And now things are going so well that we can't believe our luck.
0: You said it. The Knicks are chasing their first championship in 53 years. The last time they won it was in 1973. Does that long run without winning it make it maybe harder for the Knicks fans to believe they can actually do it this year? Is there a feeling of no matter how good they play, we want to remain cautious, maybe?
2: For sure. We're not taking anything for granted right now, but, you know, anything that we can celebrate, we're going to celebrate. We feel amazing right now.
0: Warren, you recently said that when the Knicks are great, it kind of changes the whole dynamic of New York. We've seen it here in the UK. You know, when Arsenal won the title in the English Premier League, well, the whole dynamic of London changed a little bit. How is it in New York? After what you've seen tonight, do you still believe that the Knicks, you know, they bring the city together?
2: New York is a basketball town, and when the Knicks are playing well, everybody feeds off each other. We feed off the energy. For sure, we believe we are due, and we're all in it together.
0: As a movie director, Warren, what's more cinematic, what's more dramatic? The Knicks finally making the finals, or the decades of heartbreak that came before it?
2: Everybody loves an underdog, and if we are certainly that, you know, you can't take that away from us. So it's our time. I do think that the story arc is working in our favor here, and we've got Jalen Brunson, an unbelievable captain, and we've got all his guys on, you know, on the wings, who won a championship with him in college. We've got

0: a bunch of winners, you know, OG Anunoby. We've got all sorts of guys in all sorts of different positions. And it's just an amazing thing to see a team play team basketball. You know, we play a little bit like the Warriors did when their offense was just clicking on all cylinders. And tonight, somehow we came away with the win, even though we didn't play our best basketball, which is, you know, you're watching it and you're going, wow, we're still in this game. How is that possible? You know, we're missing a lot of shots. Things aren't going our way. And then we come up with the win, and it wasn't even a super close game. I don't even know what to say. It's like, I don't want to jinx it.
1: But do you think you can make it? Do you think this is your year?
0: Yeah, for sure. I think this is our year. But also, listen, you're talking to a Knicks fan. I thought last year was our year. And I a lot of the time, I think it's our year. Because I'm not looking at it from an objective point of view. I'm a super subjective, just like everybody else here in New York. And we love each other, and we're coming together over the Knicks, and we're enthusiastic, and we love our Knicks. It's a Knicks town. It's a basketball town. We got one more game in San Antonio, and then game three will be in Madison Square Garden. And we're, you know, that's the mecca of basketball. It's the world's most famous arena. Bring it home.
1: That was New York film director and longtime Knicks fan Warren Elgott speaking to us earlier on Newsday.
2: Sarah, thank you. And we'll stay in New York. The Tribeca Festival, one of the biggest cultural events in North America, has just got underway in New York. Co-founded by movie legend Robert De Niro, Tribeca is now celebrating its 25th anniversary. The one-time film festival has grown to encompass storytelling through music, podcasts, and TV. This year, one festival offering a full-length film generated entirely by AI has proved controversial, as Tom Brook reports from New York.
3: The Tribeca Festival is expected to bring some 150,000 people to New York City. This 12-day event opened with a music documentary on the legendary band Earth, Wind & Fire, formed in 1969, known for its blending of R&B, soul, funk and disco music. Cultural critic Tim Tiemann.
4: I think the fact that Tribeca is launching with the Earth, Wind & Fire documentary this year speaks to the transitions within the festival itself. It began life known as the Tribeca Film Festival. Over time, it's become known as the Tribeca Festival. You know, it encompasses film, all kinds of events, all kinds of talks. It's become much more of a cultural festival for the city.
3: A Tribeca film getting a lot of attention is Dreams of Violets. It makes the claim of being the first feature-length live-action film generated entirely by AI to be part of the official selection of a major film festival. It dramatizes the killings of protesters in Iran earlier this year. It's a fictionalized story inspired by photographs as well as journalistic and eyewitness accounts. It cost only $2,000 to make. None of the actors are real. Writer-director Ash Kusha sent his film out to industry colleagues, and they had no idea it was an AI creation.
5: We sent it to around 30 people in the film industry, and 27 people, these are top executives, been in the cinema for a long time, they said they didn't know it was AI. So they watched it without knowing. So that's the achievement for me, is to be able to convey the real human emotions, be able to tell a story without interrupting the viewer with the notion that this is AI or not, or how it's made.
3: This AI film raises many questions. How much can we trust the images we see in a movie as being authentic? And to what extent could this kind of AI-generated filmmaking put people out of work in the film industry? This year marks the 25th anniversary of the Tribeca Festival. It began here in the downtown Manhattan neighborhood of Tribeca. Back then, it was a very different story. The community had been devastated by the September the 11th attacks, and the film festival came about partly as a civic restoration project to revitalize the area.
6: And it dawned on me that this is real.
3: The impact of the 9/11 attacks is explored in a Tribeca film called IXXI. It features testimony from 12 unrelated individuals on how they reacted to the devastation of 9/11. It's a collection of quite moving stories. The film is directed by Sean Wilsey.
7: I think they portray humanity in a way that's really apolitical. And I kind of had that in mind in this divisive moment that it feels like we're in America, that like it's a film for everybody.
3: This year marks the 50th anniversary of the classic New York film Taxi Driver, starring Tribeca co-founder Robert De Niro. He will appear in a special screening reuniting with Taxi Driver co-star Jodie Foster and director Martin Scorsese. In Taxi Driver, De Niro plays the mentally unstable Travis Bickle, who uttered what's become one of the most famous lines in movie history.
8: You talking to me?
3: Like it or not, Robert De Niro will forever be associated with that line of dialogue.
9: Do you find when you walk down the street, people yell out at you, "You talking to me?"
10: Oh, yeah, and I say, "You're the only one there," and I sing it sometimes in the street, and I, you know, it's a whole thing.
3: Tribeca may lack focus and big breakout memorable hit films, but on its 25th anniversary, it's fair to say that this New York extravaganza has always been adventurous, and it's generated an estimated more than $1 billion to the local economy.
2: Tom Brooke reporting. 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
12: As the data center industry booms, bans and moratoriums are being proposed not only across Ohio, but around the country. I'm Stephanie Haney. Today on The Sound of Ideas, we'll hear from a concerned Ravenna resident who says he loves technology, but not at the expense of environmental harm. Others say it could bring cities economic success. We'll talk through guidelines that could help communities decide if data centers are right for them. 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
2: Hello, welcome to Newsday on the BBC World Service with James Copnall in London and Anne Soy in Nairobi.
14: US House of Representatives passes a resolution limiting President Donald Trump's powers in the Iran war. Earlier, the president had said a deal could still be finalized as early as this weekend.
2: Speaking of deals and truces, Israel and Lebanon have agreed a conditional ceasefire, but having broken previous ones, for how long will this one hold? We'll also take a look at the impact the war is having on healthcare.
14: A new flesh-eating worm detected in Texas puts a scare into cattle ranchers. And there are fears that if this turns into an outbreak, it could push up beef prices.
2: And could Liverpool be just about to announce their new manager to replace Arne Slot, who was sacked at the end of this year's Premier League season? Find out after the latest world news.
15: BBC News with Neil Nunes. Israel and Lebanon have agreed to renew their fragile ceasefire and create a number of pilot security zones where the Lebanese army would take control. A joint statement was released after talks in Washington brokered by the United States. More from Yolande Nell in Jerusalem.
16: The two sides say the new deal depends on a complete cessation of Hezbollah fire and the evacuation of all Hezbollah operatives from areas south of Lebanon's Litani River. It says that this will enable progress towards a comprehensive peace agreement. No details being given on how the new security zones will be set up. Previously, Israel has assessed that Lebanese troops lack the capability or will to confront Hezbollah. The Iran-backed group has strongly opposed the recent direct talks between Israeli and Lebanese diplomats in Washington.
15: The U.S. House of Representatives has passed a resolution directing President Trump to withdraw U.S. forces from around Iran or win approval from Congress to continue the war. Four Republicans sided with Democrats in a sign of growing opposition to the stalled military campaign. Tom Simons in Washington says it's not likely to have much effect.
17: The War Powers Resolution, which was passed in 1973, on which all this is based, gave the president 60 days to request permission from Congress to effectively have a war. That clock ran out in May, but the White House has said in a statement that the war actually ended in April when the US and Iran agreed a ceasefire. Now, that ceasefire has been broken many times, but it doesn't look like this vote's going to change very much, but it is politically quite symbolic.
15: The U.S. Secretary of State Marco Rubio says there's a real danger of further escalation in the war between Russia and Ukraine, as Ukraine had become more effective at striking inside Russia. Our State Department correspondent is Tom Bateman.
8: The message that they got from him was that, in the view of the administration, their attempts to mediate a negotiated outcome to the war have effectively hit a stalemate, and that they're not currently engaged in that process. I mean, I heard a similar message from Mr. Rubio. I spent about a week on the road with him last week, and a few times we put to him that question about the current state of play with the US role. And really, the language around it has become, well, we're prepared to re-engage in negotiations, but the two sides were too far apart. They wouldn't make the necessary concessions.
15: Elon Musk's SpaceX has officially filed for what's expected to be the largest IPO in Wall Street history. Mr. Musk's plans to raise $75 billion at a target valuation of roughly $1.75 trillion. Shares are expected to be priced from $135 each. This is the world news from the BBC. The intelligence agencies of five countries, including the US and Britain, known as the Five Eyes Alliance, have issued a joint warning about China's efforts to steal sensitive information. They say China's military intelligence recruit candidates through innocuous-looking job ads. Those successful are pressured to provide sensitive information, especially on defense. The British government's independent advisor on anti-Semitism, John Mann, has recommended that staff in the National Health Service be banned from wearing political symbols at work and from wearing uniforms if attending protests. Judith Moritz reports.
18: The ban was among the recommendations of the government's independent advisor on anti-Semitism, who's been looking at the issue and other forms of racism in the NHS. Ministers and NHS England have said they'll move swiftly to support it. Lord Mann found that Jewish staff are routinely ostracised, resulting in some considering leaving their jobs. He also discovered that Jewish patients are experiencing discrimination to the point that some have chosen not to go ahead with NHS medical treatment or have put off important care for fear of anti-Semitism.
15: The U.S. Department of Agriculture has confirmed a case of New World screwworm in Texas, the first in half a century. The flesh-eating parasite, which can devastate livestock, was found in a calf near the Mexican border. Experts warn it could cause huge losses. Top artificial intelligence executives in the U.S. are calling for stricter regulations to prevent AI from being used to develop biological weapons. In an open letter, they say there should be mandatory screening of orders for synthetic DNA to prevent criminals from engineering deadly pathogens. The signatories include the heads of OpenAI and Anthropic. BBC News.
2: Many thanks for those updates. Hello and welcome to Newsday on the BBC World Service. We're live from London with James Copnall and from Nairobi with me, Anne Soy.
14: Hi Anne. Our top story, efforts to end the conflict in the Middle East continue. The US House of Representatives votes to stop President Trump from taking further military action in Iran as Israel and Lebanon agree a conditional ceasefire. We will look at the impact the conflict is having on Lebanon's healthcare system.
2: Also coming up, reaction from Kuwait to the latest attack that hit its airport, killing one and injuring 60 people. We welcome your messages on any of these stories. Our text number is +44 77 86 20 50 85.
14: So on Wednesday, the U.S. House of Representatives passed a resolution directing President Trump to withdraw U.S. forces from around Iran or get approval from Congress to continue the war. The US president can, however, veto such an action. Mr. Trump has previously dismissed efforts to limit his war powers as unconstitutional.
2: While President Trump has also downplayed recent Iranian attacks on US bases in Kuwait and other Gulf states, as the current pause in fighting continues, he insisted a deal could still be finalized as early as this weekend. On Wednesday, a number of Iranian drones also hit Kuwait's international airport, killing one person and injuring 60. Tehran denied intentionally targeting the airport, but confirmed retaliatory strikes for earlier U.S. military action against their interests in the Gulf. Our correspondent Caroline Hawley has this report.
19: The U.S. administration says the war's over. It didn't feel like that at Kuwait International Airport. Destruction at a passenger terminal, one Indian national dead, and dozens of injuries. And flights had only just resumed from here this week. All of this collateral for the latest military tit-for-tat between the US and Iran, one of the most serious flare-ups since April when a ceasefire was announced. The UN has expressed alarm, calling for restraint on all sides. Footage released by Iran's powerful Revolutionary Guards show missiles and drones being launched. The IRGC said it was firing at a US air base in Kuwait, as well as a naval base in Bahrain, although the Americans say they weren't hit. The US military put out its own images of what Iran says triggered the attack. They show the moment a Hellfire missile hit the engine room of a ship, which it accused of heading for the Iranian coast, trying to break the American blockade. All of this as indirect talks to end the conflict stall.
20: I still think Trump and the Iranians, while not being able to quickly get to a deal, also don't want to snap back to a full-scale war. So we remain in the no war, no peace phase of this conflict.
19: Donald Trump has now suggested he'd like to meet the new Supreme Leader, Mujtaba Khamenei, and is again talking up the prospects of an agreement.
21: The negotiation itself has gone very well, actually. Very well.
22: Mr. President,
21: it could happen. I mean, if it happens, and it might not happen, you know, who knows? But if it happens, it could happen like over the weekend.
19: But behind this picturesque scene filmed from Oman, tankers and container ships have now been trapped in the Strait of Hormuz for more than 3 months. And there's no indication from Iran of any breakthrough to end a stalemate taking a toll on economies around the world.
2: Caroline Hawley reporting. And as we heard there, Kuwait's airport was hit during Iran's latest strikes. On Wednesday, flights were temporarily suspended, and the strike has raised fears that the wider confrontation between Iran and the US is once again spilling further across the Gulf, with Kuwait calling it a serious escalation. To get a sense of the mood after the attack, let's speak to Talal Al-Adwani. He's a legal expert specializing in insurance and living in Kuwait. Welcome to the program. But let's first get your reaction to these latest strikes in Kuwait. How has it left you and other people feeling?
23: Hi, guys. I would like to describe the mood in Kuwait this morning as calm but deeply concerned. People are not panicking and daily life has not collapsed. But there is a clear sense that the situation has become more serious. The airport is not just an infrastructure because it's been hit. It is a part of everyday civilian life. Families travel, workers depend, and businesses connect Kuwait with the region and the wider world. So when Kuwait International Airport is affected, people naturally feel that conflict has moved closer, of course. At the same time, Kuwaitis and its residents are used to rely on state and official authorities during difficult situations. But the public reaction is therefore not panic, but cautious concern. People are following instruction, watching development carefully and waiting to see whether this remains an isolated incident or becomes part of a wider pattern. So I would say Kuwait is calm, but feeling of security has been shaken. People remain composed, but they are understandably worried that a wider region conflicts may now be moving closer to a civilian life.
2: And let's just tap into your expertise in insurance and risk. How does an attack on an airport affect airlines, airline business and passengers as well?
23: Well, from an insurance and risk perspective, an attack on an airport creates a multi-layered crisis. For airlines, perhaps the first impact is operational disruption. Flights may be cancelled, delayed, diverted or rescheduled. Aircraft may be in the wrong place, crews may be displaced. So for the airport operator, the exposure is even broader. They may be physical damage to terminal, passenger facilities, equipment, communication, etc. So there might be also business interruption losses, emergency response cost, additional security requirement, and reputation damage. An airport is concentrated of risk because it brings together, as we know, the passengers, aircraft, fuel, cargo, employees, etc. For passenger, the impact is not limited to delay. It can include misconnection, cancelled travel plans, additional hotels expenses, transportation costs, anxiety, liability, travel insurance, what legal frameworks apply. Speaking of which, the insurance aspect, the key question is classification. Is this incident treated as war risk, political violence, or aviation liability, property damage, or business interruption? This is very important because many standard insurance policies exclude war and hostile acts unless special cover has been purchased. So for insurers, the issue is not only value of the damage. The real issue is which policy responds, which exclusions apply, and how the event is legally characterized.
2: Right. So whichever way you look at it, I imagine this will translate to an escalation of costs, given that the Strait of Hormuz is still closed and now the interruptions to air transport. What kind of impact would that have on business, especially in Kuwait?
23: Well, as mentioned, that the insurance, the first question is not only how much damage occurred. The first question is how the incident is legally classified: war and terrorism, political violence, aviation, shipping. Also, it's one of the aspects that's been, hit badly. So the classification determines who pays and under which policies.
2: It, whichever way you look at it, does it mean then that people should expect higher costs, perhaps a higher cost of living?
23: In all aspects of what I mentioned, definitely there will be some escalations on the insurance aspect, and the premium of the insurance, and that's directly and indirectly reflects onto the contract, the future contract, the revision of insurance policies, and also escalated to the rest of the contract that directly connect to the insurance policy as well. For instance, if you talk about the aviation insurance, that will reflect on the ticketing and the cost of the airplanes runs. The transportation, if we talk about shipping, the same things apply as well.
2: And briefly, what are people hoping for there with the talks that are ongoing? Is there a glimmer of hope, perhaps?
23: I think people, they, still, not sure where this is heading, in fact. However, they're quite optimistic about how the government around this area, it's not only Kuwait, it's all the entire GCC countries. We can see that they have one unified approach on how to handle the situation during this war. So yes, in short, I think people are quite still optimistic about, this is going to be solved. But the question, is it soon? It's my opinion, it might take some time.
2: Many thanks for speaking to us, Talal Aladwani. And you mentioned the GCC countries, that's the Gulf Council there, the countries in the Gulf. Thank you very much for speaking to us on the situation in Kuwait.
14: This is Newsday on the BBC World Service with Anne in Nairobi and James in London. These are our main headlines. Israel and Lebanon have agreed to implement a ceasefire that would require Hezbollah to halt its attacks and seek control of some areas of the Lebanese army. In a few minutes, we're going to look at the humanitarian impact of the conflict in Lebanon. Also, the US House of Representatives has passed a resolution aimed at limiting President Trump's power to continue the war with Iran. And Elon Musk's SpaceX has set out plans for its stock market debut, valuing the company at $1.75 trillion.
2: Staggering figures. And at 17 minutes past the hour, time now for some sports news with Sarah Minai.
0: Thank you, Anne. Liverpool have reached a verbal agreement with Andoni Iraola, very far from the trillions of SpaceX, to take over as head coach following the sacking of Arne Slot. Iraola left Bournemouth at the end of the season, guiding them to a sixth place finish in the English Premier League, securing qualification for the Europa League for the first time in the club's 127-year history. The Spaniard is now the clear favourite for the role at Anfield. Iraola is set to sign a two-year deal, and a formal announcement from Liverpool is expected later this week. In tennis, a big upset in the women's draw at Roland Garros with the shocking exit of the world number one, Aryna Sabalenka. Sabalenka was leading in the second set of her quarterfinal game yesterday afternoon before her opponent, Russia's Diana Schneider, reeled off 12 of the final 13 games to win and secure her qualification for the semis of the French Open. Incredible. There has been celebration on the streets of New York last night as the Knicks took game one of the NBA Finals back in the finals for the first time since 1999. The Knicks beat the San Antonio Spurs 105-95 to extend their postseason win streak to 12 consecutive games. It's a franchise record. And in golf, Rory McIlroy says he will continue to pick and choose the events he plays on the PGA Tour's new look schedule. The six-time major winner has been more selective with his schedule lately. He has only played two tournaments, for example, since retaining his Masters title in April.
1: Sarah Manai, thank you very much indeed. She'll be back in 25 minutes or so. Now, the US Department of Agriculture has confirmed a case of New World screwworm in Texas. The department said it was taking immediate steps to contain and eradicate the parasite, which can devastate livestock herds. Experts have warned that an outbreak could cause huge losses to the Texas cattle industry and push up beef prices. Our business presenter, Maura Fogarty, joins us. So just give us the latest, Maura.
4: Yeah, James. So the U.S. Department of Agriculture has confirmed that it has found the presence of the screwworm fly in a calf, a three-week-old calf, on a ranch that is about 20 kilometers or so, pretty close to the Mexico border. And, you know, I just want to stress that it's not unexpected. The U.S. has been waiting for, you know, they've had measures in place for about a year now to try and prevent the spread of the screwworm fly from Mexico. It's been moving up very slowly towards the U.S. But what it does mean is that there are worries, right, that if, you know, if there's an infestation of cattle herds in the U.S. and other livestock, that it could, you know, provide quite a problem. I mean, and there's economic losses if the livestock, you know, is devastated. I also want to stress that, you know, the screwworms, according to the USDA, they do not infest meat. They don't affect fruits and vegetables or other food sources in the U.S. They do kill livestock, but they are not seen to be harmful to humans as well.
1: Okay, so take us through the potential economic impact of this. Why are they so worried?
4: So Texas is one of the biggest producers of livestock in the U.S. So they've cattle ranching, right? A lot of the beef comes from a few states in the U.S., and Texas is the big one. A report, an estimate put out by the USDA said that producers in Texas, if they base it back on the last time there was an infestation, I should say, was back in 1976, I believe, in the mid 1970s, and if they use those numbers, where, you know, millions of livestock, including cattle, sheep, and goat, were infected. They kind of projected those losses, and they said, right, if we had the same infestation in today's terms, what would that be? They said Texas producers would lose about $732 million, but the economy of Texas would lose about $1.8 billion. That's just Texas. If we see this not contained and it spreads to other states, for example, the impact could be much bigger. On the consumer level, two things could happen. One, the concern is that you would have consumers buying less beef because they're worried about the New World screwworm parasite. And secondly, you would also see prices of beef being driven up because of fewer livestock and fewer cattle available. So that's the kind of the two-tier concern.
1: Got it. Thanks very much to Maura Fogarty on our Business Desk in Singapore.
2: Let's now return to our top story on the Middle East. And Tehran has said that establishing a ceasefire in Lebanon is necessary before any serious headway can be made on agreeing to terms for an end to extend ceasefire with Washington in the Gulf region. The Iranian proxy Hezbollah has been launching missiles into Israel from southern Lebanon ever since the start of the U.S.-Israeli conflict against Iran in late February. With Israel countering those strikes by firing into Lebanon, which has been ongoing ever since.
1: So the U.S. knows that to get a deal with Iran, it needs to get Lebanon and Israel to stop fighting as well. And Washington has now announced that Israel and Lebanon have reached an understanding, with both sides agreeing to a ceasefire, conditional on Hezbollah stopping firing into Israel and withdrawing its forces from southern Lebanon. More than 3,500 people have been killed in Lebanon, over 10,000 wounded and over a million displaced since the fighting flared up again in early March. It's had an impact on the country's healthcare system too. The World Health Organization has warned that attacks on medical facilities are costing lives and making it harder for people to access essential services. For more, we can speak now to Dr. Abdinasser Aboubakar, the World Health Organization's representative in Lebanon. Welcome to the program. First of all, if I could start with the political, how optimistic are you that this latest agreement will lead to peace?
5: Well, thank you very much for having me. Really appreciate. I think, you know, we have to be optimistic. We have no choice because we have been appealing actually for ceasefire, peace and stability in Lebanon as well as in the region. This is the only way that we can deliver the health services as well as the humanitarian services. I think Lebanon, especially in the south, they have faced a very horrifying situation in the last few weeks, actually 3 months. And the situation is getting worse by the day. So any peace negotiation, whatever the level is, actually that is for welcome. We are welcoming into that. And I think that will help us actually for us to reach you to the area in the south, but also people to access to health services. So I have to say that we are very much optimistic, and I hope this deal will go through and it will lead to long-term stability in the region and in the country.
1: Let's talk then about the impact on health facilities. We heard this reports of Israeli airstrikes affecting two of the three hospitals in the city of Tyre. Can you give us some details of what exactly happened?
5: Well, you know, first, we have to look into the context. You know, for the last 3 months, actually, what we have seen actually is repeated attacks on healthcare. And what we have documented as of today, and WHO verified, is 194 verified healthcare attacks across Lebanon, with 128 deaths of healthcare workers and also 377 injuries. And you can imagine now the impact that may have the access and the availability of services. Now, specifically in Tyre actually area, there are, you know, on the June 1st actually, there was a major strike actually, a building next to the Jebel Amil Hospital, which is one of the private hospitals, but one of the biggest hospital currently managing the trauma care in that areas. That have resulted actually the indirect impact has resulted 4 deaths and 127 injuries. That is severe, and it's a major blow to the healthcare system. Why did I say that? Because with those that have injured, of course, the majority are civilians, but there are 39 hospital staff, including 4 doctors, 27 nurses, and 8 administrative and support personnel. You can imagine now, one of the major referral hospitals that will have an indirect impact of the attacks that have been a building next to it, where the 39 of the healthcare workers are out of work. This is the only hospital managing the trauma care. And I think what we have seen actually is the damage, the extensive damage of the hospital in the ICU, in the emergency care, as well as other wards. Despite all this, the hospital and the staff, because of their motivation, because of their commitment, they continue to provide services, even those who are wounded in those attacks. So I think this is what we are experiencing in Tyre. But also there's another hospital called Hiram, which also on 31st of May, that also have incurred a similar attack into that. I think this is not the first time, but I think it's getting worse by the day.
14: The picture you're painting then is a pretty desperate one for the healthcare system, but also presumably for the millions of people who depend on medical facilities.
5: Indeed. I think when we say that healthcare attack, actually, it's not only, of course, we lost healthcare workers. We lost also damaged and also maybe impacted health, the hospitals. But the major impact is access to the health services to thousands of people who are remain in the evacuated areas in Tyr, as well as, you know, in northern Litania River, but also between the Litania River and Saharan river, where this also have been, there have been some new evacuations. I think as much as the attacks continue, there is urgent need actually to have a functioning hospitals in the area to manage those trauma cares. But also there are many elderly and displaced populations who really need access to services, because there are people who have chronic illnesses, there are people who have mental illnesses, there are people who need a dialysis, there are cancer patients. All of them, they need a daily access to services. Unless these hospitals continue to function, they will not be able to access into that. And remember that our aim is to save lives.
14: Yeah.
5: And this is not letting us actually to save lives.
14: Dr. Abdinasser Abubakar, thank you very much indeed. The World Health Organization's representative in Lebanon. This is Newsday on the BBC World Service.
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1: Scientists are racing to develop vaccines against the Bundibugyo strain of Ebola responsible for the current outbreak.
0: In the UK, the police have apologised to the family of a student who was arrested and handcuffed as he lay dying.
1: And it's 1 week to the World Cup. The opening match will be in Mexico. We have a report from there.
2: BBC News with Neil Nunes. Israel and Lebanon have agreed to renew their fragile ceasefire and create a number of pilot security zones where the Lebanese army would take control. The agreement requires Hezbollah to stop all firing and to withdraw from southern Lebanon. The Iran-backed group has strongly opposed the negotiations. The U.S. House of Representatives has passed a resolution calling for President Trump to withdraw U.S. forces from around Iran or win approval from Congress to continue the war. The resolution is largely symbolic as Mr. Trump has a veto. SpaceX has officially filed for what's expected to be the largest IPO in Wall Street history. Analysts say this could see Elon Musk become the world's first trillionaire. Top artificial intelligence executives in the United States are calling for stricter regulations to prevent AI from being used to develop biological weapons. They say there should be mandatory screening of orders for synthetic DNA to prevent criminals from engineering deadly pathogens. The U.S. Department of Agriculture has confirmed a case of New World screwworm in Texas, the first in half a century. The flesh-eating parasite can devastate livestock. The British government's advisor on anti-Semitism has recommended that National Health Service staff be banned from wearing political symbols at work and wearing uniforms to attend protests. Some Jewish medical staff have faced ostracism and patients have experienced discrimination. And Beijing has banned four New Zealand lawmakers from visiting China for a year after they traveled to Taiwan last month. It's the first time that China has imposed such travel restrictions on New Zealand. BBC World News.
1: Thank you for that update. Hello and welcome to Newsday on the BBC World Service. Coming to you live from Nairobi with Anne Soy and from London with me, James Copnall.
0: Over the next half hour, we look at efforts to find a vaccine against the current strain of Ebola, Ukraine's attacks deep in Russia, and preparations for the FIFA World Cup to be co-hosted by Mexico, the US and Canada.
1: We also have a story that's caused a huge uproar here in the UK, the death of a student who was handcuffed by police as he was dying, despite his pleas that he couldn't breathe.
0: If you have a comment on that or indeed on any story that you hear on the program, please send it our way. Our number is +447 786 20 50 85. Let's start this half hour with that outbreak of Ebola in Northeastern Democratic Republic of Congo and Uganda. The World Health Organization says that the response is catching up with the outbreak, which the health body had earlier said it had a head start, having gone back months. Now, the WHO and health ministries in the affected countries say that the number of cases has also dropped to 344 confirmed infections and 60 confirmed deaths. As of last week, there were over 1,000 suspected cases, but testing is now ramping up. However, the lack of a vaccine against the Bundibugyo strain of the Ebola responsible for the current outbreak highlights a critical gap in the response. But scientists are racing to find a solution. Earlier, I spoke to Samantha Bowen, who's a director at the International AIDS Vaccine Initiative's Emerging Infectious Diseases Department and who coordinates the process of finding a vaccine. I began by asking her where we are in the process of vaccine development against the current strain of Ebola.
3: My organization, IAVI, has just announced that we are advancing a recombinant vesicular stomatitis virus-based vaccine candidate that will be targeting Bundibugyo virus, which is the viral pathogen responsible for the current outbreak of Ebola virus. And we expect that we will be able to have candidate vaccine ready in about 7 to 9 months.
0: As the International AIDS Vaccine Initiative, you have been trying to develop an AIDS vaccine for decades. You're still not there. So what gives you so much confidence and optimism about getting an Ebola vaccine ready within months?
3: HIV, the causative pathogen of AIDS, and Ebola are two very different types of viruses. And there is actually strong precedent for the use of the viral platform that IAVI is employing for the development of this Bundibugyo-specific vaccine in deployment against Ebola. So the platform that IAVI is using for the development of this vaccine is in fact used in Merck's licensed Ervebo vaccine for the protection against Ebola Zaire. And it has a very good safety profile, has been used extensively in children and adults. So there's very strong precedent for the use of this particular vaccine platform, and we have very good confidence that it will work well against Bundibugyo as well.
0: Right. So the fact that there is already a vaccine against a different strain of Ebola is what helps and what gives confidence to the scientists developing this one.
3: Yes, I would say so. We have strong data about the utility of the vaccine platform, and we feel that there's every reason to believe that we will be able to leverage it for utility against Bundibugyo, the causative outbreak here as well.
0: What potential challenges do you anticipate?
3: I think despite the fact that we are trying to accelerate timelines as best we can while still maintaining balance and maintaining safety, of course, manufacturing timelines are, of course, a challenge. As is funding scale-up, we certainly know that this is going to take, you know, a great deal of funding and investment behind it. And of course, we know that we will require the coordination of many global partners to make this happen. And we're also going to be operating in fragile settings as well, in outbreak settings for the actual deployment, should the outbreak still be going on when the vaccine is ready.
0: And how are you working with local authorities in terms of working on this vaccine and potentially deploying it for actual use?
3: So we're discussing with a variety of local and regional partners at the moment, and also coordinating with a variety of stakeholders that will be needed to deploy within outbreak settings, as well as coordinate clinical trials. And we're currently in the process of putting together the collaborations and partnerships that are going to be necessary to bring the vaccine into the field, as well as to begin any trials that need to happen prior to direct deployment into the outbreak, or should the outbreak already have concluded by the time the vaccine is ready, that would allow us to be prepared for future outbreaks as well.
0: Just take us through the steps then that you would need to be able to develop this vaccine. You say that, I mean, there are factors that you need to consider before going to trials. So what are the key milestones that you must hit before it is actually used in a typical setting to vaccinate people?
3: Our scientists are able to prepare vaccine candidate for manufacturing using the conditions and practices that are required for advancing a human vaccine. We have to establish the production conditions in an appropriate cell line, transfer the actual vaccine virus and cell line and the processes for propagation to a manufacturing organization. And then the vaccine itself has to be manufactured under the appropriate good manufacturing practice conditions, GMP conditions. And that there is a great deal of coordination with partners and mobilization of resources that, of course, needs to happen in the background and concurrently all the way through this in order to allow for deployment.
0: Samantha Bowen there, Director of IAVI's Emerging Infectious Diseases.
1: Newsday on the BBC World Service with Anne in Nairobi and James in London. A senior police official has apologised to the family of a student, 18-year-old Henry Novak, who was arrested and handcuffed as he lay dying last December, following a false claim that he had racially abused his killer. The Chief Constable of Hampshire Police, that's in the south of the UK, also called for the public to remain calm while his officers are investigated. The incident has caused a huge political storm here in the UK. So let's speak to our political correspondent, Rob Watson. That call for calm, Rob, comes in what is not a very calm situation.
4: Absolutely, James. And I do think this is potentially one of the most significant stories in Britain for a long, long time. And I say that because the video is so powerful from the policeman's body camera, and because it's watched by millions and millions of people who have reacted, I kind of presume, with an element of horror, of sadness, of anger, and of disbelief. And obviously it's because of that element, it's because it's been watched by so many people, that's then, of course, as you mentioned, fed into this sort of political row, which essentially has the mainstream parties think saying there may be some issue with policing, that maybe the police have overcompensated in the past after decades of being accused of being institutionally racist, that maybe they've gone too far the other way, they're too worried about being racist. But then you've got the populist Reform Party on the right of British politics saying, hey, hang on a minute, this is absolute clear evidence that there is two-tier policing, that white people are not treated as well as ethnic minorities, and that actually more generally the point they would make is this is a tip of an iceberg where the state cares more about ethnic minorities and spends too much time running down British history rather than celebrating it. So a pivotal story, I think, James.
1: Yeah, and I suppose as you're alluding to there, it touches on lots of combustible elements of British political life right now, well beyond the policing aspect.
4: Very much so. I mean, if you like, this is about social cohesion. It's obviously about policing. It's about how the state approaches multiculturalism. And you have, as I mentioned, Reform led by Nigel Farage, essentially trying to make this sort of broader point that somehow white people are not treated as well, possibly, as ethnic minorities. And this talk of a two-tier system in not just policing, but in other areas. So absolutely a very, very combustible issue. And you have the Prime Minister, Keir Starmer, and other of what you might call, I suppose, the mainstream parties saying, look, this should not be a moment for causing a division. But again, Nigel Farage comes back on that and says, look, when there was Black Lives Matter, when there was what happened in the United States, we had the Prime Minister taking the knee, and he's saying that essentially mainstream politicians should be taking the anger of white people more seriously, whereas they are in turn accusing him, James, of being the one to stir it up.
1: What happens in the sort of rather limited frame of this police investigation? What are the next steps in that?
4: Well, there are a couple of things. I think specifically about this incident, there will be a report, and I think it's supposed to be in the next few weeks, that will say, you know, what exactly went wrong. So presumably that will involve interviews with the policemen involved. But then more widely, there's this sort of issue, a debate about whether the police need to change their guidance more broadly on anti-racist guidance to forces. And I think there's been particular concern in this one line in their sort of guiding document that says, and I'm reading it here, editing it for you, James, policing does not mean treating everyone the same or being colourblind. And I think that goes to this sense that some people share across the political spectrum that maybe, just maybe, the police are more worried about being called racist than they are about anything else, and that maybe they need to kind of re-examine that.
1: Have the family of Henry Novak spoken at all?
4: Very much so, yes. I mean, right at the start, I mean, this story exploded, because although the incident happened in December, what has really set off this kind of national debate is when the video was released from the policeman's body camera on Monday at sentencing of the man who was guilty, Vikram Digwa. And at that point, the family said what they want is a focus on dealing with knife crime, which is an absolute epidemic here in James, and that they did not want the death of their son to be a cause cause of further division and tension in this society. And that's why the Prime Minister and others have kind of repeatedly said, let's try and remember what the family have asked for, rather than using this to exacerbate tensions.
1: Rob Watson, a UK political correspondent, thank you very much indeed.
0: Let's now head to Russia. And on Wednesday, Ukraine attacked the city of St. Petersburg, with Kyiv saying it had targeted an oil terminal and naval base in Russia's second largest city, which has a population of well over 5 million people. Now, the drone strikes came just hours before the opening of the St. Petersburg Economic Forum, a major international event that promotes Russia on the world stage and attracts investment. It's often described as Russia's answer to the annual World Economic Forum in Davos. President Putin is due to attend the event later in the week.
1: The Ukrainian attacks followed Russian drone and missile strikes on the Ukrainian capital Kyiv and other cities, which killed more than 20 people earlier this week. Well, for the significance of all this, I've been speaking to Nina Khrushcheva, professor of international affairs at the New School in New York City. So I began by asking her about those attacks, Ukrainian attacks on St. Petersburg.
5: There is this economic forum that Putin is very proud of. They've been having it every year for decades now, and it's supposed to showcase that it's international, that Russia is part of the world, that there are economic deals being made. And so this year it's once again the event, and the event pretending that everything is going fine, and then the event is essentially being attacked, or the city is being attacked by the drones, so something is burning, flights are not flying, internet is being severed, and the delays in communication and everything. So it's incredibly surreal, and the Russian response on social media is just an absolute mockery of this event. Probably the first time it has been mocked in such a serious way.
1: That's interesting, isn't it? Was that mockery coming from even people who you might have expected 6 months or 6 years ago to being supportive of President Putin?
5: Even last year, they wouldn't be mockery. I mean, last year was first serious conversations at the forum in St. Petersburg that the economy is not doing as well as the state is telling people that it is. But it was a serious conversation about that. And so Putin was saying things are great. And then, of course, most serious people at the forum were saying, well, actually not that great. And the question, patriots, the war supporters are asking why on earth this people are being welcomed and what it is they're going to bring. So it is an absolute joke. And the only thing that's happening is because Putin insists that things are going according to plan. And so one of the questions that the patriotic bloggers are asking, when you have this event, you in St. Petersburg, and Russia is attacked by the drones all over, how possibly that could be the plan that Russia had when it began the war in 2022?
1: And I suppose the last thing President Putin
5: insists that things are going according to plan. And so one of the questions that the patriotic bloggers are asking, when you have this event, you in St. Petersburg,

0: away in Siberia. So clearly the Ukrainians have figured out how to do the drone attacks really well. But that's what's so surreal, is that the drones are flying over St. Petersburg, and yet the forum pretends that nothing is happening. And I actually just scrolled through a lot of social media, especially the patriotic channels, and they are saying, well, there must be some negotiations. Once again, we have to beg Vladimir Zelensky so he wouldn't be shooting at St. Petersburg the way it was presented over May 9th during the Victory Day parade. So Trump had to interfere and Zelensky would not be sending drones. So it is a mockery, and it really doesn't look good for Putin at all, because his own people, even if it's not that many, but even those who support the war are now really laughing at Putin's leadership. And that, I believe, soon enough is going to come to some sort of resolution, solution. Putin will escalate the war and kind of silence his critics in some ways, or his own people are going to take him out. I don't know. It's just various scenarios, because the situation now for Putin is very shaky, and it really comes absolutely obvious during this big event such as 9th of May, the Victory Day parade, and now at the forum in St. Petersburg.
1: So as you see it, something has to change. Is one of the possible scenarios Vladimir Putin deciding that enough is enough and accepting some sort of peace negotiation, peace deal?
0: Possibly, but I don't believe in this scenario. And Putin has done that before. He would step away from the brink. But I think he has invested too much. He would look like a weakling. He doesn't want to look like a weakling. He's afraid to look like a weakling because the vultures are gathering, or so he thinks. He's very much afraid for his position. He's afraid for his life. He's very careful. We just saw him in Kazakhstan where he was with a state visit. There was a lot of security there. So I just don't believe that Putin is capable of stepping back. So my suggestion that it's going to be escalation, unless something is offered to him, or Donald Trump really begs him, or if Putin agrees to keep the battlefront on the current line and then have ceasefire on that line. But what I know about Putin, my feeling is that the escalation is coming next.
1: The thoughts of Nina Kusheva, Professor of International Affairs at the New School in New York.
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3: And there has been another major shock at Roland Garros.
4: Match point number three for Deanna Schneider. Backhand reply from Schneider. Sabalenka nets! An extraordinary turnaround. Sabalenka is beaten in the quarterfinals by Deanna Schneider, who has won 12 of the last 13 games of the match.
3: That monumental upset in the women's draw, you heard it with the shocking exit of the world number one, Arina Sabalenka, yesterday at Roland Garros. Sabalenka says she fell into a very deep, dark hole, that's her words, mentally, as she was knocked out in this quarterfinals by Russian player Diana Schneider. Sabalenka was 6-3, 4-1 up before Schneider reeled off 12 of the final 13 games to win 3-6, 7-5, 6-love. To the lovely story of the day at the French Open, qualifier Maja Swalinska completed a shock three sets win over 22nd seed Anna Kalinskaya. It's even more crazy when you know that the Polish world number 140 nearly retired from tennis. That was 5 years ago when she stepped away from the sport, had a break to battle severe depression and the lack of self-confidence after she failed to pass the qualifier for Wimbledon. That was in 2021. Swalinska had only ever won two tour level matches on clay in her career on the WTA. And here she is today, one victory away from reaching a Grand Slam final.
5: I think the level is like very close, like the qualifying is not like much worse than the main draw, and the players in the qualifying, they are so good as well. They are great competitors, and we just need to kind of believe and, you know, fight and just believe that maybe someday it will click for us as well.
3: And she was right to believe. There's only one player who ever won a Grand Slam being a qualifier, and that was Emma Raducanu. She remains the only qualifier in the Open era, male or female, to ever win a Grand Slam singles title. Even more incredibly, she achieved this historic run at Wimbledon without dropping a single set throughout the entire tournament, including all

0: three of her qualifying matches. Can Maja Schwalinska do the same? Well, we'll see that in a few days' time now. Elsewhere, in the men's singles draw, Matteo Berrettini was forced to retire from his French Open quarterfinal against Matteo Arnaldi after suffering another injury. Berrettini was trailing 5-7, 2-5 when he pulled out. Arnaldi will now meet Flavio Coboli in an all-Italian semi-final after Coboli battled past the fourth seed Félix Auger-Aliassime to reach his maiden major semi-final. And in the NBA finals, the New York Knicks have won their first game at the Frost Bank Center in San Antonio last night. The Knicks defeated the Spurs 105-95 in that 27-year rematch. The Knicks, who advanced to the finals for the first time since 1999, are chasing their first championship in 53 years. And with New York City Mayor Zoran Mamdani signing an executive order on Tuesday to repeal kids' bedtime during the finals, well, we can only hope the young little New Yorkers enjoyed that last night. And it's exactly 1 week to go before the World Cup kicks off in Mexico. This year, the tournament is being co-hosted in the US, Canada and Mexico. First game will take place in Mexico City. The tournament's opening match will be between South Africa and Mexico, a country where some visiting fans may still have concerns after violence swept the country back in February following the killing of a major cartel leader. The Mexican government insists fans will be perfectly safe. However, it is also dealing with ongoing and violent protests this week. Our correspondent Will Grant reports from one of the host cities, Monterrey, in northern Mexico.
1: Patrolling the skies over the steel giant, as Monterrey's World Cup stadium is known locally. Scotland are among the teams who could end up playing here if the stars align. The overflights in one of two Black Hawk helicopters purchased from the US are for both surveillance and for show, intended to reassure visitors they'll be safe, even in Mexico's dangerous border region. Few could blame fans for having their doubts. In February, the Jalisco cartel wrought havoc across the country following the killing of their leader, El Mencho. The violence sent a stark message that cartel gunmen could derail this event if they so choose. In the Monterrey Police Nerve Center, responsible for the stadium, officers are less concerned with cartels than criminality and crowd trouble. Some 300,000 fans are expected to visit Monterrey, watched over by more than 1,500 street cameras in this municipality alone. We have no information that any cartel will harm any tourist, claims the local security chief Alfredo Favela. It's mainly the common crimes, mobile phone theft and robberies, he adds. But we've reduced those a lot here. Visitors should rest assured there'll be peace in this city and this state. To that end, the police have sent in the machines. In a promotional video, the city shows off its four robot dogs, which will patrol the stadium during games using facial recognition technology to identify known criminals. They're able to detect early signs of crowd trouble and then alert their masters to intervene. Three of Monterrey's four robo-dogs have been brought out to this very hot car park outside a supermarket and have been wandering around to show us what can be done, much to the surprise and fascination of some of the customers. Some here are extremely doubtful about the dystopian sight of robotic dogs with AI and facial recognition technology patrolling the stadium. But the authorities in Monterrey insist they're a crucial part of keeping visiting football fans safe.
2: Bien y mal, porque...
1: I think it's good and bad, says Jocelyn Morales. I know they're here to keep watch, but I worry about them taking jobs from real people.
3: No, la verdad, bastante bien.
1: I've never seen robot dogs before, laughs Angel Perez. I just hope this new tech is used to our benefit. However, there's plenty in Mexico that could still disrupt this World Cup. The main teachers' union is on strike over pensions and threatening to close arterial roads into the stadium unless the government meets their demands. The slogan for the protests, there will be no kickoff. The authorities, meanwhile, are adamant there will be. In the final days, the anti-riot police in Monterrey are running through their training drills, practicing at removing an injured colleague while facing a hostile crowd. In a nation all too often associated with violence, the hope is such scenarios remain on the exercise yard and that the only clashes in this World Cup are on the pitch.
4: Will Grant, our correspondent, reporting from Monterrey in northern Mexico. Yeah, plenty of clashes on the pitch for sure. We will have plenty of coverage of the World Cup here on Newsday and on the BBC World Service.

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1: As the data center industry booms, bans and moratoriums are being proposed not only across Ohio, but around the country. I'm Stephanie Haney. Today on The Sound of Ideas, we'll hear from a concerned Ravenna resident who says he loves technology, but not at the expense of environmental harm. Others say it could bring cities economic success. We'll talk through guidelines that could help communities decide if data centers are right for them. 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
3: Hello, welcome to Newsday on the BBC World Service with Anne Soy in Nairobi and James Cocknell in London.
4: Israel and Lebanon agree to implement a conditional ceasefire if Hezbollah stops attacks on Israel. We'll look at the chances of success without Hezbollah's involvement.
3: Four House Republicans join Democrats to curb President Trump's war powers in Iran. The move is seen as a sign of the growing opposition to the military campaign now in its fourth month. We look at how this reflects on the views of Americans who are counting the cost of the war.
4: We'll also speak to a Venezuelan opposition activist about the continuing anti-government demonstrations in his country.
3: And we look at the price set by the rocket maker SpaceX for its initial public offering next week. It's likely to make Elon Musk the world's first trillionaire. That and more after the latest news.
5: BBC News with Moira Alderson. Israel and Lebanon have agreed to renew their fragile ceasefire and create a number of pilot security zones where the Lebanese army would take control. A joint statement was released after talks in Washington brokered by the United States. Lina Sinjab is in the Lebanese capital, Beirut.
6: It's clear that Beirut is now spared. The issue is to see how this agreement is going to be implemented in the south, especially that the Lebanese army will be deployed and in control south of Litani River and clear the area of any presence of Hezbollah. And I think this is the tricky part, to see how Hezbollah is going to abide by this rule and allow the Lebanese army to do its job. But also, there is a key question here. What's going to happen to the Israeli troops inside south of Lebanon? They have boots on the ground. They've occupied big swathe of land there. There hasn't been any mention of this in yesterday's announcement.
5: The U.S. House of Representatives has passed a resolution directing President Trump to withdraw U.S. forces from around Iran or win approval from Congress to continue the war. Four Republicans sided with Democrats in the vote in a sign of growing opposition to the stalled military campaign.
7: On this vote, the yeas are 215 and the nays are 208. The concurrent resolution is adopted. Without objection, the motion to reconsider is laid on the table.
5: The resolution is largely symbolic, as President Trump has a veto. Elon Musk's SpaceX has officially filed for what's expected to be the largest IPO in Wall Street history. Mr. Musk plans to raise $75 billion at a target valuation of roughly $1.75 trillion. The stock is expected to be priced from $135 per share next week. Our business presenter is Maura Fogarty.
8: I think what they're counting on, or at least what Elon Musk is counting on, is the cult status, the reputation that he's had, the returns he's given to investors who bought into Tesla years ago. And that's really what they're kind of banking on. Normally, the people who buy into an IPO at this stage are the big institutional funds. What SpaceX has done is they've also said, we want a lot of wealthy individual investors to come in and buy our shares as well.
5: Analysts believe Elon Musk, who'll retain majority voting control, could become the world's first trillionaire. The US Secretary of State Marco Rubio says there's a real danger of further escalation in the war between Russia and Ukraine. Mr. Rubio told a congressional committee the risks had risen as Ukraine had become more effective at striking deep inside Russia. He stressed that the US was ready to play any role to bring peace. You're listening to World News from the BBC. Top artificial intelligence executives in the US are calling for stricter regulations to prevent AI from being used to develop biological weapons. In an open letter, they say there should be mandatory screening of orders for synthetic DNA to prevent criminals from engineering deadly pathogens. While biotech risks have existed for years, advanced AI systems make it easier to generate and weaponize dangerous viruses and bacteria. Fighting is reported to have continued through the night in the Somali capital, Mogadishu. Clashes between rival political factions broke out on Wednesday ahead of a planned protest over delayed elections. Government forces said they were working to neutralise well-armed militias that launched attacks. The intelligence agencies of five countries, including the US and Britain, known as the Five Eyes Alliance, have issued a warning about China's efforts to steal sensitive information. The American and British domestic espionage services were joined by representatives from Canada, Australia and New Zealand. Here's our security correspondent, Frank Gardner.
9: China's military intelligence, they assert, is seeking to acquire privileged military, political and economic secrets to give China a strategic advantage. It does this, they say, by posting innocuous-looking job ads on websites such as LinkedIn. Those that reply get interviewed online before contact shifts to encrypted messaging apps. Successful candidates are said to be pressured to provide sensitive, non-public information, especially on defence. Payment for these reports can reach thousands of dollars.
5: Beijing has banned four New Zealand lawmakers from visiting China for a year after they visited Taiwan last month. It's the first time China's imposed such restrictions on New Zealand. The group was told the ban could be reduced or waived if they apologised for the trip. China claims self-ruled Taiwan is part of its territory and opposes its exchanges with other countries. New Zealand expressed surprise at the ban. BBC News.
3: Thank you for the updates. Hello and welcome to Newsday on the BBC World Service. We're live in London with James Copnall and here in Nairobi with me and Soy.
4: We're going to focus on the next half hour on the conflict in the Middle East. We'll go to Lebanon to hear from an MP there and from the US where ceasefire talks between Israel and Lebanon have been taking place.
3: Also on the programme, growing impatience over the pace of reforms in Venezuela as trade unions and students hold protests.
4: We welcome your messages on that, or indeed anything you hear on Newsday. Our number, which works for WhatsApp and text messages, is +44 77 86 20 50 85.
3: To Lebanon now, where talks brokered by the US, both Israel and Lebanon have agreed to a renewed ceasefire. Israel and the Iran-backed Lebanese group Hezbollah have been fighting since the beginning of the Iran war, with Hezbollah firing rockets into northern Israel and the Israeli forces launching airstrikes in Lebanon and sending troops into the south of the country.
4: Now, according to the terms of the deal, Hezbollah has to stop attacking Israel. Their fighters must withdraw from southern Lebanon, and Lebanon's military must take control of some previously Hezbollah-controlled areas. Hezbollah, which was not involved in the negotiations, has strongly opposed the dialogue between Lebanon and Israel. Iran, meanwhile, has said a ceasefire in Lebanon is a prerequisite for a peace deal with the US.
3: For more, I spoke to Hagar Shimali, former director for Syria and Lebanon at the National Security Council for the White House. She is also the co-founder of Lebanon-Israel Peace Alliance. I began by asking, is the ceasefire likely to hold in the absence of Hezbollah at the talks?
10: Well, it's hard to say, because at the end of the day, Hezbollah responds to Tehran. But they seem to understand that the Lebanese people, the majority of them, are angry at Hezbollah. They are engaged in this peace process. The Lebanese government is a sovereign government. It's been very clear that Hezbollah is unwelcome and uninvited to these peace talks. And that the only thing that stands in the way of peace between Lebanon and Israel is Hezbollah. So it's very clear that if they were to pursue any kind of aggression, it's going to be they will face a brutal response by Israel. So I believe that to an extent it might hold for a period of time. It really depends on the extent to which they are willing to accept a brutal response again in the future.
3: this is a militia that has ran its affairs kind of separate from the Lebanese government influence for decades. How much sway does the Lebanese government have on it?
10: That's right. It is, as you said, it is a state within a state. It is a terrorist organization. And the Lebanese government at the moment doesn't have a very strong sway over Hezbollah. Any time that the Lebanese government has taken steps to advance itself, it is when Hezbollah is at its weakest. At the same time, because the Lebanese government enjoys the support of the majority of the population at the moment, and so many people are angry at Hezbollah in Lebanon, this has allowed the Lebanese government to really move ahead in pursuing sovereign decisions in its own national security interests. There are some individuals in those leaders like Nabi Berri, who is the Speaker of the Parliament, who claim to have sway over Hezbollah. At the end of the day, it's really the Iranian regime that does.
3: And therefore, this conflict in Lebanon is intertwined with what has been happening around Iran and in the region. But are we seeing for the first time a more serious U.S. involvement in that particular conflict in Lebanon?
10: Yes, well, what's fascinating actually is that while these peace talks are taking place in the context of ongoing conflict and talks between the United States and Iran, what's fascinating with the statement that was released following the talks that took place today in Washington are the extent to which they emphasize that the Iranian regime has nothing to do with these talks in particular, that the decisions made are made by two sovereign governments, Lebanon and Israel, and they jointly condemned Iran's aggression across the region, its support for proxies, and its attacks against countries in the region as well. And that's quite notable. That statement also reiterated that Hezbollah is an enemy of Lebanon and of the Lebanese people. And so while there are repeated attempts of interference by the Iranian regime and Hezbollah in these talks, what has been remarkable is the extent to which the Lebanese and Israeli governments have agreed on a wide range of some of the most fundamental issues, namely that the only thing standing in the way of peace between them is Hezbollah.
4: Hagat Shamali there, former director for Syria and Lebanon at the National Security Council at the White House and a co-founder of the Lebanon-Israel Peace Alliance. Well, let's go to Lebanon now and speak to Najet Owen Saliba, independent member of parliament in Lebanon. Welcome back to the programme. Does this latest announcement of an agreement fill you with optimism?
11: Of course. I mean, people are waiting for a ceasefire agreement, a prolonged ceasefire agreement, that is, so that they can go on with their daily life. However, the responses that we're hearing from Hezbollah and also the skepticism from the part of Israel put doubts in the mind of people that this ceasefire might not hold for too long. This is all contingent to what's going to happen between the US and Iran and their negotiations, because apparently Iran is holding the card of Hezbollah in its hands and still has influence over its own proxy in Lebanon.
4: On the idea that Hezbollah would withdraw its forces from southern Lebanon, that the Lebanese military would essentially go into areas it did not have control and re-establish control, does that sound to you feasible?
11: The Lebanese armed forces has already taken those initial steps of taking control on the ground and disarming Hezbollah. The challenges were the lack of resources. And we do hope with these negotiations, the resources would be secured so that the Lebanese armed forces continues to do what it has started in the past. We have full faith in the Lebanese armed forces, and there is a huge support from the majority of the Lebanese people to the Lebanese armed forces, and of course directly or indirectly to the ministerial cabinet and the president, who are conducting those negotiations.
4: You say full support for the Lebanese armed forces, and yet Lebanon would surely have wanted as a state to disarm Hezbollah earlier, and it hasn't happened. Why would it happen this time?
11: That's why I'm saying the challenges were the lack of resources, because the Lebanese armed forces put all its efforts to do that, but they really found out after a while that they don't have the means to detect all the underground stores of munitions, and so this is according to the armed forces itself, that they really needed more resources in order for them to either detect the above ground or mainly the underground bunkers that are present. So we don't have a doubt that the Lebanese armed forces did all their best in the south of Litani. Now, if they have more support from the Lebanese people, from the government, and they have the resources, we still believe that they are the only entity in Lebanon that will be able to take over the security of the country and also safeguard the sovereignty of the country.
4: And a durable, lasting peace really matters, does it not? This current conflict has had a huge impact on people across the country.
11: Absolutely. I mean, we have had the 2023-2024 war, and this had taken its toll on the economy in Lebanon. And now we have over 1.2 million people displaced. These people need shelter. They need attentions from all aspects of social life and health. The government has been trying to actually give them all they need or support them in their livelihoods as well, so that they don't feel that they are at a disadvantage vis-a-vis other people in Lebanon. I mean, this has put a huge burden on the government and on the Lebanese people as well.
4: Najat Owen Saliba, thank you very much indeed, an independent member of parliament in Lebanon.
3: Let's now turn to the other conflict in the region related to the one in Lebanon. That's the U.S.-Israeli war with Iran. And the U.S. House of Representatives has passed a resolution directing President Donald Trump to withdraw U.S. forces from around Iran or first get the approval of Congress to continue the fighting. Four Republicans voted alongside the Democrats to get the vote passed. The upper house, that's the Senate, will now have to discuss the resolution, and President Trump still has a veto.
4: Well, earlier, Mr. Trump had said a deal with Iran could be finalized as soon as this weekend, though Iranian officials say there has been no tangible progress in negotiations. So how significant is the resolution? I've been speaking to Laura Blumenfeld, a former U.S. State Department official and now an academic.
12: I would say it's not binding legally, but it is symbolically significant. It's not handcuffs, but it is a slap on the wrist. That's the first thing to keep in mind, that it's the first time that the Congress is asserting any kind of pushback on Trump. And not only are they doing that, but it's a bipartisan rebuke. There were four Republican representatives who kind of cracked the Republican unity and said that this will not stand. They weren't only just congressmen, but they were from, you know, not from the elite East Coast or the West Coast. They were middle America, Michigan, Pennsylvania, Ohio, and Kentucky. So that's a real clear signal that American voters are unhappy. I think what's fascinating about it is that Congress has to go to recess. They have to go home for the summer. And they decided that they're more afraid of facing the wrath of Republican voters than endure a tirade from Trump.
4: I was going to ask you about that, because I wanted to understand to what extent this reflects, as you seem to be saying, a more general frustration with the conflict, and to what extent this is Congress, or at least certain people in Congress, wishing to reassert the power of that institution in terms of its role with the president.
12: I mean, I would say, yes, it's both. You know, Trump has just disregarded Congress. The checks and balances don't apply to him. He rules kind of, and he negotiates through fear. But these are four, again, Republican representatives who are saying, we are not afraid. And so, yes, there's rising frustration, and that's reflecting itself in other issues where they are pushing back on the president. And then there's just a general, outrage over this war that, according to Pentagon estimates, back in May, they said it's cost $29 billion so far. That's treasure, but it's also future blood that's at risk because an additional cost is just military preparedness for the next war that they might have to fight, that our stockpiles of weapons, both defensive and offensive, are being kind of wasted on what they see as a sort of forever war that has no benefit to it and that is only weakening America.
4: How do you anticipate President Trump and his supporters responding to this?
12: Well, that's a fascinating question as well, because I don't think Trump is really interested in his place or thinking about his place in midterms. He's thinking about his place in history. This is kind of a Mount Rushmore moment for him. Iran is different than other conflicts. It isn't Venezuela. It isn't Cuba. It isn't Canada, Greenland. I think Iran is one of those kind of core issues for him that goes back decades, back to the late 1970s when the Ayatollah seized American hostages and made America look weak. And if there's one thing Trump hates is when America looks weak. Now they're holding the Strait of Hormuz, which is a different kind of hostage. Iran's holding the global economy hostage. And I just think that Trump's worst fear in terms of failure is to be beholden to what he considers a middle-rate, second-rate power.
4: Does that logic then take us towards President Trump trying to come up with some sort of deal that he at least can paint as a win? Or does it take us closer to a resumption of full military hostilities?
12: Well, I don't think there can be or will be full resumption of hostilities before the midterms because, look, he's not suicidal politically and he does have his legacy to think about. But I do think after the midterms, after November, that frees up his hands. Let's remember that this vote in Congress was really just a symbolic vote. Most Republicans are still standing shoulder to shoulder with the president saying that the strikes that America really launched against Iran were out of self-defense, that Iran was a clear and imminent danger. It's basically his wish list for any president. He's a second-term president, and then he gets to take care of what he really wants to do, which is to bring Iran down and to humiliate them to their knees.
4: Laura Blumenfeld there, former U.S. State Department official, now an academic. This is Newsday on the BBC World Service, live from Nairobi in London. And Sarah Manai has got the sports.
13: In football, Liverpool have reached a verbal agreement with Andoni Iraola to take over as head coach following the sacking of Arne Slot at the end of the season. Iraola left Bournemouth, guiding them to a sixth place finish in the English Premier League, securing qualification for the Europa League for the first time in the club's 127-year history. The Spaniard is now the clear favourite for the role at Anfield. Iraola is set to sign a two-year deal and a formal announcement from Liverpool is expected later this week. In athletics, the Diamond League series arrives in Europe this week with Rome playing host tonight. There will be a star-studded lineup and several high-profile athletes making their Diamond League season debuts tonight in Italy, including Olympic gold medalist Noah Lyles and Melissa Jefferson-Wooden, headlining the group of track stars. The athletics premier one-day meeting series consists of 15 stops this year, culminating in a two-day final in Brussels that will take place in September.
3: Many thanks, Sarah. More sport from Sarah in about half an hour's time. Let's move from London to Singapore now and talk about business. And Elon Musk's SpaceX says that investors in the company's initial public offering should pay $135 for each share. That would value the company at roughly $1.75 trillion. Maura Fogarty has been breaking down those numbers. This is an unusual move, Maura, setting the price at which investors should take part in an IPO. Why is SpaceX doing this?
8: It's because it's Elon Musk and he can, and he's counting on, his own reputation, cult status that he has among some sectors of Silicon Valley for people to say, yeah, we're willing to pay that price. Normally in an IPO, the banks talk to investors and they come up with a range and what they call an indicative price range. In this case, Elon Musk has said, this is how much you should pay. So it is quite unusual.
3: Will that carry the day, though? Will it list at this price?
8: So it really depends on investor appetite. And there are two types of investors, right? The big institutional investors like the pension funds, the hedge funds. But interestingly, SpaceX is also, according to reports, wanting more wealthy individuals to be able to buy into their IPO as well. And at the end of the day, they all have to decide on whether SpaceX and its sprawling businesses across space, you know, the partially recoverable rockets that they make and the contracts they have with NASA, their telecom business with Starlink, which provides broadband internet service using satellites, and their AI business, you know, XAI, which they bought earlier this year, which also includes a social media platform X, if all those businesses will actually bring them the revenues and the returns in the future. So it's not a guarantee that it'll list at that price.
3: Not a guarantee. Many thanks, Maura Fogarty there.
4: Let's go to Venezuela, where since President Nicolas Maduro was seized by American military forces and forced to stand trial in the US, his government has nevertheless remained largely in place. The Trump administration has been working with acting President Delcy Rodriguez. She was vice president under Mr. Maduro. And deals have followed on oil sector cooperation, U.S. oversight of Venezuelan revenues, and political economic reforms tied to Washington's stabilization plan. But for many Venezuelans, overall, reforms are not coming fast enough. And protesters took to the streets on Wednesday to voice their dissatisfaction. While more anti-government protests are planned, they're demanding a timeline for elections and more labour and democratic rights. The demonstrations called by trade unions and students groups also demand the release of all political prisoners and better wages for Venezuelans. For more, I spoke a short while ago to Jesus Armas, an opposition activist who is currently in Norway. I began by asking him to speak a little bit more about the demands of the protesters. What do people really want?
14: Trade unions were yesterday to the streets. They walked from one of the most famous squares in Venezuela to the U.S. embassy to ask for free and fair elections. So they asked for the support of President Trump and Secretary of State Rubio to have as soon as possible free and fair election, because Venezuela wants a government that really represents the will of Venezuelans.
4: So on the elections point, the demand for free and fair elections, what is stopping that right now, do you think?
14: The release of political prisoners and free and fair election. That's the priority of Venezuela in this moment. The thing is that Delcy Rodriguez wants to stay in power. She don't wants to give up. She wants to establish a new kind of dictatorship that could be friend with the United States, but at the same time, more open to markets. And she wants to be there, to be the leader of this new chapter of the Venezuelan revolution. But Venezuela, we don't want that. We just want to have democracy. We have freedom. We want what the US, the UK, what Europe have, you know, respect for human rights, rule of law, property rights, and especially the capacity to decide who will govern us.
4: Mm. It's striking to me that when you were describing the demands of those trade union-led protests, you said they're appealing to President Trump, to Marco Rubio. So in essence, it seems like whatever happens in Venezuela will be decided in somewhere or other by the US, not by Venezuelans. Is that how it feels?
14: We need the support from the US to have free and fair elections. So,
4: but do you think the US cares about that as long as the oil is flowing and business deals are happening?
14: The thing is that right now the oil is not flowing and the business are not flourishing in Venezuela because nobody trusts Delcy Rodriguez. There are no real property rights. The new reforms that she proposed are incomplete because these people are really incompetent and corrupt. So eventually everybody is going to understand that the only way to have property rights, to be really a good play for new investment, is to have free and fair elections in Venezuela.
4: Who do you think would win those elections?
14: Maria Corina Machado, without any doubt, she's the most popular politician in Venezuela. She's the leader of the free and democratic opposition, and she's also the stronger, most important woman in the history of Venezuela.
4: And also a Nobel Peace Prize winner as well, of course. That was Jesús Armas, a Venezuelan opposition activist who is currently in Norway. We've had a message in from Ayub Makwaitlam in Rumbek, South Sudan, who says the Venezuelan people have the right to play politics freely without threats. Time has come to bring in real democracy. Always welcome your messages here on Newsday on the BBC World Service.
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0: Hello, welcome to Newsday on the BBC World Service. I'm Ansoi Nairobi and James Copnall is in London.
1: We'll look at efforts to fast-track Ebola vaccines against the Bundibugyo strain.
0: We look at yesterday's drone attack at St. Petersburg by Ukraine and the reputational blow for Vladimir Putin.
1: And New York Knicks are three wins away from their first NBA title since 1973.
2: BBC News with Moira Alderson. Israel and Lebanon have agreed to renew their fragile ceasefire and create a number of pilot security zones where the Lebanese army would take control. The agreement requires Hezbollah to stop all firing and to withdraw from southern Lebanon. The Iran-backed group has strongly opposed the negotiations. The US House of Representatives has passed a resolution calling for President Trump to withdraw US forces from around Iran or win approval from Congress to continue the war. The resolution is largely symbolic, as Mr. Trump has a veto. SpaceX has officially filed for what's expected to be the largest IPO in Wall Street history. Analysts say this could see Elon Musk become the world's first trillionaire. Top artificial intelligence executives in the US are calling for stricter regulations to prevent AI from being used to develop biological weapons. They say there should be mandatory screening of orders for synthetic DNA to prevent criminals from engineering deadly pathogens. The US Department of Agriculture has confirmed a case of New World screwworm in Texas, the first in half a century. The flesh-eating parasite can devastate livestock herds. The British government's advisor on anti-Semitism has recommended that National Health Service staff be banned from wearing political symbols at work and wearing uniforms to protests. Some Jewish medical staff have faced ostracism and patients have experienced discrimination. Beijing's banned four New Zealand lawmakers from visiting China for a year after they travelled to Taiwan. It's the first time China's imposed such travel restrictions on New Zealand. The government of Fiji has rejected plans by an Australian billionaire to import hundreds of thousands of tonnes of rubbish to be burned for energy production. The proposal was blocked over severe environmental and public health risks, following concerns that it could become the Pacific's ashtray. BBC News.
0: Thank you for that summary. Hello and welcome to Newsday on the BBC World Service. We're coming to you live from Nairobi with me, Anne Soy, and from London with James Copnall.
1: Over the next half hour, we're going to look at efforts to find a vaccine against the rare strain of Ebola that is now in circulation in the Democratic Republic of Congo and to a much lesser extent in Uganda.
0: We'll also hear about Ukraine's strikes deep inside Russia and hear about fighting in the Somali capital, Mogadishu. And will heat be a problem at the World Cup?
1: Your thoughts are always welcome. Our text and WhatsApp number is +44 77 86 20 50 85.
0: Let's bring you the latest now on the Ebola outbreak in the DR Congo. The head of the World Health Organization says that the number of suspected Ebola cases in the Democratic Republic of Congo has reduced significantly as testing ramps up. Last week, we were reporting over 1,000 suspected cases. But now, thanks to testing, Dr. Tedros Adhanom Ghebreyesus says that the current number of suspected cases stands at 116. However, over 140 have been confirmed to be infected, and the number of confirmed deaths is now 60. Though the testing and screening is being ramped up, there remains a severe issue in protecting people against the Bundibugyo strain of Ebola. There are no approved vaccines, and that has led to many parties accelerating their efforts. At the start of the outbreak, there were none in clinical development. But this week, the Coalition for Epidemic Preparedness Innovations, CEPI, has put funding behind three vaccine candidates, which it says are particularly promising. So is there cause for hope? We can now speak to the chief executive of CEPI, Richard Hatchett. Welcome to the program. Now, is CEPI backing multiple horses in this race in order to establish a winning vaccine as soon as possible? Just explain your approach.
3: Sure. Good morning, and thank you for having me on the show. We are supporting multiple vaccine candidates. We are very fortunate to actually have a licensed vaccine against the Ebola Zaire virus, which is distinct from the Bundibugyo virus that we're dealing with right now. So we understand how to develop vaccines against Ebola viruses. We've selected three partners initially. We'll probably expand that list so that we have multiple horses in the race, or multiple shots on goal, as we sometimes say. The goal is to get a vaccine as quickly as possible.
0: And you set the 100-day target for getting a vaccine for such outbreaks. Is that realistic in this case?
3: We've set that as an aspiration. That's what we're working towards. Are we at the ability to deliver a vaccine in 100 days right now? I would say no. Certainly, we'll see how much progress we've made toward that goal. We do have technologies now. A lot of these were validated through the response to the pandemic that lend themselves to very rapid development relative to the historical norms. So I think we're talking months rather than years for a vaccine.
0: And what has brought about that kind of change in the pace at which vaccines are developed?
3: Well, part of it, the core part of it, I think, is the underlying technology that lends itself to, you're able to develop a vaccine design in advance for viruses that you know about that can rapidly be adapted when a new virus or a virus that you're not prepared for, like Bundibugyo, emerges. And so that's what we're doing. We're taking technologies, in this case, something called VSV, which is the basis of the licensed vaccine, the Oxford technology, the Chadox technology that was the basis of the AstraZeneca COVID vaccine, and the mRNA technology with Moderna that was the basis, of course, of the mRNA COVID vaccine that Moderna produced. And all of those technologies have been used to develop vaccines against viruses that are closely related to Bundibugyo. So we have a lot of information about how they perform against other Ebola viruses, and now we're just adapting that to this virus.
0: So a lot of developments with regard to the, you know, the technologies used to develop vaccines. Is there a place for artificial intelligence, and what kind of a difference can it make?
3: Absolutely. Our organization has begun to embrace the different ways in which artificial intelligence can accelerate medical product development. I mean, of course, we're seeing this broadly, across the entire biotech space. In the vaccine space, you can use artificial intelligence to help you with vaccine design, actually the core molecular structures that are important to the vaccines being safe and effective. You can use it to help with rapid design of clinical trials, with optimization of manufacturing processes, and even with the development of information to help regulators understand the data that we've got. So it actually impacts at multiple points along the vaccine development cycle.
0: But you would still need to go to clinical trials to actually test them in people. And that would need to happen perhaps during an outbreak like this one. Is that correct?
3: That's absolutely the case. So first you develop the vaccine. You make sure you have data that suggests that you have a safe and effective vaccine. Then you go into small clinical trials to test for early signs of safety principally, but also immune response. And then you scale up into trials where you're actually testing to see if the vaccines provide the protective benefits that you want. And so that's what we're doing right now. We'll be moving into clinical trials as quickly as we possibly can. We're working around the clock with our partners to get the vaccines ready for that. And then we'll need to figure out how to test the vaccines in the very complex environment where this outbreak is occurring.
0: And at what point then do you get to deploy the vaccine? Because I remember with the other Ebola vaccine against the Zaire strain, it was deployed and the international regulations were, the permissions were given for it to be deployed even though the clinical trials had not been completed. Do you foresee that happening in this case as well?
3: Well, to use the 2014 to 2016 outbreak in West Africa as a reference point, the decision to accelerate a vaccine into development to support the response to that outbreak did not occur actually until August of 2014, and the vaccines rolled into clinical trials in the region. They were being tested in clinical trials in March of 2015. So that's about 7 or 8 months. I think the VSV vaccine that we had, that was how that was done. And that vaccine is tricky. It presents some challenges as you try to scale it up and optimize the manufacturing. And that timeline in 2014 probably will not have compressed very much, maybe a little, before we can get that vaccine into clinical trials. The Moderna and the Oxford vaccines have technologies that may let us get into clinical trials faster than that. I don't want to make any promises. Every vaccine development is different, but we hope they'll be ready for clinical trials sooner.
0: Let's talk about funding, because we're operating in an environment where the traditional donors have slashed their funding by big margins. Is that having an effect on the race to find vaccines for Ebola?
3: CEPI is very fortunate. We have an emergency response fund. We were able, with our board's support, to mobilize $100 million immediately to support vaccine development. Our partner Gavi has a day zero first response fund. They've been able to mobilize $50 million from that fund to support, so that the startup has not been impacted. We will need to have, you know, additional investment to bring these vaccines over the finish line, and we'll be talking with our partners about how to seek the appropriate financing.
0: Many thanks for explaining all that. Richard Hatchett, CEO of CEPI, the Coalition for Epidemic Preparedness and Innovations. And you have been sending your messages on this story. James, have you seen some messages come in?
1: Not actually recently on this story, Anne, but we have had messages in quite a lot on our next story on Ukraine and concerns about an escalation in the Ukraine-Russia conflict. Amir in Sudan worries that we're sleepwalking into a third world war. That's in reference to attacks by Ukraine on the city of St. Petersburg in Russia on Wednesday. Kyiv said it targeted an oil terminal and naval base in Russia's second biggest city, which has a population of over 5 million people. And the drone strikes came just hours before the opening of the St. Petersburg Economic Forum, a major international event that promotes Russia on the world stage and attracts investment. It's often described as Russia's answer to the annual World Economic Forum in Davos. President Putin is also due to attend the event later in the week. Ukrainian attacks followed Russian drone and missile strikes on the Ukrainian capital Kyiv and other cities, which killed more than 20 people earlier this week. For more, I've been speaking to Nina Khrushcheva, a professor of international affairs at the New School in New York, and I began by asking her about the significance of those attacks by Ukraine in St. Petersburg.
4: There is this economic forum that Putin is very proud of. They've been having it every year for decades now, and it's supposed to showcase that it's international, that Russia is part of the world, that there are economic deals being made from various investors and various businesses around the world. And so this year it's once again the event, and the event pretending that everything is going fine, and then the event is essentially being attacked, or the city is being attacked by the drones, so something is burning, flights are not flying, internet is being severed, and the delays in communication and everything. So it's incredibly surreal, and the Russian response on social media is just an absolute mockery of this event. Probably the first time it has been mocked in such a serious way.
1: That's interesting, isn't it? Was that mockery coming from even people who you might have expected 6 months or 6 years ago to being supportive of President Putin?
4: Even last year, they wouldn't be mockery. I mean, last year was first serious conversations at the forum in St. Petersburg that the economy is not doing as well as the state is telling people that it is. But it was a serious conversation about that. And so Putin was saying things are great. And then, of course, most serious people at the forum were saying, well, actually not that great. So that was the first time. But now it's just a show. Now it's really an absolute Potemkin village, what's going on. And all these foreigners that kind of to show that Russia is not a rogue state, that it's not a pariah, and people are coming. And the question, patriots, the war supporters are asking why on earth these people are being welcomed and what it is they're going to bring. So it is an absolute joke. And the only thing that's happening is because Putin insists that things are going according to plan. And so one of the questions that the patriotic bloggers are asking, when you have this event, you in St. Petersburg, and Russia is attacked by the drones all over, how possibly that could be the plan that Russia had when it began the war in 2022.
1: And I suppose the last thing President Putin would have wanted was for this event to be attacked in such a public way. So the fact that it was suggests that perhaps few places in Russia are safe anymore.
4: Well, no places in Russia are safe anymore. I mean, already 2 months ago, the drones were going to the Urals, and this is very, very far away in Siberia. So clearly, the Ukrainians have figured out how to do the drone attacks really well. But that's what's so surreal, is that the drones are flying over St. Petersburg, and yet the forum pretends that nothing is happening. And I actually just scrolled through a lot of social media, especially the patriotic channels, and they are saying, well, there must be some negotiations. Once again, we have to beg Vladimir Zelensky so he wouldn't be shooting at St. Petersburg the way it was presented over May 9th during the Victory Day parade. So Trump had to interfere and Zelensky would not be sending drones. So it is a mockery, and it really doesn't look good for Putin at all, because his own people, even if it's not that many, but even those who support the war are now really laughing at Putin's leadership. And that, I believe, soon enough is going to come to some sort of resolution, solution. Putin will escalate the war and kind of silence his critics in some ways, or his own people are going to take him out. I don't know. It's just various scenarios, because the situation now for Putin is very shaky, and it really comes absolutely obvious during this big event such as 9th of May, the Victory Day parade, and now at the forum in St. Petersburg.
1: So as you see it, something has to change. Is one of the possible scenarios Vladimir Putin deciding that enough is enough and accepting some sort of peace negotiation, peace deal?
4: Possibly, but I don't believe in this scenario. And Putin has done that before. He would step away from the brink. But I think he has invested too much. He would look like a weakling. He doesn't want to look like a weakling. He's afraid to look like a weakling because the vultures are gathering, or so he thinks. He's very much afraid for his position. He's afraid for his life. He's very careful. We just saw him in Kazakhstan where he was with a state visit. There was a lot of security there. So I just don't believe that Putin is capable of stepping back. So my suggestion that it's going to be escalation, unless something is offered to him, or Donald Trump really begs him, or if Putin agrees to keep the battlefront on the current line and then have ceasefire on that line. But what I know about Putin, my feeling is that the escalation is coming next.
1: The thoughts of Nina Khrushcheva, a Russian citizen, professor of international affairs at the New School in New York.
4: That line. But what I know about Putin, my feeling is that the escalation is coming next.
1: The thoughts of Nina Khrushcheva.

0: passed a resolution aimed at limiting President Trump's powers to continue the war with Iran. And Elon Musk's SpaceX has set out plans for its stock market debut, valuing the company at $1.75 trillion. Let's now head to Mogadishu and discuss the situation there with my colleague Ahmed Badar, who is here with the Somali Service and joining me in studio. And fighting is reported to have continued through the night in the Somali capital, Mogadishu. Clashes between rival political factions broke out on Wednesday ahead of a planned protest over delayed elections. Government forces said that they were working to neutralize well-armed militias and launched the attacks. Well, to tell us more about this, Ahmed Badar is here with me now. What more can you tell us about the clashes?
1: According to the sources from Mogadishu, heavy fighting have been going on since yesterday in the evening. And the clashes began Wednesday at Dabka Junction, where the former Prime Minister Hassan Ali Khayre is resident. And according to the some reports, the fighting started after government forces and forces loyal to the former Prime Minister clashed in the evening. And since the morning today, there were clashes continued in the city.
0: What are the disagreements about among these rival groups?
1: The clashes come amid a deepening dispute over country's electoral process. And the opposition are calling the President Hassan Sheikh Mahmoud, to held an election. And the President's term has ended, according to the opposition leaders. And they were planning to held an administration today and before the fighting. So it's all about the deepening and dispute about the country's electoral process and when to hold the election.
0: Are there any efforts to try and find a resolution?
1: And so far, there's no, but there are calls about to end the fighting, and both Somali civil society and international community are calling and both sides to stop the fighting. And a short while ago, UK government released a statement about it. It's concerned about the violence in Mogadishu and call it unacceptable and call all parties to exercise restraint and to held a dialogue to resolve the tension. Also, US government call both sides to cease the hostility.
0: And briefly, what are people saying? What are civilians saying?
1: And the civilians are so concerned, especially those living where the fighting is taking place. But they have no option. But to stay their homes, the tension is very high. And according to the Benard Regional Police Commander, he called the public and to be calm. And he said, we are dealing, according to him, we are dealing with what he called a militia armed with heavy weapons. That is shelling a neighborhood in the capital, according to the Benard Regional Police Commander. So the situation is very tense in Mogadishu.
0: And you say that this is about when to hold elections. What has the government said about that so far?
1: The government is insisting that the election will be an one person, one vote, or one man, one vote election. And the opposition are calling an indirect election to be held. But the government said, and we already registered an election, held an election in Mogadishu, and we want to hold a free and fair election through voting process. People will vote. And the opposition are calling it impossible now, and according to the situation of the country.
0: And so this would be the first time in decades that Somalia holds a one-man, one-vote election.
1: Yeah, for decades, yeah.
0: But it is the opposition that is.
1: It is the opposition who again is that, and said it's impossible in the current situation in the country to hold such elections.
0: Many thanks for explaining all that and all the updates, Ahmed Badar, from the Somali Service, which is based here in Nairobi.
2: This is Newsday on the BBC World Service with Anne in Nairobi, James in London, and also Sarah, who's got the sports.
3: Thank you, James. Let's start in Paris at Roland Garros, where there has been another major shock.
4: Match point number three for Deanna Schneider. Backhand reply from Schneider. Sabalenka nets! An extraordinary turnaround. Sabalenka is beaten in the quarterfinals by Deanna Schneider, who has won 12 of the last 13 games of the match.
3: That monumental upset in the women's draw, as you heard Russell Fuller, our

0: tennis correspondent commentate on that game with the shocking exit of the world number one, Aryna Sabalenka. Sabalenka says she fell, quote, into a very deep dark hole mentally when she was being knocked out during the quarterfinals. She's been knocked out by Russian player Diana Schneider. Sabalenka was 6-3, 4-1 up, before Schneider reeled off 12 of the final 13 games to come back and win 3-6, 7-5, 6-love. In the end, another shock. Sinner is out. Sabalenka is out. What is going on? And James, if Arsenal did break your heart a little bit last week, well, maybe the Knicks will help heal it.
1: Yeah.
0: In the NBA Finals, the New York Knicks have won their first game at the Frost Bank Center in San Antonio. The Knicks made a great comeback to defeat the Spurs 105-95 in that 27-year rematch. The Knicks, who advanced to the finals for the first time since 1999, are chasing their first championship in 53 years. James, what happened?
1: It's amazing, isn't it? Yeah. Life as a Knicks fan is very often one of accommodating disappointment. But the last
0: a bit like Arsenal, in
1: yeah, for many years. But suddenly it all seems to be going right. It's incredible. The Knicks have won 12 straight games now, including against San Antonio. In San Antonio, as you say, first game of the NBA Finals. So it's a best of seven series. So still three more wins to get that much desired championship. But the Knicks are looking extremely good, not least because I think they can play even better. They didn't defend well at the beginning of the game. They missed a lot of open shots and still scored the last 11 points, won the game. Delirious scenes in New York, people watching it on big screens at the Madison Square Garden Arena.
0: Yes.
1: And it's going to be a bit of a party in New York if they do manage to win the NBA Finals.
0: People were already celebrating after that win in Game 1. And yeah, what you said it, James, what an incredible streak. What an incredible season for the Knicks. And for you, in the end, winning the English Premier League. No, but it's true. I mean, the two teams you support, the Knicks and Arsenal, what
1: Knicks haven't won yet, but yeah, no, it's going well. It's going well.
0: It is. And the wait is almost over. Only 1 week until the Football World Cup starts. After security concerns raised about the situation in Mexico, the World Cup organized by the US, Mexico and Canada, well, the heat is also predicted to be an issue. Recently, researchers warned temperatures at 14 of the 16 stadiums being used could exceed dangerous level for the players. So how hot will it be? The English midfielder Alex Scott is set to make his debut in Thomas Tuchel's team in the upcoming warm-up games in the US. He's travelled along with Liverpool's Rio Nkoumar, the young player, Fulham's Josh King, Brighton's Jason Steele and Arsenal Ifeanyi Nwaneri as a supplementary members of the squad for their preparation camp in Florida, where it's very hot. They've been training in 32 degrees Celsius or 89 Fahrenheit in Florida at the moment. And Aston Villa striker Ollie Watkins says every other aspect of the tournament is something they should be used to.
2: I think the only thing different is obviously the heat. You know, we play so many games a year. I'm used to traveling. I'm used to being away from the family, you know, spending a lot of time in the hotel. So at the end of the day, you know, this is what I've always dreamed of doing, you know, being at a World Cup with England. So if it means, you know, having to sit in my room for 6 weeks and it means we'll win the World Cup, then I'll take that.
0: Then Brentford midfielder, formerly Liverpool, to Jordan Anderson, also has been saying his say on the heat in America.
3: It's about this week, build that capacity to get used to the heat a little bit. The games will be good for that as well. We've got an amazing team behind the team and how much research they've done and tried to cool down and things like that and recovery and all that sort of stuff. So that's top level and hopefully that can give us a little edge as well when we get into the tournament. But it's the same for everyone.
0: And extreme weather is definitely expected to play a part in this month's World Cup, starting next Thursday with that opening game in Mexico City between Mexico and South Africa. And that's all the sport from us this morning. But for more news from the BBC, as ever, head online to bbc.com/sport.
1: Sarah Manai, thank you very much indeed. Should say that Newsday's Isaac Fannin will be heading out to the World Cup to really give us the full coverage that you deserve and we certainly want. So looking forward to that, and imagine lots of expectation and excitement in Kenya about the World Cup.
4: Indeed, in Kenya, and I imagine every part of Africa waiting for that moment. I saw that Cape Verde is already there, one of the smallest teams, first time at the World Cup.
1: Very exciting, very exciting. Well, that's it for this edition of Newsday from Anne, me, Sarah, and all the team. Bye-bye.
5: 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As the data center industry booms, bans and moratoriums are being proposed not only across Ohio, but around the country. I'm Stephanie Haney. Today on The Sound of Ideas, we'll hear from a concerned Ravenna resident who says he loves technology, but not at the expense of environmental harm. 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
7: Hello, this is the BBC World Service with Katie Razzle and me, Ros Atkins. 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
7: The estranged husband of the former First Minister of Scotland has been convicted of embezzling hundreds of thousands of pounds from a party. We're joined by the journalist who won an award for his work on getting the story into the public eye.
8: Also on the show, we're talking to the director of the new Rafa Nadal documentary on Netflix. He'll tell us what access he got and whether Nadal had a veto on what got shown.
7: And the famous 60 Minutes news show in the US is in turmoil. One of its correspondents has been fired after he accused the editor-in-chief of murdering the programme. That's all coming up on The Media Show on the BBC World Service after the news.
9: BBC News with Moira Alderson. The Israeli Defence Minister has said his forces will continue ground operations in Lebanon despite the announcement of a renewed ceasefire. The deal requires the Iranian-backed militant group Hezbollah to halt its attacks against Israel and withdraw from southern Lebanon. Here's our chief international editor, Jeremy Bowen.
10: This agreement has no maps. It doesn't describe specific areas. There is no timetable for how this is going to work. It's also dependent on Hezbollah removing their fighters south of the Litani River, which is basically the area that Israel is occupying right now, and a complete cessation of fire from Hezbollah. So it is most unlikely it will change anything in the south, but what it may do is mean that it's more institutionalized, that Israel won't hit Beirut, and perhaps Hezbollah won't shoot over the border.
9: The U.S. House of Representatives has passed a resolution directing President Trump to withdraw U.S. forces from around Iran or win approval from Congress to continue the war. Four Republicans sided with Democrats in a sign of growing opposition to the stalled military campaign. Tom Simons in Washington says it's not likely to have much effect.
11: The War Powers Resolution, which was passed in 1973, on which all this is based, gave the president 60 days to request permission from Congress to effectively have a war. That clock ran out in May, but the White House has said in a statement that the war actually ended in April when the US and Iran agreed a ceasefire. Now, that ceasefire has been broken many times, but it doesn't look like this vote's going to change very much, but it is politically quite symbolic.
9: Elon Musk's SpaceX has officially filed for what's expected to be the largest IPO in Wall Street history. Mr. Musk plans to raise $75 billion at a target valuation of roughly $1.75 trillion. Gigi Ahn has more details.
12: Shares of the aerospace and AI company are expected to be priced from $135 next week. An unusually large portion will be set aside for retail investors to encourage long-term ownership and lean on his loyal fan base. The company has recently expanded into artificial intelligence after merging with xAI, with plans linked to developing space-based data centers. Analysts say there is nothing normal about what could become the largest IPO in history. And Elon Musk, who will retain majority voting control, will be one step closer to becoming the world's first trillionaire.
9: Top artificial intelligence executives in the US are calling for stricter regulations to prevent AI from being used to develop biological weapons. In an open letter, they say there should be mandatory screening of orders for synthetic DNA to prevent criminals from engineering deadly pathogens. While biotech risks have existed for years, advanced AI systems make it easier to generate and weaponize. BBC News. Fighting is reported to have continued through the night in the Somali capital, Mogadishu. Clashes between rival political factions broke out on Wednesday ahead of a planned protest over delayed elections. Government forces said they were working to neutralise well-armed militias that launched attacks. The British government's independent advisor on anti-Semitism, John Mann, has recommended that staff in the National Health Service be banned from wearing political symbols at work and from wearing uniforms if attending protests. Judith Moritz reports.
13: The ban was among the recommendations of the government's independent advisor on anti-Semitism, who's been looking at the issue and other forms of racism in the NHS. Ministers and NHS England have said they'll move swiftly to support it. Lord Mann found that Jewish staff are routinely ostracised, resulting in some considering leaving their jobs. He also discovered that Jewish patients are experiencing discrimination to the point that some have chosen not to go ahead with NHS medical treatment or have put off important care for fear of anti-Semitism.
9: Beijing has banned four New Zealand lawmakers from visiting China for a year after they travelled to Taiwan last month. It's the first time China's imposed such travel restrictions on New Zealand. The group was told that their ban could be reduced or waived if they apologised for the trip. China claims self-ruled Taiwan as part of its territory and opposes its exchanges with other countries. New Zealand expressed surprise at the ban. Taiwan condemned it, saying Beijing had no right to interfere. The government of Fiji has rejected plans by an Australian billionaire to import hundreds of thousands of tonnes of rubbish to be burned for energy production. Following concerns that it could become the Pacific's ashtray, the proposal was blocked over severe environmental and public health risks. It would also have contributed to a 25% increase in Fiji's national emissions. BBC News.
7: Welcome to The Explanation from the BBC World Service. 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
8: This week on The Media Show, we're taking a look at the scandal at the heart of politics in Scotland.
7: Also, Rafa Nadal is the latest sports star to get a Netflix show. Its director tells us what access he actually got.
8: And we'll dissect the latest on the turmoil at America's flagship news show, 60 Minutes.
7: In the UK, this week, the headlines have been dominated by an extraordinary political scandal in Scotland. The estranged husband of the former First Minister has been convicted of embezzling hundreds of thousands of pounds.
8: Peter Murrell was the chief executive of the Scottish National Party, which is the party his wife Nicola Sturgeon used to lead.
7: Well, if you're not across the story, let us run you through some of the details. Over the course of 12 years, Murrell has admitted spending £400,000 of party funds to illicitly buy goods, including jewellery, cosmetics, two cars and a motorhome.
8: Our guests on this one were John Ferguson, the political editor at the Sunday Mail in Scotland, and the BBC's Laura Kunzberg, who last weekend got the first interview with Nicola Sturgeon on her show.
14: I will take responsibility for the things I do, the decisions I make, but I am not responsible for the crimes that my former husband committed, and I'm not going to apologise for somebody else's crimes. He perpetrated a crime on the SNP. By definition, that included me as the party leader. He misled, he deceived. He's serving and will be serving a sentence for a crime he committed. I'm out here feeling as if I'm serving a sentence for a crime I did not commit.
8: Well, that was Nicola Sturgeon talking to Laura Kunzberg, and I'm delighted to say Laura is with us and staying for the whole programme. Welcome, Laura. Talk us first through how you secured that interview. It was the first since her husband pleaded guilty. Why do you think she came to you?
15: Hi, Katie. Hi, Ross. Hi, everybody. Hi. Well, I mean, without giving away too many of the secrets of the trade, apart from the obvious that we're very persuasive here at the BBC, look, Nicola Sturgeon is somebody with an enormous public profile. She's somebody who always used to look like she enjoyed the public aspects of politics. She was not just no stranger to publicity, but also came across always as something of a fan of publicity. And indeed, since she's been out of office and through this controversy, she's carried on making public appearances, whether at book festivals or other kinds of events. So it always seemed to me that she was going to speak. It was a question of when. And in terms of trying to secure that interview, well, she had legal representation. People will have seen actually in the shots of the interviews that her lawyer, who's a high profile lawyer, no stranger to the media himself, Amer Anwar, was somebody that we approached about doing the interview. There were also other people who have been around her over the time, who I talked to about whether or not she might be receptive to a bid. And then I suppose, like going in for any other interview, you have a mixture sort of in your armory, if you like. You've also got, you know, your own reputation, the kind of journalist that you are. You've got your personal track record with that potential interviewee. You know, I've talked to Nicola Sturgeon on many, many occasions over all the years that she was in politics. And I also think something that, you know, we're lucky with at the BBC, which is one of our sort of most precious jewels, is when a public figure is in a pickle, when they're caught up in a controversy and they want to make their case, you know, they know that we will ask all the robust and firm questions that they would expect. They know that we will hold them accountable without fear nor favour. But they also know, as a public service broadcaster, that we're not coming at them with any slant.
7: Hi Laura, it's Ross here in the studio with Katie. Thanks for coming on to speak to us. In that clip that we played, you could hear the emotion in Nicola Sturgeon's voice, and at multiple times during the interview you could see and hear the emotion. How do you approach that as an interviewer when you are also focused on holding the person you're speaking to account?
15: Well, it's a difficult balance, and one of the things that's so fascinating about this story, which is why I was so eager to bring the interview in to us here at the BBC, is because it's an incredible mashup of the personal and the political, right? I've reported on and observed politicians in the wild for a long time. And I think often we forget that they're human beings too. You know, they're so often the subject of terrible vilification, sometimes fairly, sometimes perhaps not so fairly. And I think politicians in that vein, as human beings, you've got to approach them it like you would any other interviewee. If somebody is obviously distressed and obviously finding a conversation difficult to have, you know, it's your job in the chair opposite to give them a bit of space, maybe to sit back and just to listen. You know, interviewing, sometimes when people talk about it, it's all about the questions. Oh, the questions were too tough, or they were too soft, or, oh, I love the way that that person asked questions, or maybe also, I hate the person, that woman on Sunday morning on BBC One asked the questions. What's often under-discussed is how you listen. And that's also about dramatic pause, giving people, whoever they are, you know, that space. Mm-hmm. Part of what we do, whether you're talking about politics or policy or just human stories, as an interviewer, you have to try to give people space and not just allow them to do what I'm conscious I'm doing, is ramble on, just give very long answers, but not interrupt unnecessarily. And listening is as important as how carefully and beautifully you think you've crafted a terribly clever question.
7: You're definitely not rambling, Lauren. We appreciate you coming on, and thanks for doing that.
8: But we're going to go back to the beginning of this story with John Ferguson, who is political editor at the Sunday Mail in Scotland. Because, of course, this story, John, is huge now, and everybody knows some of the details, the motorhome or the vastly expensive salt and pepper pots or whatever it might be. But when did you first think there might be a story in the SNP's finances? Because I know it was quite some time ago.
3: Yeah, so we first started looking into this in April 2021. Until that point, there had been some good work done online that was sort of questioning where this £600,000 of allegedly ring-fenced funds had gone in the SNP's accounts. But at that point, there was a real reluctance among other media to take the story up. And one of the main reasons for that was that at the time, Nicola Sturgeon was, or, you know, very popular, flying high. Alex Salmond had
16: just been cleared in court, but there was a, he was generally viewed as persona non grata, and there was a feeling within political circles around Holyrood and certainly within the SNP that this was a sort of a mischief-making thing that Alex Salmond was orchestrating in the background, and that there was no validity to it.
17: So how quickly, John, did you realise that it was a big story?
16: So over the weekend in April that we first put on the front page that the police were, the big thing that changed it for us was that a couple of the active SNP activists who had given money had come forward to speak to us and said, look, this is, you know, we really gave money. We really don't know where it is. We've contacted the police. The police have come and interviewed us, and we've got a crime number now. And we looked at that and we thought, well, these people, there clearly is a real police investigation. Three people have resigned from the SNP's Finance and Audit Committee. You know, there could be, as someone who is speaking to a lot of people in the SNP and around politics, I don't think it's entirely a false thing to think that it was people loyal to Alex Salmond that were trying to stir things up here. But ultimately, we looked at it and thought, you consider any story, the, you know, what might be the motivation and the agenda of the people who are talking to you. But over and above that, you look at what are the facts of the matter. And the facts of the matter here was there's a police investigation. People internally have resigned. There's, in anyone's book, that's become a very big story.
17: And you did, though, John, didn't you, face quite strong pushback for some time from the SNP. What was that like, and how unusual is that? Because they were denying, they were saying nothing to see here, right?
16: Yeah, so the pushback was really quite extraordinary. We, both before and after publication, we were told that we are taking the word of swivel-eyed loons, that this was some kind of David Icke conspiracy theory, that we were effectively the useful idiots of Alex Salmond, that there was absolutely no validity to this story, that it would be proved wrong, that we were going to look pretty stupid in the end. And so when you're taking all that flack, it can be quite, you do sort of, it gives you pause for thought. But looking back, we did just feel that the facts of the story were pretty clear. And after that, there was quite a long period before the story sort of went away. But in the background, there was a lot of other things happening. For example, we published a story about the SNP losing 30,000 members, which is actually very linked to this stuff, because that was a big reason for the huge drop-off in the amount of money that was flowing into the accounts. That story was also furiously denied. But then shortly after that, Nicola Sturgeon resigned. There was a leadership bid. The true membership numbers had to be published, and turned out our story had in actual fact been entirely correct. That led to Peter Murrell's resignation from the party. And it did feel at that point that suddenly we were kind of vindicated, and that the wheels were really beginning to come off this sort of Murrell-Sturgeon hold over the SNP that had been in place for a long time.
17: This is The Media Show with Ros Atkins and me, Katie Razzle.
7: Thank you for joining us on the BBC World Service.
17: Rafa Nadal is one of the greatest tennis players in history, and naturally, he now has his own show on Netflix.
18: Estoy aquí para comunicaros algo que llevo tiempo imaginando y pensando.
7: It's called Rafa. It's billed as a behind-the-scenes look at the final phase of his career, and it's just the latest example of a sporting great teaming up with a streamer to tell their story. So what access did the filmmakers actually get, and who had the final say on the edit?
17: The director of the series is Zach Heinzeling, and he helped us out with the answers.
19: At the time, he had sort of announced that it was his last season, and he felt the best way to understand sort of who he was to actually watch him play. I think he felt that in a lot of ways, I agree, his actions speak a lot louder than his words. And the only way to sort of see how he plays, how he interacts with his team, his family, was to be filmed while still playing, as opposed to it being a a total look back at his career.
17: And but did the story that you planned to do with him, did that shift over the time of making it?
19: Absolutely. It's a great question. I mean, we thought that it was going to be kind of Rafa's last dance, you know, his sort of walk-off home run moment. And quickly, he was injured at the beginning of the year, and it became more of a question of when will he retire? Why? What is keeping him going through all of this, you know, disappointment and pain and injuries, which was really the question of the whole series.
17: Yeah, and of course, yes, he gets injured. Did it become harder to negotiate access to him? I mean, how difficult was it to get time with him through the filming?
19: It was actually surprisingly not difficult. I mean, even though it was a disappointing season for him, and his body was telling him to stop, he had decided to do the documentary and went with it 100%, as he does, I think, with everything. So, you know, the vulnerability is there with him. It's a season that went a completely different direction than he hoped for, but in the end, I think it's a more honest portrait as a result.
7: Hi, Zach. It's Ross here in the studio with Katie. I must ask you a question. I'm sure some people think about these type of sporting documentaries, which is they might say this looks quite like PR rather than editorial. I'm not saying that specifically about your documentary, but what do you say to concerns that they believe stars are using programs such as this to shape their narrative?
19: I think it's an accurate assessment of the media landscape, certainly in the US that we're living in. I think, you know, many of these documentaries become opportunities for a celebrity to sort of create their own myth and legend and story. I will say that Rafa, to me, felt different in that he's not a producer on the film. He didn't have Final Cut. And he, you know, as I mentioned, was open basically with everything. You know, he didn't really have anything to hide. And in kind of this old school feeling way now, you know, really allowed the cameras in and never, you know, said no. So it was refreshing. It felt like a real portrait of someone, you know, with a more objective lens. And again, I think in this day and age, that's a brave thing.
7: And finally, Zach, I must ask you, what was the feeling like when you sent over the file of the finished film and awaited the verdict?
19: I was incredibly nervous. I think it's a common feeling in a filmmaker is you send it off and then you think the project could be completely destroyed in any number of ways. And I was surprised that he really didn't have any notes. His notes were sort of picking out shots that he, you know, wanted replaced, but nothing substantial. So I was sort of relieved at how trusting he was of this process, which is, you know, a difficult thing for someone who has a lot at stake to sort of give up.
7: No doubt. Zach, thank you very much indeed for telling us about it. And everyone listening, you can see Rafa on Netflix right now.
17: But yes, what we're discussing is of course, part of a broader trend, as Roz was enunciating earlier, of sports documentaries with the sports figures at the very heart. And Minal Moda, the Senior Research Director at Amper Analysis, joins us now to discuss that. Just... it's really fascinating, Manal. There are so many sports documentaries getting made at the moment. Why do you think that is?
20: So I think it's twofold. I think you've seen sport become really popular amongst streamers recently, in particular as they move towards advertising, and live sport is one of the few things that can really draw those advertisers. So as they get that live sport, they also want shoulder content or content around that live sport that will keep those fans engaged with it.
17: And just to explain the term shoulder content.
7: Katie got there before I did.
20: Yeah, so it's basically like you have the live and then you have everything that goes on around it. So it could be like the post-match, the pre-match, but then anything that is linked to that. So let's say Netflix has got the American football rights, the NFL rights in the US. They will also have various documentaries that will sit alongside that. So you're serving the fan base in a multitude of different ways.
17: Okay, I've learned a new word, a new term.
7: I'm wondering what shoulder content we should have with the media show, but that's a different discussion.
17: And what about the incentives for them of investing in this genre? Presumably it is a lot cheaper to make a sports documentary than it is to get live sports rights or make a drama. Of course it is, but does it get the same number of eyeballs?
20: Yeah, so you're completely right. It is so much cheaper to make a documentary than it is to go and buy the live rights. And what it does is that if you make the right sport documentary, you will also attract those sports fans onto your platform without having to pay that really big rights fee that comes with the live rights. When it comes to attracting those audiences, this market is becoming increasingly saturated. So actually, it's becoming harder and harder to do that. We've got access to some of the Netflix viewing hours data. And what we found is that in the second half of 2023, there was 642 million hours watched of sport documentaries. But you fast forward to the second half of 2025, and that's dropped down to 349 million viewing hours. So it's becoming harder and harder for documentaries to stand out. But if you have the right ingredients, so things like the right access to the big names within that sport, or the authenticity and a story that people really want to get behind, you can still kind of stand out from that saturated market.
7: Now, in the US, 60 Minutes has been a fixture of television news for decades. It's famous for its long-form interviews and investigations, but in recent weeks, it itself has become the story.
17: One of its most high-profile correspondents, Scott Pelley, has this week been fired after he accused the editor-in-chief of murdering the programme. Michael Grimbaum, media correspondent at the New York Times, brought us up to speed.
2: I'd really compare it to your Panorama on the BBC. It's the longest standing weekly news feature show in the United States, and it is the top rated news program on all of American broadcast television. It's an institution that goes back to the 1960s.
7: And relatively recently, it came under new management, new leadership, with Barry Weiss taking over. She's the founder of the Free Press, which was bought by the owners of CBS News. And it's fair to say it's been tumultuous from the start.
2: Very chaotic. And remember, she was also appointed by David Ellison, who's the billionaire technology heir who now controls CBS News. And the staff at the newsroom has really bristled at the changes that she'd like to make. She at one point pulled a segment off the air just a few hours before it ran. There were accusations of political interference, that she's trying to push the political bent of CBS News further toward the right. And what's happened this week is really one of the most tumultuous events I've seen in an American press institution in many, many years.
17: Because, yes, Scott Pelley was fired yesterday. He's the latest person to depart from that newsroom. Who is he and why was he fired?
2: He is a longtime anchor. He's been on 60 Minutes for more than 20 years. And he spoke up quite vocally in a staff meeting accusing Barry Weiss of, quote, murdering the show, looking to undercut its future, and said that the new outsider executive producer, a tech journalist named Nick Bilton, had, quote, slender qualifications for the job.
17: It's the kind of thing that if you say that in an internal staff meeting to your new boss, you're probably not expecting to stay long, are you?
2: Well, especially when it leaks to the press. And we had a story up, I think, about 2 hours later with a verbatim transcript of what had occurred. Now, it's true that most people couldn't expect to be employed that much longer, given the ferociousness of those comments. It still comes as a shock that they were willing to jettison Pelley after this.
7: I should say The Guardian is reporting, based on an audio recording of a meeting, that Barry Weiss has said, "I'm only interested in working in a newsroom that's built on trust and mutual respect. We cannot do our work without it." That foundation was broken on Monday. That's when the meeting happened, where Scott Pelley was very critical. She goes on, "And despite our attempts to engage with Scott Pelley and to find a way back, unfortunately, we were not able to do so, and we had to part ways." Aside from the rights and wrongs of individuals staying or leaving, what is Barry Weiss trying to create, both with CBS News and with 60 Minutes?
2: Well, she says her remit is to modernize CBS News, to bring it into the digital present, add podcasts, online video, other more modern ways of news distribution. The pushback is that 60 Minutes as it is already a very successful show with more than 10 million viewers a week. And she's now threatening one of the flagship broadcasts of the network, one that viewers may not want to return to when familiar faces like Scott Pelley are no longer there.
7: Well, that is it for this edition of The Media Show. Thank you very much indeed for your company. We'll see you soon.
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0: Coming up on The Happy Pod, the plastic sheet that is saving thousands of women after childbirth. Also, we meet Joy and Diane, who have been pen pals since they were 12. 60 years later, their friendship is still going strong. Also, the fishing group supporting people with cancer, the woman protecting endangered birds in India, and the rare rainforest coming back to life in Northern Ireland. All of that and more uplifting stories after this news summary.
1: BBC News with Moira Alderson. The Israeli Defence Minister has said his forces will continue ground operations in Lebanon, despite the announcement in Washington of a renewed ceasefire. Yisrael Katz said the IDF had freedom of action backed by the United States. Conversely, the deal requires Hezbollah, which wasn't involved in the talks, to halt its attacks against Israel and withdraw from southern Lebanon. Correspondents say it's unlikely to alter much. In a largely symbolic move, the US House of Representatives has passed a resolution calling for President Trump to withdraw forces from around Iran or win approval from Congress to continue the war. Four Republicans sided with Democrats in a vote being closely watched for divisions within the president's own party. Mr. Trump has a veto. Fiji has rejected plans by an Australian billionaire to send hundreds of thousands of tons of rubbish to the island nation to be burned for energy production. The government said Fiji would have become the Pacific's ashtray, adding 25% to national emissions. Tech executives in the US are calling for stricter regulations to prevent criminals using AI to develop biological weapons. They want mandatory screening of orders for synthetic DNA. SpaceX has officially filed for what's expected to be the largest IPO in Wall Street history. Analysts say this could see Elon Musk become the world's first trillionaire. Fighting is reported to have continued in the Somali capital Mogadishu. Clashes between rival political factions broke out on Wednesday over delayed elections. Beijing has banned four New Zealand lawmakers after they travelled to Taiwan last month. It's the first time Beijing has imposed such travel restrictions on the country. And the US has confirmed a case of New World screwworm, the first in the country for half a century. The flesh-eating parasite can devastate livestock herds. BBC News.
0: 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I'm Holly Gibbs, and in this edition,
2: I haven't seen any intervention that is saving women as much. So it's amazing.
0: The simple plastic sheet that is saving the lives of thousands of women after childbirth. Also, the friendship spanning six decades and thousands of kilometres.
3: Well, she's just a very special person in my life. I'm very blessed to have her.
4: We don't have the same blood running in our veins, but we are like sisters. That's really special.
0: The fishing group supporting people with cancer.
5: I'm here in this moment in time, and it's just lovely. I get peace and separation from all the doctor's appointments. You just want it to go on forever.
0: And
6: I can be myself, and it's just I can control what I can do.
0: Adapting homes to help people with ADHD. We start with a simple plastic sheet that is saving the lives of tens of thousands of women all over the world. Every year, around 14 million women globally have excessive bleeding after birth, and 70,000 die. But researchers found that using a plastic drape to measure blood loss and then giving faster treatments has led to a 60% lower risk of serious complications. In fact, the findings were so extraordinary that the World Health Organization recommended the new treatment within just 6 months. I spoke to Dr. Hadiza Galadanchi in Nigeria and also to Professor Ari Kumarasamy here in the UK, who were both involved in the research.
2: As soon as we see that she's lost that amount of blood that is significant, we now immediately give her the bundle treatment. And the bundle treatment is the MOTIVE. And that's where we have the E-motive, which is an intervention.
7: We needed to demonstrate that using the drape and using the bundled treatment, as Hadiza mentioned, would in fact improve the outcomes. So we needed to design and conduct a definitive clinical trial, which found a tremendous reduction in the number of women who were bleeding excessively or having surgery or indeed dying from postpartum hemorrhage. These were all reduced with the emotive intervention.
0: So Dr. Hadiza, how successful has this been in Nigeria?
2: Very, very successful. In fact, I haven't seen any intervention that is saving women as much as the emotive trial. I've had, you know, people saying that from the day they started using the emotive intervention, not a single woman has died, you know, due to excessive bleeding. So it's amazing. And apart from saving life, it's even making our labor wards very clean. Definitely healthcare workers can see the impact because we are saving women.
7: The recommendation from the World Health Organization and other international bodies supports the use of it throughout the world. So the recommendation isn't restricted to just low-income countries. The need for an objective measurement device like this blood collection drape is needed for every vaginal birth, for every delivery throughout the world.
0: And for both of you, a personal question. Professor Ari, let's start with you. How does it feel to be working on something that is saving lives and making such a difference to these women?
7: It's a tremendous feeling. I've been doing clinical trials research for nearly 3 decades. But to have a trial that produces the findings that emotive trial did, which was a massive reduction in women suffering severe postpartum hemorrhage or dying from it, is not very common. But then to see that research finding being translated into policy and recommendations, and then health ministries and governments and healthcare providers throughout the world taking up the intervention and making it a reality for women is truly a dream come true. So it's a tremendous feeling.
2: I've worked as a doctor obstetrician in Nigeria for 3 decades, and I've seen so many mothers come and have excessive bleeding and die in front of me and without having the opportunity to save them. So really, you know, with the findings of the way, you know, the intervention has really or is really saving lives. I mean, it was a feeling that finally we've gotten something. And we're able to do this in 6 months from the time of the publication of the emotive result to the time WHO, you know, included it in its recommendation was just 6 months. But then even the more exciting thing is that, you know, with that recommendation, almost every single country is trying to see how they can, you know, introduce that innovation into practice. It's going to be everywhere in this world. And that's the greatest feeling. In fact, the impact is beyond our imagination.
0: Dr. Hadiza Galadanchi and Professor Ari Kumarasamy. Now to two best friends who have proved that distance is no barrier. Despite living on opposite sides of the world, Joy and Diane have maintained a friendship that has lasted for more than 60 years, and it all started with one letter. The Happy Pod's Helena Burke has been speaking to them, one in Canada and the other in Australia.
8: Joy and Diane first met back in 1965 via a letter.
9: Back in the 60s, there was a pen pal column in the Vancouver Sun, which was the provincial newspaper. And one of my hobbies was pen pals. So when a name came up from Australia, which happened to be Jenny, I wrote to her because I'd always been interested in Australia. And I was 12 at the time. So I sent my letter off to Jenny. And then what happened, Joy?
4: Well, Jenny got so many replies that she said to me, she was my friend, and she said, oh, would you like one of the letters? And lo and behold, it come from Diane Seneschal from Canada. And that's where it started. Then I wrote back to her.
8: The girls remained close throughout their teens, writing to each other regularly about school, music and friends. As technology has evolved, they've switched from letters to emails and now texts and video calls.
9: I'm very aware. If Joy writes me in the middle of the night, I tell her that she has to go to bed and get some sleep. And Elwyn, remember that one time, Joy, when I got mixed up with phoning and I phoned you in the middle of the night?
4: Yeah. I said, oh, don't worry about it. Just keep talking. She said, no, I'll ring you back.
8: The friendship has also shifted and grown as time has gone by.
4: We were very busy with our lives when our children were small and, you know, we're working. But sort of as we've got older, things have changed, hasn't it? We've got closer and...
9: Yeah, we have. Yeah. And I think the real special thing about our families is that when Joy and I started getting too busy to write, our moms were retired and they became pen pals and they kept us in touch through their letters too. So even though we were busy, we never lost that relationship. We still knew about each other, even if we weren't writing back and forth as often. So I'm very thankful that our moms kept us in touch.
4: Yeah, me too.
8: After 15 years of writing to each other, the women first met in person in 1980 in the small town of Renmark in South Australia, where Joy lives. Since then, they've met up several times with their husbands in tow.
9: So we've been to Australia 6 times, right, Joy?
4: That's right.
9: And Joy, how many for you?
4: 3 we've been to Canada.
9: And another nice thing is that both our men like each other too, which makes it easier for us because that is important in a relationship that the couples are close, not just the women.
8: Joy and Diane say one of the benefits of having a best friend on the other side of the world is that when you tell them your secrets, they don't get spread into the local community.
9: I'm so comfortable with Joy, and I just feel that I can tell her safely anything. So she's my confidant. She was just telling me about some letters she wrote about things that maybe she should burn before she dies because maybe nobody else should read them. It's a safe place for me, and I can vent with her. In fact, you know, I consider her a sister. I have 2 sisters, but Joy is also a sister because she's just a very special person in my life. I'm very blessed to have her.
4: We don't have the same blood running in our veins, but we are like sisters.
9: Yeah.
4: It's really special.
8: They hope their story will encourage other people to not let distance be a barrier to maintaining close relationships.
9: Distance doesn't have to influence how you feel about a person, you know, like, even if I hadn't met Joy, I think I still would be very connected to her just because we are very similar. And, you know, don't let distance be a deterrent for anything.
4: It'd be nice if more people wrote or had a relationship like you and I have. It's really important, obviously, to you and to me, and it was to our mums. Mm-hmm. So, you know, if you've got a friend overseas, I think it's really important that you try and keep the connection going.
9: And I think I won the lottery because I'm really glad that I got Joy.
4: Well, I reckon I won the lottery.
0: Joy and Diane speaking to Helena Burke. For the past 18 years, a group of volunteers have given up their time to teach fly fishing to people with breast cancer. The charity Fishing for Life aims to help with both physical and mental well-being. Jane McCubbin has been to one of their riverside branches in the southwest of England.
10: For Libby, for Jane, for Heather and Andrew, this is the sound of healing.
5: I'm here in this moment in time and it's just lovely. Like when you go in the supermarket and you hear that doop, doop all the time. Reminds you of a hospital. The equipment that they have in hospital. So those sounds take you back, but you don't get that here.
11: So it's lift up, passed out.
5: I get peace and separation from all the doctor's appointments.
11: And you just lift.
5: You just want it to go on forever.
10: 18 years ago, Gillian Payne set up Fishing for Life to teach fly fishing to people with breast cancer. Andrew represents the less than 1% of sufferers who are men. He was diagnosed a year ago.
12: You could see the difference in him.
13: Oh, yeah. Yeah. Well, yeah, totally different now. He wouldn't talk. He'd be sat in a chair. There's no point carrying on.
11: Put it through your finger like we did last time.
13: I can see he's not thinking about anything else.
11: And pull from behind.
13: I think Jane just wanted to give back, and it's amazing. I don't know how many she's set up, but this one's great.
10: Today there are 10 Fishing for Life groups all over the country, free for anyone with breast cancer.
14: That's the first dropper.
10: Heather is one of the volunteer coaches.
15: Because you are going to catch one.
14: Well, I'm going to do my very best.
10: Heather was a volunteer for almost a decade before she got her own diagnosis.
14: So I phoned Gillian and said, I've become one of the girls. If I can help anyone to catch some fish, that would be great. Enjoying the sunshine in the fresh air, moving their shoulders wherever they've had breast cancer to help the lymphatic, help the muscles get better after surgery, to enjoy it. We're counting on you to net the fish, Reg.
16: Wow, you've got one!
17: Oh, wow, that's my first fish. I've never caught a fish before. Really exciting, because I normally just catch weed.
18: So I'm sort of halfway through my treatment.
10: Adrian is helping to coach Libby.
19: Is he good?
18: He's rubbish. We've disentangled ourselves, it wasn't me.
20: We're casting at the same time and we've hooked each other's lines. I'm learning all the time.
10: Adrian first came here as a husband supporting a wife. But when she died, he stayed on as a volunteer.
20: It was literally a week before Christmas, you know, so 4 months ago-ish, yeah. This, you know, helps me sort of have a break from thinking about things, yeah.
18: Right, this is the one.
20: You think?
18: This is the one.
19: We all get as much out of it, all the volunteers, as much as they do. And when you see the people and how much satisfaction and how it changes their lives.
10: Hundreds have helped here and have been helped. Finding peace and hope from the steady concentration of casting a line.
19: Oh, thank you so much. Thank you very much.
5: 3 months ago, I wasn't doing anything. Just sitting at home, getting depressed. And this stops that process. All your worries and your troubles seem to just melt away.
0: Andrew, ending that report from Jane McCubbin. 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
21: It's a win-win for the community staying on the bank of the river because they are getting seasonal employment, as well as it's a win-win for the species that they are getting protection from the people on the bank of the river.
0: You're listening to The Happy Pod, to Australia, with homes that are being adapted for ADHD. It's thought 1 in 20 children around the world have the neurodivergent condition. It can lead to a range of issues, including difficulty with attention span and impulsive behaviour. Louise Mylin from ABC News went to meet one family in Tasmania.
22: I've pulled up to a suburban unit in Launceston.
23: Hello.
22: Hi, how are you?
23: Be quiet.
22: It's home to Linda and her two boys, and we're keeping a little quiet at first because 4-year-old Eamon is napping. Linda and Evan both have ADHD, and both boys have autism.
24: I guess I never quite know what I should be doing. Like, I'm overthinking it, I think, is for me, is like, okay, I'm having a cup of tea. Okay, I should sit there. I should do this.
22: Through chatting with other families about ADHD, reading articles and listening to podcasts, she realised something had to change. Like many kids, especially those with ADHD, Evan and Eamon seek a lot of sensory stimulation, jumping, spinning, hanging upside down. Their house has hard floors, which weren't suitable. Instead, there's a soft, squishy mat in the living room.
6: It feels like I'm walking on pillows.
25: If you just take your socks off, it will feel nice on your feet.
22: In the playroom, the star of the show is a bright blue hammock-like swing hanging from the roof. In the corner, a climbing frame with two gymnastics rings attached with rope. So now you're putting your feet through one loop.
23: I'm getting my foot.
22: And your foot in the other one. And you're hanging from a bar.
25: Sit. If you just take your socks off, it will feel nice on your feet.
22: In the playroom, the star of the show is a bright blue hammock-like swing hanging from the

0: Evan, the designing of the play area has had huge benefits.
1: It's like a feeling where I can be myself, and it's just I can control what I can do.
0: Linda's family has also embraced visual cues.
2: Stuff for oats, cereal, all visible.
3: I know it sounds really basic, like, but having my kettle, my tea, coffee, sugar, and whatever I drink right there, out, ready, and things I access all the time actually visible helps me.
0: And there's the easy hack of labelling baskets around the house for placing specific items. Known informally as the ADHD tax, many with the condition have to repurchase items like watches and keys because they regularly lose them. Clutter can also be a big challenge for people with ADHD, so to avoid brain overload, it can be helpful to stash stuff in easily accessible spots. In the boys' playroom, a couch cushion lifts up to reveal a massive toy box, so the kids can throw their stuff in without it being an overstimulating mess. Evan even uses a whiteboard with clickable lights for visual cues in his morning routine.
1: I find it hard to get out of bed and get dressed on time. I can't make my body actually do it, but I want to. And so I've put this up so then I can do this.
4: And you're lighting up the lights when you press them.
1: And then they'll be on.
4: Yeah.
1: And then when I finish something, I turn them off.
0: A tour of Linda's place has shown me that one person and a bit of creative thinking can go a long way to making life easier for people with ADHD. And Linda's not the only one making changes. I've spoken to architects across Australia who have moved into the business of creating neurodivergent friendly interiors. Back in the playroom, 11-year-old Evan is in his customised swing, relaxing and playing with a Rubik's Cube.
1: Done.
4: That was just about 20 seconds, I reckon. Yeah. That was impressive. Yeah. When you get home to your own place and these rooms with your swing and your big cushion, how does that feel?
1: It feels like that I can wind down and actually be somewhere where I like being.
5: That report was from Louise Mylin, and you can hear more about supporting people with ADHD on People Fixing the World, wherever you get your BBC podcasts. A scientist has been awarded a prestigious conservation award for her efforts to protect the endangered Indian skimmer. India is home to 90% of the global population of the black and white waterbird, but their ability to create safe nests has been under threat, as Branka Lesadisar reports.
6: That's the sound of the Indian skimmer, a unique orange-billed waterbird native to South Asia. Skimmers tend to lay their eggs on sandbanks in the middle of rivers or other bodies of water. The Chambal River in central and northern India is one of the foremost breeding habitats for the skimmer. But for years, their population along the Chambal has been in steady decline. It's a mystery that Parveen Sheikh, a scientist with the Bombay Natural History Society, decided to investigate.
7: It's a very beautiful, popular bird, but we didn't know what exactly is the problem for them, why they are declining.
6: Parveen discovered that changing water levels were leaving the skimmer's nests vulnerable to predators.
7: So these birds mainly nest directly on the sandbars that emerge in between of rivers during peak summers. The water which is surrounded on the sandbar is a natural protection to them. But I realized that rivers have changed and this sandbar starts getting connected to the bank when the water level decreases. And that leads to free-ranging dogs that access the sandbars and predate on the eggs. And that was a very sad scenario to see because a very large loss of eggs and chicks were happening.
6: Parveen decided that she wanted to do something to help protect the skimmer population. She realized that simply guarding their nesting area had a huge impact.
7: We were monitoring approximately more than, 10, 15 nests on one island. There were a couple of days left for the chicks to hatch out. When we walked on the nesting sandbar to do the daily monitoring, we realized that the birds were very disturbed. And we saw that a couple of dogs had predated everything, except only the last remaining two eggs. And we realized that it is possible that if we completely keep the predator outside and not let the livestock come on the sandbars, the birds still

0: have chance to, and the eggs and chicks have chance to survive.
1: Parveen and her team decided to engage local communities in the project, employing them as nest guardians.
0: We experimented it with a couple of nesting sites where we appointed the local community members. We trained them and we told them to protect this nesting colony. And to our surprise, more than 60% of the chicks successfully fledged from this nesting colony.
1: Now, Parveen's team supports over 30 nest guardians who provide round-the-clock protection for skimmer nesting areas. Thanks to their work, the skimmer population on the Chambal has more than doubled.
0: It's a win-win for the community staying on the bank of the river because they are getting seasonal employment. As well, it is a win-win for the species that they are getting protection from the people on the bank of the river.
1: Parveen's advice for other conservationists?
0: Conservation is challenging, but believe it in yourself, believe it in your program. And the one thing that we have learned that people need to be part of conservation. It's very important that the communities around this species need to be part of the conservation program.
2: That report was from Branka Lesser-Dessart. We end in Northern Ireland, where a rare and environmentally important rainforest is set to come back to life over the next century. It's not the tropical kind you might be thinking of when you hear the word rainforest. This is an ancient and precious woodland known as a temperate rainforest, as John Martin from the Woodland Trust explains.
3: We are trying to make the UK and Northern Ireland in particular better for nature and for people. We believe that woodlands provide a lot of health and well-being benefits for people, but also the nature benefits as well, you know, in terms of carbon capture, climate resilience, a clear kind of nature-based solution to some of the climate nature crisis we find ourselves in at the minute.
2: It's one of the UK and Ireland's most threatened habitats. John Martin also explained why this work is important.
3: Temperate rainforest occurs in areas of high rainfall, mild temperatures, and strong kind of ocean influence. It's usually characterized by native tree species such as oak, birch, alder and hazel, and complex woodland structures including like ravines, rivers, rocky outcrops, etc. And although kind of less visually dramatic than tropical rainforests, these systems support extraordinarily specialized and often like globally rare species of flora and fauna. Woodland creation along that temperate rainforest zone is really important because, you know, future generations will benefit from the nature-based solutions that that rainforest provides.
2: Almost 30,000 native trees have been planted in the 41-acre site. That's around 25 football pitches. It will take about a year to see the tips of the trees sprouting up through their protective plastic tubes, but it will be at least 100 years before they're fully grown. Rosemary Mulholland is part of the Ulster Wildlife Team, who are running this restoration.
4: Over the years, these trees will grow, and it's good to know that I was there at the start. It's a great privilege to take this land and turn it into a habitat that is now largely lost. You know, we would have had a lot of this forest all over Ireland at one time. It's a very rare habitat. It's actually rarer than tropical rainforest, but it'll do a great job as well as supporting wildlife. It will reduce runoff of water, you know, reduce risk of flooding, and it will be open to people.
2: John Martin and Rosemary Mulholland. And that's all from the Happy Pod for now. We'd love to hear from you. As ever, the address is globalpodcast@bbc.co.uk. This edition was produced by Rachel Bulkley. The editor is Karen Martin. I'm Holly Gibbs. Until next time, goodbye.
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6: As the data center industry booms, bans and moratoriums are being proposed not only across Ohio, but around the country. I'm Stephanie Haney. Today on The Sound of Ideas, we'll hear from a concerned Ravenna resident who says he loves technology, but not at the expense of environmental harm. Others say it could bring cities economic success. We'll talk through guidelines that could help communities decide if data centers are right for them. 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
8: This is Alex Ritson with the newsroom. Israel and Lebanon agree to renew their fragile ceasefire, but the deal doesn't have the backing of Hezbollah.
9: The Lebanese army will take control of various areas so we don't go into another pattern where Israel leaves, Hezbollah comes back, and we go through the same thing for the past 40 years.
8: U.S. lawmakers pass a largely symbolic resolution directing Donald Trump to ask for permission if he wants to continue the Iran war. 37 years on, Taiwan leads calls for China to recognize what happened at the Tiananmen Square massacre. But Beijing won't listen. SpaceX targets the biggest ever stock market debut, putting Elon Musk on course to be the world's first trillionaire. And a lovely park with a controversial tower, the Chicago skyscraper, built to house records of Barack Obama's presidency.
10: It's been locally nicknamed the Klingon Jail. It's been compared to a World War II flak tower. It's a very aggressive, looming, mostly windowless object.
8: First, the news.
11: BBC News with Moira Alderson. The Israeli Defence Minister has said his forces will continue ground operations in Lebanon despite the announcement of a renewed ceasefire. The deal requires the Iranian-backed militant group Hezbollah to halt its attacks against Israel and withdraw from southern Lebanon. Here's our chief international editor, Jeremy Bowen.
12: This agreement has no maps. It doesn't describe specific areas. There is no timetable for how this is going to work. It's also dependent on Hezbollah removing their fighters south of the Litani River, which is basically the area that Israel is occupying right now, and a complete cessation of fire from Hezbollah. So it is most unlikely it will change anything in the south, but what it may do is mean that it's more institutionalized, that Israel won't hit Beirut, and perhaps Hezbollah won't shoot over the border.
11: The U.S. House of Representatives has passed a resolution directing President Trump to withdraw U.S. forces from the conflict with Iran or win approval from Congress to continue the war.
13: This is likely to be a symbolic vote by the House of Representatives. What's happened is that four Republicans have voted in favor of this resolution to tell Donald Trump to stop the war in Iran. Now, the problem is that this is not the sort of resolution that is legally binding. The other thing to say is that the White House has always said that it is not involved currently in a war. Now, the White House says that actually the war ended in April when Iran and the US agreed a ceasefire.
11: That was Tom Simons reporting, and earlier Mr. Trump downplayed recent exchanges of fire with Iran. The European Union's begun preparations for talks on the accession of Ukraine and Moldova to the bloc after all 27 member states gave their agreement. The first discussions will involve democratic standards and the rule of law. Hailing the news, Ukraine's Prime Minister Yulia Svyrydenko said her country was one step closer to EU membership. Elon Musk's SpaceX has officially filed for what's expected to be the largest IPO in Wall Street history. His plans to raise $75 billion at a target valuation of roughly $1.75 trillion. The stock's expected to be priced from $135 per share next week. Here's our business presenter, Maura Fogarty.
14: I think what they're counting on, or at least what Elon Musk is counting on, is the cult status, the reputation that he's had, the returns he's given to investors who bought into Tesla years ago. And that's really what they're kind of banking on. Normally, the people who buy into an IPO at this stage are the big institutional funds. What SpaceX has done is they've also said we want a lot of wealthy individual investors to come in and buy our shares as well.
11: BBC News. Top artificial intelligence executives in the US are calling for stricter regulations to prevent AI from being used to develop biological weapons. In an open letter, they say there should be mandatory screening of orders for synthetic DNA to prevent criminals from engineering deadly pathogens. The signatories include the heads of OpenAI, Anthropic, and Google's DeepMind. The government of Fiji has rejected plans by an Australian billionaire to import hundreds of thousands of tons of rubbish to be burned for energy production. The proposal was blocked, citing multiple severe environmental and public health risks. Phoebe Hobson has this report.
2: The Australian company The Next Generation Holdings had hoped to build an incinerator capable of consuming up to 900,000 tonnes of waste a year. But the plans proved controversial, as the project was to be built close to Nadi, a city on Fiji's main island. That's an important tourism destination. Fiji's ambassador to the UN raised concerns that his country could become the Pacific's ashtray, and local villagers labelled the plans as waste colonialism. The company said burning imported rubbish could help Fiji produce electricity and cut back on diesel.
11: Fighting is reported to have continued through the night in the Somali capital, Mogadishu. Clashes between rival political factions broke out on Wednesday ahead of a planned protest over delayed elections. Government forces said they were working to neutralise well-armed militias with the launched attacks. A Nepali climber who went missing 6 days ago on Mount Everest has been found alive, crawling back towards base camp on the world's highest peak. All contact with Dawa Sherpa had been lost when he became separated from a climber he was assisting on the upper reaches of Everest. He was presumed dead until he was spotted by a rubbish management team early on Thursday. Dawa Sherpa has been airlifted to hospital in the Nepali capital, suffering from severe frostbite. That's the latest world news from the BBC.
8: Hello, this is Alex Ritson with the newsroom. We begin in Lebanon, where just hours after Israel and Lebanon agreed to implement a ceasefire, Israel already appears to be undermining the deal. Its defense minister, Israel Katz, has said fighting will continue in southern Lebanon and Israel had the freedom to strike Beirut. That came after a fourth round of direct talks on Wednesday between Lebanese and Israeli diplomats, where they agreed to implement a ceasefire, but only if Hezbollah, the militant group backed by Iran, withdraws from southern Lebanon and stops firing on Israel and its military. Yekiel Leiter, Israel's ambassador in Washington, said the agreement with Lebanon had the potential to lead to a durable peace.
9: Hezbollah is going to understand that there is now an agreement between Israel and Lebanon, backed by the United States. The pilot zone project will be guided by the United States. Special units in the Lebanese army will take control of various areas and gradually spread out throughout the south, so we don't go into another pattern where Israel leaves, Hezbollah comes back, and we go through the same thing for the past 40 years.
8: On Thursday morning, Lebanese state media reported Israeli airstrikes in southern Lebanon. Israel's military said that air raid sirens were heard in northern Israel. Najat Aoun Saliba, an independent member of the Lebanese parliament, was doubtful the ceasefire agreed in Washington would work.
15: The responses that we're hearing from Hezbollah and also the skepticism from the part of Israel put doubt in the mind of people that this ceasefire might not hold for too long. This is all contingent to what's going to happen between the US and Iran and their negotiations, because apparently Iran is holding the card of Hezbollah in its hands and still have influence over its own proxy in Lebanon.
8: Let's go live to Jerusalem and our Middle East correspondent, Yoland Nell. Yoland, firstly, tell us more about these remarks from Israel's Defence Minister, Israel Katz, and is the agreement in Washington now worthless?
16: I don't think it's worthless. I mean, the agreement talks about working towards a comprehensive peace agreement. Israel Katz has come out saying that Israel's military is going to continue its operations in Lebanon for the time being. It's not withdrawing its forces at this stage. And it was already clear that a lot is not really being publicly said in the statement that came out about the latest ceasefire deal. It doesn't include maps. It doesn't include timetables. It's very short on details. But Israel Katz really making it clear that the hundreds of thousands of Lebanese who've been displaced by the latest fighting from the south of the country cannot yet return to their homes. He's saying that Israel's continuing to dismantle what's called terrorist infrastructure in the area, and he's suggesting that Israeli forces still have freedom of action backed up by the US to strike, even in Beirut, if they think it's necessary, responds to attacks on Israeli communities in the north of the country. Under this new agreement, yes, the Lebanese army is supposed to take this exclusive control over territory, but you can see why pilot security zones are being set up. There is a lot of mistrust here, and the Israelis want to see how this can work in practice. They have previously accused the Lebanese army of really lacking the military capabilities, even the political will, to confront and disarm Hezbollah. It's such a powerful group.
8: What is the latest you're hearing from southern Lebanon?
16: So what Lebanese state media are reporting, that there have been continuing airstrikes by the Israelis, including two vehicles reported to have been struck in Nabatea. They're saying there's still a lot of drone activity that's been going on over the Beirut suburbs. The Lebanese civil defense itself is warning people not to try to go back to their homes at the moment. That said, it does seem to be calmer than it has been in previous days. And, you know, although air raid sirens sounded in northern Israel earlier, there was a suspicion of an enemy drone entering into Israeli airspace. That turned out to be a false alarm.
8: Yoland, is Israel completely ignoring the wishes of Washington?
16: I think what you have here is the Israeli Prime Minister really caught between the diplomatic necessities of working with the US, of the US being Israel's most important international partner, and also domestic pressure and electoral considerations as well. Because, you know, Israel has to go to a parliamentary poll by October, and a new poll suggests that support for Benjamin Netanyahu is totally nosedived in the north of the country, where Hezbollah fire has been the heaviest. That puts a lot of pressure on him to take a more hawkish stance, and a lot depends now on whether this new ceasefire deal can stick. He also had criticism from those within his own cabinet, the far-right National Security Minister Itamar Ben-Gvir calling this latest ceasefire a mistake.
8: Briefly, Yoland, can Lebanon actually do anything here? Because it's not in control of Hezbollah, is it?
16: I mean, a lot really depends on what has been going on behind the scenes, I think, because as much as Hezbollah has said it's opposed to these direct talks that have been taking place between diplomats and security officials in recent days in Washington between the Lebanese and Israelis, you know, the suggestions are that it is ready to agree to a ceasefire. Of course, it has really been demanding the withdrawal of Israeli troops as part of that. But there's so much interlinked here because, of course, you know, this goes back to the attempts to get a ceasefire done with Iran. It's been demanding an end to Israel's military campaign as part of any peace deal it agrees with the US. It says that should cover the entire region. I think we should wait and see what Hezbollah now says. There are some indications that the head of the group, Naim Qassem, may speak later in the day.
8: Yoland, thank you. Yoland, Nell. And on that, there have been developments with the US war with Iran. In Washington, the US House of Representatives has passed a resolution directing President Donald Trump to withdraw US forces from around Iran or win approval from Congress to continue the fighting. Four Republicans voted alongside the Democrats to get the vote passed. The upper house, the Senate, will now have to discuss the resolution, but President Trump still has the right to veto the bill. Bearing that in mind, how significant is this resolution? Laura Blumenfeld is a former U.S. State Department official and now an academic.
17: I would say it's not binding legally, but it is symbolically significant. It's not handcuffs, but it is a slap on the wrist. That's the first thing to keep in mind, that it's the first time that the Congress is asserting any kind of pushback on Trump. And not only are they doing that, but it's a bipartisan rebuke. There were four Republican representatives who kind of cracked the Republican unity and said that this will not stand. They weren't only just congressmen, but they were from, you know, not from the elite East Coast or the West Coast. They were middle America, Michigan, Pennsylvania, Ohio, and Kentucky. So that's a real clear signal that American voters are unhappy. I think what's fascinating about it is that Congress has to go to recess. They have to go home for the summer. And they decided that they're more afraid of facing the wrath of Republican voters than endure a tirade from Trump. And so there's rising frustration, and that's reflecting itself in other issues where they are pushing back on the president. And then there's just the general outrage over this war that, according to Pentagon estimates, back in May, they said it's cost $29 billion so far. That's treasure, but it's also future blood that's at risk because an additional cost is just military preparedness for the next war that they might have to fight, that our stockpiles of weapons, both defensive and offensive, are being kind of wasted on what they see as a sort of forever war that has no benefit to it and that is only weakening America.
8: Former U.S. diplomat Laura Blumenfeld. On June the 4th, 1989, the Chinese military was sent to Tiananmen Square to end weeks of student-led protests. Soldiers opened fire on the protesters, killing hundreds and possibly thousands of people. The Chinese government doesn't let anyone in the country commemorate the anniversary. Hong Kong used to hold annual vigils, but those too have now been banned. Only in Taiwan is the anniversary of the massacre remembered. And in a Facebook post, the island's president, Lai Ching-te, has pressed China to recognize the deadly crackdown. It follows comments on Wednesday from US Secretary of State Marco Rubio criticizing China's censorship of the violent suppression that happened on this day 37 years ago. With more, I'm joined by the newsroom's Pete Ross. Pete, what exactly is Taiwan saying?
18: Yeah, Taiwan's President Lai Ching-te said earlier in a Facebook post that China should acknowledge the truth about the events that happened 37 years ago. He said that he sincerely hoped that China could face up to the incident, acknowledge the truth, soothe the pain, and open the door to reconciliation and dialogue. Now, as you've mentioned, Alex, the events on and around the central Beijing Square on June the 4th, 1989, are not publicly discussed in China. The anniversary is not officially marked. And at the time, China blamed the unrest on counter-revolutionaries seeking to overthrow the Communist Party. It's never provided a full death toll. However, human rights groups would suggest hundreds, if not thousands, of people died that night. Lai went on to warn against what he described as blindly believing in militarism. And in comments perhaps aimed at Beijing, he went on to say a healthy government and society, in his words, should not use violence, surveillance or other means to strangle the dreams and erase the opinions of a country's citizens. China, of course, considers Taiwan part of its territory. It's not responded directly to these comments by the Taiwanese president, but Beijing has in the past branded him as a separatist and has rebuffed several attempts and offers for talks from him.
8: U.S. Secretary of State Marco Rubio has weighed in. Is that a surprise?
18: Well, he's made very similar comments in the past. This time he says censorship cannot erase the past. That's likely to be reassuring to Chinese dissidents and pro-democracy supporters at a time when President Trump has repeatedly touted his good relationship with Chinese leader Xi Jinping. He was in Beijing, of course, last month to meet with him. The U.S. Secretary of State's comments are perhaps not entirely unexpected, given, as what I've just said, what he said before. But they do come at a delicate time for US-China relations. They've entered a bit of a standoff following that meeting in Beijing, where he and President Xi, Donald Trump, maintained a fragile trade truce.
8: Where is the anniversary being marked?
18: Well, again, as you mentioned, they used to have widespread commemorations in Hong Kong. They've been widely snuffed out. The largest vigils there now taking place elsewhere. However, yesterday in Hong Kong, a performance artist tried to honour the victims, but was quickly stopped by police in a video widely circulating online. Sam Nguyen tried to tie a symbolic red thread, which was 6.4 metres long, a reference to the date, June the 4th, to a signpost in Causeway Bay, which is a very busy area of Hong Kong nearby the squares where the vigils used to be held. As I said, they used to hold widespread commemorations there until they were banned in 2020. Now other major cities around the world holding commemorations, places like Berlin, London, New York, those kind of places.
8: Pete, thank you. The newsroom's Pete Ross. You're listening to The Newsroom from the BBC World Service. It's been in the pipeline for some time, but the US company SpaceX has now officially filed for what's expected to be the largest stock market flotation ever. It's seeking to raise about $75 billion if the flotation, expected to take place next week, goes to plan. The firm's founder, Elon Musk, already the world's richest man, could make history by becoming the first ever trillionaire. R. Ray Wang is the chief analyst at Constellation Research, a Silicon Valley firm that studies technology trends. He told us more about the IPO.
19: To infinity and beyond. Here's where we go. This is the first of 3 giga IPOs. And what's going on here is basically a huge market demand for AI, space, defense, and of course, the future of space tech going out to the frontiers. And I think this is what's happening here. I would say that the IPO at this moment has been checked through Wall Street. There's an interesting factor in this IPO. Unlike other IPOs, 30% is being left for retail investors. One might argue that the retail investors are the only ones left to participate in the deal, but it's a $1.77 trillion valuation at $135 per share. And I think there's a lot going on here, not just space telecommunications and AI all coming together and converging. A lot of Elon's companies are very collaborative in a sense, because there's a lot of opportunities for coexistence. What they're doing in each of these companies is, if you think about all the things that you need to do to get to space and all the things you need to do to get to Mars, you've got to have power, you've got to have automated manufacturing, you've got to have AI, you've got to have space telecommunications. They are building the infrastructure piece by piece. And that's the brilliance of Elon's strategy, because what he's gotten everyone to do is to pay for the ability to get to Mars by providing all the things that people need today as a foundation for what's about to happen in the future. And so there is a lot of talk about potentially Elon buying Tesla after they go public and rolling those operations into SpaceX. Or it could be more valuable keeping all these different companies public and creating new companies and continually raise money by going to the markets in an IPO. So we're going to see what happens in the strategy. But the plan is for him to roll up EchoStar, which is this telecommunications satellite giant, and of course with Cursor after the acquisition.
8: Tech analyst R. Ray Wang. It's exactly 1 week before the World Cup kicks off. This year, the tournament is being co-hosted by the US, Canada and Mexico. Some visiting fans may have concerns about going to Mexico after violence swept the country in February following the killing of a major cartel leader. The Mexican government insists that football supporters will be perfectly safe, but it's also been dealing with violent protests this week. Our correspondent Will Grant reports from one of the host cities, Monterrey, in northern Mexico.
20: Patrolling the skies over the steel giant, as Monterrey's World Cup stadium is known locally. Scotland are among the teams who could end up playing here if the stars align. The overflights in one of two Black Hawk helicopters purchased from the US are for both surveillance and for show, intended to reassure visitors they'll be safe, even in Mexico's dangerous border region. Few could blame fans for having their doubts. In February, the Jalisco cartel wrought havoc across the country following the killing of their leader, El Mencho. The violence sent a stark message that cartel gunmen could derail this event if they so choose. In the Monterrey Police Nerve Center, responsible for the stadium, officers are less concerned with cartels than criminality and crowd trouble. Some 300,000 fans are expected to visit Monterrey, watched over by more than 1,500 street cameras in this municipality alone. We have no information that any cartel will harm any tourist, claims the local security chief, Alfredo Favela. It's mainly the common crimes, mobile phone theft and robberies, he adds. But we've reduced those a lot here. Visitors should rest assured there'll be peace in this city and this state. To that end, the police have sent in the machines. In a promotional video, the city shows off its 4 robot dogs, which will patrol the stadium during games using facial recognition technology to identify known criminals. They're able to detect early signs of crowd trouble and then alert their masters to intervene. Three of Monterrey's 4 robo-dogs have been brought out to this very hot car park outside a supermarket and have been wandering around to show us what can be done, much to the surprise and fascination of some of the customers. Some here are extremely doubtful about the dystopian sight of robotic dogs with AI and facial recognition technology patrolling the stadium. But the authorities in Monterrey insist they're a crucial part of keeping visiting football fans safe.
21: Bien y mal, porque...
20: I think it's good and bad, says Jocelyn Morales. I know they're here to keep watch, but I worry about them taking jobs from real people.
22: No, la verdad, bastante bien.
0: I've never seen robot dogs before, laughs Angel Perez. I just hope this new tech is used to our benefit. However, there's plenty in Mexico that could still disrupt this World Cup. The main teachers' union is on strike over pensions and threatening to close arterial roads into the stadium unless the government meets their demands. The slogan for the protests, there will be no kickoff. The authorities, meanwhile, are adamant there will be. In the final days, the anti-riot police in Monterrey are running through their training drills, practicing at removing an injured colleague while facing a hostile crowd. In a nation all too often associated with violence, the hope is such scenarios remain on the exercise yard and that the only clashes in this World Cup are on the pitch.
8: Will Grant in Monterrey in northern Mexico. After a US president leaves office, their papers are preserved in what is known as a presidential library. Barack Obama is now opening his, except it's a bit different from the other 16 currently administered by the National Archives.
1: We didn't build the Obama Presidential Center to celebrate my ability to bring about change. We did it to unlock yours. As a young community organizer on the South Side, I learned that all of us have the ability to make a difference. So we built an entire campus dedicated to supporting future changemakers. We want this to be a
8: place. The $850 million building officially opens in Chicago in 2 weeks' time. And even though it is more of a community hub, it follows in the grand tradition of previous presidential libraries. James Kumarasamy heard more about it from Oliver Wainwright, design and architecture journalist for The Guardian, who has visited the centre.
10: It's been nicknamed the Obamalisk because it rises above the south side of Chicago like a chiseled granite obelisk that's been hewn and cleft from a mountainside. It's a very kind of intriguing sculptural presence, but it's been locally nicknamed the Klingon Jail. It's been compared to a World War II flak tower. It's a very aggressive, looming, mostly windowless object that now towers above what's a predominantly low-income neighborhood. The symbolism is surprising because when Obama was in the White House, most people, he seemed relatively humble, as US presidents go. This is probably the biggest, most expensive, most audacious presidential library that's ever been conceived. It's also the first presidential library that's not actually a library. He bucked the tradition. It's run by his private foundation rather than by the National Archives, which is the usual system in the US. So it doesn't actually contain the presidential records. The foundation argues that because about 90% of his archive was already what they call born digital, i.e. emails and digital documents, there was no point in printing everything out to have a physical archive.
22: So what of other presidential libraries? What can you tell us about them?
10: Well, it was begun back in 1940 by Franklin D. Roosevelt, who was a kind of obsessive collector and record keeper. And he actually visited the pyramids in Egypt and was amazed, but also approved at the kind of sheer monumentality and scale of them and wanted something similar. So he built his own presidential library in upstate New York. And actually in a relatively kind of modest Dutch colonial style. That was what kicked off this trend. And every single president since him has built a kind of ever bigger, ever more elaborate complex, which is also often their final resting place, which kind of adds to the slightly ghoulish quality of these places. Each time the architecture tries to kind of embody the vision and the values of the president. So we have Lyndon B. Johnson commissioned this very aggressive, brutalist building by Gordon Bunshaft in Texas. Reagan has a kind of sprawling Californian hacienda built in the kind of Spanish style that has its own aircraft hangar to display Air Force One. Clinton built a much more modern and kind of sleek, cantilevered bridge-like building. He was trying to build a bridge into the 21st century. So you get a lot of these kind of slightly hackneyed architectural cliches.
22: And of course, the incumbent, he's got buildings in his name all over the world, hasn't he? So do we have any idea what he might come up with?
10: Yeah, well, he's determined to trump Obama and build something even bigger and more expensive. His current plan is a skyscraper in New York that's going to have a gilded statue of Trump in the lobby. That's the downside, I would say, of the Obama Presidential Center, is that it has set a precedent for these things to be privately run and privately managed. And so Trump is going to take that model and put it on steroids.
8: Oliver Wainwright, design and architecture journalist for The Guardian newspaper here in the UK, ending the newsroom.
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0: Coming up on Business Daily, we're exploring the world of dynamic pricing, the system FIFA is using for the first time to sell tickets for the Football World Cup. It's resulted in eye-watering prices, global criticism, and fears of empty seats. So what exactly is dynamic pricing? And why does a widely used model across business seem to still cause so much controversy? That's Business Daily after the very latest world news.
1: BBC News with Jane Steele. The Israeli Defence Minister has said his forces will continue ground operations in Lebanon despite the announcement in Washington of a renewed ceasefire. Israel Katz said the IDF had freedom of action backed by the United States. Conversely, the deal requires Hezbollah, which wasn't involved in the talks, to halt its attacks against Israel and withdraw from southern Lebanon. Correspondents say it's unlikely to alter much. In a largely symbolic move, the US House of Representatives has passed a resolution calling for President Trump to win approval from Congress to continue his war against Iran. Four Republicans sided with Democrats in a vote being closely watched for divisions within the president's own party. Fiji has rejected plans by an Australian billionaire to send hundreds of thousands of tons of rubbish to the island nation to be burned for energy production. The government said Fiji would have become the Pacific's ashtray. The European Union has begun preparations for accession talks for Ukraine and Moldova. It follows Hungary dropping its previous objections. SpaceX has filed for what's expected to be the largest IPO in Wall Street history. Analysts say this could see Elon Musk become the world's first trillionaire. Fighting is reported to have continued in the Somali capital Mogadishu. Clashes between rival political factions broke out on Wednesday over delayed elections. A British human rights lawyer says the former wife of a nephew of the ruler of Dubai has gone missing. Zainab Javedler has long been embroiled in a bitter custody battle with her ex-husband. There's been no comment from the Emirati authorities. A Nepali climber who went missing 6 days ago on Mount Everest has been found alive, crawling back towards base camp. Dharma Sherpa got lost on the upper reaches of the world's highest mountain. He was presumed dead until he was spotted by a rubbish management team early on Thursday. BBC News.
0: Right, question for the room then. Live events. What's top of your bucket list? Theatre, film, sport, music? Anything anybody's queued up for manically, Michelle?
2: Well, I've got to say, Oasis was at the top of my bucket list, and I did manage to see them last year at the stadium where the World Cup is playing.
0: What about you? You love your concerts.
3: Look, for me, and I dream about it all the time, going to see India in a T20 World Cup final. Well, Michelle, I had the chance last year. Tickets were a little expensive. Told my wife, got a look. I thought cricket or divorce. I chose not to get divorced.
0: The prices you paid for that, was it a shock? Did you get in at face value?
2: I bought it on the secondary market because the initial, tickets were too expensive. So I definitely had to wait to the last minute.
0: Now, not just on the secondary market, but on the primary market a lot of the time, it is very much a market, isn't it? Because that's because we're very much in the world of dynamic pricing, so where the price goes up and down, in theory about demand. So we're going to get into all of that today, what it is if you've not heard about it before, how it works, why it's controversial, and what impact it's having on the world's biggest sporting event, the FIFA World Cup, that kicks off in just a week's time with Michelle in the United States. Yes, welcome back to Power Players from Business Daily here on the World Service. I'm Will Bain in the studio in the UK.
3: I'm Rahul Tan, and also in the studio, different one from Will here in the UK.
2: And I'm Michelle Fleury in Sports Mad New York, where everyone is excited for the Knicks.
0: Yes, this has been an issue, Michelle, that's been around for ages. It's not new, is it? It's perhaps being used more in entertainment, but actually, whether people think they know about this or not, they almost certainly will have used it every day in their daily lives, right, for probably a couple of decades at this point.
2: Yeah, I mean, I think people know about it from airlines, from Uber, surcharges during kind of peak hours and stuff like that, and also concerts. But the difference here is that it's being applied to the world's biggest football tournament. And essentially what it means is that when demand is high, ticket prices go up. And when demand falls, ticket prices also fall. Hence the word dynamic, right? It's not a fixed face value ticket. And they're released in batches often. And that's kind of where you get this sort of technology meets ticket pricing, because it's thanks to kind of, you know, the rise of data and our ability to analyse that and algorithms to kind of read that data and make sense of it and kind of alter prices to reflect kind of what is going on in the market in terms of supply and demand at any given moment.
0: Yeah. And Rahul, from that sort of explanation and the way we've kind of set it up, you might think, oh God, the house always kind of wins, a bit like our story on prediction markets last week. But actually, the whole point is, right, that consumers, us, people queuing up for a gig or queuing up for an airline, should get a good deal out of this sometimes as well. That there's two sides to it.
3: There certainly is. And you do get a good deal sometimes, don't you? I mean, if you look at electricity, when you go to pay your bills, when we're not in those peak times, we pay less, don't we? When we go to the gym in off-peak times, it goes less as well. Those prices go down. So we often do benefit from dynamic pricing.
0: And even something like Uber that Michelle's talking about, right? The price for the same journey that you take on Uber could be different depending on what time of day you're going or what the traffic's like. Unfortunately, it's starting to creep into more and more of life, isn't it? Been incredibly controversial here in the UK for coming into pubs and things like that. And whether people know what the starting price is, Rahul, as well.
3: I suppose the thing with it is, we think of it as a very new concept, don't we, dynamic pricing? But actually, if you go back into the right at the start of when we were doing business, it was all dynamic pricing, wasn't it? Because we were all bartering. The idea that we have
0: so you're going back to the 1600s
3: I'm a little older than the pair of you there. But this concept that it's, you know, something new is coming. Technology means, I think, that we see a lot more of it, don't we? That it's a bigger player in our life now than it was 10 or 20 years ago.
2: Picking up on your point about bartering, I mean, if you think about supermarkets, what happened was food was local, so you did have that bartering. Then you got into kind of the mega store and everything, you know, that became impossible to have these sort of fluctuating prices and everything had to have a sticker price on it. And that's where technology comes in today. Because now when you can have digital sticker prices, you don't have to have a sort of fixed number on there. So it's very easy now for the store owner to change prices. And I think that's where you get technology kind of behind this resurgence that we're seeing right now in dynamic pricing.
0: And absolutely. And the way that we buy those tickets, you know, whether it be Oasis that Michelle was talking about at the top or the cricket that Rahul was talking about, more often than not, we are not queuing up anymore for a kiosk and buying a physical stub off someone, are we? We're logging onto our laptops, hitting our iPads, hitting our phones and trying to buy them there as well. And as a result, it's become much more prevalent. So not odd, particularly, Rahul, that FIFA have turned to it last year, but it is the first time that it's happened at a World Cup before. Normally there is a set price for the tickets in different categories of the type of ticket you can get and for the how important the game is, at what stage of the tournament it is, all that kind of stuff. Someone give us a sense about what we're talking about here then.
2: Look, it was, I was looking at the cost of a seat to the finals and I was going on various sites, Resale, the official FIFA site, and what I found was the cheapest ticket was $8,000. And if you were in the trophy box, premium seating, that went up as high as $35,000. When you compare, consider that the average British worker makes $977 a week. That's 35 weeks to be able to afford a seat in the trophy box.
0: Why don't we hear from the man who's kind of set all of this in motion, I suppose. That's the boss of FIFA, the world governing body of football, Gianni Infantino, talking about the cost of getting into games at this World Cup.
4: There are certain elements that that we need to understand. You know, if some people put on a secondary, on a resale market, some tickets for the final at $2 million, number one, it doesn't mean that the tickets cost $2 million. Number two, it doesn't mean that somebody will buy these tickets. Actually, if somebody buys a ticket for the final $2 million, I will personally bring him a hot dog and a Coke.
0: So that's FIFA's argument. And Rahul, because ostensibly their mission, right, is to redistribute that money to even countries that haven't qualified. You mentioned India, lots of others as well, to try and grow the game of football around the world.
3: That is one of the big points of this, isn't it? And I think because it's not like Taylor Swift, is it? The Football World Cup. Once every 4 years, FIFA has this one opportunity. They've got the FIFA Club World Cup now, which helps a little bit. But this is their moment. It's the biggest thing in sport to get as much money in as possible. Ticket sales, if you look as a percentage of their revenue, it's much higher in this World Cup than it was in the previous World Cup. Stadiums are big in the US. People pay more money in the US generally to go and watch sporting events. So you can understand some of the criticism there. But from FIFA's point of view, if they get more money, some of those countries in Africa, they'll get more money. The game grows as well. I suppose it's the balance between that and making sure that the fans have an opportunity to go and follow the teams they love.
0: Critics, though, Michelle, have been plentiful, haven't they? And not always natural allies either in the United States.
2: Yeah, I mean, this was extraordinary. President Trump, who obviously was at the Club World Cup final last year, which was in Rutherford, New Jersey, you know, he was asked, would he pay $1,000 to go watch the opening game of US versus Paraguay? And he said, well, I'd like to be there, but, you know, he wouldn't pay it either. This is meant to be the host country. What kind of salesmanship is that? But he's not alone, because he's found common ground with some sort of rather unusual bedfellows. You've got the mayor of New York, the sort of left-wing politician Zoran Mamdani, and this is what he had to say.
5: I've long been clear that I am concerned about the ways in which this World Cup is pricing out so many working-class supporters of the game. Soccer as a game is born out of the working class. And when you're looking at the ticket prices to attend the game, you're looking at the cost of getting to the game, it is something that is out of reach for many.
0: So that's Zoran Mamdani there, the mayor of New York, and he's managed to negotiate some cheaper tickets, certainly for some of the warm-up games, and some tickets for New Yorkers as well. You're listening to Business Daily on the BBC World Service. And today we are looking at why the World Cup, just days away, of course, seems quite so expensive for fans this time around, and what it might tell us about the future of dynamic pricing for big events. And on that future, Michelle, we've done a lot of kind of where the price is set and how it's being sold by FIFA here running the World Cup. But there's a couple of other things to factor in here, aren't there? One, there's a heck of a lot of other things that fans are upset about, that they feel they're being squeezed on in the US for their trip, hotels, travel, etc. And also, America's a more expensive country than a lot of the countries that are coming to visit this time around. That's got to be important too, hasn't it?
2: Yeah, I mean, Raul and I were talking about it. He's got an upcoming trip stateside, and I was warning him, you know, if you like coffee, expect to pay a lot for your cup of joe.
0: But Michelle, that battle as well, because it's changed kind of state by state, hasn't it? And I was chatting to someone a few weeks back on the World Service, the head of the Hoteliers Association, about their kind of worry from members, and they represent big companies, Marriott, Hilton and others, right down to really small Airbnbs run by one person, saying that they're a bit shocked at the low numbers of take-up for rooms from the hotels. And everybody seems to be pointing at everybody else, saying, well, you raised your prices, and that's the reason why we haven't got as many visitors as we were expecting.
2: I mean, you know, it's one of those where you want to say, read the room. There's a cost of living crisis, and you're asking people to pay American fees, you know, for a world event where they're not just paying for the ticket price, but as you point out, the hotel rooms, you know, the airfares are going up with the current crisis we've got in the Middle East and the impact that's having on jet fuel. You know, you've now even got local train tickets. So, for example, here in Manhattan, if you want to take the train to New Jersey, the cost of that went up to $150. In fact, there was so much backlash, they had to push it back down to $98.
0: I personally have been on that train to watch the American football, and I can tell you, I don't think I'm being controversial. This is a place where, you know, the BBC, we don't have personal opinions often, but I would say, I can categorically say that journey was not worth $100.
2: Because normally the ticket costs under $20.
0: Exactly.
2: So it's just going up for the World Cup. And that sense of being gouged and that unfairness kind of just sits wrong with
0: so many
2: people.
0: But you made a good point when we were chatting about this the other day, Michelle, as well, though, that there is a reason for that, right? That the states are picking up a lot of the bill for this. Taxpayers who might not be interested in football, soccer in America at all, not going to watch a game, don't really care whether it happens there or not, they are also picking up the tab for this.
2: Bit of a local grudge match you've got going on here between New Jersey and New York, because, of course, a lot of people will be staying in Manhattan, going to restaurants in and around Manhattan, Brooklyn, Queens, but they're not necessarily going to spend their dollars in New Jersey, and yet New Jersey is having to foot the bill because that's where the stadium is, that's where the transportation is, that's where the policing costs are going to be incurred. And so there's a bit of frustration, and this was kind of their sticking their nose up, if you like, back at New York and back at the World Cup.
3: We mustn't forget, if you're listening in Canada and Mexico, this World Cup is not just only
0: quite
3: in the US. You know, I've got a friend from India, I was chatting to him before we came on air, and he said, look, he's going to Mexico to watch games because all the other expenses afterwards are going to be a lot cheaper there. So obviously we do have these problems in the US, but it isn't the only place where this World Cup is being held.
0: And ever was it thus, right, guys? Like, if Taylor Swift, we mentioned her earlier, I remember her concerts, I remember us doing endless stories on the World Service about the price of hotels in the various cities around Europe or Asia where she was playing. I mean, is that the nub of this here, that the demand issue isn't going away, and actually people seem to want to go to live events, whether they be music, whether they be football, whether they be whatever, more than ever? And that meeting the supplying that demand is becoming harder and harder.
3: It is. It is. And post-pandemic, in the world that we live in, and after what everybody went through, we want to enjoy life a little bit more than we did before, don't we? So I think the numbers, the demand for us to go and see those tickets, we've all been on the computer, haven't we? When we want to go and see something, waiting for hours, hoping, praying that you're going to be able to get the ticket, and we don't like dynamic pricing, but what's the other way of doing it?
2: I mean, one of the arguments behind dynamic prices, you know, the reason people like it, is they say that if you have a price cap, that opens the doors to scalpers, that they can buy up, you know, swoop up tons of tickets and sell it at a higher price. And they're the ones claiming the benefit, not the artists, not the organisers. And that's why they push for dynamic pricing. The problem with dynamic pricing, though, is obviously you get that huge swoosh of prices up at the top if it's an event that's hugely in demand. And then maybe, you know, because it doesn't just go one way, you get that big drop in that last few hours or minutes before sort of kickoff time or before the concert starts or whatever it is.
0: And that's a new dynamic here, Rahul, this time as well, because a lot of our listeners, perhaps if they're in Europe or in Asia, Michelle talking about scalping, it's got more names than anything else, I think. Black market tickets, secondary market tickets, isn't it? Depending on touts, wherever you are listening. At its basis, a man standing on the street outside a stadium trying to sell you a ticket to get in that wasn't necessarily an official one. At its most advanced, tons of the biggest companies in the world now doing this legally in the United States, StubHub and others, Viagogo, less so in other places where it's been regulated more. And I was just looking this morning before we were chatting at the regulator here in the UK, really been clamping down on this because of what went on with the band Oasis last year, and talking about clarity and people really knowing what was the start price, what are they getting into, where could it go up to. Do you sense that those are two different things here too? One, that we've got more liberal laws in America, and two, that regulators are sort of chasing what is still a brand new internet market a bit too.
3: It's about transparency, isn't it? If you're on there trying to buy a ticket for something, and that's one of the criticisms of FIFA here, they've released tickets but we don't know how many are still left. You want to know when you're buying that ticket whether there are still thousands of tickets that might hit the market, because that's going to change your mind on what you make at that moment, the decision you make at that moment.
0: Is that the long and short of it going forward, Michelle? It's going to be about clarity and actually probably more regulation around this stuff.
2: I mean, look, I think in the US side, there is already some regulation around this, and I think the determination is just free markets work, and free markets are good at determining prices, and that's the model they've gone for, and you're seeing it at play here with the World Cup. The problem is anything actually wrong with dynamic pricing, or is the problem that, you know, what is the World Cup about? Which, to pick up on Raoul's point, is like, is it a public good? Or is it an asset, you know, that should be commodified, made exclusive, not inclusive? And that really is sort of the debate. And it's going to play out again because we've, of course, got the Olympics coming up in another 4 years.
0: On the 12th of June, I think it is, the third game of the World Cup. Will it be full in LA, do we think?
2: Oh, 100%. There is no way that FIFA or anyone is letting that go forward with empty seats, even if they're selling them, you know, on discounts, you know, at the last second. They will have bums in seats.
3: I disagree with you, I'm afraid, because, you know, India World Cup, I've been there, don't care. You know, if they're not full, they won't give them away sometimes, as long as there's enough people. And they can do wonderful things with TV cameras to make it look bigger, more full than you think it is.
2: Well, this is dynamic pricing.
0: Well, if you're going, charge up your wallets, good luck, close your eyes and just punch your PIN number in. That's going to be my bit of advice for you, especially when you hit the concession stand. Enjoy it with us on the BBC. Going to be blanket coverage, of course, across our website and here on the World Service as well. But from Rahul, Michelle and me, thanks so much for listening.

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1: Of that mass demonstration, I recall at least 100,000 students in Beijing took the street. And the march lasted longer than 10 kilometers. And we were welcomed by Beijing citizens wherever we go. So it has to be more than a million Beijing citizens were on the street welcoming us.
2: Wu Kaixi and his fellow students were urging China's leaders to listen to them because they wanted progress.
1: We want, from that day on, the voice of people to be heard in China. So we want press freedom. And then maybe in future, take part in China's free election, democracy.
2: That huge protest of May the 4th had been born out of smaller demonstrations that were happening on university campuses throughout the 1980s. It was a time of reform. China was opening up and embracing technology from the West and global trade. For the students, it was an opportunity for political reform too.
1: Throughout those 10 years, there were student movements almost every year. College students were encouraged for a decade that this is a time of change and open and reform and for better China. People remembered the 80s as the 10 golden year, like a wonderful 10 years, beautiful 10 years. You can imagine, I mean, the whole world is pouring in. Everything seemed new. All of a sudden, everything seemed possible. So we wanted to be in control of our own lives, to be able to, you know, live the life that the same age young students in the United States or United Kingdom are living. But we know we need to get democracy.
2: In 1989, with the decade drawing to a close, the demonstrators were no closer to political reform. So how did Wu Kaixi and the student leaders galvanize a generation and gather that enormous crowd in Beijing on May the 4th? Well, it began with the death of a key ally.
3: The former Communist Party leader in China, Hu Yaobang, has died of a heart attack at the age of 73. Hu, once considered the most likely successor to Deng Xiaoping as the country's senior leader, was forced to step down 2 years ago after being accused of aiding the spread of so-called bourgeois liberal ideas.
1: He has been removed from his general secretary position because he was supporting to the student movement. And 2 years later, we learned that he had a heart attack in a meeting.
4: Students came running up, saying they'd just heard the news and couldn't believe it. "The wrong man has died," said one bluntly.
2: The seeds of the May the 4th protest had been sown, and at Hu Yaobang's funeral in mid-April, crowds began to gather in large numbers in Tiananmen Square.
4: Thousand students and workers in the world's largest square, in defiance of government plans to seal off the area for Hu's official funeral, shouting "Down with dictatorship!"
1: From the death of Yaobang, April 15th to June the 4th, it lasted 50 days, but ended in June the 4th. It was a massacre. Let me tell you what's in our mind during the 50 days of protest. Every student were thinking, "We know we're going to meet a suppression." The suppression for the student leaders, like people in my position, we were thinking could be prison terms. For the demonstrators, could be beat the hell out of us, police clubbing. And then for the general participant is getting a very lousy job assignment. Nevertheless, when you are in a movement like that scale, you cannot afford just to be totally pessimistic. You have to be somewhat hopeful. And we were hopeful.

0: Then comes May the 4th, a public holiday in China that commemorates a student protest 70 years ago to the day. So, it's on this significant anniversary that the line of demonstrators gets longer and longer.
1: It was one of the biggest demonstrations that the People's Republic have ever seen, including the during the Cultural Revolution Red Guard demonstration. None of them have reached the level of that demonstration that day, May 4th, 1989.
0: And the marches weren't just happening in Beijing.
1: We know that the movement have spread it to the whole country. Every city that has a university had demonstration that day. There's more than 300 cities. And we say, wow, we have reached 100 million people at the very least in supporting us. So I would say the May 4th movement is one of the high points of the student demonstration. And then the Chinese regime responded very poorly. They said, okay, we're going to have a dialogue. We were excluded from dialogue. So the next logic step for us to escalate, hunger strike.
2: Today we are holding a hunger strike. We protest the government's postponement in carrying on dialogue.
1: Almost every Beijinger took the street to show their support to the student. Teachers, intelligentsia, journalists, editors. One of our most important allies was the media workers.
0: And Wu Kaixi and the demonstrators were hunger striking just as the world's media arrived for a crucial political summit. Soviet leader Mikhail Gorbachev was meeting Chinese ruler Deng Xiaoping.
1: So the journalists came in and saw, wow, there's a mass sit-in. We came to cover a summit and we walk into a revolution.
0: With the demonstrations being broadcast on television screens, the protests swell even more.
3: Huge crowds of people were pouring onto the streets in a triumphant mood, sensing it seemed that the tide of hatred against the regime was unstoppable.
1: By the end of May, the pressure to the Chinese regime have reached to such a high point, Deng Xiaoping decided, okay, I'm going to say no to those peaceful demonstrators, but I'm going to make sure the whole country can also hear our answer. They start to mobilizing troops coming to Beijing, hundreds of thousands of troops wearing helmet, and then there were tanks to do what? To remove worn out hunger strikers in the Tiananmen Square?
4: There is bewilderment, there is utter rage. They thought they never would fire on their own people. It was one of the things they were shouting at them last night. You are Chinese people's army killing the Chinese people. Stop it, stop it.
1: In June the 4th, it was a massacre. I was in a hospital due to my heart condition triggered by a hunger strike. But even in a hospital, I hear gunshots and everything. And then also the casualty poured into the hospital. So yes, it's loud, it's bloody, it's visible.
0: Wu Kaixi was speaking to me, Tom Bonnet, for Witness History.
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6: I'm Amy Eddings. Former Columbia graduate student Mahmoud Khalil was detained by ICE and held for 104 days over campus protests for Palestinian rights. The Trump administration wants him back in detention, but he's appealing to the Supreme Court. Hear from Khalil on the next morning edition starting at 5 a.m. on WKSU IdeaStream Public Media.
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8: Good morning. Israel and Lebanon agreed on a new ceasefire after the old one didn't last. This one calls for Hezbollah to leave southern Lebanon, but they weren't part of the talks. So what happens? It's Morning Edition from NPR News. Leon Panetta, a former CIA director, calls President Trump's choice for director of national intelligence a political hack. I'm Steve Inskeep.
9: And I'm Leila Faldin. Panetta believes Bill Pulte will effectively cripple the office he's been appointed to lead. Also, we take a tour of the new Obama Center, and I sing Sting to Sting. He's been perfecting a musical about shipbuilding for more than a decade. It's Thursday, June 4th. On this day in 1783, two French brothers showed that a bag filled with hot air rises. They would eventually send up people in their balloon. The news is next.
10: Live from NPR News in Washington, I'm Dave Mattingly. A war powers resolution passed by the House yesterday now heads for the Senate. Four Republicans joined House Democrats to approve it. The resolution directs President Trump to remove U.S. military forces from hostilities with Iran. Approval is mostly symbolic as Republicans control the Senate and President Trump would likely have a veto-proof majority if the resolution cleared Congress. Republican Congressman Marlon Stutzman of Indiana says what the president is trying to accomplish remains complex.
11: This is a very tough task that President Trump and Marco Rubio have negotiating with the IRGC. They move the goalposts. They will tell lies. They'll tell one thing and do another. And so it's very hard to negotiate with them.
10: He was speaking to ABC News. Despite U.S. and Iranian forces exchanging more fire this week, President Trump is continuing to express optimism that the current ceasefire will hold. NPR's Franco Ordonez reports on the president's latest comments at the White House.
12: The latest set of deadly strikes between the two countries threatened to upend peace talks and the already fragile ceasefire between the two nations. Trump said there was a reason behind the U.S. strikes, echoing a U.S. military assessment that they were defensive moves.
13: And I'd say in that part of the world, ceasefire is when you're shooting in a more moderate manner.
14: It's not bad. It's true.
13: A ceasefire there is much different than a ceasefire in other parts of the world.
12: But he insisted talks continue to go, quote, very well, and that it's possible they could reach an agreement in a matter of days. Franco Ordonez, NPR News, the White House.
10: Democratic lawmakers in New York State are endorsing a constitutional amendment to change the state's congressional redistricting process. Jimmy Vielkind with member station WNYC reports.
15: Democrats who control New York's government say they're responding to new maps adopted in Republican-controlled states like Texas. New York lawmakers approved an amendment that allows for mid-decade redistricting. State Senator Mike Gennaris is a Democrat from Queens who sponsors the amendment, which would also repeal the state's prohibition on gerrymandering.
16: You can't just say, we'll do it right and let everyone else do it wrong and hope for the best, because New York will suffer if that happens.
15: Republicans like Assemblymember Joe Sempolinski oppose the amendment.
17: I don't view this as protecting democracy. Quite the contrary, I view it as a Democratic Party power grab.
15: The amendment must be approved again by lawmakers in 2027 and would go to the ballot later that year. For NPR News, I'm Jimmy Vielkind in Albany.
10: Republican Steve Hilton and Democrat Javier Becerra remain the top two vote-getters in California's gubernatorial primary. The votes are still being counted there. This is NPR News. It's still not clear who Los Angeles Mayor Karen Bass will face in the November runoff election. Bass, a Democrat, is seeking re-election and has advanced as a result of Tuesday's primary voting. Republican Spencer Pratt remains in second ahead of City Councilmember Nitya Raman, though Raman has closed the gap on Pratt as votes continue to be counted. The top two finishers will face off in the fall. New research suggests people with diet-related diseases who consume dietitian-designed meals have lower health care costs and fewer hospitalizations. NPR's Allison Aubrey reports on the findings published in Nature Medicine.
18: The study is the latest from the Food as Medicine Institute at Tufts University. The analysis includes people with diabetes, heart disease, depression, and other conditions who received free meals delivered to their homes about 10 per week. Each patient met with a registered dietitian who tailored meals to meet their medical needs and food preferences. The study shows participants who received the meals had about 30% fewer hospitalizations and lower healthcare costs. Researchers say the results show food really can be a form of medicine. Several states are piloting similar medically tailored meal programs through Medicaid at a time when diet-related diseases are a leading cause of death. Allison Aubrey, NPR News.
10: The New York Knicks rallied last night to take Game 1 of the NBA Finals. At one point, the Knicks were down 14 points to the San Antonio Spurs, but ended up winning 105-95. Game 2 is tomorrow night, again in San Antonio. I'm Dave Mattingly in Washington.
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0: It's Morning Edition from NPR News. I'm Steve Inskeep.
1: And I'm Leila Faldin. Good morning. President Trump says he's going to nominate acting Attorney General Todd Blanche to take on the role permanently.
0: Blanche is Trump's former personal lawyer. He's been at the Justice Department since early in the administration, so he's been on hand for the president's efforts to undermine court rulings and turn the department into a weapon for his retribution campaign. Blanche also oversaw the Justice Department's creation of a $1.8 billion fund for the president that dismayed even many Republicans.
1: Joining us now is NPR congressional reporter Sam Greenglass. Good morning, Sam.
2: Hey, Leila.
1: So Blanche testified before Congress this week that the fund is dead. Why isn't it? Is that enough for some senators?
2: Well, Senate Majority Leader John Thune spent the last 24 hours telling his Republican colleagues that it should be enough and that they should feel confident moving forward today with a vote on billions of dollars for immigration enforcement, which had been stalled by pushback over this fund. But that did not satisfy some of these Republican senators like John Cornyn of Texas. He said the only way to ensure the fund is dead is for Congress to put a stake through it. And, you know, not long after the Senate voted to proceed to debate yesterday, President Trump was asked whether this fund was actually dead.
3: I'd have to ask the lawyers. I don't know. I know one thing. The weaponization. Are you talking about the weaponization fund?
4: Yeah, what's your decision?
3: The weaponization fund, as far as I'm concerned, was a beautiful thing.
2: We've already seen two amendments by Republicans to try and block this fund for good, though even if they do attract enough votes to pass, it is unclear if Senate rules will allow them in this unrelated $70 billion measure to fund ICE and Border Patrol for 3 years. So this dispute over money to potentially compensate people who stormed the Capitol on January 6th may imperil one of Trump's top priorities, funding immigration enforcement.
1: Okay, this seems to be another example of Trump undercutting Republicans in Congress and then, in turn, his own agenda.
2: Oh, totally. But Republicans like retiring Senator Tom Tillis of North Carolina say what Trump is doing is self-sabotage. Tillis, who's also raised concerns about Blanche's statements on January 6th, called out Trump's pick for acting director of national intelligence, Bill Pulte, Wednesday on CNBC.
5: My God, you put forth this restitution fund when we're trying to get Homeland Security funded for 3 years, and you think that's going to go well right in the same week? You put an incendiary attack dog like Pulte out on the agenda while we're trying to get 702 authorized, and he would be one of the major users of it? It's like whoever these people are in the White House need to get the hell out of the White House.
2: Tillis is referring to an expiring section of the Foreign Intelligence Surveillance Act, or FISA. The White House, top Republicans, and Democrats want to renew it, but now some Democrats say they won't unless Trump drops Pulte. Some Senate Republicans are also concerned about Pulte. Asked about his qualifications, Intelligence Chair Tom Cotton only said, "I have no observations on the matter."
1: Are you seeing other places where Republicans are frustrated with the president?
2: Yeah, another example this week was over in the House, where four Republicans joined with Democrats to pass a war powers resolution to try to force Trump to pull back forces from the conflict with Iran. This still has to pass the Senate, and Trump can veto it, so practically it doesn't mean much, but this is still a significant rebuke. You know, Trump has shown he's happy to vanquish Republicans he deems insufficiently loyal, so you've got more lawmakers questioning whether trying to be loyal is actually worth it, and that's making for a really unpredictable time in Congress.
1: NPR Sam Greenglass, thank you, Sam.
2: You're welcome.
1: Israel and Lebanon agreed to renew a ceasefire that had completely broken down in recent days.
0: Yeah, their diplomats worked out new terms while meeting in Washington. President Trump also spoke with Israeli leader Benjamin Netanyahu this week, and Trump has said he called Netanyahu crazy for his plan to expand attacks in Lebanon to Beirut.
1: For more, we're joined by NPR's Greg Myrie in Tel Aviv. Hi, Greg.
6: Hi, Leila.
1: So what exactly have Israel and Lebanon agreed to this time?
6: Yeah, the Israeli and Lebanese government delegations met at the State Department and agreed to try again on a ceasefire after the last one just collapsed. Now, this is significant. if it works, but lots of reasons to be skeptical, and we're already seeing some evidence of that. Obviously, it would be good for Israel and Lebanon, and it would also remove a key obstacle to a possible agreement in the Iran war. Iran is the big backer of the militant group Hezbollah, and it said it would stop the indirect negotiations with the U.S. if Israel keeps waging this military operation in Lebanon. It says there must be ceasefires in both countries. So this agreement holds some promise, but with lots of caveats.
1: What are the caveats?
6: Yeah, the Israeli and Lebanese government reached this agreement. Hezbollah was not part of the talks. Hezbollah is supposed to halt attacks, and its forces are supposed to leave southern Lebanon, according to the agreement. And yet, Israel's defense minister, Israel Katz, has already said that for now, Israel will remain in Lebanese territory and continue its operational activity on the ground. The Lebanese media is reporting new Israeli attacks today, and Hezbollah official speaking to NPR on condition of anonymity said the group has informed Lebanon's president that it won't agree to the ceasefire unless Israeli forces leave southern Lebanon.
1: Yeah, and the last ceasefire really never took hold. The south has been hit hard with dozens of villages flattened, so many dead. So we'll have to see how this plays out on the ground. Right now, has the focus shifted to diplomacy compared to just a few days ago?
6: Yeah, it has, at least for the moment. I mean, at the beginning of the week, the Israeli military operation was expanding rapidly. Netanyahu also said he'd ordered the Air Force to bomb Hezbollah strongholds in the capital, Beirut. And this is when Iran stepped in and said it would stop negotiations with the U.S. And Trump really seems to want a deal with Iran, so this grabbed his attention, and he then got on the phone and had a heated call with Netanyahu. Trump reportedly used an expletive and called Netanyahu crazy. Trump was asked about this yesterday in the New York Post Pod Force One podcast with Miranda Devine.
3: I did. I wouldn't say angry. I was a little bit perturbed at his constantly fighting with Lebanon. You know, at some point I said, Bibi, we got to stop this. We got to stop it.
6: So for his part, Netanyahu told CNBC that he and Trump have differences, but, quote, we can disagree in the morning, and by the afternoon, we have common action.
1: And what's going on with the ceasefire in Iran? It seems increasingly shaky.
6: That's right. It's not doing well either. Iran unleashed a large salvo yesterday. The main target was Kuwait, including the country's airport. Video shows a drone slamming into the main passenger terminal, part of an attack that killed one person and injured more than 60.
1: Thank you. That's NPR's Greg Myrie.
6: Sure thing, Layla.
1: Russia's political and business elite are gathered in that country's former imperial capital, St. Petersburg, for a marquee economic forum this week.
0: The event is considered a pet project of Russian President Vladimir Putin. Normally, at an economic forum, you hear prominent speakers droning on. Instead, the city was attacked on Wednesday by Ukrainian drones.
1: NPR's Charles Maines is at the event in St. Petersburg. Hi, Charles.
4: Hi, Leila.
1: So did these drone attacks disrupt the event?
4: Well, you know, they happened just hours before the start of this St. Petersburg International Economic Forum. And while the drones didn't disrupt the proceedings, they certainly cast a shadow, a literal one. There were plumes of smoke lingering over the city's skyline as people arrived. It's certainly not the welcome that President Putin had hoped for. This is really his conference to promote Russia's economic might and the country as a sure investment bet despite Western sanctions. Yet these attacks are a reminder. Ukraine can still strike inside Russia, including in and around major cities like St. Petersburg, even days before Putin is due to address the forum.
1: Well, let's talk about what the forum is going to do. I mean, it has a bit of everything, business, geopolitics. Tell us about it.
4: Yeah, very much so. You know, and much of it really promoting a Kremlin worldview. There's a lot of talk of conservative values, of multipolarity. This is the idea that the world is moving away from a U.S.-led global order to one where countries like Russia and China and the global south have more power. And Russia's clash with the West over Ukraine is never far from view. There are these elaborate stands promoting military hardware, or newly occupied territories of Ukraine that the Kremlin claims are now part of Russia proper. One session I attended yesterday looked at the long-term threats to Russia, where several panelists, I think you can safely describe as Russian nationalists, argued that, you know, never mind Ukraine, Russia needs to prepare for an existential war with the West. That includes Alexander Dugin, a political philosopher I had a chance to meet with. You might consider him something like a Steve Bannon-type figure in the Russian political scene. Let's listen.
7: Now Russia is awakening to confront the pretension of the West to be universal, to be hegemonic, to be the unique power in the world with all the means we have.
1: And where does the U.S. figure in all this? I mean, particularly given President Trump's attempts to mediate negotiations to end the war in Ukraine.
4: Yeah, you know, it's interesting. A year ago, there was so much enthusiasm here that Trump would end the war in Russia's terms and deliver Ukraine. You don't really hear that much anymore. Yet the Trump administration is present in a way. I was just watching Rodney Cook, who's overseeing Trump's White House ballroom project and currently heads the U.S. Commission of Fine Arts, take part in a cultural roundtable where he talked about his deep affinity for Russia. And he's certainly not the only American to do so. Among all these official delegations from about 130 countries, you also find American far-right influencers. For example, I just ran into the video blogger Candace Owens. You also see representatives from Europe's far-right, including Germany's AfD party. You know, all of this suggesting that Russia is making conservative alliances that go far beyond the politics of the current moment.
1: Charles Maines in St. Petersburg. Thank you, Charles.
4: Thanks, Layla.

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1: On your NPR station, WKSU IdeaStream Public Media. Good morning, I'm Samson Auble. Thanks so much for joining us early on this Thursday. Coming up, you will hear from Sting about the comeback tour of his musical The Last Ship, which has a run at the Metropolitan Opera next week. That conversation in just under 2 minutes here on IdeaStream Public Media.
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1: Early morning traffic this Thursday. No reported accidents. We do have some overnight road work in the Akron area. A portion of 277 is closed at I-77, so you'll have to take a detour, although usually around this time that overnight road work begins to wrap up. Be careful in the area nonetheless. Road conditions are nice and clear, just like the forecast. Sunny today, and this is the warmest it has been, a high of 82 degrees. Overnight, partly cloudy. Temperatures overnight still taking a pretty big dip, an overnight low around 60. And then tomorrow on Friday, even warmer, mostly sunny, a high that could reach 85 degrees. So enjoy that while it lasts. We do have some rain moving in this weekend, but looks like temperatures are going to stick around in the 80s. Currently in Mansfield, we've got 48 degrees. Right now in Twinsburg, 45 degrees. And right now in Parma, 49 degrees. It's 5:21. 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
5: It's Morning Edition from NPR News. I'm Steve Inskeep.
0: And I'm Leila Fadel. Sting has reached the level of rock star status where he really needs no introduction. From his time as the frontman of The Police...

0: solo career? And when he walked into NPR's New York Bureau, another one of his classics popped into my head. When you're in New York, do people sing to you? I'm an alien.
1: No,
0: I'm an alien. I'm a legal alien. I'm an Englishman.
2: Only Shaggy does that.
0: Only Shaggy does that. I'm a legal alien. I'm an Englishman. But instead of talking about another rock album he's putting out, he came to speak about a musical he's been perfecting for years, The Last Ship. Right now, he's touring it around the world, and next week it goes to New York, the first musical to be staged at New York's Metropolitan Opera.
3: The ship was launched upon the tide, and all the townsfolk cheered.
0: Sting stars as the foreman, trying to rally his workers to build one last ship before everything shuts down.
4: I began this idea in 1990 when I went to visit my parents, who were both dying in the late 50s. In the same year that the shipyard was closing down, the death of the industry which has sustained that community and the death of my parents seemed to be inextricably linked. I'm still mourning them. But hopefully telling an uplifting story from that tragedy.
5: What dreams may come as he lies sleeping.
0: What inspired it?
4: My earliest memories are of seeing a giant ship blocking the sun at the end of the street. Thousands of men and women walking to work every morning in this dark, frightening, noisy, hellish place. And I would think as a kid, is this my destiny? My grandfather had been a shipwright. My father was a lathe worker. And so I did everything in my power to escape this life. Got a scholarship for a school where they taught me Latin and history and philosophy, and they tried to make me a gentleman, but that was only half successful. But then I became a successful international musician.
0: I mean, you're a rock star.
4: All right, I'm a rock star. But at one point in my life, I thought, you know, I owe a massive amount to the environment, to the surreal industrial environment I was brought up in. And I realized that what happened to my community after deindustrialization in the 80s was a tragedy that was not just for my town, but it was for a whole host of other communities all around the world.
0: Yeah.
4: I feel I'm ideally suited to tell this story because I'm of that community and yet outside of it.

0: Try them on.
1: Dead Man's Boots. That song, it's a 15-year-old inheriting, right? Boots from his father that are handed down. Talk me through writing that song.
2: They used to say, it's Dead Man's Boots. Only if somebody dies will you get a job. There's something autobiographical about it because my father was in the army at the end of the war. And when I got a scholarship to go to a grammar school, he wanted me to go to a technical school where I could learn something that he understood, you know, metalwork, carpentry, technical drawing even. I was going to learn Latin. And he said, son, are you going to be a priest? What do you want to speak Latin for? I wanted something more from life than what was being offered to me.
3: But we don't know what we'll do if the yard gets sold. For the only life we've known is in the shipyard.
1: Shipyard. This idea of backbreaking work, making something out of nothing, and then dying. Would you say this is sort of sums up the essence of the show?
2: You know, I didn't want to over-romanticize the shipbuilding because they worked with asbestos and toxic chemicals. And at the same time, they could look back on something that they built with their hands. And the pride in the whole community for those ships that they built was palpable.
1: Yeah.
2: And when they were launched, which was a big, big occasion, it feels like the end of the world. We reproduce that in the show. We launch a ship at the end of the show.

0: This isn't the first time this has been in New York. It did open, or a version of it opened, 12 years ago. Didn't have a long run, mixed reviews. Some people would say flop at the time.
1: That's a complete misnomer. You know, I never conflate commercial success or failure with excellence or inefficiency. You know, and it takes a while for a play to find its audience, to find its voice, to find itself.
0: But do you think it has found its groove now?
1: I do. I think it's it gets better every time we perform it. Parts of the industrial economy will simply have to.
0: I guess it's kind of literal and symbolic. Like, would this play in some ways be the ship of your childhood?
1: It's the ship of my childhood. It's the ship of my life.
0: Hmm.
1: And, you know, there are so many parallels between building a ship and building a play. There are so many crafts and skills involved working in unison together, all having to point the ship in the right direction. I seem to be the captain of the ship now, and very happy to be trying to point it in the right direction. Up.
0: Sting, what a pleasure. Thank you so much for coming into the studios to talk
1: to me. Thanks for listening. Please come to the show.
0: The show he's inviting you to is The Last Ship at New York's Metropolitan Opera. It runs June 9th through 14th.
2: The fishing boat set out upon the sea.
0: This is NPR News.
3: 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Good morning, I'm Samson Auble. Thanks for starting off your Thursday morning here with us. Coming up on the program, hear from former Defense Secretary and CIA Director Leon Panetta about President Trump's controversial appointment of Bill Pulte as Acting Director of National Intelligence. That's coming up at 5 minutes right after the latest news from NPR.
4: In Cuba, power outages are stretching to 20-plus hours a day. Food is scarce and trash is piling up in the streets. This as the Trump administration ramps up a pressure campaign aimed at toppling the communist government. Cuba, the U.S., and the Cuban people stuck in between. Next time on 1A.
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5: Live from NPR News in Washington, I'm Dave Mattingly. A war powers resolution is heading for the Senate. It cleared the House yesterday, 215 to 208, when four Republicans joined Democrats in support of the measure. It directs President Trump to remove U.S. military forces from hostilities with Iran. Democratic Congressman Gregory Meeks of New York voted in favor.
6: The Constitution says only Congress can determine when we go to war. This Congress, this House of Representatives today, spoke for the American people.
5: The vote was mostly symbolic. Republicans control the Senate, and President Trump would likely have a veto-proof majority even if the resolution clears both chambers. The president says he believes the current ceasefire with Iran will hold, despite U.S. and Iranian forces exchanging more fire this week. Asked about it yesterday at the White House, the president said some level of defensive strikes by the U.S. military is to be expected.
7: You know, I'd say in that part of the world, ceasefires when you're shooting in a more moderate manner.
5: The U.S. Navy continues to block ships from reaching Iranian ports. Separately, Israel and Lebanon say they've agreed to renew their ceasefire following weeks of Israeli attacks targeting Hezbollah militants in southern Lebanon. This is NPR News from Washington. A new study suggests President Trump's deployment of National Guard troops to Washington, D.C. has helped to reduce property crimes in the city with little effect on violent crime. NPR's Kat Lonsdorf says the number of Guard members in the nation's capital is set to double as the U.S. marks its 250th anniversary.
8: President Trump deployed the National Guard to D.C. back in August of last year as part of a federal task force to fight crime. Researchers at the Niskanen Center in D.C. studied police and crime data in the city, adjusting it to isolate the effect of the Guard deployment. What they found was that the deployment itself has had very little to no effect on violent crime in the city, which had already been trending down before Trump came back into office. The study did find that the presence of the Guard produced one notable improvement, about a 24% reduction in opportunistic crimes like theft and vehicle break-ins. That has come at a steep cost to taxpayers, more than $1.5 million per day for around 2,800 troops in the city. Kat Lonsdorf, NPR News, Washington.
5: SpaceX says it expects to raise up to $75 billion when the company goes public later this month. SpaceX says it plans to sell more than 500 million shares at $135 per share in its initial public offering. The IPO is expected to give SpaceX a market value of nearly $1.8 trillion. I'm Dave Mattingly in Washington.
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12: And I'm Layla Faldin. President Trump surprised a lot of people when he chose someone with no intelligence or national security experience to replace Tulsi Gabbard. That man is Bill Pulte, and he's Trump's pick to serve as the acting director of national intelligence. Right now, he's the director of the Federal Housing Finance Agency that oversees the U.S. mortgage market. He's a loyal Trump ally who's gone after Trump's political opponents. And oh, by the way, he's not leaving his old job for this one. He's taking on both. The appointment is getting a lot of blowback from both Democrats and Republicans. So how unusual is a pick like this? To understand that, we're joined by former Defense Secretary Leon Panetta, who also served as CIA director during the Obama administration. Welcome back to the program. Thanks for being here.
13: Good to be with you.
12: So is Bill Pulte qualified for this job?
13: Absolutely not. I think all of us that worked in intelligence understood that when the DNI was created after 9/11, that the fundamental purpose was to have somebody with intelligence experience who could coordinate 18 intelligence agencies and make sure that they were sharing critical intelligence. The best way to cripple the DNI is to appoint somebody who has absolutely no intelligence experience. That's a death knell for the DNI and what it was designed to do.
12: Why do you think the president chose a person with no experience for this job?
13: Well, I think it relates more to kind of the role that he's played, not only in the housing area, but the role of basically going after the president's enemies. He's somebody who has largely targeted people that the president did not get along with and was part of kind of the president's retribution system. And so what you have to assume, I think one of the senators said this, that the last thing you need is to weaponize the DNI in going after other people. And so the worst result would be to have somebody who is able to dig into intelligence files and then use that information to basically go after people. That would truly undermine the credibility of the DNI. You might as well end it, because nobody's going to pay attention to a weaponized DNI.
12: But what would the point of that be at a time where there is a active war that the U.S. started in Iran, when there are threats domestically? I mean, wouldn't this position be incredibly important right now?
13: Absolutely. This is a dangerous world we live in, with a lot of flashpoints in the world of today. Threats from Russia, threats from China, threats from North Korea, a war in Iran, concerns about terrorism and the threats that they represent. So this is a dangerous world in which we need intelligence to understand what those threats are.
12: The president has disputed intelligence reports. We've seen the intelligence community push back in the past. Will that be different now?
13: Yeah, you know, the DNI, you know, looking beyond whoever directs the DNI to the people that make up the DNI are all professional intelligence people. They have backgrounds in intelligence. They know what the role is. And if they find that they have a head person whose sole purpose is to misuse intelligence and to go after political enemies, what's going to happen is that the intelligence community is not going to work with somebody like that. So you are basically crippling the DNI by virtue of this appointment. That's going to be the end result.
12: What are the biggest dangers as you look at this appointment?
13: I think the biggest danger is that you're getting somebody who's basically a political hack, who's going to go into this area without any experience, understanding about the value of intelligence, and is simply going to look at intelligence as a weapon to go after political enemies. That's what's going to happen here. This guy has absolutely no business working in the intelligence area, but that's what the president has decided he's going to do.
12: That's former Defense Secretary Leon Panetta. Thank you again for your time.
13: Good to be with you.
11: Now we have some intelligence about a president's legacy. The privately funded Obama Presidential Center opens this month on the south side of Chicago. NPR senior political correspondent Tamara Keith got a preview.
14: This isn't a presidential library. It's a campus with basketball courts, gardens, ball fields, a playground for kids, a Chicago Public Library branch, and an 8-story tall museum that towers over it all.
15: Yes. So okay. This is the entrance.
14: The first thing visitors see when they walk into the museum is the word hope, big and bold and bright. There are floors of exhibits that tell not just the story of the former president and first lady, but also the story of the nation, starting with the Declaration of Independence. Valerie Jarrett is CEO of the Obama Foundation.
16: It begins with the history of our country, the Declaration of Independence, the suffrage movement, slavery, Reconstruction, the civil rights movement, all of the different ways in which ordinary people brought about the change that led to his presidency.
14: One floor up, the museum tells the story of Obama's improbable 2008 election victory. A documentary-style video with swelling music brings visitors back to the emotion of that time, the hope and promise many felt with the election of America's first black president.
17: Tonight is your answer.
14: Items on display include everything from Obama's Nobel Peace Prize to a handprint art project he made in elementary school. There's a replica of the Oval Office, decorated as it was when Obama was there, and a display of First Lady Michelle Obama's dresses. It's been nearly a decade since President Obama left office, but in terms of politics and policy, it's been several lifetimes. Yet, in the museum, the vibes are very much from that earlier time. There's a timeline of President Obama's accomplishments while in office, And they include a number of items that have since been reversed by President Trump. The Iran nuclear deal, the Paris Climate Agreement, and lifting the ban on transgender individuals serving in the military. I asked Jared about this.
18: Do you ever look at that and think about the things that have been reversed?
19: I try not to. I try to look forward.
14: She said she's hoping visitors will come away not just nostalgic for what was, but motivated to make change again. Tamara Keith, NPR News, Chicago.

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1: This is IdeaStream Public Media. Good morning. I'm Samson Alba. Thanks so much for tuning in early on this Thursday. President Trump's proposed arch planned to sit between the Lincoln Memorial and the home of Confederate General Robert E. Lee would block the symbolic view between the two and the message of unity that it represents. We've got more details on that story coming your way in about 2 minutes here on Morning Edition on WKSU.
2: As the data center industry booms, bans and moratoriums are being proposed not only across Ohio, but around the country. I'm Stephanie Haney. Today on The Sound of Ideas, we'll hear from a concerned Ravenna resident who says he loves technology, but not at the expense of environmental harm. Others say it could bring cities economic success. We'll talk through guidelines that could help communities decide if data centers are right for them. 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
1: On the roads this morning, no reported accidents. We did have some overnight road work in the Akron area that was affecting a portion of 277 near I-77, but it looks like that has cleared up. We're not seeing any delays, any issues. Everything is moving normally. Road conditions nice and clear, just like the forecast. Sunny today, a high of 82. Tomorrow on Friday, mostly sunny, a high of 85. We do have some rain moving in as we head into the weekend, but it looks like temperatures are going to hold in and around the 80s. Currently, fair skies 58 degrees at Burke Lakefront Airport. And right now, fair skies 55 degrees at the Akron-Canton Regional Airport. Ohio farmers of all different backgrounds help produce the food that ends up on our plates. You can learn how one photographer captured the diversity in the state's farm fields. That will be coming up on today from the Ohio Newsroom. You can hear that in about 1 hour right here on Morning Edition. It's 5:45.
3: Good morning. I'm Leila Faldin. Scientists have spent decades studying a frozen mummy found in the Alps. They recently analyzed the microorganisms inside the mummy, like yeast. And when you've got yeast, you make bread. They reproduced it in a fridge. The first few loaves were a bust, but after 3 months of work, they made some pretty good sourdough for science. Next on the list, they want to try brewing beer with it. Would I eat the sourdough? Probably not. It's Morning Edition.
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0: It's Morning Edition from NPR News. I'm Steve Inskeep.
3: And I'm Leila Faldin. A second federal agency will consider President Trump's arch at a public meeting today. Plans call for a tall white triumphal arch with gold statues of eagles and Lady Liberty on top. Stairs and elevators inside would lead to an observation deck where visitors could take in the view. NPR's Rachel Treisman visited the proposed site and reports on the views it could block.
5: Trump wants to build his monumental arch in a traffic circle on the Virginia side of Arlington Memorial Bridge, which connects to D.C. over the Potomac River. On a recent sunny morning, well past rush hour, the circle saw a steady stream of cars, tour buses, and airplanes overhead.
6: Occasionally, some cyclists pass by, a couple of walkers on foot. Some big tour groups have been boarding their buses nearby, but it's pretty quiet.
5: The most noteworthy thing about this grassy roundabout is the view. As I stood inside the circle, I was about halfway between two important monuments.
6: On one side of me, I can see the back of the Lincoln Memorial with its iconic columns and flat top. On the other side, towards the west, I can see the imposing gate of Arlington National Cemetery, and above that, sort of a green hill.
5: At the top of the hill is Arlington House, the mansion that once belonged to Confederate General Robert E. Lee. It's no coincidence that the Lincoln Memorial was built in 1922 directly across from Lee's property turned cemetery. Here's Neil Flanagan, an architect and public historian in D.C.
7: The Potomac River was the border between the North and South, nominally, during the Civil War. So it's literally crossing the border and sort of trying to heal those wounds.
5: Trump's proposed arch would stand 250 feet tall, more than twice the height of the Lincoln Memorial. Critics worry it will obstruct the view and the message it sends. That's one of the concerns members of the public raised when the Commission for Fine Arts discussed the arch last month. Elizabeth Merritt with the National Trust for Historic Preservation called it one of the most symbolic vistas in D.C.
8: Arlington Memorial Bridge was intentionally designed with a low profile to respect the visual and symbolic vistas connecting the National Mall and Arlington National Cemetery.
5: The commission, packed with Trump allies, ultimately granted final approval to the design. But the project faces other hurdles, including a lawsuit by Vietnam War veterans. It also needs approval from the National Capital Planning Commission, another Trump-friendly federal agency that will consider the arch at its meeting today. If the nearly 1,700 public comments it's received are any indication, the size and placement of the arch are just some of the criticisms likely to surface.
7: This is a really weird location to put anything.
5: As Flanagan notes, there are questions about traffic patterns, pedestrian access, and potential flight impacts at nearby Reagan National Airport. The Trump administration says it's looking into all of this. When asked about blocking the view, both the White House and Interior Department told NPR that the arch will, quote, enhance the visitor experience at Arlington National Cemetery.
9: You can do things that are people-oriented without building something.
5: Karen Iglesias is an adjunct professor at the University of Maryland School of Landscape Architecture. She says there are ways to celebrate the country's 250th birthday without permanently altering its landscape.
9: We can have fireworks and porta potties. You know, I mean, let's act like it's going to be here in another 50 years, too.
5: Critics want the traffic circle to stay empty so the legacy of the structures around it can live on. Rachel Treisman, NPR News.

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1: 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Good morning. I'm Amy Eddings. Thanks so much for tuning in. Coming up, the U.S. has long attracted top talent to come study and work. Many are now at risk of being deported because of a pause on visa processing. For Iranian nationals, returning home is risky. That story just ahead. And later, President Trump has long said it's too hard to fire federal employees. Now he's signed a new executive order to change that.
2: If they're messing up, then they can be removed quickly rather than taking a year longer to get rid of them.
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1: High of 88 degrees. This weekend, rain on Saturday, sunny on Sunday, high temperatures in the mid-80s. Right now, a fair sky, 58 degrees in downtown Cleveland. 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
2: It's Morning Edition from NPR News. I'm Leila Faldin.
3: And I'm Steve Inskeep. A Trump administration pause on processing visas leaves a lot of people uncertain about their future. They are in the United States legally. Many work meaningful jobs, and they may have to return to their home countries as their visas expire. Few are more anxious about returning home than people from Iran. NPR's Arzu Rezvani spoke with some of them.
4: 32-year-old Ali will never forget the day he got to America.
5: I landed in Chicago and I saw the United States flag. That was one of the best days of my life.
4: It was 2021. Ali came for his PhD in electrical engineering. He also worked on a government-funded project on long-distance biometric identification. It's the kind of technology used to identify a person through body type or walking style from, say, a drone. The project was cutting-edge and sensitive.
5: The hard drives that we used had real physical passwords on them, and always somebody was with us, even when I was going to use the restroom. So it was really intense in terms of security.
4: Life was going great for Ali. He graduated late last year, got job offers from top tech companies. Then in December, the Trump administration announced a freeze on visa processing for nationals from 39 countries deemed high risk, including Iran. For the last several months, Ali's application to transition from studying to working has been on hold.
5: Since then, I haven't been able to work, so I have zero income. I don't have any health insurance. And as of May 10th, I lost my driver license. So yeah, it's one of the most stressful periods of my life.
4: Returning home to Iran is complicated for Ali. During his years in the U.S., he railed against Iran's government in protests and on social media. It's the kind of activism Iran's hardline government is cracking down on while it's still technically at war with the U.S. Ali believes if he goes back, he could be detained or pressured to share his expertise with Iran's military.
5: I'd rather live in poverty and, you know, but not work for them.
4: Immigration lawyers estimate at least 50,000 Iranian nationals in the U.S. on various expiring visas are trapped in the legal limbo Ali is in. Returning to Iran is risky, but remaining in the U.S. is also a gamble. It's why Ali and other Iranians interviewed for this story ask that NPR use only first names, afraid of government retribution both in Iran and the U.S.
6: Anybody who's here who doesn't have status is fair game to get targeted, detained, and removed.
4: That's Paris Etemadi Scott. She's the legal director of Pars Equality Center, which provides legal support to Iranian immigrants and asylum seekers. While the Trump administration argues immigrant vetting has been too lenient, Scott and other immigration attorneys say it's long been stringent for Iranian nationals.
6: Iranians are subject to extreme background checks. Sometimes they're kept in administrative processing, i.e. background checks, for 3 years. So these folks are extremely vetted before they can even get a visa stamp in their passport.
4: Democratic Senator Ed Markey of Massachusetts, home to some of the world's top universities and research centers, wants Iranians spared from this pause.
7: If we welcome their talents, we must not turn our backs on their safety when they are most endangered.
4: Day after day, his office has been fielding desperate calls.
7: I've heard from engineers and scientists who are now struggling to pay for basic living expenses. I've heard from researchers in artificial intelligence, health, and pharmaceuticals who may have to turn down jobs that would help advance scientific innovation. I've heard from entrepreneurs who may have to shut down their businesses.
4: Senator Markey is demanding temporary protected status for Iranian nationals, which would allow them to stay and work legally in the U.S. It's not only to protect them from going back to Iran. For Senator Markey, it's also about preventing competitors, like China, from seizing talent the U.S. has cultivated.
8: Whatever I gain here, I can spend there and I can help China to grow.
4: Shirin.

0: is researching recyclable materials at a top university and applying for a patent. She recently got married. Her husband is a U.S. citizen. She's an Iranian national. In normal times, Shirin could apply for a marriage green card, but the pause on visas means that application won't get processed. Her future is uncertain, but one thing is for sure.
1: If I leave, my husband is also a PhD, so both PhD are going to leave the country. And all this time and money that U.S. spent for training us, we are going to give to another country to help other country to grow in a very competitive area and market.
0: It's not lost on Shirin that China has its own record of oppression. But with time running out and her life in limbo, China, she says, might be her best bet. Arzu Rezvani, NPR News, Los Angeles.
2: The World Cup kicks off next week, and millions of people are expected to pack stadiums in the U.S., Canada, and Mexico to watch. Health officials will be watching as well for the spread of germs and other potential hazards. NPR's Ping Huang reports on what they'll be looking for.
3: For public health officials, the World Cup is a big deal, but it's not their first rodeo. Dr. Marcus Plesha is District Health Director for Fulton County, Georgia, which includes Atlanta.
4: What we've really been trying to focus on is to expect the expected.
3: Atlanta is hosting 8 World Cup matches and a month-long fan festival where they expect some 15,000 people a day. Feeding them safely involves daily food inspections.
4: We want to make sure that people feel confident that they can go out to eat and they can have a good time and they don't have to worry about getting any kind of food poisoning.
3: Another concern for the World Cup is summer heat. Dr. Alistair Martin is health commissioner in New York City.
5: It was in the 90s, nearing 100 just a couple weeks ago, and so it's going to be a hot summer.
3: The World Cup finals will be just outside the city in mid-July. And Dr. Phil Huang, with the Dallas County Health Department, says when lots of people gather, germs tend to spread.
6: Influenza, COVID, measles, Mpox.
3: He says they're tracking these and other pathogens in wastewater so they can report if they see a spike. Dallas will host the most matches of any city. They're sharing health tips in different languages, like hydrate, wear a hat and sunscreen and bug spray, stay home if you're sick.
6: It's the same messages, but it's really concentrated because we've got so many people coming in at this time.
3: FIFA, the World Cup organizer, says they've sold more than 5 million tickets. Ping Huang, NPR News.
2: 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I'm Leila Fadel.
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2: Good morning. 4 Republicans in the House voted with Democrats to end the war with Iran. Is Congress beginning to reassert itself? The number 2 Democrat in the House, Catherine Clark, joins us this hour of Morning Edition from NPR News. Mahmoud Khalil, the former Columbia graduate student arrested by ICE, wants to take his case to the Supreme Court. I'm Leila Fadel.
7: And I'm Steve Inskeep. He could just leave the country, but says he wants to clear his name and raise his son here. Also, an economic conference promotes Russia's view of the world. Last year, people predicted President Trump would deliver Ukraine to Russia. Not anymore. Also, Peru is choosing its 10th president in 10 years. It's Thursday, June 4th. This day in 1812, the U.S. House voted to declare war for the first time against Britain.
12: The news is next.
13: Live from NPR News in Washington, I'm Corva Coleman. Israel has issued new warnings today in southern Lebanon, saying it will continue attacking. There was a ceasefire announced just yesterday in Washington between Israel and Lebanon. NPR's Jana Raff reports from Beirut.
14: In addition to the Israeli military's new evacuation warnings, Lebanese state media says Israel also launched multiple artillery and airstrikes into the morning. A Hezbollah official told NPR that the group officially informed the Lebanese president that it would not accept any ceasefire that did not begin with the withdrawal of Israeli forces from South Lebanon. The official asked to remain anonymous because he was not authorized to speak publicly on the issue. Israeli Defense Minister Israel Katz, meanwhile, said Israel was demanding the creation of what it called a demilitarized zone within Lebanon while being able to continue attacks against Iran-backed Hezbollah. Jane Araf, NPR News, Beirut.
13: Votes are still too close to call from some races in California's primary election held Tuesday. All the candidates run together in a single primary in California. And NPR Sage Miller says the top two finishers in all contests go on to run against each other in the fall election.
15: California voters are waiting to find out which two candidates for governor will move on to the general election. Right now, Republican Steve Hilton narrowly leads Democrat Javier Becerra. In the Los Angeles mayoral race, incumbent Karen Bass is heading to the general election. The question is, who will join her? Former reality TV personality Spencer Pratt or city councilor Nithya Raman?
13: NPR Sage Miller reporting. President Trump has named David Venturella the acting director of ICE. He was previously an executive with a private prison company, Geo Group. The state of New Jersey is suing the Geo Group over its refusal to allow state health inspectors to access a facility it owns in Newark that's run by ICE. Some detainees are alleging poor treatment there. NPR's Meg Anderson has more on the company.
16: About a third of immigrant detainees are in a facility run by Geo Group. In 2025, Geo Group's profits soared nearly 700% from the year before. Scott Shewkart was a top official at ICE under President Biden. He says the level of influence Geo Group has in the detention industry is concerning.
17: They are absolutely hand in glove. When Geo comes in for a meeting, it feels like a fraternity reunion.
16: He says that raises questions about potential conflicts of interest. In a statement, the Department of Homeland Security, which oversees ICE, told NPR that David Venturella is a veteran government official who abides by all ethics requirements. Meg Anderson, NPR News.
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18: Local news now from WKSU IdeaStream Public Media. I'm Amy Eddings. Akron's water plant in Portage County is operational again, and a shelter-in-place order has been lifted following a chemical reaction at the facility that sent three people to the hospital. Kent fire officials say workers mistakenly added a delivery of chemical alum to two tanks of sodium hypochlorite, or bleach, which produced a green cloud of chlorine gas. Seven people were evaluated. Two Akron water plant employees and the truck driver who delivered the alum were hospitalized. Their conditions have not been released. Menor police have a hit-and-run suspect in custody after a seven-hour standoff at his home. Menor Police Chief Ken Gunch says the standoff happened following a series of events that started with the suspect's aggressive encounter with two cyclists on Headlands Road.
19: He ran into one of them. It appears an intentional act. And then he turned around and confronted the other bike rider and physically assaulted him. He got out of the car and physically assaulted him, and then he fled the scene.
18: The suspect fled the scene, and police found him barricaded in his home. A SWAT team broke windows and deployed gas into the residence to attempt to get the suspect to surrender. Eventually, they used an armored vehicle to breach the back patio doors, entered the home, and pulled the suspect out. The two cyclists were hospitalized with non-life-threatening injuries. Ohio State University has reached a $100 million settlement with nearly all the remaining survivors of sexual abuse by Richard Strauss, the late former team doctor. Only one survivor's case remains. The Board of Trustees approved the agreement in a unanimous vote. Republicans who are advancing a measure to make voter identification, a photo voter ID, part of the Ohio Constitution
12: have advanced the measure in the Ohio Senate. It now goes to the House. The vote on that is likely to happen next week. Karen Kassler has the story.
20: Republicans say the resolution was in the works for weeks, not in response to GOP candidate for governor Vivek Ramaswamy's op-ed about it published on May 18th. But Republican Al Cutrona was a no, saying the amendment should also require photo ID for mail-in voters.
21: Unfortunately, I don't see that here, and that raises major concerns for me.
20: Fellow Republican Senator Andrew Brenner said the amendment isn't perfect, but it's a step in the right direction.
21: We need to make sure that photo ID is constitutionally permanent.
20: Democrats and other critics say they fear the amendment doesn't mention absentee voters because the long-term intent of Republicans is to eliminate no-excuse early voting. Karen Kassler at the Ohio Public Radio State House News Bureau.
12: Jose Ramirez finished with three hits for a second consecutive game, including a home run in the Guardians' 5-4 defeat of the Yankees. WKSU traffic and weather after this.
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12: Here's Samson Abel with a look at traffic.
23: Amy, traffic looks good so far. We are accident-free across the region.
12: Sunny skies today with a high of 84. WKSU, it's 6:06.
24: It's Morning Edition from NPR News. I'm Steve Inskeep.
2: And I'm Leila Faldin. Good morning. President Trump says he's going to nominate acting Attorney General Todd Blanche to take on the role permanently.
24: Blanche is Trump's former personal lawyer. He's been at the Justice Department since early in the administration, so he's been on hand for the president's efforts to undermine court rulings and turn the department into a weapon for his retribution campaign. Blanche also oversaw the Justice Department's creation of a $1.8 billion fund to compensate people who claim to have been wrongfully targeted by the government, a fund that dismayed even many Republicans.
2: Joining us now is NPR congressional reporter Sam Greenglass. Good morning, Sam.
25: Hey, Leila.
2: So Blanche testified before Congress this week that the fund is dead. Is that enough for some senators?
25: Well, Senate Majority Leader John Thune spent the last 24 hours telling his Republican colleagues that it should be enough and that they should feel confident moving forward today with a vote on billions of dollars for immigration enforcement, which had been stalled by pushback over this fund. But that did not satisfy some of these Republican senators like John Cornyn of Texas. He said the only way to ensure the fund is dead is for Congress to put a stake through it. And, you know, not long after the Senate voted to proceed to debate yesterday, President Trump was asked whether this fund was actually dead.
26: It's, I'd have to ask the lawyers, I don't know. I know one thing, the weaponization. Are you talking about the weaponization fund?
27: Yeah, what's your decision?
26: The weaponization fund, as far as I'm concerned, was a beautiful thing.
25: We've already seen two amendments by Republicans to try and block this fund for good, though even if they do attract enough votes to pass, it is unclear if Senate rules will allow them in this unrelated $70 billion measure to fund ICE and Border Patrol for 3 years. So this dispute over money to potentially compensate people who stormed the Capitol on January 6th may imperil one of Trump's top priorities, funding immigration enforcement.
2: Okay, this seems to be another example of Trump undercutting Republicans in Congress and then, in turn, his own agenda.
25: Oh, totally. But Republicans like retiring Senator Tom Tillis of North Carolina say what Trump is doing is self-sabotage. Tillis, who's also raised concerns about Blanche's statements on January 6th, called out Trump's pick for acting director of national intelligence, Bill Pulte, Wednesday on CNBC.
28: My God, you put forth this restitution fund when we're trying to get Homeland Security funded for 3 years, and you think that's going to go well right in the same week? You put an incendiary attack dog like Pulte out on the agenda while we're trying to get 702 authorized, and he would be one of the major users of it? It's like whoever these people are in the White House need to get the hell out of the White House.
25: Tillis is referring to an expiring section of the Foreign Intelligence Surveillance Act, or FISA. The White House, top Republicans, and Democrats want to renew it, but now some Democrats say they won't unless Trump drops Pulte. Some Senate Republicans are also concerned about Pulte. Asked about his qualifications, Intelligence Chair Tom Cotton only said, "I have no observations on the matter."
2: Are you seeing other places where Republicans are frustrated with the president?
25: Yeah, another example this week was over in the House, where four Republicans joined with Democrats to pass a war powers resolution to try to force Trump to pull back forces from the conflict with Iran. This still has to pass the Senate, and Trump can veto it, so practically it doesn't mean much, but this is still a significant rebuke. You know, Trump has shown he's happy to vanquish Republicans he deems insufficiently loyal, so you've got more lawmakers questioning whether trying to be loyal is actually worth it, and that's making for a really unpredictable time in Congress.
2: NPR's Sam Greenglass, thank you, Sam.
25: You're welcome.
24: Representative Catherine Clark of Massachusetts has been listening with us. She is the House Minority Whip, meaning she is a member of the Democratic House leadership. Representative Clark, welcome back.
0: Good morning, Steve. Good to be with you.
24: As you know very well, when the majority is strong in the House, the minority has hardly any power at all. But have you arrived at a point now where Democrats do have some power because Republicans are divided?
0: What we are seeing from House Republicans is utter chaos. And yesterday we showed that when we are united as Democrats, we can score some victories. But almost 100 days into this war, the fact that we could only get four out of the 218 House Republicans to join us in the War Powers Resolution is pretty shocking, because they're having the same conversations that I'm having at home. People facing skyrocketing gas costs because of this war, and still no explanation of why we are there and how we determine that we have had victory. And what's the strategy for getting us there?
24: What is the practical effect of passing this resolution through one house at a moment when the administration itself is trying to end the war?
0: It is showing that we are listening to the American people who are telling us they don't want this war. It's cost them $50 billion in tax dollars to support it. It's 13 service members have been killed, hundreds and injured, and it's made everything more expensive. And it is a statement to the president, to the State Department, to the Department of Defense, that we need to end this war. We should never have been put in this position. The American people are paying the price for this war of choice by Donald Trump without a strategy for actually accomplishing anything.
24: Let me follow up on that point if I can, Representative Clark. Do you agree with some analysts then who have asserted that it's better to end the war even though it seems to have accomplished very little? It arguably has left the United States in a worse position.
0: It absolutely has left us in a worse position, because we have seen Iran for the first time use the Strait of Hormuz as a weapon to shut it down and effectively increase costs around the globe, not only of gas, but of fertilizer and other products that are going to end up costing American families more. And they're the only ones paying the price for this war, working families. So this is a signal to the White House to say, you have to bring this war to an end. And All of this treasure, all of the service members we've lost and who've been injured, mm-hmm. the pain that working families, and again, for what? We are nowhere closer to making sure that Iran never gets a nuclear weapon, which is a shared goal.
24: I want to follow up on another matter that we discussed in this program yesterday with your fellow Democrat, Senator Mark Warner of Virginia. It has to do with renewing a portion of the Foreign Intelligence Surveillance Act that has been much criticized by Democrats and Republicans. Senator Warner wants to round up just enough Democrats and Republicans to pass it, and he asserts that this is now much more difficult because the president has appointed Bill Pulte, an acting director of national intelligence who seems to have no experience and has a background of weaponizing government information. Is that going to be very difficult to get through Congress at all now?
0: it is going to be extremely difficult. Trump once again has jammed down the throats of the American people and of Congress a nominee for a very strategic and important position who has no time in the military, no time in Congress, no time in the diplomatic corps, no experience in law enforcement.
24: Let me just interrupt. I'm sorry to interrupt, Representative Clark. Just got a few seconds left. I want to get to the bottom line here if I can, though, because there's this measure that intelligence agencies insist is essential, and a lot of Democrats don't like it. Are you going to be able to round up votes for this anyway?
0: I think it is going to be very difficult at this point to round up Democratic votes in the House. We have been working for months to say, come together. There's a bipartisan solution that we can address concerns over this program while we acknowledge that we need a program like this to keep Americans safe. But it's not a binary choice. And they have refused to come together and put in some assurances for the American people about the use of the FISA program against Americans.
24: Representative Catherine Clark of Massachusetts, thanks so much. Really appreciate it.
0: Oh, thank you, Steve.
2: President Trump is taking action on one of his longstanding complaints that it's too hard to fire federal employees. Everyone from underperformers to people trying to get in the way of his agenda. NPR's Andrea Hsu reports.
1: It was originally called Schedule F, a new category of federal workers who can be fired for any reason or no reason at all. President Trump introduced the idea back in 2020, and now he's made it official.
3: It's a big one.
1: Yesterday at the White House, he signed an executive order reclassifying some 8,000 high-ranking civil servants, stripping them of the government's strong job protections. The vast majority of federal workers can only be fired for a reason, like misconduct. Trump invited White House aide James Shirk, the mastermind behind this plan, to say a few words.
4: What this does is basically treats those employees like private sector workers. If they're messing up, then they can be removed quickly rather than taking a year longer to get rid of them.
1: Now, already there are multiple lawsuits over this. Critics point out Congress gave government workers strong job protections for a reason, to shield their work from political interference, to make sure food safety experts and vaccine researchers and economists could issue reports and guidance based on their expertise, not on shifting political winds. Don Moynihan is a professor at the University of Michigan. He fears this move will have a chilling effect.
5: If you were a career civil servant and there is bad news that you want to share with the president, you're less likely to do so if you think, the minute I share that bad news, I'm going to get fired.
1: That's not theoretical. Trump fired the head of the Bureau of Labor Statistics after a bad jobs report. Now, originally, the Trump administration estimated some 50,000 positions could be reclassified. That's far more than the 8,000 covered by the executive order. Moynihan thinks they may just be getting started. Andrea Hsu, NPR News.
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18: On your NPR station, WKSU, IdeaStream Public Media, good morning. I'm Amy Eddings. Thanks for tuning in. Coming up, former Columbia graduate student Mahmoud Khalil has been free from immigration detention for nearly a year, but he remains a target for deportation, and now he's appealing to the Supreme Court.
6: What happened to me is wrong, and they want to fight it until the end. Pro-Palestine speech is legal speech.
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18: All right, checking traffic. Here's Samson Abel.
23: Amy, traffic is moving really well this morning. We're not seeing any reported accidents on the major freeways or major state routes. Road conditions are also nice and clear. Of course, still tons and tons of never-ending road work all around the region, so be extra careful going through a construction zone, as always.
18: Thank you, Samson.
12: 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Lots to talk about. I'll be at the Cuyahoga County Library branch in Strongsville on Monday, July 13th from 11 a.m. to 2 p.m. But if office hours don't work for you, drop a comment at ideastream.org/vote. 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Thank you for participating. Sunny today with a high of 84 degrees. WKSU 621.
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2: And I'm Leila Fadel. Mahmoud Khalil captured the nation's attention last year when he was taken from the lobby of his student housing by plainclothes ICE agents, even though he was a legal permanent resident.
8: What? You're going to be under arrest. So turn around.
2: For nearly a year now, technically, Khalil has been free, but
6: the Trump administration has consistently tried to push me out of the country. So I have so many legal battles, so I do that now full time.
2: Federal officials have painted Khalil as an anti-Semite and a Hamas supporter for leading student protests at Columbia University against Israel's war in Gaza. But in all this time, they've provided no proof of these claims. A recent federal court ruling would have allowed the administration to detain Khalil again. So he plans to take that to the Supreme Court to review. He contends he's being targeted for his speech. Recently, Khalil came to our bureau in New York City, where he still lives with his wife and his baby Dean, who was born while he was in detention. At one point in our conversation about his case, he read a passage of an essay he wrote about how his life has been forever changed.
6: The Trump administration unlawfully arrested me at my home and detained me for 104 days. I woke free now, only after an army of lawyers sued the administration for targeting me because of my pro-Palestine speech. But the government is relentless in targeting me, still using every road and alleyway it can find to punish me with the legal system and bureaucracy. So when I woke, I watch my back. When someone falls and step behind me, I stop, tie my shoe, check my phone, and wait until they pass. Before I leave home, I put on sunglasses and a baseball cap, a different color each day. I can't afford caps every day, so I ride in the last subway car. It's less crowded, fewer eyes. I keep my head down, reading a book, so I don't have to look up. My face may not be widely recognizable, but it takes only one person to ruin my day or my life.
2: I mean, that's what it's like?
6: Yeah, I mean, now I came in the subway, you can see I have my cap, my sunglasses.
2: Oh, that's right.
6: Yeah, I mean, I can't really, like, walk outside without them. Like, I have to make all these calculations whenever I want to do anything. Like, I don't go out alone with Dean, my son, just fearing something may happen, so I
2: fearing what will happen?
6: There's two things. The first one is whether, you know, ICE would come and pick me up off the street, or, you know, like, it only takes one person to do something bad, like an assassination attempt, because currently, unfortunately, people get their news from Twitter, from all these hate groups, and someone may believe what's been said about me and come and act upon it. And just to be clear, now, over 1 year following my detention, the administration has not presented any piece of evidence that I did anything wrong.
2: Right. And they had gone on television and said that you were a Hamas supporter, that you were passing out Hamas flyers, that you were an anti-Semite.
6: And I challenge them to present any piece of evidence that either I have links to Hamas or any other groups, or even if I said anything anti-Semitic. I mean, that's protected by First Amendment speech, but I still disagree with it. And I know that they will never find any of that.
2: Many immigration advocates see Khalil's case as a prelude to the immigration crackdown that followed in L.A., in Chicago, in Minneapolis. Khalil says that's why he hasn't given up his legal battle.
6: A lot of people ask, like, why are you fighting? You can't just leave. I can't just leave, but first, what happened to me is wrong, and they want to fight it until the end. Pro-Palestine speech is rightful speech in this country. It's legal speech. And the second thing is, I really want to raise my son in this country as someone who's deprived from his country, from Palestine. My wife, she was born in the country, so I want her to be closer to her family too. So this is why I continue to fight this case despite the risk. If I win it, I can leave. Like, that's not a huge problem, but I don't want to flee from the fight.
2: Are you in constant anticipation that you'll be picked up again, taken again?
6: No, I think legally they can't do that, but that's the main problem, that like they're not acting according to the law. So we have assurances from the government and the court that they cannot detain me until the Supreme Court hears my case. But the thing now is this administration is lawless. They can arbitrarily detain you. And that's what I fear. In
2: that you don't feel like you know the lines.
6: Exactly.
2: I wonder, how old is Dean now?
6: He's 13 months.
2: So he just turned one. What'd you do for his first birthday?
6: We had a nice party with so many people. So we had like over 70 people.
2: Really?
6: At the dance party. Mostly lawyers.
2: Oh, mostly lawyers. Mostly lawyers. That's funny when you tell him about his first birthday party. When you think about a future, when Dean's old enough, what do you think about telling him and explaining to him about this moment?
6: I believe I would tell him about his father who refused to give up his rights and give up speaking out for his people, that his father continued to speak out for Palestinian rights despite the risks. And I really hope that he wouldn't be involved in protests and in anything about Palestine, because hopefully by then our rights, like the occupation ends, we have our rights. But if not, I want to impress on him the lesson that, like, you have to advocate for your people and those who are losing their rights, whether they are your people or not, because at the end of the day, we are all one.
2: Mahmoud Khalil, thank you so much for speaking with me.
6: Thank you so much, Leila.
2: NPR asked the Department of Homeland Security why it's still pursuing a case against Mahmoud Khalil. A department spokesperson said the Trump administration, quote, acted well within its statutory and constitutional authority with respect to Khalil, while providing no evidence of its allegations. White House spokeswoman Abigail Jackson told NPR Khalil obtained a student visa by fraud and misrepresentation. But in the court case, they accuse him of lying about his work history on a green card application. Khalil says that accusation is not true. This is NPR News.
18: 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Coming up, the St. Petersburg International Economic Forum, Russia's answer to Davos, opens under the shadow of Ukrainian drone attacks and growing economic uncertainty. 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
13: 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The crisis in Cuba, next time on 1A.
18: 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Sunny skies today with a high of 84 degrees. Right now, a fair sky, 58 degrees in downtown Cleveland. 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
14: Live from NPR News in Washington, I'm Dave Mattingly. Israel and Lebanon have agreed to renew their ceasefire following weeks of Israeli attacks in southern Lebanon targeting Hezbollah. Here's NPR's Greg Myrie.
15: This is significant if it works, but lots of reasons to be skeptical, and we're already seeing some evidence of that. Obviously, it would be good for Israel and Lebanon, and it would also remove a key obstacle to a possible agreement in the Iran war.
14: Efforts to extend the ceasefire between the U.S. and Iran have been unsuccessful, in part because of the Israeli attacks in Lebanon. The Trump administration is threatening to impose 12.5% tariffs on dozens of countries accused of importing goods made by slave labor. As Christina Kukulo reports, one of those countries is Australia.
16: Prime Minister Anthony Albanese says Australia has robust, comprehensive and world-leading legislation addressing forced labour and modern slavery. Albanese told the Australian Broadcasting Corporation tariffs on Australian imports are inconsistent with the free trade agreement signed with the US. Albanese says the US has a trade surplus with Australia and new tariffs would only hurt American consumers and international trade. The policy is the latest attempt by the US government to introduce import levies after the Supreme Court struck down the administration's tariffs in February.
14: This is NPR News from Washington.
18: Local news now from WKSU IdeaStream Public Media. I'm Amy Eddings. Three people remain hospitalized following an accident at Akron's water plant in Portage County. Fire officials in Kent say workers mistakenly added a delivery of chemical alum to two tanks of sodium hypochlorite, or bleach, which produced a green cloud of chlorine gas. Mayor Shamus Malik says the investigation continues.
17: So once we get this under control, we're going to have to look into how this happened and what happened exactly.
18: A shelter-in-place order for the surrounding area was lifted yesterday. Seven people were evaluated. Two Akron Water Plant employees and the truck driver who delivered the alum were hospitalized. Their conditions have not been released. Menor police have a hit-and-run suspect in custody after a seven-hour standoff at his home. Police say the suspect had an aggressive encounter with two cyclists on Headlands Road, hitting one with his SUV and physically assaulting another. The suspect fled the scene and police found him barricaded in his home. A SWAT team broke windows and deployed gas into the residence to attempt to get the suspect to surrender. Eventually, they used an armored vehicle to breach the back patio doors, entered the home, and pulled the suspect out. The two cyclists were hospitalized with non-life-threatening injuries. Ohio State University has reached a $100 million settlement with nearly all the remaining survivors of sexual abuse by Richard Strauss, the late former team doctor. Only one survivor's case remains. The Board of Trustees approved the agreement in a unanimous vote. New Browns pass rusher Jared Verse is in town and practicing with the team, getting in reps during defensive line drills at organized team activities in Berea Wednesday. Verse says the trade was upsetting at first, and he loves L.A., but he's excited to be in Cleveland.
19: I'm happy to be a part of the Browns. You know, I'm happy that they believed in me and they were able to make that trade and bring me here, you know, be with my teammates, be with everybody here. And I truly do believe in everybody in the locker room.
18: Meanwhile, Browns head coach Todd Monken says he can't wait to meet Hall of Famer Deion Sanders, father and former coach of quarterback Shador Sanders. The elder Sanders has proposed publicly that he and Monken meet as Monken mulls over who will be the starting quarterback. Shador Sanders has hinted that he wasn't given a proper opportunity to compete for the Browns' starting job last summer. Monken has to decide what to do with Deshaun Watson, who's returning from injury. Watson has made just 19 starts over four seasons and hasn't played since October 2024 due to a twice-torn Achilles tendon. WKSU 634.
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24: It's Morning Edition from NPR News. I'm Steve Inskeep.
2: And I'm Leila Faldin. Good morning. Russia's political and business elite are gathered in that country's former imperial capital, St. Petersburg, for a marquee economic forum this week.
24: Yeah, the event is considered a pet project of Russian President Vladimir Putin. Normally, at an economic forum, you would hear prominent speakers droning on. Instead, the city was attacked on Wednesday by Ukrainian drones.
2: NPR's Charles Maines is at the event in St. Petersburg. Hi, Charles.
0: Hi, Leila.
2: So, did these drone attacks disrupt the event?
0: Well, you know, they happened just hours before the start of this St. Petersburg International Economic Forum. And while the drones didn't disrupt the proceedings, they certainly cast a shadow, a literal one. There were plumes of smoke lingering over the city skyline as people arrived. It's certainly not the welcome that President Putin had hoped for. This is really his conference to promote Russia's economic might and the country as a sure investment bet despite Western sanctions. Yet these attacks are a reminder. Ukraine can still strike inside Russia, including in and around major cities like St. Petersburg, even days before Putin is due to address the forum.
2: Well, let's talk about what the forum is going to do. I mean, it has a bit of everything, business, geopolitics. Tell us about it.
0: Yeah, very much so. You know, and much of it really promoting a Kremlin worldview. There's a lot of talk of conservative values, of multipolarity. This is the idea that the world is moving away from a U.S.-led global order to one where countries like Russia and China and the global South have more power. And Russia's clash with the West over Ukraine is never far from view. There are these elaborate stands promoting military hardware or newly occupied territories of Ukraine that the Kremlin claims are now part of Russia proper. One session I attended yesterday looked at the long-term threats to Russia, where several panelists, I think you can safely describe as Russian nationalists, argued that, you know, never mind Ukraine, Russia needs to prepare for an existential war with the West. That includes Alexander Dugin, a political philosopher I had a chance to meet with. You might consider him something like a Steve Bannon-type figure in the Russian political scene. Let's listen.
4: Now Russia is awakening to confront the pretension of the West to be universal, to be hegemonic, to be the unique power in the world with all the means we have.
2: And where does the U.S. figure in all this? I mean, particularly given President Trump's attempts to mediate negotiations to end the war in Ukraine.
0: Yeah, you know, it's interesting. A year ago, there was so much enthusiasm here that Trump would end the war in Russia's terms and deliver Ukraine. You don't really hear that much anymore. Yet the Trump administration is present in a way. I was just watching Rodney Cook, who's overseeing Trump's White House ballroom project and currently heads the U.S. Commission of Fine Arts, take part in a cultural roundtable where he talked about his deep affinity for Russia. And he's certainly not the only American to do so. Among all these official delegations from about 130 countries, you also find American far-right influencers. For example, I just ran into the video blogger Candace Owens. You also see representatives from Europe's far-right, including Germany's AfD party. You know, all of this suggesting that Russia is making conservative alliances that go far beyond the politics of the current moment.
2: Charles Maines in St. Petersburg. Thank you, Charles.
0: Thanks, Leila.
24: A presidential election in Peru offers a choice between extremes. Peruvians pick their 10th president in 10 years. It'll either be the conservative daughter of a former dictator or a leftist supporter of an ex-president who tried to launch a coup. Here's NPR's Carrie Kahn.
20: In the capital, Lima, the popular Kennedy Park is full of families calling out countries and numbers.
21: 117.
22: Ya yo.
21: Yeah, 120.
20: The crowd has nothing to do with politics. They're here to trade stickers of soccer stars ahead of this year's World Cup. It's a thing. 23-year-old culinary student Fabiola Corso brought her little brother.
22: Sudáfrica y creo que Cristiano Ronaldo.
20: He's in hot pursuit of the superstar Cristiano Ronaldo, always a tough one to find. Tougher task, though, says Corso, will be picking who to vote for this Sunday.
22: Pucha, no me da miedo, porque ambos lados son extremistas.
20: Sheesh, I don't like any. They all scare me. They're extremists, she says. She's leaning toward Keiko Fujimori, the daughter of Peru's deceased infamous strongman. Corso says she's not a fan of leftist Roberto Sanchez, a current lawmaker pledging more state control over the economy. Architect Jimena Cardenas doesn't like either candidate.
22: I think they don't represent us. I don't like what they represent.
20: According to latest polls, both candidates are in a statistical tie, but as many as a fifth of voters are undecided or say they will sit out the election. Voters are fed up with the past decade of upheaval, says political scientist Eduardo Darjean.
25: There is this kind of anti-incumbent feeling that anti-incumbency.
20: Voters, though, he says, are having a hard time figuring out which bums to throw out. On top of the constant turnover of corrupt presidents, Peru's Congress is seen as actually running the country. And it's full of corrupt politicians passing laws to preserve their power and impunity instead of improving people's lives, says Michael Schifter, a Latin American expert at Georgetown University.
1: The major political parties have kind of made deals and protect their interests. And there's a high level of criminality and corruption on both sides.
20: That widespread disdain has both candidates vying for outsider status, as they did during their last political debate.
5: Y eso se llama la señora del caos con K.
20: That's why she's called Señora Chaos with a K, said the leftist Sanchez, referring to Keiko Fujimori, who has long been one of Congress's most powerful leaders.
9: Orden o caos. Estas son las dos opciones que tiene hoy nuestro país.
20: Order or chaos, that's what our country has to choose from, shot back Fujimori, emphasizing her plans to crack down on Peru's rising crime, a stance that could sway enough voters for her to win. This is her fourth run. If she does, it would be the latest conservative sweep in Latin America's apparent shift to the right. But Ben Gadan of the Stimson Center in Washington, D.C., disputes claims of a major ideological movement afoot.
10: What you have in Latin America are a lot of angry people who are unhappy with any political party that's in power.
20: While voters in Chile, Argentina, and Bolivia did shift from far left to far right, and now potentially in Colombia too, he says voters will likely just swing back, especially since neither side adequately has addressed the persistent problems of inequality, poverty, and crime.
10: It's just very uncommon for voters to change their ideological frameworks so quickly. It's much more likely they're just continually unhappy with whomever they voted for 4 years ago.
20: Voters aren't even waiting that long. The right-wing victors this year in Bolivia and Chile are already facing protests and plunging approval ratings. For Peruvians, the hope is that whoever wins this Sunday will at least manage to stay in office for most of their term. Carrie Khan, NPR News, Lima, Peru.

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1: 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Good morning. I'm Amy Eddings. Thanks so much for dropping by. Coming up, Ohio farmers of all different backgrounds help produce the food that ends up on our plates.
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1: How one photographer captured the diversity in the state's farm fields. 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Today from the Ohio Newsroom, Morning Edition, All Things Considered, The Sound of Ideas. 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
4: As the data center industry booms, bans and moratoriums are being proposed not only across Ohio, but around the country. I'm Stephanie Haney. Today on The Sound of Ideas, we'll hear from a concerned Ravenna resident who says he loves technology, but not at the expense of environmental harm. Others say it could bring cities economic success. We'll talk through guidelines that could help communities decide if data centers are right for them. 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
1: Taking a look at the morning commute here, Samson Obel.
5: Amy, we've got an accident in the Akron area. It's on I-77 southbound at Archwood Avenue. So right as you're heading through the central interchange, multiple left lanes are blocked. EMS on the scene. It looks like traffic may be getting by all the way over in the right shoulder, but almost all of those lanes are blocked right now. So avoid the area if you can. That's I-77 going south at Archwood Avenue.
1: Thank you, Samson. We've got plenty of sunshine in the forecast today, a high of 84 degrees. Nice summertime-like weather, partly cloudy, a low of 66. Friday, mostly sunny, a high near 88 degrees. This weekend, we've got rain in the forecast Saturday, more sunshine on Sunday. High temperatures will be in the mid-80s. Right now, a fair sky, 58 degrees in downtown Cleveland. We've got 52 degrees at Akron Fulton Airport. WKSU at 6:45.
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7: Today from the Ohio Newsroom, the culture of Ohio's crops.
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7: Today from the Ohio Newsroom takes you around the state, connecting you with news and neighbors from all over Ohio. I'm Kendall Crawford. Ohio's agriculture sector is an incredibly diverse field. A range of crops are supported by indigenous, immigrant, and small family farms. That diversity is the focus of a new photo and video exhibit at Miami University. Member station WYSO's Shay Frank takes us to the gallery in Southwest Ohio.
9: More than 30 photographs hang in the Richard and Carol Cox Art Museum, a small selection of thousands taken by Cincinnati-based fine arts photographer Tina Gutierrez. She spent close to 2 years traveling across the state to capture farmers of all backgrounds, including Syrian refugees, Mexican immigrants, members of the Miamia tribe, and legacy farming families.
10: I'm a daughter of a Cuban refugee and also an Appalachian coal miner's daughter. And so I'm really interested in this idea of racism and immigration and how can we all sort of work together.
9: A $12,500 America 250 Ohio grant paid for the project. It's part of America's 250th anniversary. Through this funding, Miami University connected with Gutierrez and Cincinnati artist and filmmaker Asa Featherstone IV. Gutierrez took photos and Featherstone recorded video interviews of farmers. Jason Shaman is interim director of the Cox Museum. He says he knew Culture Crops was the perfect fit because of Miami's unique location.
0: We are relatively centered between Dayton and Cincinnati, but we're isolated by farms. And so we were looking at this as we are an appropriate location for this exhibition because of the farming community that is so prevalent in this area of the state.
9: Gutierrez captured those rural farming communities and found connections to community gardens in more urban areas.
10: Because we're playing in the dirt, essentially, right, with each other. It's almost a back to the sandbox when kids from all different kind of backgrounds get together and they're getting dirty, they're making stuff, and that's exactly what a community garden is.
9: She connected to a number of farmers and community growers through Alan White at the University of Cincinnati. He's been researching, documenting, and participating in the state's local food movement for 15 years.
2: You know, we all love food in some capacity. Food is really this thing that brings us together. And so this is just like, you know, deep dives into the people, into the crops that help make some of the dishes.
9: Farmers in the exhibit work in Cincinnati, Oxford, Mount Healthy, Morrow, Avondale, Aiken, Akron, Columbus, Springfield, and Okeana, all sharing their unique journeys as immigrants, indigenous peoples, and small family farmers. A poignant image in the exhibit depicts Syrian refugee and Cincinnati farmer Salah Hamoud with his mother in their cabbage field. Gutierrez says it took some time, but she eventually was allowed to capture the image with his mother's back to the camera as he paid respect to her.
10: It's a more challenging community to sort of get into, to photograph. And I just kept going back until finally somebody let me in.
9: Hamoud's story and others have been shared through the gallery to visitors and students alike since its opening on January 27th. Something White says is vital to reviving the agricultural and cooking arts.
2: Your mission is basically to keep it front of mind, right? To keep it relevant in the public eye.
9: The exhibition will close in Oxford on June 13th. Then the pieces will remain part of the Cox Art Museum's permanent collection. Gutierrez says she hopes this show will draw people together and encourage them to join a community garden.
10: It shows how important and how beautiful our culture is, no matter where you're from or your family's from, to connect to the earth, to connect to food, to share it with others, to be a part of this whole ecosystem that we're not really separate from, that we're a part of.
9: For the Ohio Newsroom, I'm Shay Frank.
7: That's all today from the Ohio Newsroom. We'll talk with you tomorrow.
1: A job is one thing. Enough work is another. Why more workers are settling for part-time hours in today's labor market. That's on the Marketplace Morning Report in 1 minute. 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
1: 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We've got sunny skies today, a pleasant high of 84 degrees. Partly cloudy tonight with a low of 66.
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2: From Marketplace, I'm Nancy Marshall-Genzer in Washington. The Federal Reserve says more consumers are pinching pennies amid higher inflation. Many businesses are reporting cooling demand, and the economy is growing at a slight to moderate pace in much of the country. The Fed's latest snapshot of economic conditions, known as the Beige Book, also includes reports of increased credit card use. Marketplace's Nova Safo has more.
3: The latest survey covers mid-April through May, and it finds energy price increases quickly affecting consumers and exacerbating disparities in the K-shaped economy. One survey respondent said middle-income households were, quote, squeezing more life out of every dollar. Inflation was biting across business sectors. Dealerships reported less demand for new cars. Consumers cut back on weekend trips. Manufacturing customers pulled back on investments. Hiring remained stuck in low-fire, low-hire mode, except at defense and data center-related companies, which continue to grow. Fed policymakers meet in 2 weeks to discuss interest rates. I'm Nova Safo for Marketplace.
2: We're about to learn what the labor market looked like in May. The Bureau of Labor Statistics releases its monthly jobs report tomorrow. One of the stats it tracks has been slowly but steadily rising over the past few years, the number of people working part-time for economic reasons. That's BLS speak for workers who'd like to be full-time but had their hours cut or haven't been able to find full-time jobs. That number hit a low as the economy came out of the pandemic, but since then it's up 35%. Marketplace's Henry Epp reports.
4: 22-year-old Vincent Ruggiero, like a lot of recent college grads, has been working multiple part-time jobs. After he graduated in December, he had a tutoring gig with Teach for America, 10 hours a week, another 10 hours a week in a role with a youth advocacy organization.
5: These roles are great. These roles will help me in my professional career, but I want to achieve full-time work.
4: Both jobs ended in May. Now he's driving for a delivery service and picking up odd jobs. He's also applying to open positions, close to 200 so far.
5: It's been a job of its own. If you feel like you have to just send out application after application, it takes the life out of you, even more so than like a traditional office job.
4: He's had some success. He landed a full-time teaching assistant gig that starts in August, but he's still hoping something different comes through, either in state or local government or the nonprofit sector, where he can put his political science degree to work. Ruggiero's situation is pretty typical of the job market right now.
6: On the surface, people are, you know, finding jobs.
4: Aaron Terrazas is an independent labor economist.
6: But that doesn't really speak to the types of work that they're taking or how satisfied they are with that work.
4: The rising number of people working part-time for economic reasons tells us that a lot of people would like to be working more, whether it's satisfying or not. The measure is likely an undercount of the number of workers who want more hours, says Lonnie Golden, an economics professor at Penn State Abington.
7: Because a lot of our part-time workforce are working maybe 15, 20 hours a week and want to work 25 or 30.
4: But the Bureau of Labor Statistics only counts part-timers who say they are ready to work 35 or more hours a week.
7: That is to say, we miss a lot of the people that are part-time who want to work a few more hours per week, but not necessarily at full-time level of hours.
4: That's where 62-year-old Rosanna Landis Weaver of Hyattsville, Maryland, finds herself. She was laid off from a full-time job at a nonprofit in 2024.
8: I never thought like it was going to be early retirement. But I thought, I'll take a little break and then find something else.
4: She figured she had plenty of work experience to pick up another full-time role, but when she started applying...
8: Nothing.
4: Now she's consulting part-time, and after so long out of the full-time workforce, she's not totally sure she wants to go back.
8: I could not do the kind of work that I did in the past, work the kind of hours, stay at the desk for that many hours.
4: But a full-time income wouldn't hurt. She has a son who just finished his freshman year in college. I'm Henry Epp for Marketplace.
2: Let's do the numbers. The Dow, S&P, and NASDAQ futures are mixed in the 1 to 4/10% range, with the Dow future up 200 points.
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1: As we await the government's big hiring and unemployment reports tomorrow, we wanted to check in on the Mountain West, where construction jobs are seeing an early boost thanks to an unusually mild winter. Marketplace's Caitlin Tan has the details.
2: During an icy cold winter, construction is pretty limited.
3: You can't lay asphalt in temperatures that are below, I think, 45 degrees. Like, it doesn't work.
2: Jody Green is in Flathead Valley, Montana with Schellinger Construction. And when their road contracts started this spring, full work crews hit the ground paving.
3: We didn't have a lot of snow on the ground, so we weren't having to wait on ice to get off of the roads or the bridges.
2: A strong start to construction showed up in Montana's job numbers.
4: We've seen about 2,100 additional jobs in construction through the first 4 months of the year.
2: Amy Watson is Montana's chief economist. She says normally they don't see a ramp up until the snow has reliably melted.
4: That July through September timeframe.
2: Colorado also saw roughly 4,000 extra construction jobs. In Park City, Utah, which is known for its deep, powdery snow, workers were building an outdoor city swimming pool.
5: It has a climbing wall, has a slide for toddlers.
2: Ken Fisher is the recreation director. He says construction finished a week earlier than planned.
5: It's easier to work when it's 40, 50 degrees than if it is 20 degrees.
2: The pool is opening this weekend, just in time for summer break. I'm Caitlin Tan for Marketplace.
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10: Good morning. President Trump told a story of cursing at Israel's prime minister. Benjamin Netanyahu says they always get over their differences. So are they really at odds? It's Morning Edition from NPR News. Leon Panetta, a former CIA director, calls President Trump's choice for director of national intelligence a political hack. I'm Steve Inskeep.
11: And I'm Leila Faldin. Panetta believes Bill Pulte will effectively cripple the office he's been appointed to lead. Also, we take a tour of the new Obama Center, and I sing Sting to Sting. He's been perfecting a musical about shipbuilding for more than a decade. It's Thursday, June 4th. On this day in 1783, two French brothers showed that a bag filled with hot air rises. They would eventually send up people in their balloon. The news is next.
12: Live from NPR News in Washington, I'm Corva Coleman. A bipartisan majority in the Republican-led House has voted to end the war with Iran. NPR's Claudia Grisales reports this was the clearest rebuke yet of President Trump's handling of the conflict.
13: New York Democrat Gregory Meeks helped force the vote to end the Iran war that's now 90 days in. He thanked Republicans who joined Democrats to get the War Powers Resolution over the finish line.
14: We're at the point where you have to put people, the American people, over politics.
13: One of those Republicans, Pennsylvania's Brian Fitzpatrick, argued once the conflict passed the 60-day mark, it violated the War Powers Act.
15: I follow the law. People have a hard time being consistent around here. They apply different rules to different presidents, different wars, different eras. The law is the law.
13: For now, the vote remains symbolic. Even if it were to pass in the Senate, too, Trump would be able to veto it. Claudia DeSalles, NPR News, the Capitol.
12: Israel and Lebanon said yesterday they agreed to renew a ceasefire that has not quite taken hold. But today, Israel issued new warnings in southern Lebanon that it would continue attacking. Lebanese state media say Israel has fired multiple artillery and airstrikes into the morning. Russia is hosting a major economic forum in the northern city of St. Petersburg. Russia's war against Ukraine is being felt in that city. NPR's Charles Means is there. He says Ukraine fired drones at St. Petersburg yesterday.
16: And while the drones didn't disrupt the proceedings, they certainly cast a shadow, a literal one. There are plumes of smoke lingering over the city's skyline as people arrived. It's certainly not the welcome that President Putin had hoped for. This is really his conference to promote Russia's economic might and the country as a sure investment bet despite Western sanctions. Yet these attacks are a reminder. Ukraine can still strike inside Russia, including in and around major cities like St. Petersburg. Even days before Putin is due to address the forum.
12: NPR's Charles Maines reporting. President Trump has issued an executive order turning some 8,000 federal workers into at-will employees. He cited the need for greater accountability. Trump's critics say it's an unlawful attempt to politicize the civil service. NPR's Andrea Hsu has more.
17: Civil servants have long enjoyed job protections much stronger than what workers in the private sector have. Michael Martinez says that's by design. He's a former government attorney who's now part of the legal team at Democracy Forward, which is suing the Trump administration to block the reclassification.
18: It's a mission-driven work here in government. That's really for the American people so that when they hear labor statistics or weather patterns, they can actually trust their government.
17: The Trump administration says those job protections have hampered government efficiency. The administration argues that, like a CEO in the private sector, the president must be able to remove those in policymaking roles who don't support his mission. Andrea Hsu, NPR News.
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8: Local news now from WKSU IdeaStream Public Media. I'm Amy Eddings. Akron's drinking water plant in Kent is back in operation, and a shelter-in-place order has been lifted for neighbors following a chemical mishap that led to the release of dangerous chlorine gas.
19: At this time, the readings are below the immediately dangerous to life and health.
8: Kent Fire Lieutenant Craig Peep says the gas was created when workers mistakenly placed a delivery of the chemical alum into two storage tanks of sodium hypochlorite, or bleach. The driver of the delivery truck and two water plant employees were hospitalized. There was no word on their condition. Nearly all of the remaining survivors of sexual abuse at the hands of former team Dr. Richard Strauss have reached a settlement with Ohio State University after a vote of the Board of Trustees. Here's Chairman John Zieger.
20: These settlements are in principle and will total an amount of approximately $100 million.
8: Almost 300 survivors have spent the last few years suing the university, while many others agreed to earlier settlements. All but one of the remaining 280 people have agreed to settle. Strauss sexually abused hundreds of college athletes, students, and area high school student athletes until he retired in 1998. He died by suicide in 2005. The Ohio House will vote next week on a fast-tracked resolution proposing a voter photo ID constitutional amendment. Statehouse correspondent Sarah Donaldson reports the Ohio Senate advanced the resolution yesterday, despite some misgivings from members on both sides of the aisle.
21: Under existing law, Ohioans generally need a state driver's license or ID card, a United States passport or passport card, or a military ID to vote in person. But mail-in voting has less stringent ID requirements, and the amendment doesn't add photo ID for mail-in voting. That's become an issue with some members who lean further right. House Speaker Matt Huffman, a Republican, says he isn't worried.
22: Certainly something like this, they're going to be like, well, there's 2% of it I don't like. And, you know, each time you change something, somebody else doesn't like that change. So,
21: but the Ohio House GOP can only lose a few votes to get it to the finish line. Sarah Donaldson at the Ohio Public Radio State House News Bureau.
8: Jose Ramirez finished with three hits for a second consecutive game, including a homer in the Guardians 5-4 defeat of the Yankees last night. Ramirez also got his 21st stolen base. Kyle Manzardo homered for the second straight night and doubled twice. WKSU IdeaStream Public Media, traffic and weather after this.
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8: 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Here's Samson Abel.
3: Amy, we are still looking at a major accident in the Akron area. I-77 southbound at Archwood. Multiple left lanes are blocked right as you're going through the central interchange, so be careful of that. Near Canton, still on I-77, this time northbound. We have an accident near Faircrest Street. And then on I-71 going north, an accident after 224.
8: Thank you, Samson. We've got sunny skies in the forecast today. A high of 84, WKSU at 708.
10: It's Morning Edition from NPR News. I'm Steve Inskeep.
11: And I'm Leila Faldin. Israel and Lebanon agreed to renew a ceasefire that never really took hold.
10: Yeah, their diplomats worked out new terms while meeting in Washington. President Trump also spoke the other day with Israeli leader Benjamin Netanyahu and has said that he called Netanyahu crazy for his plan to expand attacks in Lebanon. In a moment, we'll ask how Israel's interests may differ from those of the United States. We begin with facts on the ground.
11: We're joined by NPR's Greg Myrie in Tel Aviv. Hi, Greg.
14: Hi, Leila.
11: So what exactly have Israel and Lebanon agreed to this time?
14: Yeah, the Israeli and Lebanese government delegations met at the State Department and agreed to try again on a ceasefire after the last one just collapsed. Now, this is significant if it works, but lots of reasons to be skeptical, and we're already seeing some evidence of that. Obviously, it would be good for Israel and Lebanon, and it would also remove a key obstacle to a possible agreement in the Iran war. Iran is the big backer of the militant group Hezbollah, and it said it would stop the indirect negotiations with the U.S. if Israel keeps waging this military operation in Lebanon. It says there must be ceasefires in both countries. So this agreement holds some promise, but with lots of caveats.
11: What are the caveats?
14: Yeah, the Israeli and Lebanese governments reached this agreement. Hezbollah was not part of the talks. Hezbollah is supposed to halt attacks, and its forces are supposed to leave southern Lebanon under the deal. Now, Israel's defense minister, Israel Katz, has already said that for now, Israel will remain on Lebanese territory and continue its operational activity on the ground. Also, the Lebanese media is reporting new Israeli attacks today, and a Hezbollah official speaking to NPR on condition of anonymity, because he's not authorized to speak publicly, said the group has informed Lebanon's president that it won't agree to the ceasefire unless Israeli forces leave southern Lebanon.
11: Yeah, and the last ceasefire really never took hold. The south has been hit hard with dozens of villages flattened, so many dead. So we'll have to see how this plays out on the ground. Right now, has the focus shifted to diplomacy compared to just a few days ago?
14: Yeah, it has, at least for the moment. I mean, at the beginning of the week, the Israeli military operation was expanding rapidly. Netanyahu also said he'd ordered the Air Force to bomb Hezbollah strongholds in the capital, Beirut. And this is when Iran stepped in and said it would stop negotiations with the U.S. And Trump really seems to want a deal with Iran, so this grabbed his attention, and he then got on the phone and had a heated call with Netanyahu. Trump reportedly used an expletive and called Netanyahu crazy. Trump was asked about this yesterday in the New York Post Pod Force One podcast with Miranda Devine.
23: I did. I wouldn't say angry. I was a little bit perturbed at his constantly fighting with Lebanon. You know, at some point I said, maybe we got to stop this. We got to stop it.
14: So for his part, Netanyahu told CNBC that he and Trump have differences, but, quote, we can disagree in the morning, and by the afternoon, we have common action.
11: And what's going on with the ceasefire in Iran? It seems increasingly shaky.
14: Yeah, Iran unleashed a large salvo yesterday, and the main target was Kuwait, including the country's airport. Video shows a drone slamming into the main passenger terminal, part of a wider attack that killed one person and injured more than 60. Kuwait says Iran fired more than a dozen missiles and more than a dozen drones. Now, the U.S. has hit a number of Iranian targets over the past week, but yesterday was one of the most intense exchanges of fire since that ceasefire took effect almost 2 months ago.
7: That was NPR's Greg Myrie. Thank you, Greg.
14: Sure thing, Layla.
10: Now let's get one view from Israel from Danny Citrinowitz. He served as head of the Iran branch of Israel's military intelligence and is now a senior researcher at the Institute for National Security Studies in Tel Aviv. Welcome to the program.
1: Thank you very much for inviting me.
10: Stating the obvious, the U.S. and Israel started the war together. Now that President Trump wants to end it, are U.S. and Israeli interests exactly the same?
1: Oh, definitely not. I think that President Trump has an interest to reach an agreement with Iran, and Israel has an interest not to reach an agreement with Iran, because for Israel, any agreement with Iran is a bad agreement because it strengthens the same regime that Israel seeks to topple. The problem is that President Trump sees Israel activity in Lebanon as a spoiler that can prevent him from reaching that agreement, and this is why we saw this heated debate in the discussion between them.
10: I want to underline a thing that you said when you said that Israel sees any agreement as a bad agreement. The Israeli point of view, I suppose, is this must be a forever war with Iran until the government in Iran fundamentally changes. Is that it?
1: Exactly. I think that for Israel, it's not only about nuclear or missile. Especially when Netanyahu came to the office and became the Prime Minister of Israel, he seeks to topple this regime. This is why I was very against the JCPOA, not because it restrained the Iranian nuclear program, because it strengthened the regime that you want to topple. So I think in that regard, he's against any agreement. The problem that Netanyahu has, that he cannot bypass Trump. So if President Trump will decide to reach an agreement, Netanyahu's ability to change this reality is very limited.
10: Well, let's be real about this. Of course, if this is the way that Netanyahu sees his country's interests, he's going to pursue them. There was a ceasefire in Lebanon, and it did not hold at all, partly because the Israelis expanded their attacks and made plans to expand them further. Now there is a second ceasefire in Lebanon. Can we expect Israel, in fact, to push to end that as quickly as possible because they just don't believe in it?
1: Well, I truly hope that we'll change the policy in Israel regarding Lebanon, because we have to remember one thing. We cannot dismantle Hezbollah militarily. I think that the best way is to work with the Lebanese government, as the administration in Washington wants, to strengthen them, because we have the same goal of weakening Hezbollah. But we have to assume that we cannot dismantle Hezbollah, not today and not the foreseeable future, using only force. So I think in that regard, we have to change the policy. We have to work. We have to understand that the policy is equally important as using kinetics. And I think if we'll change this notion and working with the people in Lebanon, with the President Aoun, with the Prime Minister Salam, I think that will be important for the Israeli security, but also for the Lebanese one.
10: So Israelis do not believe in peace with Iran really ever, but you are saying that you believe there is room for some diplomacy in Lebanon specifically.
1: Definitely. Israel needs to capitalize on that. No, we have one of the major shifts that we had in Lebanon last year was a government that really wants to undermine Hezbollah activity and wants to go to work with Israel. So I think we have to capitalize on that. Every kinetic that we are using to weaken Hezbollah is also weakening the same position of the Lebanese government. So we have to find a sweet spot when we are maybe using kinetics to undermine Hezbollah activity, but the same working with the Lebanese government to strengthen it, knowing and understanding that would be the best route forward in order to strengthen Lebanon, to weaken Hezbollah, and to strengthen Israel security.
10: Here in the United States, of course, we've heard about political pressure on President Trump. His approval rating is down. People don't like high gas prices, which are related to the war. Midterm elections are coming up. And maybe that's part of the reason that he would feel pressure to end the war as quickly as possible. Does Prime Minister Netanyahu face his own political pressures at home?
1: Well, less in terms of Iran. I think that his pressure is actually making sure that there won't be any agreement between the U.S. and Iran. Of course, he cannot force it, but I'm sure that they're working behind the scene to pressure President Trump not to reach an agreement. But it's less than President Trump. At the end of the day, this war is highly dominated by Trump itself. So I think we have to remember, this is one thing that we really have to remember. At the end of the day, what President Trump will decide, Prime Minister Netanyahu will have to implement.
10: Danny Citrinowicz with a view from Israel. He's at the Institute for National Security Studies in Tel Aviv. Thanks for your insights.
1: Thank you very much.
11: On Capitol Hill this week, Secretary of State Marco Rubio has defended cutbacks at the State Department, President Trump's sleeping habits, and radical changes in the U.S. refugee program, which used to have bipartisan support. NPR's Michelle Kellerman takes a closer look.
2: For decades, the U.S. had a program to resettle the world's most vulnerable refugees, vetted and screened for months or years before they could arrive. But the Trump administration put a stop to that and created a new program just for Afrikaners, white South Africans. Secretary of State Marco Rubio explained it this way at a House hearing this week.
4: We have gauged that there is real interest from a unique subset of people in South Africa who would be interested to coming in the United States and who we assess have a high likelihood of rapid assimilation and success in our society, and hence this program was created.
2: The Trump administration says it will allow up to 17,000 white South Africans to come this year. Congresswoman Grace Meng, a Democrat from New York, compared that to the 1,000 Afghans who fled the Taliban but are now stuck in limbo in Qatar since the Trump administration won't accept them.
5: Why can't they assimilate into society?
4: A background check.
5: I've been
4: is not
5: to
4: the
5: their centers in my district in Queens. They have assimilated and contribute and pay taxes.
4: Yeah, but we've already assumed a lot of Afghan refugees. As you said, you have them in your district.
2: The State Department is trying to find countries willing to accept those Afghans and propose the Democratic Republic of the Congo, where there's now an Ebola outbreak. Congresswoman Julie Johnson, a Democrat from Texas, accused Rubio of dishonoring Afghans who helped Americans during the war.
6: Mr. Secretary, is it the policy of this government to send these Afghan folks to the Congo?
4: That's just one country. The policy of the United States is to find multiple countries, and they would be able to choose which one they want to go to of the options that they're presented.
2: At that hearing, Rubio clashed with Democrats who raised concerns about President Trump's stock trades and the business dealings of his top negotiators, son-in-law Jared Kushner, and real estate developer Steve Witkoff. Rubio repeatedly said that he's never seen any of them take steps to promote their businesses. He also told lawmakers that he's never seen President Trump sleep, though California Democrat Ted Lieu showed videos of Trump closing his eyes at public cabinet meetings. Michelle Kellerman, NPR News, the State Department.

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1: 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Good morning. I'm Amy Eddings. Thanks for dropping by. Coming up, for years, rock star Sting has been perfecting a musical.
2: I feel I'm ideally suited to tell this story because I'm of that community and yet outside of it.
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4: Another Supreme Court decision day. We're waiting to hear about birthright citizenship, TPS status, and President Trump's attempt to fire a Fed governor. Next time, Here and Now.
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5: Amy, it looks like we still have multiple left lanes blocked on I-77 going south at Archwood Avenue in the Akron area. And delays are reaching 76 back past the central interchange. So think about avoiding the area if you can. Reports also of another accident on I-71 going northbound after 224 and a broken down vehicle near Cleveland I-90 westbound near East 185th over in the left lane.
1: Thank you, Samson. Sunny today, a high of 84 degrees. Partly cloudy tonight, a low of 66. Friday, mostly sunny, a high near 88. Fair skies now, 59 degrees in Cleveland, WKSU.
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8: And I'm Leila Fadel. Sting has reached the level of rock star status where he really needs no introduction. From his time as the frontman of The Police...

0: to his solo career, and when he walked into NPR's New York Bureau, another one of his classics popped into my head. When you're in New York, do people sing to you? I'm an alien. No, I'm an alien. I'm a legal alien. I'm an Englishman.
1: Only Shaggy does that.
0: Only Shaggy does that. I'm a legal alien. I'm an Englishman in New York. But instead of talking about another rock album he's putting out, he came to speak about a musical he's been perfecting for years, The Last Ship. Right now, he's touring it around the world, and next week it goes to New York, the first musical to be staged at New York's Metropolitan Opera.
2: The ship was launched upon the tide, and all the townsfolk cheered.
0: Sting stars as the foreman, trying to rally his workers to build one last ship before everything shuts down.
1: I began this idea in 1990 when I went to visit my parents, who were both dying in their late 50s. In the same year that the shipyard was closing down, the death of the industry which has sustained that community and the death of my parents seemed to be inextricably linked. I'm still mourning them. But hopefully telling an uplifting story from that tragedy.
3: What dreams may come as he lies sleeping.
0: What inspired it?
1: My earliest memories are of seeing a giant ship blocking the sun at the end of the street. Thousands of men and women walking to work every morning in this dark, frightening, noisy, hellish place. And I would think as a kid, is this my destiny? My grandfather had been a shipwright. My father was a lathe worker. And so I did everything in my power to escape this life. Got a scholarship for a school where they taught me Latin and history and philosophy, and they tried to make me a gentleman, but that was only half successful. But then I became a successful international musician.
0: I mean, you're a rock star.
1: All right, I'm a rock star. But at one point in my life, I thought, you know, I owe a massive amount to the environment, to the surreal industrial environment I was brought up in. And I realized that what happened to my community after deindustrialization in the 80s was a tragedy that was not just for my town, but it was for a whole host of other communities all around the world.
0: Yeah.
1: I feel I'm ideally suited to tell this story because I'm of that community and yet outside of it.
3: You see,

0: try them on.
1: Dead Man's Boots. That song, it's a 15-year-old inheriting, right, boots from his father that are handed down. Talk me through writing that song.
2: They used to say, it's Dead Man's Boots. Only if somebody dies will you get a job. There's something autobiographical about it because my father was in the army at the end of the war. And when I got a scholarship to go to a grammar school, he wanted me to go to a technical school where I could learn something that he understood, you know, metalwork, carpentry, technical drawing even. I was going to learn Latin. And he said, son, are you going to be a priest? What do you want to speak Latin for? I wanted something more from life than what was being offered to me.
3: But we don't know what we'll do if the yard gets sold. For the only life we've known is in the shipyard.
1: Shipyard. This idea of backbreaking work, making something out of nothing, and then dying. Would you say this is sort of sums up the essence of the show?
2: You know, I didn't want to over-romanticize the shipbuilding because they worked with asbestos and toxic chemicals. And at the same time, they could look back on something that they'd built with their hands. And the pride in the whole community for those ships that they built was palpable.
1: Yeah.
2: And when they were launched, which was a big, big occasion, it feels like the end of the world. We reproduce that in the show. We launch a ship at the end of the show.

0: This isn't the first time this has been in New York. It did open, or a version of it opened, 12 years ago. Didn't have a long run, mixed reviews. Some people would say flop at the time.
1: That's a complete misnomer. You know, I never conflate commercial success or failure with excellence or inefficiency. You know, and it takes a while for a play to find its audience, to find its voice, to find itself.
0: But do you think it has found its groove now?
1: I do. I think it's it gets better every time we perform it. Parts of the industrial economy will simply have to. You may deny
0: it is not so. I guess it's kind of literal and symbolic. Like, would this play in some ways be the ship of your childhood?
1: It's the ship of my childhood. It's the ship of my life. And, you know, there are so many parallels between building a ship and building a play. There are so many crafts and skills involved working in unison together, all having to point the ship in the right direction. I seem to be the captain of the ship now, and I'm very happy to be trying to point it in the right direction. Up.
0: Sting, what a pleasure. Thank you so much for coming into the studios to talk
1: to me. Thanks for listening. Please come to the show.
0: The show he's inviting you to is The Last Ship at New York's Metropolitan Opera. It runs June 9th through 14th.
2: The fishing boat set out upon the sea.
0: This is NPR News.
3: 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Coming up, former Defense Secretary and CIA Director Leon Panetta comments on President Trump's controversial appointment of Bill Pulte as acting director of national intelligence. That conversation ahead in 5 minutes. 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
3: Fair skies, 52 degrees now in Akron, 59 degrees in downtown Cleveland. Headed to a sunny high of 84 degrees today. WKSU 730.
6: Live from NPR News in Washington, I'm Dave Mattingly. A war powers resolution is heading for the Senate. It cleared the House yesterday as four Republicans joined Democrats in support of the resolution. It directs President Trump to remove the U.S. military from hostilities with Iran. NPR's Sam Greenglass says the vote was largely symbolic.
7: This still has to pass the Senate, and Trump can veto it, so practically it doesn't mean much, but this is still a significant rebuke. Trump has shown he's happy to vanquish Republicans he deems insufficiently loyal, so you've got more lawmakers questioning whether trying to be loyal is actually worth it, and that's making for a really unpredictable time in Congress.
6: Among the four Republicans who supported the resolution in the House was Thomas Massie of Kentucky, a frequent critic of the president who co-sponsored the measure. The head of the World Health Organization says contact tracing needs to improve to allow doctors to get a better handle on the Ebola outbreak in the Democratic Republic of Congo.
8: Only about 45% of contacts have been followed up. And to get ahead of the outbreak, we need to get that number up to above 90%.
6: That's WHO Director General Tedros Adhanom Ghebreyesus. He says there are now 344 confirmed cases in the DRC with 60 deaths. This is NPR News.
3: Local news now from WKSU IdeaStream Public Media. I'm Amy Eddings. Akron's water treatment plant in Portage County is operational again, and a shelter-in-place order for the surrounding area has been lifted following a chemical reaction at the facility that sent three people to the hospital. Kent Fire Lieutenant Craig Peep says workers mistakenly added a delivery of alum to two tanks of sodium hypochlorite, or bleach, which produced a dangerous gas.
9: Originally, there was a green cloud. There was a smell of like a pool, an indoor pool.
3: Seven people were evaluated. Two plant employees and the truck driver who delivered the alum were hospitalized. Their conditions have not been released. The Ohio EPA and hazmat officials in Massillon, meanwhile, are investigating the release Monday of large amounts of red dye into the Tuscarawas River. Massillon City Hall on Facebook said the food-grade dye came from a manufacturing facility upstream from the city's waste treatment plant. Officials say the business could later be fined for the discharge. Menor police have a hit-and-run suspect in custody after a seven-hour standoff at his home. Police Chief Ken Gunch says the events leading to the standoff started earlier in the day when the suspect had an aggressive encounter with two cyclists on Headlands Road.
10: He ran into one of them. It appears an intentional act. And then he turned around and confronted the other bike rider and physically assaulted him. He got out of the car and physically assaulted him, and then he fled the scene.
3: Police found the suspect barricaded in his home. A SWAT team broke windows and deployed gas into the residence to attempt to get him to surrender. Eventually, they used an armored vehicle to breach the back patio doors, entered the home, and pulled the unidentified man out. The two cyclists were hospitalized with non-life-threatening injuries. The Browns' new defensive end, Jared Verse, says he's going to be his own man, not a replacement of Myles Garrett.
11: I'm out here to fill anyone's shoes. Myles, you know, he's a size 13, you know, Nikes, whatever they are. You know, I'm a size, you know, 13 half, size 14, Jordans. Like, everybody's different. I'm not here to fill his shoes. I'm here to bring my own.
3: Verse says he was surprised and upset by the trade, saying he loved L.A. and the Rams. But he added he's already feeling comfortable with his new teammates in Cleveland. Verse practiced during yesterday's voluntary practice sessions in Berea. The Guardians beat the Yankees 5-4. Jose Ramirez had three hits, including a homer for a second game in a row. WKSU 734.
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13: It's Morning Edition from NPR News. I'm Steve Inskeep.
14: And I'm Layla Faldin. President Trump surprised a lot of people when he chose someone with no intelligence or national security experience to replace Tulsi Gabbard. That man is Bill Pulte, and he's Trump's pick to serve as the acting director of national intelligence. Right now, he's the director of the Federal Housing Finance Agency that oversees the U.S. mortgage market. He's a loyal Trump ally who's gone after Trump's political opponents. And oh, by the way, he's not leaving his old job for this one. He's taking on both. The appointment is getting a lot of blowback from both Democrats and Republicans. So how unusual is a pick like this? To understand that, we're joined by former Defense Secretary Leon Panetta, who also served as CIA director during the Obama administration. Welcome back to the program. Thanks for being here.
15: Good to be with you.
14: So is Bill Pulte qualified for this job?
15: Absolutely not. I think all of us that worked in intelligence understood that when the DNI was created after 9/11, that the fundamental purpose was to have somebody with intelligence experience who could coordinate 18 intelligence agencies and make sure that they were sharing critical intelligence. The best way to cripple the DNI is to appoint somebody who has absolutely no intelligence experience. That's a death knell for the DNI and what it was designed to do.
14: Why do you think the president chose a person with no experience for this job?
15: Well, I think it relates more to kind of the role that he's played, not only in the housing area, but the role of basically going after the president's enemies. He's somebody who has largely targeted people that the president did not get along with and was part of kind of the president's retribution system. And so what you have to assume, I think one of the senators said this, that the last thing you need is to weaponize the DNI in going after other people. And so the worst result would be to have somebody who is able to dig into intelligence files and then use that information to basically go after people. That would truly undermine the credibility of the DNI. You might as well end it, because nobody's going to pay attention to a weaponized DNI.
14: But what would the point of that be at a time where there is a active war that the U.S. started in Iran, when there are threats domestically? I mean, wouldn't this position be incredibly important right now?
15: Absolutely. This is a dangerous world we live in, with a lot of flashpoints in the world of today. Threats from Russia, threats from China, threats from North Korea, a war in Iran, concerns about terrorism and the threats that they represent. So this is a dangerous world in which we need intelligence to understand what those threats are.
14: The president has disputed intelligence reports. We've seen the intelligence community push back in the past. Will that be different now?
15: Yeah, the DNI, looking beyond whoever directs the DNI to the people that make up the DNI are all professional intelligence people. They have backgrounds in intelligence. They know what the role is. And if they find that they have a head person whose sole purpose is to misuse intelligence and to go after political enemies, what's going to happen is that the intelligence community is not going to work with somebody like that. So you are basically crippling the DNI by virtue of this appointment. That's going to be the end result.
14: What are the biggest dangers as you look at this appointment?
15: I think the biggest danger is that you're getting somebody who's basically a political hack, who's going to go into this area without any experience, understanding about the value of intelligence, and is simply going to look at intelligence as a weapon to go after political enemies. That's what's going to happen here. This guy has absolutely no business working in the intelligence area, but that's what the president has decided he's going to do.
14: That's former Defense Secretary Leon Panetta. Thank you again for your time.
15: Good to be with you.
13: Now we have some intelligence about a president's legacy. The privately funded Obama Presidential Center opens this month on the south side of Chicago, and NPR senior political correspondent Tamara Keith got a preview.
16: This isn't a presidential library. It's a campus with basketball courts, gardens, ball fields, a playground for kids, a Chicago Public Library branch, and an 8-story tall museum that towers over it all.
17: Yes. So okay. This is the entrance.
18: The first thing visitors see when they walk into the museum is the word hope, big and bold and bright.
16: There are floors of exhibits that tell not just the story of the former president and first lady, but also the story of the nation, starting with the Declaration of Independence. Valerie Jarrett is CEO of the Obama Foundation.
19: It begins with the history of our country, the Declaration of Independence, the suffrage movement, slavery, Reconstruction, the civil rights movement, all of the different ways in which ordinary people brought about the change that led to his presidency.
16: One floor up, the museum tells the story of Obama's improbable 2008 election victory. A documentary-style video with swelling music brings visitors back to the emotion of that time, the hope and promise many felt with the election of America's first black president.
20: Tonight is your answer.
16: Items on display include everything from Obama's Nobel Peace Prize to a handprint art project he made in elementary school. There's a replica of the Oval Office, decorated as it was when Obama was there, and a display of First Lady Michelle Obama's dresses. It's been nearly a decade since President Obama left office, but in terms of politics and policy, it's been several lifetimes. Yet, in the museum, the vibes are very much from that earlier time. There's a timeline of President Obama's accomplishments while in office, and they include a number of items that have since been reversed by President Trump. The Iran nuclear deal, the Paris Climate Agreement, and lifting the ban on transgender individuals serving in the military. I asked Jared about this.
21: Do you ever look at that and think about the things that have been reversed?
22: I try not to. I try to look forward.
16: She said she's hoping visitors will come away not just nostalgic for what was, but motivated to make change again. Tamara Keith, NPR News, Chicago.

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1: 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Good morning. I'm Amy Eddings. Happy Thursday. Coming up, refugees living in the greater Cleveland area recently got a letter from federal immigration officials.
2: U.S. Citizenship and Immigration Services notified refugees in February that those who have resided in the U.S. for more than 1 year without applying for a green card are subject to immigration detention.
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4: As the data center industry booms, bans and moratoriums are being proposed not only across Ohio, but around the country. I'm Stephanie Haney. Today on The Sound of Ideas, we'll hear from a concerned Ravenna resident who says he loves technology, but not at the expense of environmental harm. Others say it could bring cities economic success. We'll talk through guidelines that could help communities decide if data centers are right for them. 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
1: A check on your morning commute now with Samson Obel.
5: Amy, some accidents from earlier are clearing up. In Akron, 77 going southbound near Archwood Avenue. That's now out of the way, as well as I-71 northbound after 224. Still reports of a broken down vehicle near Cleveland, I-90 westbound at East 185th. That was over in the left lane. And a couple new accidents, Route 422 westbound after State Route 91 in the right shoulder, and State Route 44 northbound at Edison Street.
1: Thank you, Samson. Congrats to IdeaStream's Anna Huntsman. She won a regional Edward R. Murrow Award from the Radio Television Digital News Association for her story on the Akron Rubber Ducks' search for a new ballpark announcer. We've got sunny skies today, a high of 84 degrees. That's reason to celebrate, too. Partly cloudy tonight, a low of 66 degrees. Friday, mostly sunny, the high reaching 88. Currently a fair sky, 52 degrees in Akron, 59 in downtown Cleveland. WKSU at 745.
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1: 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I'm Amy Eddings. Refugees living in the U.S. are at risk of detention and deportation after the Trump administration made changes to green card policies. In Cuyahoga County, a local resource organization has created what it is calling Operation Green Card to fast-track the applications for hundreds of refugees living in the area. IdeaStream Public Media's Glenn Forbes spoke with reporter Gabriel Kramer about the new policies.
2: Two big changes have occurred since last fall. Due to changes in the federal budget, adult refugees were made ineligible for federal food assistance unless they become a lawful permanent resident, a green card holder, for 5 years. Plus, U.S. Citizenship and Immigration Services notified refugees in February that those who have resided in the U.S. for more than 1 year without applying for a green card are subject to immigration detention. Patrick Kearns of Refugee Assistance Organization Resource Cleveland says the application process is very confusing.
7: If you don't understand it to start with, and you arrive here illegally and you have a work permit, you can get a driver's license, you might not understand that there's a whole nother category of compliance you need to be in if nobody tells you that. There is very few things you will do in your life more difficult than applying for an adjustment of status. So it is really common that folks don't realize there's a next step to complete.
8: So explain Operation Green Card. What is it?
2: Created last year by Resource Cleveland, it expedites the green card process for Cuyahoga County's refugees. The organization identifies individuals in the county who have not yet started that process and sets them up with immigration attorneys who walk them through the paperwork, which includes legal and medical documents. This can be costly to do on their own. Resource is paying for these services through donations and partnering with Imago Legal Immigration Services. Attorney Nick Tribuzzo says this project can double the speed of the application process.
0: It takes many hands to move these cases forward. When they don't have an advocate that's helping them do the things outside of what our legal team can do, it slows things down a lot.
8: Gabe, how many people are getting this help?
2: Well, according to Kearns, about 400 individuals, which he believes is the majority of Cuyahoga County refugees in need of this green card application. He expects all 400 of them to have paperwork filed with USCIS in the next few weeks. But as of right now, about 250 of them have sent paperwork to the Federal Immigration Agency, and about 130 of them have been given notification of receipt. I spoke with a client who wanted to remain anonymous due to her concerns for immigration enforcement. She spoke in Swahili and was interpreted by Resource Cleveland's Augustin Samabla.
9: She heard people talking that applying for a green card sometimes can be a lengthy process. Financially, she was a bit in trouble and she was wondering how she would come out of this in terms of payment and stuff.
8: All right, Gabe, they send off the applications and they await to learn whether or not they got approved for a green card. Is that correct?
2: Not quite. A few steps remain in the approval process after getting notified by USCIS that the application was received. But in 2025, the agency paused the approval process of green card applications for several different refugee and immigrant communities, so many of them can't take those steps right now. They're in a position where they don't have the green cards, but they have started the process. It's out of their control at this point. It's a gray area whether they're subject to immigration detention, but Kern says getting to this point is a key defense against enforcement because the receipt of the application comes with a unique serial number.
7: National consensus for immigration lawyers is the best and only thing to do is assure that these individuals have submitted their application, that they receive the receipts, they have the serial numbers, and they present those if needed.
2: Another green card policy change from last month says foreigners temporarily living in the U.S. seeking green cards will have to leave for their home countries to go through the application process. Kern says this is a different population from the refugees he's working with, and Operation Green Card will continue.
8: All right, IdeaStream Public Media's Gabriel Kramer, thanks for the update.
2: Thank you.
1: The U.S. has long attracted top talent to come study and work. Many are now at risk of being deported because of a pause on visa processing. For Iranian nationals, returning home is risky. Hear that story in 1 minute. And later, President Trump has long said it's too hard to fire federal employees. Now he has signed a new executive order to change that.
10: If they're messing up, then they can be removed quickly rather than taking a year longer to get rid of them.
1: More on what this means for civil servants coming up in 20 minutes as you stick with Morning Edition on WKSU IdeaStream Public Media. 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
1: Sunny skies in the forecast for today with a high of 84 degrees. Right now, fair skies, 59 degrees in downtown Cleveland, 52 degrees in Akron. 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
12: 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I'm Leila Faldin.
13: And I'm Steve Inskeep. A Trump administration pause on processing visas leaves a lot of people uncertain about their future. They are in the United States legally. Many work meaningful jobs, and they may have to return to their home countries as their visas expire. Few are more anxious about returning home than people from Iran. NPR's
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0: engineering. He also worked on a government-funded project on long-distance biometric identification. It's the kind of technology used to identify a person through body type or walking style from, say, a drone. The project was cutting-edge and sensitive.
1: The hard drives that we used had real physical passwords on them, and always somebody was with us, even when I was going to use the restroom. So it was really intense in terms of security.
0: Life was going great for Ali. He graduated late last year, got job offers from top tech companies. Then in December, the Trump administration announced a freeze on visa processing for nationals from 39 countries it deemed high risk, including Iran. For the last several months, Ali's application to transition from studying to working has been on hold.
1: Since then, I haven't been able to work, so I have zero income. I don't have any health insurance, and as of May 10th, I lost my driver license. So yeah, it's one of the most stressful periods of my life.
0: Returning home to Iran is complicated for Ali. During his years in the U.S., he railed against Iran's government in protests and on social media. It's the kind of activism Iran's hardline government is cracking down on while it's still technically at war with the U.S. Ali believes if he goes back, he could be detained or pressured to share his expertise with Iran's military.
1: I'd rather live in poverty and, you know, but not work for them.
0: Immigration lawyers estimate at least 50,000 Iranian nationals in the U.S. on various expiring visas are trapped in the legal limbo Ali is in. Returning to Iran is risky, but remaining in the U.S. is also a gamble. It's why Ali and other Iranians interviewed for this story ask that NPR use only first names, afraid of government retribution both in Iran and the U.S.
2: Anybody who's here who doesn't have status is fair game to get targeted, detained, and removed.
0: That's Paris Etemadi Scott. She's the legal director of Pars Equality Center, which provides legal support to Iranian immigrants and asylum seekers. While the Trump administration argues immigrant vetting has been too lenient, Scott and other immigration attorneys say it's long been stringent for Iranian nationals.
2: Iranians are subject to extreme background checks. Sometimes they're kept in administrative processing, i.e. background checks, for 3 years. So these folks are extremely vetted before they can even get a visa stamp in their passport.
0: Democratic Senator Ed Markey of Massachusetts, home to some of the world's top universities and research centers, wants Iranians spared from this pause.
3: If we welcome their talents, we must not turn our backs on their safety when they are most endangered.
0: Day after day, his office has been fielding desperate calls.
3: I've heard from engineers and scientists who are now struggling to pay the basic living expenses. I've heard from researchers in artificial intelligence, health, and pharmaceuticals who may have to turn down jobs that would help advance scientific innovation. I've heard from entrepreneurs who may have to shut down their businesses.
0: Senator Markey is demanding temporary protected status for Iranian nationals, which would allow them to stay and work legally in the U.S. It's not only to protect them from going back to Iran. For Senator Markey, it's also about preventing competitors, like China, from seizing talent the U.S. has cultivated.
4: Whatever I gain here, I can spend there and I can help China to grow.
0: Shirin is researching recyclable materials at a top university and applying for a patent. She recently got married. Her husband is a U.S. citizen. She's an Iranian national. In normal times, Shirin could apply for a marriage green card, but the pause on visas means that application won't get processed. Her future is uncertain, but one thing is for sure.
4: If I leave, my husband is also a PhD, so both PhD are going to leave the country. And all this time and money that U.S. spent for training us, we are going to give to another country to help other country to grow in a very competitive area and market.
0: It's not lost on Shirin that China has its own record of oppression. But with time running out and her life in limbo, China, she says, might be her best bet. Arzu Rezvani, NPR News, Los Angeles.
5: The World Cup kicks off next week, and millions of people are expected to pack stadiums in the U.S., Canada, and Mexico to watch. Health officials will be watching as well for the spread of germs and other potential hazards. NPR's Ping Huang reports on what they'll be looking for. For public health officials, the World Cup is a big deal, but it's not their first rodeo. Dr. Marcus Plesha is District Health Director for Fulton County, Georgia, which includes

0: includes Atlanta.
1: What we've really been trying to focus on is to expect the expected.
0: Atlanta is hosting 8 World Cup matches in a month-long fan festival where they expect some 15,000 people a day. Feeding them safely involves daily food inspections.
1: We want to make sure that people feel confident that they can go out to eat and they can have a good time and they don't have to worry about getting any kind of food poisoning.
0: Another concern for the World Cup is summer heat. Dr. Alistair Martin is health commissioner in New York City.
2: It was in the 90s, nearing 100 just a couple weeks ago, and so it's going to be a hot summer.
0: The World Cup finals will be just outside the city in mid-July. And Dr. Phil Huang, with the Dallas County Health Department, says when lots of people gather, germs tend to spread.
3: Influenza, COVID, measles, you know, Mpox.
0: He says they're tracking these and other pathogens in wastewater so they can report if they see a spike. Dallas will host the most matches of any city. They're sharing health tips in different languages, like hydrate, wear a hat and sunscreen and bug spray, stay home if you're sick.
3: It's the same messages, but it's really concentrated because we've got so many people coming in at this time.
0: FIFA, the World Cup organizer, says they've sold more than 5 million tickets. Ping Huang, NPR News.
4: It's Morning Edition from NPR News. I'm Leila Fadel.
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4: Good morning. 4 Republicans in the House voted with Democrats to end the war with Iran. Is Congress beginning to reassert itself? Jonah Goldberg, editor-in-chief of The Dispatch, joins us this hour of Morning Edition from NPR News. Mahmoud Khalil, the former Columbia graduate student arrested by ICE, wants to take his case to the Supreme Court. I'm Leila Fadel.
5: And I'm Steve Inskeep. He could just leave the country, but says he wants to clear his name and raise his son here. Also, an economic conference promotes Russia's view of the world. Last year, people predicted President Trump would deliver Ukraine to Russia. Not anymore. Also, Peru is choosing its 10th president in 10 years. It's Thursday, June 4th. This day in 1812, the U.S. House voted to declare war for the first time against Britain. The news is next.
10: Live from NPR News in Washington, I'm Corva Coleman. Israel has issued new warnings in southern Lebanon today that it will continue attacks there. Lebanese state media say Israel has fired multiple artillery and airstrikes today. NPR's Greg Myrie says this comes after both countries said yesterday they'd agreed to renew a ceasefire that had collapsed.
11: This is significant if it works, but lots of reasons to be skeptical, and we're already seeing some evidence of that. Obviously, it would be good for Israel and Lebanon, and it would also remove a key obstacle to a possible agreement in the Iran war. Iran is the big backer of the militant group Hezbollah, and it said it would stop the indirect negotiations with the U.S. if Israel keeps waging this military operation in Lebanon. It says there must be ceasefires in both countries.
10: NPR's Greg Myrie reporting. President Trump says he plans to nominate Acting Attorney General Todd Blanche to permanently lead the Justice Department. NPR's Franco Ordonez reports Blanche Wood replaced Pam Bondi, whom Trump fired in April.
12: The president announced his plans at a Rose Garden dinner, according to a video posted by his deputy chief of staff, Dan Scavino.
13: I'm instructing Dan and everybody else that's involved in that very complicated process, which is going to go, I think, very quickly, that we are going to make him permanent attorney general.
12: Trump grew frustrated with Bondi for not aggressively enough targeting political opponents. Blanche has been very aggressive since taking the role, including investigating former FBI Director James Comey over a photo posted online that officials said was a threat to the president, and announcing the $1.8 billion so-called anti-weaponization fund that would have paid people the Trump administration decided were unjustly politically targeted. Franco Ordonez, NPR News.
10: The House of Representatives has passed a war powers resolution limiting President Trump's military actions against Iran. This may only be symbolic. The Senate has not passed it. President Trump is expected to veto it if it does. In Texas, officials are investigating a confirmed case of the flesh-eating New World screwworm. This is a parasite that can kill livestock and wildlife. From the Texas newsroom, Lucia Vasquez reports.
14: The case was detected in South Texas. It'll be the country's first case since the pest was eradicated in the U.S. in the 60s. The parasite's larvae feed on the living tissue of warm-blooded animals, including cattle, deer, and pets, and, in rare cases, humans. Texas has spent months preparing for the possibility of an outbreak. These efforts include plans for a $750 million facility in South Texas to curtail the parasite's spread. Officials haven't released details about exactly where in South Texas the case was found. For NPR News, I'm Lucio Vasquez.
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6: Local news now from WKSU, IdeaStream Public Media. I'm Amy Eddings. Three people remain hospitalized following an accident at Akron's water plant in Portage County that released dangerous chlorine gas. Fire officials in Kent say workers caused the chemical reaction when they mistakenly added a delivery of the chemical alum to two tanks of sodium hypochlorite, or bleach, which produced a green cloud of chlorine gas. Here's Mayor Shamus Malik says an investigation continues into what caused the mishap. Kent fire officials lifted a shelter-in-place order yesterday after conducting air quality tests showing the gas had dissipated and was no longer a health threat. Menor police have a hit-and-run suspect in custody after a seven-hour standoff at his home. Police say the suspect had an aggressive encounter with two cyclists on Headlands Road, hitting one with his SUV and physically assaulting another. The suspect fled the scene and police found him barricaded in his home. Menor Police Chief Ken Gunsch says a SWAT team took extensive steps to apprehend him.
15: We eventually breached some windows, sent a drone in to try to locate where he was. He destroyed one of our drones. Then we ended up breaching some more doors. We inserted gas into the house to try to get him to comply to come outside. He still wouldn't come outside.
6: The chief did not identify the suspect. The two cyclists were hospitalized with non-life-threatening injuries. New Browns pass rusher Jared Verse says he was surprised and upset that the LA Rams traded him in exchange for Myles Garrett. Verse, the 2024 AP NFL Draft Defensive Rookie of the Year, says the Browns will get the best of him. He says he learned a lot during his time with the Rams. Browns head coach Todd Monken says he can't wait to meet Hall of Famer Deion Sanders, father and former coach of quarterback Shedeur Sanders. The elder Sanders has proposed publicly that he and Monken meet as Monken mulls over who will be the starting quarterback. Jose Ramirez finished with three hits for a second consecutive game, including a home run in the Guardians' 5-4 defeat of the Yankees last night. Ramirez also got his 21st stolen base. Kyle Manzardo homered for the second straight night and doubled twice. Right-hander Slade Ciccone is slated to start against New York lefty Carlos Rodon in the series finale today. WKSU, IdeaStream Public Media, traffic and weather after this.
16: 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Other contributors include the estate of Joan B. Kroc, whose bequest serves as an enduring investment in the future of public radio and seeks to help NPR be the model for high-quality journalism in the 21st century. 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
17: That check on traffic now with Samson Obel.
18: Amy, we have some accidents clearing up. Route 422 westbound past Route 91. It was blocking the left lane. And we also have a broken down vehicle clearing up near Cleveland 90 going westbound after East 185th Street. Reports of some issues with the traffic signals on the Opportunity Corridor between East 55th and Buckeye Road, so be careful in that area.
17: Thank you, Samson. Sunny today, a high of 84 degrees. Right now, fair skies, 61 degrees in Akron, 64 in downtown Cleveland. WKSU, it's 808.
19: It's Morning Edition from NPR News. I'm Steve Inskeep.
20: And I'm Leila Faldin. Good morning. President Trump says he's going to nominate acting Attorney General Todd Blanche to take on the role permanently.
19: Blanche is Trump's former personal lawyer. He's been at the Justice Department since early in the administration, so he's been on hand for the president's efforts to undermine court rulings and turn the department into a weapon for his retribution campaign. Blanche also oversaw the Justice Department's creation of a $1.8 billion fund to compensate people who claim to have been wrongfully targeted by the government, a fund that dismayed even many Republicans.
20: Joining us now is NPR congressional reporter Sam Greenglass. Good morning, Sam.
21: Hey, Leila.
20: So Blanche testified before Congress this week that the fund is dead. Is that enough for some senators?
21: Well, Senate Majority Leader John Thune spent the last 24 hours telling his Republican colleagues that it should be enough and that they should feel confident moving forward today with a vote on billions of dollars for immigration enforcement, which had been stalled by pushback over this fund. But that did not satisfy some of these Republican senators like John Cornyn of Texas. He said the only way to ensure the fund is dead is for Congress to put a stake through it. And, you know, not long after the Senate voted to proceed to debate yesterday, President Trump was asked whether this fund was actually dead.
22: I'd have to ask the lawyers. I don't know. I know one thing, the weaponization. Are you talking about the weaponization fund?
23: Yeah, what's your decision?
22: The weaponization fund, as far as I'm concerned, was a beautiful thing.
21: We've already seen two amendments by Republicans to try and block this fund for good, though even if they do attract enough votes to pass, it is unclear if Senate rules will allow them in this unrelated $70 billion measure to fund ICE and Border Patrol for 3 years. So this dispute over money to potentially compensate people who stormed the Capitol on January 6th may imperil one of Trump's top priorities, funding immigration enforcement.
20: Okay, this seems to be another example of Trump undercutting Republicans in Congress and then, in turn, his own agenda.
21: Oh, totally. But Republicans like retiring Senator Tom Tillis of North Carolina say what Trump is doing is self-sabotage. Tillis, who's also raised concerns about Blanche's statements on January 6th, called out Trump's pick for acting director of national intelligence, Bill Pulte, Wednesday on CNBC.
24: My God, you put forth this restitution fund when we're trying to get Homeland Security funded for 3 years, and you think that's going to go well right in the same week? You put an incendiary attack dog like Pulte out on the agenda while we're trying to get 702 authorized, and he would be one of the major users of it? It's like whoever these people are in the White House need to get the hell out of the White House.
21: Tillis is referring to an expiring section of the Foreign Intelligence Surveillance Act, or FISA. The White House, top Republicans, and Democrats want to renew it, but now some Democrats say they won't unless Trump drops Pulte. Some Senate Republicans are also concerned about Pulte. Asked about his qualifications, Intelligence Chair Tom Cotton only said, "I have no observations on the matter."
20: Are you seeing other places where Republicans are frustrated with the president?
21: Yeah, another example this week was over in the House, where four Republicans joined with Democrats to pass a war powers resolution to try to force Trump to pull back forces from the conflict with Iran. This still has to pass the Senate, and Trump can veto it, so practically it doesn't mean much, but this is still a significant rebuke. You know, Trump has shown he's happy to vanquish Republicans he deems insufficiently loyal, so you've got more lawmakers questioning whether trying to be loyal is actually worth it, and that's making for a really unpredictable time in Congress.
20: NPR Sam Greenglass. Thank you, Sam.
21: You're welcome.
19: Jonah Goldberg joins us next. He is editor-in-chief of The Dispatch and a regular guest here. Jonah, good morning.
25: Hey, it's great to be here.
19: What is the president doing that's giving him extra trouble in Congress?
25: Well, I mean, first of all, he's being Trump, and we are in the, the 10th year of the Trump era.
19: Depends on when you start from the escalator, maybe 11, but go on.
25: And And so I think the act in some ways is getting old, but I think the broader picture is that what Trump has been doing, which is bedeviling a lot of Republicans who, again, are just getting a little tired with all this, is he's personalizing the GOP's best issues so that the valence of those issues, I don't know, you can call it patriotism with the 250th anniversary, immigration, national security, the economy. Trump is making them all about him, making it very difficult for Republicans to talk about those things without having to defend a very unpopular president. And that's bedeviling a lot of these guys. Also, just as a practical matter, 9 Senate Republicans, that's almost, what, just shy of 20% of the Republican caucus, are not returning. And so those are a lot of people who've got nothing to lose by trying to reclaim some of their integrity and some of their independence and get a little vengeance for some of the things that Trump has done, like ousting John Cornyn Kennedy in Louisiana, popular members of the Senate caucus. So he's buying a lot of enemies and liberating a lot of those enemies to do what they want to do to get payback. And it's
0: Cassidy, I guess we should note, in Louisiana. Yeah. And of course, when we said 9 are not returning, these are people who either are retiring, often under pressure from the president and his supporters, or who've lost primaries, often after an endorsement of Trump of their opponents. All of that said, Jonah, many Republicans still avoid saying much about the president. You heard that quote from Tom Cotton essentially declining to talk about Bill Pulte, the intelligence director who doesn't seem to have qualifications. Is their political reality ultimately the same? If you're a Republican, you've got to be with Trump.
25: Once you get past primary deadlines, a lot of people get a little more spine. It's like stem cell therapy. Once you get past the primary deadline, you can regrow some tissue. But it's absolutely true. Trump has always cared more about being the indisputable, unopposed, total ruler of a smaller GOP than merely one player among many in a bigger GOP. Better to rule in hell than serve in heaven. And that's always been his attitude, and he's been remarkably successful at it. So, I wouldn't go around praising the courage of a lot of Senate Republicans or House Republicans these days, but there's been markedly less cowardice. And that's progress.
0: I want to ask about a couple of the issues you raised that you said Trump personalized. A simple one, which we've discussed this week on the program, is the 4th of July, the 250th anniversary of the country, which is becoming much more of a Trump rally. In fact, the president has explicitly said, I'll replace this concert with a Trump rally. We could go on about that. But you mentioned another one. Immigration, which is Trump's signature issue. You're right that it has been a very good issue for Republicans, and it's getting less popular now. I want to ask about an interesting development, which has been apparent for quite some time, but has gotten headlines recently. And that is that the president is not only targeting people without legal status who committed crimes, and not only targeting people without legal status, but even canceling legal status and targeting people in the United States legally. Why do you think the president is doing that?
25: I am a harsh and severe critic of the "if only the czar knew" defenses of Donald Trump. So I'm perfectly happy to place the responsibility at his feet for this. But I also suspect that this is driven, the energy behind it is driven by people like Stephen Miller and others within the administration who realize the clock is running out on their ability to do the mass deportation that they want to do. If they lose the House, they're going to be distracted by investigations. If they lose the Senate, you can even see a successful impeachment. And so I think that this is them seeing the sand going out of the hourglass and trying to create. The strategy has always been to make immigration so the fight against immigration so ugly, so chaotic, so unpleasant that it discourages people from moving here in the first place, and it discourages a lot of people from staying here. And that's sort of been the feature of it. The ugliness was the point for Miller and a lot of these guys, and I think they're doubling down on it.
0: Jonah Goldberg, always a pleasure talking with you. Thank you.
25: Great to be here.
0: He is editor-in-chief of The Dispatch.
20: President Trump is taking action on one of his longstanding complaints that it's too hard to fire federal employees. Everyone from underperformers to people trying to get in the way of his agenda. NPR's Andrea Hsu reports.
1: It was originally called Schedule F, a new category of federal workers who can be fired for any reason or no reason at all. President Trump introduced the idea back in 2020, and now he's made it official.
22: It's a big one.
1: Yesterday at the White House, he signed an executive order reclassifying some 8,000 high-ranking civil servants, stripping them of the government's strong job protections. The vast majority of federal workers can only be fired for a reason, like misconduct. Trump invited White House aide James Shirk, the mastermind behind this plan, to say a few words.
2: What this does is basically treats those employees like private sector workers. If they're messing up, then they can be removed quickly rather than taking a year longer to get rid of them.
1: Now, already there are multiple lawsuits over this. Critics point out Congress gave government workers strong job protections for a reason, to shield their work from political interference, to make sure food safety experts and vaccine researchers and economists could issue reports and guidance based on their expertise, not on shifting political winds. Don Moynihan is a professor at the University of Michigan. He fears this move will have a chilling effect.
3: If you were a career civil servant and there is bad news that you want to share with the president, you're less likely to do so if you think, the minute I share that bad news, I'm going to get fired.
1: That's not theoretical. Trump fired the head of the Bureau of Labor Statistics after a bad jobs report. Now, originally, the Trump administration estimated some 50,000 positions could be reclassified. That's far more than the 8,000 covered by the executive order. Moynihan thinks they may just be getting started. Andrea Hsu, NPR News.

0: This is NPR News.
1: On your NPR station, WKSU IdeaStream Public Media. Good morning. I'm Amy Eddings. Thanks so much for dropping by. Coming up, former Columbia graduate student Mahmoud Khalil has been free from immigration detention for nearly a year, but he remains a target for deportation, and now he's appealing to the Supreme Court.
2: What happened to me is wrong, and they want to fight it until the end. Pro-Palestine speech is legal speech.
1: Hear that conversation in 2 minutes. 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
1: So good we played it twice. Okay, Samson Hovel, what are you seeing on the roads and highways?
4: We've got a couple new accidents, Amy. Route 20 going east at Grafton Road and Route 422 westbound after Nelson Ledges Road. And reports of some issues with the traffic signals on the Opportunity Corridor in Cleveland between East 55th Street and Buckeye Road. And also reports of some issues with traffic signals on Fulton Parkway at Memphis Avenue.
1: Sounds like it'll be a beautiful day today. Sunny skies, a high of 84 degrees. Friday, mostly sunny, the high reaching 88. Right now, a fair sky, 61 in Akron, 64 degrees in downtown Cleveland, WKSU. It's 8:21.
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7: And I'm Leila Fadel. Mahmoud Khalil captured the nation's attention last year when he was taken from the lobby of his student housing by plainclothes ICE agents, even though he was a legal permanent resident.
8: What? You're going to be under arrest. So turn around.
7: For nearly a year now, technically, Khalil has been free, but
2: the Trump administration has consistently tried to push me out of the country. So I have so many legal battles, so I do that now full time.
7: Federal officials have painted Khalil as an anti-Semite and a Hamas supporter for leading student protests at Columbia University against Israel's war in Gaza. But in all this time, they've provided no proof of these claims. A recent federal court ruling would have allowed the administration to detain Khalil again. So he plans to take that to the Supreme Court to review. He contends he's being targeted for his speech. Recently, Khalil came to our bureau in New York City, where he still lives with his wife and his baby Dean, who was born while he was in detention. At one point in our conversation about his case, he read a passage of an essay he wrote about how his life has been forever changed.
2: The Trump administration unlawfully arrested me at my home and detained me for 104 days. I walk free now, only after an army of lawyers sued the administration for targeting me because of my pro-Palestine speech. But the government is relentless in targeting me, still using every road and alleyway it can find to punish me with the legal system and bureaucracy. So when I walk, I watch my back. When someone falls and steps behind me, I stop, tie my shoe, check my phone, and wait until they pass. Before I leave home, I put on sunglasses and a baseball cap, a different color each day. I can't afford caps every day, so I ride in the last subway car. It's less crowded, fewer eyes. I keep my head down, reading a book, so I don't have to look up. My face may not be widely recognizable, but it takes only one person to ruin my day or my life.
7: I mean, that's what it's like?
2: Yeah, I mean, now I came in the subway, you can see I have my cap, my sunglasses.
7: Oh, that's right.
2: Yeah, I mean, I can't really, like, walk outside without them. Like, I have to make all these calculations whenever I want to do anything. Like, I don't go out alone with Dean, my son, just fearing something may happen, so I
7: either... Fearing what will happen?
2: There's two things. The first one is whether, you know, ICE would come and pick me up off the street, or, you know, like, it only takes one person to do something bad, like an assassination attempt, because... Currently, unfortunately, people get their news from Twitter, from all these hate groups, and someone may believe what's been said about me and come and act upon it. And just to be clear, now, over 1 year following my detention, the administration has not presented any piece of evidence that I did anything wrong.
7: Right. And they had gone on television and said that you were a Hamas supporter, that you were passing out Hamas flyers, that you were an anti-Semite.
2: And I challenge them to present any piece of evidence that either I have links to Hamas or any other groups, or even if I said anything anti-Semitic. I mean, that's protected by First Amendment speech, but I still disagree with it. And I know that they will never find any of that.
7: Many immigration advocates see Khalil's case as a prelude to the immigration crackdown that followed in L.A., in Chicago, in Minneapolis. Khalil says that's why he hasn't given up his legal battle.
2: A lot of people ask, like, why are you fighting? You can't just leave. I can't just leave, but first, what happened to me is wrong, and I want to fight it until the end. Pro-Palestine speech is rightful speech in this country. It's legal speech. And the second thing is, I really want to raise my son in this country as someone who's deprived from his country, from Palestine. My wife, she was born in the country, so I want her to be closer to her family too. So this is why I continue to fight this case despite the risk. If I win it, I can leave. Like, that's not a huge problem, but I don't want to flee from the fight.
7: Are you in constant anticipation that you'll be picked up again, taken again?
2: No, I think legally they can't do that, but that's the main problem, that, like, they're not acting according to the law. So we have assurances from the government and the court that they cannot detain me until the Supreme Court hears my case. But the thing now is this administration is lawless. They can arbitrarily detain you. And that's what I fear. That
7: you don't feel like you know the lines.
2: Exactly.
7: I wonder, how old is Dean now?
2: He's 13 months.
7: So he just turned one. What did you do for his first birthday?
2: We had a nice party with so many people. So we had like over 70 people.
7: Really? At the dance
2: party. Mostly lawyers.
7: Oh, mostly lawyers. Mostly lawyers. That's funny when you tell him about his first birthday party. When you think about a future, when Dean's old enough, what do you think about telling him and explaining to him about this moment?
2: I believe I would tell him about his father who refused to give up his rights and give up speaking out for his people, that his father continued to speak out for Palestinian rights despite the risks. And I really hope that he wouldn't be involved in protests and in anything about Palestine, because hopefully by then our rights, like the occupation ends, we have our rights. But if not, I want to impress on him the lesson that, like, you have to advocate for your people and those who are losing their rights, whether they are your people or not, because at the end of the day, we are all one.
7: Mahmoud Khalil, thank you so much for speaking with me.
2: Thank you so much, Leila.
7: NPR asked the Department of Homeland Security why it's still pursuing a case against Mahmoud Khalil. A department spokesperson said the Trump administration, quote, acted well within its statutory and constitutional authority with respect to Khalil, while providing no evidence of its allegations. White House spokeswoman Abigail Jackson told NPR Khalil obtained a student visa by fraud and misrepresentation. But in the court case, they accuse him of lying about his work history on a green card application. Khalil says that accusation is not true. This is NPR News.
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1: A fair sky, 64 degrees now in downtown Cleveland, headed to a sunny high of 84 degrees today. 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
10: Live from NPR News in Washington, I'm Dave Mattingly. A War Powers Resolution that cleared the House is heading for the Senate. Four Republicans joined Democrats to approve the measure, 215-208. It directs President Trump to remove U.S. forces from hostilities with Iran. That vote was largely symbolic. Israel and Lebanon have agreed to renew their ceasefire following weeks of Israeli attacks in southern Lebanon targeting Hezbollah. Iran has pointed to Lebanon as a factor in efforts to extend its ceasefire with the U.S. NPR's Michelle Kellerman says Secretary of State Marco Rubio has wrapped up 2 days of congressional hearings.
11: Oregon Democrat Jeff Merkley is sounding the alarm about Jewish settlers attacking Palestinians in the West Bank, saying they're trying to separate Palestinian villagers from their farms and sources of water. Secretary Rubio tells the senator that he's raised concerns about this repeatedly with the Israeli government.
12: And it's already a tinderbox over there. The last thing we need is to throw one more match into that fire, and that's the point we've made to them repeatedly on the West Bank.
13: I appreciate you making that point, and I encourage us to press that very hard, because it's a very unjust situation.
11: Senator Merkley says the U.S. should also press Israel to allow international journalists into Gaza. Michelle Kellerman, NPR News, the State Department.
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1: Local news now from WKSU IdeaStream Public Media. I'm Amy Eddings. Akron's drinking water plant in Kent is back in operation, and a shelter-in-place order has been lifted for neighbors following a chemical mishap that led to the release of dangerous chlorine gas.
14: At this time, the readings are below the immediately dangerous to life and health.
1: Kent Fire Lieutenant Craig Peeps says the gas was created when workers mistakenly placed a delivery of alum into two storage tanks of sodium hypochlorite, or bleach. The driver of the delivery truck and two water plant employees were hospitalized. There's no word on their condition. The Ohio State University Board of Trustees unanimously approved spending $100 million to settle with hundreds of survivors of former university Dr. Richard Strauss. University President Ravi Belumkonda says the survivors will always be a part of the Ohio State family and community.
15: We continue to be very grateful to them for their courage in coming forward. And reaching a final resolution is very important to us and is an important step forward.
1: In a joint statement, the university and plaintiffs said the settlement represents 279 of the 280 remaining survivors of Strauss's abuse. Strauss died by suicide in 2005. The Ohio House will vote next week on a fast-tracked resolution proposing a voter photo ID constitutional amendment. State House correspondent Sarah Donaldson reports the Ohio Senate advanced the resolution Wednesday despite some members' misgivings.
16: Under existing law, Ohioans generally need a state driver's license or ID card, a United States passport or passport card, or a military ID to vote in person. But mail-in voting has less stringent ID requirements, and the amendment doesn't add photo ID for mail-in voting. That's become an issue with some members who lean further right. House Speaker Matt Huffman, a Republican, says he isn't worried.
17: Certainly something like this, they're going to be like, well, there's 2% of it I don't like. And, you know, each time you change something, Somebody else doesn't like that change, so...
16: But the Ohio House GOP can only lose a few votes to get it to the finish line. Sarah Donaldson at the Ohio Public Radio State House News Bureau.
1: The Guardians seek a sweep of the Yankees in their series finale in the Bronx. It's a righty-lefty duel between the guards Slade Ciccone and Yankee southpaw Carlos Rodon. WKSU, it's 8:34.
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6: It's Morning Edition from NPR News. I'm Steve Inskeep.
18: And I'm Leila Faldin. Good morning. Russia's political and business elite are gathered in that country's former imperial capital, St. Petersburg, for a marquee economic forum this week.
6: Yeah, the event is considered a pet project of Russian President Vladimir Putin. Normally, at an economic forum, you would hear prominent speakers droning on. Instead, the city was attacked on Wednesday by Ukrainian drones.
18: NPR's Charles Maines is at the event in St. Petersburg. Hi, Charles.
19: Hi, Leila.
18: So, did these drone attacks disrupt the event?
19: Well, you know, they happened just hours before the start of this St. Petersburg International Economic Forum. And while the drones didn't disrupt the proceedings, they certainly cast a shadow, a literal one. There were plumes of smoke lingering over the city's skyline as people arrived. It's certainly not the welcome that President Putin had hoped for. This is really his conference to promote Russia's economic might and the country as a sure investment bet despite Western sanctions. Yet these attacks are a reminder. Ukraine can still strike inside Russia, including in and around major cities like St. Petersburg, even days before Putin is due to address the forum.
18: Well, let's talk about what the forum is going to do. I mean, it has a bit of everything, business, geopolitics. Tell us about it.
19: Yeah, very much so. You know, and much of it really promoting a Kremlin worldview. There's a lot of talk of conservative values, of multipolarity. This is the idea that the world is moving away from a U.S.-led global order to one where countries like Russia and China and the global south have more power. And Russia's clash with the West over Ukraine is never far from view. There are these elaborate stands promoting military hardware or newly occupied territories of Ukraine that the Kremlin claims are now part of Russia proper. One session I attended yesterday looked at the long-term threats to Russia, where several panelists, I think you can safely describe as Russian nationalists, argued that, you know, never mind Ukraine, Russia needs to prepare for an existential war with the West. That includes Alexander Dugin, a political philosopher I had a chance to meet with. You might consider him something like a Steve Bannon-type figure in the Russian political scene. Let's listen.
20: Now Russia is awakening to confront the pretension of the West to be universal, to be hegemonic, to be the unique power in the world with all the means we have.
18: And where does the U.S. figure in all this? I mean, particularly given President Trump's attempts to mediate negotiations to end the war in Ukraine.
19: Yeah, you know, it's interesting. A year ago, there was so much enthusiasm here that Trump would end the war in Russia's terms and deliver Ukraine. You don't really hear that much anymore. Yet the Trump administration is present in a way. I was just watching Rodney Cook, who's overseeing Trump's White House ballroom project and currently heads the U.S. Commission of Fine Arts, take part in a cultural roundtable where he talked about his deep affinity for Russia. And he's certainly not the only American to do so. Among all these official delegations from about 130 countries, you also find American far-right influencers. For example, I just ran into the video blogger Candace Owens. You also see representatives from Europe's far-right, including Germany's AfD party. You know, all of this suggesting that Russia is making conservative alliances that go far beyond the politics of the current moment.
18: Charles Maines in St. Petersburg. Thank you, Charles.
19: Thanks, Leila.
6: A presidential election in Peru offers a choice between extremes. Peruvians pick their 10th president in 10 years. It'll either be the conservative daughter of a former dictator or a leftist supporter of an ex-president who tried to launch a coup. Here's NPR's Carrie Khan.
21: In the capital, Lima, the popular Kennedy Park is full of families calling out countries and numbers.
22: 117.
23: Ya yo.
22: Yeah, 120.
21: The crowd has nothing to do with politics. They're here to trade stickers of soccer stars ahead of this year's World Cup. It's a thing. 23-year-old culinary student Fabiola Corso brought her little brother.
0: Sudáfrica y creo que Cristiano Ronaldo.
21: He's in hot pursuit of the superstar Cristiano Ronaldo, always a tough one to find. Tougher task, though, says Corso. We'll be picking who to vote for this Sunday.
0: Pucha, no me da miedo, porque ambos lados son extremistas.
21: Sheesh, I don't like any. They all scare me. They're extremists, she says. She's leaning toward Keiko Fujimori, the daughter of Peru's deceased infamous strongman. Corso says she's not a fan of leftist Roberto Sanchez, a current lawmaker pledging more state control over the economy. Architect Jimena Cardenas doesn't like either candidate.
0: I think they don't represent us. I don't like what they represent.
21: According to latest polls, both candidates are in a statistical tie, but as many as a fifth of voters are undecided or say they will sit out the election. Voters are fed up with the past decade of upheaval, says political scientist Eduardo Darjean.
4: There is this kind of anti-incumbent feeling that anti-incumbency.
21: Voters, though, he says, are having a hard time figuring out which bums to throw out. On top of the constant turnover of corrupt presidents, Peru's Congress is seen as actually running the country. And it's full of corrupt politicians passing laws to preserve their power and impunity instead of improving people's lives, says Michael Schifter, a Latin American expert at Georgetown University.
8: The major political parties have kind of made deals and protect their interests. And there's a high level of criminality and corruption on both sides.
21: That widespread disdain has both candidates vying for outsider status, as they did during their last political debate.
23: Y eso se llama la señora del caos con K.
21: That's why she's called Señora Chaos with a K, said the leftist Sanchez, referring to Keiko Fujimori, who has long been one of Congress's most powerful leaders.
24: Orden o caos. Estas son las dos opciones que tiene hoy nuestro país.
21: Order or chaos, that's what our country has to choose from, shot back Fujimori, emphasizing her plans to crack down on Peru's rising crime, a stance that could sway enough voters for her to win. This is her fourth run. If she does, it would be the latest conservative sweep in Latin America's apparent shift to the right. But Ben Gadan of the Stimson Center in Washington, D.C., disputes claims of a major ideological movement afoot.
25: What you have in Latin America are a lot of angry people who are unhappy with any political party that's in power.
21: While voters in Chile, Argentina, and Bolivia did shift from far left to far right, and now potentially in Colombia too, he says voters will likely just swing back, especially since neither side adequately has addressed the persistent problems of inequality, poverty, and crime.
25: It's just very uncommon for voters to change their ideological frameworks so quickly. It's much more likely they're just continually unhappy with whomever they voted for 4 years ago.
21: Voters aren't even waiting that long. The right-wing victors this year in Bolivia and Chile are already facing protests and plunging approval ratings. For Peruvians, the hope is that whoever wins this Sunday will at least manage to stay in office for most of their term. Carrie Kahn, NPR News, Lima, Peru.

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1: 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Good morning. I'm Amy Eddings. Coming up, President Trump's proposed arch would sit between the Lincoln Memorial and the home of Confederate General Robert E. Lee. The sightline between the two has symbolized national unity after the Civil War. 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
1: 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Our reporters and producers are holding office hours during the summer. Come by and say hello. Let us know what's on your mind, especially as we head into the midterm elections. We've got important races in Ohio, including the governor's race and a U.S. Senate race that the entire nation is watching. Let us know what's on your mind. I'll be at the Cuyahoga County Library branch in Strongsville on Monday, July 13th. From 11 a.m. to 2 p.m. If office hours don't work for you, drop a comment at ideastream.org/vote. Your thoughts will drive our election coverage. Thank you so much for weighing in. All right, one last check on the morning commute during Morning Edition. Here's Samson Abel.
5: We have an accident clearing up near Cleveland, I-77 going northbound at Harvard Avenue. A broken down vehicle on I-490 eastbound at Broadway Avenue. And still reports of some issues with these traffic signals on the Opportunity Corridor between East 55th Street and Buckeye Road, so be careful.
1: Thank you, Samson. A sunny day today with a high of 84 degrees. Partly cloudy tonight, the low 66. Tomorrow, Friday, another sunny day, hotter too, a high near 88. Right now, a fair sky, 64 degrees in downtown Cleveland, WKSU, IdeaStream Public Media. It's 8:45.
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0: It's Morning Edition from NPR News. I'm Steve Inskeep.
7: And I'm Leila Fadel. A second federal agency will consider President Trump's arch at a public meeting today. Plans call for a tall, white, triumphal arch with gold statues of eagles and Lady Liberty on top. Stairs and elevators inside would lead to an observation deck where visitors could take in the view. NPR's Rachel Treisman visited the proposed site and reports on the views it could block.
8: Trump wants to build his monumental arch in a traffic circle on the Virginia side of Arlington Memorial Bridge, which connects to D.C. over the Potomac River. On a recent sunny morning, well past rush hour, the circle saw a steady stream of cars, tour buses, and airplanes overhead.
9: Occasionally, some cyclists pass by, a couple of walkers on foot. Some big tour groups have been boarding their buses nearby, but it's pretty quiet.
8: The most noteworthy thing about this grassy roundabout is the view. As I stood inside the circle, I was about halfway between two important monuments.
9: On one side of me, I can see the back of the Lincoln Memorial with its iconic columns and flat top. On the other side, towards the west, I can see the imposing gate of Arlington National Cemetery, and above that, sort of a green hill.
8: At the top of the hill is Arlington House, the mansion that once belonged to Confederate General Robert E. Lee. It's no coincidence that the Lincoln Memorial was built in 1922 directly across from Lee's property turned cemetery. Here's Neil Flanagan, an architect and public historian in D.C.
10: The Potomac River was the border between the North and South, nominally. during the Civil War. So it's literally crossing the border and sort of trying to heal those wounds.
8: Trump's proposed arch would stand 250 feet tall, more than twice the height of the Lincoln Memorial. Critics worry it will obstruct the view and the message it sends. That's one of the concerns members of the public raised when the Commission for Fine Arts discussed the arch last month. Elizabeth Merritt with the National Trust for Historic Preservation called it one of the most symbolic vistas in D.C.
11: Arlington Memorial Bridge was intentionally designed with a low profile to respect the visual and symbolic vistas connecting the National Mall and Arlington National Cemetery.
8: The commission, packed with Trump allies, ultimately granted final approval to the design. But the project faces other hurdles, including a lawsuit by Vietnam War veterans. It also needs approval from the National Capital Planning Commission, another Trump-friendly federal agency that will consider the arch at its meeting today. If the nearly 1,700 public comments it's received are any indication, the size and placement of the arch are just some of the criticisms likely to surface.
10: This is a really weird location to put anything.
8: As Flanagan notes, there are questions about traffic patterns, pedestrian access, and potential flight impacts at nearby Reagan National Airport. The Trump administration says it's looking into all of this. When asked about blocking the view, both the White House and Interior Department told NPR that the arch will, quote, enhance the visitor experience at Arlington National Cemetery.
12: You can do things that are people-oriented without building something.
8: Karen Iglesias is an adjunct professor at the University of Maryland School of Landscape Architecture. She says there are ways to celebrate the country's 250th birthday without permanently altering its landscape.
12: We can have fireworks and porta potties. You know, I mean, let's act like it's going to be here in another 50 years, too.
8: Critics want the traffic circle to stay empty so the legacy of the structures around it can live on. Rachel Treisman, NPR News.

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1: Coming up next, it's the Marketplace Morning Report. And then stick around in 10 minutes. It's The Sound of Ideas with host Stephanie Haney. Good morning, Stephanie.
3: Good morning, Amy.
1: We're talking about data centers.
3: We are.
1: My favorite topic.
3: We are. It is a very hot topic of conversation. A lot of interest around that right now in Northeast Ohio. Lots of communities are considering proposed moratoriums and bans on new data centers. Some have already passed them. The city of Ravenna in Portage County is one of the places to most recently pass a 12-month moratorium on the data centers. So we'll be talking about this in light of that. What should communities consider when trying to determine if a data center, if any type of data center, might be right for that community? Because there are different kinds of data centers. And there are data centers in our communities that have been existing that we may not even know about. Many don't even realize that there are some right here in downtown Cleveland, right down the road from us here at the Idea Center. So we'll talk with an energy expert and an environmental expert. We'll talk with a data center industry insider, also with the leader of the Greater Cleveland Partnership, where they've put together guidelines that they believe will be helpful for communities to use when considering these, and a concerned citizen from Ravenna who was part of the effort that led to that 12-month moratorium. People may have seen his video online because it gained a lot of traction.
1: All right, join Stephanie Haney for that important conversation. Sound of Ideas comes your way at 9 o'clock. Thank you, Stephanie.
3: Thanks.
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4: From Marketplace, I'm Nancy Marshall-Genzer in Washington. The Federal Reserve says more consumers are pinching pennies amid higher inflation. Many businesses are reporting cooling demand. The Fed's latest snapshot of economic conditions, known as the Beige Book, also includes reports of increased credit card use. Marketplace's Nova Safo has more.
6: The latest survey covers mid-April through May, and it finds energy price increases quickly affecting consumers and exacerbating disparities in the K-shaped economy. One survey respondent said middle-income households were, quote,
4: "The Fed's latest snapshot of economic conditions, known as the Beige Book, also includes reports of increased credit card use." Marketplace's Nova Safo has more.

0: except at defense and data center-related companies, which continue to grow. Fed policymakers meet in 2 weeks to discuss interest rates. I'm Nova Safo for Marketplace.
1: We just learned that 225,000 people filed new claims for unemployment benefits last week, a bit more than expected. The Bureau of Labor Statistics releases its May jobs report tomorrow. One of the stats it tracks has been slowly but steadily rising over the past few years. The number of people working part-time for economic reasons, that's BLS speak for workers who'd like to be full-time but had their hours cut or haven't been able to find full-time jobs, that number hit a low as the economy came out of the pandemic, but since then, it's up 35%. Marketplace's Henry Epp reports.
2: 22-year-old Vincent Ruggiero, like a lot of recent college grads, has been working multiple part-time jobs. After he graduated in December, he had a tutoring gig with Teach for America, 10 hours a week, another 10 hours a week in a role with a youth advocacy organization.
3: These roles are great. These roles will help me in my professional career, but I want to achieve full-time work.
2: Both jobs ended in May. Now he's driving for a delivery service and picking up odd jobs. He's also applying to open positions, close to 200 so far.
3: It's been a job of its own. If you feel like you have to just send out application after application, it takes the life out of you, even more so than like a traditional office job.
2: He's had some success. He landed a full-time teaching assistant gig that starts in August, but he's still hoping something different comes through, either in state or local government or the nonprofit sector, where he can put his political science degree to work. Ruggiero's situation is pretty typical of the job market right now.
4: On the surface, people are, you know, finding jobs.
2: Aaron Tarazas is an independent labor economist.
4: But that doesn't really speak to the types of work that they're taking or how satisfied they are with that work.
2: The rising number of people working part-time for economic reasons tells us that a lot of people would like to be working more, whether it's satisfying or not. The measure is likely an undercount of the number of workers who want more hours, says Lonnie Golden, an economics professor at Penn State Abington.
5: Because a lot of our part-time workforce are working maybe 15, 20 hours a week and want to work 25 or 30.
2: But the Bureau of Labor Statistics only counts part-timers who say they are ready to work 35 or more hours a week.
5: That is to say, we miss a lot of the people that are part-time who want to work a few more hours per week, but not necessarily at full-time level of hours.
2: That's where 62-year-old Rosanna Landis Weaver of Hyattsville, Maryland, finds herself. She was laid off from a full-time job at a nonprofit in 2024.
6: I never thought like it was going to be early retirement, but I thought, I'll take a little break and then find something else.
2: She figured she had plenty of work experience to pick up another full-time role, but when she started applying,
6: Nothing.
2: Now she's consulting part-time, and after so long out of the full-time workforce, she's not totally sure she wants to go back.
6: I could not do the kind of work that I did in the past, work the kind of hours, stay at the desk for that many hours.
2: But a full-time income wouldn't hurt. She has a son who just finished his freshman year in college. I'm Henry Epp for Marketplace.
1: 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The Dow, S&P, and NASDAQ futures are mixed in the 0.3% to 1% range, with the Dow future up 475 points, trying to make up for yesterday.
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1: As we await the government's big hiring and unemployment reports tomorrow, we wanted to check in on the Mountain West, where construction jobs are seeing an early boost thanks to an unusually mild winter. Marketplace's Caitlin Tan has the details.
8: During an icy cold winter, construction is pretty limited.
9: You can't lay asphalt in temperatures that are below, I think, 45 degrees. Like, it doesn't work.
8: Jody Green is in Flathead Valley, Montana, with Schellinger Construction. And when their road contracts started this spring, full work crews hit the ground paving.
9: We didn't have a lot of snow on the ground, so we weren't having to wait on ice to get off of the roads or the bridges.

0: strong start to construction showed up in Montana's job numbers.
1: We've seen about 2,100 additional jobs in construction through the first 4 months of the year.
0: Amy Watson is Montana's chief economist. She says normally they don't see a ramp up until the snow has reliably melted.
1: That July through September timeframe.
0: Colorado also saw roughly 4,000 extra construction jobs. In Park City, Utah, which is known for its deep, powdery snow, workers were building an outdoor city swimming pool.
2: It has a climbing wall, has a slide for toddlers.
0: Ken Fisher is the recreation director. He says construction finished a week earlier than planned.
2: It's easier to work when it's 40, 50 degrees than if it is 20 degrees.
0: The pool is opening this weekend, just in time for summer break. I'm Caitlin Tan for Marketplace.
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5: The third season of Interview with the Vampire premieres next week. 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Next time on 1A.
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6: It's 9 o'clock.
8: The city of Cleveland recently stopped a $1.6 billion data center from opening up in the Slavic Village, and council is now considering a one-year moratorium on approving any new data centers inside city limits. Ravenna in Portage County recently passed its own one-year pause on considering these projects, and other places are talking about outright bans. What should communities consider when making these decisions? Welcome to The Sound of Ideas. I'm Stephanie Haney. Today, we'll talk with energy and environmental experts about the impact data centers have on our everyday lives and well-being. We'll also ask questions of a data center industry insider and the leader of an economic development group that is against blanket bans and moratoriums. Plus, we'll hear from a concerned citizen who gained traction online with a video of him speaking out against these projects. But first, the news.
9: Live from NPR News in Washington, I'm Corva Coleman. Israel has issued new warnings today in southern Lebanon, saying it will continue attacking. There was a ceasefire announced just yesterday in Washington between Israel and Lebanon. NPR's Gina Raff reports from Beirut.
10: In addition to the Israeli military's new evacuation warnings, Lebanese state media says Israel also launched multiple artillery and airstrikes into the morning. A Hezbollah official told NPR that the group officially informed the Lebanese president that it would not accept any ceasefire that did not begin with the withdrawal of Israeli forces from South Lebanon. The official asked to remain anonymous because he was not authorized to speak publicly on the issue. Israeli Defense Minister Israel Katz, meanwhile, said Israel was demanding the creation of what it called a demilitarized zone within Lebanon while being able to continue attacks against Iran-backed Hezbollah. Jane Araf, NPR News, Beirut.
9: The Senate is supposed to vote today on billions of dollars to fund immigration enforcement, but some Republicans want to pass an amendment to the measure. It would kill a nearly $1.8 billion fund. President Trump says the new fund is supposed to compensate people who claim they were targeted by the Justice Department. But NPR's Sam Greenglass says lawmakers fear The money will compensate people who attacked the U.S. Capitol on January 6th.
11: We've already seen two amendments by Republicans to try and block this fund for good, though even if they do attract enough votes to pass, it is unclear if Senate rules will allow them in this unrelated $70 billion measure to fund ICE and Border Patrol for 3 years. So this dispute over money to potentially compensate people who stormed the Capitol on January 6th may imperil one of Trump's top priorities, funding immigration enforcement.
9: NPR Sam Greenglass reporting. Secretary of State Marco Rubio says Americans who test positive with Ebola will be allowed into the U.S. for treatment. This appears to be a reversal from the Trump administration's previous stance of blocking the return of any Americans with Ebola. NPR's Fatma Tanis reports.
12: Rubio spoke at a hearing before the Senate Appropriations Committee on Thursday. He reiterated the administration's controversial plan to set up a facility in Kenya to quarantine Americans who've been exposed to Ebola.
13: If they test positive at any time while in that facility, we will remove them from Kenya and send them to the nearest treatment facility, either in Europe or in the home or in the United States, to be treated for Ebola.
12: Though last week, Rubio had said that no cases of Ebola would be allowed to enter the U.S. Meanwhile, the plan to open a facility in Kenya has sparked protests by Kenyans, and a court delayed its opening for 3 weeks. NPR reached out to the State Department for more clarification, but did not immediately receive a response. Fatma Tanis, NPR News.
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6: Local news now from WKSU Idea Stream Public Media. I'm Amy Eddings. Representatives from Meta and Google are set to testify today in the third meeting of State Lawmakers Select Committee on Data Centers. The tech giants have hired lobbyists in Ohio to push back against efforts to limit new data center construction. Multiple communities have passed or are considering moratoriums on new data centers, while public officials study their environmental and economic impact. There's also a citizen-led effort to get a constitutional amendment banning large-scale data centers on the November ballot. Three people remain hospitalized following an accident at Akron's water plant in Portage County that released dangerous chlorine gas. The incident has raised safety questions. Here's Mayor Shamus Malik.
14: Going to have to look into how this happened and what happened exactly.
6: Fire officials in Kent say workers caused the chemical reaction when they mistakenly added a delivery of the chemical alum to two tanks of sodium hypochlorite, or bleach, which produced a green cloud of dangerous chlorine gas. Seven people were evaluated. Two plant employees and the truck driver who delivered the alum were hospitalized. Their conditions have not been released. The Browns' new defensive end Jared Verse says he's going to be his own man, not a replacement of Myles Garrett.
15: I'm out here to fill anyone's shoes. Myles, you know, he's a size 13, you know, Nikes, whatever they are. You know, I'm a size, you know, 13 and a half, size 14, Jordans. Like, everybody's different. I'm not here to fill his shoes. I'm here to bring my own.
6: Verse says he was surprised and upset by Monday's trade, saying he loved L.A. and the Rams, but he added he's already feeling comfortable with his new teammates in Cleveland. Verse practiced during yesterday's voluntary practice sessions. The Guardians look for a sweep against the Yankees in today's series finale in the Bronx. WKSU Idea Stream Public Media, your source for NPR news and information. It's 9:06.
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0: Welcome to the Sound of Ideas from IdeaStream Public Media. I'm Stephanie Haney. Thank you for being with us. With the rise in use of artificial intelligence, the data center industry is booming across the country and right here in Ohio. So many data center plans are underway in our state that Ohio has given up about $2 billion in tax breaks to these projects over the last 2 years alone, which is a far cry from the original estimate that the break would look more like $266 million. Leading Governor Mike DeWine to put a pause on the incentive program just last week. Today, a select committee of the Ohio legislature formed study data centers is meeting and expected to hear from Meta and Google. At the same time that companies are rushing into Ohio to try to set up shop, concerned citizens are pushing for moratoriums and even bans on these facilities. They share concerns legitimized by environmental and energy experts, like how operating these facilities will impact our air and water quality, and whether our existing power grid can handle what data centers require, not to mention whether this industry, which supports the advancement of AI, will result in fewer jobs in our area. Meanwhile, places like New Albany, Ohio, seem to have figured out how to coexist with this technology in a way that benefits the area. And Greater Cleveland Partnership has released a set of guidelines they believe communities should consider while trying to determine whether any kind of data center is right for them before putting blanket bans and moratoriums in place. What is the right approach to balance economic growth and protecting our planet? We'll try to answer that question today. No small order for sure, but we will get into it to the best of our ability. Joining us to talk about this in studio today, we have Miranda Lepla, director of the Environmental Law Clinic at Case Western Reserve University School of Law. Randy, thanks for being here.
1: Thank you for having me.
0: Also with us, we have Jonathan Steyer, interim director of the Great Lakes Energy Institute. Jonathan, welcome.
2: Yeah, thanks for having me.
0: With us as well, Beiju Shah, President and CEO of Greater Cleveland Partnership. Beiju, welcome.
3: Thank you. Good morning.
0: And we have with us Chris Adams, CEO of Park Place Technologies, which is headquartered in Highland Heights and services data centers. We'll get Chris to explain what that means for us shortly. Chris, thanks for being here.
4: Sure. Thank you.
0: Calling in on video, we also have Will Hollingsworth, a concerned citizen whose comments against data centers at a Ravenna City Council meeting were shared widely in a video posted on social media. Will, thanks for being with us.
5: Thank you for having me.
0: If you want to join this conversation, you can give us a call at 866-578-0903. You can also email us at soi@ideastream.org, or you can message us on Instagram. We're at The Sound of Ideas. Chris, I want to start with you. Can you please explain for us what kind of work you do at Park Place Technologies and how that business fits in with data centers?
4: Sure. So we're a post-warranty data center maintenance provider. We do other things, but that was our primary core business. What that means is if you think, you know, maybe your car comes with a five-year warranty, and at the end of the 5 years, you can go back and extend it, or you can go to third parties who will also provide services. So we do the same thing. We'll compete with IBM or EMC or Dell. When the gear, say, you know, KeyBank, they might have thousands of servers. They come up at the end of the warranty, and we're an option. So we do that all over the world.
0: Okay. So you are our data center insider today, for lack of a better phrase for you. And so I want to ask you if you can explain the different kinds of data centers. There's a lot of conversation about this, and I know there are many. So we'll focus on enterprise, colocation, and hyperscale. What can you tell us about those different data centers?
4: Okay. Well, so a colo is probably the most common. You know, a data center, when you build the infrastructure, the shell, if you will, it's probably inefficient for every business to build their own. You know, you got to have, if you really want to do it well, you got to have redundant data, you got to have redundant power, you got to harden the building for different environmental risks like tornadoes. And so a colo is where a provider will build the shell, and then companies will put their data center equipment inside the shell. So that's probably the most common. The enterprise term I'm not familiar with, I'm guessing that's just corporations building their own. Mm-hmm. And hyperscalers would be, it's similar to the colo, but the hyperscalers provide the actual, typically they're providing the actual compute infrastructure. So, you know, Amazon Web Services is a hyperscaler, and they have large data centers all over the world, and you can just buy the compute as opposed to a colo where you buy the space and you put your own compute inside the colo.
0: Mm-hmm. Biju, anything you would add there when we're talking about hyperscalers specifically?
1: Well, I think it's important to also distinguish the size of these different types of data centers, because it's a term of art that gets... It covers everything from something that can just appear in a floor of a building, and there's a couple of them right next to us here in these IdeaStream studios, to small buildings like what we have down the street with Bluebridge, to the types of facilities that many communities are considering right now, which takes up hundreds of acres of land and really create what we would call the hyperscale type of data center.
0: Okay. And Chris, I'll go back to you for a second and ask you if you have any initial thoughts about the public outcry against data centers. That's something that's crucial to your business, is the existence of these. What do you think about the concern just on a broad level?
4: Well, to be honest, Biju and I started this conversation Tuesday, and you know, to this point, for us, because we're not really data center operators, so there's not a lot of feedback to Park Place and what we do. We're really supporting, you know, more customers and their equipment in the data centers. You know, I guess there's always a balance you got to strike, because this progress is absolutely coming, and you know, if done well, I think it really benefits the communities. Mm-hmm. But obviously, you got to be smart about how you make these investments, and whether it's, you know, from a footprint perspective, thinking about where you put them and the impact on the community, you know, whether it's the power or, you know, the guidelines around construction, all the way up to some of the more environmental concerns. I think everybody's got to think through that, but this progress is absolutely coming. So when done well, it really benefits, in my opinion, the communities. Mm.
0: Biju, in response to proposed bans and moratoriums in the Northeast Ohio area on these new data centers coming online, Greater Cleveland Partnership released what's called the Smart Growth Principles, and we will get into the details of what are in those principles in a bit in this conversation, but for now, why did Greater Cleveland Partnership feel the need to put these out? What's the purpose of the principles?
1: Well, I think it was important for us to help communities understand their choices and their options as they think about how they're going to engage in these types of dialogues. And while it might seem reasonable for everyone to say, hey, let's just put a pause up and then assume that the data center developers and operators will come back to a community 6 months later or 12 months later or however long the pause might be or a ban, the reality is for businesses, they've got to make choices about where they need to operate. And there are hundreds of communities across our region. And there's many states across our energy grid, 13 states for the PJM grid. And we wanted to make sure that communities understood that a pause means that the data center developer and operator is likely going to go somewhere else. So first and foremost, the community needs to know, you know, they're part of a competitive market too. The businesses have choices, communities have choices. The second is there's a lot of misinformation out there, right, in terms of what data centers are, what they do, how they can be regulated. We wanted to make sure communities understood what all of their choices were and their options were. And I think, as Chris said, it's a choice. So we're not saying it's right for every community or every site in every community, but we wanted to make sure communities understood what the choices were. And then the third thing that's, I think, really important as we think about smart growth and trying to protect what's important to us in our region, whether it's the water, the energy resources, the energy cost. What we outline in the smart growth is if you negotiate for the right types of things, it helps all of us. It helps all of us as businesses. It helps all of us as residents. If you abdicate and if you let someone else set the rules, which has happened in Northern Virginia, we still pay the cost. So if you're concerned about our energy costs going up, you have to be concerned about the types of deals that weren't done in communities that still impact us. And so that's why we're encouraging communities to get engaged, get terms in place that not only help that community, but protect that community from things like energy cost, water impacts, other environmental impacts. That's what we want communities to do across Greater Cleveland.
0: A little bit of what we're seeing happen here in Northeast Ohio. The city of Cleveland just denied a permit for a massive $1.6 billion data center that was in the Slavic Village. We've also seen one-year moratoriums put in place in Ravenna that was just passed. It's also happened in Maslin and Monroe Township. So to be clear, Biju, Greater Cleveland Partnership thinks bans and moratoriums are not the right move right now.
1: I think it's a terrible move for a community to put a ban and a moratorium in place and expect that any business is going to come back, because there are hundreds of communities just in the Greater Cleveland area, and again, many states in our PJM region. The businesses will move on. They are not going to come back in 6 months or 12 months and say, let's have a conversation today, because they've got a business operation that they've got to actually figure out where they can build and site to meet their customer needs.
0: Something that seems to come up when we have these conversations, Randy, is the notion that economic development and taking care of our planet cannot necessarily coexist. It has to be a choice between one or the other. What do you think about that idea?
2: I just fundamentally disagree with that concept for a couple of reasons, right? It's very possible for those to coexist, and it's necessary, right? We have to have development. We need jobs, but it shouldn't come at the risk of people's health. And so when we talk about the environmental impacts, we're talking about environmental health. And so while while there is concern potentially that they may not come back, if it's not done right, maybe they shouldn't locate there, right? So we see water impacts, we see, electricity and energy impacts, we're seeing rising bills. And I love all these efforts to have smart growth principles, but my concern is we're right now where the rubber meets the road. And so if we're not thinking about how something is sited right now in a community, then we're not doing our due diligence and it could impact them. And that's, what I'm seeing across the state. And, even here, when we're talking about the proposed one in Slavic Village, we're really not doing a good job of bringing the community to the table to have those conversations. I think that's why people are upset, right? They don't feel like they're part of the process. They don't feel like their voice is being heard. And they don't really know what's going to come, right? We don't know the water impacts often. We don't know the electricity or where that's going to come from. And all of those have potential to harm public health and the environment.
0: I want to ask you about the zoning for these data centers in the city of Cleveland, just as a high-level way of kind of thinking about how we conceive of these. How are they described? How would you know something's as a data center?
2: You may not. However, the way we're moving toward this form-based code, which is important, some of the way we're classifying this right now gives me pause. We have data center storage, I believe is the language that's used, under the office space category. What I've seen across the state is it's put into a light industrial category, which in my opinion is where it belongs. It's not the same as us all getting, a bullpen of desks and doing our work on a computer system. It's a very different concept.
0: Okay. Jonathan, we will be talking about the power grid today, so we want to do a little bit of just level setting. Can you explain to us who are not in the space every day, what does the power grid mean?
3: Absolutely. So when I refer to the grid for the purpose of this conversation, it's everything from the power plant, where we're producing those electrons, to the line that feeds to the electrical meter on your house or on a business, on a factory. It's everything in between. All of that infrastructure is kind of broadly the grid. And PJM was mentioned, so nationally the grid is managed by a series of independent nonprofit operators. We are in the PJM interconnection. They serve about 67 million people across 13 states and Washington, D.C. Their service area represents about 20% of the country's GDP as well, so they are a really significant part of the United States' grid. But that would be the grid that I'm referring to.
0: Okay. And can we talk about what challenges the grid is seeing independently of data centers coming online?
3: Yeah. There's some degree of independence, and then a lot of it is very intimately tied as well. So we do have demands on our grid from aging infrastructure, broader electrification trends. The last year or two is where it's been really, really historically unique. And so PJM released a report that ties 94% of their load growth to data centers specifically. And that has added since 2025, $23 billion in capacity costs to the market. And so what that means is PJM oversees what's called a capacity auction every year. They're essentially hedging energy pricing. So they're looking 3 years out for how much capacity will we need on the grid and what is that going to cost to provide. So they go to power plants and they say, what do you need to operate when called upon to meet this energy demand? They stack them cheapest to most expensive and they pull in power plants until they meet that capacity need. And then that determines this overall market price, and then that is passed along to utilities who passes it on to ratepayers. Historically, that's been very, very stable. The last few years, it's been changing a lot, and that's where rates have shifted and grown pretty rapidly, and that's, I think, what has helped a lot of people turn their eyes to, hey, what's going on here? But with that 94% being tied to data centers, I think that is where people are making the connection. And so those market shifting is a really significant thing. And for the first time ever, in December 2025, PJM didn't actually meet the capacity. So they came short by 6.6 gigawatts, which is equivalent to about the city of Philadelphia. So that needs to be made up somehow, whether that's adding a lot of generation or using things like virtual power plants and shifting load. I mean, there's a couple ways to approach it, but I'm sure we'll get to that. So I won't talk too much now.
0: Okay, very interesting there. Thank you for that sort of high-level explanation there. Before we dig into it more, we're already getting questions about it, so we will definitely come back to it. Will, you made a speech speaking out against data centers at a Ravenna City Council committee meeting. That was on April 10th. It gained a lot of traction online. This was before the moratorium was passed by the full Ravenna City Council in Portage County. In it, you say you're a technology lover. You are a digital artist. So I want to ask you, as a tech enthusiast, give us the short summary of your concerns. One thing you specifically mentioned is that you've called data centers an extraction industry. Can you talk to us about that?
5: Yeah, so one of my biggest concerns about it is obviously knowing about how big businesses like to move into rural areas to basically put up these things because they know that rural areas can't fight back. And so what I meant by extraction was basically they want our resources. They want the benefits of what comes from building these things, and they don't want these rural communities to ask any questions, and they don't want us to push any kind of momentum against it. And, you know, as a tech enthusiast, what I really was trying to emphasize in my speech was that I'm not against progress. I'm not against the idea of, you know, moving towards a goal as a collective. But my problem comes from the fact that sometimes it feels like we move far too fast. It feels like we are just inching towards this, like, possible brink of destruction where we are like destroying our environment, and we're doing so in the name of big business. And I think most communities around these areas are really against that. And so I guess I just spoke truth to power.
0: In your video on TikTok that was shared on your account, it had more than 600,000 views. I came across your speech in a completely separate account on a completely different platform on Instagram, shared by someone else. That video had 100,000 shares. So there's really no telling how many people your comments connected with. What is it that you think it was that resonated with so many people about the comments that you made?
5: Again, I think it goes back to the idea of big business. We're seeing a lot of corporatization in the world, especially here in America, especially here in Ohio. And a lot of people, it doesn't really matter your political affiliation, a lot of people are just tired of what feels like big business, big corporations coming in and just sort of telling you what you're going to do, what your community is going to put up with. And I think it resonated with a lot of people because it sort of bridged the divide against what currently is going on in like the politics in America, where we are worried about this oligarchic type, you know, structure where we are looking at, again, big money interests telling us what we have to do. And I think most people are just fed up with that.
0: Let's dig into these smart growth principles now, Beiju. One of the things that is, it's actually the top line smart growth principle, the fair cost bearing and grid readiness. Can you tell us about that?
1: Yeah, and I'd love to sort of bring it to maybe life with an example, right? So just outside of Sandusky in a small community called Perkins Township, there's a massive data center being built on 129 acres. It happens to be a former brownfield. So this was a manufacturing site that hasn't been in use for many, many decades, has a lot of sort of existing infrastructure, which made it attractive for the developer. In that particular data center, they've negotiated, the community has negotiated all sorts of terms that we think are examples of what smart growth principles are. So whether it's around using a closed-looped water system for cooling, so making sure we're not taking unusual draws on kind of the local water and sewer infrastructure, payments for the energy costs, not just the energy generation, but also the grid enhancements that Jonathan referred to is a part of the deal, in addition to community benefits directly in terms of payments for schools and services that were important to that community. And I think as we think about sort of how communities can be at the table with these large developers and these large corporations, what's important is getting this information in their hands to understand what the options are that they can negotiate for, what other deals have looked like, not just here in Ohio, but really across the country, so that they're able to come to the table and understand the opportunities that they might have as they talk to a developer. Now, specifically around fair cost, this is really important. You know, Jonathan talked about sort of what's been happening in the energy market. And as I said, a lot of that's not only driven by data centers, but it's been driven by data centers that haven't been properly pushed by localities and states to bear the cost of the energy that they're demanding off of not only the grid, but also the grid enhancements. So that then gets borne by all of us, right? Whether we're businesses or residents, We're paying for what happened in Northern Virginia. We're paying for what happened outside of Columbus because those deals didn't have those protections. What's happened recently here in Ohio is now our utility commission, the PUCO, has required for the first time new data centers to pay for at a minimum 85% of their energy costs. So whether it's generation that they're putting in place themselves, generation that they're drawing from the grid, all of the grid enhancements, they're requiring a minimum of 85% of that cost be borne by the data center operator. And they're expecting to negotiate a similar deal with the other utilities in our grid. That's a great example of what should be done, right? When you have a big user come in, it shouldn't be borne by all of us. It should be borne by that company that wants to make use of our energy infrastructure. They should be paying for the additional energy generation. I'll close by saying, you know, there's a great deal also here in the greater Cleveland area that was announced, and a reference was made to Meta, right? One of the big companies. They own Facebook and Instagram and everything else. So Meta entered into a deal with an energy company called Vistra, which runs the two big nuclear plants on Lake Erie, where they are contracting to increase the power generation of those two nuclear plants so that they can supply the data center. So again, that's a great example of them saying, we're going to pay for it. We're going to pay for the energy. We're going to pay for the upgrading of the two nuclear facilities because we don't want that to be borne by us as residents or businesses in this geography.
0: Okay, when we look at these smart growth principles, Jonathan, this question is to you. When we talk about grid upgrades and asking these data center operators to pay for them, that might be something that we're saying is happening in certain instances. Is that something that we're seeing happening on a larger scale? How are data centers feeling about this? Is that feasible?
3: Yeah, I think some of it is we're very early on, so there could be conversations happening where there haven't been material commitments yet. You're seeing investment in things like virtual power plants, for sure, that Google is working on, I believe it's a 100-megawatt virtual power plant, and basically what that is just working with existing assets on the grid to shift their load and use distributed energy resources in a way that allows them to meet their own required demand, because they found it's easier and cheaper for them typically to pay other people to use less energy and then be able to access that capacity. And so that's one kind of grid management short-term solution to some of this. I think where you're seeing a lot of investment is what would be called behind the meter generation. So that's just what can a facility produce on site for itself. That it could be things like solar PV. A lot of the time it's things like gas turbines, because you can compactly produce a large amount of power needed. That's also one of the reasons you see data centers locating near natural gas pipelines, for example. Those are very critical, along with, you know, long distance transmission infrastructure. They want to be able to access energy really quickly. And so that's where a lot of the conversation has been. There are some supply chain constraints. It's about 5 years to get a gas turbine from, you know, initial order date at this point, at least as of March, I believe. Yep. Fuel cells are an option when there is a better hydrogen supply chain and you can get that as a fuel source. Hydrogen fuel cells are an option that can be located behind the meter. Realistically, right now, fuel cells also tend to be natural gas, but that is where a lot of this investment has been. Part of that is just because of the pace that this is happening at. It's very, very fast, and grid upgrades don't happen super rapidly. The timelines are maybe not aligned in terms of those different priorities. I will say PJM has really been working through their interconnection backlog, which is adding more generation capacity to the grid. But different states have different policies around different generation types, and that also, you know, to some degree can stymie what PJM can realistically add to the grid, because, you know, in Ohio, you really can't build a wind farm anymore. Senate Bill 52, which has been signed into law for a little while now, sort of functionally prevents us from building something like a utility-scale wind farm. And so it ends up becoming more of your more traditional fossil fuel-based assets and things. And so there's some time to build these things, for sure.
0: And the wind farm issue, that's because the setback that's required off a properly lined that would be required to have that actual instrument that creates the wind energy is just so large.
3: It's very hard to cite something that would be compliant with just the existing regulation. And so it's pretty tough to get a project off the ground.
0: If you're just joining us here on The Sound of Ideas, we are talking about data centers, which is a hot topic of conversation around Northeast Ohio today. Many communities, if they haven't already done so, are considering moratoriums for a year or a certain set of period of time, or potentially banning data centers outright, as there are concerns about this. So we're talking about that today. If you want to be part of this conversation, the number to call in is 866-578-0903. You can also send us an email at soi@ideastream.org, or you can send us a message on Instagram at The Sound of Ideas. We do already have lots of audience emails in now, so I'm going to try to get through some of these very quickly. This first one will go to you, Jonathan. This is from AW in Oberlin. And we've already talked about the deficit that occurred in December 2025 in terms of power that was available. So AW asks, what we need is a clear sense of how much digital infrastructure is enough. For living in a world with YouTube, how much is enough? For living in a world with Google Gemini, how much is enough? We need to know what a moderate, even stable amount looks like. Since resources are finite, we need to choose the level at which this stops. So some statements in there, also some questions. Do you have any insight? How much is enough, Jonathan?
3: That's a really great point. I think there is a really significant speculative nature to some data center development. And so things are being built without an end user necessarily. Right now, there is an assumption that the demand is so great that everything will find an end user. But ultimately, this is seen as a real estate opportunity to some degree, more than just specifically an energy or digital infrastructure effort. And so I think that's a great question. I do not have an answer for how much compute is enough for the current demand and future demand. There is some conversation among PJM and among utilities that, you know, a data center developer can go to five municipalities and say, we want to build a 100-megawatt hyperscale facility in your town. They don't need to disclose they talked to four other communities about that necessarily. And so there's always a chance that then all five of those communities report that potential load forecast, that load growth forecast, to PJM. And so then there is sort of an artificially inflated load demand. They are trying to wrangle that. There is, you know, they're increasing the fees to really get in the queue for interconnection. They are trying to make it so that people are much more committed to a project by the time they realistically disclose it like that. But there is still a chance that there is some overbuild of digital capacity. But there is also a sentiment that within the next 30 years, even from the PJM perspective, that they believe that demand will eventually meet that capacity. But there is this, I think, potential upfront that some of these assets do not get used as projected. And I'll also note, pulling the thread on just meeting the consumption obligation, you could phrase it as, but there is some bipartisan legislation right now that, in line with the PUC's you know, increasing regulation around this, that would require a data center operator to purchase, I believe it's at least 80 to 85% of the energy they said they were going to require. And that is because it might seem counterintuitive. Well, if you have too much energy, doesn't that solve the problem that we currently maybe don't have enough? But you need there to be invoices going to that operator to pay for all the infrastructure upgrades that happen. They're not paid off up front. So you do need an asset like a data center that's a huge draw on the grid to actually be using the power so that they're paying for it, you know, throughout the life cycle of the facility. So getting a little bit off base there, but I think the quick answer is I'm not sure what the actual need is and where the ceiling is and what is enough, but I think it's a really, really valuable point, and I don't hear it talked about maybe as often as I think it could be, because I think it's a really, really valid thing to investigate. Is the need for this facility justified? About not every location is right for every project, so do they all need to get built, or are there actually, it's one-fifth of these proposals are realistically what's needed from an infrastructure standpoint?
0: Let's talk about the environment a bit now. Another one of the smart growth principles talks about water and thermal stewardship. So Randy, I want to ask you about this. One of the things that's mentioned is a closed loop system where feasible. This is also something that Will mentioned in his video, and maybe it might be a misnomer. So can you talk to us about a closed loop system and what that means and the risks there?
2: Yeah, sure. One of the important things and one of the great things, right, is that we continue to evolve and have better technology. And so a closed loop system is, you know, the effort to do some of that, right, to protect our resource, to use less water. So this is a good thing, right? We used to have evaporative cooling that was, you know, taking so much out, and we were seeing all of this water being drawn over and over and over. So this, in theory, is a good thing. However, there is still evaporation, even from a closed loop system. And in addition, there are still going to be always, you know, discharges into different types of system, whether that is our waterways, which is very concerning in, Lake Erie and our waterways here, or whether it's directly to, you know, a municipal water system. And when that happens, we may all pay more because of the type of cleaning that has to be done. I think the water draw is a big concern in lots of places, including here, right, if we were to build one in Cleveland. But what we don't talk about is what's in that water, to make sure that those different types of water systems and a closed loop system are, you know, viable. We circulate this water over and over. There are anti-corrosives. There are heavy metals that are picked up through that. There are a lot of different types of things that are going into these water systems, and I just don't think we're talking about that enough. And in a circulated system where we don't have closed loop, those are going back into the waterway more often, right? However, in a closed loop system, that water is being circulated over and over and over. And so the amount of those chemicals is actually increasing every time that goes through. Mm. And so when that is discharged into a waterway, we may have a problem. And, you know, one other thing to note is that, you know, we rely on our permitting systems. We rely on our government to protect us in some capacities with regulations. The Ohio EPA is actually considering a general permit for data centers right now that would be blanket for all sizes of data centers, right? We talked about colo, we talked about enterprise, we talked about these hyperscale facilities. And so what this would mean is that they can discharge into our waterways without treating some of these. And so, and one of the principles they noted in this proposed permit, the draft permit, was that we needed to lower our water quality in order to help accommodate social and economic interests.
0: Oh.
2: And so that's very concerning, right? We shouldn't be lowering our standards for anything, really. And so something like that, you know, is something we really have to keep an eye on, and making sure we're doing and requiring the proper testing so that we know what is coming out of this. Reporting hasn't been great. Testing hasn't been great. So there are a lot of problems with us using these different systems, even if they are better, right? Even if they are closed loop. So this is something that's really, really critical to the environment and to public health that we really need to keep an eye on.
0: Hmm. We have a call now from Joseph in Lima. Joseph, welcome to The Sound of Ideas. Go ahead.
6: Yeah, about data centers, they're kind of a joke, you know. They're not really protecting us, you know. It's all a money thing. They're destroying the environment. They're killing people. Actually killing people, you know.
0: Joseph, I'm not familiar with the instance that you're referring to there, but you did have a question. From my understanding, a data center was put up near where you live. Is that right?
6: They're putting it up.
0: Okay. Do you want to elaborate on what you're talking about with deaths related to this?
6: Yeah, the a lot of people retired around here, you know, and a lot of people got chronic illnesses and stuff like that. It's causing a lot of premature deaths, you know. It's going to cause a lot of premature deaths. Studies show, you know.
0: Joseph, we want to thank you for sharing your concern. We do appreciate it. And we do want to talk about the long-term impacts of this. It sounds like Joseph is talking about a project that is planned to go up near him. He's concerned about long-term health impacts. Randy, I'll just ask you, do we know anything about the long-term health impacts? We do know, one thing we know is that backup sources of energy that are used are diesel generators. Do we know anything about the long-term health impacts of diesel generation?
2: We do. Particulate matter is one of the things that is super problematic. Here in Cleveland, we are the 12th worst city in the country for our particulate matter, which impacts all of us, right? And so when we have particulate matter, we have these different types of emissions into the atmosphere, whether it's a result of natural gas that's either, you know, the primary source of this, or diesel generators, which is extremely concerning. This is, even if you have a natural gas plant that's coming online far away from you and you're pulling from the grid, that's impacting someone there. But if we have diesel generators as backup, that is going directly into our atmosphere. And a lot of these data centers are
7: you know, housed right next to communities. So we have to be really thoughtful about that. And that particulate matter and all those emissions actually do lead to medical problems. We know that from other types of, you know, polluting industries. That can lead to heart disease issues. It can lead to asthma rates. We also have one of the worst asthma rates for children in the whole country, like up to 25% possibly of our asthma rates are with children here in the city. So, you know, it also long-term can cause cancer. So there are very, very real, you know, health impacts to these. And part of the problem with right now with these hyperscalers, we don't have a ton of data. We've had data centers, right? We've had smaller ones. These aren't new. The hyperscale facilities are what are really upsetting the public right now. And I think that's one of the really important reasons we should have a moratorium, right? We don't have a good grasp of the impacts. We don't have a good grasp of really how these are impacting the hyper-local for a hyperscale data center right next to them. And so taking a pause and making sure we really understand the water use, the air impacts, all of that's really, really important for us to consider. Mm.
0: Will, before we take a quick break here, I want to ask you, we've had some concerns from people who don't necessarily have a planned project in place in their community, but they are still concerned about it. That was the instance in Ravenna for you. There wasn't necessarily something that was actually hard in the works coming online. What was it that prompted you to speak to the committee in Ravenna?
5: Well, truthfully, for me, it was because, I mean, I knew it was coming up. It was an emergency meeting that was called when we found out about, I believe, Talmadge was considering, and then obviously everything that's going on in Shalersville as well nearby. And so our city council was like, okay, we're going to put this on the books now, so we're going to hold a meeting. And so I got invited to come and you know, potentially speak because I know a couple of people on council. And so I did my research. And, you know, that is ultimately what I am when it comes down to it, is just, you know, I'm not an expert like everybody else here. I am just somebody who is capable of doing my own research and doing it really well. And the night I prepared, I just was up for hours just finding countless source after source after source of just like the water usage, the heat, the sound, the all of these potential setbacks. Then it just, as somebody who, you know, I care about the environment, I care about technology, and I care about melding those two things and speaking on it. And also just, I mean, in a personal tone, I had lost my job because of AI, and AI replaced me at my place of work. And so I had all these three factors working against me, and I just said, all right, I'm going to put this down on paper and I'm going to speak my mind. And so, you know, that's what prompted it. That's what got me there. And it was just concern. It was the fact that everything I found was just concerning.
0: Here on The Sound of Ideas today, we are talking about data centers. We're talking about the pros and cons, the impacts related to energy, environment, the economy. We're going to take a quick break now. When we return, we will talk more about the economic side of things. If you want to give us a call when we come back, that number is 866-578-0903. You can also email us at soi@ideastream.org. This is The Sound of Ideas. I'm Stephanie Haney. We'll be right back.
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0: Welcome back to The Sound of Ideas here on IdeaStream Public Media. I'm Stephanie Haney. Today we're having a conversation about data centers. This is a hot topic around Northeast Ohio. Some communities are pursuing bans and moratoriums on data centers. And there are things to be talked about regarding the economic impact of that. We've already talked a bit about the environmental and the energy impact on that. Our guests today are Miranda Lepla, Director of the Environmental Law Clinic at Case Western Reserve University School of Law, We have Jonathan Steyer with us, interim director of the Great Lakes Energy Institute. We also have Beju Shah with us, president and CEO of Greater Cleveland Partnership, and Chris Adams, the CEO of Park Place Technologies. If you want to be part of this conversation, the number to call is 866-578-0903. You can also send us an email at soi@ideastream.org or send us a message on Instagram at The Sound of Ideas. Chris, well, let's talk about New Albany, Ohio for a bit. This is the place in Ohio that has seemed to come up with an example that people are happy about with a large data center presence. News 5's Michelle Jarboe, who is a friend of the show here on The Sound of Ideas, a frequent guest of us here, she went there, she toured the space where these data centers are kind of all collected, for lack of a better word, and they told her that the city expects to get as much money from a data center there as it would from income taxes generated by a brand new office building. So it's a mix of how they are getting income there. What do you think of that model?
4: Well, you know, as I've been listening, I want to answer that, but I would just want to say that what's driving all this is really us and the technology and how we use it. So, you know, I'll give you an example. Anthropic, who came out with this product, Claude. So a couple years ago, ChatGPT comes out. Everybody thinks it's great to go in there and ask it a question and it answers. And that was fine technology. I don't think it was really, you know, changing the world much. But as this keeps moving, it's moving rapidly. And it's stunning just the impact on how it can how effective it can be. So Claude can write software now. That changes a lot of things and dynamics in business, but it also draws a significant amount of power requirements from a data center. Right now, the compute you need to do that is much greater than what you would have used just for the ChatGPT concept from an AI perspective. So I say this because we can all use Claude. Everybody here, everybody on the phone, and in a year from now, I bet you most of us are going to be using it. And so it's really hard to predict how what the demands are going to be, because I don't know that anybody knows just how prevalent the technology is going to be. But it's moving so much quicker than any other technology. You know, if you think about computers, the PC came out in 75, and it wasn't until maybe the 1990 till everybody had one on their desk. But this is like 3 years, and we're all, you know, already seeing significant benefits from it. But it's also driving significant demand. So when you think about it, New Albany, you know, they started before all this really even hit. And even in that model, we've talked a lot about how you strike, you know, kind of the right balance and deal with the providers. And my opinion is the reason they go to these communities is because they need the land, number one. It's hard to get the land at a reasonable cost. So when they find a community that works, they're going to have a lot of leverage. You know, if you want to work a deal with a Google, for example, and they're interested, and if you have your ducks lined up, I think you could really strike a great deal for the community. And it sounds like they've done that, right? You know, you take a piece of land where you have very little tax value, and all of a sudden you have significant tax value. Yeah. But that's just the beginning, because then you know, think about all the electricians and plumbers and HVAC techs in the community. You've now just raised the bar on their income levels, because the requirements for a data center are significant, and they're mission critical, right? Having an HVAC tech is mission critical for a data center. If they go down and you can't cool the environment, that has a significant impact on the productivity. So they're going to pay well for that. And those jobs are not just for the construction. They're ongoing, right? You need those people consistently. You need data center technicians, right? So that's pretty meaningful. I think I said this earlier, the progress is coming. And if you do a good job of outlining the specs, like Beju has said, about what it would require to be in a community, I think everybody could really benefit. I think the environmental is another good example. You know, you can't eliminate, but you could absolutely mitigate substantially the impacts of these things. You know, being in the data center business, if I think back 5 years ago to today, 5 years ago you'd walk into a data center and it was all air-cooled fans. And today, now you're seeing liquid cooling, direct-to-chip liquid cooling, which reduces the power requirements by up to 40% on a data center. That also happened rapidly over the last 5 years. So I do think there's ways to mitigate all this. I do think there's significant benefits to the community if done well. But I also think that it's got to be done well. You know, I do think that if you're unwise about it, like to your point in Virginia, the power demands will end up permeating the whole grid if you don't think about how you require the data center to accommodate the power before they build it. If you get that deal before they build it, you're in a good spot. If you don't, now it's going to draw against the entire grid, and we're all going to struggle from it. So that's kind of my general, you know, thought on not just New Albany, but the overall economic impact.
0: Mm-hmm. Beiju?
1: Yeah, just I want to chime in on that. So we've talked a little bit about the economic impact for a community, and Chris, you just outlined the construction and sort of the ongoing maintenance of the data center itself. I think the other element that's important here in Greater Cleveland is a lot of our companies actually provide components that go into the data center, the equipment that's required, the solutions that are required for the liquid cooling. So large companies like Eaton or Parker Hannifin or Lubrizol, but also, you know, hundreds of smaller companies that are involved in the production of the different types of technologies that these data centers use are right here in Greater Cleveland. And so it's creating ongoing jobs at these companies, as well as what's happening in the specific site is in terms of the economic impact. And then the last thing I'll say is, you know, Chris made a great allusion to sort of, we don't know how much compute we're going to need, right? We're using it every day in every way, whether it's for work, whether it's for living, whether it's for learning. We're all using this technology, and we're just going to use more and more of this technology to solve our problems and make our lives better. What we're also seeing, though, is that there are certain types of businesses that have benefits for being proximate to this technology. To businesses that need high compute capacity, high analytical capacity, whether it's in research, whether it's in healthcare, whether it's in financial services, want to be close to these pieces of infrastructure because it's an advantage. And so as a region, you know, one of the reasons we took this position is we want to make sure that as we are preparing ourselves for this new economy that is driven by AI and, you know, computing power, we don't want to miss out on those types of businesses and those types of business opportunities. So we need to figure out where the right places are and in the for this infrastructure, and how to do it in the right ways that, you know, address a lot of these community concerns that we've talked about.
0: Mm. Question for you, Beju. One of the things that's listed on the Smart Growth Principles is the statement that data centers are essential infrastructure supporting businesses and residents and are necessary for the region's growth through an AI-driven economic transformation. You basically said something very similar just now. Why are data centers necessary in Ohio? And the reason I'm asking this question is because not every state participates in every industry. So couldn't Ohio just go all in on some other economic driver, or is that just... is the ship too far gone?
1: Well, I think there's a couple problems with that. So first, again, there are certain sectors that benefit from proximity to these data centers. So we could say, hey, we don't want those economic sectors here. Then we're choosing not to participate in that portion of the economy. And then we're thinking about future jobs in an AI-driven world. You know, those jobs will not be here. Those companies will not be here. They'll be in places that actually have the infrastructure. The second, it goes back to all the things we talked about in terms of the community concerns. If we let this happen somewhere else, we're letting it happen to us on terms that we're not involved in. So we're not involved in setting what the energy pricing considerations will be, but we might still pay the cost. Jobs in an AI-driven world, you know, those jobs will not be here. Those companies will not be here. They'll be in places that actually have the infrastructure. The second, it goes back to all the things we talked about in terms of

0: at least 13 other states. I think that's why it's really important for us to get engaged as communities, as well as at the state level. And Jonathan referenced a few things that the state legislature is talking about. There's also a bill around water transparency and reporting requirements that will strengthen sort of what we know about what data centers are doing. Those are the ways that I think we can control how this happens in a way that benefits our community, not just from an economic perspective, but also from an environmental perspective. Mm.
1: We have an email now question in from Jason. Will, I'll ask you to address this question first, since it's something that you mentioned in your speech, and then I'll give Chris and Beiju an opportunity to respond here. Jason writes, the AI industry is experiencing a big bubble, and it's now asking residential communities to help them make more quick cash, tax exemptions, lack of real long-term jobs, strain on the power grid, and noise from their building, and or own power delivery, making it all a big no from me and my neighbors. That's Jason speaking. Jason writes, the social benefit is low and their long-term prospects are akin to 3D TV or blockchain, that is to say, non-existent. Will, you mentioned that you believe this is a bubble. What makes you think that?
2: So actually, recently I read an article about Microsoft coming out and basically saying that in terms of token use with AI, it's actually a lot cheaper to just have a human do the job than it is to have the AI. And so what makes me believe truthfully that it's a bubble is the fact that all of these AI industries are basically just sort of a giant circular investment in one another. They're, you know, trading millions and billions of dollars between each other to sort of prop up this industry that is, for the most part, most people are against. Most people don't like AI. AI is something that is truthfully making us stupider. And just to put that in truth, like most of us are getting lazier when we have AI as our life. It is making jobs obsolete. It is making critical thinking obsolete. It is making all sorts of things obsolete. And the fact of the matter is, these industries are basically saying, like, you know, you need this. I mean, we alluded to it earlier saying, like, this is inevitable. You know, we ask, hey, what is your answer to these concerns? And you say, well, it's coming and you can't stop it. And that's the answer we've been getting, is that it's coming. And then, frankly, anything that anyone has to sell the idea to me that it's coming, that it's inevitable, that just sparks something that tells me I don't trust that. I don't trust that this is not a bubble. Mm. And it's something where, you know, I do think it's a trend. I think I don't use AI. I don't use AI at all in my life. I did for a little while because a job required it. And I didn't like it. I didn't like how it replaced me. I didn't like how it would produce things. I didn't like how it would code for me. I had to constantly check it. I had to constantly, you know, keep up with it, make sure it wasn't spitting out false information. It was giving me a constant echo chamber to tell me everything I wanted to hear because it wanted me to pay for more tokens. It's all a part of this idea that it's a business model. It's a product. It's not. We talk about it as a tool, and it is a tool in some aspects, but it's a business. It's a product. They're selling us something. Mm.
1: Chris, Beiju, do you have any thoughts? Chris, do you think this is a bubble?
3: No. You know, I was shocked, honestly, mostly recently, just how fast it's moved, but the effectiveness of it. And I don't think it replaces people. I think what it does is makes us more efficient. You know, if you talk about coding, you can't replace coding with, at least today, with the way the technology is, but you can make people much more efficient. And coding, you know, you sit there for days on end typing into a computer a programming language. And now what a coder does is they'll lay out the requirements to let's say it's Claude, and it'll do a chunk of it, and then you go back and review it. I mean, well, it was correct. You got to review it and you got to work with it, but it's just making people more effective at what people are good at, the creativity, the thinking. This is, in my opinion, at my business, and, you know, we're just one company, but I have honestly been shocked by just how quickly it's gone from kind of a cute thing where you could go in and you ask it a question and it can give you a cheeky answer to it's having meaningful impact on, you know, organizations and businesses. You know, you just write an agent that can go through your email and respond to the ones that are not critical or remind you of the ones that are quickly and read through the body of the email to say, hey, listen, you need to get back to this person. It's urgent, or this one can wait, or whatever. These are simple little things that make people more efficient. So that's what I've seen, you know, business-wise. When you combine the technology with the people, it's kind of a 1 + 1 = 3. You know, it's just the possibilities are much greater with it for creativity than without it. Mm.
1: Unfortunately, that is all the time we have for this conversation today. I want to thank our panel for being with us again. Miranda Lepla, Director of the Environmental Law Clinic at Case Western Reserve University School of Law. Jonathan Steyer, Interim Director.

0: Director of Great Lakes Energy Institute, Beiju Shah, President and CEO of Greater Cleveland Partnership, Chris Adams, CEO of Park Place Technologies, and Will Hollingsworth, our concerned citizen from Ravenna. Thank you very much for being with us. If you missed any part of today's show, you can catch a rebroadcast tonight at 9 on 89.7 WKSU, and every episode of The Sound of Ideas is online wherever you get your podcasts and on YouTube. You can send us an email to get your last word in at soi@ideastream.org. Yesterday, we talked about gun violence prevention, including safety tips to keep guns out of the hands of kids, and Mimi in Shaker Heights wrote in, "Parents must lock up their guns at all times and ensure that guns are locked up anywhere their child or teen goes, whether it's grandma or auntie's house or a neighbor's or a friend's. So many accidents, school shootings, and suicide would be prevented if they did just that. So ask, do you keep any guns in your house? If you're not comfortable with the answer to that question, don't let your child go there." Mimi, thanks for sharing that with us. Tomorrow on The Sound of Ideas, it's the Friday Reporters Roundtable with host Mike McIntyre. He'll be joined by IdeaStream's Gabriel Kramer and Matt Richmond, and also State House News Bureau Chief Karen Kassler. Monday, we'll have your new reading list, so get ready to share those recommendations with us. SOI coordinating producer Drew Mazziness will be filling in. I'm Stephanie Haney. Thanks for keeping the conversation going. We'll see you back here next week.
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2: The Cuban people are at a crisis point. Fuel reserves are dry, food is scarce, and power most of the time is out. What does the future hold for Cuba? From WAMU and NPR in Washington, this is 1A. I'm Jen White. Today we head to the island nation just 90 miles from the coast of Florida. U.S. policy in recent months has cut Cuba off from daily necessities. But the Trump administration says the country's communist regime is responsible for the suffering of its people. The U.S. is carrying out a pressure campaign aimed at toppling leadership. Meanwhile, conditions for 10 million Cubans only worsen. What's happening now for Cuba? What comes next? And who will forge the path ahead? And we want to hear from you, especially if you have a personal connection to the island. Email us at 1A@WAMU.org.
3: Live from NPR News in Washington, I'm Corva Coleman. House lawmakers have passed a resolution limiting President Trump's war powers in Iran. Four Republicans joined the Democrats to adopt the measure 90 days after the U.S. and Israel attacked Iran. New York Democrat Gregory Meeks says not much has changed since President Trump launched the war.
4: They still have an Ayatollah, just as younger. They still have weapons. And the Strait of Hormuz is closed.
3: It's not clear if the Senate will pass the War Powers Resolution, but if it does, President Trump is expected to veto it. Israel and Lebanon said yesterday they agreed to renew a ceasefire that has not quite taken hold. But today, Israel issued new warnings in southern Lebanon that it would continue attacking. Lebanese state media say Israel has fired multiple artillery and airstrikes this morning. President Trump says he intends to nominate Todd Blanche to serve as his permanent U.S. Attorney General. NPR's Kerry Johnson reports the president is offering praise for Blanche, who once served as Trump's personal lawyer.
5: The president told an audience in the Rose Garden Todd Blanche has been doing a great job since he took over as acting attorney general in April. Blanche once defended Trump against criminal charges in Florida, New York, and Washington, D.C. And at the top of the Justice Department, he's trumpeted indictments of the president's perceived foes, including former FBI Director Jim Comey and the Southern Poverty Law Center. Blanche has been promoting a wide-scale investigation into possible conspiracy by former intelligence officials, another top priority of the White House. In recent weeks, Blanche signed papers that would give Trump and his companies immunity from IRS tax audits. Kerry Johnson, NPR News, Washington.
3: The nation is facing new health threats like hantavirus and Ebola, but many state and local health departments have less power to protect the public from outbreaks than they did during the COVID-19 pandemic. NPR's Rob Stein has the story.
6: All the lockdowns, school closures, mask mandates, and vaccine requirements during the COVID pandemic angered many Americans. As a result, many states placed new restraints on some of their authorities to respond to outbreaks. Some imposed limitations on the power to declare public health emergencies. Others pulled back powers to impose mask mandates, require vaccinations, or restrict public gatherings. Many public health experts worry the changes, combined with budget and staff cuts, leave the nation more vulnerable. Rob Stein, NPR News.
3: The U.S. Agriculture Department says it has confirmed the first finding of the new world screwworm fly in Texas in decades. The larvae of the fly can eat the flesh of livestock. This could threaten the nation's cattle industry. On Wall Street, stocks are higher. The Dow Jones Industrial Average is up nearly 780 points. 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
8: From the Saturday Evening Post, this is the Post Perspective for June 4th. In the Post archives of Today in 1910, an article reported on the market for new automobiles. In just a few years, the Post said, automobiles had evolved from ungainly jokes to unpopular nuisances to the idol of the public. Now everyone dreamed of owning one, or expected eventually to drive one. 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Driving was wholly new to them. But few buyers would study and practice how to start, steer, shift, or brake their car before taking the machine out on the road to see how fast it could go. And they often neglected proper engine care, like switching on the oil feed, lubricating moving parts, and checking coolant level. And when new buyers got into accidents, destroyed the transmission, or burned up the engine, they expected the salesman to get their car back in working order for free. And the salesman, struggling to build his business, would comply. Consequently, said the Post, very few dealerships operated at a profit. There's more from the Post archives at SaturdayEveningPost.com.
9: Good morning. This is 1A here on IdeaStream Public Media. I'm Chris Dudley. Thank you for spending your Thursday here with us. Looking at fair skies and another sunny day ahead. Like to see that after we've had weeks of rain. So glad to see a little bit more sun out there this week. Highs are also going to be in about the mid-80s today for parts of the Northeast Ohio region. Definitely warming up. And then for your Friday tomorrow, we're going to be almost close to 90 for some areas with, again, a mostly sunny sky. Now, Saturday, we do have some rain heading our way. Highs are going to be sticking, again, to the mid-80s.
2: This is 1A. I'm Jen White. Cuba is in crisis. Power outages stretch up to 20 hours a day, forcing people to jump into action to do daily tasks when the lights come on, often in the middle of the night. Trash is piling up on the streets, food is scarce, and oil is running out, all while the United States is turning up the pressure on the island nation's communist government. In late May, the Justice Department indicted 95-year-old former President Raul Castro on murder charges. This was the latest in a string of recent efforts to oust the current regime, including an executive order expanding sanctions and an effective blockade on oil.
10: Other presidents have looked at this for 50, 60 years doing something, and it looks like I'll be the one that does it.
2: What happens next for Cuba and its people who are suffering through this humanitarian crisis? And where does the United States fit into the story? Joining us now from South Florida is Francis Robles, international correspondent for the New York Times. Francis, welcome.
11: Thanks so much for having me, Jen.
2: We also want to hear from you. Have you been following the crisis in Cuba? Do you have a personal connection to the island? What do you think the United States should do? Email us at 1A@WAMU.org. And a note, we also invited the State Department to participate in this conversation, but it declined. Francis, in the past few weeks, the Trump administration has intensified a campaign aimed at unseating Cuba's leadership. Let's start with what happened most recently. On Friday, U.S. and Cuban military officials met outside of Guantanamo Bay. Why was this meeting significant?
11: It's really significant because it takes place in the context of heightened actions by the Trump administration, clearly designed to topple this government. And it takes place in the middle of just something that's just staggering, watching all this military buildup in the region and all these constant threats.
2: Are you able to tell us anything about what happened during that meeting? What was discussed?
11: I'm using audio, so I'm not sure what your question was. Sorry.
2: Oh, sorry. Francis is back with us. I said, is there any clarity on what was discussed during that meeting?
11: No, that is not something that that they talk about publicly.
2: Well, in late May, the Justice Department indicted Raul Castro, again, the former president of Cuba, on charges connected to the downing of a civilian plane back in 1996. What more can you tell us about the charges and their timing 30 years after that incident?
11: It's really interesting. I spent a lot of time trying to talk to former prosecutors to find out the answer to that question. Not so much why now. We know why now because Trump said so. But why not before? And the real sense from people that are closely involved in these cases is that before they didn't have the political will. So in that sense, Trump is actually 100% right, that he's the one that made the decision. We're moving forward now, no matter what it takes.
2: So the announcement, the indictment was announced on Cuba's Independence Day at the Freedom Tower in Miami. There were local politicians in attendance, which is unusual for a criminal indictment. What did you make of the optics of that moment?
11: I think it was really problematic for the Department of Justice. You know, it gave the Cuban government a lot of talking points, you know, to say, look at this circus that they had. You know, there were hors d'oeuvres. There were officials that had nothing to do with the administration of justice. I think it was really problematic for it to look like a party.
2: Well, Secretary of State Marco Rubio's parents immigrated from Cuba in the 1950s. In late May, he released a video in Spanish speaking directly to the Cuban people about the new sanctions and the Trump administration's goals. He said that, quote, President Trump is offering a new path between the U.S. and a new Cuba.
12: Una nueva Cuba.
13: A new Cuba where you, and not just the Communist Party of Cuba, can own a television station or a newspaper. A new Cuba where you can complain about a failing system without fear of going to jail or being forced to leave your island. And a new Cuba where you have a real opportunity to choose who governs your country and vote to replace them if they're not doing a good job.
2: Now, Francis, I want to talk about Rubio in a moment, but first, again, a reminder, the Trump administration has also imposed what amounts to an energy blockade on Cuba. Now Cuba says it's exhausted its reserves. Explain the steps the U.S. took to get to this point.
11: What the Cuban government, what the United States government did in January when they removed Nicolas Maduro from Venezuela is that they took extraordinary control over Venezuela's oil decisions. So the oil that Venezuela had been sending to Cuba stopped. That was a huge, huge blow for Cuba. The second thing they did that was very important was announce tariffs to any other country that wants to give oil to Cuba. So Cuba, you know, they do produce some percentage of oil of their own, but they were depending on international borderline donations for 2/3 of their oil needs. And so that was just a tremendous, tremendous blow. You're seeing a paralyzation of everything, of buses, of cars, of businesses, you know, where power maybe would have gone out 8 hours a day. Now it's out 22 hours a day. It was a tremendous, tremendous move on the Trump administration's part.
2: Now, Secretary of State Marco Rubio has been the face of the Trump administration and much of its efforts in Cuba. How are people on the island receiving Rubio as the administration's messenger?
11: I think that really depends on the person's age bracket. I think a lot of the older people are kind of resentful and this is outrageous and they shouldn't be doing these kinds of measures. And I think that the younger people are more likely to blame the Cuban government itself and welcome actions by the Trump administration.
2: And how is Rubio's family history shaping the Trump administration's actions on the island and also the messaging?
11: I think it's really important for the Trump administration to have someone who is Cuban-American, who has that credibility. Although, you know, he does, there's a big question mark in his backstory. For many years, he kind of gave the impression that his family had fled the Castro regime, and that turned out later to not exactly be true. The timeline did not quite add up. But still, he has cred. They can't take that away from him.
14: It's a bigger question, Francis, when we look at the actions that the Trump administration has taken thus far. How specific has the administration been about its goal and what it wants from Cuba?
11: That's a really good question. And I think that they have been a little fuzzy on a couple of points. There's a sense that, yes, they want regime change, but is that what's being communicated to the Cuban government? You know, from us, from our reporting, was that they wanted the president to step down, but they were kind of wishy-washy in terms of, well, you know, maybe some of these other folks can stick around as long as our other priorities are seen through. And the Trump administration will at the same time say, no, we're looking for regime change. So that's really unclear whether they are going to accept a situation like you have in Venezuela, where the U.S. gets to call the shots, but a lot of the same players are still in place. That is the big, big question, especially in Miami. In Miami, they want all these players gone. And I don't know that the Trump administration is going to insist on that, frankly.
14: Well, here's what President Miguel Diaz-Canel said when interviewed by Meet the Press in May. He was asked if he would be willing to step down if it meant saving Cuba.
15: In Cuba, the people who are in leadership position is not elected by the U.S. government, and they don't have a mandate from the U.S. government.
14: Now, the U.S. has been in contact with the Cuban government at multiple levels in recent months. The CIA director met with Raul Castro's grandson, and again, there was that meeting at Guantanamo. Francis, who are some of the other key players right now in Cuba?
11: The key player who has emerged in all of this is Raul Castro's grandson. His name is Raul Rodriguez. He's known as El Cangrejo, which means the crab. He's a remarkable figure because he's actually never held public office. And he's known to live more of a flashy lifestyle. His social media images are often, you know, on boats and wearing nice watches and things of that nature. But I think he's considered kind of a friendly actor, because clearly, based on, you know, the boats and the watches, etc., he does want an opening, an economic opening in Cuba where those kinds of things are more available to more Cubans. On the other hand, you know, his second surname is Castro. So is he going to be an acceptable person in all of this going forward? I don't know, but he has been a key player in the talks with Washington.
14: Well, in late May, the U.S. Navy moved the aircraft carrier, the USS Nimitz, through Caribbean waters. According to classified intelligence shared with Axios, Cuba has acquired more than 300 military drones and recently begun discussing plans to use them to attack the U.S. base at Guantanamo Bay, U.S. military vessels, possibly Key West, 90 miles north of Havana. How serious is the possibility of military action at this point?
11: One of the things that everyone says is when it comes to the Trump administration, you really can't rule anything out. You know, it's not like they haven't done before. So who knows? You know, so they indicted Raul Castro. Are they going to go get him? You know, he's 95 years old. And that is a big question mark. And it's a question mark that I don't think anybody outside of the Pentagon can really answer right now. As for the Cuban government making preparations, I mean, I think, you know, if a president of another country keeps saying, hey, we're going to go in there and take that country for our own taking, I think it's sort of natural for them to be doing those kinds of preparations.
14: We're talking to Francis Robles, international correspondent for the New York Times. Coming up, a reporter who has been living inside Cuba reports on what daily life looks like right now for ordinary Cubans. And we'd love to hear from you. If you have a connection to the island, share your story with us and share your thoughts about the U.S.'s recent actions against Cuba. Email us at 1A@WAMU.org. We'll be right back.

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0: The Akron Press Club is hosting conversations featuring two candidates for Ohio Auditor. 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
2: This is 1A. I'm Jen White. We're discussing the crisis in Cuba. The island nation, 90 miles from Florida, is out of fuel, food is scarce, and the lights are off for 20-plus hours a day. We're hearing from you. Diane emailed, "Stop the embargo. The intense suffering is criminal. They present no threat, yet have provided us with so much good via their medical research and vaccines and cancer treatments." If you or your family are from Cuba, we want to hear from you, too. What do you want the rest of the U.S. to understand about what's happening there? Our email is 1A@WAMU.org. Let's get back to our guests. We're here with Francis Robles of the New York Times, and let's add a few more voices to the conversation. Ed Augustin is a foreign correspondent based in Cuba who's contributed recently as a freelance reporter to the New York Times, and he joins us from Havana. Ed, welcome to the program.
3: Great to be here.
2: Joining us from Miami is Sebastian Arcos, director of the Institute for Cuban Studies at Florida International University. He's also a former political prisoner who spent 30 years in Cuba. Sebastian, welcome to 1A.
4: Thank you for the invitation.
2: And joining us from Boston, Massachusetts, is Tanya Bruguera, a Cuban-born artist and activist and senior lecturer at Harvard University. She's been banned from returning to Cuba since 2021. Tanya, welcome.
5: Thank you for having me.
2: And a note that we also invited the State Department to participate in this conversation, but it declined. Ed, you are living and reporting from Cuba. What is daily life like right now?
3: Well, it's been very, very tough for Cubans for a long time. I think that the pandemic in 2020, the country never really recovered that from that because it got hit by the same time. With the pandemic at the same time as they got hit by a powerful wave of sanctions by the first Trump administration. The Biden administration broadly kept those in place. Ever since then, there's been huge power cuts, food insecurity that was always shaky has gone up. And people have just been really, really sad. This used to be a happy-go-lucky place before the pandemic and never really recovered from the pandemic, first point. Second of all, ever since the oil blockade that the Trump administration has had on the island started in January. We're now into the fifth month. The level of suffering that I'm seeing on the ground is just enormous, enormous. People are increasingly struggling to put food on the table. Hunger is increasing. Food production is going down. The suffering specifically from the urban poor is really something to behold because the food is simply not getting to market. You know, it's not getting from the countryside where it's produced, mainly that food that still is produced here, to the urban poor. The bodega system, maligned by many, has kept the most vulnerable alive. In Santiago de Cuba, the main city in the east last month, most people I spoke to did not receive anything for the first time in living memory. And that translates into hunger. And hungry people get sick more easily and die more easily. Final point, Cuba's public health system is falling apart. More people are dying because of this oil blockade. Doctors aren't getting to work. Patients are struggling to get there because there's no buses, because there's no diesel. And so if you go into a Cuban hospital right now, it can seem eerily calm. You don't see an A&E ward, an accident emergency ward with loads of people or blood or anything. It looks calm, but it's because people are getting ill and dying in their houses. Final point, the cleaners are increasingly struggling to get to work because, again, there's no buses. That's leading to more sepsis in pregnant mothers and babies. And according to people in maternity hospitals, doctors there, more infants are dying just because of that.
2: when we talk about the energy crisis, what types of decisions are people making to try to cook, warm their homes? How are they managing that piece of it?
3: They don't have much decision. They're having fewer and fewer decisions. A new rhythm of life is being imposed on them by this situation. So, for example, in Havana, lots of people receive cooking gas that's piped into their house, right? Like I imagine it is for most of your viewers. In the rest of the country, that doesn't happen. Everybody relies on these little gas canisters that they used to pick up once a month. Ever since the US energy blockade, almost nobody in the country has received their cooking gas canister. We're talking about upwards of 9 million people. They can't cook. They're going back to cooking with wood or charcoal, if they can afford it. They're coughing as they go. They have to do that. Otherwise, somebody told me, if I don't cook, if I don't do this, I don't eat. Is that a choice? I guess you could choose not to cook on wood and die, but people see it as what they have to do to survive. Other point, with electricity, a lot of Cubans have got hot plates, Some of them were given by the government in the early 2000s at knockdown prices. A lot of Cubans use old rice cookers and kind of convert them into makeshift hot plates, right, using the filament that warms the rice, if you know what I mean. Well, if you've got power cut, if you've got power for only 3 hours a day and you don't know when it's going to come on, you have to organize your whole life around when the power might come on. And whenever it comes on, you're going to cook. So I know plenty of Cubans here in Havana that sleep now with their fan on and with the light switch on, so that whenever the light kicks on, even if it's 2, 3, 4, 5 in the morning, they get up and they cook the rice and beans if they've got them for the whole day. And they don't cook for the next day because the fridges don't refrigerate anymore and they know that the food will spoil. So people are adapting by force of necessity, and it's survival. And they're doing less and less economic work, partially because they can't get to work. But also there's just a social contract and understanding that you're going to stay at home and wait till the power cut gets on. You're not going to go and do your job for the state that hardly pays and miss the opportunity to cook for your family.
2: Sebastian and Tanya, I'd like to briefly hear from both of you as well on this. What are you hearing from your friends and family in Cuba about daily life? Sebastian?
4: Well, what the reporter described is quite accurate. I follow one particular person in Cuba. I don't have any family left there. But I follow Joanny Sanchez, who writes for 14 y Medio, an independent newspaper that she directs. And Joanny has a daily column describing life in Havana. And it's terrible. Conditions there are terrible. There are mountains of garbage. People are burning the garbage in the streets. People are cooking in the middle of the street using wood. Cuba is essentially back to the first decade of the 20th century, right after independence. The way it looks, there are no cars in the streets. All you see are horse-drawn carts or bicycles. Inflation is now extraordinary. Just yesterday, you could get 600 Cuban pesos for $1. But it's very important for your listener to understand this. This tragedy did not begin 6 months ago with the increase of sanctions by the United States. This is something that has been happening for the last 30 years. After the collapse of the Soviet Union, the Cuban economy collapsed 40% and never recovered. It has been going downwards ever since. The primary reason for this crisis is the Cuban regime's resistance to implement any kind of structural economic reform. We're not even talking about political reform.
2: Tanya, I want to bring Tanya in here as well, and we'll circle back to the Cuban government in a moment. Tanya, what are you hearing?
5: Yeah, I agree with what the previous guests have said. And the conversation my friends and family in Cuba have changed. At the beginning, it was trying to call for help, you know, whether it is material help, sending money, sending medicines and resources, to a kind of feeling of complete lack of hope. To yesterday, I talked to one of my friends who is there, and what she says is, when are they coming? Have you heard anything? Mm. If they don't come soon, I will go personally and bring them here. And it was a joke, but it also tells you the level of desperation, because in Cuba now the discussions are not ideological, they are not about nationalism, they are not about, it's about pure survival. The conversations are not academics, they are about survival, how they will survive this. And funny enough, yesterday, one of the chats I am with my friends, activist friends, they send a photo of her grandma, who is the official newspaper, photo of an article in July 16, 1966, and the title was, "The Electricity Shortage is a Temporary Problem." Just to put a little bit of context.
2: Mm. Well, to help us make sense of this moment and Sebastian, I think this is where you were headed. It helps to understand the Cuban government itself. Again, a communist system that's been in power for more than 60 years. What should we know about how Cuba's government operates and why it's endured? Sebastian?
4: Yeah, this is a typical totalitarian regime. It's very hierarchical, very top-down. It usually has one leader at the top. Everybody follows that leader. In this case, we're talking about Raul Castro. Never mind that he's 95 years old. He is the paramount leader. He has the historical legitimacy, and people follow what he wants. He holds the political and the military security power. It's important to understand that. It's a very opaque system. You cannot look into it like we did in Venezuela and identify a player that we can work with ahead of time. It's impossible. It will cost that person's life if the United States are able to identify someone like that. So it's very uncertain how to proceed with a regime like that, other than something similar to what happened in Iran, eliminating a layer or two of leadership and allowing the opportunity for new leadership, someone in the mid-ranks who we don't know who that person is, probably a gray apparatchik within the system, to rise up and be the willing person to negotiate a transition. Mm-hmm. What is important to understand is that the regime is extremely rigid, mm-hmm. extremely repressive, and...
2: Well, I want to bring Francis in here as well, because Francis Sebastian points to Iran, but as we see in Iran, the Ayatollah's son actually came into power there, so not the choice the Trump administration would have wanted, but go ahead.
6: I think one thing that's really important to remember, you talked about how did the Cuban government manage to endure. Let's remember that they've been in power for 67 years. And very important, for decades, they had help from the Soviet Union. And then for decades, that they had help from Venezuela. And so what's very, very different about this moment is that there is no international actor stepping up to keep Cuba afloat, and can they endure without it? That's the gamble that the Trump administration is really pushing, to say, you know what, without that help, they're going to fall, and they're going to fall on our watch.
2: We're talking to Francis Robles and Ed Augustine, who have reported recently on Cuba for the New York Times. Also with us, Sebastian Arcos, director of the Institute for Cuban Studies at Florida International University, and Tanya Bruguera, artist, activist, and lecturer at Harvard University. We're also hearing from you, Brad emailed, the U.S. needs to back off from Cuba. We are responsible for their downfall. We have carried out destructive sanctions for too many decades. We seem to think we have the power to determine other nations' futures. The U.S. needs to back off from Cuba, Iran, and other destructive involvement. Well, let's hear from President Trump. Here he is speaking 2 weeks ago.
7: Look, it's a failed country. Everybody knows it. They don't have electricity. They don't have money. They don't have really anything. They don't have food. And we're going to help them along, and we're going to help them because number one, I want to help them. I don't want to, on a humanitarian basis.
2: Well, so there is this debate about how much responsibility the United States bears for the conditions Cubans are living through right now, given recent actions. Sebastian already shared that he thinks this really lies at the feet of the Cuban regime. Tania, how do you think about that question?
5: Well, I think what happened is that the Cuban political system has survived through a combination of political control, economic dependency, constant surveillance, making illegal any civic society, any independent groups that wanted to legalize. And there is a big culture of self-censorship that has existed for decades. Even your family is taking the role of a police, saying, shut up, don't say what you think. What has happened is all of this had cracked in the recent years. And everything that has been happening that now the people in the United States and other countries have discovered have been something activists have been fighting against and try to create spaces to converse with the government to change stuff. And the response has always been being in prison or exiled.
2: We got this question from Dee, who emails, my son's grandmother lives in Cuba and she recently had a stroke. We are very worried about her. What is going on with patients in need of care? Ed, I'll come to you as someone reporting from Havana. What can you share with Dee?
3: The Cuban medical system is fraying rapidly, collapsing perhaps under the weight of this oil blockade. And just to push back gently against what Sebastian says, of course, he's correct that the Cuban government bears an awful lot of responsibility for the economic straits that the country's in. There's consensus internationally. There's consensus amongst Cuban allies. There's almost consensus within the Communist Party itself that the model they have is defunct, moribund, and doesn't work. So that's no doubt true. But the context that the Cuban state has to take decisions in and try to make sure that the power stays on, try to make sure that people eat, try to make sure that public health works to some degree, is overwhelmingly determined by the United States. The United States is the only superpower in the world still. It's 90 miles away. It's so close to Cuba that one amazing woman even swam the distance. It's Cuba's natural trading partner. And therefore, Cuba, as the target of modern history's longest ever campaign of economic warfare, because that's what sanctions are. They aim to cripple the economy of a third world country, of a poor country. Obviously, that's going to play a huge role.
2: Well, let's pause here. We'll pick up the conversation after the break. We're speaking to freelance contributor Ed Augustine and New York Times reporter Francis Robles. Also with us, Sebastian Arcos, director of the Institute for Cuban Studies at Florida International University, and Tania Bruguera, artist, activist, and lecturer at Harvard University. Still to come, how Cuba fits into the Trump administration's broader foreign policy and what a post-regime Cuba could look like. That's just ahead. This is 1A.
0: You're listening to 1A here on IdeaStream Public Media. I'm Chris Dudley. On Tuesday, a legion of screaming fans packed the Beacon Theater in New York City, arms outstretched for the glittery, long-haired rock star known as Vampire Lestat. Of course, in reality, the Vampire Lestat de Lion Court is and his touring band doesn't actually exist. He's the creation of a beloved horror writer, Anne Rice. And this version of him, played by actor Sam Reed, is the lead of AMC's television adaptation of Rice's book. But for the fans who packed the Beacon Theater this week, these distinctions are unimportant. And it speaks to a shared commitment between the fans of Rice's vampiric world and the actor and creator behind the series who strive to honor it. Stick around. We have more on that conversation on today's on 1A for Hour 2. Hour 2 of 1A begins in about 22 minutes. Stick with us.
8: We have a public service mission, and one of our pledges to you is accuracy. Hi, I'm IdeaStream reporter Richard Cunningham. Accuracy is more than verifying whether information is correct. Facts must be in context to be as fair and complete as possible. We will operate with independence and impartiality, presenting the fullest version of the truth we can deliver, and we will promptly correct any information as it develops. 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
0: I'm Chris Dudley. Thank you for joining us. 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
2: Back to our conversation in a moment, but first a word about Monday's installment of our weekly series, If You Can Keep It, when we'll talk to The Atlantic's Helen Lewis about masculinism. It's a growing form of misogyny in right-wing U.S. politics, centered around beliefs like women should no longer have the right to vote separately from their husbands and wanting to outlaw no-fault divorce. The movement includes Doug Wilson, the prominent pastor of a church that counts Secretary of Defense Pete Hegseth as a member. We look at how this strain of politics has become more common in MAGA Republican politics and among right-wing influencers, and what it means for our broader political system. If you've noticed a growing trend of anti-feminist or anti-diversity, equity, and inclusion ideology among people you know or where you live, what have you seen? Leave us a voicemail at 855-236-1A1A. What do you believe are the consequences of a politics where those with some of the loudest megaphones support policies that roll back the rights of women? Again, the number is 855-236-1212, or leave a message with our app, 1A Vox Pop, and we'll get to your thoughts on Monday. Now back to our discussion about the crisis in Cuba. We're here with Francis Robles and Ed Augustin, who are reporting on the topic for the New York Times, as well as Sebastian Arcos, director of the Institute for Cuban Studies at Florida International University, and Tanya Bruguera, artist, activist, and lecturer at Harvard University. We're also hearing from you. Jerry emailed, the United States is acting like a bully all over the world. The situation is particularly egregious as it relates to Cuba. There is absolutely no reason for the United States to put the Cuban people under this amount of stress and strain. We also heard from Lenny, who emailed, we of Cuban ancestry are both amused and angry to see and hear about Cuba's brutal conditions as if they were new or caused by the blockade. Where have you all been for the last decades? The blockade is a decades-old excuse. The real reason is the brutal, murderous, racist, communist dictatorship that has been oppressing the Cuban people for almost 60 years. Ed, I'll let you pick up your point from before the break, because you were talking about the context of the moment and the responsibility borne by the communist regime in Cuba and by the Trump administration for this moment.
3: Yeah, thanks a lot. I mean, it's really, really simple. One of the emails you read out, they're right. The Cuban government does use it as an excuse. It's an excuse to wash your hands of any responsibility if you're managing a country wrong. Sebastian's right that this didn't start yesterday. None of that is to say that stopping oil getting into a country is not destroying the economy and immiserating an entire people. It's just common sense. Pick any country in the world. If you stop energy getting into that country, whether it's capitalist, communist, well-managed, badly managed, transparent, or opaque, people are going to die, because every single country in the world relies on energy, relies on oil. In any country in the world, more people would be dying. In any country in the world, less people would be getting hospitals. In any country in the world, there'd be less agricultural production. And in any country in the world, there'd be less distribution of food and medicine. It's really just common sense. And I know there's a big political project in the United States. Marco Rubio a few years ago said that there's no embargo. He said a few weeks ago, there's no oil blockade per se. This is denialism. You know, we have Holocaust denialism, we have climate change denialism. This is a denial of facts. And the fact that the Cuban government also bears responsibility, and they've used it historically as an excuse, and that the blockade has existed before, is not to say that upping the blockade and literally stopping all but all oil coming in is not creating huge things. And by the way, it's killing people, it's killing civilians, it's killing the weakest by definition. To deny this is, I mean, you may as well be saying the moon is made of cheese.
2: We got this question from Tia, who emailed, what does Cuba have that Trump might want? Francis, any thoughts?
6: That's a funny question. I've actually asked many people that question. And the most cynical and common response that I get is maybe he wants to put his name on the hotels in Varadero. That's not my answer, but that's the answer that I get when I ask that question. I want to follow up on something that Ed said, and also the person who wrote into the show. It's so interesting to me how muddled all of this is. Ed and I had a story over the weekend about the garbage. You know, the garbage has become the symbol of the Trump administration's oil blockade. You know, look, they don't have any gasoline, they don't have any diesel, they can't pick up the trash. Look at these huge piles of trash. So I sat down to write that story, and what I found were academic studies and even news reports in the Cuban media that dated back to 2014. So about how their inability to pick up the trash. And so I was really struck by that. I wasn't expecting that. I mean, so there's no question. It would be foolish to believe that the oil blockade is not aggravating that situation. It absolutely is. But it's also a product of years and years of bad management. One of the studies I read said, one of the recommendations is to have designated garbage pickup routes. What? You don't have designated garbage pickup routes? So it just shows how muddled it all is. It's everybody has skin in this game.
2: We got this
6: when it goes around.
2: Yeah. We got this from Pete in Pennsylvania, who says if we gradually open up as per the Obama plan, the regime would eventually dilute. If we continue the Trump plan, the regime could crumble. The difference is the humanitarian cost. Which method would cost less financially, humanitarian, and democratically? And Tanya and Sebastian, I'd like to hear both of your responses to that message. Tanya, I'll come to you first.
5: I think when Obama opened up the relationship, there was hope. The hope was that anything could happen, the impossible could happen, because Cuba and the U.S. could be working together. That fell. And it fell in part because the Cuban government was a trickster and was trying to get away with things that is not what they negotiated with the United States. But the other thing is, now people have hope again. And the hope is to survive, to live the next day, to live for the next month, for the next year. So what we can say is that the Cuban government is a bully and treats its own people as a bully. And they only respond to bigger bully. And that's what it is. And I want to clarify that there is a misconception that when Cubans criticize the Cuban regime, they are actually defending the U.S. government. That is a complete myth, and it has nothing to do one thing with each other. So I think it's important that while we understand that this is not a perfect situation, and that we understand that the future of Cuba should be in the hands of the Cubans, it seems for the activists, for the civic society, for the journalists, for people working in institutions in Cuba who try to make change, everything has been tried and nothing has worked.
2: Sebastian, your thought about the humanitarian cost of the current plan compared to what we saw under President Obama.
4: I have to agree completely with what Tanya said. And this is a very difficult decision to make, because you are waiting human lives. And it's not easy to wait human lives. The way most Cubans are looking at this is the regime has cost Cuba a lot over the last 70 years. It is time, perhaps, to pay a little higher price in the next few months to get rid of a regime that had fundamentally destroyed the Cuban nation. 2.5 million Cubans have fled the island since 2020. That's 20% of the Cuban population. It used to be 11 million, it's now 8 million people. The Cuban regime cannot sustain the level of public service at a decent level because they prefer to build hotels for foreign tourists that will pay their bills. They are driving Mercedes in Havana while the rest of the Cubans are riding bikes. That's the kind of regime that we have. So it's an exchange between, should we deal with this regime for another 40 years or should we get rid of them today? Mm-hmm. The price to pay is significant in both cases.
2: Well, Francis, I think it gets back to this question about the Trump administration's plans for the island. And if this humanitarian crisis continues and eventually the regime falls, what happens the day after in Cuba?
6: I mean, that's a really huge question. That's the big question that everyone wants an answer to. I think it's also no coincidence that it's, what's today? Today's the 4th of June. It's getting really hot in South Florida and in Cuba. And that is historically the time period in Cuba when you have had kind of uprisings from people. It has been in the summer when it's extraordinarily hot. There's no power. I think that the Trump administration is kind of banking on that. And so, okay, let's say people take to the streets and let's say the Cuban government, you know, either has a negotiated quote-unquote surrender or topples, then what? I mean, I think the fear is that then those people jump on boats and rafts and whatever else and make their way to the United States. I don't know that that's still going to happen, but that's the big fear that I think is driving some of this geopolitical planning.
2: Ed, from your position in Havana, do you see any indication that the Cuban people right now who are just making basic day-to-day decisions about survival are in a position to or have the wherewithal to mount some sort of resistance or opposition?
3: Well, predicting the future is always very difficult, and these are very uncertain times. Francis highlighted how internationally isolated Cuba is, and that it doesn't look right now that there's many nations willing to send oil. So what will happen this summer is key. Francis is right. Historically, when there have been protests back in the 1990s, back in 2021, significant protests, it's been in the summer. I agree with Tanya that the society is not thinking in terms of ideology right now. People are just up to their eyeballs in problems. And the debate about whether it's the blockade or whether it's the government or whether the communists are robbing or not, this is irrelevant to most people's lives. People are saturated by it. They've heard this debate forever. It's polarized. It's boring. Everyone's already got their politics fixed. You know, the reasoning with people doesn't tend to work. And they don't care. They're focusing, as people have said, on survival. And I think the Trump administration's regime change strategy, in a sense, hinges on that. They're hoping that they'll be able to reduce material living conditions enough so that people will rise up and they'll put the Cuban government or regime, if you prefer, in a bind. Do they let those protests grow and get media scrutiny on them and have popular pressure lead to a potential overthrow? Or do they repress them with violence? And that could play out two ways. If it played out, you know, it could lead to bigger protests, as has happened, you know, in other countries, or it could quash, as normally happens, frankly, when states repress. But there's another prong of the regime change strategy, which is basically trying to crack the leadership. I think Sebastian mentioned that. He's talking about assassination attempts, see if new strata of the regime occur, very opaque, as he correctly mentioned. No one has an idea. In Iran, that hasn't worked out well. You've got more of a hardliner that's emerged because of that. And the regime is very, very angry and less disposed, less open, less willing to do what the United States wants because it's a nationalist country. Cuba is also a nationalist country. The indication I'm getting, I don't have contacts with...
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1: Be cautious about that. Ever since the 1960s, first the Eisenhower administration, then the Kennedy administration, and many administrations after, were sure that the regime was about to collapse imminently. It's been two-thirds of a century. And as Donald Trump said when he was running for president the first time, it's been 50 years, folks. It was at that time. Now it's 67. This is a tough cookie to crack. And for people like Sebastian, who are implicitly saying it's worth people dying in the short term, he didn't say dying, but that's what we're seeing on the ground here, because a better future is around the corner, I'd caution against that. Read history books.
2: Well, Sebastian and Tanya, I want to end with your voices. And Sebastian, I'm sure you want to respond to Ed there, but I also want to hear where you're finding hope for Cuba in this moment and what you hope to see.
3: Hope is everywhere. I mean, you can see it here in Miami. You can see it in Yoani Sanchez's chronicles from Havana. People are at an edge, such an edge of desperation in Cuba, that they are willing to pay a price. We're not waiting human lives for one solution or the other. It's just that we are here because this regime has resisted every attempt at reform, at dialogue, at conversations. They missed opportunities with Obama. They missed opportunities after the collapse of the Soviet Union. They have resisted all of these opportunities to move. Mm-hmm. That's why we're here.
2: Well, I want to give Tanya a moment to share her thoughts as well as we wrap up here. Tanya, where are you finding hope, or what do you hope for the island?
4: First thing is, I would like to see not only the United States, but other countries, Europe, Latin America, to show solidarity with the people, not with the government, not with the regime, not with the people in power. And also, I want to say that anything will be better than whatever is happening right now in Cuba. And whatever happens to the Cuban regime is the result of their own doing.
2: We just scratched the surface of this story, so we will certainly revisit it in a future program. We've been speaking to Tanya Bruguera. She's an artist, activist, and lecturer at Harvard University. Also with us today, Sebastian Arcos, director of the Institute for Cuban Studies at Florida International University. Also with us, New York Times international correspondent Francis Robles and freelance contributor Ed Augustin. Thanks to you all. Today's producer was Avery Jessa Chapnick. This program comes to you from WAMU, part of American University in Washington, distributed by NPR. I'm Jen White. Todd Zwillick is with you tomorrow for the Friday News Roundup. Hope you tune in. Thanks for listening, and we'll talk more soon. This is 1A.

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1: 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Coming up first, Scott Pelley was fired from 60 Minutes. 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
3: Television adaptation of Anne Rice's beloved Interview with the Vampire enters its third season with a glittery rock and roll sheen. From WAMU and NPR in Washington, this is 1A. Hi, I'm Jen White. The cast and creator of AMC's Interview with the Vampire adaptation know they have a lot to deliver. After two seasons following the story of the vampire Louis, the show's third season changes course and we hear from his immortal lover, Lestat. We sit down with the series creator, Rollin Jones, and its two leads, Sam Reed and Jacob Anderson, to talk about honoring Anne Rice's work, the fans, and bringing the Lestat era to life. But first, a series of high-profile firings at 60 Minutes leave big questions about the future of the Legacy News program. The latest after this news.
4: Live from NPR News in Washington, I'm Corva Coleman. Israel issued new warnings today in southern Lebanon, saying it will continue attacking. There was a ceasefire announced just yesterday in Washington between Israel and Lebanon. NPR's Jane Arraf reports from Beirut.
5: In addition to the Israeli military's new evacuation warnings, Lebanese state media says Israel also launched multiple artillery and airstrikes into the morning. A Hezbollah official told NPR that the group officially informed the Lebanese president that it would not accept any ceasefire that did not begin with the withdrawal of Israeli forces from South Lebanon. The official asked to remain anonymous because he was not authorized to speak publicly on the issue. Israeli Defense Minister Israel Katz, meanwhile, said Israel was demanding the creation of what it called a demilitarized zone within Lebanon while being able to continue attacks against Iran-backed Hezbollah. Jane Arraf, NPR News, Beirut.
4: The Senate is set to vote today on billions of dollars for immigration enforcement, but some Republicans first want an amendment that would kill a nearly $1.8 billion fund. It's supposed to compensate people who claim they were targeted by the federal government. NPR's Sam Greenglass has more.
6: Approving 3 years of funding for ICE and Border Patrol should have been a cinch. Republicans do not need help from Democrats. But the measure stalled for 2 weeks amid GOP blowback to the unrelated so-called anti-weaponization fund. Earlier this week, Acting Attorney General Todd Blanche promised the fund was dead, only for President Trump to say he didn't know if the fund was scrapped. Some Republican senators say the only way to ensure the fund is stopped is to block it by law. But it's not clear if proposed amendments to do that can be added to unrelated immigration funding. Some Republican senators have criticized Trump of sabotaging his own priorities. Sam Greenglass, NPR News, Washington.
4: A major gun control group is suing the federal government over its refusal to hand over some records. The group wants information that shows who are the largest sellers of guns used in crime in the U.S. NPR's Jacqueline Diaz reports.
7: The gun control group Brady is suing the Bureau of Alcohol, Tobacco, Firearms and Explosives and the Justice Department. Brady is demanding the federal government release information tied to something called Demand Letter 2s. These are letters ATF sends to gun dealers and other sellers who have been identified as selling a lot of guns recovered at crime scenes. Josh Scharf is Brady's general counsel and senior director of programs. He says this information is important to monitor how the federal government keeps tabs on gun dealers.
8: It's information that we need to improve public safety in this country.
7: The DOJ and ATF did not respond to the lawsuit yet. Jacqueline Diaz, NPR News.
4: You're listening to NPR. Billionaire Elon Musk's private company, SpaceX, has unveiled its price for its upcoming initial public offering. It plans to raise about $75 billion, but SpaceX's estimated value would be about $1.77 trillion. This would make it the most expensive offering ever on a stock market. It's expected to appear on the tech-heavy NASDAQ index. If SpaceX performs very well in its initial days of trading, Elon Musk could become the first trillionaire in the world. New research suggests people with diet-related diseases who consume meals designed by dietitians have lower healthcare costs and fewer hospitalizations. NPR's Allison Aubrey reports on the findings published in Nature Medicine.
2: The study is the latest from the Food as Medicine Institute at Tufts University. The analysis includes people with diabetes, heart disease, depression, and other conditions who received free meals delivered to their homes about 10 per week. Each patient met with a registered dietitian who tailored meals to meet their medical needs and food preferences. The study shows participants who received the meals had about 30% fewer hospitalizations and lower healthcare costs. Researchers say the results show food really can be a form of medicine. Several states are piloting similar medically tailored meal programs through Medicaid at a time when diet-related diseases are a leading cause of death. Allison Aubrey, NPR News.
4: The New York Knicks won Game 1 of the NBA Finals last night. They beat the San Antonio Spurs 105-95. Game 2 is tomorrow night back in San Antonio. This is NPR.
9: 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Other contributors include the estate of Joan B. Kroc, whose bequest serves as an enduring investment in the future of public radio and seeks to help NPR be the model for high-quality journalism in the 21st century. 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
10: You're listening to 1A here on IdeaStream Public Media. Glad to have you along with us this morning. I'm Chris Dudley. Taking a quick look at the weather here, looking at fair skies, plenty of sun. Again, this afternoon, this whole week has been nothing but sunshine, and I love it. And it's been warming temperatures, too, while we were in the mid-70s earlier this week. By the end of this week, by Friday, we're going to be close to 90 for some parts of the region. The highs today are going to be in about the mid-80s. Then we do have rain heading our way for Saturday.
11: This is 1A. I'm Jen White. CBS fired longtime 60 Minutes host Scott Pelley on Tuesday for what the program's executive producer called, quote, a performative display of hostility during a staff meeting the day before. Pelley's ousting comes after the firings of a number of 60 Minutes staff members without explanation, including correspondents Sharon Alfonsi and Cecilia Vega and executive producer Tanya Simon. Simon took over the role after her predecessor resigned in protest over the purchasing of CBS by Paramount and the billionaire Ellison family that owns it. The show's new executive producer, Nick Bilton, is a former tech reporter at the New York Times and a former special correspondent at Vanity Fair. He's not worked in television news before. In that contentious staff meeting, Pelley said he was defending the identity of 60 Minutes and raised concerns over the direction of the show under the leadership of CBS News' editor-in-chief, Barry Weiss. Weiss joined CBS News last year after Paramount purchased her right-leaning commentary site, The Free Press. Joining us to discuss the recent firings at 60 Minutes and changes at the Legacy News program is David Folkenflik. He's NPR's media correspondent. David, welcome back.
12: Pleasure.
11: So that staff meeting was on Monday. Pelley referred to the previous week's firings as Black Thursday during the meeting. What more have you learned about what happened?
12: Well, at that meeting on Monday, Pelley really laid into the new executive producer. You know, it's on the one hand, on the face of it, it's pretty common if you have in a staff meeting somebody say to a boss, you are not welcome, a new boss, you're not welcome, you're not wanted here, and you're not qualified to do this job, and he doesn't engage further, that could be grounds for dismissal. They basically said this was insubordination in an email that NPR and other media outlets obtained, Bilton sent to Scott Pelley. You know, he said, you know, it is your antipathy towards the view of the future that we have for this show rang through loud and clear. And, you know, you were contemptuous towards me. And he's kind of laid it out in that way. Obviously, that meeting can't be understood without the context of what followed before the Black Thursday that you referred to in Pelley's words, where the network fired the executive producer, Tanya Simon, who had only held that job for a year, but had been at that been at CBS and at 60 Minutes for many years, really grew up at that network, as well as her top editor, a senior producer, and two correspondents. You know, it really was an incredible series of concussive blows to the show. Now, those reporters had been animated internally and to some extent even externally about what they felt was Barry Weiss's interference and the network's interference with their own reporting. Sharon Alfonsi in particular spoke publicly about this and you know, a memo that she sent to a staff earlier in the year when Weiss held her story on the treatment of detainees at a notorious El Salvadoran detention center who had been sent there by U.S. Immigration officials, you know, was held for several weeks. Weiss really wanted an administration official to come on the show and speak to the camera and didn't get it. So they added at the end of the stories additional written statements from various administration officials. But she felt that this was an effort to kind of to shut down the ability, her ability to report on this story, and that in some ways that the story ran the way it did, which was essentially intact because of the outcry about it. You've seen these things erupt in the open. The new leadership hasn't liked it. The new leadership has its own vision of what's wrong with CBS News, and we can talk about that and a case that it makes. And, you know, Scott Pelley basically was standing up and saying, you're wrong. You don't understand this, the most profitable, the most successful TV news program in the country. What are you doing?
13: Yeah. Well, in a statement he released after his firing, Pelley says the new leadership at CBS News is shifting 60 Minutes' editorial direction to please President Trump. He writes, quote, now the new owner of our network is casting this legend aside, apparently to curry a moment of favor with the Trump administration. Pelley goes on to write, for my part, new management has instructed me to inject falsehoods and bias into a politically sensitive story. I've been told to include assertions that are unverified. To date, in every case, I have managed to ignore these instructions or refuse them. Recently, politicians have been invited to choose correspondents for interviews on the broadcast. Giving politicians control over 60 Minutes interviews is not how this is done. Finally, incompetence and unprofessionalism in the new management have wreaked havoc. In a case involving one of my stories, the entire program came within 90 minutes of not getting on the air at all. I mean, David, how much trust is there in this new leadership at CBS News, this new head of 60 Minutes among the staff that remains? Only three correspondents remain with the program.
12: That's right. Bill Whitaker, Leslie Stahl, and John Wertheim. And we don't know whether within 24 hours, 48, the next week, you know, by the start of the season, some or all of those remaining three will be gone as well. Barry Weiss and the new executive producer together between them have fired three of their seven correspondents. Anderson Cooper departed voluntarily. And according to associates of Cooper's who I've spoken to on condition that they not be named for this, have said that he departed even though Weiss had wooed him to be the next anchor of the CBS Evening News, you know, a major spot for that network. He was concerned about her approach and what it would mean to be associated with that. He decided he'd rather just stay simply with what he's doing at CNN. You talk about trust. This is a layered question. It sounds as though, and it feels in many ways, most importantly, it's about a question of ideology. Barry Weiss comes, as you say, from a views and news website that she founded, the Free Press, which is sort of a center-right outfit. That was acquired by the Ellisons shortly after they acquired CBS and its parent company last summer. She was installed having made the case that the mainstream press is too reflexively liberal, and she would say woke, too reflexively anti-President Trump, too reflexively anti-Israel. And so, she is weighing in on certain kinds of tone and story choice and coverage, and people see that as part of her ideological outfit. I think there is room within major news organizations for different ways of approaching the news and thinking about it, different ways of thinking about stories. And sometimes that's a creative tension that yields to better coverage, more questions being asked and better questions being answered. Clearly, a number of people inside 60 Minutes took this as interference, and it may well have been we weren't there. But there is going to be some give and take in some of these things, particularly as folks outside the 60 Minutes portfolio, that is an editor-in-chief who typically, those folks have not gotten into the weeds on stories. Mm-hmm. 60 Minutes has been very proud of protecting its process and keeping away from it. One of the real questions we have, Pelley mentioned, and this is not the most serious accusations, but he said that one of his stories came within minutes of you know, this program of blowing up, essentially,
13: right?
12: Because of dickering around. You know, similarly, she held Sharon Alfonsi's story, I think it was Friday night, Saturday morning, for that next morning Sunday show. That's a very late in the process for a program that is so sophisticated, so edited in depth, so lawyered up, so highly produced, so heavily scripted. That is a very tight timepiece in which to make decisions, and it threw the show into convulsions. Even that decision alone, she hasn't understood the rhythms of broadcast journalism, daily broadcast journalism. And the other thing is, she really hasn't understand, it seems to be from the results, how to manage talent. This sounds also kind of ridiculous, like some Hollywood studio thing, but there is an element of that to television news. These figures are reporters and journalists. They are also personalities, and at times on a show like 60 Minutes, you know, some of them become celebrities. Mm-hmm. And that gives them outsized kind of status and sense of self. And it also gives them outsized platform from which to talk about this stuff. And it means she needs, if she wants to do radical change at CBS, as she says she does, she and her and Nick Bilton say that what they really need to do is to make it able to operate in the digital age. They want it to extend the brand to different days of the week, to different platforms, some of which they've done over the years already, but they want to do it in more innovative ways that we just haven't heard about before, apparently. They need to get people on side. What they did was they made decisions that they couldn't trust certain people, dumped them out, and then the people left decided they couldn't trust them as their new bosses. And that has created a real rupture inside 60 Minutes, some of it very much informed by the age that we live in, the question of Trump, the question of the corporate owners having allied themselves so closely with the president, the question of Barry Weiss's own, you know, she comes from opinion journalism. She made something out of the free press. It has 170,000 paying subscribers when last I checked. And it does report news, and it does even report news at times that are very negative and critical of the president, but it, you know, she certainly comes with an outlook that, you know, legacy news organizations like CBS and 60 Minutes need to change how they think about such matters.
13: So how is CBS News faring on the ratings front under Weiss's tenure so far?
12: Well, here's the ironic thing. Tanya Simon was tossed out late last week. Simon had, basically been sympathetic to the criticisms that Sharon Alfonsi had made, or at least Alfonsi's ability to make them and circulate them in ways that have become public. She was let go. The ratings had gone up 9% for 60 Minutes, you know, over the course of the past season that just wrapped up. That's pretty good in this day and age. Mm-hmm. Like, you know, that would be seemingly a sign of success. Barry Weiss also decided to get into the evening news, which has flagged and lagged. And they had sort of a two-headed beast over there, where they had John Dickerson, the CBS correspondent and host and journalist of who's greatly respected within the network and outside it in broader journalism. They had him co-anchoring with Maurice Dubois, who's an anchor at WCBS. He had been their local guy and done some fill-in work as well. And that seemed to be something that didn't work. Weiss decided to change it, which is the prerogative of any new news chief. And yet she did it in a way with Tony DeCoppola that hasn't really fared much better. And so there's a question there of whether or not her own changes, even if they are radical and wrenching and caused some producers to leave that show as well, have been worth it on their own terms and been any kind of success.
13: Well, lots more to watch there. That's David Polkenflik, NPR media correspondent. David, it's always great to talk to you. Thanks.
12: You bet.
13: And we'll continue to cover this story and the changes at CBS. For the latest, follow David's reporting at NPR.org. Coming up, we take a break from the news to meet the creator and stars of AMC's Interview with the Vampire. The streaming series is an adaptation of Anne Rice's beloved horror franchise, and season 3 premieres on Sunday. What does the show have in store for its latest season, and how is it honoring a legion of fans across generations? That's just ahead. This is 1A.

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0: And you can catch All Things Considered later on this afternoon. That begins at 4 today, right here on IdeaStream Public Media. I'm Chris Dudley. Also coming up during All Things Considered today, Ohio farmers of all different backgrounds help produce the food that ends up on our plates.
3: You know, we all love food in some capacity. 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
0: How one photographer captured that diversity in the state's farm fields. We have more on that coming up on Today from the Ohio Newsroom, which you can catch during All Things Considered around 5:44 this afternoon on WKSU. Got another day of mostly sunny skies out there. Highs are going to be in about the mid-80s today. For your Friday, tomorrow, again, mostly sunny skies. Highs are going to be getting close to 90 degrees for some parts of the region.
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5: This is 1A. I'm Jen White. On Tuesday, a legion of screaming fans packed the Beacon Theater in New York City, arms outstretched for the glittery, long-haired rock star known as the Vampire Lestat. Of course, in reality, the vampire Lestat de Liancourt and his touring band don't exist. He's the creation of beloved horror writer Anne Rice. And this version of him, played by actor Sam Reed, is at the center of AMC's television adaptation of Rice's books. But for the very real fans who packed the Beacon Theater this week, these distinctions are unimportant, and it speaks to a shared commitment between the fans of Anne Rice's vampiric world and the actors and creators behind the series who strive to honor it. Interview with the Vampire's third season premieres Sunday. It's a departure from the first two seasons, which focused on Louis de Poindelac, his transformation into a vampire, and his rocky relationship with his maker, Lestat. The third season puts Lestat in the driver's seat, his perspective, his music, and a peek into his 265-year backstory. Joining us now from NPR New York to discuss the new season and the work of honoring Anne Rice's legacy are some of the minds behind Interview with the Vampire. Let's start with Roland Jones. He's the series creator and showrunner. Roland, welcome to 1A.
6: Hello. Apologies. I sound like the stepchild of Tom Waits and Harvey Fierstein right now. So. My voice.
5: It makes for good radio, don't worry. So we've been getting a lot of love for this show in our inbox. Here's Lola in Tulsa, Oklahoma.
7: Thank you for mentioning Interview with the Vampire that's coming on AMC. That has to be one of my favorite books of all time, one of the most sensuous, romantic, darkly wonderful books I've ever read. And I hope the season is as good as the book.
5: Well, we want to hear from you, especially if you're a fan of Anne Rice or Interview with the Vampire. What questions do you have about the new season or this latest adaptation? What draws you into the world Interview with the Vampire inhabits? Email us at 1a@wamu.org. Roland, I want to start with how this adaptation came to be. We hear there in Lola's message, this is a beloved franchise. The original book series sold more than 80 million copies. The 1994 film adaptation of the first book grossed over $220 million. At the box office. What was it about this world you first felt drawn to?
6: I had an overall deal with AMC. I knew they spent a lot of money on it. I was like, I think they're going to make this. So it started out very mercenary. But I read the first three novels and I came back to them and I gave them the old standard pitch. I think, I'm less interested in the horror part of it and more in the gothic romance of it. And I led that way and they were down for it. It started out, right, as this sort of, here's another job. And there's, been a beautiful immersion of me catching up to all these people who have loved this book for so long, understanding why and joining them over the years, at the same, level of love and devotion for Anne's, quite singular vision.
8: We got this message from Maxine in Texas. I want to first of all thank you for doing it for the girls and the gays. The Anne Rice universe holds such a power in popular culture. How does the power of fandom challenge you, scare you, and excite you going into season three?
6: It's always thrilling. And, you get a sense that this happens once in a career. You get lucky enough where you've met some, bit of crossover, pop culture or this weird bizarro family. Apparently right now doing very well in the Midwest. That's Tulsa in Texas. All right. It's exciting. It doesn't worry us other than, there's an expectation to deliver something that is, bold and, aggressive and wild and maddening and dense. Probably not a word you hear a lot for the vampire shows, but we try to build this thing that is, rewatchable over and over again, in the way in which we've structured it and the way in which they talk to, all the episodes talk to each other. And we respect them. They're a very smart audience. And we try to keep the show as smart as we can.
8: Well, I want to go back in time for a moment. The first two seasons of the show followed the first book in Anne Rice's series, also titled Interview with the Vampire. And it focuses on Louis. He's sharing his life story with this hardened journalist, Daniel Malloy, played by Eric Bogosian in the show. And in your version, Louis is a black man living in New Orleans in the 1920s. He's seduced by the vampire Lestat while grappling with his sexuality, this treatment in the Jim Crow South, his familial expectations. How did you land on this version of Louis?
6: Oh, I don't know. I mean, I think probably first and foremost, I wasn't really totally interested in writing about the tortured soul of a plantation owner. But you're tasked to do a slightly different thing than the novel. They want, when they spend the money, they want to be able to make 10 years of this show. So you have to sort of build in inherently as much conflict as you can between your lead characters. And so we started there. We knew it was going to be a Lestat Louis show. And let's put them, on opposite moons to begin with, so that we have enough fire, not only for the first episode, first season, blah, blah, blah. So it's in New Orleans. It didn't seem like a huge leap to me to make him a black man, throw a rock in any direction. And then, culturally, or visually, orally, however you want to say it, you were looking for a time period, if we were going to vault it, where a black man could meet Lestat where he's at least money-wise and stature-wise, and just sort of open it up to, one of the very quirky, weird moments in American history where there was an actual red light district where a man of a color could make some money running, joints. it started there, and it just began to deliver a lot of exciting, interesting stuff, especially once the relationship started. Mm-hmm. You think a vampire offers you all these gifts, you're going to be very powerful beyond your means, but Louis still got to walk through, 1910 America. And, you might be a vampire on the inside, you're a black man on the outside. And you have a certain way you were seen there. And there's tension there because I think this other vampire initially doesn't quite understand that. He's like, I gave you this. Stop worrying about all these human things. And that created, I think, an interesting bit of tension dramatically to play. Well, as you want with your romantic leads, you want things that are hot and spicy.
8: You don't lack for heat and spice. Well, let's turn to the actor tasked with playing Louis, Jacob Anderson. He joins us now. Jacob, welcome to the program.
9: Hi, thank you for having me.
8: So everything Roland just laid out there, that's a lot to tackle as an actor, even setting aside, you know, the vampire element, the 145 years of backstory Louis is trying to make sense of when we meet him. How did you approach inhabiting this version of Louis when you said yes to this role?
9: Day by day, moment by moment. I think it's kind of the only way to approach it. And it is... The show is so richly textured in all directions, and you can get overwhelmed with the weight of that. And, you know, particularly everything Roland just said, so beautifully said, is true of this character. And I'm a black British man. It's my context is slightly different, but there's a lot that I understood about this person. I grew up in a place, kind of, I'd say it's the UK's New Orleans equivalent, Bristol, which is this very musical, artistic city with a complicated background and a very dark history. So I think there were things about Louis that I just kind of innately understood. So that set me off on a good. That started me off well. But yeah, I think you just have to, like, you do all the work in the beginning and then you just do it moment for moment. It's such a playful thing that we get to do. It's such a playful show.
6: It also helped you got COVID, so you had an extra week to learn how to tap dance too.
8: Well, I'm curious about the physicality of your character, Jacob, in that there are times when physically... he feels very free, or it seems that he moves with this fluidity. And there are other times when there is such a stillness to him, as if he's containing so much within his body. How did you think about how he shows up physically in the world?
9: I think that's it. I think you said it really. I think he's to contain all of those multitudes in your brain is such an overwhelming experience. It's so overstimulating. I think you have to sort of create a solid shell around it, really, to protect yourself, and I guess by extension protect others from this. It's like when someone shakes up a can. You know, I always used to think of Louis physically as like he's sort of he's a soda can that's been shook one too many times. It has to pop at some point. But yeah, that requires some kind of rigidity, I think, in the way he presents himself.
6: I'm trying to think what soda he would be.
9: Well, in honor of Anne Rice, it has to be Tab, right?
6: Yeah.
8: Tab, there we go. Shaking up a can of Tab. Well, we've been hearing a lot of love for the series. We got this text: the TV adaptation of Interview with the Vampire is one of the best, the most important entries into the history of television. And another of you writes, taking an incredibly well-known story with a movie that was a cultural icon a few decades ago and making it modern with the added complexities of race and identities was absolutely inspired. It made the story fresh and so compelling. The season one pilot is like the greatest movie you've ever seen. Well, let's play a clip from that pilot episode.
10: I had never allowed myself to feel emotionally close to anyone, much less a man. I had no room for feelings like these in my life. You could be a lot of things in New Orleans, but an openly gay Negro man was not one of them. I vowed never to return again. I shut that night out of my mind and turned my attentions back to life as it was before.
8: We're talking to some of the minds behind The Vampire Lestat, the third season of AMC's Interview with the Vampire season. It premieres on Sunday. We're here with creator Roland Jones and actor Jacob Anderson. The show's major theme centers on memory, and the way Louis exists in Lestat's imagination is really fascinating this season, Jacob. In season two, we see Louis in real time and in his recollection of past events, struggling with the grief of Claudia's death. This is the teenage vampire who Lestat and Louis care for as their daughter after turning her in the 1920s. Louis is, and I don't want to spoil much here, but Louis is a badass, right? So there's a lot more physicality. There's more action scenes. But how are you thinking about how that grief would evolve through Louis's life and where he would be in that process when we meet him this season?
9: I mean, I think this is a great question. And I think it's something that Roland and I and Hannah Moscovich, who is a wonderful...
11: a Canadian national treasure, folks.
9: A Canadian national treasure, Hannah Moscovich.
11: R.I.P. Alice Munro. It's over. It's now Hannah.
9: Hard agree. It was something we talked about. I think that I have a kind of clean narrative brain sometimes where I feel like things... it was so beautifully encapsulated, Louis' grief. I felt like we reached this really positive, peaceful place at the end of season two. And what I came to realize, really in execution, when I started to see the script for season three, was that's impossible. It's practically impossible for an immortal being to just sort of make peace with really anything, because it's not something that we're able to do either in humanity, I think. And I don't know if it's particularly healthy. It's just that there's just this beautiful quote that Anne Rice said about Louis, which was, I'm going to butcher this, I'm sorry, but it was like, Louis wears grief like velvet. Mm. Like it's dripping off him. It is always grief. It has become Louis throughout his mortal and immortal life. And so, of course, we have to go back into the trenches. You can't just, not to spoil anything about season two, I guess, but you can't just sort of keep trophies of your grief and then say that's all done and dusted. Louis kind of goes down the darkest path you could possibly go down this season.
8: I wonder how working with material like this makes you think, both of you, think about time. I mean, we, in some ways, have the benefit of knowing that at some point, for good or ill, our lives end, right? So we have this fixed period of time, but you have your characters who barring outside forces, will live forever with so much opportunity to revisit mistakes and hurts, how they've hurt others, how they've been hurt, and come away with some interesting conclusions sometimes. But, I mean, have you thought about time and mortality any differently after working on this show? Roland?
11: Sure, throw me that one. Wow, what is time? You know, time is this. It is this warped thing when you're working on a show. First world problems. I'm not working in a coal mine. I'm very grateful for it, but it consumes you. And time does really bend my 4.5 year old. She's lost two teeth. I haven't been there either time. Mm. You begin to see even in the course of doing the show, what my face looks like now and what it looked like 5 years ago. It's like Lincoln. The aging is, it's not been pretty. So I've experienced time, very, very weirdly these last years. There was also a personal thing in my private life where mortality got a taste of that for a second. Things quite shift a lot, and a great deal of season three, without spoiling a lot, is about vampires actually facing mortality, real mortality, and how they deal with that, and how they pivot off of it.
8: We're discussing The Vampire Lestat, the third season of AMC's Interview with the Vampire. We're talking to series creator and showrunner Rollin Jones. Also with us, Jacob Anderson. And after the break, we meet The Vampire Lestat. Sam Reed joins us. I'm Jen White. This is 1A.
0: 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I'm Chris Dudley. In April, at a bald eagle's nest in Washington, D.C., there was much anticipation about eggs that were expected to hatch near the end of the month. Unfortunately, the nest failed and the eagles have left it. Coming up, we check in with wildlife biologists about what happened. That's coming up on today's Here and Now, which starts in about 22 minutes with your local host, Jeff St. Clair, here on IdeaStream Public Media. Stick around.
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0: I'm Chris Dudley. Thank you for joining us this Thursday. The Akron Press Club is hosting conversations featuring the two candidates for Ohio Auditor. 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We got fair skies this morning, a sunny afternoon heading our way as we get into the afternoon, and highs are going to be in about the mid-80s for the region today. And then similar conditions tomorrow, we're going to be warming up close to 90 for some parts of the region.
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8: Let's get back to our conversation with the minds behind The Vampire Lestat, the third season of AMC's Interview with the Vampire. It premieres on Sunday. We're talking to the series creator and showrunner, Rollin Jones. Also with us, Jacob Anderson, who plays Louis. And now let's welcome Sam Reed, who plays Lestat de Leoncourt. Welcome to the program, Sam.
13: Thank you very much. Thanks for having us.
8: So you read Anne Rice's work. So you knew there was the possibility that Lestat will get a rock star turn in the series.
13: Definitely. Yeah.
8: So when that came to fruition, what did you think about as soon as you found out? What came to mind?
13: Well, yeah, I mean, it's interesting because you say that, like, I had an inclination that it would go that way. And so that was always part of Lestat as a character for me. Like, you know, having read the books, he was always this rock star vampire. So it was always trying to find places that we could, you know, like, seed that initial idea in previous seasons. And I think, like, the first time I feel like we got a chance to do it, he's sort of playing on the piano in the New Orleans club with Jelly Roll Morton, and he's sort of thrashing his head around on the piano, and I thought that was sort of like the first time you get to see a bit of a rock star element come through. And then, of course, you know, we have him on the stage as an actor in the 18th century, even though it's kind of told through a bit of a warped kind of sentiment, it is still him. That is still him, and he is, like, you know, a consummate performer and kind of entertainer. And, you know, like, you couldn't, I think those, like, 18th century stage stars are sort of rock stars in a way.
8: Yeah, yeah.
13: And were, that's all they had, really. And so it did feel like quite a seamless transition, I think, for Lestat to kind of finally be his rock star persona, which I think Anne Rice kind of did this amazing creation of this rock rock star vampire, which you've seen so many iterations of now. So it's fun to kind of like get to do our version of it.
8: Well, as I was watching the pilot episode of the third season and watching Lestat on stage, I was wondering who inspired his performance persona. Mm-hmm. You know, there's the low slung leather pants and there's this sort of slithery element to his movement.
13: Yeah, I mean, in all honesty, it's actually the books, really. I mean, like, I did look a lot at David Bowie, particularly his bootleg live recordings of his concerts, particularly the Cracked Actor one, filmed in Los Angeles in the late 70s, I think. But, you know, but mainly to maintain that sort of like, that there's this sort of alien creature behind the eyes, that there is this otherworldliness to him. But really, like Anne Rice is very, very specific about how Lestat is described in the books, in the way that he's got this feline-like movements, and he's kind of, you know, has this lion prowess and exudes confidence and is a dandy, but also could, you know, kill 8 wolves with his bare hands. So there's sort of like the character is sort of there. And then you have Roland and Hannah's incredible dialogue and the situations that they put him in that I feel like there's so much material to mine that it would be sort of a disservice, I think, to kind of go and copy somebody else. Mm. Obviously, Anne Rice makes reference to, like, Jim Morrison and Bon Jovi and, you know, I don't think we go down there. I think the Morrison pants are there. you know, and we sort of pay homage to that. But it was actually really interesting, you know, working with Lex Wood, the costume designer, when we were trying to, like, work out what his on stage persona is. The more clothes we put on him, the more it became less him, or at least what he's trying to do. Mm-hmm. So it was like, oh, maybe I'll put a shirt on in this one, and then I was like, oh no, it doesn't quite work. You know, it is more about showing the scars and showing himself and letting the body kind of be the costume for those performances, as opposed to kind of like building him up to be anything else.
14: No bread for Sam Reed for a year.
13: No bread, no beer. Very sad. I did definitely carb load in a massive way when we finished.
8: Well, we got this message from Vartika in Austin, Texas.
15: My question is about the sound for this particular season. I'm interested in knowing what were the specific influences that were thought of by the team for Lestat and for his rock career. What were the specific genres or instances or even clips, media, that were very influential in creating this distinct sound for Lestat for this season?
8: Well, series composer Daniel Hart wrote music and lyrics for Lestat this season, and the book takes place in the 80s. This new season takes place in 2025. So, Roland, where did the inspiration for Lestat's music come from?
11: Well, excuse me for the cough. A lot of things. A specific sound for him, I think, when we started in, we thought a little bit about, you know, Mark Bolan, T-Rex. But what we really wanted to do was take Lestat on a journey. He forms his band. He keeps his band in a garage for a year and a half until he thinks they are ready. And then he unleashes them. And I think we wanted to put that band, just on the sound part of it, through a journey that a band would normally go through over the course of like 4 albums or 10 years. If you're with the Vampire Lestat, that's going to happen in about 5 months, and you got to be really, really quick on your feet. So the music changes over the course of the season. Whether you want to say we're groping towards a more vampiric sound or a more personal, raw, more vulnerable set of lyrics, there was a journey. We started with, you know, 70s pop and rock that we liked, and then we sort of built on that. We also, you know, didn't want to discount classical references and all the other things that he had accumulated over the years. But I mean, Sam, you should probably talk a little bit more once you got in with Dan about that.
13: What am I going to say about that? It's just the references was interesting for me because, you know, you're singing as a character, like you're performing as a character, and it's sort of dangerous because you don't want it to be so large that you can't really enjoy the music either. A lot of my questions with Daniel early on were like, what does he sound like? What are we doing? And Daniel sent me a reference of Kurt Cobain very early on, and that really threw me, to be honest. I was kind of like, how does this work? And, you know, the Kurt Cobain sort of slowly came in terms of the sound. We found a kind of scream that he could access in terms of his physical sound. You know, but in terms of the references, I think it was at a Comic-Con a couple of years ago, Daniel and Roland had the most extraordinarily massive list of references, which was sort of like so overwhelming to listen to. But I think it sort of encapsulates what they're trying to do, which is if this character has lived, you know, centuries, then he's absorbed so much musical influence over his time, and he is picking and choosing what he likes to hear. And he's trying different things, but as the story cracks him open, and as he uses music to kind of discover himself on a more sort of personal and intimate level, the songs become more stripped back, and they become more vulnerable and more honest. And you feel like he's trying less to portray a character of a rock star, you know, like he would be portraying the character of, you know, a 18th century commedia dell'arte actor. He's now exploring what it might be like to be just an artist and make mistakes and be vulnerable and put something out there that people might hate or not want to see and fail.
8: Jacob, you're a musician. You perform as Raleigh Ritchie. What conversations did you and Sam have about being a musician and touring artist?
9: we kind of didn't. I think that Sam has such a... he has such a strong instinct, not only on the character of Lestat, but of kind of like what is instrumental. Like Lestat's influences have been a part of this since, you know, since the beginning of us starting this show. I think it was all in Sam already. I don't think he didn't need me to. I gave one piece of advice.
13: Yeah.
9: That was very surface level, literally surface level.
13: No, I mean, I spent a lot of time in a recording studio throughout this process, more than I've ever done in my life. And it was kind of an interesting experience for me because I was recording the songs before we had started working on the show, and then I got the opportunity to do the songs again while we were doing the show, so they evolved over time. But Jacob, you know, I was like, I'm in the studio, I don't know, he's like, get lots of rugs, make sure there are rugs in the room.
8: Wait, why rugs?
9: Well, rugs have two functions for me if I'm recording. One is that there's something very grounding about, like, I like to lie on the floor a lot, like I like to be close to the ground. So being able to look at a beautiful rug helps, but also is good for sound.
13: And there were many rugs in the recording studio, not by my request, but just for those particular reasons. And then just before we did the concert last night, he did send me some great advice, which was like, jump up and down. And I did a lot of jumping up and down backstage.
8: And you're talking about the live performance the vampire Lestat. Yeah, and I saw some footage of that, and the audience was in. They were there with you fully in the moment. It was fascinating to watch. We're talking to the minds behind The Vampire Lestat, third season of AMC's Interview with the Vampire, with series creator Roland Jones and actors Jacob Anderson and Sam Reed. And we're hearing from you. Adam in New York sent us this message.
16: I'm thinking about how season one started the show off in sort of this Southern Gothic New Orleans environment. And then in season two, we jumped ahead and across the pond to this theater company of vampires in Paris. And how now for the third season, we're going to jump ahead again and jump back across the pond for this sort of rock tour happening for The Vampire Lestat. And I guess I'm wondering for all of you, like, how do you navigate these seemingly massive shifts in both tone and environment in the show?
8: Jacob, what do you think?
9: I think that's the beauty of what this is. You know, it's such a it's a very internal and external journey for all of these characters and for us. And I mean, something that I think we kind of don't talk about that much, really, but we have shot this show on maybe not three different continents, but in three very different countries. And you really feel the difference in each setting. But that keeps it fresh. I think it's like it really is just a gift to be able to kind of evolve each time and change. This is a show that has, you've talked about this before, Ryan. You repilot every season.
11: Yeah.
9: Season two is a very different flavor to season one. Yeah.
8: Sam, what about, or Ryan, go ahead.
11: No, I was just going to say the bean counters don't like it. They'd really like us to send some sets for a while and get the most out of our... it is a challenge. It's a unique challenge. There's not a lot of shows out there that have to pick up and move in space and time like we do. A challenge, but an opportunity.
13: It's the best opportunity, though. The fact that it changes, I mean, you know, like particularly when you're doing a long-running contract and you're repeating seasons and you're revisiting the character like every year or every 2 years, you know, and we're living in it all the time. The fact that it changes so constantly, it makes it endlessly fascinating to return to and to investigate and to see. And the fact that these characters are immortal and live through all the ages of time, and it's so much fun to see them at different points of their life and in different time periods and wearing different costumes, but still keeping the thread of that character and see how the architecture of them exists across the ages. I mean, like, that's actually the fact that we change so much is probably the best thing. And the fact that these characters are immortal and live through all the ages of time, and it's so much fun to see them at different points of their life and in different time periods and

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2: SoCal needs you, man.
3: Jacob, I'll come to you first on that one. First, are you bringing the tour stateside?
4: Yeah. Yeah. Not this year, but yes.
3: Okay. Well, Sierra, make note.
4: I will be. I'll be back.
3: Put your coins away. Save up. And in terms of any questions or things you want the audience to take away from this season?
4: That's a very hard. I mean, my favorite thing about this season, and it's something that I very much try and live by every day, and kind of relates as well to what I like to do in music and in acting, is like this idea of failure as a virtue, as something that you want to fail hard, fail again, stand up, fail hard, get up again, keep going. You know, like, I think that there's real valor and courage in taking a big swing and failing and trying again. And I hope that that is something that people take with them.
3: Sam, really briefly?
5: Yeah, I mean, it's exactly that. It's the fact that I'm so sort of proud to be in this show, and also to like work alongside Roland and Hannah. You know, the way that they work is they're so fearless. And it is that thing, is like, if you can be fearless and you can take a big swing, and even if you fall flat in your face, at least you tried, at least you made, at least you attempted something. And it's incredible to be led by extraordinary showrunners like that.
3: Roland, I'll give you the last word here in just a quick sentence.
2: Yeah, failure. You know, most people just feel shame, want to crawl up in the corner. Celebrate it. Celebrate it, y'all. It's such an important, beautiful part of life.
3: Well, that's Roland Jones. He's the series creator and showrunner. Also with us today, Jacob Anderson, who plays Louie, and Sam Reed, who plays Lestat. Thanks to you all. Season 3 of AMC's Interview with the Vampire airs on Sunday, June 7th. Today's producer was Arfie Getty. This program comes to you from WAMU, part of American University in Washington, distributed by NPR. I'm Jen White. Todd Zwillig is with you for the news roundup tomorrow. Hope you tune in. Thanks for listening, and we'll talk more soon. This is 1A.

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3: Wayne Center for the Arts, presenting the Levitt Amp Worcester Music Series on June 10th at 6 p.m. with a live performance by Tabitha Meeks, whose retro pop music is described as Nora Jones meets Nancy Sinatra. 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
3: From NPR and WBUR Boston, I'm Robin Young.
4: And I'm Scott Tong. This is Here and Now. Coming up, New Jersey Governor Mikey Sherrill says she's being denied access to a detention center where some migrants are on hunger strike. We'll speak to Senator Andy Kim, who did go in.
5: When I'm in there and I'm talking to a high school senior who just is trying to graduate high school, why are we wasting money detaining her?
3: Also, the New York Times team that suited up to go into the heart of the Ebola outbreak in the Democratic Republic of Congo, astonished at how little protective gear family of the sick had.
4: And an update on a famous pair of bald eagles in D.C.
6: The male of this pair, I've known him for 10 years and watched.
7: Live from NPR News, I'm Lakshmi Singh. Close Trump ally turned critic John Bolton has reached a plea deal that appears to resolve the Justice Department's criminal case against him. A person familiar with the matter says the president's former national security advisor during his first term plans to plead guilty to mishandling classified documents. Last October, Bolton was indicted on 18 counts. A source tells NPR that under this deal, he pleads guilty to one count of retaining classified information and will be fined $2.25 million. President Trump says he intends to nominate his former personal lawyer to permanently take charge of the Justice Department. Todd Blanche has been the acting attorney general since his boss, Pam Bondi, was fired in April. Here's NPR's Frank Ordonez.
8: Blanche has been very aggressive since taking the role, including investigating former FBI Director James Comey over a photo posted online that officials said was a threat to the president, and announcing the $1.8 billion so-called anti-weaponization fund that would have paid people the Trump administration decided were unjustly politically targeted. Franco Ordonez, NPR News.
7: Well, Trump has named David Venturella as the acting director of Immigrations and Customs Enforcement. He was previously an executive with the private prison company Geo Group. More from NPR's Meg Anderson.
9: About a third of immigrant detainees are in a facility run by Geo Group. In 2025, Geo Group's profits soared nearly 700% from the year before. Scott Shewhart was a top official at ICE under President Biden. He says the level of influence Geo Group has in the detention industry is concerning.
10: When Geo comes in for a meeting, it feels like a fraternity reunion.
9: He says that raises questions about potential conflicts of interest. In a statement, the Department of Homeland Security, which oversees ICE, told NPR that David Venturella is a veteran government official who abides by all ethics requirements. Meg Anderson, NPR News.
7: Under the threat of more cross-border missile and drone strikes with Ukraine, Russia is hosting a major economic forum in St. Petersburg. NPR's Charles Maines reports on how the United States is showing up, given President Trump's repeated attempts to mediate negotiations for ending the years-long war in Eastern Europe.
11: The Trump administration is present in a way. I was just watching Rodney Cook, who's overseeing Trump's White House ballroom project and currently heads the U.S. Commission of Fine Arts, take part in a cultural roundtable. Among all these official delegations from about 130 countries, you also find American far-right influencers. You also see representatives from Europe's far-right, including Germany's AfD party. All of this suggesting that Russia is making conservative alliances that go far beyond the politics of the current moment.
7: That is NPR's Charles Maines reporting. From Washington, this is NPR News.
1: 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I'm Jeff St. Clair. The three people hospitalized following a chemical accident at Akron's water plant in Portage County have been treated and released, according to officials. Hazmat crews in Kent say workers yesterday caused the chemical reaction when they mistakenly added alum to two tanks of bleach, producing a cloud of toxic chlorine gas. Mayor Sean McMalik.
12: We're going to have to look into how this happened and what happened exactly.
1: Kent fire officials lifted a shelter-in-place order last night after conducting air quality tests, showing the gas had dissipated and was no longer a health threat. The Ohio House will vote next week on a fast-tracked resolution proposing a voter photo ID constitutional amendment. State House correspondent Sarah Donaldson reports the Ohio Senate advanced the resolution despite misgivings from members on both sides of the aisle.
13: Under existing law, Ohioans generally need a state driver's license or ID card, a United States passport or passport card, or a military ID to vote in person. But mail-in voting has less stringent ID requirements, and the amendment doesn't add photo ID for mail-in voting. That's become an issue with some members who lean further right. House Speaker Matt Huffman, a Republican, says he isn't worried.
14: Certainly something like this, they're going to be like, well, there's 2% of it I don't like. And, you know, each time you change something, somebody else doesn't like that change. So,
13: but the Ohio House GOP can only lose a few votes to get it to the finish line. Sarah Donaldson at the Ohio Public Radio State House News Bureau.
1: The Browns' new defensive end, Jared Verse, says he's going to be his own man, not a replacement of Myles Garrett.
15: I'm out here to fill anyone's shoes. Miles, you know, he's a size 13, you know, Nikes, whatever they are. You know, I'm a size, you know, 13 and a half, size 14, Jordans. Like, everybody's different. I'm not here to fill his shoes. I'm here to bring my own.
1: Verse says he was surprised and upset by the trade, saying he loved L.A. and the Rams, but added he's already feeling comfortable in Cleveland. This is WKSU.
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4: And I'm Scott Tong in Washington, D.C. This is Here and Now. New Jersey Governor Mikey Sherrill says immigration officials will not let her visit Delaney Hall. That's the privately run migrant detention center that is a flashpoint now in her state. Several hundred immigrants are being held there, some on hunger strike, alleging poor conditions. And for about 2 weeks now, protesters have been clashing with immigration agents and New Jersey State Police. Senator Andy Kim is a Democrat from New Jersey, and he was able to visit Delaney Hall this week. Senator Kim, welcome to the program.
17: Yeah, thanks for having me on.
4: So you went into the center. What conditions did you see?
17: Well, I saw, first of all, about 800 detainees are there. And many of them were telling me just about the hardships that they've been having. I talked to several women who were pregnant that were not getting the care that they needed. You know, I met a person who has, you know, stage 3 lung cancer and not getting the medical care that one would need. And just over and over again, people not getting their medication. You know, I saw how they were organizing the medication. They just do it all by handwritten lines in a notebook. There's no real coordination in any sophisticated way to be able to handle this. They have one doctor, one full-time doctor for about 800 detainees. Wow. At least that's what they told me. One person is in a wheelchair, and the facility can't handle a wheelchair, so they put him in medical isolation. He's been in there for 4 months in one room, not able to go to other parts of. I will say that the detainees wanted me to make very clear that it's not just about the conditions inside Delaney Hall. It's the fact that many of them have been there for 8 months, 10 months, 12 months without any movement in their case.
4: And that's what I wanted, Senator, to ask you about is whether it's clear to these detainees when their immigration cases will be heard. I've been reading about judges who have too much on their plate.
17: Yeah, zero. They have zero idea when their cases will be heard. Many of them have cases. Many of them have filed habeas petitions as well, and just uncertain about what's going to happen next. They've been there for a long time. They went and actually showed me this document. They had a document posted on the wall which showed the court docket for the following few days. And it showed that, like, on the Tuesday after Memorial Day, one judge had 74 cases before her in one day.
4: Oh, my goodness.
17: Which is about 5 minutes a case if everything goes perfectly. And, you know, they also need interpretation, many of them. It's a huge mess. Yeah. And I just want the people to know, like, we're paying for this. You know, we're paying upwards of $70,000 to $100,000 a person in there every year. You know, they're not these worst of the worst that the Trump administration keeps talking about. You know, like, I think we have large agreement that they're violent felons and criminals. Like, we get it. But when I'm in there and I'm talking to a high school senior who just is trying to graduate high school, like, why are we wasting money detaining her? Many of them were also spouses of American citizens, mothers and fathers to American citizens. So I just wanted to give people a greater context of who's inside, you know, these facilities.
18: Early this week, Senator, you and other lawmakers appeared outside the center where protesters were and were pepper sprayed. The Department of Homeland Security said your appearance there was a political stunt. Now, these protesters have been turning up for several days. I want to play some sound from their DHS Secretary, Mark Wayne Mullen. He spoke on Fox and Friends last week.
19: This isn't a Holiday Inn, Brian. We're not providing luxury housing. What we're doing is we're providing a sanitary place for them to be detained. Remember, we're detaining murderers. We have some real serious criminals there. Plus, every one of them broke the law. That's why they're there to begin with. And we're providing them three meals a day. We're meeting the calorie standard.
18: How do you respond to that, Senator? Was this a political stunt?
17: Look, like, my job is to try to protect my state, protect my constituents. And when I see ICE agents in a standoff with civilians outside of this detention facility, look, I'm going to try to do my best. I was actually there to try to de-escalate. I was not there to rile anybody up. I was there to do my inspection inside, and then I was going to leave. But when I left the detention facility and saw the standoff with armed ICE agents and armored vehicle in a standoff with this crowd, and I talked to the ICE officers there, and they told me that they're just going to move their vehicles through this crowd. And I told them, you cannot simply plow your way through a crowd of civilians. You need to try to de-escalate and do this in a nonviolent way. And they just didn't care.
18: Senator, before we let you go today, senators are voting on immigration funding for the administration's enforcement, deportation work that the administration plans to do. What do you expect from today's debate and vote?
17: Well, what I hope the American people see is that about $70 billion is on the line today with this vote in the Senate. There are $0 in this bill about helping Americans afford health care. There's $0 in here about grocery costs. There are billions, tens of billions of dollars for ICE, for GEO Group, these for-profit companies that are running Delaney Hall and making a fortune off of this. I don't think that is the priority of this country.
18: Is this bill going to go through?
17: It could very well go through. The Republicans are trying to be in lockstep, and the president is pressuring them because this is the president's top priority.
18: We've been talking to Senator Andy Kim, a Democrat from New Jersey. Senator, thanks much for the time.
17: Thanks for having me.
3: Well, the Supreme Court issued several decisions today, one about drug maker patents, another about the Securities and Exchange Commission, and a third about AT&T. But the court has yet to rule on several closely watched cases on the end of birthright citizenship, mail-in ballots, and the Second Amendment. The clock is ticking before the court's term soon ends. So let's bring in Noah Feldman, a law professor at Harvard, columnist for Bloomberg. Professor Noah, welcome back.
20: Thanks for having me.
3: And just a question first. The Supreme Court typically ends their term late June, maybe early July. Often the biggest decisions do come at the end, and it can be, you know, the term can get extended. And there's lately been this logjam. What, in this particular one, what do you think is happening?
20: Well, first of all, the court has a flair for the dramatic, and they want to save everything good for the very end of the term. They get it done by the end of June pretty much 99% of the time, and I would expect that. But usually those last few days are just blockbuster days. And if you ask me what's the justification for that, if you had the justices here, they would say, well, those are the hardest cases, so we're taking the longest to write them, and we're exchanging opinions and writing dissents. And maybe that's true. I also think that the Chief Justice, who has a lot of control over when the opinions are released, does not want too many days of Supreme Court headlines. So he gives us days like today when the court decided three very minor cases, and then they'll cram it all down at the very end of the term.
3: And we should say probably minor, not minor to the people involved in those cases, but we hear what you're saying. And is just real quick, is it possible that what's happening in this time is arm twisting, a sense that somebody could be brought over to another side of an argument, or is that all settled?
20: That's extremely unlikely at this period of time. Yeah. It's not that never happens, but it's pretty rare by this stage in the game that the justices would still be changing their minds. What they are probably doing, though, is going back and forth with their drafts and, you know, tit for tat in their opinions.
3: Yeah. Well, we are waiting for that decision on the president's efforts to end birthright citizenship. It was a case that was argued in April. Just remind us what's at stake in the case and how the justices seem through their questioning to view it during those arguments.
20: What's at stake is actually something huge. The 14th Amendment says that if you're natural born in the United States, you are a citizen of the United States. And Donald Trump has taken the view that that doesn't include you if your parents were not here lawfully, if they were undocumented. And there's a kind of long, to my mind, extremely unconvincing argument that he's got behind it. But the main point is, it's been settled by the Supreme Court for well over 100 years that this is just not the case. In the oral argument, which Donald Trump unusually attended, he only stayed for the first half. I think it wasn't as exciting as he had hoped for him. The justices really sounded as though they were going to reject Trump's position. And I very much hope that that's the way it comes out. What's at stake in the bigger picture is really the president's belief that he can himself overrule a century of precedent. It's a classic Trump overreach. And so I think the justices see that their authority as justices is being challenged here, and I think that will help bring them to the right decision.
3: Well, just to, you know, the political part of it, he could also present himself as a victim of a court that isn't seeing things the way he and his base do. But is there?
20: Well, he's welcome to say that, but of course, you know, he appointed three members of this court, and there are three other strong conservatives. And so to hear him fulminate against Justice Barrett and Justice Gorsuch as "quote unquote" embarrassments, which is what he did after the tariffs case, I honestly think it's one of those things that even his base knows is kind of preposterous, that they know that those are deeply conservative human beings.
3: Yeah. Well, somewhere back in their history, they may have been born to undocumented families as well decades ago. We're also waiting for a decision on transgender athletes in schools, some gun cases, a decision on the protected status of thousands of Haitians and Syrians in the U.S., and a case about the president's efforts, again, to fire Lisa Cook, a Fed governor. Just touch on that. What's at stake there?
20: Well, there are two Fed-related cases. In one of them, kind of the bigger ticket case, the president has asserted the authority to end independent agencies as we know it by basically having the right to fire anyone who is a commissioner of an agency where Congress has said they can only be fired for cause. That's the really shocking case that's coming. And the Supreme Court looks like, because they issued a preliminary opinion in their emergency docket saying they were probably going to do this, looks like they're going to say that with the exception of the Federal Reserve, every other independent agency in the country is no longer going to be independent. Yeah. So that's kind of like once in a century news. Now, the court hinted or said explicitly, actually, in that emergency docket order that it was going to make an exception for the Fed. And not to be deterred, Donald Trump then went and tried to fire one of the Fed governors, Lisa Cook, claiming that he had cause, but without actual hearings or real evidence showing that he did have cause. And in that case, the justices, again, this is based on reading the tea leaves, sounded as though they were going to keep her in her job, not because they have any particular concern for her, but because they recognize that if the Fed is going to be an exception to the president's firing power, the president can't just say, "I'm doing it for cause," when he doesn't really have a reason.
3: Yeah, just in a few seconds, and we're going to have you back, obviously, but in a few seconds now, how would you sum up the term so far? Just a couple sentences.
20: It's a blockbuster term in which the court did hold back Donald Trump's power in the tariffs case, but, and will probably do so in the birthright citizenship case, but has made huge, huge strides towards ending voting rights law as we know it in the United States, and that's going to be remembered.
3: Noah Feldman, law professor at Harvard, Bloomberg opinion columnist. He also has a new Substack, so check that out. Professor Noah Feldman, thank you so much.
20: You bet. Thanks for having me.
3: And you are listening to Here and Now.
1: 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Hope you're having a good Thursday afternoon. Up ahead, 16 cities across Canada, Mexico, and the U.S. are preparing to host millions of soccer fans from around the world for the 2026 World Cup. The gathering has some infectious disease experts worried. We'll hear more just ahead. 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
18: It's Here and Now. The World Cup starts in 1 week. From Vancouver to Mexico City to Philadelphia, 16 cities across Canada and Mexico and the U.S. are hosting 104 matches. And that math suggests about 5 million visiting fans from around the world at the games, at the fan fests, at the sports bars. The thing is, does this surge of international tourists and the crowding bring an elevated risk of disease spread? Let's talk now to Dr. Krutika Kupali. She's an infectious disease physician in Dallas, which is going to host 9 World Cup matches. Doctor, welcome back to the program.
5: Hi, thanks for having me.
18: Let me ask about Ebola. There is, of course, a continuing outbreak in the Democratic Republic of Congo. You write in a recent piece that the risk of Ebola spreading at the World Cup in North America is extremely low. How so?
5: So I think it's important for people to remember that Ebola is not COVID-19. It's not influenza. So it's not airborne, and people infected with Ebola are not contagious before they develop symptoms. Additionally, transmission occurs when you have direct contact with bodily fluids of someone who is sick. There are already many barriers to international travel from outbreak regions, including limited flight availability and exit screening measures. So when you combine these factors with the biology of the virus itself, mm-hmm. the likelihood of Ebola is very low.
18: Oh, understanding. So we won't have like COVID, a respiratory kind of super spreader event because of the nature of Ebola. So then what should we focus on from a public health risk perspective?
5: Sure. So I think the thing we're most concerned about right now is measles. The United States is already experiencing outbreaks driven by declining vaccination rates, and it's one of the most contagious viruses we know. We know that a single infected person could expose hundreds of people in a matter of hours. So that's the one we're probably keeping the biggest eye on. Also worried about respiratory viral illnesses, GI illnesses, and other infections that can spread efficiently.
18: Yeah. And you've written in a recent article about sexually transmitted infections. What do you worry about there?
5: Yeah, so whenever you have these mass gatherings and you have lots of people together, there's always risk of increased sexual activity and then thereby increased sexually transmitted infections. So we're worried about things like gonorrhea, chlamydia, Mpox could be something to be on the watch out for. We could see more cases of that. Syphilis would be another one. So it'll be important to make sure we're keeping a close eye on this.
18: So beyond the germs, I guess, it's also going to be very hot at some of these games. There will be huge crowds. So what else do you watch for there?
5: Yeah, so some of the other things we look for are heat-related illness, dehydration, crush injuries because of the large number of people together, and also just disruptions to access of medical care. So those are all the things we're thinking about. Many of the host cities will be dealing with larger crowds of people during the summer months. So we'll be keeping an eye on all those different things.
18: Yeah, and is there a kind of a relevant history, say, from previous World Cups or Olympics where we've learned some of these lessons?
5: Yeah, so we've definitely seen in other large mass gathering events, so Olympics, the World Cup, things like the Hajj, that we do see an increase in potentially respiratory viral infections. We've seen increases in sexually transmitted infections. The other things we'd be thinking about are going to be GI-related illnesses, and also given that certain parts of the country would be vector-borne diseases, things like dengue fever, chikungunya, will be things we'll be keeping an eye out for.
18: Yeah, so the host cities in North America, you know, they're developed, many wealthy cities compared to others in the world. How do you grade the public health infrastructure, say, in the United States?
5: Yeah, so I think the United States has great expertise in emergency medicine, infectious diseases, public health, and we have many major sporting events every year. But that said, we're entering this time at a challenging moment. Many public health systems are strained after years of workforce burnout, underfunding, misinformation, and erosion of public trust, and health departments have lost of experienced personnel. So I think it's going to be an important yet challenging time. I think the good news is that planning for World Cup has been underway for years, and there's going to be lots of coordination among local, state, federal, and international partners.
18: Yeah. So briefly, for fans who are going to be watching in person or with a lot of people in close proximity, what precautions can they take?
5: So I think for most people, there's no need to be alarmed or really make any changes. I think the most important thing that people can do is make sure they're up to date on their routine vaccinations, particularly measles. If you're attending any matches or fan events, it's important to stay hydrated, be mindful of the heat, follow local public health guidance, and make sure you're practicing good hand hygiene. And if you're sick, consider staying home rather than attending a crowded event where you could infect other people. I think this is a really exciting event for everybody, and people are looking forward to it.
18: All right, Dr. Krutika Kupali is an infectious disease physician in Dallas. Doctor, thank you again.
5: Thank you.
3: Well, sad news today that Marzan Satrapi has died. We knew her as the vibrant Iranian-French author of the 2003 graphic memoir Persepolis. And sadder still, she was just 56, and according to friends and family, she died of sadness just a year after losing her husband, Swedish actor Matthias Rippa. We have thought of her so many times recently. In 2022, from Paris, she became the voice for Iranian women after one died after being detained for wearing revealing clothing. We first spoke with Marzan in 2003 about Persepolis, then again in 2004 about the delightful book Chickens with Plums, then in 2008 when Marzan co-directed a film version of Persepolis. It tells of being a little girl when the strongman Shah of Iran was overthrown, and then growing up during the oppressive Islamic Revolution before leaving for France in 1994. Here is some of that conversation. Again, it's 2008. The U.S. was mired in the war in Iraq, and we spoke first about living under the Shah and then living under the Iranian regime that is still ruling today.
6: I grew up with the idea that the Shah was, the king, and, because we didn't have really the freedom of speech, so even my parents said they were not very much for the Shah. They never talked anything against him because, for me not to repeat it in the school. So suddenly, you're at the age of 9, and they tell you the guy that was supposed to be the king and the best man in the universe, actually, he is not a good man. So that was a big shock. I had to concentrate to understand what was really happening, which was not always obvious, of course.
8: Can you describe that disconnect between being someone who loved Western culture but lived with this police, culture police?
6: But what I wanted to show also, is that adolescents, wherever they are in the world, they want the same thing. You always want to poster of this pop singer in your room, and you always want to listen to this kind of music because, that is the thing that happened everywhere. Plus, for us, it was something even more than that. Because since, the border of the country were closed in 80 and, we didn't have any connection with outside, listening to the pop music, wanting to, have the posters in our room was also meaning that we had the connection with outside.
8: You were, pretty outspoken and as a kid, and your parents finally decided it was too dangerous for you.
6: Yes.
8: And for the first of a couple of times, sent you away. That scene in the airport where they send you to Vienna, I think it was?
6: Yes.
8: You turn, you're a young teenager, you turn to walk away, and you turn back and see what?
6: My mother fainting.
8: Oh.
6: Yes. Yeah, but that's the kind of thing that happens,
8: Did that really happen? I mean, your father had to carry your mother away and you saw
6: that? Yes. But, it's not, as I have always said, of course it is based on my own experiences, but it's certainly not a documentary about my life, This scene, actually, that really happened.
8: Because of the different contrasts that you see in Iran, you've said you wanted this film to show Western audiences that Iranians are human beings. They're not just abstract notions like a fundamentalist or a terrorist.
6: Yes.
8: Do you think you've achieved that?
6: I don't know if I have achieved that, but I hope that I will achieve it. I mean, my pretension, I don't think that with a movie you can change the world or, But the problem is that today, in today's world, we talk about everything but about the human being. We're always, going towards abstract notion. We forget that people are just like us. If by this movie, people, they can say to themselves that, the people that they're so scared of, they're just people like them, and these people are exactly the first victim of fanaticism. They're the people themselves.
8: On the other hand, do you worry that because of the negativity that is in the film, again, these secret police and the way women had to live and the way people became enshrouded and frightened, do you worry that you might be complicit in people who only want to paint Iran as negative, as, you know, helping them to do that?
6: I don't think so. First of all, you know, I don't think that, you know, with a movie you can create or stop a war. But I think the reason that we can make a war is that we forget that people are people. You know, what I'm showing also is the complexity of the situation. Plus, is another thing also, is that my movie stops at 1994. The situation is not the same, first of all.
8: What would you want people to know about Iran today?
6: If there is any change that has to come in any country, it has to come from within the country. You cannot, for any reason in the world, go and attack a country. Like, for example, we are going to bring democracy. You know, democracy is not a gift that you give to people by bombing them. It doesn't happen this way.
8: Well, I was going to ask you about this because you haven't been in the country for 8 years.
6: Yes.
8: Your mother in the film says to you, Iran is no place for you because of the problems. Some would say she must be a candidate for the U.S. going in and overthrowing the current regime.
6: No, I think people, they would say, we think this way, they should be perverts because... you know, Iran belongs to the Iranian as America belongs to the American. If there is any changes that should come from Iranian, you know, I mean, I don't cannot understand people that see what is the result of a war in Iraq. How can they support another idea of war? Mm-hmm. It's not because you criticize a place that you want in this place to be war, you know. And war does not kill the leaders. War kills the innocent people. That is what I'm showing in the movie. When a war happens, that is innocent people that dies.
8: Eerily foreshadowing words in 2008 from Iranian-French author Marjan Satrapi, who's died at the age of 56, according to family, from sadness after the death of her husband. 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
9: Live from NPR News in Boston, I'm Steve Brown. Hezbollah has rejected the latest ceasefire agreement reached between Israel and the Lebanese government and is instead demanding a complete Israeli withdrawal. Today's announcement came as Israeli strikes killed at least four people. Hezbollah's leader said the agreement's demand that Iran-backed Hezbollah fighters leave southern Lebanon under fire would mean surrender, defeat, and achieving the enemy's goals. The ongoing fighting in Lebanon threatens efforts to end the Iran war and reopen the Strait of Hormuz. Havana residents are dealing with a growing garbage crisis. Piles of waste have been accumulating on nearly every street corner, worsened by a U.S. energy blockade that caused power outages and a fuel crisis in Cuba. This has halted garbage collection, forcing residents to burn waste in the streets. Health officials are alarmed by the potentially toxic smoke. The situation could worsen with rising temperatures and the impending hurricane season. The number of Americans filing for jobless benefits hit its highest level in 4 months last week, but layoffs remain historically low despite ongoing economic uncertainty brought on by the war in Iran. The Labor Department says U.S. applications for unemployment benefits for the week ending May 30th increased by 13,000 to 225,000. 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
1: 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I'm Jeff St. Clair. Federal officials, including Acting Attorney General Todd Blanche, FBI Director Kash Patel, and Dr. Mehmet Oz, are in Columbus today to announce indictments for Medicaid fraud in Ohio. Officials allege 14 people illegally charged the low-income health insurance system millions of dollars in health-related fraud. According to the FBI, agents seized 7 bank accounts and 14 vehicles in what they called Operation Playground Therapy in Cincinnati. Mentor police have a hit-and-run suspect in custody after a 7-hour standoff Wednesday. Police say the suspect had an aggressive encounter with two bicyclists on Headlands Road, hitting one of them with his SUV and physically assaulting another. A SWAT team eventually used an armored vehicle to breach the back door patio, entering the home and pulled the suspect out. 3 people hospitalized yesterday after a toxic chemical released at Akron's drinking water plant were treated and released. According to officials, this is WKSU.
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11: My family in general, we don't always have the most money to spend, so we don't always get to go to somewhere nice when they come over.
10: Tonight, though, they changed their original plan to go to a pizzeria and instead came to Locadoro, an Italian restaurant in Austin's Mueller neighborhood.
11: But I figured this is an opportunity to actually, you know, experience something a little better without having to, I don't know, shell out $150 for the four of us.
10: That's because Tuesdays have been pay-what-you-will night at Locadoro since December. Armand Daniels and his date are sitting at a table by the bar.
23: We didn't have a really great Valentine's Day. I mean, it was okay, but nothing out of the ordinary, nothing spectacular. So this is our Valentine's date.
10: Daniels works as an actor and brand ambassador and was considering paying less than full price when the bill came.
23: Things are a little bit tight. Jobs are harder and harder to find.
10: Last fall, Locadoro co-owners Adam Orman and Fiore Tedesco III started thinking about how to respond to the shrinking number of people able to afford dining out. Rising food costs, tariffs, and a labor shortage forced many restaurants to hike their prices, just as consumers were trying to spend less. Orman says the partners wanted to make their restaurant more accessible.
24: Getting drive-through is not going out. Sitting down, being treated with hospitality, being a guest is a thing that everybody should be experiencing regularly because it feels good.
10: Tuesday night diners at Locadoro still pay full price for drinks, but they can order whatever they want off the regular food menu and choose how much to pay for it. They pay a 20% service fee on their final total. Tedesco says he understands the impulse to raise prices, but chooses to do the opposite.
25: I feel really confident and I feel lighter and more loving and more full and more generous in practicing the spirit of leaning that other way, of saying, no, it's actually, the lesson here is this really is for everybody.
10: A YouGov report from October found that 37% of U.S. diners said they were dining out less often than they had a year earlier, while only 8% said they were going out more. The top reasons for staying home were rising menu prices and a desire to save money. Orman and Tedesco say they hope the pay-what-you-will concept makes it possible for some of those people to enjoy a restaurant meal. That night, the restaurant made $70 less than menu prices. Orman says diners typically pay less than their full bill on pay-what-you-will nights, but also that the promotion has led to an increase in traffic and revenue on Tuesdays, which are usually slow. As Zayed Alhamed awaited his meal, he admitted to feeling a little guilty about the deal he was getting.
11: Well, I go to like order and I'm just like, I have to like fight through this feeling of like, am I allowed to do this? Am I, you know, like, again, I'm not going to write $10 down, but it doesn't feel like it should be possible.
10: Alhamed lives next to the restaurant in an apartment he pays for using rental assistance. He says as he builds his career and life in Austin, he hopes to support more local businesses like Locadoro and be the reason they're able to afford promotions like this. Joe Hernandez, NPR News, Austin, Texas.
1: 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Good to have you along on this Thursday, the fourth day of June. Up ahead, a bald eagle's nest in Washington, D.C. started with a lot of hope about the eggs. They did fail to hatch. The eagles have left the nest. We'll check in with a wildlife biologist about what happened in about 10 minutes here on WKSU.
26: I'm Amy Eddings. The Senate is holding a voting marathon on amendments to a bill funding immigration enforcement. Many lawmakers want to stop President Trump from reviving an anti-weaponization fund. Hear the latest on the outcome on Morning Edition starting at 5 a.m. on WKSU IdeaStream Public Media.
1: Quick look at the forecast for this afternoon. Sunny skies once again across the region and a bit warmer. expected high 82. Right now, 79 in Cleveland, 78 in Akron, and in Worcester, 60 are low tonight. For tomorrow, sunny skies Friday, highs in the mid-80s.
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14: I'm Robin Young in Boston. It's Here and Now, and we're about to have an incredible front row seat on a crisis most of us would probably not want to go anywhere near. But thankfully, our next guests did and will take us there. New York Times chief Africa correspondent Declan Walsh and photojournalist Arlet Bashizi recently went to an Ebola ward in Mongbualu, the remote gold mining town in the Democratic Republic of Congo, where the Ebola outbreak, the third worst on record, is thought to have started. Declan begins his report with stunning descriptions, a five-year-old languishing on a bare mattress, tissue stuffed into his nose to stop the bleeding Ebola causes. A few beds away from him, a body, a 21-year-old, dead for 7 hours, her shoes still tucked under the bed. Arlet's pictures show Red Cross workers, we learn many are newly anointed farmers, dressed head to toe in protective gear, masks, face shields. They look like astronauts. They're disinfecting dead bodies. Doctors wearing blue scrubs and masks carry wooden coffins to be buried. And throughout, we hear them tell of the constant wail of family members. Many don't believe there is an Ebola virus, and they've attacked doctors with stones, demanding to take the bodies for burial themselves. Declan Walsh and Arlet Bashizi join us now from the capital of the DRC, Bunia. I believe, Declan and Arlet, you're in your hotel. Thank you so much for taking a moment for us.
15: It's a pleasure to be here. Thank you.
16: Thank you for having us.
14: Yeah. Well, Declan, you both suited up as well to go into this Ebola ward. We know there's no vaccine for this strain of Ebola, no treatment. Test kits are hard to find. Everyone agrees this outbreak should have been detected sooner. Talk about the rage you found. You wrote about it flowing through the protective gear of a doctor.
15: That's right. We were shown around that ward by a Congolese doctor called Dr. Alex Bugole. He led me through. We met with the five-year-old boy. We saw that shocking scene where there was a body just a few yards away of someone who had died. It's worth pointing out that, of course, in Ebola, a person who has just died is extremely contagious. In fact, funerals are often super spreader events in these outbreaks if they're not handled correctly. So that's why, you know, we were standing in that ward. We could see people coming and going, relatives of patients in the ward, and very few of them were wearing any form of protection at all. Yeah. So we went through the scene, and then at the end of it, really, Dr. Bugole stopped, and I asked him, what, you know, how did he make sense of it all? At that point, he said, we are 12 days since this outbreak was declared. And he said, you know, is this the best we could do? He said he was angry at his own government for how long it had taken for the government to detect the outbreak. But he was also more broadly angry at, I think, the international response system for these outbreaks. Yeah. Because even though by then it was well known that this town, Mongwalu, is where the outbreak is thought to have started, it's got far and away the largest number of cases. He said, look at the conditions that we're working in here, just completely inadequate and actually dangerous for the medical personnel who are working there as well.
14: Well, and we can look because of Arlette's pictures. Arlet, Declan just said the thing that was so chilling. There are family members coming in and out of this ward. They're bringing food and water because there's just not enough of that kind of a service. But they are in there with these. You have a picture, the one that struck me, a woman comforting her sister who has Ebola, touching her on the arm. Talk more about what you saw through your lens.
16: Yeah, in the ward there, usually family members in the culture here in Congo, they look after people who are sick. And also, many hospitals don't have like a service to provide any food for the sick person. So while the family members, they are in between the two positions because they can't leave their siblings, but in the meantime, being with them means you are also exposed to get infected from a disease that doesn't have any treatment up to now.
8: Yeah. Declan, you also made videos, and as frightening as it might be in those wards, in one video, townspeople talk, they gesture about having just found a dead body, you know, over in a field, or telling of dying people found bleeding out on the streets. None of those townspeople were wearing a mask. Declan, talk about how this is a crossroads town.
15: In fact, it's a pretty large town. It's been the center of the gold mining industry here for over a century. Belgian colonialists started mining gold in the 1920s, and it's continued ever since. So by now, it's actually a town with about 150,000 people in it, many of them migrant laborers who've come from other parts of the country. And that, unfortunately, has become one of the factors scientists and experts believe in the spreading of this disease. Mm-hmm. While we were there, we could see, you know, clues about how the outbreak might have started. Scientists believe that the viruses that cause Ebola reside in fruit bats in between outbreaks, and we certainly saw many fruit bats in the trees around this town. And then we also spent 3 nights in the town itself, where we saw, you know, how thriving this gold business was. And not only did it bring migrant workers from other parts of the country, but it also brought traders, gold smugglers, sex workers, a transient population that supports that kind of frontier gold economy. Yeah. And unfortunately, it seems that when this outbreak started, and particularly as it was able to spread undetected for many weeks, that human flow in and out of this remote town almost certainly helped to spread the virus beyond its borders.
8: Well, and there also are incidents where, you know, tensions we mentioned between the locals and the hospital workers. Ebola wards have been burned down. When that happens, the patients have fled back to their families and are surely infecting others. And Arlette, you were in the hotel when gunshots rang out and, you know, more than 100 men attacked the hospital with machetes to retrieve a preacher's body. Can you just remind us briefly why that is such a problem, why it's so important culturally to touch the body of a dead person during burial?
16: Yeah. Usually in the culture, people believe that when you pass away, they should show you and give you all the affection you didn't sometimes get when you were alive. Yeah. So a procedure here during a burial means to kiss sometimes the hand of the dead person and to hug the person. Some pray over the body and some give their farewell speech. And in that specific case of the shepherd, that couldn't happen because he was suspected to be an Ebola case in the middle of the epidemic. That they couldn't allow them to do all those rituals because it could affect them.
8: Yeah.
16: And that's how the fighting started in between the community and the hospital workers.
8: Look, Declan, you mentioned speaking to this doctor. It could be that he might have even operated on one of the first patients suffering Ebola. That unbeknownst to him, it was a C-section during a pregnancy. Immediately after, several of the doctors who were involved in that died. We talked about how many of the locals think this is a curse or a money-making plot, as you write, drawn up by doctors. And then there's the notion of foreign aid. Where is it? You know, so much more is needed. But can you leave us with one thing that I grabbed onto, that little boy who was, you know, bleeding out from Ebola? How was he when you last saw him?
15: I only visited the ward once, but I did speak to his father afterwards, and we've stayed in touch over the last weeks. And he messaged me just a couple of days ago with some fantastic news. Days earlier, he told me that his son, his name is Emmanuel, was sitting up and asking for toys, and he'd started to draw numbers that he'd been learning in school. But just a couple of days ago, he messaged me and he said, in fact, his bleeding had stopped and he'd been discharged from the hospital. So the disease has a mortality rate of between 30 and 50%. And of course, that does mean that at least half of the people who contract it, you know, do survive. But I can tell you, unfortunately, on the flip side of that, during that same visit, we also met with the lab technician from that same hospital who was lying in the next ward. And he actually, when we visited him in the ward, he was pretty confident that he was going to recover quickly. He thought it might be only malaria. And then the doctor messaged me later to say that his condition actually deteriorated sharply after that. And just a couple of nights ago, he passed away.
14: Well, given that, that's why we are so grateful that you are staying to report on this. Declan Walsh, Chief Africa Correspondent from the New York Times, along with photojournalist Arlette Bashizi, reporting from the epicenter of the Ebola outbreak in the DRC. Thank you both. We'll link to your reporting and pictures. Thank you both so much.
15: Thank you.
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1: Here on WKSU IdeaStream Public Media, coming up in hour two of the show. Last night, four Republican representatives voted with House Democrats to pass an Iran War Powers Resolution. Other votes today could further set the president back. A detailed report coming your way in about 15 minutes. 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
18: It's Here and Now. This spring, I got to check out a bald eagle's nest in Washington, D.C. I went there with a fisheries and wildlife biologist who works for the city, Dan Rauch, because a pair of bald eagles seemed to be expecting.
19: Oh, yeah. No, okay, now I can see her whole body now. She is, what's she doing? Why is she standing?
20: She's probably going to roll the egg. Now, look, there's the head dips down and a little bit of a rolling motion. And she's checking out the eggs and making sure they're okay.
18: Since then, Dan has kept me posted on the nest. And over the weekend, he texted me, quote, "Not good news, I'm afraid." And we have Dan Rauch on the line. Dan, good to talk to you.
21: Great to talk to you too, Scott.
18: So what happened?
21: So yes, last time we visited, everything looked fantastic. The behaviors were what we were looking for in an active nest. It looked like they were incubating and they had an egg or eggs. And after several visits back, even 2 weeks ago, I ran into them and the pair was together, perched up near the nest, defending the nest. They didn't like me being anywhere close. And that was about the time when they should have hatched. So it looked like everything was fine. So now I've gone back again. And the nest is empty. There are no eagles, no chicks, no eggs, and I don't know what happened.
18: You know, what's kind of a leading theory here, that perhaps the eggs didn't hatch?
21: Well, since we don't have a view into the nest, we don't have a webcam on this one, it could be that they were inert. You know, the eggs were either not fertilized, or they just didn't incubate properly, or they just didn't hatch. Maybe they stuck on the nest for an extra week or two, and when the eggs didn't hatch, or maybe when they failed in the middle of hatching, maybe the chicks didn't emerge from the eggs completely, which does happen as well. They gave up.
18: Now, when you and I met, you told me it's not uncommon, right, for a nest to fail. You know, eggs only have a certain percentage chance of becoming chicks, eaglets, who live to be 1 year old. So in general, you know, what are some of the reasons these nests fail?
21: So yes, they do. Only about between 70 to 85% of nests are successful. And it could be maybe the pair, one of the pair is too old or one of them is infertile. Maybe there was something genetically wrong with one of the chicks that was in the egg that didn't come out properly. Maybe they do hatch, and then there's a food issue. These environmental systems is not just usually one cause. They're very complex and dynamic, so maybe it's a combination of different factors that contributed to these eggs not hatching, or maybe hatching, but the chicks not making it.
18: Dan, I just kind of wonder for you yourself, when you saw everything was gone and the nest appeared empty, did the emotional side, you know, of Dan Rauch react, or did the scientist side of Dan Rauch react?
21: It was both. So, the you know, life out there is tough, and I see birds every day and different animals, and they go through these struggles, and there's
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0: giant size, it was like, this is nature. And then, you know, on the more emotional human side, is like, I was really pulling for him. And it's just like, it hit pretty hard. I went to kayak through some of the marshes, which they frequent, to look for other birds. Like, I was looking for marsh wrens, and, you know, there are yellow-billed cuckoos and Baltimore Orioles out there, but what was missing was the eagles. These are places where they hang out all the time. I couldn't find them. They were nowhere to be found. So they have moved on, and hopefully they'll come back next year and try again.
1: You know, as you mentioned, Dan, sometimes these nests have webcams, these 24-hour cameras. You know, this one did not. So as you're saying, we don't have all the answers as to what happened. Are you a fan of these webcams?
0: Yeah, I think it gives you a fantastic view for the scientists, because we'll use this data, and also for the non-scientists to really appreciate just what the wildlife goes through and the struggle they have out there in order to just survive and make it through and reproduce.
1: Do you think there's a reasonable chance that this couple will turn up in a new nest in a new place around you?
0: They have high nest fidelity, which means they're going to try to use the same nest again, but it might not be the same pair. Now, it's been 2 years in which this nest has failed. So last time that happened, he came back the next year, and there was a new female. He is much older. He's at least 17. Maybe it goes the other way. Maybe a younger male shows up with this female, but it's such a fantastic location, and these nests are really easy to see for bald eagles, especially in the winter that are passing through. Someone will try to use that nest again.
1: So today we're talking to you about this disappointment, but more broadly, what is the picture for bald eagles in this country?
0: Bald eagles in general are doing fantastic. There are now about maybe 400,000 eagles in the lower 48. Wow. So it's not really a species that we're very concerned about, but you always want to monitor. And since they're at the high end of the food chain, they are the apex predator for that area. They're a really good indicator of environmental health. So we'll always monitor these eagles.
1: But as you say, Dan, Ray, the numbers are really up for bald eagles. So we got to keep that
0: in mind. Bald eagles are doing fantastic. There's rarely a day I go out where I don't see bald eagles. That would not be true 40 years ago. Yeah. But I love to go out and you see them all the time, and it never gets old for me.
1: Dan Rauch is a wildlife biologist for the city of Washington, D.C. Dan, good to talk to you again. Thanks so much.
0: Great to talk to you, too. Thanks, Scott.
1: A high nest fidelity. There you go. Here and Now is a production of NPR and WBUR. I'm Scott Tong in Washington, D.C.
2: I'm Robin Young in Boston. 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
4: 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We'll have a review of Jill Biden's new memoir, The View from the East Wing, an exclusive look at her time as First Lady and the Biden presidency. 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
5: The ground has shifted in Washington on AI policy, and the door has now been cracked open to have a bigger conversation about whether or not there should be other rules or regulations in the future.
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4: Tune in to The Daily this evening at 6:30 following Marketplace here on WKSU. Plenty of sunshine for this fourth day of June. Right now, just shy of 80 across the region. 60 our low tonight. Sunny skies again tomorrow. Mid-80s the high for Friday. We'll see some showers Saturday and Saturday night. Sunshine returns Sunday.
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2: I'm Robin Young. It's Here and Now. Coming up, the latest on rising tensions between the White House and Republican senators. Take North Carolina's Tom Tillis.
10: Whoever these people are in the White House need to get the hell out of the White House.

0: House. 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
5: Live from NPR News in Washington, I'm Lakshmi Singh. Former Trump administration National Security Advisor John Bolton has reached an agreement with federal prosecutors to plead guilty to mishandling classified information. The plea deal would resolve the criminal case against Bolton brought last year by the Justice Department. Here's NPR's Ryan Lucas.
6: John Bolton is facing 18 criminal counts, including transmission and retention of national defense information. Prosecutors say Bolton kept detailed notes that included classified information during his time as National Security Advisor in President Trump's first term and sent the material to two family members ahead of a planned memoir. Under the tentative plea deal, Bolton would plead guilty to a single count of retaining classified information and face a fine of $2.25 million. That's according to a person familiar with the matter speaking on condition of anonymity. Bolton could face 0 to 5 years in prison under the arrangement. A federal judge would still have to approve any plea deal. The Justice Department declined to comment beyond referring to a court notice scheduling a rearrangement for Bolton later this month. Ryan Lucas, NPR News, Washington.
5: Israel is issuing new warnings today in southern Lebanon, saying it'll keep attacking. There was a ceasefire announced just yesterday in Washington between Israel and Lebanon. More from NPR's Jane Arraf.
7: In addition to the Israeli military's new evacuation warnings, Lebanese state media says Israel also launched multiple artillery and airstrikes into the morning. A Hezbollah official told NPR that the group officially informed the Lebanese president that it would not accept any ceasefire that did not begin with the withdrawal of Israeli forces from South Lebanon. The official asked to remain anonymous because he was not authorized to speak publicly on the issue. Israeli Defense Minister Israel Katz, meanwhile, said Israel was demanding the creation of what it called a demilitarized zone within Lebanon while being able to continue attacks against Iran-backed Hezbollah. Jane Arraf, NPR News, Beirut.
5: The nation is facing new health threats like hantavirus and Ebola, but many state and local health departments have less power to protect the public from outbreaks than they did during the COVID pandemic. NPR's Rob Stein reports.
8: All the lockdowns, school closures, mask mandates, and vaccine requirements during the COVID pandemic angered many Americans. As a result, many states placed new restraints on some of their authorities to respond to outbreaks. Some imposed limitations on the power to declare public health emergencies. Others pulled back powers to impose mask mandates, require vaccinations, or restrict public gatherings. Many public health experts worry the changes, combined with budget and staff cuts, leave the nation more vulnerable. Rob Stein, NPR News.
5: It's NPR.
9: Local news now from WKSU Idea Stream Public Media. I'm Jeff St. Clair. Thousands of late ballots from last month's primary were tossed out across Ohio. Idea Stream Public Media's Abby Marshall has more on the certified election results.
10: It was the first election under new rules that eliminated a four-day grace period for late mail-in ballots. Now, any ballot arriving at the Board of Elections after 7:30 p.m. on Election Day is tossed out. Colin Marazzi of the American Civil Liberties Union of Ohio says it's the Republican legislature's latest attempt to disenfranchise voters.
11: We don't believe voters should be punished for something that's completely out of their control, which is, you know, mail delays and delays in delivery.
10: Ohio Secretary of State Frank LaRose defends the new deadline as more intuitive and easier for voters to remember. Abby Marshall, IdeaStream Public Media.
9: A resolution to put the current state law requiring Ohio voters to show photo ID at the polling booth into the Constitution has moved closer to the fall ballot, with state senators approving it mostly along party lines. The Republican-backed resolution now needs 3/5 support in the House to go before voters in November, when they'll also be deciding races on governor and U.S. senator. State House correspondent Karen Kassler has more.
12: Republican Al Cutrona was a no, saying the amendment should also require photo ID for mail-in voters.
13: Unfortunately, I don't see that here. And that raises major concerns for me.
12: Fellow Republican Senator Andrew Brenner said the amendment isn't perfect, but it's a step in the right direction.
14: We need to make sure that photo ID is constitutionally permanent.
12: Democrats and other critics say they fear the amendment doesn't mention absentee voters because the long-term intent of Republicans is to eliminate no-excuse early voting. Karen Kessler at the Ohio Public Radio State House News Bureau.
9: Sunny skies this afternoon, just shy of 80 right now across the region. 60 our low tonight. Looking ahead, tomorrow mid-80s with sunny skies Friday. Showers in the forecast for Saturday.
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2: I'm Robin Young in Boston. It's Here and Now. President Trump is facing a fresh setback to his agenda in his second term, and it's coming from his own party. Last night, four Republican representatives joined with House Democrats to pass an Iran War Powers Resolution. It's an example of the growing opposition to the president's handling of the war, largely a symbolic one. Even if the Senate advances the House resolution, it will land on the president's desk and likely end up being tossed from there. Still, there are things being said that make one pause. Here's North Carolina's Republican Senator Tom Tillis.
0: Whoever these people are in the White House need to get the hell out of the White House. I am tired of amateur hour.
2: Okay. Kate Sandilies is a congressional reporter for Axios. Hi, Kate.
16: Hi. Thank you for having me.
2: And we're also thinking that the Treasury Secretary was asked in a hearing if he wanted to punch Trump's acting head of national security in the nose. He said, no, I wanted to kick him in the butt, for lack of a better word. It's just exchanges like this. Just to start, are you having a sense that there's something, you know, really roiling?
16: Yeah, I mean, I think we are seeing pushback from congressional Republicans to this White House for the first time this entire administration. You know, Republicans and this White House, they've been in lockstep since Trump came back into office. But over the last couple of weeks, we've really started to see some calculated takes from congressional Republicans about pushing back against this White House. And a big part of that is the fact that President Trump has gone after some of these lawmakers in a way to prevent them from having their reelection prospects. You know, Senator Cornyn just lost his primary. Senator Cassidy also lost his primary. And now we have this group of senators who are part of this, quote, YOLO caucus, who don't feel like they need to be in lockstep in the way that they have been in the past and are pushing back against him. And we're also seeing other Republicans that are upset with some of this administration's actions, like the war in Iran, like this $1.8 billion weaponization fund, like the ballroom. And it's all coming at a time where congressional Republicans need to deliver on Trump's agenda, and these things are all stalling it right now.
2: YOLO, you only live once?
16: Yes.
2: So
16: yes,
2: why not? So why not?
16: It's really because, you know, when these senators were running for re-election, they didn't want to do anything to be in the bad graces of President Trump, right? They needed his support. We know that Trump's endorsement means a lot when it comes to Republicans winning their primaries. And if they don't get it, like we saw with Senators Cornyn and Cassidy and Congressman Thomas Massie, they end up losing. So that's why we did see a lot of pushback before that. But now that we have this group who are lame ducks, they're not running for re-election, we're starting to see some of them really push back against the president that we haven't seen in a way. And again, it's some of the administration's actions too that are contributing to this, taking things too far for some Republicans.
2: Well, let's talk about that. The war, for instance, the House vote last night and this resolution now headed to the Senate. You know, as we said, it's just symbolic. And we mentioned there was pushback from Republicans. It's just four. But at one time, it wouldn't have been one. And the president did lash out at them.
16: Yes, he did. Yeah, we did see four Republicans yesterday. That was Thomas Massie, Tom Barrett, Warren Davidson, and Brian Fitzpatrick join every House Democrat in voting to force President Trump to end this war. And it is symbolic. But again, we do have small margins in the House, which is why it only took four of them. But either way, President Trump is really not happy about this result. He took to Truth Social this morning. He called the vote meaningless, noted that it was just four bad Republicans who did this in the middle of his negotiations to end the war. But still, this was really a stunning result from the House after we saw so many failed attempts to rein in the president's campaign in Iran and other military operations overseas. And Republicans overall have largely backed this war since the beginning in February. But this unease within the GOP has continued to grow, especially as gas prices continue to rise. That's not something that they want to be dealing with so close to the November midterms.
2: Yeah. And as what appears to be a deal would put the U.S. pretty much where it was, you know, before all of this money and, of course, loss of life. Look, it doesn't seem like a good time for the president to have this fracture. The Senate is launching into a voting blitz on that budget reconciliation package that would fund immigration enforcement agencies. Democrats have been holding out because of the ICE funding. But this bill now also doesn't have that $1.776 billion so-called weaponization fund in it. That might have paid out money to Jan 6 rioters. That was a bridge too far for Republicans. But might some Republicans balk on this for any reason?
16: Yeah, I mean, we're already seeing that now. Of course, they're on their sixth votorama of this Congress, which allows any senator to offer an unlimited a number of amendments. And we've seen this weaponization fund really dominate this conversation around it. They're on their first vote of that will be several votes throughout this day. And it's already taken a little bit over 2 hours. They're still stuck on this. And if this vote were to pass, it would send the entire bill back to the committee, ban the weaponization fund. So GOP senators would be forced to start this entire process over again and not be able to finish out this immigration funding that a lot of them want and the president really wants to see. So we're going to have to see what happens here today. We're seeing a lot of Republican senators struggle with the fact that there is no language right now in this bill banning this fund. That's something that they want to see. Right now, I know we have Senators Bill Cassidy, John Houston, and Dan Sullivan all withholding their votes on this first vote, debating whether they should vote for this Democratic motion that would kill the fund. Yeah. So we're going to have to see what happens here.
2: Well, there's so many other issues that have floated up. The president's appointment of Bill Pulte to be the acting director of National Intelligence and the ballroom. But we are hearing that just in the few seconds we have, the money for the ballroom has been stripped out of that bill.
16: Yes, that happened a couple weeks ago. We knew that that didn't have support. That was another thing that we saw a lot of Republican senators push back on. And Trump did relent on that one a little bit and was like, yeah, Let's just let this immigration funding go through. So that's not going to be in this bill now.
2: Axios congressional reporter Kate Santelise, thank you so much. Busy time for you. Thank you.
16: Thank you.
1: Jill Biden, the former first lady, has a new book out on her time in the White House. Her memoir, A View from the East Wing, is framed as a behind-the-scenes exclusive look. Is it? Well, all things considered, co-host Scott Detrow spoke to Jill Biden this week for the NPR Newsmakers video podcast, and he's here with me in studio now. Hey, Scott.
17: Hey, Scott. Good to see you.
1: What part of the conversation struck you the most?
17: There were a lot of parts that was really interesting, but to me, one of the things I was most focused on asking about was this thing that she writes in the book and that she said in the first interview she did that made a lot of attention, that she was concerned during that debate when things were going so poorly for President Biden. She said she was worried he had a stroke, and she started to talk about this, and I said, you know, the thing I want to know is if you really thought that, did you have doctors check him out? Did you seek medical attention? And she told us that after the debate, he was checked out by doctors.
18: The doctors, you know, checked him out and he said, oh, he's fine.
17: And Biden said that that's why they went on to do the multiple campaign events going forward. I asked her, I said, you know, Biden insisted she had never seen President Biden like this before or since. And I said, there have been a lot of reports quoting Biden administration staffers saying that's not true. They saw him this confused, this tired, this addled at other points. Jill Biden says she stuck to her story. She has never seen him like that. And she says that nobody came to her with concerns that this was not a one-off event.
1: Yeah. So what did Jill Biden say about her husband's decision, of course, to drop out of the race after that nightmare debate?
17: she conceded how very quickly she and the president and the rest of their immediate family realized how quickly the rest of the Democratic Party had turned on him. She said that at first it was kind of mixed. There was signs of encouragement, but then people started texting her, calling her, urging her to help him make this decision. She said that it was a painful summer. It says that, you know, if she could go back, she wouldn't want him to run for a second term to begin with because it was so painful for her family. There were two things that I was really curious about. One was that I said that were observers like me wrong when we thought that Biden was signaling all along when he ran for president in 2020 that he would only serve one term? And she said, no, that was actually the original plan.
18: Originally, he thought, you know, just like you're saying, I'm going to do 4 years and get out. But then everybody kept saying, you've got to, you know, the midterms were good. You've got to keep going.
17: So, of course, Biden starts to run for another term. It's disastrous. He pulls out. Kamala Harris, the vice president, comes in with only 107 days to go. I said to the former first lady, you keep talking about this is a personal decision. And it was. It was his life, his career. I said the entire rest of the country, the entire rest of the world had to live with this decision. How did you think about how your personal choices as a president affect the rest of the world? She says that was part of the consideration. But at the end, she says that, you know, she and their close circle really felt like he was doing the job and he could keep doing the job. So they wanted to stay in the race.
19: Yeah. This, of course, is the former First Lady's version of the story, version of history. What work in the White House do you think she wants to be remembered for?
17: She's very proud of the fact that she was the first lady to hold a full-time job. She continued to teach in Virginia Community College. She talked about how, you know, for the first year or so, just like every other teacher in America, she was doing it via Zoom classes. She would, you know, teach Zoom classes from the East Wing, which, of course, no longer physically exists. She talked about that. We also talked about a trip that she took to Ukraine in the early months of the war that I was actually one of the reporters traveling with her on that trip, where she snuck into the country to meet with Olena Zelenska, the first lady of Ukraine. We talked about that moment. And she talked to the importance of the role of a first lady to be kind of a symbolic representation of the country in the same way a president can. And she said that she just wanted to, you know, meet person to person to provide support, but also to signal to this country, the United States is with you in this moment.
19: Yeah. So today, how do you think Jill Biden continues to grapple with ultimately in 2024, of course, Vice President Harris lost, President Trump won?
17: Yeah. She, you know, at times she kind of tried to wiggle out of questions about that, saying, I'm not a politician. And I said, like, respectfully, Dr. Biden, you have had a front row seat to politics for decades. Yeah. You know a lot about politics, but she insists that she thought that Vice President Harris was going to win on election day, that she was surprised and shocked she lost. I asked her, like, how have you reconciled that? Why do you think America put Donald Trump back in the White House? And she said, I just don't know. I asked her what she thought about Harris's criticism that if Harris had had longer than 107 days, she could have put together a better campaign. And that's when Biden said, I'm not a political analyst. I just can't tell. But, you know, it is very clear that the people who ran that speed campaign from midsummer on for Harris really felt like they were always at a disadvantage because it was so last minute compared to what a full presidential campaign of 2 years could have been.
19: Yeah. Scott Detrow, of course, is host of NPR's All Things Considered. You can watch the full Newsmakers interview on the NPR YouTube page or on the NPR app. Scott, thanks so much.
17: Hey, thanks for having me.
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2: It's Here and Now. Lizzo is here, and boy, is there a lot to catch up with this superstar who has a new album out. The title is, we can't say, because public radio. So let's just say it rhymes with rich, and it will probably make her more so.

0: Lizzo, Melissa, welcome back. And start with that word. You know, you're not the first person to claim it. Missy Elliott is someone who took ownership of it in the late 1990s. What does it mean to you?
1: It was like a stamp in time. This word that was used to degrade women. And it was such a beautiful thing when Black women started to reclaim it and transformed it. And I thought it was a powerful message to have a part of my narrative, to be like, people can throw words at you, own it. The best way to not be destroyed by someone else's vitriol is by taking it and putting it on like a super suit or an armor.
0: Well, something maybe you've needed. Now, I'm going to be as brief as I can about your ongoing legal issues with your backup dancers. Because I know you can't say much. See, this is a legal situation. But you have said claims of harassment are absolutely not true. You're looking forward to actually testifying if there's any kind of trial. So comment in any way you want, but I'm thinking that people might be saying, maybe you're saying something about those legal issues with this title.
1: It's up to people's interpretation. I think there's a lot that I have to reclaim right now. I spend a lot of time out of the public eye, and I think people formed a lot of opinions about me.
0: Yeah.
1: And coming back, claiming that and just owning the parts of myself that sometimes are a little bit more intense or, you know, bitchier, I think is like important for me.
0: Well, this is, I guess, what I'm getting to, because very often women who take control of their lives, and in this case, you are really firmly in control of your career, of your music, of how everything works on the stage. And sometimes that strength in a woman is interpreted as being the B word.
1: Yeah, I agree. I think people don't know how hard I work. And maybe people have some prejudices about me, you know, being a fat Black woman. They probably don't think that I'm working as hard as I'm working, which whatever. But I'm 24/7. And I think that some of the things that have been said about me, you know, if a man was running his show the way he was running his show, I don't think anyone else would bat an eye. And I also think that, like, I've had this happy-go-lucky, positive girl persona put on me, and I don't think I've been allowed to have flaws or depth. And I think that, like, what I'm doing now is adding a little bit of more texture to the way people perceive me.
0: Yeah. Well, and it is your music. And it's great, by the way. This album is just great. Defiantly so, on songs like That Girl, lots of R's. And there's a lot of, you know, dissing of your body throughout the song, but then you end on a high note. Let's listen.

0: big girl at the Met. You did shut down the red carpet when you walked at the Met in 2022. This is the big Met Gala. Screaming and yelling fans went absolutely quiet when you stopped and began playing your golden flute. That's what you're referencing there?
1: Yeah, I also, you know, the representation of being the first plus size black girl to do the carpet, I think was important. And I wear that with a badge of honor. I think I was just putting that there to be like, hey, check the stats. Oh, you know, I think people forget how iconic I am.
0: Well, what does that mean for you, those kinds of cultural accomplishments? You have called yourself fat. You have reclaimed that before the B word. Mm-hmm. You've been disparaged by haters, you know, online. And then when you lost some weight, you were criticized for being hypocritical. It just feels like, you know, a B word can't win, you know. where are you now?
1: I realized that I can win because winning isn't determined by anyone else's merit but my own. I was concerned about how fans would respond to my body changing, which is why I was very open about the entire process. Mm-hmm. If you go on my social media, you will see it documented from day one where I said, I'm going to go on an intentional weight release journey. Because there are a lot of people who empowered themselves and had an empowering relationship with their body because of me and because of what I represented.
0: Yeah. So you didn't want to send a message to people that their body wasn't any good just because you had chosen to lose some weight. And you also told us you've recently gained some back and you feel good about that. So weight is obviously a work in progress, but you just said you wanted to be considerate of your fans, but not too nice. Let's hear a little bit of Too Nice.

0: That's probably one of the songs I debated putting on the album because it was very personal. I am a serial people pleaser. I grew up the baby of the family, the peacemaker. I was the friend that had the car that would drive all my friends everywhere they wanted to go. I would pay for movie tickets, food, like...
1: Wait, did you not think you were enough?
0: Damn. No, I think that it comes from feeling inadequate.
1: Yeah.
0: Feeling like, oh, my personality's annoying. Like, you wouldn't want to be friends with me. But this is what I can offer. Like, and I think that that carried on well into my adulthood. And every person who I was friends with, I was like, you need to benefit off of me somehow. That was my value to people. And I got used. I did. I got used. And it was an extremely painful, abusive friendship. And I wrote a song about it.
1: Yeah. There you go. Well, let's listen to another song. Whose hair is this?
0: Who?

0: And this is, it's heartbreaking. It's this, you know, whose hair is this? And this gorgeous voice and ballad. And then there's the punchline at the end.
1: But I ain't been, oh, I did have red hair last week.
0: Where did this song come from?
2: I wrote Whose Hair Is This last year in the fall of 2025. And it was important to me because I played a private show and I sang 'Cause I Love You.

0: it tore the house down, mm-hmm. like standing ovation. And I said, oh, I dropped the mic afterwards, like, bink. And I was like, oh, I need to write another one of these.
1: Yeah. I'm crying.
0: I used a real experience. I found one of my wig hairs, but I didn't. And I was like, wait a minute, because I had dyed my hair red all fall. And so I was like, what is this brown curly hair? And I took it home and did forensics, as every woman does. And I found one of the wigs that I would wear all the time. It was a casual wig. And the hair matched, and I was so embarrassed. And I was talking about it in the studio. And of course, Ricky Reed was like, that's a great lyric.
2: It's a great lyric. But can I ask you about something else you just said there, which is, you know, you perform these ballads, and it's like standing ovations at the Blue Note. I feel you could sell out stadiums, you know, just you with the mic, with your flute. Did you mm-hmm. ever think of maybe doing, you know, really big shows with you just belting it out?
0: I think about that often. I think that that's why I did the Blue Note. I think the mm-hmm. Blue Note was my opportunity to stand at Park and Bark, as I'd say. There was no room on the stage to dance and to move around. And it was about my voice, and it was about my flute playing. I have plenty of time in my career to have a performance with a piano and a microphone. I'm young, I'm sexy, I'm turnt, I'm nobody's mama. So I'm going to go outside and have fun.
2: I love the turn.
3: 1, 2, 3, 4.
2: Look, we're going to go out on a high note. Happy, happy to be. Thank you so much. As singer, songwriter, flautist, Lizzo. Her new album is
0: Bitch.
2: Thank you.

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2: Live from NPR News in Boston, I'm Steve Brown. The U.S. Senate is beginning a long series of votes on legislation to fund immigration enforcement agencies. Republicans are moving toward passage of 3 years of funding as Democrats have for months blocked the money in protest of certain policies. The roughly $70 billion bill to fund U.S. immigration and customs enforcement and the Border Patrol would end the blockade by Democrats who demanded changes in enforcement tactics. First, Republicans must beat back a potential gauntlet of amendments that Democrats plan to offer. Former Trump administration National Security Advisor John Bolton has agreed to plead guilty to a single felony count of retaining classified information under a deal with the Justice Department that could allow him to avoid prison time. The deal would resolve a criminal case filed back in October that charged Bolton with 18 counts of either retaining or sharing diary-like notes with family members. Officials said the material contained classified information as he was preparing a memoir on his time in government. Most U.S. stocks are rising as oil prices ease, but slumps for influential AI winners are weighing on Wall Street. The S&P 500 is up slightly today, a day after dropping from its record. A clear majority of stocks on Wall Street are in positive territory, including 7 out of every 10 on the S&P 500. 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
1: 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I'm Jeff St. Clair. Thousands of absentee ballots arrived too late to be counted in last month's primary election under the state's new deadline of 7:30 on Election Day. In the past, ballots received up to 4 days later were counted as long as they were postmarked before Election Day. Secretary of State Frank LaRose says statewide 1,500 ballots this year were rejected. Federal officials, including Acting Attorney General Todd Blanche, FBI Director Kash Patel, and Dr. Mehmet Oz, are in Columbus today to announce indictments for Medicaid fraud in Ohio. Officials allege 14 people illegally charged the low-income health insurance system millions of dollars in health-related fraud. As part of the crackdown, officials announced Ohio will launch a Medicaid fraud room. Three people hospitalized yesterday after a toxic chemical release at Akron's drinking water plant in Portage County were treated and released, according to officials. Cleanup continues today in one building. This is WKSU.
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3: 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That price can depend on the weather, the time of day, and what the store knows about each shopper. This spring, Maryland, where I live, became the first state to ban this practice in grocery stores. The state's Democratic governor, Wes Moore, proposed the law. I went to the state house in Annapolis and asked him why he wanted this ban.
5: Because we're seeing how average Marylanders were just getting hosed by these big corporations. And because what they were using is they're using your data against you. When I walk into a grocery store, they know what time you're coming in. They know what you are buying when you were there. And for many Marylanders, they go to the grocery store at the same time every single week because that's the time that they have to shop for their families. And so what could then happen is they could use the data to where you would pay a different price than the person in front of you because they knew they could increase the price on you and they knew you'd pay for it. And so what we did was we said, that practice is illegal. That cannot happen. That I cannot pay a different price than the person in front of me, and the person behind me cannot pay a different price. And so by making it standard, saying like, if this is the price, that is the price. It was, you know, not only to become the first state in the country that was able to do that. I think we were able to really put these big corporations and these large supermarket chains on notice that we're just not going to allow the price gouging to take place in the state of Maryland and against our people.
3: And this is the quick price changes, either through electronic labels or when people are ordering online, they change the price for depending on who you are.
5: Depending on who you are, depending on what your buying habits are, because they know that if they increase it by 10%, you're probably just going to pay it. You're probably not going to ask for much. And so that increase on that margin for that supermarket or for that corporation, we just believe is not fair. That's not something that should be passed off to working families in our state.
3: Why target grocery stores specifically?
5: Because that's where we saw that a lot of that capacity to be able to do that was happening. Because for a lot of people who are going into grocery stores, they know that there wasn't a whole lot of flexibility for them. If a person's going into a grocery store at 6 p.m. on a Wednesday, and they do that again next week, and they do that again next week, that's probably because that's their hour. That's the time that they have. If that's where you have the least amount of flexibility for the consumer, that's where these corporations had the best chance of being able to fleece you. And so that's why we have said we want to go after these supermarkets, because that's when we saw the highest probability for that kind of manipulation.
3: What if a retailer wants to lower prices? Like, say it's later in the day, they've got a bunch of peaches, they want to move the peaches. Does this law mean those peaches have to stay the same price?
5: No. So we actually have a carve out inside of the bill for things like loyalty programs. And so if you have something where you reward certain people and you say, we'll lower prices for certain individuals, you can do that. What this bill is really targeting is the people who want to increase the prices. The people who say, well, the price for cereal was X, but by 6 p.m., the price for cereal is now X plus another 20 cents, because we know that that's the rush time and where we can actually squeeze more, you know, we can squeeze more profit out.
3: That's Maryland's Governor Wes Moore. If you go to marketplacetech.org, you can hear more of our conversation on technology, including how he uses AI in his own work. Daniel Shin produced this episode. I'm Stephanie Hughes, and that's Marketplace Tech. This is APM.
1: 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Thanks for tuning in on this Thursday afternoon. Marketplace brings you the latest economic news tonight at 6. Up ahead on Here and Now, old Hollywood challenged by box office success of horror flicks made by young YouTubers. We'll have a look at that up ahead in about 10 minutes here on WKSU.
6: I'm Amy Eddings. 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
1: How one photographer captured the diversity in the state's farm fields. That's coming up on Today from the Ohio Newsroom later today here on WKSU. Sunny skies this afternoon, just shy of 80 right now across the region. 60 our low tonight, mid-80s. The high tomorrow, showers in the forecast for Saturday.
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9: I'm Scott Tong in Washington, D.C. This is Here and Now. Our colleagues at WBUR's Endless Thread answer questions they encounter online. Well, one listener named Jordan emailed them about a hiker who reviews trails on Google Maps and posts photos of themselves from the trail wearing, let's call it, unconventional clothing. Endless Thread producer Grace Tatter shares the story with hosts Amory Sievertson and Ben Brock Johnson.
10: Jordan had written to tell us about how he and his wife were traveling around Iceland a couple of years ago.
11: Ugh, best place.
10: I know, I'm jealous. Have you been?
11: I have. You must go. You will go.
10: Someday. Someday. For now, though, I'm living vicariously through Jordan and his wife, who were doing lots of hiking, too, during their trip a couple of years ago. So every evening, they check Google Maps to plan the next part of their road trip. And almost always, a person going by the name of Ridiculubes had reviewed the next few hikes on their route.
12: Huh.
10: So I'm going to send you one of Ridiculubes' reviews from that trip.
12: Okay. I see a picture of somebody in a dress.
10: And they're also in quite remarkable scenery, right? Against a quite staggering backdrop.
12: And it's they're wearing those shoes. What are those shoes? Valentinos? Is that a thing?
10: Nice try. You're close. Oh, you're close.
12: That was a real shot in the dark.
10: Those are Louboutins.
12: Oh, Louboutins, of course. Yes.
10: Which is where I think we can assume Ridiculubes gets their screen name Ridiculubes. From. Ridiculubes, L-O-U-B. Yes.
11: And can I say, I've seen these shoes before. I've heard of Louboutins. I have seen these shoes before. I have never put the two together. Like, I didn't know what a gun to my head, I couldn't have told you what a Louboutin looked like. But it's the black shoe with the bright red heel, like stiletto, the black stiletto with the bright red bottom to the shoe. So for anyone who needed a visual, just because I didn't know, and now I do. Jesus red bottoms,
10: Jesus bloody shoes. And they're very high, very skinny. They look like a weapon. The heel looks like a weapon.
11: Okay, I haven't seen them that up close, but
12: it's like it's like a red mouth with one very long sharp tooth. If you look at it from the back,
10: yes, and they also look very hard to walk in. So this review of this person wearing these very high heels in gorgeous mountainous places, it turns out this is not an anomaly, because fast forward 2 years and Jordan and his wife are in the Dolomites in Italy. And once again, Ridiculubes has been on the trail. And once again, Ridiculubes has been wearing their signature Louboutins.
12: How is Ridiculubes always just one lube step ahead of them?
10: I don't know.
11: And how are they walking on this terrain in those shoes?
12: I know.
11: That I could not walk on a flat wooden floor in. So these are like your classic hiking photos where you're on the top of X mountain, or you're on the, you know, you're amid the incredible landscape, except this person is doing it in some form of a dress or skirt and these ridiculously high heels.
12: Yeah, it's very surrealist, I feel like, in a way, or like vaguely surrealist, where it's like, oh, this person is wearing an outfit that does not make sense in this location, but it's very striking.
11: So lots of questions here.
10: Right. Precarious places, precarious shoes. So, like you all, like me, Jordan, our listener, wanted to know why, if you're going to these like beautiful but very rocky, steep places, are you wearing such high heels? Mm-hmm. And also, how are they doing this? Like, these are serious hikes with like cables and stuff. Have they modified the stilettos with gripper spikes to make them all terrain? Like, how are they getting up there?
12: That was my big question too. Is like, is there a little backpack with their other clothes just outside the frame? Because Lubes looks pretty pristine in these photos. Like, I'm not seeing the dust of the hike on Lubes' outfits here.
10: Well, fortunately, I talked to Ridiculubes and they were down. Ridiculubes was down to reveal all.
12: Lubes? You talked to Lubes?
10: I sure did.
12: All right, Grace, tell us more.
10: Okay, so Ridiculubes signs his emails as Riddy. Lubes is a great nickname, Ben, but Riddy is how he signs his emails, which is a little less of a mouthful than Ridiculubes. Riddy first discovered women's fashion when he was a little kid.
13: I'm a guy, but I like dressing up.
10: This is an aspect of Riddy's life he doesn't always share with everyone, so that's why we agreed to use his nickname. Around 20 years ago, he started dressing up sometimes when he was out of the house.
13: Of course, back then, the social climate was a bit different. But every time I went out, I took some photos as photographic evidence, and that started a trend. And eventually, I built up my confidence, started going out during daytime in different places, in public. And it was a process of getting used to the looks that you might get. And, you know, some of the looks may not be so charitable.
10: Ritty developed his confidence and style over time. He started collecting Louboutins. He now owns about 20 pairs. I would say I'm jealous, but I really don't think I could walk in them, so I guess that's fine. At the same time, as he's developing his new sense of style and gaining the confidence to go out and about more dressed up, he's also developing a passion for nature and the outdoors. Ritty can work remotely, so he regularly travels to hike and camp in some of the world's most scenic places.
13: I was driving through Austria at one point, so I was thinking around Easter time, and there's still snow on the ground, and I decided, I haven't dressed up while being on snow or on a snowy path. And I did that. And that was one of the earlier explorations, I suppose. It kind of became a thing because I looked at it like, this is actually quite nice. It just worked out because these are things that I love and I can do both at the same time.
10: Ritty doesn't have a photography assistant. He uses drones to capture these images. And he does not wear stilettos for the entire hike, usually.
13: There are moments where I'm just like, okay, I'm just going to take this video and I can massage my feet a little later.
10: But wearing stilettos is not without its risks, especially in nature, which Ritty was reminded of one day when he was setting up for a photo in a beautiful but remote location.
13: I step out into the rock in order to get to the spot where I think, okay, this would look nice. As I stepped out, I slipped. I couldn't stop myself. I kept sliding and sliding, and I look ahead, and in about like 5 feet, there was a drop-off. And internally I'm panicking, but I was still trying to look for a way out, and I kept trying to stop myself with my legs and my hands, and it wasn't working.
10: Fortunately, Ritty saw a tree branch.
13: I went up and grabbed it. I hung onto it, and it held my weight. And thanks to it, I was able to get out safely. Nobody was there. I didn't see anyone.
10: He also didn't have any cell phone service.
13: So if something has happened, if I've broken my leg or hit my head and gotten conscious, then I have no recourse except to just drag myself out.
10: When Ritty leaves a Google review, it's not just so he can post his pictures. He's also sharing detailed information about these hikes because he actually uses Google reviews. In addition to Google Maps, Ritty posts his pictures on Instagram, also under the name Ridiculubes. He hasn't gone viral. He's not really trying to become a meme. He genuinely enjoys dressing up, taking pictures and hiking just for himself. But he was delighted that Jordan had seen his reviews more than once.
13: Wow, it feels great to actually have people notice. And the fact that your listener had traveled to the same place as I have, I feel like there's a lot of kindred spirits out there.
9: That was the high fashion hiker known as Ridiculubes, speaking to Endless Threads' Grace Tatter. And we have more Endless Thread stories at our website, hereandnow.org.
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15: Clark Peters. His breakout role was in the HBO series The Wire as police detective Lester Freeman. In Spike Lee's The Five Bloods, he was a Vietnam veteran. In real life, Peters opposed the war and was arrested at a protest which changed his life. He moved to London, starred in musicals there, and now stars in the series The Burrows. 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
1: 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Sunny skies across northeast Ohio. Beautiful weather for this Thursday, June 4th. Just shy of 80 right now. 60 our low overnight. 85 with sunshine tomorrow.
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9: It's Here and Now. Two low-budget horror films topped Hollywood's box office charts this weekend. There was Backrooms.
16: Pull me up, pull me up, pull me up! What do you see?
9: And Obsession. Both these films are from directors who got their starts making viral YouTube videos, and that meant Disney's big, expensive-budget Star Wars adventure, The Mandalorian and Grogu, came in third. What is going on? Well, time to ask NPR's movie critic, Bob Mondello, who's here in studio. Hey, Bob.
17: Hey.
9: So what's going on?
17: Darned if I know. The film industry news site Deadline is calling it YouTube fever, and apparently Hollywood is loving the heat.
9: Wow. So, okay, we're talking about Backrooms and Obsession, who've done so well. Seems these films, at least to this Gen Xer, sprang out of nowhere. Tell us the basics about these. Maybe Backrooms first.
17: Okay. Backrooms is a horror flick with a super simple concept. A furniture dealer finds a secret door in his showroom that leads to a bunch of passages and rooms where you can get trapped. Mm. It's based on a series of short videos that 20-year-old Kane Parsons has been making for several years. And that idea was based on an internet horror legend. Kane Parsons started making YouTube videos when he was 9.
9: Wow.
17: He now has more than 3 million YouTube followers and many thousands more on other social media. And I'm guessing that that's why this film feels like it sprang out of nowhere if you're not one of his followers.
9: There you
17: go. It was promoted largely online and in weird, sometimes viral ways, not through conventional advertising.
9: Well, okay, so my kid's world, not mine. It did very well, $81 million in North America over the weekend. I gather that's a very big number.
17: It's huge. In fact, no horror film franchise, and you can bet that this is going to be a franchise now, has ever started that high.
9: Wow. Okay. Obsession. I gather it's grossed more than $100 million since opening?
17: Yes, $100 million worldwide in 3 weeks, so it's not performing at quite the same level. It's by a YouTube content creator named Curry Barker. He is a comparatively ancient 26. It's sort of a horror rom-com about a painfully shy guy who uses a magic willow branch to get a friend to fall for him, with obviously disastrous results. Barker also has more than 1 million followers on YouTube and TikTok, but not for this specific property.
9: So I gather this film, kind of over the weekends, has had a certain staying power?
17: Yes. Yeah. It's amazing. I used to work in publicity for a film theater chain. Mm. You always saw things go down, especially horror movies. They always drop precipitously after the first week. Remember Sinners?
9: Yes.
17: Sinners was considered amazing because its second week only dropped by 5%. Wow. Obsession, which opened in over 2,000 theaters, went up by almost 40% its second week. And this week it's up again. That just doesn't happen. The last time it happened for any wide-release film outside of the Christmas holidays was 1982 and E.T. the Extraterrestrial. Is that amazing?
9: Okay, I was there in 1982. Now, is this a major shift in the way Hollywood does business? You know, in the 1970s, we had Spielberg and George Lucas and Martin Scorsese coming along, and people then were talking about the new Hollywood.
17: Yeah, I would be astonished if we got dozens of YouTubers making wildly successful blockbusters. I bet studios will try, because these films are playing to teens and 20-somethings, and that is an audience they are desperate in Hollywood to hang on to. But there's a big caveat here. Horror flicks are really cheap to make. that's why they're often a way for young filmmakers, new filmmakers to... I would be astonished if we got dozens of YouTubers making wildly successful blockbusters. I bet studios will try because these films are playing

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1: So long here. I understand the YouTube sensation Mark Fishbach had to self-finance a horror movie because the Hollywood types turned him down.
2: That's right. But his film made $50 million. So now they're really interested in his next film.
1: Sure,
2: and basically follow the money here. They're used to making films a certain way. These guys come in and make it a different way. They've proved now that they can do it cheaply. That's a really good skill set. But Hollywood still knows how to make big budget films in a different way.
1: Well, so in this case, do we have a contrast to the big budget movie that's out there now, the Star Wars latest Mandalorian and Grogu, that old Hollywood, as it were, maybe losing out to these kids?
2: Yeah, you sure do. And in fact, a lot of people are drawing a connection that I don't think really holds, that the fall off on Mandalorian and Grogu, which was over 60%, almost 70%, that was due to these films. And I don't think that's true, but there's no question that it did fall off. The thing is, it started so big, it has still made $250 million worldwide because Disney's machine is behind pushing it. Hollywood's not going away, and the big style of things aren't. But this is a new way in. This is new blood. Yeah. And I'm kind of literally with these horror movies. So bring on the YouTubers. Yay.
1: 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Bob, thanks so much.
2: This was such fun.
1: Here Now is a production of NPR and WBUR. I'm Scott Tong in Washington, D.C.
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6: 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I'm Mike Barbaro. 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
5: 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If you're out and about this summer, keep an eye out for IdeaStream. 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Sunny skies this afternoon, 81 right now in Cleveland, 79 degrees in Akron and in Worcester, 60 our low overnight tonight.
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8: From WHYY in Philadelphia, I'm Terry Gross with Fresh Air. It was through the HBO series The Wire that many of us first got to know today's guest, Clark Peters. He played police detective Lester Freeman. In Spike Lee's Five Bloods, he was a Vietnam veteran. Clark Peters opposed the war. At one protest where he was serving as a first aid medic, he was arrested. He'll tell us how that changed his life, why he moved to England, where he starred in Guys and Dolls and Porgy and Bess, and he'll sing for us.
9: I'm a bass baritone with tenor tendencies, that's what I like to say.
8: That sounds dangerous.
9: I, you know, as it came out of my mouth, I thought, yes, that's probably the wrong way to put it.
8: We'll also talk about Peter's new Netflix series, The Burrows, from the creators of Stranger Things. It's set in a retirement community where strange things are happening. First News.
10: Live from NPR News, I'm Lakshmi Singh. A bipartisan majority in the Republican-led House has voted to end the

0: war with Iran. NPR's Claudia Grisales reports this was the clearest rebuke yet of President Trump's handling of the conflict.
1: New York Democrat Gregory Meeks helped force the vote to end the Iran war that's now 90 days in. He thanked Republicans who joined Democrats to get the War Powers Resolution over the finish line.
2: We're at the point where you have to put people, the American people, over politics.
1: One of those Republicans, Pennsylvania's Brian Fitzpatrick, argued once the conflict passed the 60-day mark, it violated the War Powers Act.
3: I follow the law. People have a hard time being consistent around here. They apply different rules to different presidents, different wars, different eras. The law is the law.
1: For now, the vote remains symbolic. Even if it were to pass in the Senate too, Trump would be able to veto it. Claudia DeSalis, NPR News, the Capitol.
0: John Bolton, once the national security advisor in President Trump's first term before becoming an outspoken critic, has reached a deal with prosecutors to plead guilty to mishandling classified documents, this according to a person familiar with the matter. A major gun control group is suing the federal government over its refusal to hand over records. The group wants information that shows who are the largest sellers of guns using crime in the U.S. More from NPR's Jacqueline Diaz.
4: The gun control group Brady is suing the Bureau of Alcohol, Tobacco, Firearms, and Explosives and the Justice Department. Brady is demanding the federal government release information tied to something called Demand Letter 2s. These are letters ATF sends to gun dealers and other sellers who have been identified as selling a lot of guns recovered at crime scenes. Josh Scharf is Brady's general counsel and senior director of programs. He says this information is important to monitor how the federal government keeps tabs on gun dealers.
5: It's information that we need to improve public safety in this country.
4: The DOJ and ATF did not respond to the lawsuit yet. Jacqueline Diaz, NPR News.
0: With the Soccer World Cup set to start next Thursday, an NPR analysis finds more than one in three World Cup matches face dangerous heat risk. NPR's Rebecca Hirsch reports that includes the World Cup final.
6: NPR found 39 of the 104 World Cup matches this summer are very likely to see dangerously hot, humid weather. Donald Mullen studies heat risk at Queen's University Belfast.
7: Obviously, if you schedule these matches in the mid-afternoon at some of these hottest locations, then that's your recipe for disasters.
6: For example, the World Cup final is scheduled for 3 p.m. on July 19th in New Jersey. That game is at high risk for dangerous heat and humidity. FIFA says extra water breaks will help protect players, but did not respond to questions about exactly how fans will be protected. Rebecca Hersher, NPR News.
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8: Local news now from WKSU IdeaStream Public Media. I'm Jeff St. Clair. Thousands of absentee ballots arrived too late to be counted in last month's primary election under the state's new deadline of 7:30 p.m. on Election Day. In the past, ballots received up to 4 days later were counted as long as they were postmarked before Election Day. Ohio Secretary of State Frank LaRose says statewide there were 1,500 late ballots this year compared to more than 7,000 in the 2024 primary.
9: And what we're showing with the recent performance is that it has not had a negative impact on anybody.
8: LaRose says the new deadline is more intuitive and easier for voters to remember. Groups like the American Civil Liberties Union say it has the potential to disenfranchise voters. Akron's drinking water plant in Kent is back in operation. A shelter-in-place order was lifted last night for neighbors following a chemical mishap that led to the release of dangerous chlorine gas. Kent Fire Lieutenant Craig Peeps.
10: At this time, the readings are below the immediately dangerous to life and health.
8: Beep says the gas was created when workers mistakenly placed a delivery of alum into two storage tanks of bleach. The driver of the delivery truck and two water plant employees were hospitalized and released. Disabled Ohioans packed a House committee hearing on Wednesday to weigh in on the latest version of an anti-Medicaid fraud bill in Ohio. State House correspondent Karen Kassler reports it would ban family members from getting Medicaid caregiver payments.
11: People in wheelchairs crowded into the room to stress the need for caregivers and said if family members who apply for waivers can't be paid, then thousands more paid caregivers will be needed. Jennifer Cusera of the Ohio Olmstead Task Force, a disability advocacy group, told lawmakers she knows they want to get the bill passed soon, but they need to take more time with it.
12: I know you want to get this done, and I know you said you've been working on this, but it's not a thing that you could rush through because there will be human damage.
11: Republicans say changes must be made to Medicaid to halt hundreds of millions of dollars in fraud. This follows a report from a conservative national outlet of widespread fraud among home health care providers in Ohio, though the state hasn't fully confirmed that. Karen Kassler at the Ohio Public Radio State House News Bureau.
8: Sunny skies, 80 degrees currently. 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
14: This is Fresh Air. I'm Terry Gross. So many of us became aware of what a great actor Clark Peters is from his role in one of the best TV series ever made, HBO's The Wire. He played police detective Lester Freeman, who helped track down the drug dealers the detectives were looking for through his research and his analysis of wiretaps. The series was co-created by David Simon, who also co-created the HBO series Tremé, set in New Orleans shortly after Hurricane Katrina. Peters co-starred in that, too, as a Mardi Gras Indian chief who returns to his damaged home and tries to rebuild his life. In Spike Lee's film The Five Bloods, he was one of the four Vietnam vets who returns to Vietnam decades after the war. Now he's one of the stars of the Netflix series The Burrows. Clark plays one of the residents in a retirement community that promises an almost utopian chapter of your life. But some of the residents start dying, while others start experiencing some very disturbing, inexplicable encounters and visions. Something's going on, and it seems to be something supernatural. Clark Peters grew up in Englewood, New Jersey, but moved to Europe in the 70s and settled in London, where he continues to live and is speaking to us from. He's been in London stage productions of the musicals Guys and Dolls, Porgy and Bess, and Chicago, as well as dramas. He co-wrote and co-starred in the original production of the musical Five Guys Named Mo, which was first staged in London. It moved to Broadway, where it was also a big hit. Clark Peters, welcome to Fresh Air. It's such a pleasure to have you.
15: Thank you. That was a lovely introduction. I did all that?
14: You did a lot more than that, but I figured, let me keep my intro short so we have more time to actually talk. I could have gone on. I left out a lot of series and movies. So let's get to The Burrows. So the cast is largely in their 60s and 70s because it's set in a retirement community. You yourself, as Clark Peters, you're in your mid-70s. What kind of roles do you think you would have been offered at this age when you started professionally, acting professionally in the 1970s?
15: Well, I picked this profession so that I would have longevity, so that I could still be acting at 100 if it comes to it. But starting out, I always played older people. So in Driving Miss Daisy, for example, with Dame Wendy Hiller, I think I was in my late 30s playing Hoke, who was well up into his 80s, and I looked at a diary that I'd written, and on one page it was, "I'm tired of playing old guys because there's no future in it." but I'm still here playing old guys.
14: What appealed to you about the role in The Burrows?
15: To tell you the truth, honestly, I didn't want to do The Burrows because someone had likened it to Stranger Things, which I hadn't seen before this offer came through. And what I didn't want to be doing was acting as I'm chasing monsters until I'm 80 years old. But then I read the script, and I thought, oh, I can resonate with this journey, with the quest that that art is on. And then I looked at the cast, and I thought, "Oh, there's just no way I can say no to this."
14: There are roles for older people where, especially sometimes when the cast is all about older people, where I sense something condescending. They're either like, "Oh, it's so cute, they're on an adventure," you know, "Oh, it's so cute, they're still walking." "Oh, it's so cute.
15: They're still breathing.
14: They're still breathing. Oh, it's so cute. They've fallen in love."
15: Yeah.
14: Do you get offered roles like that, and what do you do?
15: Yes, I try to let people know that just because we live in a society where we we take the elderly and we hide them away, doesn't mean that they're not valued or that they have something to offer. And I like to at least have that conversation, you know, that the elderly remember the past, you know, and if you want to move forward, you better talk to some older people, you know. And yes, we do fall in love, and yes, we do have adventures, and there are still things to discover even at this age. I'm not going to slow down just because I'm a septuagenarian. That just does not make sense. That's the furthest from my mind and hopefully from my body. You know, so finding roles that are like the Burroughs, you know, where there's a group of people who are the same age having an adventure, I like that. Otherwise, you know, I've been somebody's dad, somebody's grandfather. You know, I just like to be somebody's brother, somebody's lover, you know, and just carry on as life is, as it really is.
14: I hope you're not tired talking about The Wire, but it is one of the best TV series ever made, maybe the best, and you are one of the stars. So can we talk about that just a little?
15: Sure, you can talk about it a lot.
14: Thank you. So you played Police Detective Lester Freeman, and you're the detective who finds clues through, like, online research and files, through contacts, wiretaps, and you can put two and two together and synthesize the clues that you found into some kind of path. But you start off in the series working the pawn shop beat, and I want to play a scene from early on in the first season. You've just found an important clue that no one else on the investigation has been able to find, identifying who Avon Barksdale is.
15: Yes.
14: And so he's one of the two major drug dealers in the series. So here's a scene where Detective Jimmy McNulty comes to see you in your office. He's impressed with the work you've done, but when he walks in, he finds you putting together miniature models of furniture. And McNulty's played by Dominic West, and he speaks first.
16: So you're police after all. You know what you're doing, but you ain't been doing it. How long you been in the pawn shop unit?
17: 13 years and 4 months.
16: 13 years?
17: And 4 months.
16: I gotta ask you, what exactly does a police officer assigned to the pawn shop unit do?
17: You intake reports from registered pawn shops on all items valued over $50. Then you make an index card for that item. Then you file that index card. If someone wants to find out if something stolen has been pawned, we look to see if we have an index card. If we do, we do. If we don't, we don't.
16: You did that for 13 years?
17: And 4 months.
16: Why'd you ask out of homicide?
17: Well, no ask about it.
16: You got the boot?
17: Uh-huh.
16: What'd you do to piss him off?
17: Police work.
16: I think I need to buy you a drink.
17: Just one?
14: I heard you say, as we were listening to that, 4 months, just one. You remember the lines from that?
15: I remember the scene. Yes.
14: This was one of your first scenes, right?
15: Yeah, yeah.
14: Is that also why you remember it?
15: No, I didn't remember it until we started to hear it.
14: Oh, and then it came back to you.
15: And then it came back to me, yes, yeah. Uh-huh. I'm not one of those actors that holds on to the stuff. Yeah, I'm amazed, you know, when Ian McClellan, for example, will all of a sudden out of nowhere start reciting reams of Shakespeare that is appropriate to a particular moment that we're living today. I don't have that kind of mind. But when I hear something like that, it's like playing music. You know what key you're playing, and you figure, I remember this melody. Yeah, so you pick it up from there.
14: Is Lester the role you auditioned for?
15: Did I audition for Lester? No, I don't think I did. But I was quite happy to land in Lester's lap, so to speak. You know, he's the guy I want to be when I grow up, you know. because he does do police work, you know. He doesn't have access to the internet, You know, it was old-fashioned research, and you went through volumes and of tomes of information, whether it was banking or whether it was, in this particular instance, real estate records, and then having to cross-reference that. You know, my mind likes that kind of agility, you know, and I liked that being applied in Lester's life.
14: Did you only know the scenes you were in, or did you also get to see what was happening behind the scenes in city politics and, you know, among the drug dealers and the corner boys? And did you get to see their scenes, or did you just know what you would know as your character?
15: No. Back then, you know, we would get the whole episode and you would read the whole episode. Nowadays, you know, you get a scene, you have no idea the context of the scene, and you're asked to audition. I can't do that. I refuse to do that. I think that really makes our job as actors very difficult. When we have the whole story, then we can see how we fit into that story and how we can either enhance that story, sell it, or whatever. You know, at the end of the day, the star of any story is the story you're telling. It's not the person, you know, whose name is above the title. You know, and when that becomes more important than the story that we're telling, you know, then we as actors just become commodities. You know, I push back against that. I really do. You know, and as far as like reading every episode, I couldn't wait until the next episodes came. And I was always looking for that moment that said, Kima may be saying something to McNulty, like, did you hear what happened to Freeman? He caught one while he's pumping gas. Like, you know, I never expected to be there that long, you know, but thank the Lord I was.
14: Yeah. What did you think of the police when you were growing up? And did playing a police detective give you an empathy for police that you maybe didn't feel before?
15: I grew up with great respect for the police because in Englewood, New Jersey, we knew the police. We went to school with their children. They knew our parents, you know, and so it was almost something that you may wanted to have to aspire to. Going through the 60s and 70s, I lost total respect for the police because of their abuse of power. I don't have a lot of respect for them now for that same reason. Yet, for those who are walking that beat and who are trying to do the right thing, I have the greatest respect for. And I know that we can be in a society that is policed in the proper way, where the community as well is part of the health of that community with the police.
14: I know that it took you years to actually watch The Wire. So my question is, what's wrong with you?
15: Work. I never had time to slow down long enough to watch it. And there's nothing wrong now that I've seen it. Well done.
14: Were you surprised at how good it was?
15: Yeah, I was. I was. I actually binged watched all 5 seasons. I had a double knee replacements, and I was recuperating, and I thought, you know, I've only seen the first 2 episodes of each season, because that's what they would show before we finished shooting, and then I'd come back to England. It wasn't being shown in England, and I would start work until the next season of shooting. So I never got a chance to watch a whole season, you know. But then when I was sitting there with this ice pack on both of my knees, I just binge-watched. I thought, this is really good. I think I may even watch it twice, you know, just to really get the nuances of different people's performances, but also the information that's being imparted concerning our society. You know, that I found very, very insightful.
14: Yeah, agreed. So we need to take a short break here. Let me reintroduce you. If you're just joining us, my guest is Clark Peters. He's currently one of the stars of the Netflix series The Burrows. He was one of the stars of the HBO series The Wire. And in Spike Lee's film The Five Bloods, he played one of the four Vietnam vets who returns to Vietnam decades after the war. We'll be right back. This is Fresh Air.
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18: Emergency crews say there's no longer a threat to the public after a hazmat situation in Portage County Wednesday. I'm Glenn Forbes on the next All Things Considered. We'll update that story, along with the cyclist injured in an alleged hit and run in Mentor. Plus, ballots tossed out in Ohio as the election is certified, and changes to green card rules affecting residents. That's on the next All Things Considered at 4 on WKSU IdeaStream Public Media.
14: This is Fresh Air. Let's get back to my interview with Clark Peters. He's currently starring in the Netflix series The Burrows. You were one of the stars of Spike Lee's 2020 film, The Five Bloods. And so this is about four black Vietnam vets who returned to Vietnam decades after the war. They want to bring back the remains of the unit leader, Norm, who was killed in the battle. He helped the men survive and was also like a really good friend to these four vets. So they're returning after having not seen each other for years, and they're going to bring back the remains of Norm, and they're going to search for the gold bars that they discovered and buried, hoping to bring them back and cash in. So this is your character talking about Norman, the squad leader, whose remains they're going back to find.
17: Wasn't many brothers who made squad leader. The man was using bloods for cannon fodder. They put our poor black on the front line, killing us off like flies. Storman earned his name. Was in all kind of firefights. Trained us in the way of the jungle. Made us believe that we would get home alive.
14: That was a scene from Spike Lee's film, The Five Bloods, featuring my guest, Clark Peters. You were an anti-war activist, and you served in part as kind of like a medic, helping people who were tear gassed or injured by the police. Can you describe your objections to the war, what you thought of the war, and what you were willing to do to avoid the draft and avoid being sent to the war?
15: First of all, I was with a group of students from Boston University. We'd taken a bus down for the last moratorium, I'm not too sure. And as a medic, I was asked to not just look after the protesters, the demonstrators, but also if the police were hurt, to look after them as well. You know, which seemed to make a lot of sense to my spirit. When I was arrested, my thoughts of America went down a notch.
14: What were you arrested for?
15: I was arrested for obstructing police lines. After John Mitchell came on the top of the Department of Justice and asked everyone to leave in 20 minutes and gave us explicit directions on where to go, I followed those directions, we all did, just to find that we were being shunted into buses and taken to a holding cell in College Park, Maryland. It was absurd. And then to go to court the following day, we weren't even processed the first 12 hours, but then to go to court the following day and to be put in front of a judge, he said, you've got to be here in my court here sometime in June or whatever. I think this happened in April. You have to be here in June. And I was planning on going to visit my older brother in Paris in June. He said, you're not going anywhere. Then banged the gavel and called for the next case. You know, so I felt insignificant. I felt like an ant feeling the heel of the shadow of a foot coming down on top of me. And if it wasn't for, you know, groups like the ACLU and the Urban League, you know, I don't know what I would have done. I walked out of that courtroom in a daze, heartbroken, eyes full of tears, thinking, what just happened? I couldn't believe it. And someone's calling my name and they're saying, would you like to have your retrial now? And this person guided me to another courtroom, into which, when we got to this courtroom, it was full of smoke because people smoked cigarettes back in those days. There was cheering coming from the gallery. And I walked into this courtroom, three tiers. At the top, there's a long-haired hippie judge, and he's got a line of people in front of him, and he's processing them. He's saying, Jane Doe, you're arrested for obstructing police lines. How do you plead? Not guilty. He slammed the gavel. Boom. Next. You know, next. And this is all happening in less than an hour.
14: So were you gaveled not guilty?
15: Of course I was gaveled not guilty. You know, and they gave me back my gas mask and my things, and I hightailed it out of there. You know, to be exposed to our system like that, with no information as to how our legal system is supposed to work, you know, to be taken up and then dropped down and then saved, it's a hell of an emotional roller coaster for the day. I could have easily been, you know, lynched. You know, who would have known? Who would have known?
14: Well, you know, at another time in another place, that was a real possibility.
15: Maybe another time, but not necessarily another place. And that's my point, is that, you know, having had that experience, the scales dropped from my eyes.
14: Well, let me reintroduce you because we need to take another break. My guest is Clark Peters, and he's currently one of the stars of the Netflix series The Burrows. He was one of the stars of the HBO series The Wire. He was in Spike Lee's film as one of the stars on Five Bloods. And he's been in plenty of other things, including a lot of shows on the London stage. So we'll be right back after a short break. I'm Terry Gross, and this is Fresh Air.

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3: I'm Amy Eddings. 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Many lawmakers want to stop President Trump from reviving an anti-weaponization fund. 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
4: This is Fresh Air. I'm Terry Gross. Let's get back to my interview with Clark Peters. He's currently one of the stars of the Netflix series, The Burrows. He was one of the stars of the HBO series, The Wire, in the role of police detective Lester Freeman. In Spike Lee's 2020 film, The Five Bloods, he played one of the four Vietnam vets who returns to Vietnam decades after the war to bring back the remains of their squad leader and take care of some unfinished business. So you settled first in Paris and then you moved to England, largely because of England's great reputation for great theater. And you got roles there. You even got a role in Hair, which you had auditioned for several times in New York and never got. So what's your theory about why you were getting more roles in England on the stage than you got in New York?
5: First of all, my career began in England. My first professional job was in England with the Watford Repertory Company doing Guys and Dolls.
4: That's such a great show. The songs are so good. And you played Skye Masterson, right?
5: I did, yes. Three times there and then twice with the National Theater.
4: How great is that? So you got to sing Luck Be a Lady. And
5: I've never been. I've in never. Love before.
4: What a great duet! Yeah.
5: And also, the best song in that is "My Time of Day."
4: Oh,
5: it's the dark time.
4: You are so right, and it's not in the movie.
5: Yes, that's right, because he couldn't sing it.
4: Well, it's got unusual intervals. Was it hard for you to sing? Do you want to do a few bars of it? It's such a great song.
5: My time of day is the dark time. A couple of deals before dawn. When the street belongs to the cop, and the janitor with a mop, and the grocery clerks are all gone, and the smell of the rain-washed pavement comes up clean and fresh and cold, and the street lamplight fills the gutters with gold. That's my time of day, my time of day. And you're the only doll I ever wanted to share it with me. I was singing the wrong key, but
4: it was still lovely, though. God, what a great song, and what a pleasure to hear you sing it. You have a pretty big range, right? That was like really deep at the end.
5: Yeah,
4: I mean, down low in the keyboard.
5: I'm a bass baritone with tenor tendencies. That's what I like to say.
4: That sounds dangerous.
5: As it came out of my mouth, I thought, yes, that's probably the wrong way to put it.
4: So did that make you flexible in what kind of singing parts you got, that you had like the bass and the tenor tendencies?
5: Yes, yes. By the time we got to Porgy and Bess, that's in my middle range. But
4: were you Crown or Porgy?
5: I was Porgy.
4: Oh, wow.
5: Yeah, yeah. I loved that.
4: Well, Bessie, who is my woman now, is beautiful.
5: I'm not going to sing that one, Terry.
4: That's a hard one. How is being black in London different from being black in New York or other places that you'd been to in the U.S.?
5: Let's go back to why I was back, why I came to England. I can address that particular question through theater. Okay? What England had to offer, or the way I feel I was successful in England, was first of all because I was an American. Secondly, because I was a black American. And because the culture of America concerning entertainers in theater and in musicals is something that is already part of our culture, of the American culture. In England, people of color here, coming from the Caribbean or coming from Africa, do not have that same sensibility in theater, particularly at that particular point in time in musicals. So it was, it to a large degree, it was easier for me than my Caribbean or African counterpart to get the same roles. Do you understand what I'm saying?
4: I understand exactly what you're saying. Yeah, I don't think musicals are like a big tradition in Jamaica.
5: No. Neither are they in England. But a pantomime is, yes. That's there.
4: Musicals are big in England.
5: Yes, they are now. Now they are.
4: They weren't then?
5: Well, they weren't not for people of color.
4: Oh, I see what you're saying.
5: Yes, yeah, right. Not for people of color at all. And because the political dynamic had to change to a large degree, I think that I was here to help facilitate that change or that acceptance. Mm-hmm. There was a musical called Bubbling Brown Sugar that came in 1978. I think, to London. It was a huge, huge success. A cast of, I think, about 38 black dancers, singers, and three white dancers and singers. And the story is basically we take them on a tour of what Harlem was like during the Renaissance and during the heyday of Harlem. You know, and so it was a kind of show that you had to act, sing, dance, you know, do comedy, everything. And it's the first time, I think, that that generation had been introduced to this quality of performance, particularly by a black company.
4: What songs did you sing in Bubbling Brown Sugar?
5: I sang... Sophisticated Ladies. Yes. I sang...
4: The Ellington song.
5: Georgia. Yeah, the Ellington. Gosh, yes.
4: That also has some unusual intervals in it.
5: Absolutely. I get them, darling. I get them, believe me.
4: a few bars?
5: They say... Into your early life, romance came, and in this heart of yours burned a flame that flickered one day and died away.
4: That's really nice. Who would have thought that Lester Freeman could sing like that?
5: Oh, that's cute.
4: You co-wrote a musical and co-starred in the original production. It's called Five Guys Named Mo. It originated in London, but then it moved to Broadway, and it was a huge success. And I never saw it, but I always assumed it was based on 60s harmony groups like the jazz-oriented Four Freshmen or the more folk-oriented The Brothers Four or the very middle of the road, The Four Preps. But it's actually like Louis Jordan songs. And they're kind of like R&B swing songs, like jump songs.
5: Mm-hmm.
4: What was the origin of the idea?
5: The origin was back in 85 when I was in Sheffield doing Carmen Jones. I had a 9-hour ride from there on a Saturday night to my home in the southern part of England, and I would listen to Louis Jordan. And I had done quite a few of these reviews with a wonderful, wonderful, wonderful man named Ned Sharon and his co-writer Carol Brahms. And so when I'm listening to Louis's songs, each one of them is a vignette within itself, and he always came with a little with a moral at the end of the song. And some of these songs seem to be really talking to me. So I decided to let them talk to me. So I got as many songs of his that I could and strung them together loosely in a storyline, and it starts, I mean, just when you think about the song Five Guys Named Mo is the perfect entrance or the perfect preface to the story. Let me tell you a story from way back. Truck on down and dig me, Jack. There's Big Mo, there's Little Mo, there's Four-Eyed Mo, there's No Mo, and then there's Eat Mo. You know, and so just the lyrics themselves introduce the characters, and the rest is history, basically. Yeah. I'm not on the cast album of Five Guys Named Mo singing As Your Tay, which was Four-Eyed Mo's song, because I had slipped a disc, and I was out of the show when they were recording that.
4: That's a shame.
5: Believe me, it's a shame. You don't
4: It hurts
5: know.
4: You more than it hurts me.
5: Yes, yes. And actually, my back is beginning to ache now in sympathy to it.
4: You know, so we talked about your singing in musicals in London, but you also had a small background vocal part in the 1977 hit Boogie Nights by Heatwave. Which part is you? The bass part?
5: Got to keep on dancing, keep on dancing. That part. You know, you're very sneaky there, Terry. Come on. I got your number. But even before that, there's a better one. Joan Armatrading Trading had a hit with a song called Love and Affection.
4: And you're on that,
5: yes.
4: Too.
5: That was the first. That was 76, that one. Yes.
4: And your part is?
5: Oh, give me love.
4: How did you get to be on that?
5: When I came to England and I was signed as a singer-songwriter with Essex Music in 73, Joan was also there. And we met there. She was part of a vocal duet group. And we would see each other, and we just got to know each other. She was a sweet, sweet, sweet, sweet, sweet person. And she adopted me as her younger brother. She said I always reminded her of him, and we just stayed friends. And one day she called up and said, would you come and do some backing vocals? So she didn't even have to ask, you know. I knew if she said, would you, I'd have jumped, like, how high?
4: So why don't we hear that track and you singing bass on it?

0: as my guest Clark Peters singing the bass part on Joan Armatrading's Love and Affection. Let me reintroduce you because we need to take another short break here. My guest is Clark Peters. He's currently one of the stars of the Netflix series The Burrows. He was one of the stars of The Wire and one of the stars of Spike Lee's 2020 film The Five Bloods. We'll be right back after a break. This is Fresh Air.
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0: This is Fresh Air. Let's get back to my interview with Clark Peters. He's currently one of the stars of the Netflix series The Burrows. He was one of the stars of HBO's The Wire in the role of police detective Lester Freeman. And in Spike Lee's film The Five Bloods, he played one of the four Vietnam vets who returns to Vietnam decades after the war. So you grew up in Englewood, New Jersey. Would you describe the neighborhood?
6: Yeah. My neighborhood was brilliant. There must have been 15 children on those three blocks. Across the street from me was an Irish family. Next door to us was a German carpenter, master carpenter, Mr. Fink. Next door to me was a family from Colombia. They had two daughters. There was a family from the South, and they had two boys who were baseball players. You know, gosh. So it was a community. It was everybody. And I was introduced to that coming from New York, coming from the projects in New York, you know, which was predominantly Black and Latin, to this multicultural block within four blocks of us. We had the United Nations, you know.
0: What changed in your family's financial life that precipitated the move?
6: My father getting a job and being promoted to the advertising manager for a company called Homelite. Yeah, they were upwardly mobile, I guess is the word that was bandied about then.
0: How old were you when you moved?
6: I was seven.
0: What borough?
6: Harlem.
0: Mm-hmm.
6: Yeah.
0: Your father was a commercial artist. Did he take you to museums?
6: Yeah, he did. And particularly in the early 60s when the Egyptian exhibition came through New York.
0: Oh, that was a big deal.
6: Yeah, it was. We spent a lot of time there.
0: Mm-hmm.
6: You know, and my mother's sister, Ruth, she always made sure she lived near a center of culture. So if it was not the New York Museum, it was the Brooklyn Museum or the Botanical Gardens. You know, we're always exposed to things like that.
0: Part of your family is of Native American descent. And when you played an Indian chief on Treme, did you relate to that role? Because
6: absolutely, mm-hmm. absolutely. It resonated with me deeper than I could have ever expected. And particularly when meeting them and talking with some of the older people who understood the history, because it's the history of dark-skinned Indians who were marginalized by Hollywood are alive and well in New Orleans, and you can see their pageantry. That is not something that came with the Wild Bill shows after the Civil War. There are accounts of people traveling from New England in the 17th century, going to New Orleans and seeing people of color dressing up with beads and shells and pine cones and whatever they could find, you know, as part of their ritual. You know, so it's a history worthwhile looking at, and it's a place to definitely go and experience what the Mardi Gras Indians, as they call them, have to offer America and the American culture.
0: Clark Peters, I have so enjoyed talking with you and hearing you sing. Thank you so much.
6: Thank you. Thank you, Terry. We'll catch you the next time around, eh?
0: Yes. All right. Be well.
6: And you.
0: Clark Peters is one of the stars of the new Netflix series, The Burrows. After we take a short break, TV critic David Bianculli will review the new series, Cape Fear. This is Fresh Air.
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1: Sunny skies, 80 degrees. 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
0: This is Fresh Air. Cape Fear, based on the 1957 novel by John D. MacDonald, already has inspired two intense films about an ex-convict terrorizing his former attorney. Now there's a new 10-part miniseries from Apple TV, which premieres its first two episodes tomorrow. Our TV critic David Bianculli has this review.
10: The first Cape Fear movie was in 1962, starring Robert Mitchum as ex-convict Max Cady and Gregory Peck as attorney Sam Bowden. Peck's Sam was heroic and strong, but Mitchum's ex-con was a playful, vengeful force of nature. One of the most powerful scenes in that movie was when Cady cornered Sam's wife, played by Polly Bergen, in a kitchen, grabbed and crushed a raw egg, then smeared it across her exposed shoulders as she shuddered with fear. And earlier, when he first tracks down Sam at a bar, he sits next to Sam and enjoys making him uncomfortable.
11: You gonna buy me a drink? Waiter?
12: That'll be double, waiter. 12-year-old. My rich cousin here says nothing's too good for old Max.
11: How much do you want, Katie?
12: How's that again?
11: You heard me. I said, how much do you want?
12: Cassidy, you gotta forgive me. I'm a little slow after my first drink. I assume we're talking about dough, is that right?
11: That's right.
12: Well, that certainly is heartwarming. The poor ex-convict comes to a new town looking for a fresh start, and one of the leading citizens steps right out and offers him financial help. That's enough to renew your faith in human nature.
10: Mitchum's very verbal sociopath has provided the template for dozens of movie and TV predators since. Those would include, most prominently, the eccentric killers played by Javier Bardem in No Country for Old Men and Billy Bob Thornton in the first season of TV's Fargo. And Robert De Niro, of course, who played Max Cady in the 1991 remake of Cape Fear, opposite Nick Nolte as the defense attorney. At their first encounter after Cady's release, Sam tries to talk tough, but it's De Niro as Cady who's obviously in control and loving it.
13: Look, Mr. Cady, I realize that you suffer. I mean, I understand your problem, but I mean, why me? Look, I was your lawyer. I defended you. I mean, why not badger the DA or the judge?
14: Badger?
13: Yeah, well, why not then? Yeah, why not
14: badger.
13: Then?
14: Badger. Best I remember, they was just doing right by their jobs.
13: Oh, I didn't do my job. Is that right? Look, I pleaded you out to a lesser included offense. You could have gotten raped instead of battery.
14: Oh, I'd have been up for parole either way in 7 years, according to the Georgia Penal Code.
13: Rape is a capital offense. I mean, you know, you could have gotten life, you could have done death, you could be sitting on death row right now.
10: The most gripping and uncomfortable scene in that version, which was directed by Martin Scorsese, may have been the moment in which De Niro's Katie is alone with Sam's teenage daughter, played by Juliette Lewis, and approaches her with a mix of charisma and menace. Scorsese, in his Cape Fear remake, kept Katie as evil as before, but made Sam a much less noble protagonist. And that's why, I suspect, Scorsese has returned as an executive producer, along with Steven Spielberg, to present this new, expanded version of Cape Fear. This time, the shades of gray are everywhere you look. Nick Antosca, who created and oversaw this new Apple TV miniseries, has made some bold choices from the start, beginning with the casting and the primary characters. In the two movies, Sam's wife and family were targeted by Katie purely to get revenge on Sam. In this new story, the main characters are renamed Tom and Anna, and Tom's wife Anna was Katie's defense attorney, and Tom was the prosecutor. It puts her in the narrative more centrally and pays off. Amy Adams plays Anna, and Patrick Wilson plays Tom. They're really, really good, and play their parts with shifting layers of innocence and guilt. And playing Max Cady? It's none other than Javier Bardem, who already has embodied one world-class sociopath. Here he comes again.
15: Why are you here? What's funny? What?
16: No, I'm sorry. It's just that I ask the same question every day for 17 years. Why am I here?
17: Yeah, why are you here tonight?
16: Because I wanted to see you both. I wanted to see you and you, because I read about you, your good works, and you, I mean, your professional success. Poof.
10: And we're off. Apple TV provided 8 of the 10 episodes for preview, so I don't know how this Cape Fear ends. But I know how cleverly it updates and expands the story. It's set in today's world, so there are cell phones, podcasters, ride shares, catfishing, and public shaming, all of which figure into the plot. There are flashbacks, not only to Katie's prison years, but to Tom's childhood, which is similarly fleshed out. And best of all, major new supporting characters are presented, some which inherit the stalking behaviors exhibited by Katie in the film versions. And those films are echoed with respect. Just as Scorsese found room for Gregory Peck and Robert Mitchum to appear as other characters in his 1991 remake, this new Cape Fear pulls the same trick by casting someone from Scorsese's film. Bardem is riveting here, but he's by no means the only reason to watch. The story may be familiar, but this new Cape Fear rolls out one surprise after another. Some scenes are scary, some are violent, and some are creepy. And part of the suspense in this new adaptation is figuring out who the creeps really are and where the evil really lies.
0: David Bianculli reviewed the new Apple TV series, Cape Fear. 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You'll find lots of Fresh Air interviews. 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
1: 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Our digital media producer is Molly C.V. Nesper. Susan Yacundi directed today's show. Our co-host is Tanya Mosley. I'm Terry Gross.

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2: The ground has shifted in Washington on AI policy, and the door has now been cracked open to have a bigger conversation about whether or not there should be other rules or regulations in the future.
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1: How one photographer captures the diversity in the state's farm fields. That's on today from the Ohio Newsroom later today here on WKSU. Sunny skies, 81 currently in Cleveland, 60 our low tonight. Looking ahead, sunshine again in the forecast for Friday with highs in the mid-80s. Showers in the forecast for Saturday.
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1: Live from NPR News, I'm Lakshmi Singh. The Senate is set to vote later today on billions of dollars for immigration enforcement. But first, it must deal with attempts by both Democrats and Republicans to kill off the president's plan to compensate people who claim they were targeted by the federal government. NPR's Sam Greenglass explains.
2: Approving 3 years of funding for ICE and Border Patrol should have been a cinch. Republicans do not need help from Democrats. But the measure stalled for 2 weeks amid GOP blowback to the unrelated so-called anti-weaponization fund. Earlier this week, Acting Attorney General Todd Blanche promised the fund was dead, only for President Trump to say he didn't know if the fund was scrapped.

0: Some Republican senators have criticized Trump of sabotaging his own priorities. Sam Greenglass, NPR News, Washington.
1: A new study suggests President Trump's deployment of National Guard troops to Washington, D.C., has helped to reduce property crimes in the city with little effect on violent crime. NPR's Kat Lonsdorf says the number of Guard members in the nation's capital is set to double as the U.S. marks its 250th anniversary.
2: President Trump deployed the National Guard to D.C. back in August of last year as part of a federal task force to fight crime. Researchers at the Niskanen Center in D.C. studied police and crime data in the city, adjusting it to isolate the effect of the Guard deployment. What they found was that the deployment itself has had very little to no effect on violent crime in the city, which had already been trending down before Trump came back into office. The study did find that the presence of the Guard produced one notable improvement, about a 24% reduction in opportunistic crimes like theft and vehicle break-ins. That has come at a steep cost to taxpayers, more than $1.5 million per day for around 2,800 troops in the city. Kat Lonsdorf, NPR News, Washington.
1: Close Trump ally-turned-critic John Bolton has reached a plea deal that appears to resolve the Justice Department's criminal case against him. A person familiar with the matter says the president's former national security advisor during his first term plans to plead guilty to mishandling classified documents. Israeli airstrikes in Gaza killed at least 9 people early today, according to the health ministry. We have more from NPR's Anas Baba.
3: 4 Israeli helicopters launched missiles at apartments in Gaza City in the hours before dawn. The nearly simultaneous attacks took place without warning. Among those killed were the parent and 2 younger siblings of a 9-year-old Hala Lubad, leaving her the sole survivor of her family after she was pulled from the rubble. The Israeli military told NPR the attacks targeted senior Hamas members. The attacks comes as Gaza's health ministry says May was the deadliest month this year, with 119 Palestinians killed. Israel is also expanding its control over Gaza. Troops occupy more than 60% of the territory now. Anas Babo, NPR News, Gaza City.
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4: Local news now from WKASU, IdeaStream Public Media. I'm Jeff St. Clair. Disabled Ohioans weighed in Wednesday on a bill that would ban family members from getting Medicaid caregiver payments. Republican lawmakers are pushing for the change as part of a broader national effort to combat what they say is rampant Medicaid fraud. Justin Martin, a teacher with cerebral palsy, told House Medicaid Committee members he understands their desire to save taxpayers' money, but he's a taxpayer too.
5: I'm fine with safeguarding the taxpayer. I just think we should start with the taxpayers who can't shower and dress themselves, which will eventually be all of your constituents.
4: The committee did not yet take action on the bill. Federal officials, including Acting Attorney General Todd Blanch, FBI Director Kash Patel, and Dr. Mehmet Oz, were in Columbus today to announce indictments for Medicaid fraud in Ohio. Officials allege 14 people legally charged the low-income health insurance system millions of dollars in health-related fraud. As part of a crackdown, officials announced Ohio will launch a Medicaid fraud room to help prevent and locate fraudulent activity. 5 detectives with the Cuyahoga County Sheriff's Office say they want to return to the uniform division, citing growing problems in the detective bureau. The Plain Dealer reports the transfer requests cite growing workloads, workplace conflict, and increasing mismanagement in the detective bureau following recent leadership changes. Jamie Moran, a detective for 20 years, requested a transfer back to the uniform division, citing hardship and difficulties under current leadership. Sunny skies this afternoon, 80 degrees in Northeast Ohio. This is WKSU.
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1: Is that a tacit admission that the only people that can persuade Hezbollah to stop attacking Israel, that the only country that can do that is Iran?
2: It is not a tacit admission of that, no. What I'm saying is we have a lot of support within Lebanon, and a majority of the Lebanese people are in favor of that. And Hezbollah knows that their long-term future is going to be determined by their relations with their fellow Lebanese. They cannot continue to be isolated from the rest of the Lebanese and to become a pariah and lead to the destruction of all of Lebanon. We are counting on the pressure that we bring to bear as Lebanese on Hezbollah so that they stop firing, adhere to the ceasefire, and start, and we then move on with the political process that's been put in place and reach a security agreement.
1: Right, so you're hoping to persuade them. Is there kind of a moral pressure? But, I mean, there's no suggestion that the government, through the army, will seek to enforce the ceasefire militarily?
2: No, I did not say that it's only going to be moral suasion. We do have the option of using the Lebanese armed forces. And there is a clear statement, the statement that was issued yesterday, that the Lebanese armed forces will receive support from the U.S. and from other countries to help them develop the capabilities to restore, to extend Lebanese sovereignty over all of Lebanon's territory. And these things do not necessarily happen by agreement by both sides. If one side is an outlaw militia, as in this case, then, you know, they have an option. We're going to use a political process as long as we can, but not forever.
3: Lebanese Minister Kamo Shahada talking to James Menendez. Well, the BBC's John Sedworth is in Lebanon's capital, Beirut, and he explained to me what the Lebanese government has actually signed up to.
4: The first thing to say, Sean, is these are very rare talks. Technically, there is no peace agreement between the country of Lebanon and the country of Israel, and these talks are taking place between the two governments. And essentially what they've come up with is a deal by which Hezbollah would be required to withdraw from essentially all of the territory south of the Litani River down to the Israeli border. And in addition to that, there would be these, what they're calling pilot zones, where the Lebanese National Army would be sent in to places that have previously had Hezbollah fighters in them, and Hezbollah would be expected to leave. Now, those are areas further north of the Litani River. So this would mean, from Hezbollah's point of view, it accepting quite a fundamental shift on the ground, that it essentially withdraws from the conflict zone and cedes ground to the Lebanese army. Trouble with all of it, of course, is that Hezbollah hasn't been in the room, as we know now. Its response has been pretty categorical. It said that it rejects them in their entirety.
3: In practical terms, even if the Lebanese government went ahead with these pilot zones and with putting the army into these areas, and is effectively to try and clear out Hezbollah, or certainly to clear out Hezbollah's weapons, what are the kind of practical obstacles that stand in the way of effecting that, beyond just straightforwardly Hezbollah refusing to cooperate?
4: So, you know, there are real risks in all of this. I think the hope here in pushing ahead with these negotiations without Hezbollah was that somehow there would be a kind of momentum that was built up, the historic nature of these talks, the recognition perhaps that since the withdrawal of Israeli troops after their long 18 years of occupation, when they left the country in 2000, that moment at which Hezbollah was seen to have achieved a victory, at least amongst a large swathe of the Lebanese population, that since then its support has slipped considerably. There is deep fatigue amongst many Lebanese people about what they see as its ability to constantly drag this country back into war. And I think a feeling from the Lebanese government that, given all of that reality, Hezbollah may find it, when confronted with a peace agreement, very difficult to say no. The trouble is, it is still a formidable force, even after the last few years of war, even after having large numbers of its senior commanders assassinated by Israel, even after Iran has gone through what it's been through in the past month. Of course, Iran, a big benefactor, the channels of finance have been disrupted. Hezbollah is still widely regarded as a far more powerful military force than the Lebanese National Army. So the idea of that process happening, without at least the tacit agreement of Hezbollah, is unthinkable. And at the moment, it will take something, I think, quite extraordinary now to pull these talks back from the brink and somehow get Hezbollah on board.
3: if the army were given this order, would they obey?
4: That's a very good question. I mean, I think the senior command would to some extent feel compelled. The question is, what kind of will would there be amongst the rank and file? The danger with the Lebanese army, of course, over many decades has been that, like the country as a whole, there are divided allegiances. The fear would be that sending an army in with the possibility that they would have to fight Hezbollah to take their weapons from them would be met with deep trepidation by the population as a whole and probably some reluctance by the army itself.
3: The BBC's John Subworth in Beirut. Another factor in the Lebanese equation is the presence of United Nations peacekeepers in the south, known by the acronym UNIFIL. On occasions, they've been caught up in the crossfire between Israel and Hezbollah. On Wednesday night, a Serbian member of UNIFIL was killed, two Spanish colleagues injured by mortar fire. The origin of that is yet to be established. Israel says the mortars came from Hezbollah positions. Joining us live from Dublin is Colin Sheridan, former Irish Army officer, deployed with the UN peacekeeping operation both in 2012 and between 2018 and 2020. Colin now writes as a columnist with the Irish Examiner newspaper. Colin Sheridan, thanks for being with us on NewsHour. Can you give us an idea of what conditions were like for a peacekeeper operating in southern Lebanon?
5: Good evening, and thank you for having me. It's difficult to compare what it was like for a lot of us, I think, who were there during times of relative peace compared to what peacekeepers would have been going through for the last 2 years on the ground there. But certainly even talking to colleagues, Irish colleagues, that have been based in South Lebanon for the last 2 years, they have spent the majority of their time in bunkers. For the rest of us, and indeed, you know, while I was there, we would have been subject to spending time in bunkers too during various conflicts, short order conflicts between Lebanon and Israel exchanging fire. We would spend time in bunkers habitually. You would go through your drills, and other than that, though, you would be able to patrol normally throughout your area of operations, interact with locals and the local community, which was obviously a very big part of the peacekeeping mission. But there's no peace to be kept for the last 2 years. So, again, talking to Irish peacekeepers who've been out there for the last while, that whole dynamic of peacekeeping, so to speak, has changed completely. No peace to be kept. They're restricted in their movement by all of this. And certainly the tragic death of that Serbian soldier today is just another sad chapter in how the whole mission really is disintegrating.
3: The disintegration, as you put it, of the UN operation, which I think I'm right in saying is due to come to an end in the not too distant future. At the time you were there, did you, for example, have contact with Hezbollah?
5: You would routinely, whether it be I wouldn't say daily patrols with UNIFIL, but certainly I also worked with the UN Truce Supervision Organization, UNSO. We worked in conjunction with UNIFIL based down in South Lebanon, and we were unarmed observers, and you would encounter Hezbollah, and typically you would encounter them not how one might imagine, in the sense that they were roaming around South Lebanon visibly as militias, but more depending on what area you were working in, whether it was a sensitive area or not, you would encounter them, and they were usually okay to deal with. You would know based on the demographic of where you were and the type of people that you were encountering, and they might even identify themselves as Hezbollah. So the peacekeepers in the area would be familiar, especially during more peaceful times, of where the sensitive areas were, what an encounter with Hezbollah might look like or seem like. And for the most part, now this is not always true. There's been plenty of violent incidents that have happened, recent up to October 2023. So, yes, they're I wouldn't say a very visible presence, but you know, they're very their presence is very widely accepted to a degree within the confines of why we were all there as peacekeepers.
3: And just briefly, the last 20 seconds or so, are you hopeful that the Lebanese army could actually keep Hezbollah under control?
5: No. As your correspondent described, the LAF, the Lebanese Armed Forces, are neither equipped nor is there the will within the rank and file, in my experience, that they'd be able to do that.
3: Colin Sheridan, former UN peacekeeper, now at the Irish Examiner. Thanks for joining us on NewsHour. Well, coming up on NewsHour this hour, French-Iranian author and activist Marjan Satrapi, best known for her graphic novel series and film Persepolis, has died aged 56. We speak to a leading Iranian-American author who knew her personally.
6: I keep thinking of Marjan, and the images that come to my mind are like Alice in Wonderland. I know them and then I don't know them. But when we read Marjan, we should just not ask or impose our questions, our prejudices. We should follow that white rabbit and jump into the hole.
3: That interview coming up towards the end of the programme. Our headline is that Hezbollah has emphatically rejected a US-brokered ceasefire plan between Lebanon and Israel, saying it amounts to surrender and defeat. This is Sean Lay with NewsHour coming to you live from the BBC studios in London. Now, when the Nepalese mountain guide Hilary Dawas Sherpa appeared at Everest Base Camp early this morning, his survival was little short of a miracle. He was last seen 6 days ago in what were appalling weather conditions. Since no one was known to have survived on the mountain without protection for more than two nights in any previous incident, it was assumed that by now Hilary Dawas Sherpa was dead. He's now undergoing medical treatment, so the world is still waiting to hear his account of what happened and how he survived. NewsHour, though, has managed to speak to Chris Thrall, a mountaineer and former British soldier who'd earlier been descending Everest with Hilary Dawas Sherpa. He says the guide sat down to rest and that he went ahead and then continued to descend because he was helping a struggling fellow climber.
7: We became separated. We were descending from the death zone after myself and another Sherpa had summited. Hilary Dawas sat down on his backpack, as he had done hundreds of times before, to take a short rest. And as I descended the next 50-100 metres alone, I came across the Polish climber with no oxygen, battling fairly severe frostbite. So immediately my attention obviously turned to the weakest member of the trio, and that was that. As I looked back up the mountain, as I helped this guy descend, which should have taken 2 hours, the conditions were so bad, and with no oxygen, took about 11 hours. And in this time, Hilary Dawas didn't appear to have moved, and certainly wasn't descending, because we would have seen his head torch.
3: So by the time you reached base camp, I guess you'd assumed that he'd just died in the conditions.
7: Yeah, you'd assume so. It took us 19 hours to get to camp two. That's how bad it was. And then it took us a further day, I think another 19 hours, to cross the Khumbu Icefall and get into base camp. Complete whiteout. All the ropes were a foot under snow. We were just, you know, guessing which way to go, and that we didn't all end up in a crevasse is quite a godsend.
3: You've described the conditions. You've described how tough it was to survive. You were helping an injured climber in doing so. I take it he is now receiving treatment and hopefully making a recovery?
7: Yes, they're both in hospital in Kathmandu.
3: Right. Can you tell me when you heard the news that Dawas Sherpa had actually survived, and what your reaction was to that?
7: I started to see on my social media, my Instagram and my YouTube channel, a couple of comments saying he's alive. Obviously, I thought they were spam initially, because it really does defy the odds. I did a quick search, obviously, because, you know, I met the family yesterday to offer my, you know, utmost condolences and to offer my, you know, financial assistance if I'm able to raise any. So it's kind of crazy 1 minute to be fighting back tears with his daughter, and then the next minute to see him doing a Crocodile Dundee and crawling into town. It's, you know, absolutely amazing. Beyond words, I'm a bit, how can you say, my emotions aren't fluctuating, because if they were fluctuating, I'd be all over the place. You know, I've just taken this amazing bit of news kind of in my stride. Very happy for Hilary, looking forward to speaking to him. But moreover, I'm absolutely fascinated to know what happened. why did he take 6 days to do something he was easily capable of in, you know, I wouldn't say a few hours because conditions were tough up there, but certainly a day or two. And just amazed by it all, really.
3: There are some reports suggesting that as he tried to descend, some of the ladders had gone because it's the end of the climbing season, and presumably they removed them in order to make clear to any gung-ho amateurs that actually you can't climb Everest now because the weather is appalling and the season is over. I suppose there could have been things like that. Do you have any other theories?
7: Well, it was my expedition company that went up and removed all the ladders.
3: Right.
7: These guys are amazing. Our remaining Sherpa, who, in case you're wondering where he was during all of this, he had descended to Camp 2.
3: Mm.
7: No sooner had he supported us to get back through the Khumbu Icefall, which, like I said, was 19 hours. We were absolutely wasted. He turned around and went back up with two other Sherpas to bring all the ladders in.
3: Gotcha. Because you thought Dawa Sherpa was dead, so presumably you thought nobody was going to be using them to get down because there was nobody still alive on the mountain.
7: Well, exactly. I've seen talk online that they left one of the big ladders in place just in case, you know, he crawled, dropped down the mountain. I haven't heard anything about that firsthand. How he would have crossed the Khumbu Icefall with no ladders, beggars belief. That takes it from a sort of utterly brutal ninja feat of endurance to just something else again. I mean, you're talking serious, serious ice climbing. Just incredible.
3: Chris, you're a former Royal Marine. You're clearly a very experienced climber. You know and respect Everest for all its glories and its dangers. And I think people were even holding memorial services for him. This is kind of a miraculous story, isn't it?
7: Yeah, it's beyond belief, and I'm as keen as anybody else to find out what actually happened. I'd assume that Hilary Dower had sat down on his backpack and fallen asleep with exhaustion. All I can assume now is that he woke up at some point during the night. I don't think it would have been in the first 11 hours because I managed to get the Polish climber into Camp 3, find an abandoned tent with a cooker in it and collect some snow and, you know, make what were essentially life-saving drinks for us. So for about 2 hours at Camp 3 and 9 hours coming down the mountain, can only assume he must have been asleep because there was no head torch movement or anything, but that's just a guess.
3: Chris, can I ask you, how would you describe him, his personality, the sort of character he is? Because in the pictures on social media, since he's been rescued, he looks quite animated. I mean, he's clearly got a lot of damage to his extremities because of the frostbite. But in himself, he comes across as still quite lively sort of character. Is that the sort of man he is?
7: Yes, he's looks in those pictures as though he's lost a bit of weight.
3: Mm-hmm.
7: Absolutely gentle giant and tiger of the mountain, I would say. Lovely chap, great to work with. Our two Sherpas we kind of used interchangeably. Mm-hmm. One would step up to the plate, you know, for one of us for something. The other one would step up for the other climber. So I summited with one Sherpa, but I came back down through the death zone with Hilary Dower until, like I say, that he sat down on his backpack. We then did see him again until now.
3: Chris, it's going to be quite a reunion.
7: Ironically, he resurfaces literally as I was getting on the plane to fly back to London.
3: But hopefully at some point in the near future, you'll be able to meet up again. And I guess the drinks are on you.
7: I think the drinks are certainly on someone. I don't think I need to be buying any. I think I did my bit for the climbing community. And, you know, I managed to keep two of us alive through what was the most atrocious experience I've ever been through. And that's coming from a former Marine.
3: That's Chris Thrall talking to NewsHour here on the BBC World Service. And we're going to be back with you just after this short break. Do stay with us.

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3: Hi, I'm Pat Pastore, Regional President at PNC. 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
5: Emergency crews say there's no longer a threat to the public after a hazmat situation in Portage County Wednesday. I'm Glenn Forbes on the next All Things Considered. We'll update that story, along with the cyclist injured in an alleged hit and run in Mentor, plus ballots tossed out in Ohio as the election is certified, and changes to green card rules affecting residents. That's on the next All Things Considered at 4 on WKSU, IdeaStream, Public Media.
6: This is The World. I'm Marco Werman.
7: And I'm Carolyn Beeler. This 4th of July marks 250 years since the Declaration of Independence was adopted. It was a defining moment for this country, but life, liberty, and happiness were not strictly American pursuits. And the Declaration wasn't just written for an American audience. It explicitly addressed a candid world.
6: In that spirit, we're kicking off our own reflection on the United States at 250 by looking at how this country's pursuit of freedom and democracy has had ripple effects across the globe, starting with the American Revolution itself.
7: The late 18th and early 19th centuries saw many revolutions, from France and Haiti to the Spanish colonies across Latin America. It is a world Nathan Pearl Rosenthal described in his 2024 book, The Age of Revolutions and the Generations Who Made It. I asked him how this period came to be defined that way.
8: Well, the first thing that makes it an age of revolutions is that Thomas Paine calls it that in 1791.
7: Thomas Paine, the author of Common Sense, that very influential pamphlet during the American Revolution.
8: Absolutely. So there's this idea that he's encapsulating at the very beginning of the French Revolution, really, that there's something bigger happening than any one revolution. It's not just happening in one place or in one group. There's some kind of wave of revolutions that's taking place.
7: So there's the sense, even at the time, this is not just something that historians have put on after the fact.
8: Absolutely. But once the 1780s come around, when the United States is a young nation, you have a series of mostly failed revolutions at first in Europe, in what becomes Switzerland, what becomes the Netherlands, and then, of course, the French Revolution. And then you just have a sort of continuous wave of upheaval over the next 20-some-odd years.
7: So you said even at the time this was known as an age of revolution. What was it in the ether, in the historical moment, that made this an era when so many revolutions bubbled up and were ultimately impactful?
8: There are really two pieces of the answer to that question. So the ideas dimension is the 18th century is well known as the era of enlightenment.
7: Mm-hmm.
8: Right? This is a moment when ideas about liberty and equality, about personal dignity, about the sort of dignity and rights-bearing character of the individual are really spreading very widely. And of course, you mentioned the Declaration of Independence, and that misquotes John Locke, who famously talks about life, liberty, and property. We can come back to that. So that's part of it, right, is that there's this sense of the rights of individuals, the rights of groups that's becoming more forceful in this period.
7: People were feeling more empowered and like they had rights they should be standing up for.
8: Yes. And part of the reason that there's such an edge to that is that the 18th century is also an era of growing inequality. And this is something I think that we don't talk about quite enough, including in North America. Over the course of the 18th century, there's an enormous economic boom in the Atlantic world, which is driven in large part by slavery and the labor of enslaved people. And what that means is that the economy is growing massively, but the returns from this massive growth are actually going, by and large, to the wealthiest, people who are already on top of society. The most famous example of this is Saint-Domingue, what becomes Haiti, which is a colony of France in the period. On the eve of the French Revolution, Saint-Domingue is an island where 90% of the population is enslaved, and the other 10% of the population owns everything, including all of the enslaved people. Thomas Piketty, the French economist, describes this as the most extreme case of inequality in world history. Mm-hmm. So that's the society in which these ideas about human dignity and equality are bubbling up. And you can imagine what a kind of combustible mixture that is.
7: Can you talk a little bit more about Haiti, the revolution there, and how that was informed by things happening elsewhere in the world?
8: Absolutely. We know relatively little, by comparison to other revolutions, about exactly how the early revolt is organized, but it's quite clear that a number of people who were involved in the early Haitian Revolution have intimate knowledge of what's been going on both in France and in the United States. In fact, one of the key leaders of the Haitian Revolution, Henri Christophe, who becomes the first king of Haiti in 1806, he probably fought in the American Revolution, in fact, probably actually present there. Mm-hmm. So there is a definite influence there. On the other hand, it's pretty clear that there are also local, distinctively Haitian ideas about their desire to be free.
7: And it was a different context there because they were enslaved.
8: Indeed. Although, of course, there are enslaved people in North America, in the South, who are trying to seek their freedom both during the revolution and after. So, again, you know, we know relatively little about this just because the archival record isn't good enough for this. But one wonders how much direct contact there was even between enslaved people in North America and in Haiti.
7: I'm speaking with Nathan Pearl Rosenthal, who's a historian and the author of the book The Age of Revolutions and the Generations Who Made It. So we have this heady mix of feeling empowered to retake rights and also this growing inequality. The U.S., the American Revolution, is the first in your bracketing of history. Did it inspire or inform subsequent revolutions, or was it just kind of bubbling up out of the same ecosystem?
8: Well, there, of course, the ones that come first have an influence on the ones that come after. And so one can very clearly see the impress of different aspects of the American Revolution's legacy. So in the French Revolution, for instance, you see rather pronounced influence of American constitutionalism. The constitutions of the states and the federal constitution are printed and reprinted in France and really debated a lot. This is one of the big questions in the early French Revolution. Is how are we going to restructure our government? And they look to the United States for answers. In Spanish America, by contrast, one of the first things that a lot of Spanish Americans are looking at is Thomas Paine's Common Sense, which is an argument for the independence of former colonial possessions.
7: Were there echoes, for example, of the Declaration of Independence in other places, or did writings in other countries inform what happened in the U.S.?
8: Absolutely. So there's a big debate about the Declaration in particular, which is, of course, this crucial document. There are precursors, including a famous Dutch document of the 17th century. But what's very clear is that the Declaration becomes a model for other countries or potential countries that want to declare their independence. So between 1790 and 1830, there are at least a couple dozen declarations of independence in Spanish America by all sorts of different size bodies. Some of them are whole provinces, some of them are individual cities or towns, which declare their independence, clearly modeling themselves on the American Declaration. So there's a clear line there.
7: How did the rest of the world learn about the Declaration of Independence? This was long before instant communication.
8: Yeah. Well, the late 18th century is a big media world. There are a lot of newspapers. The newspaper industry had been growing over the course of the 18th century. So the Declaration, news of the Declaration is getting around through newspapers. It's getting around on board ships in private letters. People send excerpts from it to one another. And you have to think in the 18th century, this is a literate culture, but also an oral culture. And so people will read their letters aloud. People will read the newspaper aloud to other people. So if you can imagine someone getting their copy of the New York Times or the Boston Globe and sitting there reading it aloud to their friends, you can imagine the Declaration being actually declared all over the Atlantic world as people are reading aloud from their letters and newspaper.
7: After the U.S. became an independent country, I understand that it did not really support these subsequent revolutions in other places. Why was that?
8: So mostly the United States doesn't have a lot of capacity to do much of anything to help directly, that is to say militarily. The U.S. has a really small army, a very tiny navy during this period. So honestly, even the French revolutionaries who were super, in the early years, who were super America-friendly and really enthusiastic, they're not going to America asking for help. They know there's nothing really to be gained from there.
7: Just a little baby country at that point.
8: Just a little baby country. What there is to be gained, though, is American trade, and that's really important. So actually, U.S. grain and naval stores and other kinds of basic foodstuffs and things are what sustain, to a certain extent, the French Revolution and then others. The other area where there is U.S. contribution is in the arms trade. So Haiti, for instance, is largely armed by U.S. merchants in the 1790s, but especially after 1800. But again, it's not government support. It's really the U.S. government letting U.S. traders contribute.
7: You end this period of revolutions, this age of revolutions, in 1825 with the revolutions in the Spanish colonies in Latin America. But of course, revolutions have continued since then. Of course, there were anti-colonial revolutions across Africa, the Arab Spring more recently. Why do you define that as an endpoint? What groups those all together as distinct revolutions?
8: So to me, 1825 really is the last of the revolutions that end the old world and create more or less the world that we live in now. The next big wave of revolutions is in 1848. And the difference in 1848 is you have a really well-developed sense of nationalism. You have a completely different technological world. So the news of the revolutions of 1848, for instance, is passed by telegraph. People find out within hours of revolutions taking place elsewhere. And that's a really different kind of political world. And it's all happening very quickly, which is really a different world than the kind of late early modern revolutions, the end of the early modern era, which is the period that I'm interested in.
7: More recently, we've had this wave of what we call like Gen Z protests. And in places like Bangladesh, that has actually led to changes in leadership, at least specific leaders. How do you see the modern history of protests, of leadership change, given the lens of history to which you apply?
8: Commonalities that I see are the power of youth. There are some exceptions, but a lot of the revolutionaries are young people, especially the case in the French Revolution, but also in the Spanish American Revolutions. These are people who are trying to become something. And in fact, for them, often their kind of personal journeys, their personal struggles of becoming an adult coincide with the kind of collective struggle, right? The collective struggle to be born and become.
7: Right. The country also trying to grow up and become an adult.
8: Exactly. So I see that really as a strong echo in some ways with the present. The other echo that I think you can hear is the kind of double-faced character of revolutions then and now. The Declaration of Independence is a great example of this. It says both that all men are created equal, have the right to life, liberty, and happiness, but it also says, that's the beginning, the end says these states are and of a right ought to be free and independent. Now, part of being free and independent for the states of the South was the right to protect their enslaved property. So there's a contradiction there, a kind of tension.
7: And all men are created equal meant a very specific subset of actual men, right? Landed landholders, not women. So it was even more restrictive.
8: It certainly did. And I think you can see that in these revolutions today as well, that there is always this tension between a desire for collective autonomy, for collective reform, and then also people who are saying, but does this actually help me? Does this apply to me? Am I going to get something of the things that I really want out of it? So I think revolution is a powerful force, but it's also one that pulls in more than one direction and sometimes pulls against itself.
7: That was Nathan Pearl Rosenthal. His new book, The Long Revolution, Creating a United States After 1776, is out this week. His interview with us kicks off a series of stories and conversations between now and July 4th. We are calling it Chasing Democracy, American Ideals on the World Stage. Much more to come.
9: Speaking of how we in the U.S. asserted our independence from Britain, there are still some irreconcilable differences all these years later. For example, we call it soccer.
7: And to Britain and pretty much the rest of the globe, it is football.
9: What to call this nearly universal sport has been the subject of lots of debate in our newsroom as the World Cup approaches. So we asked our unofficial World Cup correspondent, Jerry Haddon, to look into what fans around the globe think.
10: What's in a name for the beautiful game? I ask a lot of people, from inside our own studios to the outer reaches of Europe. And I gotta say, people are pretty dug in.
11: Hi, my name is Azair Ahmed. I'm originally from Pakistan, and I'm an audio engineer here at The World. For me, the correct term is football. In Pakistan, we just call football football. There, I don't think there's any other term for it.
10: Case closed for Azair.
12: My name is Julia França. I'm an intern at The Word, born and raised in Brazil. The way we call it back home is futebol. I do think that it should be football, futebol, whatever the accent is, but the same name for sure.
10: As for the name of the sport that Americans normally call football, as in Monday Night Football, França says,
12: it could be called American football. That way there's no confusion between the two sports.
10: One fan who has lived his whole life with that confusion is my old pal Martin de la Serna here in Barcelona. He's got a foot, as it were, in two worlds.
13: I am, as you can hear from my accent, American. Grew up there, spent 25 years there, was born in Argentina, lived in Argentina until I was a young child. So I began my life referring to the beautiful game as football. And then we immigrated to the U.S., and as a child, it became soccer for me.
10: Later, he moved to Brazil and got his head around futebol. And now, of course, he's here in Spain and come full circle back to football. And yet, he too is firm in his thinking. We Americans, he says, have long been guilty of something I'll call sports appropriation.
13: We changed cricket and made it baseball. We changed rugby and made it American football. We evolved things, we made it a new sport. But soccer is the same as football. So why not call it football?
10: As does most of the world, to my surprise, even in languages outside the Anglo-European sphere.
14: Hi, hello. This is Gamze, Gamze Tokdemir. I'm from Turkey. And in Turkey, we say football.
15: What?
14: Football.
15: Why?
14: Well, I've never heard anyone saying soccer, first of all. But also football, like, it's in our blood as Turkish people. Like, it's our identity.
15: Could we invent the word football in Turkish? How would you literally say football in Turkish?
14: Foot means ayak. Ball means top.
15: Ayak top.
14: Ayak top. Yeah, that's amazing. That sounds amazing, right?
15: Start a revolution.
14: Yeah. We don't say it, but it sounds lovely and funny.
10: But lovely and funny do not soccer games win. Perhaps no one knows that better than the Brits, who are largely credited with inventing the version of the game we know today. So I catch up with my friend Tim Phillips, who's out for a morning jog with his dog Enzo. He's warned me in advance that he has strong negative feelings about the term soccer.
16: You know, if I can speak for the British for 1 minute, which I can't really, but I think we feel like we invented the game, and it's called football. And you guys over there who've decided you're going to call it something else called soccer are just wrong.
15: Well, hang on a second, because actually the English invented the name soccer, and in fact it was some classmates of yours at Oxford in 1863.
16: No, I because I knew you were going to ask me about this, so I did have a quick look on Wikipedia and read all about that. So yeah, I totally agree.
15: So my ambush didn't work.
16: No, it did. Luckily it didn't work.
10: Back and forth goes on for a while until I, in the spirit of settling this once and for all, offer up my best ideas for consensus.
15: Instead of calling it soccer, what if we said it like you and said soccer? Would that...
16: That won't do it, I don't think. No, I just don't think it will do it.
10: Even Enzo the dog looks away. But as staunchly as the Europeans and others defend their football, Americans can get pretty entrenched too.
17: If you want to call it meter ball or centimeter ball, that's fine. But football, oh, that's American, baby.
10: That was an old football-playing college friend, Ryan Stafford, cheekily weighing in. He was referring to the UK adopting the metric system back in the 1960s. But centimeter ball? That's not going to fly with the Brits.
15: We go to the UN and we agree to just to abolish soccer, football, start from zero, create an inclusive new name for the sport that's global, accepted by every nation, less than 36 syllables.
16: I think that'll be about as successful as the idea of Esperanto, wasn't that the language that was invented? They're trying to bring all of the Europeans together. I mean, I think it'll be that successful, Jerry. Yeah, I don't think it'll go anywhere.
10: Clearly little political will there from England's unauthorized spokesman. At any rate, there's no time left. The World Cup starts next Thursday. For now, we are stuck with soccer or forced into football, depending on your point of view. Luckily, there is one term in the beautiful game that rings the same from sea to shining sea.
18: Goal!
10: For the world, I'm Jerry Haddon, Barcelona.

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3: I'm Amy Eddings. 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
0: This is The World. I'm Marco Werman. Marjan Satrapi is a literary giant. Her defining work, Persepolis, was a groundbreaking memoir of her childhood. It gave readers all over the world a vivid and unsettling picture of life under the Iranian regime, and it did so with literal pictures. She wrote it as a graphic novel. When Satrapi created Persepolis, she lived in France and didn't think anyone would publish it. So she told an audience at a Pen America event in 2012, but she said she needed to write it for herself.
4: It was very important to me to have just one other version of the story. You know, we had a government that really confiscated from us, you know, our identity, made of us, you know, just a population.
0: Her expectations were small.
4: I said to myself, yeah, maybe, you know, like 10, 9 people, you know, I can make a Xerox and give it to them.
0: Persepolis not only ended up getting published, it then got translated into more than 20 languages and adapted for the screen as an animated film. Marjan Satrapi's death was announced this week. She was 56. We remember today with Nahid Siamdous, a professor of Middle Eastern politics and culture at the University of Texas, Austin, who told us why Satrapi's seminal work was so powerful.
5: She tells the story through the eyes of a child, of a little girl. Right. And with lots of humor and wit, a child that sort of comes of age in these years. And we can always relate to a little child seeing things. We don't take position, sort of political positions instantly. She also always had a real humanist eye. As much as she portrayed, you know, these strict Islamists, she kind of drew out the absurdity of it all and, you know, brought so much humor and wit into it. And there's so many scenes in Persepolis that are experiences that many Iranians can and did relate to.
0: And it's all happening to a child and then a teenager in the years just after the stunning events of 1979 and the emergence of the Islamic Revolution. I mean, the criticism of the regime became a mainstay of her work. She followed up Persepolis with several sequels as well as other graphic novels. Tell me more about how that criticism of the Islamic Republic emerged in her other work.
5: Yeah, she wrote about the repression, the political repression of the Islamic Republic, the fact that it didn't allow people to live the lives that they imagined. This really comes through in certainly in the second volume of Persepolis. There's a scene, for example, where there's a party that's broken up by the Revolutionary Guards, and you know, these young people try to flee, and one of them, and this is actually something that did happen in 1990s, late 1980s, early 1990s in Iran, where these boys trying to jump from roof to roof in order to evade the Revolutionary Guards, one of them actually falls to his death. So, you know, this simple fact of trying to have a party as a young person and falling to your death, you know, she really criticized them for not allowing Iranians to even live a normal life, let alone be politically vocal and try to create a political future that is livable.
0: I mean, part of what made Marjan's body of work so commanding, especially Persepolis, is that these were graphic novels or comics, as Marjan preferred. I mean, before this point, really the only other touchstone for tackling serious subjects in cartoon form was in Mouse by Art Spiegelman, his telling of his parents surviving the Holocaust using mice as Jews and cats as Nazis. Why was Marjan Satrapi's use of this medium to tell her story so groundbreaking?
5: It hadn't existed before. And in fact, you know, this sort of political history and memoir combined together in a work to tell the story of post-revolutionary Iran obviously hadn't happened prior to this. But also many other works subsequently modeled their telling of other histories of Gaza, Palestine, elsewhere in the Middle East, the Arab Spring in Egypt and elsewhere. We now have so many graphic novels that are in many ways modeled on Marjan's work. And it was groundbreaking because it allowed people access to these stories in a way that was relatable. People could really identify with the characters in these stories. They could, you know, it was beyond sort of this big, heavy wall of politics and history, you know, which makes the Middle East a kind of a little harder to grasp for ordinary people in the West, especially. But she really built a bridge. It's also part of how she drew these characters, right? They're likable on the page. The stark black and white is both, there's something both very simple and very complex about it. I think her work about embroideries, for example, where she has a group of women, characters of women, of intergenerational women, talk about love, marriage, sex, right, and all of that. These are not subjects that are easily done in ways that people can relate to and laugh about, and especially within Iranian culture. But she put all these things on the page and really opened up worlds of conversation among Iranians, but also among Iranians and Westerners. So many people in the U.S. and Europe have read this work. I know it's taught in schools, in middle schools, in high schools. I use it in my college courses. It is that sort of substantial that you can use it in a college course to introduce students to the history of post-revolutionary Iran.
0: Well, the film version of Persepolis, I see, sold over 1 million tickets in France alone. Interestingly, when she died, Marjan Satrapi had been living in France for years. She's French-Iranian, but she turned down the Légion d'honneur, France's highest official award. And according to multiple interviews she'd given over that time, she's still considered Iran home. What did her work mean for members of the Iranian diaspora?
5: It meant the world because she, she had held on to this notion of an Iran where we could still return to and live. And that is something that she said, right? And why she rejected that honor. She said, you know, Paris with all of its beauties, and, you know, I do feel French after all this time here, but Tehran will always be home for me. And the fact that she didn't give in to these political pressures of painting Iran in negative ways simply because of a government that, you know, of course, we all disagree with, but she kept on to that hope of the beauties of Iran, which is its people at the end of the day, its humanist culture, its riches, its cultural riches. And she held on to that. And, you know, the fact there aren't that many, you know, peoples in the diaspora among artists who have stood up and just spoken their mind so clearly, so honestly, and, you know, without fear, with such courage, and shone a light for, you know, we can say no, it's cultural riches. And she held on to that. And, you know, the fact there aren't that many, you know, peoples in the diaspora among artists who

0: Her family has said she died of sadness following the passing of her husband last year.
1: 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I'm Carolyn Beeler.
0: And I'm Marco Werman. 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
3: 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We either need to follow the law or we need to change the law. 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
4: We speak with one of the four House Republicans who voted to end the war with Iran.
5: For Thursday, June 4th, it's All Things Considered from NPR News.
4: I'm Elsa Chang.
5: And I'm Scott Detrow. The Trump administration appears to be backing off from certain actions the president had been pushing.
6: What you're seeing now is the American system of checks and balances beginning to work the way it's supposed to work.
4: Also, a closer look at President Trump's combative relationship with the press and with women reporters especially.
5: And how the liver of a homing pigeon might help it navigate.
7: That's the time when the pigeons have to rely upon their magnetic sense to find the direction.
4: Those stories and more after the summary of the day's news.
8: Live from NPR News, I'm Lakshmi Singh. The Senate has begun an all-day series of votes as Republicans attempt to pass 3 years of funding for immigration enforcement. The effort has been complicated by the president's nearly $2 billion fund to pay out taxpayer money to people who claim to have been targeted by what President Trump calls a weaponized federal government. NPR's Eric McDaniel reports.
9: The $70 billion package is meant to fund Immigration and Customs Enforcement as well as Border Patrol for the rest of the president's time in the White House. Republicans thought they'd found a path to pass it on a party-line vote. Democrats don't support the funding, but some GOP lawmakers are now demanding an end to President Trump's self-allocated anti-weaponization fund before they advance the package. Trump's acting attorney general told Congress the fund can be used to pay insurrectionists who threatened lawmakers and attacked the Capitol building on January 6th, 2021. Recent conflicting statements from the administration on whether it's decided to unilaterally end the payout fund have not helped matters. Amendment votes and negotiations will continue into the evening. Eric McDaniel, NPR News, The Capitol.
8: New York City officials say they are ready for huge World Cup soccer crowds expected later this month. At a press conference today, state and local officials detailed plans to keep fans safe. Here's NPR's Brian Mann.
10: Governor Kathy Hochul says New York City's bus, subway, and train system will boost service

0: move up to 100,000 extra people, many going to the New York, New Jersey stadium where World Cup matches will take place. State and local officials are also stepping up anti-terrorism measures.
1: So you'll see more of a police presence, but also know that behind the scenes that our cyber analysts and experts are focused on this with every fiber in their being.
0: Mayor Zoran Bamdani says there may be even bigger crowds if a World Cup soccer game falls on the same day as a possible Knicks-Spurs NBA Finals home game.
2: This is a moment that we've been preparing for, we've been hoping for, and we feel fully prepared for.
0: The first World Cup match in the New York, New Jersey area is June 13th. Brian Mann, NPR News.
3: Mortgage rates in the U.S. are dragging down the spring home buying season. According to Redfin, new home listings are declining. NPR Stephen Basaha says mortgage rates are elevated.
4: It was expected to be a strong home buying season. Average interest rates for a 30-year fixed mortgage dropped below 6% in February, the first time in 3.5 years. But the war against Iran increased the cost of borrowing, and this week the mortgage rate is about 6.5%. Real estate business Zillow says sales in May were below where they were a year ago, nearly 3%, and the housing recovery is back on pause. Families choosing to stick with renting are seeing the benefits of an apartment construction boom. The retail data company Yardi Matrix reports the average advertised rent was virtually flat compared to a year earlier.
3: It's NPR News.
5: Local news now from WKSU, IdeaStream Public Media. I'm Glenn Forbes. Two former executives of First Energy involved in the House Bill 6 scandal, whose trial ended in a mistrial earlier this year, have been reindicted. Outgoing Ohio Attorney General Dave Yost says former CEO Chuck Jones is facing 8 counts. Former executive Michael Dowling is facing 19, related to bribery and corruption. State House correspondent Joe Ingles.
6: Yost says the indictments have new facts beyond what Jones and Dowling were tried on earlier this year. They were indicted in 2024, along with former Public Utilities Commission Chair Sam Randazzo, who died by suicide. Already convicted in the House Bill 6 bribery scandal are Republican former House Speaker Larry Householder, serving a 20-year sentence, and former Ohio Republican Party Chair Matt Borges, who was released early from a 5-year sentence. Joe Ingles at the Ohio Public Radio State House News Bureau.
5: The suspect in a Mentor hit and run has been identified by police as 42-year-old Michael Leppelmeyer. He's expected to face felony counts of aggravated vehicular assault, felonious assault, and robbery. Leppelmeyer is accused of hitting a 72-year-old cyclist with his SUV yesterday morning, then getting out of his car and physically assaulting a 68-year-old man. Leppelmeyer fled after the incident and showed a knife when officers arrived at home, according to investigators. He then went back into his home, which began a nearly 8-hour standoff, and was arrested Wednesday evening. Thousands of absentee ballots arrived too late to be counted in last month's primary election in Ohio under the state's new deadline of 7:30 p.m. on Election Day. In the past, ballots received up to 4 days later were counted as long as they were postmarked before Election Day. Ohio Secretary of State Frank LaRose says statewide there were 1,500 late ballots this year compared to more than 7,000 in the 2024 primary.
7: And what we're showing with the recent performance is that it has not had a negative impact on anybody.
5: But groups like the American Civil Liberties Union say it has the potential to disenfranchise voters. Colin Marazzi says his focus is on educating voters about their options.
8: Informing people that when they do choose to vote by mail, that getting your ballot in early is the best way to go about it. And if you are voting by mail and it's getting up to Election Day, to use that county drop box.
5: This is WKSU.

0: 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I'm Scott Detrow in Washington.
1: And I'm Elsa Chang in Culver City, California. A bipartisan majority in the House voted on Wednesday to end the war with Iran. The move is seen as the clearest rebuke of President Trump's actions in the Middle East after 3 months of war have further destabilized the region and sent oil prices soaring. The War Powers Resolution passed by a vote of 215 to 208, with four Republicans joining Democrats in support. One of those Republicans is Representative Brian Fitzpatrick of Pennsylvania, who joins us now. Welcome.
2: Thanks for having me.
1: So why did you vote in support of this measure?
2: Simply put, to follow the law. There's a statute on the books. It's the War Powers Act of 1973. It says a number of things. The two most critical are the 48-hour notification period, which did occur. And the second is within 60 days of hostilities that the matter be approved by Congress, either through an AUMF, an authorized use of military force, declaration of war. Mm-hmm. We are past that 60-day mark. So I've made very, very clear to the White House and to House leadership that I would be enforcing the law, you know, unless the Supreme Court declares that statute unconstitutional or unless there's a change in the law, we have to follow the law as it's currently written. So that's what I did for every War Powers Resolution that has been brought to the floor after that 60-day period I've supported.
1: Well, on Truth Social today, I'm sure you saw this, President Trump called yesterday's vote, quote, meaningless, and then he called the four Republicans out. He said that the four Republicans who supported the resolution were, quote, bad, and added their grandstanders. They should be ashamed of themselves. How do you respond to the president there?
2: Well, everybody's entitled to their opinion. I don't take any offense to any criticism. You know, I have a job to do. I think it's very, very important for every representative to remember who your bosses are. We do not report to any person or any party here in Washington, D.C. We report to the people back home, the people in our districts who vote for us, who sent us here, and who we represent. It's very, very important for every representative to never, ever lose sight of that. I come from Pennsylvania's 1st District. It's Bucks and Montgomery Counties in Pennsylvania. It's a very, very independent-minded group of individuals, great people that I'm proud to represent, and they want independent representation. They want their representative to follow the law and to follow the Constitution and not be intimidated by criticism or politics. So that's what I've done in this instance and in every other instance.
1: But let me ask you, because President Trump has also criticized this vote, saying that, look, he's in the middle of negotiations with Iran to end the war. Are you at all concerned that this vote could undermine those talks?
2: Well, I think following the rule of law is an American strength, right? I mean, that's what one of the many reasons why we're the beacon of freedom around the world.
1: Even at the cost of potentially interfering with these negotiations.
2: Well, how do we justify not following the law, right? I mean, I think that, and by the way, I think it's important to note, I introduced my own War Powers Resolution, which would have addressed the very issue that you're raising here. We authored something. It's bipartisan. We have Democrats and Republicans on board. We introduced it during Operation Epic Fury a few months back that would have allowed for a tolling of that 60-day period during legitimate periods of ceasefire and negotiations. And that would have afforded the president and all future presidents, for that matter, time to negotiate. That legislation was not considered. So we are left with two choices. We either need to follow the law or we need to change the law. We cannot violate the law.
1: Putting aside the actual law, the administration has been saying that this war is necessary to push back on Iran's nuclear ambitions. You sit on the House Intelligence Committee. What is the best way to address Iran's nuclear ambitions in your mind?
2: Well, there's a number of ways. You know, the same way we need to be addressing Russia and any other adversary across the globe. You know, diplomacy is always the first option, economic pressure. There's a number of tools in the what we call the IC toolbox, the intelligence community toolbox, to preserve world order and world peace. Military action is obviously always the option of last resort. It must be. So I think multiple things can be and are true at once. Iran was the world's largest state sponsor of terrorism. I think that's been accepted by multiple administrations across party lines throughout our lifetime. They were racing towards a nuclear weapon. You know, whether they were weeks or months, people can debate that point, but they were close. I think we can, you know, everybody who's in the intelligence community, including myself, know that to be true. But it's also true that we are a nation of the rule of law. And our Constitution, in the brilliance of our founders, set up three separate independent branches of government, each of which is an independent constitutional check on the other. And we have to be true to that system of government. That's what allowed our country to be what it is.
1: You mentioned that lawmakers need to listen to their bosses, their constituents. But, you know, in a lot of primaries so far, Republican voters have voted out incumbents who have gone against President Trump, right? And I'm curious, what kinds of conversations are you having with your colleagues, if you care to talk a little bit about that, about when is it safe for Republicans to oppose Trump's policies and when it is politically not safe?
2: Well, I really reject that conversation to begin with, because we have a job to do, and that's to represent your district. And second, the perspective you take to this job is very important. If you go about your day worried about losing your job, then you're never going to be good at your job. You can't be worried about losing it. You have to have a healthy perspective for what this job is. This job is a short-term public service. It is not our title. It is not our office. It is on loan to us by the public for a short, limited period of time. And if you take the perspective that you're more worried about your legacy than you are about re-election, you're going to be much better at your job. You're going to be much more effective. And you'll be able to live with yourself at the end of the day, which is far more important than any short-term reward. So that's what I urge of all of my colleagues. You know, I lead the two-party group in Congress, the Problem Solvers. We're the only bipartisan group in Congress. So I talk to everybody. I talk to all my colleagues, and I always, you know, preach these virtues.
1: Brian Fitzpatrick, Republican congressman from Pennsylvania, thank you very much.
2: You bet. Thanks.
0: Homing pigeons rely on a variety of signals to navigate the skies, including magnetism, but it's never been quite clear how exactly the birds detect magnetic cues. A team of researchers proposes the answer might be found in a pretty unexpected place. Here's science reporter Ari Daniel.
3: Drop a homing pigeon somewhere it's never been, and the bird can flap its way back home.
4: You have to provide them actually a good home so that they want to return. And that means good food and nice, cozy housing.
3: To fly home, a pigeon has to figure out where it is and in which direction to go, says Martin Bukelski, who directs the Max Planck Institute of Animal Behavior in Germany. They rely on odor cues, the sun, visual landmarks, and magnetic direction, which is using Earth's magnetic field to orient and navigate.
4: It would be as if you're put into a forest where you know my home is east. And then you have a compass, you just go east, you end up at your cabin.
3: Pigeons rely on magnetic direction under certain circumstances.
4: That is either at night or during completely overcast conditions.
3: For decades, researchers have struggled to explain how these pigeons sense magnetic direction. Then, some years back, Bukelski was attending an interdisciplinary meeting where he met someone he might never have encountered otherwise, immunologist Christian Kurz from the University of Bonn in Germany.
5: And in the coffee break, we talked to each other. Show me one scientist who doesn't like talking about their research.
3: Kurz told him he'd been studying immune cells called macrophages when he stumbled upon something surprising. In the spleens of mice, these cells responded to a magnetic field.
5: One of the jobs of these cells is to eat and degrade old red blood cells. Our red blood cells contain hemoglobin.
3: And hemoglobin contains iron. This bundle of iron atoms gives those immune cells magnetic properties. And the researchers wondered if something similar might be true for homing pigeons. So they examined cells from across the bird.
6: And then we figured out that it's actually the liver who has the strongest magnetic properties.
3: Klivia Lizovsky is a cell biologist at the University of Bonn. Turns out the same kind of macrophages in the livers of homing pigeons also store oodles of iron atoms.
6: And then the next question was, do they really play a role in animal navigation?
3: To answer that, the researchers traveled to the south of Germany near the Swiss border with 34 pigeons that would need to fly 12 miles to reach home. In a little more than half the birds, the team used a drug to temporarily deplete those iron-containing macrophages. When it was completely overcast, so no directional cues from the sun, says Martin Wachelski.
4: That's the time when the pigeons have to rely upon their magnetic sense to find the direction. And the ones without the macrophages were basically lost.
3: But the ones with the macrophages could do it. And when the sun came out, the birds that had been lost managed to find their way home.
4: And then I thought, well, my God, this could really be real.
3: In particular, these macrophages may be acting as a kind of internal compass that can detect magnetic direction. The findings are published in the journal Science.
7: I haven't yet seen the smoking gun that says this is the way they do it.
3: Catherine Lohman is a behavioral biologist at UNC Chapel Hill who wasn't involved in the study. The authors do present microscope images showing the immune cells sitting alongside nerve fibers, but Lohman isn't sure how a magnetic signal would then be relayed to the bird brain.
7: There's no mechanism that I know of for macrophages communicating with the nervous system.
3: Still, she's open to the possibility, and the researchers are looking forward to the experiments needed to really clinch their new theory.
5: One thing I have learned in many years of research, you should never be too certain that you are right. Nature's always more complicated than you think.
3: For NPR News, I'm Ari Daniel.

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1: On WKSU, IdeaStream Public Media. Good afternoon. In for Amanda Rabinowitz, I'm Glenn Forbes. Thanks so much for spending part of your Thursday with us. Coming up, Scott Detrow speaks to The Atlantic's Anne Applebaum about why the Trump administration appears to be backing off some of its actions and what that means for concerns about Democratic backsliding. That story is coming up next on All Things Considered. Here's what we're following at WKSU. Former First Energy executives are reindicted. An initiative to battle alleged fraud statewide. And emergency officials update Wednesday's hazmat situation in Portage County. Those stories and more coming up in about 15 minutes here on WKSU. In sports, no sweep for the Guardians. They fell to the Yankees 2-1 this afternoon. Ryan McMahon's seventh inning RBI single, the difference for New York. Slade Ciccone pitched six innings in a no decision for Cleveland. First place guards head to Texas for a weekend series starting tomorrow. Look at your forecast. Relatively calm and warm for the next couple days. We'll have partly cloudy skies tonight, low 63. Mostly sunny and definitely warmer tomorrow with a high of 87. Do have a chance of showers overnight Friday into Saturday. And more showers in the forecast. In fact, some of those showers could be severe. The National Weather Service saying showers, thunderstorms likely on Saturday afternoon. Scattered thunderstorms may be severe with damaging wind gusts. 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
0: From NPR News, this is All Things Considered. I'm Elsa Chang.
5: And I'm Scott Detrow. The Trump administration has gotten its way so much over the past 16 months, from Republicans in Congress especially, that it feels unusual to see it back down anywhere. But on Tuesday, Acting Attorney General Todd Blanche confirmed to a House subcommittee that the Department of Justice is not moving forward with its $1.776 billion so-called anti-weaponization fund. The proposed fund was criticized by Democrats and many Republicans who saw it as funneling federal money to the president's supporters, possibly including January 6th rioters. In recent weeks, the Justice Department also backed off its investigation into former Federal Reserve Chair Jerome Powell. And last Friday, the president posted that he had, quote, canceled his involvement with the Kennedy Center after a federal judge ruled his name could not be on it. So how do we make sense of all of these reversals? Is there a broader trend happening or not? Let's bring in Anne Applebaum, a staff writer for The Atlantic and a Pulitzer Prize-winning historian of authoritarian regimes. Welcome back.
6: Thanks for having me.
5: Let me start with this. What to you was so particularly alarming about this $1.8 billion fund?
6: It was alarming because, number one, it was the president illegally directing federal money, so taxpayers' money, towards his supporters, including some who had clearly and obviously broken the law. It was also disturbing because it seemed like the process by which they got to this figure was also less than legal. And so you saw the president bending the law in order to fund essentially his own political supporters. Yeah. That's what happens in regimes where one party or one clique or one person has captured the state.
5: One of the reasons I wanted to talk to you is because you have written so clearly, whether it's about Trump or whether it's about many other countries where we've seen similar trends, an authoritarian or an authoritarian type leader will push and they'll push and they'll push and they'll push and they don't stop pushing. Here we saw Trump try to do something, his own party say, no, this is too far, and Trump backing off.
6: What you're seeing now is the American system of checks and balances beginning to work the way it's supposed to work. When Trump first came to office the second time, it almost seemed as if his party in particular, his party in Congress, had decided to ignore the Constitution, to forget that they are also supposed to play a role in American government for reasons of intimidation, ideology, fear. They did it anyway. Now that the president is unpopular, now that he's lost some important court cases, now that, you know, some of the arguments that people have been making about him breaking the system are beginning to seep through, what you're seeing is the leaders of Congress, in this case, it's the Republicans who lead both the Senate and the House, deciding to use the power that they have. And that's a sign that our political system still has some health in it.
5: As somebody who's closely following and worried about anti-democratic drift, does it matter to you whether or not this pushback is happening because Republicans are worried about saving their own seats or because they have broader constitutional concerns?
6: I mean, I suppose I would prefer it if Republicans had broader constitutional concerns and were thinking about the welfare of all Americans. But if it happens in some cases that their motivation is political, in other words, they see that these things are unpopular, and maybe they're unpopular also because they appear to a lot of Americans to be undemocratic, then so be it.
5: Mm-hmm. You've studied leaders in other countries, Hungary, Russia, Poland specifically. Is overplaying hand part of the storyline sometimes? Is that sometimes something that, kind of leads to losing power?
6: Some of them do. So we just saw in Hungary, we saw a prime minister who'd been in charge for 16 years and who very much overplayed his hand, who captured most of the state institutions, who controlled 90% of the media. We saw that for a majority of Hungarians, that became too much, finally. People recognized that that system had enabled quite a lot of theft, quite a lot of graft, quite a lot of corruption, and Hungary was becoming poorer, actually, very rapidly. And so you had a mobilization of voters and a pushback. And so it can happen. I mean, there are, of course, states where it doesn't happen. Usually that's because the authorities either find ways to cheat in the elections or they begin to use violence against their opponents.
5: Do you think this is a turning point or could be a turning point, or are you still a little skeptical to call it that?
6: I'm skeptical to call it that because I want to see how the midterms play out. And by that, I don't mean who's going to win. I mean, are the elections fair? Are they conducted fairly? Do all states respect the rules? Does the federal government try to play any games with voter lists? Is ICE used on election day to intimidate voters? All those kinds of things that people have been talking about, that's the real test. You know, is this a normal American government in the sense that it is willing to lose power and will lose power with good grace if it does? Or are they going to try to alter the outcome of the election, both by manipulating it or maybe by not accepting the results?
5: That is The Atlantic's Ann Applebaum. Thanks so much. And I suspect we will be talking to you this fall.
6: Great. Thank you so much.
0: Author and filmmaker Marjane Satrapi has died. The French-Iranian artist became an international household name in the early 2000s with her book Persepolis. The graphic memoir is about growing up in Iran during the years surrounding the Islamic Revolution. Her death at the age of 56 in Paris was announced by French President Emmanuel Macron today. NPR's Chloe Veltman has this remembrance.
7: Persepolis earned critical acclaim for its bittersweet, intimate look at the human cost of the 1979 Islamic Revolution. But Marjane Satrapi's two-part graphic memoir won hearts around the world for its fun-loving, rebellious protagonist, especially after it was transformed into an animated movie co-directed by the author in 2007.
8: Dare me to take my veil off?
9: You wouldn't dare.
7: The cartoon Marjane does dare to squeals of delight from her friends. NPR contributor Tanir Oxman writes about graphic novels.
10: She's lovable, but she's also fierce and opinionated. And you see all of the dark terrors of the world through her innocent eyes.
7: The real Satrapi told WHYY's Fresh Air in 2003 she had a defiant streak even as a kid.
11: I was too much outspoken.
7: This personality trait was a liability growing up in Tehran, surrounded by heavy-handed law enforcement officers.
11: They could stop you, telling you that your scarf was not right, or you spoke too loud, or why is it four people gathered together in the street?
7: But Satrapi did her best to flout the rules. She told Fresh Air she rocked out to Western heavy metal and punk music, wore a denim jacket.
11: I was the coolest person in the whole school.
7: And messed around with her detested veil.
11: As soon as we could take it off or play with it or make it look ridiculous, we did it.
7: Satrapi continued to lead a life of dissent at home, as a student in Austria, and more recently as an expat in France. Her most recent graphic work, Woman, Life, Freedom, charts the women's protest movement in Iran. The author spoke with NPR about it in 2024.
11: A real feminist revolution cannot succeed until men understand that the equality between them and the women is also good for them.
7: Satrapi said she was hopeful the revolution would bring change in her home country. But her final year was tough, with the war in Iran and the death of her husband. In a statement to the French news agency AFP, Satrapi's family said the artist, quote, died of sadness. In a 2012 NPR interview, Marjan Satrapi said she was unable to draw or write when she felt happy.
11: I go out, I buy myself a dress, I call my friends, I have some pina colada, I never create.
7: The artist said it was sadness that drove her to her studio. Chloe Veltman, NPR News.
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1: 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Good afternoon. I'm Glenn Forbes. Thanks so much for joining us. Coming up, President Trump has long insulted the press, but he often saves the worst of his vitriol for reporters who are women.
9: I see a young, beautiful woman never smiles. I never see a smile off her face. I see her standing there with hatred in her eyes.
1: 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Then a new program in Cuyahoga County is helping green card holders fast track their applications after recent federal changes. That report from Gabriel Kramer in about 15 minutes on WKSU. 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
1: Right now, fair skies, 75 degrees on the lakefront. It's 81 degrees inland. A warm-up coming tomorrow. Severe storms possible on Saturday. It's 4:30.
13: Live from NPR News in Washington, I'm Dwayne Brown. Former Trump National Security Advisor John Bolton has reached an agreement today with federal prosecutors to plead guilty to mishandling classified information. As NPR's Ryan Lucas tells us, that plea deal would resolve the criminal case against Bolton brought by the Justice Department last year.
14: John Bolton is facing 18 criminal counts, including transmission and retention of national defense information. Prosecutors say Bolton kept detailed notes that included classified information during his time as National Security Advisor in President Trump's first term and sent the material to two family members ahead of a planned memoir. Under the tentative plea deal, Bolton would plead guilty to a single count of retaining classified information and face a fine of $2.25 million, according to a person familiar with the matter speaking on condition of anonymity. Bolton could face 0 to 5 years in prison under the arrangement. A federal judge would still have to approve any plea deal. The Justice Department declined to comment beyond referring to a court notice scheduling a rearrangement for Bolton later this month. Ryan Lucas, NPR News, Washington.
13: The nation is facing new health threats like hantavirus and Ebola, but many state and local health departments have less power to protect the public from outbreaks. NPR's Rob Stein explains.
15: All the lockdowns, school closures, mask mandates, and vaccine requirements during the COVID pandemic angered many Americans. As a result, many states placed new restraints on some of their authorities to respond to outbreaks. Some imposed limitations on the power to declare public health emergencies. Others pulled back powers to impose mask mandates, require vaccinations, or restrict public gatherings. Many public health experts worry the changes, combined with budget and staff cuts, leave the nation more vulnerable.
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1: 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I'm Glenn Forbes. The two former First Energy Executives whose corruption trial ended in March with a hung jury have been reindicted. Grand jury charging former CEO Chuck Jones with 8 counts, former Vice President Michael Dowling with 19 counts related to their attempts in 2019 to pass a $1 billion bailout of the company's two aging nuclear plants. Ohio Attorney General Dave Yost says the roots of the case have not changed.
16: With a mistrial, the state has the opportunity to retry the case. I promised Ohioans that we would do that, and this superseding indictment is the next step in that cause of justice.
1: Yost accuses the two FirstEnergy executives of conspiring to bribe state officials as part of the House Bill 6 scandal. He says a civil trial revealed new evidence not presented in the first state trial. And in Columbus, State House correspondent Karen Castle reporting an announcement to wage war on alleged fraud includes scams beyond recently reported fraud involving Ohio Medicaid, which has led to the suspension of payments to 49 home health care providers.
17: Interim U.S. Attorney General Todd Blanche, FBI Director Kash Patel, and Medicaid Chief Dr. Mehmet Oz were joined by Republican office holders Keith Faber, Frank LaRose, Robert Sprague, and outgoing Attorney General Dave Yost. He announced two indictments his office worked on, one a Butler County man accused of stealing from Ohio Medicaid.
18: In total, over $42 million just in these two cases.
17: In addition, four people, including two state employees, were charged with bilking behavioral health services over $30 million. And four people are accused of stealing over $1.4 million in COVID relief funds. Five people from Ghana are also accused in a $15 million romance fraud targeting 130 older Americans. Karen Kassler, The Ohio Public Radio, State House News Bureau.
1: Emergency officials say they received reports of odor complaints related to the hazmat situation at the Akron Water Plant in Franklin Township Wednesday. Their team members this morning confirming chlorine levels are within normal ranges at the plant. There is no concern to the public. Three people were treated and released following that issue where there was a release of dangerous chlorine gas. Fire officials in Kent say workers caused the chemical reaction when they mistakenly added a delivery of chemical alum to two tanks of sodium hypochlorite or bleach. This is WKSU, IdeaStream Public Media.
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0: From NPR News, this is All Things Considered. I'm Elsa Chang in Culver City, California.
5: And I'm Scott Detrow in Washington. President Trump has long had a contentious relationship with the press, labeling it fake news, attacking reporters personally.
19: If you want to do that, then you're a stupid person, and you happen to be. I mean, I know you.
20: Why would a stupid question like that be asked?
5: His attacks on reporters who are women, though, continue to make headlines. Here is an exchange from Wednesday with CNN's Caitlin Collins that started without her asking a question.
9: Is he a young, beautiful woman, never smiles. I never see a smile off her face. I see her standing there with hatred in her eyes.
5: Senior political correspondent Tamara Keith covered Trump for years as an NPR White House correspondent and as a past president of the White House Correspondents Association and joins me now. Hey, Tam.
21: Hey.
5: Needless to say, not the first time Trump has attacked Collins. This is a pattern.
21: This is a pattern. He has gone after her personally and directly, repeatedly. But it's not just Caitlin Collins. It is so many reporters who cover the White House. Quite frequently, when someone asks a question that the president doesn't like, instead of pivoting or answering the question he wants to be asked, like most politicians do, mm-hmm. he instead attacks, and those attacks can be very personal.
5: And they seem to be much more personal for women reporters, especially when he starts talking about their looks and their demeanor and other things.
21: Yes, he on Air Force One during a Q&A with reporters said, "Quiet piggy," to a reporter who was asking about the Epstein files.
22: Why not? Why are you acting as a
23: quiet piggy?
21: A reporter recently was asking him about, another female reporter was asking him about the White House ballroom and potential cost overruns. And he again insulted this reporter, insulted their intelligence.
19: I doubled the size of it, you dumb person.
21: He does go after men sometimes. He did recently call a male reporter from the New York Times, called his reporting treasonous.
19: You should write. I actually think it's sort of treasonous what you write, but...
21: But that is the exception, not the rule.
5: Going back to what happened this week, how did Caitlin Collins respond in the moment?
21: You know, she played it incredibly straight. He did say, you used to be a conservative from Alabama. She said, I'm still from Alabama. And she asked questions. When he sort of distracted himself and weaved and started attacking her initially, he was responding to a question about the $1.8 billion anti-weaponization fund that many congressional Republicans are really upset about. He attacks Collins, and then later she asks him again and presses him on that anti-weaponization fund. Then on her show last night, she didn't talk about herself. She didn't make it about herself, but she did have to play that interaction because it was news.
5: Mm-hmm. I want to ask you a question that I have gotten probably hundreds of times as a former White House correspondent as well, and I know you've gotten it a lot. What do you say when people say, why don't the other reporters stand up to Trump in these moments? When he attacks one of your peers personally, insults them personally, why isn't there more group pushback saying you can't talk to another person like that?
21: It's a pretty complicated answer. In part, it is the dynamics of the press corps today. In the past, the people in the room or on Air Force One with President Trump were entirely independent reporters who were picked by the White House Correspondents Association to be there. Now the White House picks the vast majority of the people who are in the room, and they pack that room with people who are very favorable to the president. And when he's attacking a reporter, he's trying to avoid answering something that he doesn't want to answer. And so the best thing that we as a press corps could do is to just ask that same question. Keep following up. Don't let the president get away.
5: NPR's Tamara Keith, thank you so much.
21: You're welcome.
0: A new study suggests that the National Guard's presence has done little to reduce violent crime in Washington, D.C., despite the steep cost for taxpayers. President Trump deployed more than 2,000 troops to the city last year as part of a task force to reduce crime. Here to talk more about that is NPR's Kat Lonsdorf. Hi, Kat.
2: Hey, Elsa.
0: Okay, so tell us more about this study.
2: Yeah, so the study was done by the Niskanen Center. That's a nonpartisan think tank here in D.C. And basically, researchers there took publicly available crime and policing data for the city and adjusted it to specifically isolate the effect of the first 6 months of the Guard deployment here. Just a reminder, President Trump first deployed the Guard here back in August of last year as part of a task force specifically to fight crime and beautify the city.
0: Mm-hmm.
2: What researchers found was that the deployment itself had very little to no effect on violent crime in the city, which had already been trending down before Trump came back into office. The study did find that the presence of the Guard produced one notable improvement, about a 24% reduction in opportunistic crimes like theft or vehicle break-ins.
0: Huh.
2: I talked to Richard Hahn. He's one of the authors of the study, and here's how he put it.
6: You know, I think on balance, the National Guard's deployment is not a failure. You know, I think there's success in what they've done. But I guess the point that we try to make is, you know, compared to what?
2: Basically, he said you could get the same outcomes or possibly much better outcomes for much cheaper with simply more thoughtful policing.
0: Yeah. Can you just remind us what has been the actual cost of deploying the National Guard to D.C.?
2: Yeah, it costs about $600 a day per Guard member deployed here. That's according to an estimate released last year by the nonpartisan Congressional Budget Office. So if you multiply that by the 2,800 or so Guard members we have here right now, it costs a little more than $1.5 million a day.
0: A day.
2: Yes. I should say I reached out to the White House about this report. Spokesperson Abigail Jackson told me it should, quote, not be taken seriously, saying that the task force and the National Guard presence here have, quote, driven down crime, beautified the city, and improved quality of life for countless individuals without providing evidence of that.
0: Okay. Can you just paint a picture for us for people who are not in D.C. and
2: yeah.
0: who cannot see
2: this on their own. Give us a sense of what it has been like with the guard all around. Like, what are they doing?
8: Yeah, Elsa. I mean, I see troops on the streets multiple times a day at this point. They're in my neighborhood. They're sometimes on my street. Many of them are armed. You know, the guard have no arresting power. That's against the law, but they can detain people. Mm-hmm. They are largely carrying out what are called high visibility patrols to make their presence known. That's likely why we've seen this decrease in these opportunistic crimes like breaking into someone's car. But again, it's at a high cost to taxpayers.
2: Right. And this part, I mean, this report is coming out just weeks after federal officials announced a so-called summer surge mm-hmm. of law enforcement in D.C. We've got the country's 250th birthday celebrations coming up, and we're expecting about, what, double the number yeah. of Guard troops this summer? That's right?
8: Yeah, that summer surge is going to bring the number of National Guard troops here to 5,000 in the coming days. That also means a doubling of the cost. So it'll be around $3 million a day to have them here this summer.
2: Wow.
8: And, you know, also zooming out a bit, I've been covering Trump's controversial deployments of the National Guard for months now, and something constitutional scholars have told me they're concerned about is the danger of normalizing uniformed troops on the streets in non-emergency situations. Mm-hmm. And it seems like that is happening here in D.C. You know, there's certainly a sentiment that people don't want the Guard here. There's signs all over the city telling them to go home and things like that. But generally, it's become so normal to see them that no one really reacts anymore.
2: That is NPR's Kat Lonsdorf. Thank you, Kat.
8: Thanks so much.

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1: On WKSU, IdeaStream Public Media. Good afternoon, I'm Glenn Forbes. Refugees living in the U.S. are at risk of detention and deportation after the federal government made changes to green card policies. In Cuyahoga County, a local resource organization has created what it's calling Operation Green Card to fast-track the applications for hundreds of refugees. I spoke with IdeaStream Public Media reporter Gabriel Kramer about those new policies.
2: Two big changes have occurred since last fall. Due to changes in the federal budget, adult refugees were made ineligible for federal food assistance unless they become a lawful permanent resident, a green card holder, for 5 years. Plus, U.S. Citizenship and Immigration Services notified refugees in February that those who have resided in the U.S. for more than 1 year without applying for a green card are subject to immigration detention. Patrick Kearns of Refugee Assistance Organization Resource Cleveland says the application process is very confusing.
3: If you don't understand it to start with, and you arrive here illegally and you have a work permit, you can get a driver's license, you might not understand that there's a whole nother category of compliance you need to be in if nobody tells you that. There is very few things you will do in your life more difficult than applying for an adjustment of status. So it is really common that folks don't realize there's a next step to complete.
1: So explain Operation Green Card. What is it?
2: Created last year by Resource Cleveland, it expedites the green card process for Cuyahoga County's refugees. The organization identifies individuals in the county who have not yet started that process and sets them up with immigration attorneys who walk them through the paperwork, which includes legal and medical documents. This can be costly to do on their own. Resource is paying for these services through donations and partnering with Imago Legal Immigration Services. Attorney Nick Tribuzzo says this project can double the speed of the application process.
4: It takes many hands to move these cases forward. When they don't have an advocate that's helping them do the things outside of what our legal team can do, it slows things down a lot.
1: Gabe, how many people are getting this help?
2: Well, according to Kearns, about 400 individuals, which he believes is the majority of Cuyahoga County refugees in need of this green card application. He expects all 400 of them to have paperwork filed with USCIS in the next few weeks. But as of right now, about 250 of them have sent paperwork to the Federal Immigration Agency, and about 130 of them have been given notification of receipt. I spoke with a client who wanted to remain anonymous due to her concerns for immigration enforcement. She spoke in Swahili and was interpreted by Resource Cleveland's Augustin Samabla.
5: She heard people talking that applying for a green card sometimes can be a lengthy process. Financially, she was a bit in trouble and was wondering how she would come out of this in terms of payment and stuff.
1: All right, Gabe, they send off the applications and they await to learn whether or not they got approved for a green card. Is that correct?
2: Not quite. A few steps remain in the approval process after getting notified by USCIS that the application was received. But in 2025, the agency paused the approval process of green card applications for several different refugee and immigrant communities, so many of them can't take those steps right now. They're in a position where they don't have the green cards, but they have started the process. It's out of their control at this point. It's a gray area whether they're subject to immigration detention, but Kern says getting to this point is a key defense against enforcement because the receipt of the application comes with a unique serial number.
3: National consensus for immigration lawyers is the best and only thing to do is assure that these individuals have submitted their application, that they receive the receipts, they have the serial numbers, and they present those if needed.
2: Another green card policy change from last month says foreigners temporarily living in the U.S. seeking green cards will have to leave for their home countries to go through the application process. Kern says this is a different population from the refugees he's working with, and Operation Green Card will continue.
1: All right, IdeaStream Public Media's Gabriel Kramer, thanks for the update.
2: Thank you.
1: It's All Things Considered on WKSU IdeaStream Public Media. In for Amanda Rabinowitz, I'm Glenn Forbes. Thanks so much for tuning in. Coming up, the White House's new website about aliens compares undocumented immigrants to extraterrestrials, refers to people as it, and says they do not belong here. Then, dangerously hot, humid weather is likely at many of the 2026 World Cup soccer venues, a look at which matches are most at risk. Those stories are next on All Things Considered. Here's what we're following at WKSU. Former First Energy executives have been re-indicted. Domestic violence related deaths are rising in Ohio, including in Summit County. And amid a push to investigate fraud, some advocates say there will be unintended consequences. Those stories and more in 15 minutes on WKSU. In sports, first place Guards fell to the Yankees in New York today, 2-1. They still took 2 of 3 in the series. This is WKSU.
6: Healing from addiction through art on the next Applause. 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
6: And we flip through the pages of some comic books dedicated to the Jewish experience. 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
0: It's All Things Considered from NPR News. I'm Scott Detrow.
8: And I'm Ilsa Chang. Aliens.gov. That is a new White House website, which asserts in glowing green letters, quote, "They walk among us." There's a field of stars in the background, X-Files references, the word declassified, and the claim that President Trump is finally unveiling a, quote, "closely guarded government secret." But this website is not actually about intelligent life in outer space or UFOs. To tell us what it is about, we're joined now by NPR's Huo Jingnan. Hi, Jingnan.
9: Hello.
8: Okay, so what is aliens.gov exactly?
9: It is about mass deportation of undocumented immigrants. Yeah, as you said, you see the website start with this language about aliens. It says things like they have been living in your neighborhoods and have attended the same classes as our children, but they do not belong here. And it says that politicians are covering it up and President Trump was the one to tell the truth. It's all a little ambiguous, but then you see it all become clear at the end of the page, right? The White House says, these aren't little green men. These are, quote, illegals, end quote, deport them all. The White House did not respond to questions about why it created this website.
8: Okay, these aren't little green men, to use the White House's words. But just so I'm clear here, does it seem like the White House is suggesting that immigrants are extraterrestrials?
9: It's a wordplay, right? In immigration law, non-citizens have been referred to as aliens since the 18th century. And California replaced the term a couple years ago in its legal code and called the language outdated and derogatory. And some say that it's not a funny joke and it is dehumanizing. One of them is Ernesto Estaneda, director of the Immigration Lab at American University.
10: For a few people, it may be another license to act violently against people that they may think are aliens or undocumented. They may be another incitement to hate crimes and to profiling people.
9: You know, a part of the website literally refers to aliens with the pronoun it. It says, if you witness an alien abduction, do not be alarmed. We will take care of it and return it safely to its place of origin.
8: Wow. Also, looking at this website, there's like this massive counter that claims that there have been more than 3 million, quote, alien encounters. What does that even mean?
9: It's unclear. Encounters with ICE and Customs and Border Protections may include everything from like arrests, detentions, to just not admitting an asylum seeker into the country. So I tried adding up all the encounter numbers from CPB and ICE, and I just can't get to 3 million. And interestingly, you also see this map on the website that tallies arrests, and somehow that total adds up to fewer people than ICE's own data, according to public records requests. So the White House says, you know, in a statement that the website pulls data directly from DHS arrest reports to communicate just how many illegal aliens are present in our country and highlight the Trump administration's efforts to remove them.
8: That is NPR's Huo Jingnan. Thank you so much, Jingnan.
9: Thank you.
0: The World Cup soccer tournament kicks off next week, just as hot summer weather arrives in many of the host cities. An NPR analysis finds more than a third of World Cup matches are at high risk for dangerously hot and humid weather. NPR's Rebecca Hersher reports.
11: This summer's World Cup is being hosted in 16 cities across the U.S., Mexico, and Canada. And from the beginning, the weather in those cities has raised questions. Here's FIFA President Gianni Infantino addressing a question about hot weather at a press conference right after the host cities were announced.
12: We have, of course, to take into account the weather conditions, the stadiums, those who have roof, those who are closed.
11: Every game would be scheduled so that the weather was as good as possible, he went on to say. But an NPR analysis finds that dozens of this year's World Cup matches are scheduled for times and places that are very likely to see dangerously hot, humid weather. The risk is particularly high because of climate change. For each of the 104 matches, NPR analyzed two decades of temperature and humidity data for that host city on that date to estimate how hot and humid the weather would likely be this year. We checked those so-called wet bulb temperatures against heat hazard guidelines from the Occupational Safety and Health Administration and American College of Sports Medicine. We found that 67 of the 104 games are being held at locations and times that come with potential danger for heat illnesses, and 39 of those are at high risk.
13: Obviously, if you schedule these matches in the mid-afternoon at some of these hottest locations, then that's your recipe for disasters.
11: Donald Mullen studies heat risk at Queen's University Belfast. He says afternoon games in Miami, Kansas City, Philadelphia, and New Jersey are particularly dangerous because the stadiums do not have roofs or air conditioning. NPR found that the World Cup final is one of those very high-risk matches. It's scheduled to be held in New Jersey at 3 p.m. on July 19th, when temperatures routinely reach the mid-80s with high humidity. FIFA did not respond to questions about why the match was scheduled for that location and time of day. Mullen warns hot weather can be extremely dangerous.
13: Basically, players can overheat, and match officials as well, the referees, they can also overheat and they can collapse. And this has happened to people.
11: Including at past professional soccer matches held in World Cup host cities. In June 2024, teams from Peru and Canada played on a hot, humid day in Kansas City. Early in the match, commentators from the soccer channel TUDN were shocked to see someone lying on the sideline.
14: Se toma la cabeza.
15: Golpe de calor.
14: Bombitos, sí, señor.
11: Referee Humberto Penjoj had collapsed due to heat illness. It was 90 degrees, an announcer noted with concern.
14: 90 degrees Fahrenheit a esta hora, Don Enrique.
11: Penjoj was brought out on a stretcher and recovered at a hospital. Another stadium nearby is now scheduled to host a World Cup match exactly 2 years later. FIFA says extra water breaks will help protect players and referees. But the heat risks extend to spectators and workers at the World Cup, says Jennifer Vanas, a heat researcher at Arizona State University.
16: For a lot of mass gatherings, it's a big concern when you're surrounded by people in a hot place.
11: Vanas says if you're feeling ill, it can be hard to get help in a big crowd in an unfamiliar place. In 2023, in Brazil, a fan died of heat illness at a Taylor Swift concert during hot weather. In 2024, more than 1,300 people died during the Hajj, when that pilgrimage coincided with summer weather in Saudi Arabia. FIFA says it's addressing heat concerns by providing misters and cooling stations at some stadiums. But FIFA did not respond to NPR's questions about which matches and which stadiums would have these extra precautions and whether workers would also be able to cool off. Rebecca Hersher, NPR News.
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11: Workers would also be able to cool off. Rebecca Hersher, NPR News.
0: NPR's Rahul Mukherjee was the data reporter for

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1: 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Thanks so much for listening. 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
6: And I'm Elsa Chang. Ahead this hour, we'll analyze why the relationship between President Trump and Israel's prime minister has gotten so tense and what the stakes of the dispute are.
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5: And after decades of embracing technology, many classrooms are turning against screens.
6: So where does that leave students who rely on those tools?
8: It's not looking at screen-free versus accessibility-free. And for some kids, the screen is their accessibility tool.
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9: Live from NPR News in Washington, I'm Ryland Barton. President Trump says the U.S. will spend nearly $700 million to support coal-fired power plants.
10: Today we're officially invoking the Defense Production Act to save 13 coal plants in West Virginia, Kentucky, North Carolina, Indiana, Tennessee, Arizona, Arkansas, Oklahoma, North Dakota, and Wisconsin.
9: Trump cited the Cold War era national defense law to support coal plants across the country and help build new coal plants in Alaska and West Virginia. If built, the plants would be the first new U.S. coal plant since 2013. Environmentalists say the plan would put polluters first and jeopardize Americans' health. The Pentagon has announced another deadly strike on a boat in the Pacific. NPR's Quill Lawrence reports U.S. forces have killed more than 200 people this way on suspicion of narco trafficking.
11: U.S. Southern Command released a grainy surveillance video on social media of a small boat exploding into flames. Southcom said two men died in the strike and alleged that they were trafficking drugs to the United States. Since last September, the U.S. has hit at least 60 boats this way and in one case returned to kill shipwrecked survivors. President Trump has declared drug cartels to be a terrorist group at war with the United States. Human rights advocates say these strikes amount to murder. Government data suggests that the supply of cocaine arriving in the U.S. hasn't decreased in the 9 months since the military began lethal strikes on the small speedboats. Quill Lawrence, NPR News.
9: Election officials are still counting ballots in California after Tuesday's primary election. As NPR's Miles Parks reports, that's expected because of how the state votes. But President Trump still sought to cast doubt on the process.
12: All of California's 23 million registered voters are allowed to vote by mail. And election officials can receive mail ballots up to a week after Election Day, as long as the ballots were postmarked by Tuesday. That means votes for the primary race are still rolling in, which also means finalizing a winner can take a while. It's been the case in the state for years, but President Trump still posted online that he thinks the counting delay is evidence of fraud. California is home to a handful of competitive houses.

0: House races this November. And if any of those elections go the Democrats' way, experts expect the president to use similar tactics to contest the results. Miles Parks, NPR News, Washington.
1: Today marks 37 years since the 1989 Tiananmen Square crackdown in Beijing. Chinese authorities are intensifying efforts to erase the memory of the massacre of hundreds, possibly thousands, of pro-democracy protesters. Police have told victims' families to call off an annual tribute at a Beijing cemetery. In Hong Kong, police have increased scrutiny to prevent commemorations. The Tiananmen Mothers Group continues to demand justice and accountability. Amnesty International has criticized the suppression, calling it a heartless act by Chinese authorities. Wall Street rallied today as oil prices fell. The Dow soared nearly 1.75%. This is NPR News.
2: Local news now from WKSU IdeaStream Public Media. I'm Glenn Forbes. Two former First Energy executives have been reindicted on public corruption charges connected to the House Bill 6 scandal. Summit County Grand Jury indicted former CEO Chuck Jones and former Vice President Michael Dowling on a combined 22 felony counts. Jones and Dowling were accused of paying a $4.3 million bribe to the late Sam Randazzo, who died by suicide as he became Public Utilities Commission chair, while the $1 billion nuclear power plant bailout known as House Bill 6 was coming forward. Already convicted in the scandal, Republican former House Speaker Larry Householder and former Ohio Republican Party Chair Matt Borges. Domestic violence-related deaths are increasing in several Northeast Ohio counties, including Summit, IdeaStream Public Media's Anna Huntsman reports.
3: Summit County saw 8 domestic violence deaths last year, up from 1 or 2 each year since 2020. Akron nonprofit Hope and Healing Survivor Resource Center recently released a report examining cases to look for patterns or systemic gaps. Teresa Stafford Wright says the biggest takeaway is that most offenders had a prior history of violent crime or domestic violence.
4: Officers don't currently have a tool on hand when they arrive at the scene to do an assessment, a high-risk lethality assessment.
3: Stafford Wright recommends training police and parole officers to screen offenders of unrelated violent crimes for signs that their partners could be at risk from lethal domestic violence. She also says more outreach and awareness of survivor resources is needed. Anna Huntsman, IdeaStream Public Media.
2: Disabled Ohioans are weighing in on a bill that would ban family members from getting Medicaid caregiver payments. Republican legislators are pushing for the change as part of a broader effort to combat alleged rampant Medicaid fraud, especially with home-based care. Justin Martin, a teacher with cerebral palsy who uses a wheelchair, told committee members he understands their desire to save taxpayers money, but he's a taxpayer too.
5: I'm fine with safeguarding the taxpayer. I just think we should start with the taxpayers who can't shower and dress themselves, which will eventually be all of your constituents.
2: The committee did not take action on the bill. Some severe storms could be on the way on Saturday afternoon with hail and high winds. This is WKSU.
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7: 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I'm Elsa Chang in Culver City, California.
8: And I'm Scott Detrow in Washington. This month will mark 2 years since the beginning of the end of a presidency, when the calls for then-President Joe Biden to end his campaign for a second term reached a fever pitch.
9: Dealing with everything we have to do with, look, if we finally beat Medicare.
8: This month also marks the first time we are hearing about that period from the person closest to the former president, his wife, Jill Biden. She sat down with me to discuss her new memoir, View from the East Wing.
10: You are walking off stage with President Biden after that debate.
11: Yeah.
10: And he turns to you and he says, I really effed up, didn't I? And you said, yes, you did.
11: Yeah.
8: At the time, the former First Lady didn't think it was the beginning of the end. Jill Biden told me she never questioned her husband's fitness for office before or after that debate performance. But as the weeks went on that summer, it became clearer to the Bidens that most Democrats disagreed. Biden dropped out of the race and quickly endorsed his vice president, Kamala Harris.
10: When he did make that announcement, you write in a lot of detail about that day, and you write about the phone call that he had with Vice President Harris that morning.
11: Mm-hmm.
10: And you say that when she was talking to him about when and how he would endorse her, you had to leave the room.
11: I was overwhelmed. I mean, it was, you know, just all of it. the swirl of it all. You know, how was he going to do it? When was he going to do it? What were the steps? What was the process? It was overwhelming. And Scott, you have to remember, you know, he's my husband.
10: Yeah.
11: I love him. And to watch what he was going through, and to think, I mean, he's been in public service. We've both been in public service for 50 years.
10: Mm-hmm.
11: That's a long time. And at one point, it just got too much.
10: So it wasn't necessarily that you thought she was doing anything wrong. It was just the moment.
11: No, it was just I was overcome.
10: Yeah, yeah. You know, Vice President Harris wrote in her book that she felt like she could have had a better chance if she had more time to run.
11: Mm-hmm.
10: And I'm wondering what your response is to that thinking of, should President Biden made that decision earlier if he was going to make that decision? Could he have helped his vice president?
11: I'm not a political pundit. I don't know.
10: Yeah.
11: I don't know. And that's my answer.
10: When I covered the campaign, when I covered the White House, I was one of
11: them. Oh, may I say, though, I did think she was going to win.
10: You did? So you were surprised?
11: Absolutely.
10: Yeah.
11: I mean, I campaigned all over the country for her.
10: Yeah.
11: And I saw the enthusiasm. I saw the excitement. And I went to bed that night, election night, thinking she was going to win. I was shocked when I got up in the morning and somebody called me and said, have you seen the news? So I truly believed she was going to win.
10: I know you say you're not a political figure, but you know a lot about politics. You know a lot more about politics.
11: Yeah. I've lived it.
10: But given that, have you thought, do you have a sense of why you think America wanted to put President Trump back in the White House in that moment?
11: I have no idea.
10: Yeah. Knowing how it all played out, if you could tell yourself anything during that 2023-2024 mm-hmm. period, is there anything you'd tell yourself?
11: You know, Scott, after what we went through, it was really hurtful. I think it was a dark period in our lives that people we considered to be friends or supporters said such hurtful things. And so to look back, it wasn't just me and Joe.
10: Yeah.
11: Look at our grandkids. You know, seeing them go through that and how hurt they were. I'd never want to go through that again.
10: There's a chapter in this book about a really intense week of your life. The week where you were shuttling back and forth between official duties as First Lady in France and Hunter's trial.
11: Mm-hmm.
10: Why was it so important to you to be in both places that week, to do this? I remember seeing the schedule and thinking, how can she do this? You're in France, you're back in Delaware,
11: yes,
10: you're in France, you're in Delaware.
11: Yeah.
10: Why did you feel like you had to be both places?
11: Well, first and foremost, I'm Hunter's mother.
10: Yeah.
11: And of course, I was going to be there for him. But I also knew I was First Lady. And I was expected to carry out my duties as First Lady. And I did.
10: You wrote at the end of that chapter, in the end, working so hard to be impartial, we guaranteed that Hunter would meet the worst possible fate. Can you tell me more about how you thought about all of that?
11: Well, I think, you know, the process was just so unfair to Hunter. And in trying to be so impartial, Joe, you know, not interfering with the Justice Department, but then Trump got elected. He said there was going to be retribution. He said he wanted Hunter Biden in jail. And there just was no way.
10: He would have been sentenced before Trump came back into office. So can you tell me more about what specifically you were worried about what Hunter's fate could look like with a President Trump compared to a President Harris?
11: Oh, my gosh. Well, I don't really know, but I certainly don't think it would have been fair under Trump. And then when he heard Trump on the TV over and over and over saying, you know, Hunter Biden should be in jail, Hunter Biden, you know, that he was going to make sure that our son went to jail, it just was not fair. And we knew what was going to happen. So that is why Joe changed his mind.
10: He truly changed his mind.
11: He truly changed his mind.
10: You had about as close of a view of the role of First Lady as you could get, I think, before you got it. You're Second Lady for 8 years.
11: Yeah.
10: You were a Senate spouse for a long period of time. What?
11: Yes, a long time. We're not going to go into ages here.
10: But I guess what about that role was different than you thought it
11: would
10: be.
11: Oh, my God, it was so much different because I thought, oh, second lady's going to be just like first lady, you know, maybe a little bit harder. But it is completely different. Your responsibilities are completely different. The expectations, the security, it was at a much higher level. I saw Michelle go through it and did such a beautiful job with such grace and poise. And to see her thrown into it and how beautifully she did. I mean, it was amazing.
10: What's your advice to President Trump is term limited? Either way, there's going to be a new person coming into that job in a couple of years. What's your advice, Democrat or Republican, man or woman, what's your advice to that next first lady or first gentleman about what to expect?
11: Do it your own way. I mean, be authentic to yourself. I think every first lady comes into office and has whatever she has determined she's wanted to work on. I had what I wanted to work on. Everyone does it differently. Barbara Bush did it differently than Laura Bush. Hillary Clinton did it differently than Michelle. I mean, Melania is doing it differently. It's her way. So each woman so far, spouses, have chosen their own path.
10: Former First Lady Jill Biden, her new book is The View from the East Wing. Thank you so much for talking to us.
11: Oh, you're welcome. Thank you for having me on.
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7: The World Cup kicks off next week, and fans everywhere are showing their support by wearing the jerseys of their national soccer teams. But in Colombia, the team's colors are getting soiled by politics. John Otis explains.
12: Gol de Colombia! Gol de Colombia!
13: In its final warm-up before the World Cup, Colombia beat Costa Rica before a packed stadium here in Bogota. Jazzed about Colombia's first World Cup appearance in 8 years, many fans wore the team's yellow jersey. But the shirt is now enmeshed in political football. That's Colombia's far-right presidential candidate, Abelardo de la Estrella. A millionaire lawyer who admires President Trump, he often wears tailored suits. He even designed his own fashion collection that includes luxury watches and tennis shoes that sell for $1,300 a pair. But now, to take advantage of the good vibes surrounding the national side, De La Espreya and many of his supporters are dressing in the team jersey. The candidate wore it while giving a victory speech after winning the most votes in the first round presidential election on Sunday. However, his new look doesn't sit well with Ivan Cepeda. He's a left-wing senator who finished second on Sunday and will face De La Espreya in a runoff on June 21st.
14: De La Espreya ya acostumbra a robarse las cosas. Ahora se roba la camiseta de la Selección Colombia.
13: At a news conference Monday, Cepeda accused De La Espreya of, quote, stealing the national jersey.
14: ¿Cuándo acá la Selección Colombia es patrimonio de la campaña del señor De La Espreya? La selección nos pertenece a todas y todos.
13: Since when did the national team become the property of De La Espreya's campaign? Cepeda said. The national team belongs to all of us. Supporters of De La Espreya accuse Cepeda of sour grapes and of his own sartorial faux pas.
15: El estilo de cuello de esta camisa, míramelo bien. Se le llama estilo Mao. En homenaje a Mao Zedong.
13: A former communist, Cepeda wears collarless shirts that remind some of his online critics of the late Chinese dictator Mao Zedong.
16: Le gusta y le gusta más las de sus camaradas, es decir, la camuflada con la que le atentaron con tanta violencia a los colombianos.
13: Bogotá politician Nicolás Velasco claims Cepeda has links to drug trafficking rebels and prefers camouflage to the national jersey. Others have posted altered photos of Cepeda wearing pro-guerrilla t-shirts. It all mirrors a dust-up in Brazil 4 years ago. That's when far-right President Jair Bolsonaro turned Brazil's team jersey into a partisan symbol during his failed re-election bid before the 2022 World Cup.
17: Se va a cobrar este cobro, este tiro de esquina. Ya viene para buscar el doble cabeza.
13: But in soccer-mad Colombia, this game plan could pay off. Although Colombia has scant chance of winning the World Cup, many pundits are predicting that the jersey-wearing De La Espreya will win the presidency. For NPR News, I'm John Otis in Bogota, Colombia.
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2: On WKSU, IdeaStream Public Media. Good afternoon, and for Amanda Rabinowitz, I'm Glenn Forbes. Thanks so much for spending part of your Thursday with us. Coming up, there's been a sharp turn away from screen use in classrooms across the U.S. in recent months, but students with learning differences who use assistive technology worry they could be left behind. That story coming up next on All Things Considered. And here's what we're following at WKSU. More on the re-indictments of former First Energy executives. The suspect in a hit-and-run and SWAT standoff in Mentor is identified, and ballots thrown out in Ohio after changes to the deadline date. Those stories in about 15 minutes. In sports, no sweep for the Guardians. They fell to the Yankees 2-1 this afternoon. Ryan McMahon's seventh inning RBI singled the difference for New York. Slade Ciccone pitched six innings for Cleveland in a no decision. The first place Guards head to Texas for a weekend series starting tomorrow. Still in first place, though, and took 2 of 3 from those Yankees. Support for WKSU comes from
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2: And with a look at traffic this afternoon, here's Rich Nemec.
19: All right, good afternoon. An accident reported currently has the right lane blocked. This one on 71 northbound just past Royalden Road. Also, reports of an accident at this time has the right lane blocked, 480 westbound past Ridge Road. And finally, in Summit County, the earlier accident reported 77 northbound at Gent Road has since been cleared away.
2: Certainly warmer temperatures today will be warmer this evening as well. Partly cloudy with a low around 63. Mostly sunny tomorrow with a high near 87. And then Saturday, some severe storms are possible in the afternoon. It's 520.
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7: This is All Things Considered from NPR News. I'm Elsa Chang.
8: And I'm Scott Detrow. Not long ago, the goal at many schools was to bring technology into classrooms. Now the pendulum has swung the other way. Dozens of states have already banned cell phones in school, and several are going further, getting all kinds of screens out of classrooms. But as NPR's Janaki Mehta reports, students with disabilities and learning differences feel left out of the conversation.
21: Ninth grader Soraya Martin loves playing water polo, doing her friend's nails, and recently she's found a love for writing.
22: It's my favorite subject. I'm a very creative writer. I love to just write stories for fun, but academically, school has always been a really big challenge for me.
21: Soraya goes to public school in Concord, about 30 miles northeast of San Francisco. When we sat down on her living room sofa, she told me she was diagnosed with dyslexia in first grade.
22: For me to sit down and read a book, I can't see the words straight. They jumble up in my head. I'll read a paragraph and then I completely forget what I just read.
21: Soraya also has anxiety and ADHD, and it's been a journey for her to accept she isn't less intelligent than her peers. She just learns differently. And for that, she needs tools like software on her computer that lets her dictate her writing.
22: I have speech to text. I have read aloud tools, audiobooks.
21: She only got a phone in seventh grade, but it was a game changer because she could take pictures of notes on the board. That way, she could spend time in class actually listening. Soraya says until last year, she refused any assistive technology because, like any kid, it just sucked to feel different. But once she started using things like speech to text more freely,
22: I started getting really good grades and I had so much more to say, and it made me feel more confident in myself.
21: Disability advocates say it's those kinds of gains that technology in the classroom can allow for some students.
23: A completely screen-free environment feels like it's throwing the baby out with the bathwater.
21: That's Soraya's mom, Heather Martin, who Soraya calls her biggest advocate.
23: It's not looking at screen-free versus accessibility free. And for some kids, the screen is their accessibility tool.
21: So far, Soraya School isn't going screen free, but this was the first year it banned cell phones. Teachers and students are still adjusting, but at times it's been stressful for Soraya, like when she's had to ask for permission to get her phone unlocked to take notes. And Heather worries this could be a slippery slope toward no screens. She says that debate has heated up for parents in her community.
23: And never once in the conversation has there been a discussion, except for me bringing it up, about kids with disabilities.
21: Heather shares the concerns around screens being a distraction, but she wants parents and policymakers to realize not every screen is the same for every child. Los Angeles Unified, the nation's second largest school district, is the first major district to require screen time limits. In states like Iowa, Utah, and Alabama already have laws on the books limiting screens. And some of them do have carve-outs for kids with disabilities, but advocates have concerns about how thoughtfully assistive technology is being considered.
0: We see how quickly things are moving in terms of removing screens from classrooms.
21: That's Kate Bartline of the National Center for Learning Disabilities. She says the jury is still out on what kind of screen use is good or bad, and that nuance is often missing in the national debate.
0: Good instruction is good instruction. So having an educator who's able to provide good instruction, whether that be through screens or not, can support learners of all different types.
21: Bartline saw this with her own 11-year-old son who goes to school outside Minneapolis. He has dysgraphia, meaning he struggles with handwriting. And his teachers thought all he was capable of was writing simple words and sentences until they gave assistive technology a shot.
0: And using speech to text, he wrote this beautiful, impressive essay about his experience in an inclusive theater program. And was able to use all of these incredible vocabulary words.
21: His teachers told Bartline they were amazed he could write an essay at several grade levels above where he'd been before. This is the same kind of drastic change Heather Martin says she's seen in Soraya since she started using assistive tools. For the first time in her life, Soraya has straight A's. But more importantly, says Heather, her daughter can truly express herself now. Soraya pulls up an essay she's working on at school that's about a very relevant subject.
1: Can my mom just read it?
3: Sure.
1: Just read the introduction, this part. Okay.
23: School is supposed to be a place where everyone has a fair chance to learn. My main question for my research is why school expectations do not match how students with dyslexia actually need to be taught.
21: Both parents hope that as legislators and school leaders shape screen time policies, they remember the kinds of possibilities screens hold for kids like theirs. Janaki Mehta, NPR News.
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24: Tennis is in the air. Serena Williams is coming out of retirement, and the French Open is still rolling on. So maybe you're paying a little more attention to the sport and its unique scoring system. For NPR's Word of the Week, our series about where words come from, Ayana Archie is talking about tennis and its love.
25: The ball strikes the net or goes out of bounds, and the chair umpire makes their call.
26: 15 long.
25: Love. That must be good, right? But in tennis, it's just the opposite. A zero. No points. No one knows for sure why that is, but it's been the standard since tennis started in the 18th century. Here's Stephen Flink, a veteran tennis journalist.
27: It's never been fully resolved, to tell you the truth, but I think what's important about it is how well that word, that system held up.
25: There are a few theories, though.
27: I guess the prevailing view is it came from the French word l'œuf, L'OEUF, meaning like a goose egg, a zero.
25: Jesse Scheidlauer writes dictionaries, and the explanation he prefers comes from the British expression for the love of the game. This is what he had to say.
28: Whether you win or lose, it doesn't matter. You're doing it for love.
25: That may have been the case in the early years when people played mainly for leisure, but that probably won't work for a player in the final round of the French Open.
27: The way the game is played and the type of shots that are hit and the athleticism of the players, it doesn't resemble the original game.
25: Before love, other terms were used, like nil or nothing. Now, bagel is the hot new slang term. Well, relatively speaking. It's been around since the 70s.
28: And if you have something that's recent, there's more likelihood that you can say, well, let's point to these possibilities.
25: But bagel will probably need more time in the oven, because change doesn't come easily to tennis.
27: In tennis, maybe perhaps more than any other sport with the possible exception of golf, it's a traditionalist sport. There's incredible respect, inherent respect for the way the sport was shaped, how it was started, and what it's become.
25: Plus, love is just fun to say.
27: People kind of like it. It's different. Why say zero when you can say love?
25: So more than likely, love will prevail. Ayanna Archie, NPR News.

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4: I'm Amy Eddings. The Senate is holding a voting marathon on amendments to a bill funding immigration enforcement. Many lawmakers want to stop President Trump from reviving an anti-weaponization fund. 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
5: I'm Mike McIntyre. 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First on our list, top federal officials descended on Ohio to announce fraud indictments, mostly bilking Medicaid, and to praise Ohio leaders for helping root it out. Plus, news about the Cuyahoga County Jail and short-term rental properties in Cleveland.
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6: Live from NPR News in Washington, I'm Dwayne Brown. Another UN peacekeeper has been killed in Lebanon, the seventh to die in the war between Israel and the militant group Hezbollah since March. NPR's Jane Arraf has more from Beirut.
7: The United Nations peacekeeping force, known as UNIFIL, said the Serbian soldier was critically wounded after mortars hit his position in southern Lebanon Wednesday. It said a peacekeeper from El Salvador and another from Spain were also injured. A UN official speaking on condition of anonymity told NPR that Hezbollah appeared to have fired the mortars. The group earlier said it was targeting Israeli forces in the area. Hezbollah denied that it had hit a peacekeeping position and affirmed its commitment to UNIFIL's role. Jane Arraf, NPR News, Beirut.
6: The Soccer World Cup is set to start 1 week from today, and NPR analysis finds more than 1 in 3 World Cup matches face dangerous heat risk. NPR's Rebecca Hersher reports that includes the World Cup final.
8: NPR found 39 of the 104 World Cup matches this summer are very likely to see dangerously hot, humid weather. Donald Mullen studies heat risk at Queen's University Belfast.
9: Obviously, if you schedule these matches in the mid-afternoon at some of these hottest locations, then that's your recipe for disasters.
8: For example, the World Cup final is scheduled for 3 p.m. on July 19th in New Jersey. That game is at high risk for dangerous heat and humidity. FIFA says extra water breaks will help protect players, but did not respond to questions about exactly how fans will be protected. Rebecca Hersher, NPR News.
6: Two people banned for life from attending NBA games after disrupting the finals and playoffs. One person ran onto the court last night and appeared to take a selfie before being rushed off by security. This is NPR.
1: 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I'm Glenn Forbes. Two former executives of First Energy involved in the House Bill 6 scandal, whose trial ended in a mistrial earlier this year, have been reindicted. Outgoing Ohio Attorney General Dave Yost says former CEO Chuck Jones facing 8 counts and former executive Michael Dowling is facing 19 related to bribery and corruption. State House correspondent Joe Ingles reports.
10: Yost says the indictments have new facts beyond what Jones and Dowling were tried on earlier this year. They were indicted in 2024 along with former Public Utilities Commission Chair Sam Randazzo, who died by suicide. Already convicted in the House Bill 6 bribery scandal are Republican former House Speaker Larry Householder, serving a 20-year sentence, and former Ohio Republican Party Chair Matt Borges, who was released early from a 5-year sentence. Joe Ingles at the Ohio Public Radio State House News Bureau.
1: The suspect in a manner hit and run has been identified by police as 42-year-old Michael Leppelmeyer. He's expected to face felony counts of aggravated vehicular assault, felonious assault, and robbery. Leppelmeyer's accused of hitting a 72-year-old cyclist with his SUV yesterday morning, then getting out of his car and physically assaulting a 68-year-old man. Police say Leppelmeyer then fled after the incident and showed a knife when officers arrived at his home. And that began when he returned to his home. That began an 8-hour standoff. He was arrested Wednesday evening. Thousands of late ballots from last month's primary tossed out across Ohio. IdeaStream Public Media's Abby Marshall has more on the certified election results.
0: It was the first election under new rules that eliminated a 4-day grace period for late mail-in ballots. Now, any ballot arriving at the Board of Elections after 7:30 p.m. on Election Day is tossed out. Colin Marazzi of the American Civil Liberties Union of Ohio says it's the Republican legislature's latest attempt to disenfranchise voters.
11: We don't believe voters should be punished for something that's completely out of their control, which is, you know, mail delays and delays in delivery.
0: Ohio Secretary of State Frank LaRose defends the new deadline as more intuitive and easier for voters to remember. Abby Marshall, IdeaStream Public Media.
1: More than 1,500 late ballots were not counted. That includes 246 in Cuyahoga County, 56 in Summit, 35 in Stark. In the 2024 primary, more than 7,000 absentee ballots arrived after Election Day. 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
13: From NPR News, this is All Things Considered. I'm Elsa Chang in Culver City, California.
14: And I'm Scott Detrow in Washington. This week, like so many others, has been characterized by a back and forth between Iran, the United States, and Israel. There's the fragile ceasefire, the bursts of fighting, and the ongoing efforts to get a final deal. That as Israel wages a war in Lebanon that is likely to interfere with any type of final agreement to end the war between the U.S., Israel, and Iran. What has been new this week is a widening gulf between President Trump and Israeli Prime Minister Benjamin Netanyahu. Those frustrations burst into public view this week amidst reports of a fiery phone call between the two men. So what is the future of the U.S.-Israel relationship, and how does the past influence where things go? Those are the questions I put to NPR's national security correspondent Greg Myrie and White House correspondent Franco Ordonez on NPR's national security podcast, Sources and Methods. We are at this point where Trump is frustrated with Netanyahu. Trump has done so much for Netanyahu that Netanyahu has pushed the U.S. government to do for a very long time, among them moving the U.S. embassy in Israel to Jerusalem, inviting him repeatedly to D.C., lobbying other officials in Israel to pardon him, you know, entering into a war with him. Has Trump gotten anything in return from all of that?
15: Yeah, I mean, look, support for Israel is very big in American politics. It's particularly big in the GOP, among the Republican Party, and it's even bigger among white Christian evangelicals. And this is a massive or a very big part of Trump's base. So clearly, this is a very important, you know, constituency that Trump is speaking to. He's always speaking to his base. He always puts them first in most political decisions. But I will say some of those dynamics are changing, particularly among young voters and more populist voters who are, you know, growing weary of all this foreign intervention.
14: Yeah.
15: And you're starting to see that. So
14: Tucker Carlson wing of
15: the Tucker Carlson, the Marjorie Taylor Greene wing. But, you know, kind of a broader swath of Americans, too. I mean, I was actually talking with Aaron David Miller, who served, advised presidents in both Democratic and Republican administrations. This is how he kind of described it to me.
16: And you have an American public that no longer sees Israel as David. Israel is now Goliath.
14: Greg, what's the best way to think about how the relationship between the U.S. and Israel has changed?
17: Yeah, so it's been a close relationship on many levels, particularly the military level. But it does have these real moments of tension that we've seen this week. This is by no means unprecedented. I'm thinking back in the early 1990s when Jim Baker was Secretary of State, very frustrated with the Israelis. He was testifying before Congress. And he really just sort of snapped, and he said,
18: if that's going to be the approach, and that's going to be the attitude, there won't be any dialogue,
16: and there won't be any peace.
17: When the Israelis are ready for peace, they can call me at this number. And then he read out the White House number.
16: 202-456-1414. When you're serious about peace, call us.
17: We've seen Netanyahu frustrate almost every president, certainly the Democratic presidents, with his resistance or outright refusal to engage in negotiations or serious negotiations with the Palestinians.
14: And I know you interviewed former Israeli Prime Minister Ehud Barak. What did he have to say about the current wars?
17: Yeah, so, you know, I wanted to talk to him because he was the prime minister in 2000 who pulled Israel out of South Lebanon after an 18-year occupation. And he said that, you know, he had been thinking about this for 15 years, since the mid-1980s.
18: You know, I sometimes ask, why did you pull out the soldier from the security zone in 2000? I said the right question is not why I did it in 2000, why it was not done 15 years earlier. Because for me, it was a stretched tragedy that has no explanation in a rational way.
17: It was interesting because Israel and Hezbollah have fought repeatedly since then. He took a lot of criticism for that. There were supporters, a lot of Israelis who thought it was time to get out of Lebanon, and others who said that's only going to encourage Hezbollah and that they will continue to fight, and that indeed has been the case. But he said it was still the right thing to do now. He said he would even support some limited actions in Lebanon now because Israel needs to protect its communities in the north. But it shouldn't be a long-term thing. He thinks there are opportunities to work with the Lebanese government and others in the region to curb Hezbollah, and that's the way it should be approached, that Israel is never going to completely eradicate Hezbollah.
14: Franco, when it comes to shifting public opinion on Israeli policy and how much that's really started to reshape American politics, the ultimate leverage that President Trump has over Prime Minister Netanyahu is, as we were talking before, American military aid to Israel. That has always been such a political live wire when other presidents have hinted at possibly restricting it or pausing it. President Biden, you know, never ultimately did that, but certainly got a lot of criticism when it would come up as a proposal. What is stopping Trump from potentially at some point, if he can't get Israel on the same page about Iran, from making that same threat?
15: The Republican Party still largely supports Israel in many of these different ways. We talked about the white evangelical Christians. And I think it would be a pretty big break for Trump to kind of pull that away and to pull that support or even threaten that kind of support.
14: To that end, Greg, does Israel need U.S. support to continue its military actions in Lebanon or Iran?
17: Oh, absolutely. Particularly if it were to be in Iran, Israel depends on U.S. defensive systems to shoot down missiles, perhaps even drones. So that piece of it is very critical. Israel could still conduct its operations in Lebanon to some extent the way it has in Gaza, at least in the short term. But Scott, if Israel is bombing Lebanon, they're doing it with American-made planes like F-16s and F-35s. They're using American weapons that have been provided by the American taxpayer. So certainly in the longer term, to keep up any sustained operations, Israel is heavily dependent on U.S. weapons and military assistance.
14: That was NPR National Security Correspondent Greg Myrie and White House Correspondent Franco Ordonez. We were talking on NPR's weekly National Security Podcast, Sources and Methods. 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
1: Today from the Ohio Newsroom takes you around the state, connecting you with news and neighbors from all over Ohio. I'm Kendall Crawford. Ohio's agriculture sector is an incredibly diverse field. A range of crops are supported by indigenous, immigrant, and small family farms. That diversity is the focus of a new photo and video exhibit at Miami University. 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
3: More than 30 photographs hang in the Richard and Carol Cox Art Museum, a small selection of thousands taken by Cincinnati-based fine arts photographer Tina Gutierrez. She spent close to 2 years traveling across the state to capture farmers of all backgrounds, including Syrian refugees, Mexican immigrants, members of the Miamia tribe, and legacy farming families.
4: I'm a daughter of a Cuban refugee, and also an Appalachian coal miner's daughter. And so I'm really interested in this idea of racism and immigration, and how can we all sort of work together?
3: A $12,500 America 250 Ohio grant paid for the project. It's part of America's 250th anniversary. Through this funding, Miami University connected with Gutierrez and Cincinnati artist and filmmaker Asa Featherstone IV. Gutierrez took photos and Featherstone recorded video interviews of farmers. Jason Shaman is interim director of the Cox Museum. He says he knew culture crops was the perfect fit because of Miami's unique location.
5: We are relatively centered between Dayton and Cincinnati, but we're isolated by farms. And so we were looking at this as we are an appropriate location for this exhibition because of the farming community that is so prevalent in this area of the state.
3: Gutierrez captured those rural farming communities and found connections to community gardens in more urban areas.
4: Because we're playing in the dirt, essentially, right, with each other. It's almost a back to the sandbox when kids from all different kind of backgrounds get together and they're getting dirty, they're making stuff, and that's exactly what a community garden is.
3: She connected to a number of farmers and community growers through Alan White at the University of Cincinnati. He's been researching, documenting, and participating in the state's local food movement for 15 years.
6: You know, we all love food in some capacity. Food is really this thing that brings us together. And so this is just like, you know, deep dives into the people, into the crops that help make some of the dishes.
3: Farmers in the exhibit work in Cincinnati, Oxford, Mount Healthy, Morrow, Avondale, Aiken, Akron, Columbus, Springfield, and Oceana, all sharing their unique journeys as immigrants, indigenous peoples, and small family farmers. A poignant image in the exhibit depicts Syrian refugee and Cincinnati farmer Salah Hamoud with his mother in their cabbage field. Gutierrez says it took some time, but she eventually was allowed to capture the image with his mother's back to the camera as he paid respect to her.
4: It's a more challenging community to sort of get into, to photograph. And I just kept going back until finally somebody let me in.
3: Hamoud's story and others have been shared through the gallery to visitors and students alike since its opening on January 27th. Something White says is vital to reviving the agricultural and cooking arts.
6: Your mission is basically to keep it front of mind, right? To keep it relevant in the public eye.
3: The exhibition will close in Oxford on June 13th. Then the pieces will remain part of the Cox Art Museum's permanent collection. Gutierrez says she hopes this show will draw people together and encourage them to join a community garden.
4: It shows how important and how beautiful our culture is, no matter where you're from or your family's from, to connect to the earth, to connect to food, to share it with others, to be a part of this whole ecosystem that we're not really separate from, that we're a part of.
3: For the Ohio Newsroom, I'm Shay Frank.
1: That's all today from the Ohio Newsroom. We'll talk with you tomorrow.
7: It's All Things Considered on WKSU IdeaStream Public Media. In for Amanda Rabinowitz, I'm Glenn Forbes. Thanks so much for tuning in. Coming up, few Americans are paying for AI subscriptions, but that number is growing quickly. What do users do with their subscriptions, and will this become a new staple of Americans' budgets? That story in 5 minutes. Then the elk antler industry, which are sold as dog toys and fancy home decor, is starting to feel the consumer shift away from non-essential goods. That story on Marketplace in about 10 minutes on WKSU, where support comes from.
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7: And with a look at traffic, here's Rich Nemec.
9: All right, good afternoon. Reports of a new accident here has the right lane block, 71 northbound just after Snow Road. An accident just reported Garfield Heights on Broadway Avenue at Garfield Parkway. An accident in Brooklyn Heights on Granger Road at Tuxedo Avenue. And finally, in Summit County, reports of an accident currently has the right two lanes block. This one, I-277 eastbound at I-77.
7: All right, Rich, thanks very much. Partly cloudy skies tonight, low 63, mostly sunny and warmer tomorrow, high 87. It's 5:50.
10: It's All Things Considered from NPR News. I'm Scott Detrow.
0: And I'm Elsa Chang. Thousands of Albanians have taken to the streets this week. They're protesting a planned luxury resort that's connected to President Trump's daughter Ivanka and son-in-law Jared Kushner. The project would be built near one of the Adriatic's most sensitive wetlands. It's a place that's home to endangered birds, Mediterranean monk seals, and other wildlife. The Albanian government says the resort will bring jobs and investment, but as Megan Williams reports, protesters say the deal has been pushed forward with little transparency.
11: The protests began at the edge of wild dunes near Shvernek on Albania's beach-lined Adriatic coast. Giant rolls of barbed wire cut off access to the dunes, with police and private guards standing behind. Local people, many of them older villagers, like Stavri Bali, angrily insisted the barrier be removed. For local residents, the battle over the Narta wetland is as much about protecting their land as it is about conservation, with many claiming the government has allowed developers to seize property that rightfully belongs to them. But Narta is also one of the richest natural areas in the Mediterranean and a stopover for some 200 bird species, from Dalmatian pelicans to flamingos. By midweek, pink flamingos had become the symbol of wider anger, with plastic ones bobbing above the heads of protesters in the capital, Tirana. Marchers also held signs that read, "Ivanka, keep your hands away from Narta." The planned luxury resort on a former military island and a pristine stretch of coastline is linked to Jared Kushner, President Trump's son-in-law and special envoy. A spokesperson says the site is being developed by Cezanne Real Estate Development LLC, not by Kushner's affinity partners, and that investors are involved in their personal capacity. Ivanka Trump herself recently praised the proposed construction site during an appearance on the David Senra podcast.
12: I'm working on an incredible project with my husband in the Mediterranean. It's massive in scale.
11: The project is worth an estimated $1.6 billion. Environmentalists say there's been no public consultation or documentation of permits. Ecologist Yoni Vorpsi, with PPNEA BirdLife Albania, says the scale would overwhelm the protected area.
13: In this stretch of land of wildlife habitat, plan to build a new city. So we won't have any more the protected area.
11: Developers say they will move ahead responsibly. And Prime Minister Edi Rama is defending the project. On Wednesday, insisting as long as he's in power, it will go ahead. Near the wetlands, bulldozers are already cutting tracks through the sand. But opponents say this resort is not a done deal. Albania's anti-corruption prosecutors are now looking into legal changes involving protected areas. In Albania, protesters say they'll keep pushing too. For NPR News, I'm Megan Williams.
10: 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NPR's Stephen Bisaha went to find out who is subscribing and whether the future of chatbots will require you to pay up.
14: If you do pay for an AI platform, what do you get? 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
15: Voy a contarte sobre mi día aquí en Puerto Vallarta.
14: That voice is Jim Arnold, a human. He's one of just 3% of American households who pays for AI, according to data collected by the Bank of America Institute from its customers.
16: Suena como un día bastante relajado.
14: And the second voice is Francisco, a ChatGPT chatbot speaking through Arnold's laptop. Arnold's considering moving from LA to Mexico, and for $20 a month, his ChatGPT Plus subscription lets him customize Francisco to better teach him Spanish. And it's paying off. At least that's what his chatbot Francisco says.
16: Jin is doing really well with his Spanish lessons. He's consistent and puts in daily effort, so his fluency is improving.
14: More than half of Americans use AI to research whatever they're curious about, according to a Quinnipiac poll. OpenAI owns ChatGPT, and its free version limits how many questions you could ask each day of its smarter model. Subscribers get to ask more questions more often, like Jim Arnold's questions about a move to Mexico.
17: Helping me sort out my feelings about moving from one country to another.
14: He also asks about his health and workouts.
17: And retirement strategy type stuff.
14: OpenAI is trying to get more subscribers for personal use, but the company's head of ChatGPT, Nick Turley, expects most people to keep using ChatGPT for free.
18: I think we have 50 million plus subscribers by now, but those will always be the minority of people.
14: Turley says that's because the company wants to keep this tech accessible. But running AI takes expensive computing power, so Turley says a paywall is necessary.
18: In fact, the birth of our subscription was because we couldn't keep the site up for everyone. Now, it's been a really nice side effect that also generates revenue and then builds an amazing business.
14: But while ChatGPT might stay free, Turley is not promising that for ChatGPT's successor, likely an agentic AI. That's a type of AI that can do things like your shopping or vacation planning.
18: And those capabilities might be so advanced that it requires us to charge for them. And therefore, if we do our job right, many people are going to want to pay and subscribe.
14: Of course, AI companies have an alternative, advertisements. That's how many of the biggest websites have kept their services free for years, like Facebook. And OpenAI is already experimenting with ads. I asked Jeff Hancock about this. He's the head of Stanford University's Tech and Impact Policy Center. He says there is one big reason to avoid an ad model.
19: People hate it.
14: For a company to make money off ads, they need to keep users scrolling. That causes some concerns about mental health and attention spans.
20: But I think it's much more that people just don't like the way that social media fits into our lives now.
14: Reason two, AI is just a different kind of tech. It's supposed to work in the background, so you spend less time looking at your screen.
20: The AI platforms have the potential to create a completely different economic model by having the incentive being, is this useful for you?
14: That will be what really determines the future of AI subscriptions. Is it useful enough to pay for? As for if Jim Arnold should keep subscribing, he asked AI.
17: And of course, ChatGPT's answer was that I should keep what I'm doing for sure.
14: But Arnold is considering downgrading to a cheaper subscription. Maybe use those savings to order an extra glass of wine in Mexico City using the Spanish he's learning from ChatGPT.
15: Muchas gracias, Francisco.
16: De nada, Jim.
14: Stephen Bisaha, NPR News.

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5: In Los Angeles, I'm Kai Rizdahl. It is Thursday today, the fourth day of June. Good as always to have you along, everybody. Here's a little choose-your-own-adventure as we get started today. According to AAA, regular gas right now, this is a national average, is $4.24 a gallon. That is, depending on which adventure you choose, either down more than 18 cents from a week ago and or nearly $1.10 more than we were paying a year ago. We all know why, I imagine, but the ramifications aren't always clear. The United States is exporting more of the oil that is produced here to make up for some of that missing Persian Gulf supply, because it's a global market, right? But that, in turn, has helped convince the Trump administration to draw down the Strategic Petroleum Reserve to try to keep prices down. Thing is, the Energy Information Administration said this week, U.S. petroleum inventories are now as low as they have been since 2004. Marketplace's Kaylee Wells gets us going with what that might mean.
7: The U.S. is exporting more oil, but not because it's producing more oil.
8: We're just kind of pulling that out of our inventory and we're shipping it overseas.
7: Avi Rajendran with the Center for Energy Studies at the Baker Institute says exports from the U.S. have tempered the global supply shortage and actually kept prices relatively stable. But
8: the U.S. can't continue to be backstopped just through inventories for too much longer.
7: At this rate, analysts expect U.S. inventories to reach record lows because last time they got this low in the mid-2000s, the U.S. wasn't even close to exporting the millions of daily oil barrels it does now.
9: It's really easy to say, well, we can just stop that. Well, we really can't.
7: Patrick DeHaan, head of petroleum analysis at GasBuddy, says if we did stop exporting, oil companies would pretty much stop drilling.
9: You can't have a world in which the U.S. is the world's largest oil producer and we keep all of our own oil. It just wouldn't work like that. There's not enough financial incentive for oil companies to invest billions of dollars for a very limited return.
7: Even if the Strait of Hormuz were to open today, the U.S. would likely keep drawing down its stockpiles for months. Greg Priddy, senior fellow with the Center for the National Interest, says, for one thing, oil tankers are slow, and a lot of them are in the wrong place.
10: They're not sitting there

0: waiting in the Arabian Sea to go in and pick a cargo up. A lot of them are parked near the destinations, or tankers that would have been going to the Gulf just picked up a cargo in Texas.
1: And if the war keeps going until the end of the year,
0: it's conventional wisdom even that the U.S. would be in recession.
1: Priti says it's likely that U.S. drivers will pay $5 per gallon by July. And if the war continues, it could be $6 by the end of the summer. I'm Kaylee Wells for Marketplace.
2: Today's installment of What Could Possibly Go Wrong in This Economy is brought to us by the private credit market. Blackstone's private credit fund is capping what private credit investors can withdraw at 5%. They'd been asking for 10. Other private equity firms doing the same, Partners Group and Cliffwater. Marketplace's Sabri Benishour has more on what's eating those investors and a very quick refresher on what private credit is in the first place.
3: After the great financial crisis of the late aughts, interest rates were really low for a long time. And so investors were like, well, this sucks. How are we going to make money? So they started snooping around for good places to put their wealth.
4: There is generally a big inflow of money into alternative space.
3: Victoria Ivashina is a professor at Harvard Business School. A lot of investors realized, let's just do what banks do. Let's lend money to businesses, but like new kinds of businesses, like software that banks are afraid of.
4: Traditional debt markets were not providing those forms of financing.
3: People who are not banks, doing bank-like things, lending specifically, is called private credit, and it took off.
4: It was exponential growth since after the financial crisis.
3: Private credit became even more popular when interest rates started to rise after COVID. Big companies did not like that, and they didn't like how inflexible traditional banks were about loans, so they started turning to private credit.
5: It reflects a broader trend of decline of traditional banking.
3: Tomas Piskorski is a professor at Columbia Business School. Private credit got even bigger when cloud computing and AI and data centers all joined the party, and investors went absolutely nuts for all of that.
5: The size of private credit more than tripled over the last few years.
3: So why are we now hearing about investors wanting to take their money out? Well, basically, with time, the warts on some of these investments are beginning to show, says Ivashina.
4: Well, as this asset class kind of expanded, we didn't see many defaults. When you start something, the problems are not imminent, right?
3: And sure enough, as time went on, there were defaults. And one of private credit's favorite darlings, software services, got a big scare that AI might undermine it.
4: That's where some of the pressures were concentrated.
3: So some investors got queasy. They wanted to take their chips home early. And some private credit firms have let them do it up to a point. But the vast majority of private credit firms do not allow that. And the vast majority of investors, especially the institutional mega investors, don't want out anyway, just yet. In New York, I'm Sabri Benishour for Marketplace.
2: Wall Street Today. Hey, here's a twist. Tech stocks suffered. The Dow had a great day. We will have the details when we do the numbers.

0: Mink antlers, I learned, you know, today, can weigh as much as 40 pounds. They fall off the animals naturally every spring. Also, I learned that as a result of people picking them up when they are shed, there's an elk antler industry. Here's Marketplace's Caitlin Tan.
1: The town square in Jackson Hole, Wyoming is buzzing. Today, it's the world's largest annual auction for elk antlers. Local kids parade antlers out that are twice their size.
2: Sold it for $800 right up there.
1: This is the flashy public-facing event of the weekend. A lot of tourists buying a piece of the West for their living room mantle. But off on the side streets, there's an informal parking lot economy of sorts. Lots of Carhartt jackets and camo ball caps and antlers clinking. Mike Bosworth is dragging heaping piles of antlers from his old truck bed.
3: I found most of these, yeah.
1: Wait, and I was just reading your sweatshirt, okay, yeah, Antler Addicts?
3: I'm an addict.
1: Every spring, Bosworth scours mountain foothills and forests of his home in Oregon looking for antlers.
3: I'm just an outdoor guy. I start finding them, and it's like an Easter egg hunt for an adult.
1: Like a 12 miles a day type of hunt. But this year, he's hiking farther for antlers.
3: Oh, yeah, they're all in different places. Yeah, they're scattered.
1: A little context on elk migration. They go wherever there's the least snow. They need grass to eat. And normally when they shed their antlers, they're still in low-lying, easy-to-hike places. But with such little snow in the West this year, a lot of the elk and their antlers were deep in the mountains.
3: Had to walk so much farther.
1: So Bosworth is cashing in to make his hobby worth it this year.
4: Do you feel sad selling them?
3: Yeah. Yeah, I can remember where I found lots of them. Yeah.
1: Buying them is Roy Rasmussen, who drove down from Montana. He's sorting through the grades or quality of the antler.
5: P-grade.
1: After loading them into Rasmussen's giant horse trailer, it's time to figure out the price tag. The nicest grade of antler is about $14 a pound.
5: $251.4 + $156.
1: It's about a $10,000 check for Bosworth.
3: Thank you, Bob. I'll buy you something to drink later.
1: Rasmussen is a middleman of sorts. He'll buy even more antlers and resell them over the next year for a little more money.
4: How much antler are you selling a year?
5: It varies. Every year is different.
4: Are we talking tens of thousands of pounds?
5: Oh, yeah.
1: Back of the napkin math, $300,000 on the low end. Rasmussen got in the business about 40 years ago.
5: And it was all getting exported overseas for medicinal purposes.
1: In countries like China and Mongolia, antlers are pulverized into a powder for tea and extracts, supposedly to help with arthritis and low energy. Antlers are also highly sought after in high-end mountain home decor, like chandeliers and table legs. But one of the bigger markets? Dog chews.
6: My name is Stefan Nicholas, and I'm the chief antler officer of Ridge Runner Antlers. Kind of a tongue-in-cheek thing to my former corporate days.
1: Nicholas spent decades managing luxury hotels. Now he cuts up antlers into dog chews at his home in Colorado, fully replacing his prior income. One of the canine customers' favorites.
6: It's almost like a Charleston chew of antler because the bone is really, really thin. There's lots of marrow, and they just love that part.
1: Those will cost you about $25. Nicholas doesn't think the mild winter making it hard to find antlers will trickle down to his prices. But the high cost of living right now, like gas and groceries?
6: You're going to have to cut something out. So maybe you want to get one antler instead of three. Maybe you don't give them anything.
1: And that could mean he'd have to raise his prices for the elk antler dog chews. In Jackson, Wyoming, I'm Caitlin Tan for Marketplace.

0: It's not like social media is immune to advertising. It is everywhere, as you know, TikTok, Instagram, YouTube, all the rest. There's the obvious stuff, sponsored ads and the like, but there is a whole world of advertising that is trying real hard to be invisible. And there is some evidence that it's fueling just about every trend you can think of. Lane Brown is a features writer for New York Magazine. He had the story the other day in a piece titled, "The Feed is Fake." Lane Brown, welcome to the program. It's good to have you on.
1: Great to be here.
0: So let's start with the title of this piece. And look, nobody, I hope nobody believes that whichever social feed they are on is actually completely genuine and real. But the feed is fake is, it, I mean, it's a little distressing. Give us the skinny here.
1: Sure. So basically, marketers have more or less figured out how to make things go viral and invade your social media feeds in ways that you probably don't even realize. And so when you're scrolling through Twitter or Instagram or TikTok, chances are pretty much almost, you know, most of the things you're seeing are actually these days stealth paid advertisements, undisclosed. You have no idea they are ads, but they are.
0: As I said, that's a little distressing. How does it work? What are the mechanics?
1: So there are a few different methods that marketers are using, but one is this thing called clipping, which is where basically anybody with something to promote, whether it's a movie trailer or a song, they will clip it into a whole bunch of little tiny social media friendly fragments and upload it at great volume to TikTok and or Instagram or Twitter using a bunch of dummy accounts that look like the accounts of normal people, but they're not. The algorithms of the social media platforms interpret this as a surge of organic interest, and so they push these clips to the further to the wider user base. So it's basically it's a way to make things go viral.
0: Right. There's a great quote from a guy in here that you spoke to, and he says, "There's so much spam and pretend hype on the internet that nothing cuts through without artificial help anymore. Not even huge artists with real audiences." Are we talking like Taylor and Beyonce need help doing this too?
1: I didn't find clipping campaigns. I didn't find evidence that they're using it, but Justin Bieber is using it. And so he recently performed at Coachella, and clips from his Coachella performance went viral. And that was basically, he had some artificial help there.
0: Am I being naive? I mean, give it to me straight.
1: Yeah, it's pretty much.
0: You can say so yes. It's okay.
1: Yeah, more or less. I mean, I don't want to accuse Taylor Swift and Beyonce. I know they have fantastic lawyers.
0: Fair enough.
1: But no, really, it's big artists with lots of real fans still sort of have to do this. The problem is everybody has now figured this out. And so even if you have lots of real fans, you have to sort of fight fire with this.
0: If I wanted to do this, if I wanted to really go viral and get, you know, whatever it is I do on the socials to really catch on, how much would it cost me? I mean, it can't be that expensive, right?
1: No, it's amazing. It's $5,000 is sort of the budget for a lot of these campaigns. And what they'll do is basically pay normal people to post from their own accounts, and they'll give them, I think, $1 per 1,000 views. And so for $5,000, you can actually get a pretty big hit online. So it really isn't that expensive. So you may want to look into this.
0: Yeah, I may well. I'm sure my bosses would have something to say about that.
1: Yeah,
0: exactly. $1 per 1,000 views, right?
1: Yeah.
0: Compare that to, I don't know, like TV or something else.
1: Well, yeah. So like if you were to buy a normal ad on TikTok, it might cost you $10 per 1,000 views.
0: Oh, wow.
1: Yeah, if you wanted to buy a TV ad, it might be $30 per 1,000 views. And it may be basically one of the cheapest forms of advertising that's ever existed, and it's also one of the most effective, at least for the moment.
0: So it's cheap and it's effective. One imagines that that is a very hard combination to give up, so we're kind of stuck now for at least the time being until the next big thing comes along. We're stuck in this paradigm.
1: We are, unless people finally get out of these feeds. Yeah. I wrote this article. The article itself seemed to go viral. You know, I didn't use clipping myself, but the article did pretty well. And so although I did talk to a lot of clippers who do this, and I am a little suspicious that they might have given me an artificial boost. If so, I thank them. But one of the guys in my story does say it's like pretty soon this has gotten so bad, people are going to stop trusting what they see in their social media feeds. And at that point, it may no longer work. But I don't think we're quite there yet because people are still buying a lot of this stuff.
0: Not trusting what you see in your social feeds, by the way, is probably a good way to live. I'm just saying.
1: Great way to live, yeah.
0: Great way to live. Lane Brown, he's at New York Magazine. Lane, thanks a lot.
1: Thank you.

0: Coming up.
1: If venues that continue to ignore the groom do so at their peril.
0: Grooms, a business opportunity. Who knew? First, though, let's do the numbers. Dow Industrial's up 786 points. That is 1.6% today, 51,473. The NASDAQ up a relatively mere 66 points, 0.25%, 26,920. S&P 500 expanded 39 points, 0.5%, 75.93. Blackstone, told you about that up top, soared 7.5% today. Partners Group, traded on Swiss exchanges, increased 3.7%. Blue Owl, formed in late 2020, ascended 5.2%. Today, by the way, National Cheese Day. According to the Department of Agriculture, the U.S. produces a whopping 29% of the global cheese supply, second only to the European Union. 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
3: 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Good evening, in for Amanda Rabinowitz. I'm Glenn Forbes. Thanks so much for spending part of your Thursday with us. Coming up, will the U.S. government ultimately regulate AI? The stakes are high and business leaders are weighing in, but it's not clear if real rules or vague reviews will emerge. That's on The Daily in about 15 minutes here on WKSU, where support comes from.
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3: Partly cloudy skies tonight, low in the lower 60s, mostly sunny tomorrow. Could see highs near 90. And then showers and thunderstorms likely Saturday. Some could be severe. It's 620.
0: This is Marketplace. I'm Kai Rizdahl. Small businesses, Kelly Wells told us yesterday, are proving to be a bright spot in an otherwise dreary labor market. That's what the hard data says, more of which, by the way, we're going to get tomorrow morning with the May jobs report. While we wait, though, we thought we'd check in with one of our regulars to get some anecdotal data. Joy Schmidt is the owner of Moxie Salon and Spa in Yulee, Florida.
5: So we recently hired a new stylist back in February. She came from New Jersey. She's such a sweetheart. She's got so much talent. And then we recently hired our new assistant 2 weeks ago. So in the last couple months, we've hired two. Unfortunately, we did lose one, but that's okay. I'm always looking to hire new stylists because we're constantly getting new clients. I kind of ran some reports from January until now. We did 1,802 clients during that time. A lot of our clients are booking while I'm sleeping. It's wonderful. I wake up in the morning and I see 3-4 new bookings and it's just awesome. We've actually built another spa room in our salon. That is our first expansion that we've done. So now both of our estheticians have their own space to work. They're not having to share one room. We have definitely seen an increase in the supplies that we use in cost. It's the little things like foils that we use for highlights. I mean, I used to pay $12, $14 a box. They're up to $18 to $25 a box now. In order for us to cover the rising cost of everything that's coming in, we have to up the game with our price list a little bit. So that is something that we're actually working on and putting together now. And I would say probably by end of July, beginning of August, our prices will be raised a little bit, probably about $10 per service. I no longer work Saturdays. I have enough staff that I do not have to work Saturdays anymore, which is amazing. My husband and I just took a 2-week RV road trip. We did over 4,000 miles. One thing about myself is I do love to work. I love to be behind the chair. I love to be there for my staff. But it's so important for me to step away and take that time to just kind of rebalance myself. So I'm thankful that the staff that I have allows me to do that.
0: Joy Schmidt, Moxie Salon and Spa, finally getting some time off in Yulee, Florida.

0: You know that old wedding rhyme, right? Something old, something new, something borrowed, something blue. It is time, perhaps, to add a new line about something for the groom, because a growing number of men want a say in their big day, which has, in turn, led to a whole new micro-industry of wedding services catering solely to those grooms. Ellen Gamerman wrote about it in the Wall Street Journal the other day. Ellen, welcome to the program. Good to have you on.
1: Thank you for having me.
0: Well, so, you know, men have been part of the bridal party for a very long time now. And just like lately, the wedding industry is saying, oh, look, there are men here, too.
1: Yeah, I know. It's funny. Like, the rule was always, whatever you do, you cannot upstage the bride. But grooms are really challenging that a little bit more lately. And there's so many vendors who just are all too happy to cater to them. So it really is kind of reflecting both sides of the couple a little more than these ceremonies used to.
0: Sure, sure. They're doing it in a whole lot of ways. There's a thing called a groom's concierge. What is that?
1: That is an assistant to the groom. He is only to, be in charge of the groom, whatever the groom needs. If the groom, forgot his shoes or needs water or wants to have a prayer circle, even if the groom gets a little irritated with the wedding planner and needs somebody to run interference, that's what the assistant does.
0: There was a great anecdote in this piece where this groom came in with a, I don't even know how long it was, like a multi-page spreadsheet. I want to say like 52 or 56 pages, whatever. And the venue they went to visit didn't match up. And so he said, no, you're out.
1: Yeah, it's venues that continue to ignore the groom do so at their peril. If you offer the bride this palatial suite and then you tell the groom to get ready in a closet, a lot of men just aren't really standing for that because they want to have their own glam squad. They might have an outfit change. They have like a whole plan for getting ready with me photos and maybe even their own photographer. So they need their space too.
0: I'm sorry to laugh, but a groom glam squad, I guess, right?
1: I guess you didn't have one.
0: No, I didn't. And if my wife hears this, I'm a dead man. But you know, it's very interesting to me that this is happening because For a long time, the answer for men was just keep your head down and show up, you know?
1: Right, right. And now we have, it's certainly fueled by social media.
0: Yeah.
1: Because some of these videos are amazing of these grooms, choreographed entrances. I saw one groom who entered the wedding like Cleopatra with all the groomsmen holding him up on a chair like a throne. There are all kinds of ways that this is just spreading like wildfire.
0: And the women who are marrying these grooms, they're obviously attracted to that, and this is good with them. That's what they want.
1: Well, some of them, I think, are a little surprised because they thought their groom was going to just show up and say, he liked the color blue, and that was going to be the end of his input. But, I think one interesting thing about it is that it sets the tone for the marriage. It's not just a unilateral decision by the bride and her mother, but they're testing out, how they're going to resolve differences and conflicts. And right. It's like a little mini marriage in planning the wedding.
0: We should point out here that these men, by and large, at least the ones described in your piece, are men of means, and these are high class problems, shall we say?
1: Yeah, definitely. It's you're not going to spend $2,000 on your own assistant unless you have $2,000 to burn. So it's true. This is really a privilege.
0: Ellen Gamerman at the Wall Street Journal. Ellen, thanks a lot. I appreciate your time.
1: Thanks for having me.

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1: This final note on the way out today, in which I remind you that two of the big artificial intelligence firms, OpenAI and Anthropic, are looking at near trillion-dollar valuations as they get set to go public, and about which I am sure there is nothing at all alarming. In a blog post today, Anthropic said maybe a global pause in leading-edge AI research and development would be a good idea because what's called recursive self-improvement is going to be here sooner than we are ready for. What, you ask, is recursive self-improvement? Well, the blog post title kind of tells you. It says, when AI builds itself. Our daily production team includes Andy Corbin, Maria Hollenhorst, Sarah Leeson, Sean McHenry, Michaela Saya, and Sophia Terenzio. Will Story is the supervising senior producer, and I'm Kai Rizdahl. We will see you tomorrow, everybody.

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1: On WKSU, IdeaStream Public Media. Good evening, I'm Glenn Forbes. Thanks so much for tuning in to Marketplace. The Daily is next after national and local news. We'll have comments from Ohio Attorney General Dave Yost on the re-indictment of former First Energy executives, state efforts to combat Medicaid fraud, and an update on the hazmat situation yesterday in Portage County. Those stories in less than 5 minutes here on WKSU.
2: On the next Fresh Air, Clark Peters. His breakout role was in the HBO series The Wire as police detective Lester Freeman. In Spike Lee's The Five Bloods, he was a Vietnam veteran. In real life, Peters opposed the war and was arrested at a protest which changed his life. He moved to London, starred in musicals there, and now stars in the series The Burrows. Join us.
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4: There's a reason that our economy is driven by tech now, and it's because of a largely hands-off approach during a previous era.
5: I'm Michael Barbaro. That's coming up on The Daily from The New York Times.
6: Live from NPR News in Washington, I'm Dwayne Brown. Israeli airstrikes in Gaza have killed at least 9 people today, according to the health ministry there. The Israeli military was targeting senior members of Hamas, as we hear from NPR's Anis Baba.
7: 4 Israeli helicopters launched missiles at apartments in Gaza City in the hours before dawn. The nearly simultaneous attacks took place without warning. Among those killed were the parent and 2 younger siblings of a 9-year-old Hala Lubad, leaving her the sole survivor of her family after she was pulled from the rubble. The Israeli military told NPR the attacks targeted senior Hamas members. The attacks comes as Gaza's health ministry says May was the deadliest month this year, with 119 Palestinians killed. Israel is also expanding its control over Gaza. Troops occupy more than 60% of the territory now. Anas Babo, NPR News, Gaza City.
6: A group of Catholic sisters who've gone viral for their courtside prayers for the Spurs during the NBA playoffs are back for the finals. From Texas Public Radio, Brian Kilpatrick reports from San Antonio, where the Spurs lost Game 1 last night to the New York Knicks.
8: Sister Bernadette Mota is among the sisters from San Antonio's St. John Bosco who's been coming to home games to cheer on the Spurs. Mota stresses they have not been praying for Spurs opponents to lose.
9: God loves all the teams, and God loves all the players, and so he doesn't want, God doesn't love one team more than the other. But what we really pray for and hope for is that all the teams play to their best of their ability.
8: Mota says the sisters use sports to connect with the at-risk youths they serve. She says sports can teach young people teamwork, values, and morals if done right. I'm Brian Kirkpatrick in San Antonio.
6: Stocks finished higher on Wall Street. 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
1: Local news now from WKSU, IdeaStream Public Media. I'm Glenn Forbes. The 2 former First Energy executives whose corruption trial ended in March with a hung jury have been reindicted. A grand jury has charged former CEO Chuck Jones with 8 counts and former Vice President Michael Dowling with 19 counts related to their attempts in 2019 to pass a $1 billion bailout of the company's 2 aging nuclear plants. Ohio Attorney General Dave Yost says the roots of the case have not changed.
10: With a mistrial, the state has the opportunity to retry the case. I promised Ohioans that we would do that, and this superseding indictment is the next step in that cause of justice.
1: Yost accuses the two First Energy executives of conspiring to bribe state officials as part of the House Bill 6 scandal. He says a civil trial revealed new evidence not presented in the first state trial. 14 people are facing charges in Ohio for stealing more than $50 million from Medicaid, behavioral health sciences, federal funds for COVID relief, and individual victims across the U.S. State House correspondent Karen Castle reports the announcement includes scams beyond recently reported alleged fraud involving Ohio Medicaid, which has led to the suspension of payments to 49 home health care providers.
0: Interim U.S. Attorney General Todd Blanche, FBI Director Kash Patel, and Medicaid Chief Dr. Mehmet Oz were joined by Republican office holders Keith Faber, Frank LaRose, Robert Sprague, and outgoing Attorney General Dave Yost. He announced two indictments his office worked on, one a Butler County man accused of stealing from Ohio Medicaid.
11: In total, over $42 million just in these two cases.
0: In addition, four people, including two state employees, were charged with bilking behavioral health services over $30 million. And four people are accused of stealing over $1.4 million in COVID relief funds. Five people from Ghana are also accused in a $15 million romance fraud targeting 130 older Americans. Karen Kessler, The Ohio Public Radio, Statehouse News Bureau.
1: Emergency officials say they received reports of odor complaints related to the hazmat situation at the Akron Water Plant in Franklin Township Wednesday. Their team members this morning confirmed chlorine levels within normal ranges at the plant and said there is no concern to the public. Three people were treated at the hospital and released following the accident. Fire officials in Kent say workers caused the chemical reaction when they mistakenly added a delivery of chemical alum to two tanks of bleach, which produced a green cloud of chlorine gas. This is WKSU.
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14: From The New York Times, I'm Michael Barbaro. This is The Daily. Today, the story of how President Trump begrudgingly accepted that the most transformational technology of our time, artificial intelligence, requires government oversight. My colleague, Trip Mickle, takes us inside the dramatic White House battle that has played out over the past few weeks and previews the coming fight over just how far federal regulation of AI should go. It's Thursday, June 4th.
5: Trip, welcome back to The Daily.
4: Thanks so much for having me.
5: What's the story behind why this administration that has been so hands-off decided at long last that it should be in the business of regulating artificial intelligence?
4: Well, it's been on a journey, and that journey began last year when President Trump came into office, and one of the first things he did was sign an executive order that repealed and scrapped all of the rules from the Biden era that were designed to bring some safety processes to bear on artificial intelligence. And Trump would explain why he did this by saying,
15: "We can't stop it. We can't stop it with politics. We can't stop it with foolish rules and even stupid rules at the same time."
4: And that was the administration's philosophy. And that philosophy was really cultivated and encouraged by David Sacks, the White House AI czar. David is a venture capitalist. He's pretty much a libertarian, and he believes that any rules would get in the way of technology's advancement and development. And he wins the president's ear with two arguments.
16: We could fall behind our global competitors like China.
4: On one hand, like the geopolitical competition between superpowers, between the United States and China, for who's going to control this technology that clearly has the potential to define the next century.
16: And I think you could argue that the AI race is even more important than the space race because it's going to determine who reshapes the global economy.
4: And on the other hand, he's also focused on the economic opportunity of this technology and how can the United States harness that economic opportunity. There's a reason that our economy is driven by tech now, and it's because of a largely hands-off approach during a previous era.
5: Mm-hmm. So given just how entrenched this thinking appears to be inside the Trump administration, embraced by the president and the person that the president turns to for advice on the AI industry, what
17: ultimately changes this thinking and leads to the executive order.
4: In April, the entire tech industry got a wake-up call, and so did Washington. And that is because Anthropic, which is one of the leading developers of artificial intelligence in the country, announced that it had made a new model called Mythos that it said was very skilled at detecting and identifying vulnerabilities in software and could be weaponized by people who wanted to do cyber attacks. And all of a sudden, everybody starts to think, oh goodness, like, what are the downside risks here? These are really powerful systems, and they can be used by bad actors to hack into the electric grid or hack into bank accounts, to steal money, to all of a sudden overnight turn off all the lights in New York City and create mass panic. Anthropic said that it was so dangerous that it couldn't even release it to the public, and instead was creating a bespoke group of 40 companies that were going to get early access to this model so that they could figure out how it might be used to find vulnerabilities in their software systems. And concerns about this new model reverberate from the West Coast to the East Coast. First, you have Microsoft, which has written most of the software code that the U.S. government relies on, calling the administration and saying, hey, this is a big deal. You need to take this seriously. And then on the East Coast, you have figures like Jamie Dimon putting calls into the administration and saying, look, like, this is a risk for banks. You all need to take this seriously.
17: Jamie Dimon, of course, being the CEO of JP Morgan Chase, the banking giant.
4: Right. And this gets the ear of Scott Bessent and Susie Wiles. Scott Bessent being the Treasury Secretary, Susie Wiles being the Chief of Staff. They worry that if there is a cyber attack, if there is some use of this technology in a way that shocks the American public, that if the administration continues to have a hands-off approach, it will look like it enabled that. And so in May, Scott Bessent and Susie Wiles begin talking to AI companies about what approaches might be okay with the companies. And what they wind up coming up with is this idea of an up to 90-day window when they could review artificial intelligence models and assess whether or not those models are capable of finding software vulnerabilities. In essence, it wouldn't tell tech companies what they can't do, but it would allow the government to absorb information about what their technology can do so that the government is prepared for that and can help other key groups like banks and utilities also be prepared for those risks. And so a draft of the executive order is written. The administration schedules a signing ceremony in the Oval Office on Thursday, May 21st. And this freaks out Silicon Valley constituents and leads to real worry that the administration's going to slow down the development of artificial intelligence and basically just slam the brakes on it. But it's time for President Trump to gear up to sign this executive order. And that morning, he begins to get skeptical about it and say, what is this on my calendar? And so he speaks to a number of tech executives, including Mark Zuckerberg, Mark Andreessen, the venture capitalist who has a tremendous amount of influence on the White House, and most importantly, David Sachs. And David Sachs tells him directly, don't sign this. This is a bad idea.
18: Wow.
4: And within a few hours of that, the president says that he's canceling the executive order signing of it because he's concerned that it's going to create rules that slow down the industry.
17: So after he changes his mind and cancels the first one, what makes him want to sign it all over again?
4: There's persistence from Susie Wiles and Scott Bessent that something still needs to happen. And the president convenes a meeting this Monday at the White House with David Sachs, Scott Bessent, Defense Secretary Pete Hegseth, and other principals who have a vested interest in this. And they basically wrestle with, how do we get this done? And in the course of that conversation, there are a few changes made to the executive order. One is that that 90-day window is reduced to up to 30 days.
18: So cut down by a third. That's a lot.
4: Yeah, that's a lot. And there's a line added about how
19: nothing in the executive order can be construed to authorize a mandatory government licensing, preclearance, or permitting process to be put in place.
17: Mm-hmm.
19: And on Tuesday morning, with zero fanfare and no advance notice to tech companies, the White House posted a notification on its website saying that President Trump has signed the executive order and it is now policy.
17: Hmm. Well, how should we think about this regulation and how meaningful or not it really is?
19: It is small by design, no doubt about it. But it shows how the ground has shifted in Washington on AI policy. And the door has now been cracked open to have a bigger conversation about whether or not there should be other rules or regulations in the future. Remember, this technology is moving really, really fast, and everyone was blindsided in April. So, you know, trying to catch up to where the technology is going is where a lot of people's head is right now in Washington.
17: We'll be right back.
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1: 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Good evening. In for Amanda Rabinowitz, I'm Glenn Forbes. Thanks so much for joining us. Coming up, the Senate is in the midst of voting on $72 billion of funding for Immigration and Customs Enforcement and the Department of Homeland Security. The package has been held up for months, with amendment votes expected to run well into the night. That's in 15 minutes on the PBS NewsHour on WKSU, where support comes from
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14: I'm Michael Barbaro. This is The Daily. My colleague, Trip Mickle, previews the coming fight over just how far federal regulation of AI should go.
17: Trip, I want to turn to this bigger conversation that's happening in Washington about what the right level of regulation for AI is.
19: Yes. I mean, and there has been a steady drumbeat that has increased in volume over the past year, and it's coming from two sides of the country politically. It's coming from populists on the left, people like Bernie Sanders, and populists on the right, people like Steve Bannon.
17: Mm-hmm.
19: They would all like to see the government take a more heavy-handed role in regulating artificial intelligence.
22: Artificial intelligence in a free society are totally and completely incompatible. Full freaking stop.
19: Steve Bannon has long been skeptical of big tech because he's really concerned that they're going to sell out the American public, enrich themselves, and they're going to do it without any transparency or any accountability.
23: I think that artificial intelligence that we have to have even more than regulation. I think we need even something like a Geneva Treaty or some sort of arms treaty. This thing is very dangerous, very dangerous.
19: And that's where he wants the government to step in and provide some rules for the road.
23: And I am more of a hardliner on this than anything else I've ever been a hardliner on.
19: He hasn't been real explicit about what those rules should be, but he's definitely channeled what he believes is the anger building of working class people and the uneasiness of working class people who are seeing this big transformative technology barreling down the tracks at them and feeling like nobody's in the engine room steering the train. And the interesting thing about this is it's not just an economic argument that's gotten momentum within the MAGA base. There's also a moral argument that's been building as well. Like, what stress and strain does this put on kind of the moral fabric of America? And this isn't an isolated thing. There were more than three dozen pastors who signed onto a letter with Steve Bannon urging the Trump administration to actually sign this executive order that we spent time talking about. They just want somebody to take the wheel, and they don't want that somebody to be the tech industry that seems to have the president's ear. And one of the things that they're supportive of is a bipartisan piece of legislation that Senator Josh Hawley of Missouri advanced that would create a national AI system to evaluate more rigorously and like on a mandatory basis artificial intelligence models before they're released.
17: So something firmer than what the president is proposing, which is voluntary, a forced, basically pre-clearance review process in which the government determines whether something is safe enough when it comes to AI to be used by corporations and all of us.
19: Exactly.
17: Okay, so what about the populists on the left, specifically Senator Bernie Sanders, who you mentioned a little bit earlier? What's he calling for?
19: First of all, it's worth noting that Bernie Sanders has just gone deep on artificial intelligence.
2: Claude, this is Senator Bernie Sanders.
19: He's interacting and doing interviews with Claude, the Anthropic system. He's really trying to immerse himself in this technology and where it's going. And he's made two proposals.
2: Given the speed at which AI is developing and the impact it's going to have on so many aspects of our life, would you support a moratorium on the development of new AI data centers?
19: One of which is a moratorium on artificial intelligence. And when I spoke to Bernie Sanders and asked him about this moratorium, which probably doesn't have a real shot of becoming law, he said one of the things that's kind of shocking to him is that given that AI and robotics are going to impact every man, woman, and child in the country, you would think that Congress would be talking about this. And yet the conversations about artificial intelligence aren't really happening on Capitol Hill. And the second proposal may be even more radical than the first. And that is that the United States should take a 50% ownership stake in all of the biggest artificial intelligence companies as they go public.
2: I will be introducing the American AI Sovereign Wealth Fund Act. This legislation would give the public a direct ownership stake in the largest AI companies in our country.
19: So when Anthropic and OpenAI have their IPOs later this year, as they've said they plan to do, he said that the U.S. should get a 50% share of that. It should go in a AI sovereign wealth fund, and that the entire country should share the profits and wealth of those companies as they continue to grow and develop. It's a big radical leap from where the president is at the moment.
17: And suffice it to say, the AI industry, not a fan of this proposal?
19: It was largely met with shock in Silicon Valley and ridicule from people who think it's basically unacceptable socialism.
17: At this point, what is the industry actually willing to accept at the moment?
19: The industry, at the same time these conversations are happening, seems to be recognizing that it has a big problem with the American public at the moment, that it's got a trust deficit. I mean, that's pretty clear based on the polling data that's been coming out, based on the rise in AI opposition, and then based on like a very violent act that happened here in San Francisco. A Molotov cocktail was thrown at Sam Altman's home, Sam Altman being the CEO of OpenAI. And that was a bit of a wake-up call for everybody in terms of making people recognize that developing this technology without any rules, also has risk for the companies who are pushing it forward. And so what you've seen in the wake of the executive order, and we're just talking like days, Michael, like this is just a few days later, OpenAI came out on Wednesday with its own post encouraging Congress to sit down and adopt more rigorous rules for the artificial intelligence industry.
17: Huh.
19: Now, this is a company that has largely opposed rules up until this point. And that to me just speaks to the type of shift that's taking place right now.
17: Right. I mean, I have the question of whether in the end, what ultimately may lead to meaningful regulation of this industry is what leads to meaningful regulation of any industry, which is some sort of massive crisis. And the two that come to mind are the FAA, the regulatory body over the commercial airline industry. That comes into existence after there are many plane crashes. And in the 1950s, the government says, we need a regulatory body to deal with this. After the financial crisis in 2008, the U.S. government wakes up and says, we need a much more robust set of regulations around banks and derivatives and American finance. And so we get that regulatory scheme.
19: Given the paralysis on Capitol Hill, I think that's the right way of looking at this. But I can't help but think that here we are in what, 15 years into the social media revolution that Facebook brought about, we've been dealing with tremendous polarization as a consequence of that. There have been mental health issues for young people. There have been concerns about child sexual abuse material.
17: Right. There have been crisis on top of crisis.
19: And there's not been a single rule written, right?
17: Right.
19: That segment of the tech industry remains unregulated. And so I can't help but look at this and wonder, could this kind of nascent segment of the tech industry, artificial intelligence, also just run out the clock in perpetuity?
17: Right. You're raising the real prospect that tech and AI may defy the history of crisis and regulation in this country that we've had with most industry.
19: It has so far. And it's got a really big bully stick that it's carrying around. And that is how much it is driving the U.S. economy. And we're talking about a third to more than half of GDP growth at this moment is coming from artificial intelligence and the build out of artificial intelligence.
17: Wow.
19: And that is a big reason that it took so long for this executive order to be enacted. But at the same time, many of those economic benefits aren't being distributed broadly to everyone. I mean, they're flowing to the few. Across a broad swath of the country, what people are living with are anxieties about what this technology is going to do. Is it going to eliminate my job? Is it going to result in a data center in the backyard? If those pain points begin to bleed from the progressive populist wing and the MAGA populist wing of the country into a broader swath of the public, then the pressure to take action and have real regulation will be impossible to ignore.
17: Well, Tripp, thank you very much. We appreciate it.
19: Thanks so much for having me.
17: Tripp Mickle writes about the tech industry for the New York Times.

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2: 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PBS NewsHour is next after local news. The Akron Press Club hosting conversations featuring the two candidates for Ohio Auditor tomorrow. 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Federal officials, including the acting attorney general and the director of the FBI, announced 14 fraud indictments, the bulk of it Medicaid. 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
2: 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I'm Glenn Forbes. An 18-year-old man from Oregon has been indicted on 6 counts of threats involving explosives in an alleged swatting of 6 schools in Ohio. Nathan Hayes accused of making bomb threats to high schools in Shaker Heights, Rocky River, Geauga County, and the Auburn Career Center in Lake County, among others, in March. Federal investigators say Hayes used multiple aliases to threaten schools and organizations and offered swatting services for sale. He faces 10 years in prison. Two former First Energy executives reindicted on public corruption charges connected to the House Bill 6 scandal. A Summit County grand jury indicted former CEO Chuck Jones and former Vice President Michael Dowling on a combined 22 felony counts. Jones and Dowling were accused of paying a $4.3 million bribe to the late Sam Randazzo, who died by suicide as he became Public Utilities Commission chair, while the $1 billion nuclear power plant bailout known as House Bill 6 was coming forward. Already convicted in the scandal are Republican former House Speaker Larry Householder and former Ohio Republican Party Chair Matt Borges. A new report suggests better training is needed to address a startling rise in domestic violence in Summit County. Teresa Stafford Wright with Akron nonprofit Hope and Healing Survivor Resource Center says the county saw 8 deaths related to domestic violence last year after just 1 or 2 each year since 2020.
3: 75% of the victims of the cases we reviewed were leaving or had left the relationship. Statistically speaking, when a survivor of domestic violence decides to leave the relationship, that becomes the most dangerous time for that individual.
2: Stafford Wright recommends training police and parole officers to screen offenders of unrelated violent crimes for signs that their partners could be at risk from lethal domestic violence. She also suggests more training for same-sex situations as officers struggle to identify the primary aggressor in some cases. This is WKSU.
4: Good evening, I'm Amna Nawaz. Jeff Bennett is on assignment. On the NewsHour tonight, President Trump's limits are tested after some Republicans in Congress push back, with immigration enforcement funding on the line. A new proposal could give Trump officials more control over scientific research grants if they don't align with the president's agenda.
5: I do not want a political appointee making the decisions as to not only what science will we pursue, but what that scientific outcome is.
4: And college graduates begin their job search in a world being transformed by artificial intelligence.
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0: moving our economy for 160 years. 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
1: The Gordon and Betty Moore Foundation, established to create positive outcomes for future generations. And friends of the NewsHour, including Robert S. Kaplan and Wendy J. Selden through the Raymond James Charitable Endowment Fund. And with the ongoing support of these individuals and institutions.

0: 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Thank you.
1: Welcome to the NewsHour. The Senate is in the midst of voting on $72 billion of fresh funding for Border Patrol and Immigration and Customs Enforcement. The package has been held up for months since federal

0: Agents killed two U.S. citizens protesting immigration crackdowns in Minnesota. It stalled again when the Trump administration proposed nearly $2 billion for his so-called anti-weaponization fund, which could compensate January 6th rioters. Amendment votes are expected to run well into the night, but it's still unclear at this hour whether Republican leaders will ultimately be able to wrangle enough votes to pass the measure. Congressional correspondent Lisa Desjardins is here with the latest on that measure and the other Capitol Hill debates driving a wedge between legislative leaders and President Donald Trump. Lisa, it's good to see you.
1: Good to see you.
0: So where do things stand right now when it comes to funding for ICE and this anti-weaponization fund?
1: After 8 months, it does look like the ICE funding is lumbering perhaps toward passage tonight on the Senate floor, but the process is tedious. As you can see, this is that process called Votorama. It is definitely not as fun as that indicates. It is really more of a stare down, a process of exhausting senators through an endless series of amendments. But I am told it could end as soon as tonight on the floor. Now, in this debate, the two parties are not just divided, Amna. They really are having two separate debates. First of all, for Republicans, this is about the ICE funding, about the border, and about what they say is a debate over security itself.
2: What you get is a secure border versus a broken border. What you get is ICE being able to do its job instead of being closed for business. To my Democratic colleagues, you're on the wrong side of this issue. You will find out in November.
1: But Democrats disagree. For them, this is still about ICE conduct, what you just reported. But it is also specifically about the president's anti-weaponization fund. His attorney general, his acting attorney general, said that it's not moving forward. But Democrats don't trust that. They think it needs to be codified and put into law now.
3: Do we believe, do any of us believe that Donald Trump, who has lied to us day in and day out, will be able to resist getting his sticky fingers in the slush fund when it would benefit himself and his family?
1: So they are pushing for a law to ban it. Why are Democrats pushing for that in a separate ICE funding bill? The answer is actually simple, because they can. This special process allows them to do that. Interestingly enough, Amna, Republicans, many of them tell me they also want to have something codified to outlaw this kind of thing, including Lindsey Graham, who I just spoke with. You heard from him there on the floor. He says he's open to something like that, and he thinks the president might be able to accept it. So we'll watch carefully.
0: We'll watch and see. Separately, Lisa, I have to ask you, President Trump received what's probably the strongest rebuke yet from Congress yesterday when the House voted to end the war in Iran. What happened and what does it mean?
1: That's right. This was significant on the House floor, a vote of 215 to 208 to block the president's actions in a war, an assertion of Congress's war power altogether. How did it happen? Well, four Republicans joined with Democrats, there they are right there, to vote to block that war and block any more action in Iran. For now, House Republican leaders are holding on to that bill. It's a certain kind of resolution, a concurrent resolution. To become law, it would also need Senate passage and the president to not veto it. We do expect the Senate to hold a different vote on Iran in coming weeks. Mm-hmm. But this was a very strong statement whether or not it leads to any changes in war policy.
0: Another question we know senators are going to face soon. The president said he's going to nominate to act as on a permanent basis as attorney general, the current acting attorney general, Todd Blanche. What do we think will happen?
1: Yeah, Mr. Blanche has had a lot of face time with senators lately over that anti-weaponization fund that is not popular with Republicans. Now, right now, there are senators telling me behind the scenes that they have doubts with him, especially because of that fund and because he was the personal attorney to the president. But more of them publicly say they favor him. One said they thought this man, their fellow Senator Eric Schmidt, was going to be the nominee. So that's another sort of pause for senators. But I think in the end, it reminds me of when perhaps Pete Hegseth was nominated and senators had a lot of problems behind the scenes. But in the end, Trump pushed him through. This could go either way, but I see the winds blowing in Todd Blanche's direction.
0: All right. Lisa Desjardins covering it all as usual. Lisa, thank you.
1: You're welcome.
0: In the day's other headlines, President Trump's former national security advisor turned critic, John Bolton, has reportedly agreed to plead guilty to one felony count of illegally retaining classified information. The deal would settle a criminal case that burst into public view when FBI agents raided his Maryland home and Washington, D.C. office. Officials say he held on to sensitive diary-like notes that he planned to use for a memoir. If the deal is approved by a judge, Bolton could either face no prison time or up to 5 years in custody, plus more than $2 million in fines. U.S. officials said today there is no threat of mass infestation from a flesh-eating insect that's been detected in livestock in Texas. Authorities say the New World screwworm was found in a three-week-old calf in South Texas, but that no other cases have been confirmed so far. It's the first time in decades it's been detected in the U.S. At a hearing on Capitol Hill, Agriculture Secretary Brooke Rollins stressed the threat to livestock production did not mean a threat to the food supply.
4: We are using every tool at our disposal to eliminate this threat to our livestock producers and to our national security, and we will actively keep you updated. Thankfully, this pest does not represent any sort of challenge to our food safety, and that's a really important message.
0: The New World screwworm is a parasitic fly that affects livestock, pets, and wildlife, and in rare cases, people, though officials say there's no current threat to humans. Hezbollah rejected the latest ceasefire agreement between Israel and Lebanon today and instead called for a complete Israeli withdrawal from Lebanon. Smoke billowed from Israeli strikes in southern Lebanon today that killed at least four people. A UN peacekeeper was also killed in the crossfire. The attacks came just hours after Israel and Lebanon agreed to extend their truce during talks in Washington that did not include Hezbollah. But speaking to reporters today, President Trump said he believed Hezbollah wanted to find an end to the fighting.
5: I think Hezbollah, I will tell you, they called us and they said, how about stopping? And I think you're going to see things happen over there. That's been like a little bit of a different world, but it's interconnected with Iran. And it would be really nice if Lebanon could have some peace.
0: Meantime, in Gaza, health officials say a series of Israeli airstrikes killed at least 10 people over the last day. One strike hollowed out entire floors of an apartment building in Gaza City. Families began burial preparations today. The victims included two women and two children. A court in Colorado reversed the homicide convictions today for two paramedics who'd been sentenced in the overdose death of Elijah McClain. The 23-year-old black man had been forcibly restrained by police as he walked home from a convenience store in 2019. The paramedics injected him with ketamine and were found guilty of criminally negligent homicide after a trial in 2023. Today's ruling sends their cases back to a lower court. McClain's final words, "I can't breathe," foreshadowed those of George Floyd a year later and helped fuel public anger over police tactics across the nation. Tens of thousands of people have been getting a sneak peek at the Obama Presidential Center in Chicago. The facility officially opens on Juneteenth, but friends, students, and journalists have been strolling the nearly 20-acre campus this week. The $850 million project reflects the life and legacy of the nation's 44th commander-in-chief and first black president. It includes a replica of the Oval Office from his time in office, a collection of former First Lady Michelle Obama's gowns, and a full-size basketball court, reflecting one of Mr. Obama's favorite pastimes. Stocks on Wall Street ended mixed today amid a fall in oil prices. The Dow Jones Industrial Average jumped nearly 900 points, but the Nasdaq posted a modest loss of about 20 points. In the meantime, the S&P 500 rose for a 10th time in 11 sessions. And the French-Iranian author and filmmaker Marjane Satrapi has died. She was best known for her graphic novel series Persepolis, based on her own coming of age in Tehran after the Islamic Revolution. It was later adapted into an Oscar-nominated film directed by Satrapi. She spoke with the NewsHour's Jeffrey Brown in 2012 on telling complex stories about Iranian people.
6: Unfortunately, you know, Iran is reduced, you know, to veil and beard and nuclear weapon. The problem when we did reduce people to or a country to a notion, then they become abstract. And from the second they stop being human beings, then we can go and bomb them and kill them.
0: She also wrote the graphic novel Chicken with Plums and directed the Marie Curie biopic Radioactive, starring Rosamund Pike. French President Emmanuel Macron called Satrapi an artist devoted to freedom whose work carried a universal message. Her family said she died of sadness after the death of her husband last year. Marjane Satrapi was 56 years old. Still to come on the NewsHour. A new book offers guidance for young people entering the workforce during an uncertain time. A musical phenom introduces an old instrument to new audiences, plus much more.
7: This is the PBS NewsHour from the David M. Rubenstein Studio at WETA in Washington, headquarters of PBS News.
0: The Trump administration is proposing a sweeping overhaul of how the federal government awards billions of dollars in research grants, giving political appointees a much larger role in funding decisions. The administration argues these changes are necessary to stop what they call a woke agenda. But researchers across many fields say this could allow the administration to effectively limit and exert more control over critical scientific research. Our William Brangham has more.
8: Now, these proposed changes, which were put out by the Office of Management and Budget, or OMB, call for new criteria to review grants, including no funding or promoting of diversity, equity, or inclusion. Projects must, quote, demonstrably advance the president's policy priorities. And in a major change, political appointees, not necessarily subject matter experts, would be required to give the final okay before money is awarded. For more on all this, we are joined by Craig McLean. He is the former chief scientist at the National Oceanic and Atmospheric Administration, where he oversaw grants and awards flowing through that agency. Craig, thank you so much for being here. You are part of this organization called Stand Up for Science that is pushing back against this change. Help us understand why this would make a difference, because to some people, they might think these are relatively minor changes. You know, putting a different person at the top of the decision-making chain doesn't seem like such a huge shift. Why is this so troubling to you?
9: It's remarkably troubling because, first off, the Trump administration has already demonstrated its ability in the past to displace scientific judgment with their own political pronouncements. One of them is climate change, believing that it doesn't exist when, in fact, the evidence is conclusive that climate change is real, humans are causing it. So this is an administration that is quite ready to displace scientific truths for their own convenient interpretation. And that's remarkably damaging to the integrity of the United States, to the safety of our people, and to the value of science itself.
8: I mean, OMB, in putting out their statements about this, they told us today that this, to them, is about eliminating waste, fraud, and abuse, trying to stop woke funding projects. And they argue on some level that this is the prerogative of any administration to stress the kinds of research they want and de-emphasize others. What do you make about that argument?
9: Publicly elected officials have always stated their preference for where the science enterprise might focus. And they state that preference by the annual appropriation, the money that Congress passes and then hands over to the federal agencies. And those federal agencies are populated with merit-driven individuals who then make the judgments as to what should be awarded where. And we also have seen the use of peer review panels where non-federal individuals, scientists, come in and evaluate proposals and then make selections. So what we're doing here that's very different is we're asking political appointees who often do not have the credibility or experience in the positions that they're in to be making those judgments instead of the people who have spent their entire careers in a position to gain the knowledge and experience as to what's the best investment scientifically. I do not want a political appointee making the decisions as to not only what science will we pursue, but what that scientific outcome is. And the Trump administration has repeatedly demonstrated they don't understand science. They don't believe in much of the science, health or climate and other subjects. And putting people like that in the control seat to determine what the scientific answer is unconscionable.
8: This is not just about climate work. This is across all of government. And OMB argues that they specifically want to eliminate any DEI grant making that is going on. What is your sense as to what the impact of that elimination would be?
9: It would narrow the field of participants. I think the Trump administration has a very sensitive tripwire that if anyone who doesn't look like their perceived majority of white males winds up in a position of responsibility or an advantage or as a financial recipient awardee, that there must be some other reason than their skill and abilities to have found themselves in such a place. And they're doing it aggressively because I think the National Science Foundation, among other agencies, had a very proud and aggressive stance to try and open and widen the aperture of participation of all Americans with appropriate scientific credentials.
8: I just want to read you a statement that OMB gave us today about the rationale for this. They write, quote, federal grants were already politicized by the last administration to promote a far left DEI agenda. Funding went to projects like drag shows in Ecuador and transgender experiments on mice. That ends now. With this new rule, the Trump administration will bring much needed transparency to the grant making process and ensure taxpayer dollars are spent wisely. I should say researchers have pushed back quite hard on this assertion that there was any research trying to turn mice transgender. But to their larger argument, they are saying this is a corrective, a needed corrective. What do you say to that?
9: I don't see this as a correction. I see this as a regression or a degradation of standards that were advanced to make science more open and available to everyone. The fact that they don't understand what those experiments were like is, number one, disappointing. But number two, if that's the best answer they could come up with, it reveals that they don't understand science, because that's not what those experiments were. There were no transgender mice. I would have been much more inspired to hear OMB talk about things like trying to economize in the regulatory burden on the scientific and academic community and the likes of that. But they have missed that opportunity, and they rely on their political talking points.
8: All right, that is Craig McLean, the former chief science officer at NOAA. Thank you so much for being here.
9: Thank you very much for having me.
0: Well, we are in commencement season, when graduates look back on their accomplishments and look ahead to their future ambitions. But shifts in the economy and the anxiety around it are changing how this generation of grads see their prospects. Allie Rogan has more on that as part of our series, Rethinking College.
10: Recent college graduates are facing one of the more difficult job markets in many years. The unemployment rate for recent graduates between the ages of 22 to 27 is over 5.5%, and some believe it's higher than that. It's above the national unemployment rate. And all of the talk and forecasting about AI wiping out millions of jobs is souring young adults on what they could face. Take a listen to this montage of recent commencement speeches where a speaker talked about AI and how they were received by students.
11: Last December, Time magazine selected its Person of the Year for 2025. And it was the architects of artificial intelligence. Interesting.
12: The rise of artificial intelligence is the next industrial revolution. What happened?
13: AI is rewriting production as we sit here. I know it. Deal with it. Like I said, it's a tool.
10: We're going to talk tonight about some ways of navigating this moment. It's the focus of a new book by New York Times journalist Jody Kantor. It's called How to Start Discovering Your Life's Work. Jody, welcome back to the NewsHour.
14: Thank you so much.
10: We are well into commencement season, and this book really came out of an address you gave last year where you talked to students, you interviewed many of them before giving your speech about some of the fears that they were facing. And since that time, it seems like the conditions have only gotten worse. What are you hearing from students now about their worries about, you know, getting into the job market and really start beginning to chart the rest of their lives?
14: One of the reasons they're so worried, and one of the reasons why I think many of them have a negative impression of AI, is that they are being sent a terrible cultural message. Graduation is supposed to be a moment of possibility, and they're being told the AI moment is going to make you superfluous. Entry-level workers are not going to be needed. I think, first of all, we don't know that that's true, and it's also a very damaging message. The other thing that is very important to say is, memo for anyone who hasn't applied for a job in a while, The job hiring process is very AI-fueled right now, and it has turned digital and lonely. Looking for a job has always been stressful, but these young people are going from gigantic digital job portal to gigantic digital job portal. They're seeing these listings that may or may not be ghost listings, meaning do they even represent real jobs? Some of them are being interviewed by AI instead of being interviewed by real people. So they are entering into the workforce and or trying to, and essentially meeting nobody. And they say that this is just a degrading and dehumanizing experience. So the boost did not surprise me at all. But that said, I think there's a more interesting question here. And this is the question I tried to address in the book. What are they supposed to actually do? They need jobs. They need to move forward with their lives. So what does it look like for a young person to have a positive, productive response to this very intimidating and degrading environment?
10: And you offer a lot of advice about how to respond to this degrading environment. I do want to ask you, though, first, you talk in the book about how every generation has its advice that eventually becomes obsolete, whether it's study Japanese or, you know, one word, plastics. So in some ways, it does seem like this generation is no different. But then in others, it seems like the conditions are much harder. So where do you think this generation lies in terms of how hard things are over the spectrum of when people graduated?
14: I think we can say what we do know and what we don't know. What we do know is that there is a long history of people being told exactly what was going to happen in the workplace that turned out to be wrong or misleading. And also there's a long history of conventional wisdom about the thing you supposedly have to study. When I was in high school, it was learn Japanese. We were literally told that the Japanese were going to take over the world economy and that we were going to be losers if we were not fluent in Japanese. Well, meanwhile, the Japanese stock market after that languished for 30 years. And then the conventional wisdom was you need to learn genetics, and then it was Mandarin, and then it was coding. So these are all great pursuits. If this is your passion, of course you should study it. But is it an infallible golden ticket that is going to earn you instant stability? Of course not. So I would say the first thing we can say is beware of conventional wisdom or anybody who professes too much certainty about exactly what's going to happen. I think the second thing we can say is that it's too early in the game to know exactly what's going to happen with the future of work. It's a really tough hiring point right now, as you alluded to, AI is not the only reason. It may not even be the major reason. I think we are several years out from seeing exactly what the workplace will look like, whether AI is really going to be a revolution or more of a red herring. And for that reason, I want us to work with really time-tested materials that will be durable for this generation no matter what happens.
10: And a couple of the materials are the concepts that you lay out include finding your craft and marrying it with a need that's out there. Can you flesh that out for us a little bit?
14: The best careers, the people who are both happiest and most successful, I think have harnessed two things, a craft and a need. And I think you want to look for each of those and pair them. A craft is a special skill you have that other people don't have. Surgery is certainly a craft, but so is putting together an amazing news broadcast like this one. Baking can be a craft. Writing recipes can be a craft. Teaching can be a craft. A craft is something you get good at over a long period of time. It's not instantaneous. But when you have it, it provides at least some protection from being treated as disposable or interchangeable in the marketplace. Any employee can be fired, but your craft can never be taken away from you. And then I think if craft is authority, I think it gets really powerful when it's paired with a need. I want to say to young people, using your own eyes and ears, what is your independent assessment of what other human beings are going to need during your time at work? What products, what services, what information? When you have a need that you're chasing, your career is less like a lonely paddle up a stream, and it's more like you're being buoyed by a rushing river, whether it's an altruistic need or a business need that is pushing you. I think the need factor is also very important right now because of what we talked about a second ago. Young people are being told essentially that they're not needed. That's not true. I want them to have a rejoinder and a way of saying, of course, my energies and ambitions are valuable. I'm going to give my dreams a fighting chance here.
10: Such great advice to end on. The book is How to Start. Jodi Kantor, thank you so much for talking with us about it.
14: Thank you for having me.
0: Let's return now to Capitol Hill, where the U.S. House yesterday voted to limit President Trump from further military action in Iran. One of the Republicans who voted for that resolution is Congressman Brian Fitzpatrick of Pennsylvania. He joins us now. Congressman, it's good to see you. Welcome back to the NewsHour.
15: Thanks for having me.
0: So we reported earlier you were one of four House Republicans to vote for that Iran War Powers Bill. You did vote against it earlier in the year, in March and in April. You changed your vote to yes in May and again last night. So why the change? Why support that now?
15: Yeah, it's very simple. It's following the law. The War Powers Act of 1973 has two essential requirements, 48-hour notification in advance, and within 60 days of hostilities commencing, approval by Congress. So as soon as we hit that 60-day mark, every resolution that's been brought to the floor, I've supported. It's just a simple, basic matter of following the law. Some people complain about the War Powers Act of 73. There's two choices. You follow the law or you change it. You can't violate it. That's not an option.
0: So you don't seem to buy the president's argument then that the clock had stopped when the ceasefire was declared. But I'm sure you saw the president react to you and the other yes votes. He called you bad Republicans and grandstanders. He said, why would you do, rather, who would do such an unpatriotic thing? What's your response to that?
15: Well, I think following the law is very patriotic. And listen, we get criticized all the time in this job. You can't let that affect your focus. I report to no person or no party in Washington, D.C. I work for the people back home in Bucks and Montgomery counties of Pennsylvania, Pennsylvania's first congressional district. They're my bosses. I listen to them intently, and my job is to reflect their voice here on the House floor, and I'm going to continue to do that.
0: So this measure is specific to military action in Iran, but we have heard the president threaten to use military action in other places like Cuba. I'm just curious if you believe that the president needs congressional approval before any potential military action in Cuba.
15: Yeah, again, follow the law, right? We have a War Powers Act that spells this out. By the way, unfortunately, many presidents that have preceded this one have violated it as well. I was not in Congress then. I am in Congress now, and I'm going to enforce the law now. Under President Obama, we had Libya. Under President Clinton, we had Bosnia and Kosovo. Under President George H.W. Bush, we had Panama. What we've seen consistently is the executive branch tends to take a view of the War Powers Act of 1973 that's most deferential to Article II, to the executive branch. But we have three branches of government in this country. I work for the legislative branch. We have to be a separate, independent constitutional check on the other branches of government, including the executive branch. So it's pretty basic for me. Follow the law.
0: While I have you, I want to ask you, as a member of the House Intelligence Committee as well, we've heard the president say that he will name Bill Pulte as his new director of national intelligence to replace Tulsi Gabbard. The president said today that it wouldn't be on a permanent basis. As you well know, Pulte is now head of a federal housing finance agency. He doesn't seem to have any kind of intelligence background at all. So permanent or not, do you believe he's qualified to serve in that role?
15: I do not, no.
0: So what do you make of the president's plans to push ahead with this, even if it is on an acting basis? Does that worry you about the integrity of the job for the top intelligence official in the country?
15: Of course. You know, you always want somebody with a background in intelligence. I've been in the intelligence community for 15 years as an FBI agent prior to coming here, and now as the chairman of the CIA subcommittee on the House Permanent Select Committee on Intelligence. You know, these are serious jobs. They require people with a background in the subject matter. We have a lot of issues, including FISA Section 702 that we're debating right now, that the director of national intelligence has a significant voice in. So yes, you always want someone with a background. I've spent my whole life in the IC. So I think that, I answer the question. I think that he's not qualified to do it. The president appointed him purportedly on an acting basis. So we'll see who gets the nomination.
0: Do you believe there's enough Republicans who've expressed similar concerns that the president could walk back putting Bill Pulte in that job?
15: In terms of nominating him?
0: Yes.
15: Well, I don't think he'll get confirmed. I think that's pretty clear.
0: So you have concerns about Bill Pulte. What about Todd Blanch? Because we've now heard the president will actually nominate him to be officially the a permanent attorney general. He's been serving in an acting role. We reported earlier on some of the headwinds he might face in the confirmation process. Do you believe he should be confirmed in a permanent role?
15: I do not. You know, I've been at the tip of the spear on fighting back against this so-called anti-weaponization fund. I think it was a serious abuse of authority by the acting attorney general, so much so that I introduced a bipartisan bill with Tom Suozzi, my co-chair of the Problem Solvers Caucus, to fix this instance. But moreover, we're going to go back and actually get to the root of the 1956 Federal Judgment Act. The bill is that old, that has been significantly watered down in 1961 and 63 and several points thereafter, that really migrated a lot of authority away from Article I Congress and towards Article II, and gave a ton of discretion to the Attorney General, too much discretion that allows it to be abused like it was now. So we got to fix that. But to answer your question, you know, that really undermined my confidence in his judgment.
0: It's Congressman Brian Fitzpatrick of Pennsylvania. Congressman, so much more to talk about. We hope you'll come back and join us again soon. Thank you for your time.
15: You bet. Thanks.
0: The pipe organ is typically associated with formal concert halls and church music, traditional works by Baroque composers like Bach. But one musician is broadening the instrument's reputation and has gotten over a million people to tune in. Our senior arts correspondent, Jeffrey Brown, with help from our friends at Maine Public, went to experience this in Portland. It's part of our arts and culture series, Canvas.
16: A lone musician at the console of an instrument capable of enormous and enormously varying sounds. Hands and feet flying across the keyboards.
17: Oh my gosh, thank you so much for coming. I am so excited about this.
16: It's become a most unexpected phenomenon, playing out before packed audiences.
17: Hello, I'm here at the Sydney Opera House.
16: And gaining large followings on social media.
17: I will give in this baby Trader Joe's bag, and it's the perfect size for my organ shoes.
16: For the traditional pipe organ, something big is happening, and Anna Lapwood is helping lead the way.
18: It's a novelty that people haven't been given the opportunity to understand, because it's been impossible to get them close enough. But now with social media, we can bring a million people close enough just through a phone. They come to the concerts. They come and they want to hear what you're talking about, and they want to understand, and they have questions.
19: They want to see it live and real.
18: And they want to feel it. They want to feel the room shaking.
16: We got a glimpse of the Lapwood effect recently in Portland, Maine, as she prepared for the final performance of a U.S. tour playing the Kochmar organ, built for the city in 1912.
19: There's a lot going on here, right?
18: There's quite a lot going on, particularly an organ of this size, actually, because we have five keyboards, five manuals, you've got the full pedal board, you have all of the different stops, these are called stops, yeah, that control the sounds.
16: Ahead of the performance, she spent more than 18 hours registering the organ.
18: For every moment of the concert, you have to choose the sounds you want. You have to basically audition the different sounds. For this program, about 350 different settings, all of which have to be programmed individually.
19: And this is a completely new organ for you, right?
18: It
19: is. So you are getting to know this instrument?
18: Every organ is totally different. It's a bit like sort of speed dating. And you have to like try and get to know the personality of the organ as quickly as possible.
19: Yeah.
18: And then figure out what that organ wants you to say with the music.
16: Lapwit's classical music credentials, Bach and all, are impeccable. Now the official organist at London's Royal Albert Hall, she was the first female organ scholar at Magdalen College in Oxford. Later director of music at Pembroke College, Cambridge. She tried many instruments in childhood. Somehow it was the organ, which she sometimes refers to as a machine, that offered a new kind of connection to audiences and more.
18: It is a way to connect with them, but I think for me it's been a way to connect with myself and figure out who I want to be on stage.
19: What does that mean?
18: I feel the most free, natural version of myself. I feel so much more free than I do in normal life, to be perfectly honest. It is the freest version of myself on stage because it's the music, which is just like a glove in my mind. It is just me.
19: When you're playing, do you feel yourself part of the machine or?
18: I just feel like my body has suddenly expanded and this living thing around me is part of me.
16: It was her own love of movies and film scores that offered a way to reach new audiences.
18: The thing I give the biggest credit for the shift in how people perceive the organ is the film Interstellar. Suddenly, people hear the organ in a totally different context. They hear the beauty of it, they hear the sensitivity of it. If you count how many times a day you hear the Interstellar soundtrack scrolling on TikTok or Instagram, everyone knows that music. Has brought the organ front and center into public consciousness.
16: Popularity she's gained has also led her into some unexpected places, performing with contemporary artists from other musical genres, including a collaboration with the electronica musician Bonobo.
20: Toccata and fugue in D minor.
18: They heard me practicing and came on stage.
21: They're like, this is so cool. Oh, wouldn't it be cool if we included the organ in our set tomorrow?
18: So I ended up joining the show with no notice. And it was so far outside my comfort zone. I had no idea what I was getting myself in for.
19: Yeah.
18: And then there were these soaring strings and I just started crying. The wool had just been pulled from over my eyes and I went, oh my gosh, the musical world is about 70 million times larger than I'd ever imagined it could be. No one knew I was going to be doing it, and the crowd just erupted.
16: Clearly behind all this, Lapwit's personal effervescence, love of her instrument.
22: Lord of the Rings, this is the biggest project I've ever done.
16: And desire to communicate directly with her audience, including regular posts of behind the scenes of her life and work, and middle of the night rehearsals, often the only time she can access these special and unique instruments. It's paying off with more than 4 million followers across platforms.
19: Is that a phenomenon that still surprises you?
18: All the time.
19: All the time?
18: It's so strange. I always say there's like Anna Lapwood and there's Anna, right?
19: Who's here with me?
18: Somewhere in the middle, I think. Okay. Probably a little mix.
19: Yeah.
18: I try to bring as much as I can over. And I think there's something that people like about that because it feels like it gives them permission to be the most authentic version of themselves as well.
16: The Portland concert had ticket holders come from 43 states and 4 foreign countries.
23: Hello.
24: Hi. Can I give you a hug?
16: And she greeted many of them for more than 2 hours after the concert ended.
25: She just exudes this enthusiasm.
24: Hi. How are you?
26: I'm fine, and you?
27: Her energy, it's just magnetic.
24: Chloe, well, come this way. Come this way. Come this way. Yes.
28: The way she lights up, she's so entertaining to watch.
16: Lap Hopwood's growing audiences online and in halls around the world are more than happy with what and how she's playing. For the PBS NewsHour, I'm Jeffrey Brown in Portland, Maine.

0: And we'll be back shortly, but first, take a moment to hear from your local PBS station. It's a chance to offer your support, which helps to keep programs like this one on the air. For those of you staying with us, we take a trip back to Antarctica with science correspondent Miles O'Brien. He traveled there earlier this year with a team of scientists who are trying to understand why the Thwaites Glacier is melting so quickly. In this Encore report, Miles looks at some of the research they conducted despite a major setback.
1: The timing was awkward. New York University glaciologist David Holland and I landed on the Thwaites Glacier almost precisely when the valiant effort to bore through it and install a suite of sensors in the ocean beneath reached an unceremonious dead end.
2: We might be stuck.
3: We did not succeed in doing what we wanted to do, which is to put a weather station in the ocean out there to begin to monitor it. What we achieved there was nothing. Not absolutely nothing. A little bit Shakespearean.
1: Man, that's brutal. The tragedy became comedy when Dr. Holland asked me to give him a hand, which, as an arm amputee, is literally all I had to offer.
4: Yeah.
1: All right. But I have a hard time saying no.
4: Okay, these are empty. Just my speed. All right. Let's go! Are you doing your end?
2: No, I think we'll just drag it.
4: All right.
1: So we started setting up the distributed temperature sensor, the last instrument slated to go down the hole. The heavy gear connects to a fiber optic cable that provides continuous temperature readings from the surface to the sea floor. But now it will come up about 650 feet short.
5: Once the hole closed up, you could have closed up shop and just come back to the ship, but you didn't. Why?
3: So it shows the possibility of what we can do in terms of remote instrumentation. So it would be sugarcoating to say, you know, that's really great. I would say that's better than nothing.
1: The drill project was the marquee event of a month-long scientific campaign launched from the deck of the icebreaker Aron, owned by the Korea Polar Research Institute, or COPRI. Despite the drilling failure, they notched some success. One of the helicopters flew for several days over the ice.
6: A little bit of a haze to the left of us, too.
1: Surveying with a powerful radar able to peer through the thick ice to measure it and see what the lay of the land is below. Now in its sixth year, the research campaign is a partnership between COPRI, the University of Texas, and Montana State University.
7: So they've been out for, 6 hours now? A little over 6 hours.
1: The field team leader is glaciologist Chris Pierce.
7: We've got really good quality data, and we've got really good coverage coming out of this.
1: He showed me one of their radargrams. It's a two-dimensional slice of the ice, like an MRI or X-ray. Understanding the terrain beneath the ice is a priority for researchers developing models to predict how fast the glacier might retreat.
7: Once you get past a certain point, you're going to have a really low friction surface on which the glacier can slide. So that's one of the reasons that people believe that Thwaites is particularly susceptible to instabilities.
1: To help calibrate his radar, Pierce turns to sea ice scientist Siobhan Johnson of the British Antarctic Survey to get a precise read on the density of fern, snow that is transitioning to ice. She is an expert in ice coring. We were on top of Thwaites when she showed me how it's done.
4: So a little easier than doing it manually, so
8: let's give
4: it a try and see how it goes.
1: She uses a coring device attached to a cordless drill. Easy peasy. This core represents about 6 months of fern. It tells a story if you know how to read it. Clear ice means a warm spell.
8: Oh, actually, you see a little here. That's a melt layer. Do you see?
4: Oh, yeah, I do.
1: When she cores sea ice, she cuts a precise section, then weighs it to determine its density. In 2016, sea ice here began a sharp and unexpected drop as the climate crisis changes wind and ocean currents. Melting sea ice does not directly raise sea level, since it's already floating. But its loss can indirectly accelerate the melting of land ice, glaciers like Thwaites. The role of sea ice in glacier melt forecasts is one of a myriad of uncertainties this expedition was designed to help unravel. Perhaps the most novel approach was this, a device called RIFT-OX. Polar geophysicist Jamin Greenbaum of the Scripps Institution of Oceanography at UC San Diego teamed up with helicopter maestro Dominic O'Rourke to fly into ice canyons on a series of daring missions.
9: So at Thwaites, we can take advantage of the fact that it's collapsing and producing these rifts that allow you to get to places that, you know, in other glaciers you just can't get to.
1: RIFT-OX is lifted by helicopter and flown to a fractured rift. It breaks through thin ice and lowers a rosette of canisters as deep as 2,800 feet. They capture water samples at prescribed depths. They're looking for telltale signs of subglacial discharge, formed under the glacier by geothermal heat and friction as the ice slides over the rock. It squirts into the sea, where it mixes with warm ocean water.
9: You know, I like to think of the warm ocean as like the fire. And this subglacial discharge, I like to think of it like lighter fluid that's getting sprayed into the fire, and it just blows the whole thing up.
1: His early data have confirmed this hypothesis.
9: And lo and behold, in Area 3, we see direct evidence of subglacial discharge. So it really is exactly where we thought it might be.
1: Wow. It's all hard-won data. COPRI is vowing to return in 2 years. The puzzle pieces are elusive, and the hard work here moves at the pace of a glacier. But this one, the most consequential of them all, is moving faster than efforts to understand it. For the PBS NewsHour, I'm Miles O'Brien at the Thwaites Glacier.

0: In a northeastern corner of Montana sits the small town of Freud. Rural and deeply conservative, it backed President Trump during every one of his White House runs. But earlier this year, when federal immigration agents detained one of the town's longtime residents, this tight-knit community pushed back. Here's Montana PBS's Matt Standel.
1: Just 50 miles from the Canadian border, the town of Freud is home to less than 200 people. For more than a decade, Roberto Orozco Ramirez has been one of them.
2: Roberto's our neighbor. He's a part of our community.
1: Over the years, Roberto has come to mean a lot of things to a lot of people here. He's a local diesel mechanic, Little League coach, and father of four boys.
3: Great businessman. He's my neighbor, been my neighbor next door for 11 years.
1: But what residents of Freud didn't know until recently is that Roberto is also an undocumented immigrant who had been deported back in 2009.
4: Up until 6 months ago, I didn't know Roberto was illegal.
1: Neighbor Keith Nordland says Border Patrol vehicles started showing up around town in early January.
4: We had 24 hours a day, 7 days a week. We had at least two Border Patrolmen in our town.
1: Agents staked out Roberto's house and, according to his neighbors, even harassed Roberto's children.
4: I personally don't believe that's right. Them four boys are American citizens.
1: Roberto turned himself in on January 25th. The government charged him with illegal re-entry and immediately took him into detention, telling Montana PBS that this enforcement action represents a community safety priority.
5: The beef is donated by a local ranch.
1: Within days, Keith Nordland found himself organizing the biggest fundraiser this town had ever seen to help Roberto. More people showed up to the Freud Community Center than the town has residents. They shared a meal, they bid on hay and gravel and tools, raising thousands of dollars for Roberto's family. A separate legal fund raised thousands more.
6: It's really hard seeing that now he's in jail.
1: Roberto Orozco Jr. is Roberto's oldest son. He says his father fled cartel violence in Mexico as a teenager and came here to build a better life.
6: It's incredible seeing such a hardworking man, I mean, my dad, be in a situation like this. I just don't find it very fair.
1: When Montana attorney Laura Christofferson heard about Roberto, she says she began studying immigration law and hired an expert thanks to those private donations. And what they found changed everything.
7: What we believe is that even in 2009, at the time of his first deportation, he was not afforded due process, which means he was illegally removed.
1: Christofferson says she found mistake after mistake in the way federal authorities handled Roberto's deportation and says since January, ICE agents have repeatedly violated his rights.
7: I think people should understand that this is a person who's been in the U.S. more than 25 years, raised a family with four U.S. citizen children who are contributing members of our community. They pay taxes. They obey the rules. They follow the law. They don't take from our society.
1: In this deep red part of the state, there are mixed feelings about Roberto's legal status. But Keith Nordland says this ordeal has caused him to question some long-held political beliefs.
4: Oh, I'm not okay that Roberto was here illegally. I don't believe that's right. However, our system is so broken that a guy like Roberto that's came here, has worked his butt off, has built a business, he's thriving in a niche, and he is a valuable asset to our community. How is there not a way for him to be legal?
8: Orozco Ramirez versus Vicer et al.
1: Last month, Roberto's legal team made their case in a Montana courtroom, arguing the Trump administration denied Roberto his constitutional right to due process. Roberto's neighbors drove 6 hours across the state to attend the hearing.
9: There's probably 25 from the Freud community.
10: I think it's kind of crazy to me how much this has affected the community.
11: He is so important to us as a community.
12: Because this isn't just about the letter of the law, this is about humans.
13: Good neighbors, you know, the kind that you want.
1: Roberto's four children sat in the front row while lawyers argued for and against his release. The federal judge ultimately sided with Roberto and against the Trump administration. So after more than 100 days behind bars, Roberto was released from jail. And as he walked out of the Cascade County detention center, his oldest son was there to surprise him. And when he finally made it back to Freud, Roberto's neighbors lined the streets, cheering him on as he made his way back to home. Roberto says this tight-knit community is what got him through ICE detention and helped him to keep one important thing in mind the whole time.
14: Well, I think knowing that I wasn't alone or my family wasn't alone, you just kept me pushing and I mean, going through whatever just to get to this day.
1: The residents of Freud never expected the nationwide crackdown on immigration to make its way to their tiny town, but when it did, they were determined to stand up for one of their own. For the PBS NewsHour, I'm Matt Standel in Freud, Montana.
0: And that is the NewsHour for tonight. I'm Amna Nawaz. On behalf of the entire NewsHour team, thank you for joining us.
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17: I'm Amy Eddings. The Senate is holding a voting marathon on amendments to a bill funding immigration enforcement. Many lawmakers want to stop President Trump from reviving an anti-weaponization fund. 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